Israeli Prime Minister Benjamin Netanyahu dismissed the deal on Gaza announced by Trump last month, saying Israel's military will not carry out any withdrawal until Hamas is genuinely disarmed. Netanyahu told a cabinet meeting. That Israel rejects the 15-point document, but is still discussing plans for Gaza with Washington after making similar comments last week. Trump had said Israeli forces would withdraw as the Hamas militant group's disarmament is completed. Israeli forces control over half the Palestinian enclave of about 2 million people that has been largely destroyed. There was no immediate White House comment on Netanyahu's statement. We remain committed to the roadmap, said a member of the Hamas Political Bureau, Basim Naim, adding that the group expects mediators and the U.S. to pressure Netanyahu, who also faces domestic tensions as he struggles to hold on to power ahead of next election scheduled for October 27th. The Hamas-led attack on Israel on October 7, 2023, sparked the war in Gaza. A fragile ceasefire continues. Houthis target Aramco refinery in Red Sea port. Iranian-backed Houthi rebels in Yemen attacked the government-held port city of Mocha late Sunday night. It was the second attack on the Red Sea coast city in less than 24 hours. A Houthi military source told the Houthi-controlled Al-Mazira TV that the attack targeted weapons depots and Saudi troop concentrations. A statement from the Yemeni Armed Forces posted on X said residential neighborhoods were targeted by ballistic missiles and drones in the attack, and the air defense systems managed to intercept some of the drones. Drones and missiles were also used during the earlier attack on Sunday. The Yemeni government-allied National Resistance Forces said that at least 7 people, 4 troops and 3 civilians were killed, and 15 civilians were injured in that strike. Fayed El-Noman, the Information Ministry's Assistant Undersecretary, said the attacks severely damaged port buildings and piers as well as commercial goods and food supplies. The military later said missiles landed in several areas, including near a television station. Mocha is a main port under Yemen's internationally recognized government and has been renovated to handle shipping that avoids the Houthi-held port of Hodeidah. The Houthis said that they targeted the military forces and warehouses. Yahi Sari, a Houthi military spokesperson, said they also targeted an Aramco refinery in the Saudi city of Jizan with a drone in response to Saudi drones breaching Yemen's airspace over Hajjah and Sada provinces. The Saudi Energy Ministry reported a fire at a facility belonging to the Aramco refinery with no casualties. The ministry did not say the cause. The attacks threatened to reignite Yemen's civil war after a 2022 truce. Iran's top security post changes again. Iran named a new head of the powerful Supreme National Security Council, state media reported. Mohsen Razeez has been a military advisor to Supreme Leader Ayatollah Mojtaba Khamenei and a former Revolutionary Guard commander. It was the latest shuffle at the top of the Politburo-like body, which has a range of political opinions and rivalries and is adapting to the loss of several senior officials in the war. Razeez replaces Mohammad Bagher Zoldahar, who took up the role after Ali Larijani was killed by an Israeli strike in March. Zoldahar will become a political advisor to Khamenei. Razeez earlier this month said Iran will never allow an unauthorized route through the Strait of Hormuz, which was considered an international waterway before the war and Tehran's assertion of control. Iran says negotiations cannot resume until conditions are met. Iran's Foreign Minister Abbas Araghchi told reporters that the negotiations with Oman about new maritime routes on the Strait of Hormuz were in the final stages, but this, however, does not mean the Strait of Hormuz will reopen. That step requires conditions that have been conveyed through intermediaries. The Supreme National Security Council on Saturday said that the strait will not reopen until the U.S. corrects its behavior. It demanded that the U.S. never threaten Iran again, a permanent end to the war with Iran and its armed allies, a lifting of the naval blockade of Iranian ports, and a withdrawal of the U.S. military from the area.
The U.S. also must completely compensate Iran for war damage, lift sanctions, and unconditionally release frozen assets. The United States did not comment on the demands Trump said on Sunday, asserted to Axios that we're only semi-negotiating with Iran and letting economic pressures take their toll. Argabashi said in an exchange of messages through intermediaries continues with the U.S., but that doesn't constitute negotiations, which he said can't resume until violations of the interim deal end and the U.S. has remedied provisions it violated. Details emerge about a potential Iran-Oman deal. Iran and Oman, located on the other side of the Strait of Hormuz, are working to finalize a temporary deal that would reopen it, with ships entering near Iran and exiting near Oman. According to two people familiar with the talks who spoke on a condition of anonymity because they were not authorized to speak publicly, ships would transit without paying fees or tolls during the interim period. The agreement is designed to restore the separate interim deal between the U.S. and Iran. The two people said the agreement is endorsed by Gulf Cooperation Council members and is expected to be jointly announced by Iran, Oman, the U.S., and the U.N.'s International Maritime Organization. But they stressed the terms could still change. The Iranians' Parliament National Security Committee approved a general outlines of a plan to manage the strait, the state broadcaster reported. But a lawmaker said transits by vessels belonging to hostile countries would be prohibited. The member of the Parliament's presiding board said countries that have caused damage to Iran cannot transit until they compensate for it. There were no further details. Pakistan says new defense pact with Saudi and Turkey is purely defensive and open to others. Pakistan's foreign minister said Sunday a new defense agreement his country signed with Saudi Arabia and Turkey was not directed against any country and remained open to other nations in the region. The landmark Mecca Joint Defense Agreement was signed on Friday by the Saudi Crown Prince Mohammed bin Salman, Turkish President Recep Tayyip Erdogan, and Pakistani Prime Minister Shehbaz Sharif, as the three countries seek to deepen security cooperation amid heightened tensions between the United States and Iran. Pakistan's Foreign Minister Ishaq Dar said Sunday that the agreement was purely defensive in nature and that other countries could join if they were willing to uphold its principles and resolve differences through peaceful means, adding the deal reflected a shared desire to strengthen strategic security cooperation. His post on X came a day after Turkish Foreign Minister Hakan Fidan similarly said that the agreement was not aimed at Iran or any other country. The agreement stipulates that any armed attack against any one of the three states shall be regarded as an attack against them all, according to statements released by the three sides. Dar said in his post that the stipulation was consistent with the right of the individual and collective self-defense under Article 51 of the UN Charter. Pakistan, he said, would continue working with countries across the region toward lasting peace and stability. The Makkah Accord does not abrogate or replace any existing bilateral or multilateral agreement between these countries or with other countries or organizations, he wrote. His comments followed overnight public celebrations of the agreement, landmarks in Pakistan's capital, Islamabad, and Saudi cities were illuminated in the colors of Saudi, Turkish, and Pakistani flags. The three countries bring significant but differing capabilities to the arrangement. Pakistan has extensive military experience and is the Muslim world's only nuclear-armed country. Saudi Arabia brings a substantial economic resources and regional influence, and NATO member Turkey has a large military and an increasingly sophisticated domestic defense industry. In Islamabad, defense analysts cautioned about viewing the agreement as the equivalent of NATO, despite its collective defense provision. Abdul Khan, an Islamabad-based defense analyst, said that although the agreement was signed during a period of heightened regional tensions, it should not be interpreted as being directed against Iran or another country. Pakistan and Saudi Arabia have maintained close military ties for decades and signed a separate mutual defense agreement in September of 2025. Pakistan and Turkey also have expanded military and defense industrial cooperation in recent years.
France prepares for another heat wave as Western Europe sets new temperature record. France is bracing for a fifth heat wave alert of the season, adding to an intense stretch of hot weather that has repeatedly sent temperatures soaring across the country since May. National weather agency Meteo France is warning about temperatures approaching 40 degrees Celsius, 104 Fahrenheit, from Tuesday onward in southeastern France. Across Europe, the extreme heat began in May and has contributed to major wildfires, prolonged drought, and new national temperature records, as well as thousands of projected heat-related deaths. Globally so far, this is the third hottest year, behind 2024 and 2025, climate statistics show. But 2026 has still time to catch up, thanks to one of the 1-2 punch of accelerated human-caused global warming and a supersized El Nino, a periodic warming of parts on the Pacific that leads to temperature variations around the globe. There's an increasing chance that by the end of the year, 2026 could become the hottest year on record, scientists say. Last month saw the highest average sea surface temperature ever recorded for July across the extrapolar oceans on the oceans free of seasonal sea ice, according to the European Climate Agency Copernicus. That was partially fueled by developing El Nino conditions in the equatorial Pacific, the service said. The new average record for July is 20.96 degrees Celsius, which beat the 2023 record of 20.89. But last month's average surface air temperature globally was 62.42 Fahrenheit, making it only the second warmest July on record, tied with July 2024, Copernicus reported. In Western Europe, meanwhile, the average temperature recorded for June and July period hit 70.92 Fahrenheit, topping the 2022 record. Persistent high-pressure systems trapped heat over Western Europe. The extreme temperatures also amplified widespread drought. As soils dry out, they lose their ability to provide natural cooling, allowing heat to build more readily, said Samantha Burgess, strategic lead for climate of the European Center for Medium-Range Weather Forecasts. This is a clear example of how climate change is intensifying heat extremes, with heat and drought increasingly reinforcing one another. In France alone, heat wave alerts were issued for the first time on record in May, when more than half the country recorded new monthly temperature highs. The heat intensified in June, a period during which at least 5,700 more deaths than usual were recorded, according to France's public health agency. Meteo France said June 23rd was the hottest day ever recorded in the country. Temperatures climbed as high as 111.7 degrees Fahrenheit in the southwest. Two other heat wave episodes were recorded in July, amplifying a historic wildfire in southwestern France that forced 220,000 people to flee their homes in one of the continent's biggest evacuation efforts since World War II. In the UK, an amber heat health alert for most of the England will be in place from Tuesday as temperatures are forecast to climb to 96.8 degrees later this week. Temperatures were slightly cooler on Monday, but the country readied for its fifth heat wave in an exceptionally hot and dry summer, with half of England and all of Wales plunged into drought. The heat alert warns that significant impacts on health services, including a rise in deaths among older and vulnerable people, are likely. Two record-breaking heat waves in May and June led to more than 2,800 excessive deaths linked to extreme temperatures. Wildfires burn across western U.S. and Canada as residents are evacuated. Wildfires burning across the western U.S. and Canada on Sunday left some residents keeping a wary eye out for possible evacuation orders, while others already forced to flee their homes waited to see what would be left on their return. In Western Canada, over 20,000 people were forced to flee communities along the lake in British Columbia over the weekend as a fast-moving wildfire destroyed homes and dozens had to be rescued by aircraft. In the U.S., crews in Washington that have been fighting three wildfires that began burning in the Spokane area for over a week continue cleanup near containment lines. Lori Allen left her home in Nine Mile Falls, a community north of Spokane,
last weekend, fleeing with her husband, dog, and two kittens as a wildfire burned a short distance away. The roads into her neighborhood were still closed Sunday, but she said she's learned from a friend that while covered in ashes, her house and others nearby were intact. I've been here 65 years. It's never happened, Alan said. We didn't think about anything but grabbing our animals and leaving. But now it's affected so many of our friends and family around, so it's pretty dang devastating. Over 20,000 flee Canadian wildfires. In Canada, Annette Boulay was among residents who fled Summerland, home to about 12,000 people along the Okanagan Lake in British Columbia. As she and her family left around 4:30 a.m. Saturday, their home was shrouded in smoke. You couldn't see barely. It was just dark, and the ridge of the fire just coming toward you, said Boulay, who evacuated to a center in Pentagon. There were no words to express it, she said, the fear. Later Sunday, the Royal Canadian Mounted Police said that an 80-year-old woman died while trying to escape the wildfire that forced evacuations in the lake region. Besides the evacuations in Summerland, the Bald Range fire, first reported Friday evening, has also led to the evacuation of about 8,000 people in and around nearby Peachland, British Columbia, declared a state of emergency Saturday. Eleanor Olszewski, Canada's Minister of Emergency Management and Community Resilience, said Sunday on social media that she approved a request for federal assistance from British Columbia to provide shelter and accommodations for those forced to flee. Spokane area fires leave residents on edge. Crews fighting three wildfires in the Spokane area continue mop-up operations on Sunday near containment lines, and none of the fires were growing, according to a new release from the team managing those wildfires. The fires, which have burned over the last week, have damaged or destroyed about 920 structures. Earlier in the week, a man was arrested and charged with intentionally setting the biggest of the three Spokane area blazes. Residents in a tiny rural town of Malden, located about 35 miles south of Spokane, had been urged sadly to evacuate immediately. By Sunday, however, their evacuation level was downgraded to be ready to quickly leave if necessary. The wind is fairly calm. The fire is not progressing, said John Gioke, whose company operates Malden's water under contract. But we're using social media and Facebook to keep in contact with everyone. Gioke, who is the mayor of nearby Rosalia, said Malden's residents have been told to conserve water so it can be saved for the fire trucks if needed, and Malden's fire department has been trucking water from Rosalia. In 2020, Malden was mostly destroyed by a wildfire, losing its fire station, post office, city hall, and library. Two killed fighting wildfire when helicopter crashes. In Utah, two helicopter pilots were killed in their aircraft crash while they were fighting a wildfire Friday morning in the Fish Lake National Forest. Crews were finally able to get to the site Saturday to confirm the deaths. Officials said Sunday the fire activity had prevented them from quickly reaching the area amid steep, rough terrain. When we first got there, we could see two different plumes of smoke, one from the crash site, one from the active fire coming towards us, Sevier County Sheriff Nathan Curtis said. The National Transportation Safety Board is investigating the cause of the crash. Lake Mead hits historic low water level as Colorado River struggles. Lake Mead, the largest reservoir in the United States, has plummeted to its lowest water level since it was filled some 90 years ago, another sign of the crisis plaguing the Colorado River system. Water levels at the reservoir, which straddles the Arizona-Nevada border outside Las Vegas, hit 1,040.4 feet above sea level on Friday, according to federal data. That's just below the record set on July 28, 2022, according to the U.S. Bureau of Reclamation. It's extremely significant and extremely concerning. You have three-quarters of the population of the Colorado River Basin, some 30 million people, who are directly impacted by risks to Lake Mead, said J.B. Hamby, chairman of the Colorado River Board of California and a board member of the Imperial Irrigation District, the largest user of the river's water. Hamby says it's vital for the states that use Colorado River water to reduce water use. Drought and dry conditions have stretched along the length of the Colorado and are particularly intense
at its source in the Rocky Mountains. Melting snow provides important water for the river. This past winter, however, saw the worst snowpack on record for the Colorado River Basin, adding more stress on farmers, industry, wildlife, and hydropower producers as a source in the Rocky Mountains. Melting snow provides important water for the river. This past winter, however, saw the worst snowpack on record for the Colorado River Basin,

To protect the strained system's ability to produce hydropower, federal officials said Thursday that they will not release cool Lake Powell water from Glen Canyon Dam in northern Arizona to protect a threatened native fish, the humpback chub, whose habitat is between the reservoirs. Federal officials recently announced a short-term proposal to stave off a crisis in the beleaguered waterway after states that rely on it, California, Colorado, Arizona, Nevada, New Mexico, Wyoming, and Utah, failed to reach an agreement on how to share the dwindling resource in the long term. The federal proposal called for the lower basin states of Arizona, California, and Nevada to take less water. The Bureau of Reclamation, which released the plan, said it was flexible. Deeper cuts could happen in drier times, while states would have more time to collectively agree on how to manage the scarce sources. Severe drought in 2022 on Lake Mead, which is held back by Hoover Dam, exposed human remains and forced water officials in Las Vegas to pump water from deeper within the reservoir to continue to supply water to millions of people. Levels at Lake Powell have dropped so much that it has become difficult to descend far enough to reach the water. Boat ramps have had to move, shut down, or be built anew. Lake Mead and Lake Powell are not alone. Of the 54 western reservoirs tracked by the Bureau of Reclamation, 9 recently recorded their lowest levels in the last 3 decades. Federal officials do not believe the record will stay where it is. According to modeling done in July, Lake Mead is forecast to continue dropping through much of the rest of the year. Braves ace Chris Sale ejected by umpire Dan Merzel before start of game against Yankees. Atlanta Braves ace Chris Sale was ejected by umpire Dan Merzel before a pitch was thrown in Sunday's game against the New York Yankees, a day after being called for a balk that scored a run. As umpires took the field and walked by the Braves' dugouts on the third base side, Sale began barking. Merzel tossed him, and Sale said something to crew chief Dan Bellino as the two talked near the dugout rail. "I was by the bat rack because the game was about to start, and I was getting my helmet," center fielder Michael Harris II said after his 10th inning signal gave Atlanta's a 2-1 win. "I didn't see him talking to him, but I actually seen on the motion of him throwing him out. I was kind of confused, but then I saw Sale and remember what happened yesterday, and I put the two and two together." Sale was called for a third career balk by Merzel during the 5th inning of Saturday's 5-4 loss. Rookie Spencer Jones scored on the balk after getting an RBI triple, and Sale began fiercely yelling at Merzel before manager Walt Weiss continued the argument and was ejected. "I think he had some words for the umpire from yesterday, but you know what? It's behind us," Weiss said. "Everyone had their say, and we move on." Bellino told a pool reporter after Saturday's game that Sale was called for the balk because he did not declare he was going to pitch from the windup. Bellino said Sale declared he was pitching from the windup when he struck out Jose Caballero, but did not do so ahead of the at-bat to Austin Wells. It was Sale's fourth career ejection. It was his first since August 3rd of 2019 when he pitched in Boston and was tossed by Mike Eastbrook for arguing balls and strikes during the fourth inning of a 9-2 loss at Yankee Stadium. Sale allowed 3 runs and 5 hits in 6 innings Saturday for his first loss since June 28th. In his third season with the Braves, the veteran left-hander is 12-7 with a 2.20 ERA in 21 starts. UEFA CONCACAF and AFC accuse FIFA of deception and breach of trust over World Cup plans. UEFA, CONCACAF, and AFC believe that the FIFA president Gianni Infantino's recent plan to sell interest in the World Cup was a fundamental breach of trust with the institution's World Soccer's governing body services. In an open letter to the football family revealed on Monday, UEFA, CONCACAF, and the AFC also said that when trust is broken through deception, when an individual places himself above the collective that entrusted him with authority, that duty has been abandoned. UEFA runs soccer in Europe. CONCACAF does the same for North, Central Africa, and the Caribbean, while the AFC governs the sport in Asia. The letter was co-signed by UEFA President Alexander Seferin, AFC President Salman bin Ibrahim El Khalifa, CONCACAF President

0: Victor Montagliani and three general secretaries. Football is the world's greatest shared passion. It belongs to no individual and no institution. It belongs to the players, the fans, the clubs, the member associations, and every institution entrusted with safeguarding its future, the open letter said. It is that spirit as confederations representing its members that we speak collectively today. Infantino is facing a revolt after he failed plan to sell stakes in the World Cup to private equity investors. It is not the conduct of a custodian of the game, but one who believes the game is answerable to him, the letter said. These are not the qualities football deserves in its leadership. That is why we have taken this stance, not lightly and not alone, but together and out of duty to the game we serve. UEFA previously issued a threat to boycott the World Cup and other FIFA competitions despite the governing body abandoning it and apologizing for its failed plan. Norway's Soccer Federation called for Infantino to step down, while the English Football Association has also withdrawn its support for Infantino's re-election next March. Football's strength has always been its unity. We call for the unity to be honored now, the letter said, for leadership that serves football, not seeks to command it. Last Wednesday, FIFA said it apologized for errors made over failed plan, but the senior staff at a crisis meeting in Morocco reaffirmed their full support for his presidency. However, the nature of the meeting was also met with criticism. FIFA's own letter also confirms that only one elected official was present at the leadership meeting in Morocco, the open letter said. No FIFA council members or member associations were invited to participate. Only the management committee, composed of FIFA-employed senior staff, was present. FIFA was also urged to go further than just acknowledging mistakes were made. It treats this as a failure of communication when what football witnessed was a failure of judgment, the letter said. There remains no recognition that attempting to sell an interest in the FIFA World Cup was a profound failure of judgment, not just a procedural misstep, but a fundamental breach of trust with every institution FIFA exists to serve. In a statement Saturday, FIFA defended Infantino against what it called a concerted and ongoing effort to undermine his leadership of the organization. That statement followed a report by British newspaper The Daily Telegraph raising questions about the exit package paid by UEFA to a female staffer who worked with Infantino when he was General Secretary of European Soccer Ruling Body. UEFA confirmed that a departure payment was made to the employee and it was set in line with regulations at the time. Infantino worked at a UEFA for 16 years before being elected FIFA president. As AI grips world, the thrill of collecting vintage computers is growing. Software engineer Josh Dersh loves old computers. He spends countless hours tinkering in his garage, trying to coax decade-old machines back to life. He estimates he owns more than 200 vintage computers and devices in his Seattle home. It's always been fascinating to me to see the origins of things, Dersh said. It's a fun challenge to debug and repair. You can understand the entire system from top to bottom. Dersh is part of a growing community of vintage computer collectors who are preserving the classic machines that helped launch the digital revolution. While Silicon Valley has since moved on to shaping the future of artificial intelligence, these hardware enthusiasts are intent on saving the Atari, Commodore, and IBM machines that are ancestors to today's laptops, wearable devices, and smartphones. While others see junk, people like Dersh see artifacts of computer history that are worthy of attention and respect. They delight in hearing the beeps and chimes of their childhood and firing up a low-def game of Pong or Space Invaders. The enthusiasm for the history of computers and all that stuff around it is growing, said Eric Klein, president of the Vintage Computer Federation, which organizes an annual festival at the Computer History Museum in Mountain View in the heart of Silicon Valley. Vintage computer festivals bring collectors together. This year, more than 3,500 people attended the two-day Vintage Computer Festival in early August that celebrated the 50th anniversary of Apple, founded in 1976, in nearby Cupertino, California. It also featured a panel with co-founders Steve Wozniak and Ronald Wayne, reminiscing about the company's early days as a scrappy startup led by the late Steve Jobs. More than a dozen such gatherings have since sprung up in the cities across North America, South America, and Europe. Growing interest is reflected in more demand for vintage computers in online marketplaces, Klein said. Rare, iconic computers like the Apple One, the company's first product, can fetch hundreds of thousands of dollars. Collectors exhibited the computer systems that they painstakingly restored to their original working condition, allowing attendees to play with the computers built long before the internet, social media, and AI transformed the world, restoring the grandfather of the modern computer. Dersh drove down from Seattle to showcase the pride of his collection, the Xerox Alto. He spent years restoring what's considered the grandfather of the modern computer, which was developed by pioneering Xerox Palo Alto Research Center in the 1970s. The Alto was one of the earliest computers to move beyond text on screen and use the mouse and graphical user interface, such as Windows icons and cursors, that became the industry standard. The model famously inspired Jobs and Bill Gates to incorporate the technologies in their early products. Dersh's exhibit featured a fully functioning Xerox Alto workstation with its boxy vertical monitor, chunky keyboard, and a mouse, as well as a pizza-sized spinning disk that stored tiny amounts of data by modern standards. It's fun to share what I've done with people. It's fun to share in what other people have done, Dersh said. Also, there's a consignment area where I can buy more junk to take home with me, so that's always fun. Klein, a Silicon Valley software engineering manager, was a passionate collector until his hobby overwhelmed his home and his family life. He had as many as 150 computer systems, complete with accessories, documents, and packaging, crammed into his closets and garage. He said his beloved collection had become an albatross, and he worried about burdening his family. So he started selling and giving away his machines until he only had a few favorites left at home. Similar events for collectors spread around the world. Now Klein channels his passion for vintage computers into organizing festivals, repair workshops, swap meets, and other events as president of the Vintage Computer Federation. So it's really about evangelizing the history and evangelizing this hobby of maintaining, collecting, enjoying this vintage technology, Klein said. Salam Ismail is thrilled to see the collector community development and mature since he organized the first festival in 1997. Drawing about 150 hobbyists to a venue east of San Francisco, he ran the event for a decade. He later founded the Vintage Computer Federation, which runs festivals in the U.S. and Canada. He's helped other groups launch similar festivals in Argentina, Germany, and Switzerland. The community grew up. More and more people started getting older computers, started collecting them, said Ismail, who once had a massive collection he stored in a warehouse. Next year is the 30th anniversary, and I expect this to continue to grow even bigger. A former Thai lawmaker arrested after a shooting at a government office kills one. A man was arrested following a shooting incident Monday that killed one and injured another in a government office outside Bangkok, days after a student opened fire at his school and his family home in the same province, killing at least eight people. The shooting occurred around 11 a.m. at the offices of the Nonthaburi Provincial Administrative Organization, according to the Provincial Public Relations Department. It said the suspect, identified as Shalong Rewarang, a former lawmaker, was arrested. Tongshe Yensparat, chief executive of the organization who police believe was the target, died from critical wounds at the hospital after being shot in the face and neck, while his driver was shot in the arm and is in stable condition, officials said. Regional Police Commander Watana Yajin said the suspect had admitted to the shooting and that the motive is believed to be personal. Shalong told reporters at a local police station that he was arguing with Tong Shai over money that he had lent him. He said he followed Tong Shai to his car before drawing his weapon. He said he did not intend to shoot Tong Shai, but the driver also drew a gun and pointed at him, prompting him to open fire. I wanted to apologize to the people of Nonthaburi, he said. I had no intention. We were friends and I thought we could talk it out, but he wouldn't talk to me. The incident drew particular attention as it happened just days after a 14-year-old student allegedly killed at least eight people in a shooting at Debsiren Nonthaburi School at his home on Friday before apparently taking his own life. A 12-year-old schoolgirl and five school staff were killed by the attack at the school, while the boy also appeared to have killed his two grandparents at his family home early in the morning, officials said. Adepol Anuset, deputy regional police commander, said Sunday that police had interviewed several witnesses but had not yet determined the motive for the attack. He said the boy appeared to have faced several problems involved in his family and school. Police investigation of the boy's electronic devices also found that he had consumed violent content on social media and had a search history indicating an interest in firearms dating back about 1 to 2 years, Athapol said. Witnesses told police that the boy last year had brought a BB gun to the school, which was later confiscated by a teacher, he said. Thailand was one of the highest rates of gun ownership in Asia, second only to Pakistan and far surpassing its Southeast Asian neighbors. Data collected in 2017 by the group Small Arms Survey and GunPolicy.org in their last extensive international study found civilian gun ownership in Thailand was about 15.1 guns per 100 people, compared with less than 100 in neighboring Malaysia. Thailand had 3.49 deaths by firearms per 100,000 people, according to a 2023 statistics published by World Population Review. That puts it well behind parts of Latin America and the Caribbean, but relatively high in Asia. Only the Philippines is higher in Southeastern Asia. While shootings involved indiscriminate killings are not common, the country has seen an uptick in high-profile shooting deaths in recent years. In February, a 17-year-old stole a gun from police and opened fire at a public high school in southern Thailand, briefly taking people hostage in a two-hour attack that killed one person and wounded two others. A 14-year-old boy was accused of a 2023 shooting at a major Bangkok shopping mall. Chicago's Dejani Carrington ejected for foul on Fever's Cunningham and Post's white privilege. Dejani Carrington of the Chicago Sky was ejected Saturday after being called for a flagrant two foul on Sophie Cunningham on the Indiana Fever. Minutes later, Carrington posted on social media the words white privilege and tagged the Fever. Cunningham, who is white, was shooting a fast break layup in the first quarter when Carrington, who is black, came from behind and hit her in the head and neck, knocking her to the court as the shot went in. Cunningham said she thought the foul in the 90-86 Indiana win was absolutely intentional. Clearly, I think it was unnecessary, Cunningham said. I've never really spoken to her and I have no beef with her, but I guess she has some pent-up stuff. Fever coach Stephanie White had a different view of the play. It was a hard foul, White said. I don't think that Dejani intentionally came out to get her across the neck, but like she did, but it did happen, and I thought it was the right call. Cunningham got up immediately, charged toward Carrington, and pushed her as she was held back by a teammate. I popped up, Cunningham said. I'm not going to let anyone do that to me. I think that everyone knows that. I think that's the way she did it because she wants attention. The play was reviewed and upgraded to a flagrant two after the referee said there was wind-up impact and follow-up through on the foul. Sky coach Tyler Marsh said he hadn't seen a replay of the play, but was seeing it live. He thought Carrington was making a play on a ball and that he didn't believe it warranted a flagrant two foul. I haven't looked at that play since, so I really don't know if it was justified or not, he said, but that's what I thought in the moment. Marsh was asked about Carrington's social media post. I have to get back to you on that because I'm just now hearing about that, he said. So, yeah, we'll handle that. But Cunningham had plenty to say about the post. I think the league is taking care of that, she said. This has nothing to do with race. Last year I did the same thing and I got kicked out, and I deserve to be kicked out. There's no reason even to play that card. In the third quarter, Fever star Caitlin Clark was assessed a technical foul after she made contact with a referee when she was forced out of bounds. The technical was Clark's eighth of the season, triggering a one-game suspension for Indiana's next game if not rescinded by the league. She said, I ran into her, Clark said in a post-game television interview. I've already watched it on tape, so we'll let the league decide. But it wasn't intentional or anything, so I'm hoping it gets rescinded. A few hours after the game, Clark got her way. The WNBA rescinded the technical foul. Cunningham has frequently come to Clark's defense after physical play by opponents and has become one of the high-profile players in the league this season. In an ESPN article published last month, she voiced support for barring transgender girls and women from girls and women's sports, which led to small protests and rallies outside Fever games in Seattle and Portland. In a memo to teams on Friday, WNBA Commissioner Kathy Engelbert said that the league would have ongoing discussions about the issue of transgender participation in women's basketball. Marsh said that the controversy surrounding Cunningham didn't add anything extra to the game. We didn't come into the game with one or more or less juice than we had in the last four since the All-Star break, he said. Our mindset is to try to win games. Taiwan representative in Japan boycotts Nagasaki anniversary ceremony over seating. Taiwan's top economic representative in Japan said he boycotted this year's memorial marking the 81st anniversary of the U.S. atomic bombing of the Japanese city of Nagasaki, accusing city officials of being pro-China and insulting Taipei. Li Yingyang, head of the Taipei Economic and Cultural Representative Office in Tokyo, said in a social media post that seat assignments showing Nagasaki deliberately denied Taiwan's status as a nation, completely disregarding Taiwan's sovereignty and dignity. Li said he and two of his deputies boycotted the ceremony because their designated seats as representatives of Taiwan were not among those reserved for diplomatic missions. Li instead sent a lower-ranked official from Fukuoka. Nagasaki acted as a pawn of China's insistence that Taiwan is not a state and has no sovereignty, Li's office said in a statement. Nagasaki officials said seats for Taiwanese officials were located behind the other envoys and were not clearly distinguished as non-diplomatic guests. Nagasaki Mayor Shiro Suzuki told reporters later Monday that he had sincerely explained the seat arrangement to the Taiwanese officials and will continue making efforts to gain understanding about the city's invitation policy, according to the Asahi newspapers. Seats planned for the Taiwan officials were part of a foreign attendees from international organizations and envoys who could not fit in special guest sections for ambassadors and top Japanese officials, the Asahi said. Japan and China formalized diplomatic ties in 1972, ending war anomalies. The joint communique officially recognized Tokyo's diplomatic ties with Beijing and ended those with Taipei, although Japan and Taiwan still have close economic trade ties through non-governmental channels between the two sides. Sunday's memorial at the Peace Park in the southwestern city was attended by representatives from 98 countries and three international organizations, including the United Nations, the European Union, and the International Committee of the Red Cross, Nagasaki officials said. The United States launched the Nagasaki attack on August 9, 1945, killing 70,000 by the end of the year, 3 days after the bombing of Hiroshima that killed 140,000. Japan surrendered on August 15, 1945, ending World War II and nearly a half century of aggression across Asia. Nagasaki also boycotted in the 2024 anniversary by the then U.S. Ambassador Rahm Emanuel and his counterparts from five other Group of Seven countries for not inviting Israel over the escalating conflict in the Middle East and concerns of possible risks such as protests and other safety issues at the ceremony. That prompted Nagasaki to set a policy of inviting countries, regions, and organizations that have either diplomatic missions in Japan or at the United Nations, including North Korea and countries in conflict. Taiwan fits neither category as a guest, but Nagasaki accommodated its representatives at their request last year, officials said. Li did attend the August 6 atomic bombing memorial in Hiroshima, where he was treated equally with other foreign envoys, he said in a statement. Li also stressed that Taiwan has demonstrated itself to be a peace-loving nation, while China has increasingly posed threats to the region with its rapid military growth and nuclear weapons. Li took up his post in Japan in September of 2024 and last year became the first Taiwanese representative from the liaison office to attend the Hiroshima and Nagasaki ceremonies. He was given a similar seat assignment in Nagasaki last year, but did not raise the issue to prioritize friendship, he said. A man accused of orchestrating Tupac Shakur's 1996 killing is on trial. Here's what to know. The case of rap icon Tupac Shakur's killing has been unresolved for decades. Now the man charged in the 1996 killing in Las Vegas is going on trial. Dwayne Kefti Davis, 63, faces one charge of murder with a deadly weapon with the intent to promote, further, or assist a criminal gang in Shakur's death. Jury selection begins Monday with the trial scheduled to last about a month. The trial will bring ahead one of the biggest mysteries in the hip-hop world that gripped the public for decades. Shakur, who also went by the stage names Tupac and Machiavelli, is considered one of the most influential rappers of all time. Shakur was shot in Las Vegas on September 7, 1996. He was in a black BMW with music mogul Marion Suge Knight on their way to Club 662, where Shakur was scheduled to perform, when a white Cadillac pulled up beside them. Gunfire erupted. Shakur, who was in the passenger seat, was shot multiple times and died 6 days later, while Knight survived. The case went cold until recent years, when public statements and a tell-all memoir from Davis revived the case. He was a leader of the Southside Compton Crips at the time of Shakur's death. Davis was arrested in 2023 and pled not guilty. Here's what to know about the trial. When and where the trial will be held. It will take place in Clark County District Court in Las Vegas with Judge Carly Kearney presiding over the case. Jury selection starts Monday. That's expected to take a few days. Then the prosecution and defense will give opening statements and witness testimony will begin. Inside the courtroom, seats for the public will be in short supply, with a daily lottery for a chance to get one. A room on the second floor of the court will be open to the public and will show a live feed of the trial. The trial likely won't answer who pulled the trigger. Prosecutors are not arguing that Davis is one of the who pulled the trigger that night, and the trial likely won't confirm who fired at Shakur. Instead, prosecutors plan to prove that Davis made the calls that led to Shakur's death and provided the gun to shoot Shakur. Davis is the co-author of the memoir Compton Street Legends, which describes his exact role in the shooting. The book says that Davis obtained a handgun from an associate and tossed it into a back seat of the Cadillac, but did not say who fired the fatal shots. Orlando Baby Lane Anderson, Davis's nephew, has long been considered the suspect who pulled the trigger, but charges were never brought against him in the killing. He died 2 years after Shakur's death in an unrelated gang shootout in Compton, California. Two others, DeAndre Freaky Smith and Terry Bubble Up Brown, were in the car with Davis and Anderson, but they have since died as well. Who is expected to testify? Prosecutors expect to call between 35 and 45 witnesses during the trial, ranging from people who saw Shakur moments before he was shot to people who were in both Shakur and Davis's orbits at the time. Their witness list includes former Las Vegas Mayor Oscar Goodman and members of Shakur's family. However, not everyone on the list will necessarily testify. Rather, attorneys may ask potential jurors if they're familiar with certain names. Leonard Jefferson, a California resident who pulled up next to the BMW and snapped a photograph, which became the last known photo of Shakur, is expected to testify. The state is also expected to call Devontae Lee, who is affiliated with the Southside Crips. In grand jury testimony, Lee testified that rival gangs, the Crips and Mob Peru, were tied to dueling record labels Death Row Records and Bad Boy Records. Though he wasn't there that night, Lee also testified that Anderson didn't have a clear shot, so Smith took the gun and did the shooting. He also said Davis was in charge and gave the gun to Anderson, who gave it to Smith. The witness list includes others who previously testified to the grand jury, including Malcolm Greenridge, a friend of Shakur's who was traveling in his entourage that night. Reggie White, who grew up in Compton and did security for Death Row Records, is also expected to testify. But other witnesses will be new, including a former member of Death Row's security team and a former member of Mob Peru's who was at Club 62 that night Shakur was shot. Witnesses also include former police officers and detectives as well as gang experts. Davis's defense attorney is expected to call less than a handful of witnesses, including one expert in the area of false confessions and coercive interrogation techniques. Celebrities could be at the trial. Prosecutors requested to have multiple out-of-state witnesses testify, and it's unclear who those people are. One of the witnesses is in a prison in California, according to court records. Knight is serving a 28-year prison sentence in California for running over and killing a Compton businessman outside a burger stand in January of 2015. He previously said he would not testify in Davis's case. As the only living eyewitnesses who was in one of the two vehicles that night, Knight's testimony could make or break the case. Defense Secretary Michael Sampf told the Associated Press that Knight would be a good witness for Davis's defense if he did testify. Fans have speculated whether Sean Diddy Combs will testify. Combs is currently serving a four-year prison sentence in New Jersey following his conviction of prostitution-related charges. In his book, Davis alleged Combs wanted Knight and Shakur dead and offered Davis money to kill them. Combs has long denied having any involvement in the shooting. A spokesperson for Combs did not return emailed requests asking whether he plans to testify, and his name does not appear on any witness eye list. Why celebrities from Zendaya to Kylie Jenner are wearing fecal matter. The brand name behind recent show-stopping fashion moments isn't quite as delicate as their romantic and otherworldly looks. When asked what an ethereal Zendaya was wearing for the Odyssey premiere in New York, her stylist Law Roach responded, fecal matter. Zendaya's angelic strapless gown with feathered white wings was the work of Materius Fecalis. Yes, in English, fecal matter. The Paris-based high-end fashion house, founded in Montreal over a year ago, seemingly suddenly everywhere. There's no other word for it, but how can we say it in a glamorous way? So we're like, fecal matter is the scientific word for it. Dalton recalled to Vogue last year, adding they translated it into French, which sounds way more glamorous. Baksaran told the Fashion Neurosis podcast in March that the name was also intended to challenge the wasteful side of fashion. A representative, Materius Fecalis, said the designers were not available for comment. Despite the visceral name, tastemakers from Lady Gaga to Kylie Jenner are embracing their designs. There is this beautiful tension in their work between the finesse and the decaying, and it's the strong and the soft, celebrity stylist Brad Goreski told the Associated Press. And after years of building a cult following, they were taken under the wings of Dover Street Market in 2024 after meeting its president, Adrienne Joff, backstage at a Madonna show. The global retail and concept stores offer emerging brands development support from production and distribution to sales. Kristen Bateman, a longtime fashion and cultural writer who has attended all three of the designers' Paris Fashion Week shows, said their rise is driven by the industry's desire to see something new. If you're looking at the high fashion brands like Chanel and Dior, it's all sorts of starts that blends together, she said. And this feels like it's in its own category. You can't replicate it. The designers were invited into the official calendar for the Paris Fashion Week last year, debuting The Other, a collection they described as an ode to being fearless with identity. It features a collaboration pairing the striking curve heel design with Christian Louboutin's signature red sole. At the very core, what drives them is absolute freedom of expression, and they want to push the boundaries of what is human. In March, during Paris Fashion Week, the duo unveiled the 1%, with models theatrically strutting with red paint on their white opera gloves and wearing eye masks made of dollar bills. The collection showcased how power affects us all, they wrote on Instagram. What they were able to build in such a small amount of time is really insane in terms of world building and creating their world. Augustin Monnier, Dover Street's market director of brand development, said, there's real storytelling behind it. The show's theme was a stark contrast to the billionaires who had been sitting front row at the other Fashion Week shows. At this year's Met Gala, where Jeff Bezos was an honorary chair, actor Sarah Paulson wore a voluminous gray distressed ball gown from the collection paired with the eye-covering money mask. Goreski pulled from the 1% for Demi Moore's wardrobe as a Cannes Fan Festival jury member telling the AP he wanted something new for Moore's frayed full volume, Barbie pink ball gown, with his distressed beau was a break from her usual structured looks. In 20 years of dressing more, Goreski said he hardly ever chooses a full skirt cupcake shake, but she fell for the designer's artistic vision and storytelling. They're designing clothes for themselves, he said. That's authentically them, but they're bringing it like a whole other audience. Here are the weekend box office domestic results for the weekend of August 7th. Number one, Spider-Man, Brand New Day. Number two, The Odyssey. Number three, One Night Only. Number four, Super Troopers 3. Number five, Toy Story 5. Number six, Minions and Monsters. Number seven, Moana. Number eight, Ice Cream Man. Number nine, The Invite. And rounding out the top 10, Cat Video Fest 2026. This has been Cody Boynes on Monday, August 10th, for the Talking Information Center, reading the Monday Associated Press News, and that is my time.
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2: Here's the forecast for the Boston and South Shore area on the Talking Information Center from the National Weather Service. For today, sunny and hot, temperatures in the lower 90s. Overnight, gradually clearing, temperatures dropping to the lower 70s. Sunny on Tuesday, temperatures into the upper 80s. The sun rose this morning at 5:47, setting at 7:52 this evening. 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
9: Hello, this is Joe from the Talking Information Center, and welcome to Episode 8 of The Apprentice by Jacques Pepin. If you remember from our last episode, we are following Jacques' continued adventures in America, culminating with his meeting Gloria, his wife, who he married around in the late 60s. And we're now in the early 70s, right after he met Julia Child at her house. And we're going to pick it up from there. But before that could happen, the place had to undergo extensive renovations, most of which Gloria and I undertook by ourselves. I shoveled 200 wheelbarrow loads of dirt from the cellar to increase the overhead clearance from 5 feet to much more comfortable and drier 6.5 feet, and I lined the floor with flat blue stones from the creek, creating a perfect place to store my homemade wine, cider, saucisson, and prosciutto. After sledgehammering, used telephone pole ends under the joists to level the floor and provide support, we ripped out walls to create a 1,200-square-foot kitchen, dining, living room space, covering the floor ourselves with red quarry tile, left over from a Howard Johnson's renovation. I built the fireplace myself, facing it with round stones from the scullery, and I also made the furniture that went around the hearth. The application of several coats of paint remover, followed by countless afternoons of sanding, revealed that, along with the ramshackle house, we had acquired some well-crafted antiques made from walnut, bird's-eye maple, and golden oak. Every summer, Gloria gathered tiny gherkins from our garden and placed them in jars with vinegar, tarragon, cocktail onions, and black pepper to be used throughout the year. She made an extraordinary strawberry jam that was cooked in the summer sun. The berries were added to a sugar syrup and boiled for a couple of minutes, and then the whole mixture was poured into a roasting pan covered with a screen to keep out insects, and left in the sun for several days until the moisture evaporated and the berries reached an almost candied state. Autumn's and Hunter were dedicated to a critical endeavor that enhanced our revelries year-round, the fermenting and bottling of apple cider. I made it together with André Soltner, who came from Alsace, and Jacques de Chanteloup from Normandy, who was another chef colleague at Howard Johnson's. We designed a label for the bottles and gave the cider a name that was a composite of ours, the Cuvée de Champensole. We each filled about 100 bottles every fall, using mostly the unpasteurized juice of russet, Golden Delicious, and New York Imperial apples from a nearby farm. After allowing the cider to ferment for a couple of weeks in 5-gallon jugs, we drew it carefully into champagne bottles salvaged from a friend's restaurant in New York, corked the bottles, and secured each cork with a metal wire. The cider rested in my cellar over the winter, undergoing a second fermentation to produce a hard, sparkling beverage. Every bottle was different. Sometimes it came out just right, a golden color with beautiful, sparkling bubbles. A clean, dry, sweet taste of apple, honey, and apricot, with the scent of apple blossoms and honeysuckle. At other times, it was hard and rough, with such a high carbon dioxide content that the corks, despite being secured with wire, burst out of the bottles during the peak of the second fermentation. Precious cider was lost on the floor and the walls of the cellar. Opening a bottle became so unpredictable that after a few sticky showers in the kitchen and dining room, Gloria insisted that I perform the chore outside. With the house renovated, Hunter became our year-round weekend retreat. A couple of weeks after we bottled the last of the cider, snow began flying, and it was time to have the skis tuned for another winter on the slopes. We got in the habit of loading the car early Friday morning to ensure a speedy 5 p.m. getaway from the city. But on the weekend of December 15, 1967, just as we were about to get into the car for the trip north, Gloria announced an abrupt change in plans. We would be heading due south instead to the Infirmary Hospital on 14th Street. Her water had broken. In that era, obstetricians believed that the farther a prospective father was kept from the birth process, the better. Once I had driven Gloria to the emergency room door, I had done all that was expected of me and was deemed superfluous to all further proceedings. As instructed, I took a seat in the father's waiting room and tried to concentrate on a magazine. Other would-be fathers were doing the same thing. I didn't have long to wait. Gloria's doctor, looking anxious, put his head in and said, "Mr. Pepin, may I speak to you in the hall?" He took me aside, saying, "The baby is breech." I didn't know what that meant. "The baby is upside down. It could die," he said. "The safest thing for both Mrs. Pepin and the child is for me to perform a cesarean section, but we have to do it immediately." I went back to the waiting room. An emergency cesarean. How long would that take? An hour? Two? The population of the waiting room thinned as my fellow expectant fathers were singled out by happy-looking doctors and nurses. "Congratulations, mister. Your wife just gave birth to a healthy..." I must have heard the refrain a dozen times. By 11 p.m. I was alone. Lights in the hallway dimmed. The hospital grew quiet except for the hiss of a heating system and murmured voices from the nurse's station. Finally, I caught sight of a familiar figure hurrying down the corridor toward the exit. Even though he was dressed in street clothes, there was no doubt the guy was Gloria's doctor. I ran, calling to catch his attention before he stepped into the elevator. "Doctor, any word?" He gave me a look of shock. "No one told you?" "What's happening?" I said. "I got called away on another emergency. I thought that the nurse was going to come out and give you the news. You're the father of a healthy 5 1/4 pound girl. She and Gloria are doing fine." A night nurse led me back into the maternity ward. My daughter, Claudine, we call her Titine, looked beautiful, asleep in her incubator. And so did Gloria, who, after her ordeal, was as sound asleep as our new baby. Claudine was introduced to the food world when more than 50 of us, including Howard Johnson, Pierre Frenet, and Roger Fessego, celebrated her christening at Helen McCulley's apartment on the Upper East Side. The kitchen may have been no bigger than a good-sized shower stall, but we crammed into the space and produced a meal for the occasion. I prepared a whole ham, which I sliced, reconstructed, and glazed with aspic. The fish course was striped bass, and for dessert we had puff pastry covered with pastry cream and various fruits. After Claudine's birth, we began to spend even more time in Hunter, and I cooked a lot, alone, with Gloria, and especially with other chef friends. No meal was more memorable than the time we ate Billy. Billy was a feral sheep that had escaped his pen as a lamb and grown up feeding himself on grasses and herbs and on and around the mountain. As he matured, Billy became territorial. He decided that Hunter Mountain was his domain, off-limits to all others, including the hikers and sightseers who paid the resort good money to enjoy a summer's day on the trails. By then, Billy had grown into a large creature and looked even more fearsome than he was, thanks to a heavily matted fleece that had never felt shears. After he chased a number of guests up trees and successfully head-butted an elderly gentleman into a patch of prickly wild raspberries, the management of Hunter issued a fatwa against the sheep. Rudy, an Austrian skeeter and a summer foreman of the workers on the mountain, was ordered to have his crew dispose of Billy. Rudy decided to donate Billy to me, knowing that Billy would be good use in my kitchen. Unfortunately, I was visiting in France at the time, so Gloria was the recipient of the condemned animal. She drove a stake into the ground and attached Billy by a rope around his neck. He broke free and ate all of her flowers, along with the most of the salad greens, vegetables, and herbs in our garden. The second time he broke loose, Billy went on the offensive. When he backed off a few feet and scratched the ground with one of his front hoofs, Gloria knew what was coming. She dashed frantically towards the house and made it inside just in time to close the door on his nose. Once Billy calmed down, Gloria affixed one end of a heavy metal chain to a tree and the other to Billy. By the time I returned, there was no vegetation within 40 feet of the tree, and Billy had become fat on leftover bread and vegetables from the supermarket, along with grain and other food items contributed by friends who had a vested interest in maximizing his plumpness. By summer's end, Billy weighed 130 pounds. My brother Roland and his wife had scheduled a visit to America, and in honor of their arrival, I decided to prepare a michao, a North African specialty featuring a spit-roasted lamb, in this case, Billy. My friend Lulu Latour, a chef whom I had worked with at Le Pavillon, was cooking at a camp in the Catskills that summer, and he did the dispatching with a .38 revolver. I took care of the skinning and gutting, chores I had performed many times in France. Dressed out and ready to roast, Billy weighed 70 pounds. In preparation for the feast, I sautéed the kidneys and sweetbreads with lots of onions, garlic, and herbs, and then mixed them with a cooked couscous. We stuffed the lamb with this mixture and tied the cavity shut with wire. Roland took charge of building the fire, gathering enough wood to heat the house for an entire Catskills winter. He also cut down and trimmed a maple sapling to serve as a spit. As the lamb slowly roasted for hours, Roland turned it and rubbed it with a mixture of olive oil, paprika, cayenne, salt, rosemary, and sage, so that the outside crusted into a beautiful reddish mahogany color. We cut it up before our guests on a large wooden picnic table. The inside was pink and moist, the outside charred and crusty, and the couscous accompaniment flavorful, hot, and plentiful. We also served tomatoes with basil from the garden, red beets with shallots, a pâté of duck and chicken livers, homemade saucisson, wild mushrooms a la grec, which are marinated in olive oil and lemon juice with coriander seed, and breads that Lulu had baked fresh. We washed all this down with cooled Beaujolais and half gallons of Almaden white wine. And for dessert, we had summer fruits with cognac, a chocolate mousse, and a pound cake made by Jean-Claude. Billy, who was doomed anyway, made a lot of Frenchmen very happy. From the time that Claudine was an infant, she saw me butchering deer carcasses, plucking pheasants, skinning frogs, or eviscerating rabbit or squab. She understood and knew naturally that there was nothing cruel or malicious in those processes. They were a normal part of life. In fact, most of the deer meat we enjoyed was roadkill that otherwise would have gone to waste. We stewed it in red wine or roasted or grilled it, turning extra meat into sausages. Even in a rural area, my attitude toward farm animals caused some misunderstandings with the neighbors. One fall day, I was mushrooming with Jean-Claude and his two young daughters, Natalie and Valerie. Driving along a little road, we passed a farm with a sign saying, "Ducks for sale." What better on a brisk September night than a dinner of fresh duck accompanied by wild mushrooms? We pulled into the barnyard. A couple dozen beautiful white, plump Long Island ducks were feeding peacefully on worms and corn in the grass. Jean-Claude and I visually selected a couple of fat ones. "Hello," said the farmer, emerging from her barn. She was a large, sunburned woman whose hands were rough, with the fingernails cracked and black with dirt. Pushing a stray lock of hippie-length red hair back under a bandana, she said, "What can I do for you folks?" "We saw the sign," I said. "We'd like to." She smiled, obviously delighted to make a sale. "Take your pick." She turned to the little girls. "Are these for you?" Both nodded eagerly, all but licking their lips. Jean-Claude backed up the car, opened the trunk, grabbed the first duck by the throat. With a swift motion, he twisted its head to break his neck and tossed it into the trunk. The farmer ran toward Jean-Claude, screaming, "Get the hell off this property, murderer! Are you psycho? I can't believe what you just did! Leave, now!" We paid and departed, minus the second duck. Claudine began cooking with me when she was 1 year old, stirring something in a pot or mixing a vinaigrette. I lifted her up, and she removed the lid, smelled what was cooking, gave her opinion, and then tasted it or poked it a few times with a whisk or a spoon. When I had a pastry bag filled with jam, pastry cream, and whipped cream, she stayed at my side until I filled her mouth with the contents of the bag. She was still standing in her crib, not yet walking, the first time she sampled caviar. A beautiful beluga that I had spread on a piece of buttered bread. She licked off the caviar, handed me back the mushy bread, and said, "Encore, Papa." She was about 4 when she went on her first sleepover at the home of a friend, whose mother cooked asparagus as a first course that night. As everyone began to eat, Claudine sat immobile in front of her asparagus. In a gentle voice, the friend's mother said, "Claudine, these are asparagus. You don't like asparagus?" With an earnest, serious look, Claudine replied, "I'm waiting for the hollandaise." I wasn't snobbery. The first time she had tasted asparagus in her short life, it had been served that way. Sitting down for dinner around a well-appointed, well-set table was from the beginning part of our daily routine. It was a time when school and the other happenings of the day were discussed and debated. Not always pleasant, but essential in Claudine's growing up. Except for very spicy food, She was served exactly what we ate from the time she was an infant. When she didn't like something, we barely acknowledged the fact. Conversely, when she ate spinach, broccoli, or Swiss chard, we never congratulated her because we didn't want her to feel that she had done something special. Ours was an open house. Guests dropped by at any time, but none quite so often as Michelle Keller's father, Jojo, a truculent character who had retired to Hunter. A former pastry chef at La Caravelle, Jojo had an uncanny ability to arrive just as I was preparing a meal. Although he enjoyed a few glasses of red with us and was always up for a hand of cards, he never sat down at the table to eat, despite our entreaties, but preferred to snoop around the kitchen, tasting and offering his opinions and comments. Gloria kept the cat's plate on the end of the kitchen counter, high enough so that Pastis, our Rottweiler, could not get to it. One day, a canned liver brand that the cat especially liked was in place, waiting for her. Jojo showed up as we were sitting down to eat. We went through the game of inviting him to join us, and as usual, he refused, so I poured him a glass of wine. While we ate, he shuffled around the kitchen, checking things out. Suddenly, he trotted back into the dining room, gagging. He poured more wine and swallowed the entire glass in one gulp, sputtering, "Jacques, what the hell are you putting in your pâté?" Mushroom hunting was the activity that brought me the most pleasure during our springs, summers, and falls in Hunter. I had perfected my foraging skills during my apprenticeship at the Grand Hotel de Europe in Bourg-en-Bresse, picking mushrooms that I had sold to the hotel. To be absolutely sure of my pick, I stopped at the drugstore next to the hotel and asked the pharmacists who were training mycologists to check on our cache. Most of the mushrooms that we picked in the Catskills were varieties familiar to me from Bourg, primarily different types of seps, porcini, and chanterelles. Pierre Larray was one of the most knowledgeable mushroom hunting partners. We would go in his car directly to one spot and look around for 5 minutes before he said, "No, not here yet," and we would move to another place. His favorite recipe was perfectly simple. He would cook the whole cap of a sep, which sometimes weighed 3/4 of a pound, in olive oil and whole garlic cloves in a low oven for 45 minutes until the moisture evaporated. As the mushroom gently browned, the flavors became concentrated, almost like a piece of meat. In addition to being a champion mushroom hunter, Pierre was our official trout fishing teacher. No one could match the size of Pierre's catch or his casualness, gentleness, and generosity. Going to his house, you were assured that upon leaving, you would find in your car a few bottles of wine or a ham he had cured himself in the style of Bayonne in the south of France. Life was good in Hunter. I loved the house we put so much of ourselves into. I had dozens of wonderful friends in the area. Trout, frogs, mushrooms, and garden produce made Hunter a paradise for anyone who was passionate about food. At work, however, things were anything but good. Unfortunately, like so many sons of great men, the son of Howard B. Johnson, lacked his father's charisma and genius for business. The younger Howard Johnson surrounded himself with a coterie of university graduates who, like the manager back at the Queen's restaurant, were yes men, with practically no interest in or knowledge of food. It didn't surprise me that after Howard D. Johnson's death in 1972, his organization lost its raison d'etre. The era of fast food had dawned, and Mr. Johnson's son, who took over management of the company, did not understand the forces that would eventually overrun the restaurant empire his father had built. Right up until the moment he died, the senior Johnson was open to change. He actively courted it. I'm certain he would have shifted the business approach of the company to compete directly in the booming fast food market. In fact, we'd already opened a few outlets called Hojo's, which did precisely that. But the son and his band of business school-educated henchmen chose to cut costs at the chain rather than alter the outdated way the food was served on china and by waitstaff. Where we were served only prime, once only served prime beef, the accountants made the chef substitute select meat and then choice meat, then finally pre-cut frozen portions of meat. The restaurants became obsolete. The food quality deteriorated further, and ultimately, the Howard Johnson Company went to pieces to select meat and then choice meat, then finally pre-cut frozen portions of meat. The restaurants became obsolete. The food quality deteriorated.

and was accepted into graduate school at Columbia's School of Arts and Sciences in a combined master's and PhD program. I loved the study of philosophy and literature, and in graduate school decided to do my master's in 18th century French literature. As a Frenchman, I was quite familiar with the names of literary figures such as Rabelais and Montaigne of the 16th century, Molière, La Bruyère, and La Rochefoucauld of the 17th century, and certainly the 18th century writers Diderot, Rousseau, and Voltaire, even though I had never read them. By the time I had completed all but one of the required courses for my PhD, I was thinking about quitting the kitchen and becoming a university professor. But I faced one big dilemma. Although I viewed being a professor as prestigious, I still loved everything associated with food. So I made up my mind to blend my loves and proposed the doctoral thesis dealing with the history of French food presented in the context of French literature. There were plenty of literary references for me to explore, from Ronsard's Apology to a Field Salad, to the wedding feast of Flaubert's Madame Bovary, to Proust's well-known Madeleine. But when I proposed the idea, my advisor, a Frenchman, shook his head. "The reason not much has been written on the topic, Mr. Pepin," he intoned, "is that cuisine is not a serious art form. It's far too trivial for academic study, not intellectual enough to form the basis of a PhD thesis." My proposal was turned down. Perhaps I could have argued my point, but my advisor's curt dismissal of a field so important to me, to which I had dedicated my life, helped crystallize some doubts I was having about a career in academia. Though I enjoyed research, the last time I had participated in anything resembling a stimulating intellectual discussion with fellow students was back at the School of General Studies, when we met after class for drinks and conversation. People of many nationalities and all ages, and many United Nations. Now my associates were suddenly 21 or 22-year-olds, whose only interest seemed to be grades. Far from being noble and high-minded, many of my professors were petty, focused on trivial departmental squabbles. When two or more of them gathered socially, the conversation was limited to university politics and junior high school-level gossip about other professors. As much as anything, getting an education cured me of my complex about not having an education. Now that I was as well-educated as anyone in the world of food, a piece of paper with my name and the letters PhD on it seemed much less important. I was free to go back to my first love on my own terms, without feelings of inadequacy. Chapter 14. Soup's on. I quit Howard Johnson's to open a soup restaurant. Really, nothing more than a glorified cafeteria on 5th Avenue between 45th and 46th Street. After working in the commissary for a decade, I learned everything that Howard Johnson's had to offer. The job there had become boring, and was made more so when the younger Mr. Johnson took over and began to run the place in a more corporate manner, which meant meeting after meeting, layers of bureaucracy, and a decision-making apparatus designed precisely to prevent decisions from being made. A group of entrepreneurs who had startup capital and the bare bones of a concept approached me. They saw a market for a midtown place that sold only soup, but plenty of it, to time-pressed New Yorkers. Although my backers had money, they had very little restaurant experience and no idea how to overcome the practical challenges of designing a kitchen and cooking system that would permit a small number of non-professional cooks to produce a great quantity of top-quality soup in a minuscule space. Thanks to my years of working with Howard Johnson's size ingredient lists, I was fairly certain that I could design a workable system. We struck a deal. I would get a tiny share of the business, along with a yearly salary of $23,000, far more than the $15,000 I was getting at Hojo's. In return, I would design and set up the restaurant, putting in 7-day weeks if necessary during the launch phase, with the understanding that I could step back and assume a part-time managerial role at my full-time salary if the concept succeeded.
The challenge was to bring 4

0: form to their rough idea. We baptized the restaurant the Potagerie, hoping that the continental overtones of the name would suggest sophisticated fare. Although it was going to have the functional soul of a cafeteria, the Potagerie's design was anything but institutional. The space was filled with large plants, and a waterfall tumbled down the back wall. The menu featured soups as main dishes, robust, hearty selections prepared daily with only fresh ingredients. Somehow, I would have to produce them profitably at a price of around $2 a serving. But before the first bowl could be ladled out to a customer, I faced some real problems. The kitchen was located underneath the dining room in a small, narrow, hallway-like area. I had chosen the equipment I needed, so no space was wasted, but it was a tight squeeze. The vegetables, which came in crates, would be cut, washed, and stored in different plastic containers, ready to be measured and cooked for a recipe. The finished soups were to be placed on the shelves of the walk-in cooler, so the older soups were used first. On paper, it looked like a workable plan. Yet after a week, I realized we had a serious problem. Demand would require that we produce 150 gallons of hot soup each morning, but the containers couldn't go directly into a fridge because their heat would quickly turn the fridge into a sauna. We didn't have the money or the space for special equipment to cool the containers rapidly. This called for innovation. As an experiment, I prepared a 50-gallon batch of black bean soup, making it as I always did by adding only half as much of the chicken stock so the yield would be 35 gallons. I divided my soup concentrate, which was thick and salty, among 10 5-gallon containers. Then I filled the rest of the space with ice, which melted into the hot soup, cooling it quickly and giving it the right taste and consistency. My soups and the nascent business were saved. When La Potagerie opened in the spring of 1970, we set a standard price of $2.25 for the entire meal, including tax and tip. That sum, modest even at that time, entitled customers to a large bowl of soup, a croissant, a piece of black bread or a slice of baguette, a beverage, coffee, tea, or soda, and a dessert. The desserts consisted of fruit and cheese, usually a piece of Gruyere and an apple, a fresh brown Betty made with homemade brioche or leftover croissants, or a homemade chocolate mousse. The business became an instant success. I developed about 30 recipes, some with the consistency of stews, some lighter and more elegant, some cream soups, some country style. All had simple, straightforward preparation steps and timing. To ensure quality, even when I wasn't on the premises, I set up a training program for employees, especially the kitchen staff, young, willing people with no previous restaurant experience. Within a few weeks, they were preparing my recipes with splendid results. I was finally using my American as well as my French training. Initially, we were open for breakfast, lunch, and dinner. Our breakfast menu featured some special soups, including a spicy tomato mixture with fresh oysters, a light cream of potato soup with a poached egg, served with crisp buttered toast, and a creamy oatmeal soup with chicken stock and sliced leek and crisp bacon tidbits. However, after about a year of experimenting, we concluded that the best times for the restaurant to be open fell between 11:30 a.m. and 8 p.m., so we eliminated breakfast. Each day offered three soups, one with meat, one with legumes, and one with fish, shellfish, or poultry. Our menu might include, for example, a creamy veal goulash with cooked spetzel, a chunky bouillabaisse seasoned with saffron, and a hearty lentil soup garnished with sliced sausages, croutons, and Gruyere cheese. Every day, we also prepared three dozen individual gratinés of onion soup, each with a golden crust of bread and cheese, which usually sold within 20 minutes of the restaurant's opening. People started arriving outside the restaurant at about 11 a.m. and waited in lines that sometimes extended halfway around the block. The soups were served out of beautiful copper pots and were ladled in red earthenware crocks. Red wine, white wine, and beer were offered at an additional charge of 60 cents a glass. When all the selections were made, a waitress in a long hostess dress took the tray and led the customer to the table, where other customers may already be seated. We served from 400 to 600 people a day, and on holidays, the number climbed to 800. La Potagerie became a very profitable operation, with low food and payroll costs. It even brought a measure of fame. In my first exposure to that most American of media, television, Kitty Carlisle and Gene Shalit grilled me on What's My Line, but they never discovered my identity as the soup chef. Appearing as one of two contestants, claiming to be the former chef to General de Gaulle on To Tell the Truth, I, young and trim at the time, was passed over, and the other contestant, older and fatter, was selected. Organizations such as Marriott, Coca-Cola, and General Foods showed interest in purchasing La Potagerie. I dreamed of opening a small commissary and a dozen Potagerie restaurants throughout the New York City vicinity. Unfortunately, my partners always demanded that they be given high-ranking corporate positions as a condition of any sale. Although the companies wanted to hire me, they already had plenty of overpaid executives of their own. Because of my partner's stubbornness, we missed several opportunities to make a financial killing. The business was succeeding, but the relationship between me and my partners had begun to show signs of strain. When Claudine became old enough to attend school, we decided to reverse our lifestyle. Hunter would be home. I would commute to work in New York and sleep there during the week in a small apartment. I was content. For the first time, my life was progressing along a clear path. Husband, homeowner, father. A man secure in his profession. That all changed in a fraction of a second on July 21st, 1974. It was late, and I was eager to get home. Too eager. I pushed my old LTD station wagon to the limit, but I wasn't worried. I had been over that stretch of highway hundreds of times and under all conditions. I had memorized every curve, pothole, and bump, and I knew how fast the wagon could take them. The deer materialized so fast it looked as if it had suddenly been airlifted onto the highway. Where there had been nothing but empty asphalt bisected by a double line, two glowing yellow-green eyes appeared. I hit the brakes and cranked the steering wheel, and suddenly I was spinning. There was a sickening, hollow crash. The car began to roll. The next thing I remember was a smell. Faint at first, and then stronger, an acrid odor of burning oil and rubber. I heard voices. There were lights. I reached out to pull myself toward the only opening big enough for me to squeeze through, and I saw the white glow of my arm bone protruding to my skin. I lost consciousness. Chapter 15, Teaching. I should have died. Once the paramedics had extracted me from the wreckage of the car, I was rushed by ambulance to Columbia Memorial Hospital in Hudson, New York. My prognosis was anything but good. The tally of my injuries from the accident included a broken back, two broken hips, one broken arm, one broken leg, and a pelvis that was broken in three places. In the first days after the accident, the doctor told Gloria that I would probably never walk again. My left arm was so badly fractured that he had no doubt it would have to be removed if I lived and gained enough strength. Fortunately, he felt that I was too weak to survive the amputation. But I was also too weak for them to risk moving me to a hospital with better facilities than Hudson's. For 2.5 weeks, I lay there, drifting in and out of consciousness. Dr. Johnson, my physician at Columbia Memorial, approached a former associate of his, Dr. Arnold, a surgeon at New York City's renowned Hospital for Special Surgery, one of the best hospitals in the world for treating injuries like mine, and with a waiting list months long that included more than its share of dignitaries, politicians, and noted philanthropists. I was allowed to move to the head of the line for one reason. In all their years of practice, the surgeons in New York had never seen injuries as severe as mine in a living person. Their prior experience had only involved autopsy cases. They cut a deal. They would take on my case, provided that they could use me as a teaching device for their students, a living cadaver. I awoke from surgery and found myself lying immobile on my back. My appendages stretched by stainless steel cables attached to a device that looked like a modern medicine's answer to the medieval torture rack. As the months went by, hospital therapists began to reintroduce my body to mobility by strapping me to a platform that they then levered into an upright position. Blood rushed into my legs, causing relentless, searing pain. The solution was to keep me on Demerol, to which I became addicted. My darkest moment came when I was wheeled out of the hospital for a shopping spree to a medical supply store, where I was fitted with a leg brace and a massive, clunky platform shoe to make up for the slant in my reconstructed pelvis. Sitting there among wheelchairs, crutches, and all manner of geriatric and incontinent aids, I wondered, is this going to be the rest of my life? Until that night, I had always considered myself a chef. Even while working in the Howard Johnson's commissary, I knew that if I wanted to, I could join the brigade at any restaurant in the country and more than hold my own in the kitchen. I had the self-assurance of having mastered a trade and the brashness that comes from knowing that my skills would always be in demand. 14-hour days on my feet were no problem. All my life I'd run the gauntlet of other busy cooks between the walk-in and my station, plating dish after dish and rushing them to the waiters. It had been easy. Now, at age 39, I realized that I could not take those 14-hour days behind the stove anymore. Hell, I couldn't even walk. The reason I didn't sink into despair during my months in the hospital was the support I got from Gloria, who had moved into our small New York pied-à-terre, and friends such as Barbara Kafka, food writer, teacher, restaurant consultant, and all-around dynamo. Barbara knew exactly how to buoy the spirits of a long-term convalescent. She bustled into my room, took one look at the paint-by-numbers wall art, and exclaimed, "Ugh." The next afternoon, she returned with a couple of pieces from her own collection. The Kmart quality prints came down, and up went a work by the Italian painter and sculptor Marino Marini. I still dream of the spirited, stylized stallions depicted in it. Barbara also hauled in a small refrigerator and a case of Tattinger champagne splits. The Tattinger was far better medicine than all the stuff the doctors were forcing down me. One cold split was just enough for Gloria and me to share before the meal she spoon-fed me at night. Gradually, I regained both strength and confidence. I realized that I might never play tennis, ski, or be a line chef again. But there were other things I could do. Annoyance and impatience replaced meek acceptance. I wanted to get on with the rest of my life, whatever that might be. To my doctor's amazement, what they had predicted would be at least a 6-month hospital convalescence was cut short. 3 months after being wheeled into the hospital for special surgery on a gurney, I left. I wasn't a pretty sight, but with the aid of canes and crutches, I could walk. And, contrary to the early prognosis, I still had both of my arms. By Christmas time, I was back in our home in Hunter and pleased with my progress. My brother Roland made a trip to spend part of the holidays with us, and on New Year's Day, I felt strong enough to take a walk with him around our snow-covered yard. But the fates had one more blow to strike against me. In my less-than-peak condition, I slipped on a patch of ice. My left leg crumpled beneath me, and I heard a sickening snap. The ankle had been broken in 3 places. If I needed another wake-up call, I'd just received it. Despite my new injuries, I attempted to resume my duties at La Partagerie, But things weren't working there for me anymore. Although I could order supplies and do a bit in the kitchen, I was no longer needed at the restaurant. The place was established. All the systems I had put in place were running efficiently without me. Even though we were hugely profitable, bills went unpaid because of financial decisions with which I had completely disagreed. But as the one on the scene, I had to deal with the repercussions. With an hour to prepare 150 gallons of soup, I often found myself confronted by a vegetable purveyor who refused to unload the day's order from his truck unless he first got a check. I knew that it was time for me to leave, but I had a family, a mortgage, and numerous barely healed injuries. Then, thanks to a fortuitous phone call, I got a notion of a possible direction to take. My assistant at La Potagerie shoved the phone at me, saying, "Some guy named Burton Upjohn?" I tucked the handset under my chin and mumbled, "Hello?" staying focused on the chicken soup bubbling in the kettle in front of me. "Mr. Papin," I said in a down-to-business voice, "I'm trying to arrange some cooking lessons as a gift to my wife. She always wanted to go to Cordon Bleu in Paris, but I have a health condition and can't travel. I called Julia Child. She thought you might be interested. We live in Michigan. You'd have to come here for a few days, with your wife if you'd like, but I'd be willing to pay you." I was only half listening. "She just wants to learn a few French recipes," he went on. "Puff pastry, demi-glace, pâté, stuff like that." Stirring the 50-gallon pot, I said, "I don't usually do that sort of thing." He either didn't hear or didn't care. "I'll pay you $400, he said. That sounded fine to me. "You what?" said Gloria, when I told her about the conversation. "You were talking to Burton Upjohn as in Upjohn Pharmaceuticals? $400 is nothing. You can make more than that moonlighting for a few days at any restaurant in the city." But I'd accepted, so we flew out to Kalamazoo, where Betty Upjohn and I fell into a daily routine. We went to the market each morning and bought whatever ingredients looked good, and then decided on our menu. We spent the rest of the day cooking in her kitchen, and each night we fed 6 or 8 people, most of them board members of the Upjohn Company and close friends of the family. Each meal was served with a couple of wines, often Burgundies, that Burton kept in the cellar. He wasn't much interested in wine, so he gave me a free hand to choose whatever I thought would go well with dinner. For someone from Kalamazoo, Michigan, who paid wine scant attention, he possessed a marvelous cellar, obviously built through consultations with leading connoisseurs and stored under perfect conditions. Each night, we drank once-in-a-lifetime wines. When the time came to settle the bill, I found out that Burton meant to pay $400 for each of my 4 days there. I made nearly a month's salary in less than a week. In addition, he had taken a fancy to Gloria and had given her a few $100 for having come with me. I knew from experience that not all teaching gigs would generate this sort of revenue. Earlier, I had done a few cooking demonstrations in New York area department stores at the insistence of Helen McCulley, who told me that the exposure would be good for my career. My first was at Abraham and Strauss's flagship store in Brooklyn just before Thanksgiving. Working in a corner of the cookware department, I prepared a sweet potato dish and then demonstrated how to correctly carve a turkey. I enjoyed myself, even in a department store crowded with holiday shoppers. A special rapport can develop between an instructor and a group of students. Abraham and Strauss was great fun, but unlike my experience with the Upjohns, it was far from financially rewarding. The pay was zero. It was hard to see how I could make a living out of that. My transition from salaried employee to independent operator was smooth when my old friend, the restaurant impresario Joe Baum, who owned the Four Seasons, the Brasserie, and later the Rainbow Room, approached me to consult on a new project. A man of small stature, small voice, and strong will, he was well respected and feared. His new restaurant was called Windows on the World, and was located on the 107th floor of the newly built World Trade Center. I was mostly involved with that, was called The Big Kitchen, a commissary primarily designed to serve the complex of 22 restaurants on the main concourse of the North Tower. Everything from a large American restaurant called the Market Bar and Dining Room to a soup place, a bread bakery, a delicatessen, a rotisserie, a seafood bar, a barbecue rib joint, and a takeout restaurant. The chef there, Arnold Sanger, had been a ski instructor with me at Hunter Mountain. Joe had hired a San Francisco engineering firm to design the basement-level commissary. The West Coast company may not have known a lot about structural engineering, but it was obvious to me that no one there had toiled in an institutional kitchen. One glance at the blueprints told me that we had a colossal problem, or more accurately, several problems. My 15 years at Howard Johnson's and La Potagerie convinced me that almost nothing about the design was right. The 200-gallon vats that were supposed to produce stocks, soups, stews, sauces, steamed vegetables, and any number of other products for the mini-restaurant empire within a skyscraper were placed in a part of the room where the ceiling was far too low. Any large institutional kitchen must have plenty of room above the kettles to accommodate an overhead rail and pulley system. Massive strainers run along this system. They are hoisted in and out of the kettles to quickly cook large quantities of vegetables in boiling water or stock. Nor was there enough space underneath the kettles to contain a large enough container to hold liquids emptied from the vats. And the pipes for draining the kettles were far too narrow and contorted into a series of right angles that guaranteed clogging. The walk-in icebox had a single door, sure to produce a constant mayhem of colliding bodies, flaring tempers, and spilled food. State-of-the-art mixers worth $7,500 each were perfect for dry ingredients, but useless for the wet components of virtually every product the Big Kitchen was expected to make. Fortunately, there was still time to make changes. I outlined the seriousness of the problem to Joe, and suggested alterations to the blueprint that would make the commissary more efficient and a lot less expensive to operate. "Forget it," he said. "I just got approval from the guys at the Port Authority for the original design. No way am I gonna open up that can of worms again. We've been delayed for years. Make it work." So I had to jury-rig a system that would somehow function despite the limitations of the facility. I finally decided that shovels were the best tools for emptying the kettles. The expensive mixers were wheeled off into a storeroom forgotten. But the commissary operated more or less as intended, though at a far higher labor cost than it should have. Windows on the World eventually opened more than a year later than planned, in April 1976. James Beard and Barbara Kafka also acted as consultants. The first chef at the restaurant was André René, a French chef from Alsace. The kitchen stood in the center, surrounded by many dining rooms that could be arranged to form small or large spaces depending on the occasion. Private rooms for large functions were located on the 106th floor. There was an hors d'oeuvre, a new kind of eatery shaped like a half moon, which served hors d'oeuvres from all over the world, from saute to shrimp to caviar. Cellars in the Sky, a wine cellar with a dining area and a menu different from that of the main restaurant, was situated in the center of Kitchen on the World. Kevin Zraley, the wine master, compiled one of the most extraordinary wine lists in New York, including wines from practically all the winemaking areas of the world. There were other restaurants beside Windows, such as Skydive on the 44th floor, a modern restaurant for executive employees that turned into a bar at night. Fortunately, at about the time I began to create a career as a cooking instructor, a new retail phenomenon was taking root in California, birthplace for so many trends that eventually sweep this country. Kitchen stores, often combined with cooking schools, were opening up and down the West Coast, and the school needed instructors. I became a charter member of the itinerant group all too familiar with red-eye flights to and from the West Coast, picking up teaching gigs for a few days here, maybe a week there. It was work, but I wasn't sure it would add up to a living. The first time I went to California, I had just put my crutches aside and was using a cane. I had been contacted by Michael James and Billy Cross, who ran the Great Chefs of France cooking school at the Robert Mondavi Winery. They wanted me to give hands-on classes in a cooking school they had set up in Rutherford in the Napa Valley. I was still feeble, so Gloria came along to help me. We went to California a few days early and stopped at San Francisco's Stanford Court Hotel, which at the time was directed by Jim Nasikas, one of the best hoteliers in the United States. The downstairs restaurant called Forno's Oven was the site every year of cooking classes taught by Jim Beard. We had also planned a visit with Jean-Michel Judy, a young Frenchman who had just started as a maitre d' in a small restaurant in San Francisco. We had befriended him the year before in New York City when he arrived unannounced, fresh off a French ship, at our apartment in Flushing. He stayed with us for a number of months until his permanent visa came through, and then decided to move on to California. Joining Jean-Michel, we went on a weekend getaway, first to Napa Valley to have a quick look at the place where I would be giving classes, and then up to Mendocino for some sightseeing in Northern California. We arrived late in the morning at High Tree Farm, located in the middle of vineyards, vegetable gardens, and artichoke fields. Charlotte Combe, who was to be my assistant in the cooking classes, prepared a crisp puff pastry stuffed with gorgonzola cheese, which we ate al fresco with some good California wines that were mostly new to my palate. After lunch, we continued on to Mendocino, where we had reservations in a small resort by the sea. It was cool, misty, and serene, and I was awed at how beautiful California was at that time of year. It reminded me of the coasts of Brittany and Normandy. After we settled into our bungalow overlooking the beach, I went for a stroll. To my surprise, I saw snails everywhere, sliding along the wet terraces and stairs of the resort. These were a pedigree, as we called them, small gray escargot or burgundy. My brothers and I had hunted many times for these small but excellent-tasting snails in France after a rain. We would go in searching in the woods or in the grass along the country roads and, with luck, we would bring back several dozen. Even though the Catskills provided many foraging opportunities for wild mushrooms, watercress, frogs, and wild leeks, I had never found any snails. Exhilarated, I crashed into the bedroom of our bungalow and told Gloria of my find, grabbing a waste paper basket, which I proceeded to fill with more than 1,000 snails. "Now what are you going to do with them?" Gloria demanded. I put the waste paper basket in the bathtub and covered the basket with a bath towel, tucking the edges underneath. "They won't move from here," I said. We spent an enjoyable evening out at dinner and a nightclub, reminiscing about old times with Jean-Michel, and returned to our cottage around midnight. Gloria turned on the light and screamed. The snails had escaped and covered not only the bathtub, but the bathroom walls, ceiling, and mirror. Gloria was horrified, and I found it funny. One by one, I recaptured my snails and returned them to the waste paper basket, this time securing the towel by placing a dresser drawer on top. Gloria wiped down the walls, ceiling, and mirror. The following day, I got some empty cardboard boxes from a liquor store, poked small holes in them, and bought some lettuce and placed it inside the boxes, with layers of snails in between. On Monday, we returned to the Napa Valley to begin the classes and brought the snails, which I decided to incorporate into a menu. I noticed a field of ripe artichokes next door. We picked about 2 bushels of them, and I showed the students the proper turning and trimming techniques for artichoke hearts. We soaked and washed the snails several times, and then boiled them in big pots and extracted them from their shells with needles. This was tedious work, and most of my students were not crazy while handling the snails and removing their intestinal tracts. But eventually they got it right. However, with the aid of a few bottles of wine, we cooked our snails in a barely simmering broth consisting of white wine, chicken stock, and seasonings for about 3 hours until they were very tender. We sliced the artichoke bottoms and arranged them with the snails and a bit of the stock in enameled cast iron cocottes. Then we pureed butter, parsley, garlic, shallots, a few almonds, and a dash of Pernod in a food processor. Add a generous amount of this mixture to the snails and bake them until they are bubbly and fragrant. It was the most wonderful snail concoction I had ever prepared. We greatly enjoyed our delicacies from Mendocino, accompanied by crunchy bread and a mellow California Chenin Blanc.
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2: Here's the forecast for the Boston and South Shore area on the Talking Information Center from the National Weather Service. For today, sunny and hot, temperatures in the lower 90s. Overnight, gradually clearing, temperatures dropping to the lower 70s. Sunny on Tuesday, temperatures into the upper 80s. The sun rose this morning at 5:47, setting at 7:52 this evening. 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
7: Good morning, and thank you for tuning in to the Talking Information Center Network. I'm Laura Kerrigan, your volunteer reader. Today is Monday, August 10th, 2026, and here's your news from USA Today. Our lead story, caught between science and politics, Fauci went from trusted expert to COVID scapegoat. This is written by Michael Collins. From a window on the seventh floor, Dr. Anthony Fauci recognized one of the hundreds of protesters swarming the lawn of the National Institutes of Health. They had blocked entrances and pathways at the campus in Bethesda, Maryland. They set off colorful smoke bombs and blasted air horns every 12 seconds as a reminder that, statistically, someone had just died of AIDS. They carried fake coffins with Fauci's name on them. They focused their anger on him, the nation's top infectious disease doctor, for what they felt was the government's lackluster response to a disease that was, at that point, killing mostly gay and bisexual men and intravenous drug users. Fauci watched the man he recognized climb onto the concrete portico of the main building. Police wrestled him down, and Fauci, dressed in his white lab coat, bolted downstairs. "Peter, is that you?" asked Fauci as a burly officer marched the man through the main door of the building and toward a police van, his hands zip-tied behind him. "I did it. I was the first one arrested," said the man, who was Peter Staley. Fauci knew Staley, who was HIV positive, one of the leaders of the protest. Publicly, Fauci had argued with Staley and other activists over the government's response to AIDS. Privately, Fauci had met them over dinner and wine, strategizing for hours over how to get experimental drugs quickly to AIDS patients who had no other hope. Fauci wanted to make sure Staley wasn't hurt. The baffled police officer stood by in disbelief as Staley grinned and assured Fauci he was okay. "It was an extraordinary moment," recalled Staley, who remains close friends with Fauci almost 40 years later. For Fauci, it would be one of the main or many personal moments in a 56-year career that would see him become the nation's most revered, and in some cases reviled, scientist and infectious disease expert. He served 7 presidents, from Ronald Reagan to Joe Biden. He advised leaders through anthrax attacks, Ebola outbreaks, and SARS scares in Asia. He devised the U.S. global attack plan against AIDS. As director of the National Institute of Allergy and Infectious Diseases, part of the National Institutes of Health, Fauci led the fight against diseases that threaten the lives of Americans and people all over the world. He became an icon because of his success, said Dr. Jean Marazzo, who succeeded him as director of the National Institute of Allergy and Infectious Diseases after he retired in 2022. But it would be the COVID-19 pandemic under President Donald Trump that would turn the 85-year-old white-haired doctor with the gruff Brooklyn accent into a lightning rod like never before. Caught between science and politics, Fauci's job often placed him between politics and science. George W. Bush gave him the Presidential Medal of Freedom for his work on HIV and AIDS. Biden gave him a presidential pardon after congressional Republicans threatened him with criminal charges over his handling of COVID-19. Fauci and his family received so many death threats that he has his own security detail, which he pays for himself, after Trump revoked his taxpayer-funded protection. On August 6, a GOP-led Senate panel voted 8-5 to hold him in contempt of Congress. A week earlier, he sat stoically for 3 hours and refused to answer questions about his leadership during the pandemic. The committee chairman, Republican Senator Rand Paul of Kentucky, and other GOP lawmakers accused him of misleading the public about the virus's origins. They blamed him for the closure of schools and businesses during the worst days of the pandemic. They claimed the NIH-funded research that a lab in Wuhan, China used to create the COVID virus. Digging through the diary Fauci kept on his government computer, they accused him of saying one thing publicly and another privately about the origins of the virus. They painted him as somewhat obsessed with celebrities and his own fame. They battered him with serious questions about pandemic-era policies, vaccines, and masking guidelines, and not-so-serious questions about the day of the week and the color of the carpet in the room. More than 100 times, Fauci's response was the same. He invoked his Fifth Amendment right against self-incrimination. Fauci's attorney, David Schertler, declined USA Today's request for an interview with Fauci. Schertler said in a statement that Paul is waging a baseless campaign to put Fauci in jail and harbors a seemingly pathological obsession with him. The broad preemptive pardon Fauci received from Biden covered only the period from 2014 to the end of Biden's term in January 2025. His attorneys feared Paul was trying to coax Fauci to say something under oath that could be misconstrued and used to prosecute him. Fauci's defenders say he's been unfairly made a villain by MAGA Republicans putting politics ahead of science, and by those still angry over forced school shutdowns and government-ordered lockdowns during the pandemic. For Fauci, they say, the focus has always been the science. "I never saw him say one thing privately and another publicly," said Jerome Adams, who was Surgeon General during Trump's first term and worked with Fauci almost daily during the pandemic as a member of the White House Coronavirus Task Force. Like many scientists working in government, Fauci understood there is often tension between science, policy, and the practical realities of communicating with the public during a health crisis, said Adams. "Those were difficult judgments, and reasonable people can disagree about them," said Adams. "But I always felt he was guided by what he believed was in the best interest of the health of the American people, not by politics or personal gain." Father taught him responsibility to help people in need. Fauci credits his parents with instilling the values that led him to a career in medicine and public health. Born into an Italian-American family, Fauci grew up in a three-bedroom apartment above his father's pharmacy at 13th Avenue and 83rd Street in Brooklyn. In his 2024 memoir, On Call, A Doctor's Journey in Public Service, he described his family as loving and close-knit. His father, Stephen Anthony Fauci, whom he remembered as a shy man with a strong sense of ethics, integrity, and kindness, ran the pharmacy from 9 a.m. to 10 p.m. 6 days a week. He took a 45-minute break in the evening to have dinner with his family. On Sunday, when the pharmacy was open half a day, Fauci worked the counter, ringing up prescriptions. He delivered them on a Schwinn bicycle on weekends and during school breaks and summer. In between, he was starting point guard on the basketball team at Regis High School, an all-boy Jesuit school. Fauci remembered his father accommodating customers who could not afford their medication. When he asked why, his father replied, "They cannot afford it. They're struggling. We will just put it on a tab," wrote Fauci in his memoir. Some bills were never paid. "Our father taught us early in life," recalled Fauci, "that because we were fortunate, it was our responsibility to help people when we could." He went to Cornell University Medical College, graduated first in his class in 1966, and accepted a fellowship at the National Institutes of Health in 1968, studying how the human body protects itself against infectious diseases and cancers. Except for 1 year at New York Hospital, Fauci would remain at the NIH for the rest of his career in public health. An AIDS czar who listens. Fauci was puzzled by what he was reading. He had picked up the government's morbidity and mortality weekly report from a pile of junk mail on his desk at the National Institutes of Health. An article detailed an unusual form of pneumonia in five men who otherwise had been healthy. It was June 5, 1981. AIDS had arrived in America. Over the next decade, AIDS would become a global crisis and the focus of Fauci's professional life as he led the government's response. The virus would kill more than 700,000 Americans. Fauci saw patients in the early days of the epidemic when no treatments were available. He testified before Congress and pressed Reagan's administration to dedicate billions of dollars to AIDS research. Fauci built a research program that tried to learn how to stop HIV from destroying the immune system. At the time, AIDS was often a death sentence. Because Fauci was seen as the federal government's AIDS czar, he became the target for activists who felt the administration wasn't moving fast enough. The writer, Larry Kramer, branded him a murderer in an open letter published in 1988. 2 years later, on May 21, 1990, hundreds of protesters stormed the offices of the National Institutes of Health. They demanded the government allow dying patients access to potentially life-saving drugs that had not been approved by government. "We realized that our only salvation was going to come from science," said Staley, who left his Wall Street job to become a political activist with the AIDS Coalition to Unleash Power, also known as ACT UP. Fauci sympathized with his critics and did something other government officials had been unwilling to do. This was according to Staley. He heard their concerns. He invited them to meetings in his office and later to long dinners over bottles of wine at restaurants and in the home of his top aide. The discussions got heated, and Fauci listened, really listened, agreeing at times and pushing back strongly when he didn't. The meetings gave him insight he couldn't get anywhere else. He responded by appointing people with HIV to committees overseeing AIDS research. He pressed the Food and Drug Administration to allow thousands of people into experimental drug trials. Gradually, many of the critics became close friends. "I am brutally honest with the guy," said Staley. "The stuff I've told him over the years, 9 out of 10 people would end the friendship." But he wanted to hear that. He wanted the feedback. From respected scientist to naysaying bureaucrat. By early 2020, COVID was spreading rapidly across the United States. Trump announced at a White House news briefing on March 19, 2020, that the anti-malaria drug hydroxychloroquine could be a game changer in COVID treatment, claiming early test results had been promising. The next day, at a briefing in the same room, reporters asked Fauci, with Trump at his side, if that was true. Hydroxychloroquine doesn't work, he responded, adding the evidence cited by those touting the drug was anecdotal and not backed by science. At the same briefing, Trump referred to the State Department as the Deep State Department, and Fauci covered his face with the palm of his hand to hide his reaction. A photo of the moment went viral and quickly became an internet meme, and Fauci noticed everything for him started to change. He had been a trusted authority for Americans. He gave updates on television, answered reporters' tough questions, and served as the voice of the latest science on stopping the spread of the coronavirus. But after he publicly contradicted Trump, Fauci sensed a change in how some people perceived him. While millions of Americans appreciated or admired me, a hardcore group saw me as a naysaying bureaucrat who deliberately, even maliciously, was undermining President Trump. They loved and supported the president and regarded me as the enemy. To them, my hand to my forehead moment proved it. He and his family were bombarded with angry emails, texts, and phone calls. They received death threats. In Congress, Republicans aimed at Fauci more frequently and pushed the unproven theory that the coronavirus was created at a lab in Wuhan instead of spreading from animal to human, as Fauci believed. At a contentious Senate hearing in July 2021, Fauci repeatedly clashed with Paul repeatedly clashed with Fauci and accused him of lying about the government funding research in Wuhan. If anyone is lying here, Senator, Fauci shot back, it's you. The bitter exchange set the stage for Paul's Senate hearing last week. Many of Fauci's allies in the scientific community rallied to his defense. Fauci got some things wrong as he and other scientists tried to contain a virus they knew nothing about, said Dr. Paul Offit, director of the Vaccine Education Center and an attending physician in the Division of Infectious Diseases at Children's Hospital of Philadelphia. But I think he was the right man for the job, said Offit, who had raised doubts about the reliability of early data on the effectiveness of the COVID vaccine and questioned some public health recommendations on booster shots. I think he really did try and explain things clearly. I think he's a voice of reason. Far from suggesting that Fauci was duplicitous, saying one thing about the virus's origin in private and something else in public, his diary instead shows him shifting his opinion as new information became available. This is what his defenders argue. It's perfectly reasonable to change the way you think about a complex topic, such as an emerging virus, if you receive new insights that justify doing so, said John Moore, a professor of microbiology and immunology at Cornell. Indeed, it would be a professional malpractice to not do so. People who have spoken to Fauci say he's in good spirits and is holding up despite the stress he's under. He is fully ready to finish this fight, said Staley. I think I might crumble if this were happening to me, but he hasn't. If anything, said Staley, Fauci has gone back to the thing he loves most, being a doctor. 2 days after he pleaded the fifth, Fauci was back at Georgetown University Medical Center, where he has worked since retiring 4 years ago. There, away from the chaos and the cameras, he quietly made his rounds and tended to patients. Next on the front page, we have this headline, Birthright Citizenship, Putting a Question Mark on Status. Experts say orders do little to halt birth tourism. This is written by Michael Loria. New orders from the Trump administration prohibiting birth tourism at best do little to stop a small and already unlawful practice, and at worst, illegally put a question mark on citizenship, say immigration and legal experts. President Donald Trump signed a pair of executive orders on Thursday, August 6, aimed at stopping foreigners from coming to the United States to give birth in the country, a practice known as birth tourism, already prohibited by federal code. Critics say such visitors are abusing birthright citizenship, the nation's standard enshrined in the 14th Amendment that people born on American soil are U.S. citizens. The Supreme Court upheld the standard in June. According to scholars and immigration experts, it's unclear how Trump's orders will stop what is a statistically small issue in the first place. Birth tourism accounts for less than 1% of all annual births in the United States. This is according to the largest estimates of the practice. My initial impression is that most of it is unconstitutional or in violation of federal statute, said Amanda Frost, a University of Virginia law school professor and author of a book on birthright citizenship. Provisions clearly violate what the 14th Amendment has always meant and what the Supreme Court just upheld. At worst, critics envisioned a situation that will harm mothers needing to travel to the United States for medical care and be used as part of the administration's efforts to denaturalize some American citizens. It's about putting a question mark next to the citizenship, which is very dangerous, said David Leopold, an immigration attorney. The Trump's administration's pair of executive orders follow the White House's recent attempt at curbing birthright citizenship, which has been the law of the land since the ratification of the 14th Amendment in 1868. The administration tried to get rid of birthright citizenship in a case that went before the Supreme Court, but the nation's top justices ruled 6-3 against the White House. I thought we were going to win at the Supreme Court. And unfortunately, we had a bad decision, a very unfair decision. Our country suffers because of it, said Trump in the Oval Office after signing the new executive orders. So we're ending it in a different way. Well, how big is birth tourism? Birth tourism is a massive problem in the eyes of the White House. In signing the executive order, Trump said hundreds of thousands of babies are born to birth tourists in the United States annually. Studies of the issue, however, have found the practice is statistically insignificant. According to the Migration Policy Institute, the high end of estimates say that around 26,000 such babies are born every year. More conservative estimates place that number around 10,000. Either figure constitutes less than 1% of the more than 3.5 million babies born in the country every year. The scale of the problem is rather small, said Colleen Putzel-Kavanaugh, a Migration Policy Institute analyst who co-authored a recent study of the issue, though it does present policy issues, including visa fraud and tax evasion. Birth tourism, note legal experts, is already barred by federal regulations, prohibiting people from lying on visa forms and from coming to the country to have a child. Who engages in visa tourism? People who have studied the topic say White House descriptions of birth tourism were misleading. Stephen Miller, a top Trump advisor seen as the architect of the president's immigration policy, described the practice as an abuse aimed at taking advantage of the U.S. welfare system. However, experts point out that it's usually wealthy people who engage in the practice. Trump himself acknowledged as much when signing the orders, telling reporters that the people behind birth tourism are multimillionaires and billionaires. Likely because of the fees associated with being able to pay a birth tourism company. That creates an elite group of people, said Putzel-Kavanaugh. The intent for most mothers was the idea of providing U.S. citizenship as the gold standard of what they could provide for their child for the future. According to the Migration Policy Institute, fees for such services reportedly range from $20,000 to $100,000. Among people who participated were Chinese mothers looking to have a second child during the era of the country's one-child policy. Others are wealthy people coming from countries where the government is regarded as less stable. Some such births are facilitated by illegal birth tourism companies. In 2019, the federal government prosecuted a Chinese man for operating a company in California called UWIN USA Vacation Services Corporation that facilitated the births of some 500 children. The company charged customers between $40,000 and $80,000 in order to be set up in an apartment in Irvine, California, leading up to the birth of the child. This is according to the Department of Homeland Security. Born in the USA. But experts note that children are not responsible for their parents' crimes, and birthright citizenship is well established in the text of the 14th Amendment and was again upheld by the Supreme Court. The High Court struck down on June 30 an earlier Trump executive order aimed at limiting birthright citizenship. The justices said the president cannot change the definition of birthright citizenship with the stroke of a pen, and that Trump's push threatened to upend how the Constitution on June 30 an earlier Trump executive order aimed at limiting birthright citizenship. The justices said the president cannot change the definition of birthright citizenship with the

idea that we reject hereditary status, titles of nobility. We reject any kind of lineage-backed definition of citizenship. To be an American is to be here. Questioning citizenship status. Some critics said that whether the new executive orders are illegal or redundant is beside the point when the intent is to call into question the citizenship status of some Americans. This is about putting a question mark next to somebody's citizenship, whether the parent was in the country without authorization or whether the mother came here as a visitor, said Leopold, the immigration attorney. Leopold noted the administration has already made attempts to strip citizenship from Americans. Among such efforts, a June 2025 Department of Justice memo instructed government lawyers to attempt to revoke a person's United States citizenship from people who became citizens illegally. He added, it's one more part of their all-out assault on immigration, on the people who have naturalized, or groups of Americans they don't believe should be in this country. Also on the front page of USA Today is this headline, crisis worsens as Lake Mead shrinks, source of drinking water for 25 million hits record low. This is written by Janine Santucci, Dinah Voles-Pulver, and Trevor Hughes. The United States' largest reservoir, Lake Mead, has reached its lowest level on record as the drought-stricken West faces a growing water crisis. The giant reservoir created by the Hoover Dam on the Colorado River outside Las Vegas dropped to a record low elevation August 7, reaching 1,040.5 feet. The lake provides water for tens of millions of American homes, businesses, and farmers, along with carbon-free hydroelectricity. The lake level has fallen every day since July 31. This is according to data from the Bureau of Reclamation. Elevation levels in the lake have been tracked since officials first began filling the reservoir in 1930s. The lake hit its previous modern record low level of 1,040.58 feet on July 28, 2022, before several wetter winters helped refill it. It's grim, and we obviously need to do something, and fast, said Brad Udall, a senior climate scientist at Colorado State University's Colorado Water Center. The last time Lake Mead was near this low, in 2022, Senator Mark Kelly, Democrat from Arizona, warned of drastic consequences for Arizona and other Colorado Basin states. If levels at key reservoirs drop further, consequences could include the loss of hydropower generation and even dead pool conditions in which no water would flow out of Lake Mead. In 2022, low water levels in Lake Mead revealed sunken boats, the remains of towns that were submerged to make the reservoir, and several bodies. Lake Mead is the source of drinking water for about 25 million people, of a total of about 40 million served by the Colorado River Basin, including Metro Las Vegas. The river also supplies irrigation water for about 5 million acres of agricultural land, including California farms, providing a significant portion of the nation's fruits and vegetables. Climatologists and other water supply experts say a long-term drought is being exacerbated by climate change, which is altering how much water falls on the Rocky Mountains as snow before melting into the Colorado River. The river serves seven western states, Native American tribes, and two northern Mexican states with water for agriculture, irrigation, and drinking, hydroelectricity, recreation, and fish and wildlife habitat. Water enters the 1,400-mile-long Colorado River as rain, snowmelt, and runoff from the Rocky Mountains and flows through the Grand Canyon down to Lake Powell, the nation's second-largest reservoir, which is held back by the Glen Canyon Dam. The water flow powers Glen Canyon's dam's hydroelectric turbines, then flows downstream to end up in Lake Mead, where it's distributed to lower basin states after again generating electricity. Because the river and its reservoirs
are insufficient to meet water demand, farmers in cities have been pumping groundwater from

0: aquifers that have been losing water at an increasing rate. This is according to NASA. Since 2002, the reservoirs and the aquifers have lost a combined 13.7 trillion gallons of water. This is according to recent NASA estimates. Worsening crisis follows years of tug-of-war over water rights. The record low level recorded at Lake Mead comes days after federal authorities released a plan to deal with water shortages, which includes cuts to the amount of water that can be drawn by states in the Colorado River's lower basin, including Arizona, California, and Nevada. Officials in the seven western states have been battling over the river for more than a century, particularly as the West's increasing population has demanded more water at a time of persistent drought. The federal government issued a 10-year management plan and environmental impact statement to address water shortages in the Colorado River and plans to release additional details in the coming days. That plan calls for significant water use cuts by California, Arizona, and Nevada, and voluntary reductions by Colorado, Wyoming, New Mexico, and Utah. Arizona officials were alarmed at the cuts federal officials are calling for in the three states in the river's lower basin. This was reported by the Arizona Republic. The state's water resources director, Tom Bushkzy, has said his team continues to negotiate with the six other states and federal decision makers. Because of extended drought, the combined water volume of Lake Mead and Lake Powell hasn't been this low since before Lake Powell began to fill in 1963. This is according to the Department of Interior. The department's letter introducing the environmental impact document states that the risk to the system has never been greater. Lake Powell is now at 3,521.43 feet and has fallen almost 4 feet in the past 30 days. Federal officials say it probably will hit its lowest level ever by early spring, if not sooner. Udall said the new federal plan is a solid start to addressing the issues he and others have been warning about for decades. But he worries too many people across the West believe the forecast Super El Niño will bring significant relief to the area. The long-term trends, he says, remain dire, even if this winter is a wet one. He said Lake Mead's future is frightening unless states, Native American tribes, and the Mexican government can agree to use significantly less water. "Mostly I'm sad that we haven't done more with all the knowledge we had," said Udall. "We're asking people to do really hard things, but failure to do them has completely unacceptable consequences. We are living on the edge." Las Vegas cuts water usage as supply dwindles. Water users in the Las Vegas area have cut demand dramatically over the past 20 years, reducing per capita use by 58%, even as the population grew by 876,000 people. This is according to the Water Authority. In 2022, the Southern Nevada Water Authority completed work on a project to ensure it could still pump drinking water from Lake Mead to serve the Las Vegas area when water levels are low. Launched in 2008, the effort includes both a new low-level water intake closer to the lake's bottom and a pumping station to lift that water back up 500 feet. The water district has been paying residents to rip out their thirsty grass and replace it with landscaping or trees, banning most new commercial fountains and water features, and limiting the amount of water golf courses may use. More than 250 million square feet of grass, the equivalent of 9 square miles, has been removed, and authorities have helped residents buy an estimated 45,000 removable swimming pool covers, saving at least 5.6 billion gallons from evaporating in the desert heat. Our next story, GAO finds little proof for DOGE savings, says only 4% of the $110 billion reported was actually saved. This is written by Sarah D. Wire. The Department of Government Efficiency consistently overstated its savings, took credit for leases canceled before the group existed, and said others were terminated when they were not. This is according to an August 6 report released by a congressional government watchdog office. When President Donald Trump returned to office, the Department of Government Efficiency, also known as DOGE, was given broad powers to look for savings across government by canceling leases, trimming government programs, and instituting mass layoffs of federal employees. DOGE quickly made grand assertions about savings it earned taxpayers, but the Government Accountability Office's report found much of those never came to pass. The scope of DOGE's accomplishments has long been questioned, most notably the accuracy of a wall of receipts that the agency posted online, announcing $110 billion in savings across contracts, grants, and leases in its first few months. Some savings estimates are incorrect or lack supporting evidence, said the GAO, which is tasked with providing Congress fact-based, nonpartisan information about federal spending and performance. The White House did not immediately respond to USA Today's request for comment. DOGE officials did not respond to the GAO's request for information. This is according to the report. The agency fell out of the headlines in May 2025 when its leader, Elon Musk, a supporter of President Donald Trump's, stepped down. DOGE ceased operations in July. Of the $110 billion that DOGE asserts to have saved, the GAO found it found solid support for only 4% of that, and also found that 108 of the 264 leases identified for termination on the wall of receipts, totaling about $15.3 million of the total $53.5 million in savings, were already in the process of being terminated when DOGE's work began. In other instances, DOGE's statements about savings never came true. For example, DOGE says it got the Defense Department's health agency to end a $1.7 billion technology contract, but GAO investigators said that contract was never cut or reduced. Thus, no savings were achieved, said the GAO report. DOGE's website remains online as a source of official government information. The GAO recommended the Executive Office of the President ensure it prominently note its data quality issues and limitations. The GAO's report was requested by Democratic senators after their office investigation showed inaccuracies in DOGE's assertions. Everyone supports rooting out waste, fraud, and abuse in the federal government, but DOGE was a slapdash and deceptive effort that misled the American people while doing real damage to the government's ability to serve them, said Michigan Senator Gary Peters, the highest-ranking Democrat on the State Homeland Security and Government Affairs Committee. Elon Musk and the Trump administration claimed billions of dollars in savings it could not substantiate, took credit for work already underway, and refused to show its work, all while putting American sensitive data at risk and hollowing out critical agencies. Our next headline, Israel rejects Trump's Gaza plan, says Netanyahu. This is written by Stephen Shear and Nidal Al-Megrabi. Israeli Prime Minister Benjamin Netanyahu restated his rejection of Donald Trump's latest Gaza plan in televised remarks to his right-wing government on August 9, even as Israel's military has effectively halted attacks in the territory under pressure from the U.S. president. Netanyahu is in campaign mode as he seeks re-election at a vote due on October 27. But he's caught between far-right ministers angered by concessions in Gaza and his key military backer, Trump, who wants progress toward ending the conflict there with a new 15-point peace plan. Israel has scaled back attacks in Gaza since August 3, when Nikolay Mladenov, the Gaza envoy for Trump's Board of Peace that oversees the Gaza ceasefire, met with Netanyahu. A source familiar with Israel's position said it had agreed that the military would only act against what it perceives as immediate threats in Gaza and no longer carried out targeted assassinations as it had been doing on a near daily basis. Israel and Hamas disagree over timing of Trump's plan. Trump announced in July that there had been a breakthrough in his plan to end the war, to which both Israel and Hamas agreed, with Israeli forces withdrawing as Hamas disarms and an international stabilization force working with a new Palestinian police force to secure the enclave. But complications have swiftly emerged. Israel has said that Israeli troops in Gaza would not move before Hamas disarms. Hamas has insisted that Israel halt attacks before it begins implementing the part of the agreement dealing with its arms. Israel does not accept the 15-point document, said Netanyahu, at the start of a meeting with cabinet ministers. The military will not carry out any withdrawal until Hamas is disarmed. It means heavy weaponry, lighter weaponry, all weaponry. And we are talking about genuine disarmament, not fictitious disarmament, he said, noting that Israel is in talks with the United States on the plan. Netanyahu made similar remarks in a social media post on August 4. They, the United States, have ideas, some of which are acceptable to us and some of which are unacceptable to us, said Netanyahu without elaborating. Bassem Naim, a senior Hamas official, told Reuters on August 9 that the group remained committed to the roadmap agreed with mediators in Cairo 10 days ago. We expect the mediators and the U.S. guarantor to press Netanyahu and his government to adhere to the roadmap and not obstruct the process for internal politics and electoral reasons while continuing to jeopardize the region's security and stability. Far-right finance minister Bezalel Smotrich praised Netanyahu. We went to war with a central goal, the destruction of Hamas, he said in a statement. The military cannot withdraw even a millimeter from the Gaza Strip. The Gaza Strip cannot begin any process of reconstruction before the complete dismantling and demobilization of Hamas and the Gaza Strip. Trump said in July that Iran-backed Hamas, which ruled Gaza for nearly two decades before carrying out the October 7, 2023 attack on Israel that triggered the Gaza War, has agreed to lay down its weapons. Hamas avoids the use of the term disarmament and said that the group agreed to hand over weapons to be stored under a U.S.-backed Palestinian technocrat administration that would run the affairs in Gaza under the supervision of Trump's Board of Peace. Hamas said it agreed to the plan in order to spare the people of Gaza a possible resumption of war, but it added that the implementation of the deal would depend on Israel first meeting its own commitments, including withdrawal. Since the U.S. mediated agreement reached in October to end the war, Israel has vowed to hunt down every militant who has taken part in the October 2023 attack before stopping the targeted attacks on August 3. More than 1,250 people have been killed in the Israeli attacks since the ceasefire, most of them civilians. This is according to Gaza health officials. Hamas has not disclosed the number of its fighters killed. Israeli troops have occupied and depopulated two-thirds of the enclave, leaving nearly all its more than 2 million residents confined to a tiny strip of land under Hamas control along the coast, most in makeshift tents or damaged buildings. Well, let's turn next to the Just Curious column in today's USA Today. And its subject is, how much deep sleep do you need? Here's what to know. This is written by Gavin Escott. Well, everybody knows getting a good night's sleep matters. And while naming the stages of the sleep cycle may be difficult, the benefits of deep sleep are felt every morning. The third stage of sleep, deep sleep, is linked to physical recovery, immune function, and memory consolidation. The desire to feel refreshed in the morning may have you asking how much deep sleep is necessary, and how can you boost the time you spend in this state? A person's ideal amount of sleep depends on a host of factors, including age, sex, activity levels, and health, said Michael Perlis, a professor and director of the Behavioral Sleep Medicine Program at the University of Pennsylvania. Well, how much deep sleep does a person need? For a healthy adult ages 18 to 65, deep sleep runs roughly 15 to 23% of the night, somewhere around an hour to 90 minutes across a full 7 to 9 hours of sleep, says Matthew Walker, a professor of neuroscience and biomedical engineering at the University of Texas at Dallas. But experts agree there isn't a one-size-fits-all number. Still, listening to your body is important. Feeling groggy during the day, experiencing foggy memory, and struggling to concentrate could be signs you're not getting enough deep sleep, although these are signs of insufficient sleep in general, and it can be hard to determine whether the culprit is a lack of REM or deep sleep. The real red flag, says Walker, is persistently waking unrefreshed, even after a full night in bed. Protecting your total sleep and your schedule helps deep sleep do its job better, he adds. Well, how can you increase your deep sleep hours? There are a few things you can do to increase deep sleep hours, starting with stopping destructive habits and creating better environments. That includes a more regular schedule. Deep sleep is front-loaded during the first half of the night, says Walker, so a consistent, early enough bedtime protects it, as well as keeping the bedroom cool. Because the brain needs to drop its core temperature by roughly a degree to descend into deep sleep, a temperature in the bedroom of around 65 to 67 degrees will help. Additionally, getting daylight in the morning and moving regularly during the day can pave a smoother path to deep sleep. What you should not do right before bed? Work out, drink alcohol, and consume caffeine, says Walker. In today's money section, we have this headline, Staying Afloat. Social Security can't be your retirement plan, and here's why. This is written by Danielle DeVizet. Nearly half of older American workers expect to rely mainly on Social Security for income in retirement. This is according to a new report. Too many in the retirement industry, that is a worrisome statistic. Social Security is not meant to be your only source of income in retirement, says the Federal Social Security Administration on its website. On average, the retirement trust fund will replace only about 40% of the money earned in working years. Retirement experts urge Americans to fund their retirement through multiple sources. Social Security, yes, but also retirement savings, investments, other income sources, and perhaps a workplace pension. We would not recommend that anybody rely completely on Social Security for their retirement income, says Jessica Johnston, senior strategist for economic well-being at the nonprofit National Council on Aging. It's more than likely to not be sufficient. Few younger workers think that they will rely primarily on Social Security in retirement if they think about retirement at all. As they approach retirement, however, those expectations change. Retirement plans change as workers age. In 2026 retirement trend report from NFP, a property and casualty broker and benefits consultant, shows a gradual evolution in retirement expectations as workers age. Only 12% of workers under 35 say they expect Social Security to be their main source of income in retirement, reports NFP. But the figures rise to 22% for workers ages 35 to 54 and to 41% for workers 55 and older. Another retirement report, the 2026 Retirement Confidence Survey from the Employee Benefits Research Institute, shows a similar trend. As workers age, Social Security looms even larger in their retirement plans. Among workers ages 25 to 34, only 32% said that they expect Social Security to be a major source of retirement income. For workers ages 55 to 64, the figure rises to 44%. The EBRI report draws from surveys of more than 2,000 workers and retirees in January 2026. Some American retirees can rely on Social Security for income and get by, say retirement experts, but nearly half? Maybe not. That's way too high, says Craig Copeland, Director of Wealth Benefits Research at EBRI. I'm talking maybe 10% could do it, he said, and those people would not be living a good retirement. The role of Social Security in retirement. Within the retirement planning industry, debate rages about how large a role Social Security should play in an American employee's retirement plans. Financial planners urge people to save hundreds of thousands of dollars, even millions, to supplement Social Security in retirement. One rule of thumb suggests workers aim to save 10 times their annual income in a retirement account. Financial services firms publish retirement magic numbers derived from surveys that ask Americans how much money they think they would need for a comfortable retirement. One recent report put the magic number at $1.2 million. American workers read those reports. The idea of a million-dollar retirement magic number can feed retirement fears. It scares people when they see you need $2 million to retire, says Steve Jans, wealth management practice leader at NFP. In the NFP report, 69% of workers said they lack confidence in their ability to achieve a comfortable retirement. More than 70% said their retirement savings were off track. The findings, released in July, draw from a survey of 1,000 working adults who were involved in financial planning decisions for their households. Do you really need $1 million to retire in comfort? On the other side of the retirement planning debate, experts stress there's no need for most people to save a seven-figure sum for retirement. They note that millions of Americans retire with little or no savings, and most of them seem to be doing fine. The typical retiree has only $126,000 in household savings. This is according to a 2025 retirement survey from the Trans-American Center for Retirement Studies. Other surveys suggest only about half of retirees have any retirement savings. Nonetheless, surveys show that most retirees are financially stable. In the April 2026 Gallup poll, 82% of retirees said they have enough money to live in comfort. In the 2025 Federal Survey of Household Economics and Decision-Making, 83% of Americans over 60 said they were either living comfortably or doing okay financially. The Gallup poll illustrates how heavily retirees rely on Social Security. When the pollster asked retirees to name their major sources of income, 62% said Social Security. Only 27% cited retirement savings. When I get out in the rural areas of America, Social Security is a major income for retirees, and they seem to make it work for them, said Jans. But you shouldn't expect Social Security to be your primary source of income. The reality is, though, it is for many people. Some retirees can rely on Social Security more than others. While retirement experts may not recommend retirees rely on Social Security alone, some retirees can probably depend on the trust fund more than others. Lower-income Americans in particular can expect Social Security to replace a large share of the income they earn in their working years. Social Security benefits are progressive. The lower your income, the more of it you get back in your Social Security checks. Social Security replaces 90% of your income up to $1,286 a month. The replacement rate drops to 32% for incomes between $1,286 and $7,749, and to 15% for incomes above $7,749. Other factors might allow a retiree to lean more heavily on Social Security in retirement. Homeowners who have repaid a mortgage in full, for example, might have lower monthly expenses. If you are a lower earner who has also owned a house and you're not paying a mortgage anymore, you could probably get by mainly on Social Security, said Copeland of EBRI. None of that, however, guarantees lower income Americans will live a comfortable retirement if they rely on Social Security. We know that there are 9 million older adults that have an annual income of less than $20,000, said Johnson of NCOA. We hear all the time about older adults who are making difficult choices about whether to pay rent and whether to pay for medication. Well, and we're going to turn to the opinion section of today's USA Today. There's a really cute one by Joel Burgess, who's the Voices editor for USA Today Opinion. And it's headlined, "Not in His Nose, A Father's Plea for Year-Round School." So this is less of an opinion column and more of a stop hitting your brother. Sorry about that. I was saying this really isn't a column. It's a put the baseball bat down. Again, sorry. This isn't a column. It's an emergency flare. I'm firing it off, hoping someone beyond our battered and smoking home will see it. Possibly a school official or politician in my state's capital or Washington. But even if those policymakers notice the faint light over the horizon, I fear they won't respond or understand. Because if they have school-age children, I told you to turn off the TV now. I assume their kids have been doing summer programs, sleepover camps, sports camps, day camps, or maybe they have a parent who can afford to not work during summer break and can be present and manage the kids. Or maybe they found the Holy Grail. Maybe their children are in year-round school. While the system of shorter summer breaks with vacation days spreads more evenly around the school year is not that common in the United States, I would argue it should be. As would my wife, who is counting down to the first day of school like it's the end of a prison sentence. The benefits include economic security and sanity for parents, as well as better education, health, and even safety for children. I tend to forget how long summer break is until it's summer, and then it's too late. At that point, we're in for another 11 weeks of, isn't it great that we can work from home? Except I can't hear myself think over the TV and the screaming. Still, being able to work remotely is a benefit most parents don't have. And if they can afford to put their kids in a camp, hopefully there's something they can afford that provides, do not put that up his nose, sorry, that provides a safe, nurturing environment. From unaffordable summer camps to the refuge that schools provide. The summer camps in our area have wonderful settings in the mountains of North Carolina, but they aren't affordable for us, since a lot of them focus on kids from higher-income families who live outside our region. Some charge well over $2,000 a week. There are some cheaper and even free summer programs, but slots can be limited, and it's hard to cobble together a summer that way. Well, I thought I knew the history of school summer breaks, that during a more agrarian past, children were needed to work on the farm. But that's apparently not true, since spring and fall are actually the busy seasons for farms. What really happened is that before air conditioning, school buildings were distractingly hot. And as the increasing number of families could afford to travel for vacation, schools closed down in the hottest months. Well, now the pendulum is swinging the other way, with family vacations and summer camps increasingly unaffordable. Schools, meanwhile, are air-conditioned, while my century-old house is not, except for a couple of bedroom window units that let us sleep in the summer. Climate change is real. Just ask my kids. The other thing that's real is summer learning loss, sometimes called the summer slide. I, for one, can see the math draining out of my kids' brains daily. And good luck trying to get them off screens long enough to pick up a book. Stop groaning. Yes, I said book. It's made of paper, and it tells you things. One option I've seen promoted to help get kids out of trouble during the long summer break is structured job and volunteer programs, which isn't a bad idea. But I know another one that helps keep children safe, feeds them, educates them, and allows their parents to keep their jobs and sanity. And that is year-round school. And again, that's the opinion of Joel Burgess, whose voice is editor for USA Today. Well, that wraps up today's news from USA Today. I'm Laura Kerrigan, a volunteer reader for the Talking Information Center Network. Thank you for listening and have a great day.
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2: Here's the forecast for the Boston and South Shore area on the Talking Information Center from the National Weather Service. For today, sunny and hot, temperatures in the lower 90s. Overnight, gradually clearing, temperatures dropping to the lower 70s. Sunny on Tuesday, temperatures into the upper 80s. The sun rose this morning at 5:47, setting at 7:52 this evening. 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
9: Good day, this is Mary, and I'm reading Newsmax for the Talking Information Center. It is August 10th of 2026, and Monday morning here. First story up is, Trump says U.S. is low-keying it with Iran. Excuse me. President Donald Trump said Sunday the United States is low-keying it with Iran for now, signaling he is prepared to let mounting economic pressure squeeze Tehran rather than immediately launch a new military offensive. We are low-keying it, Trump told Axios during a brief phone interview. We are only semi-negotiating with them. We are just watching Iran with its huge inflation and the fact they have no money, Trump said. The president stressed that Iran is in very bad shape economically and lacks the money to pay its troops, arguing that the U.S. naval blockade has intensified the regime's financial crisis. Trump's comments came roughly a week after U.S. officials said he had been leaning toward resuming major combat operations against Iran before deciding to de-escalate for the time being. The president also pointed to falling oil prices as easing the war's impact on Americans, saying crude prices had dropped to slightly more than $75 a barrel. It will work out. It always works out. It's like a chess game, Trump said, of the ongoing confrontation with Tehran. Trump did not issue new military threats during the interview or express frustration over Iran delaying an agreement negotiated with Oman and the United States to reopen the Straits of Hormuz. The agreement has been pending for several days and would give Iran partial control over traffic through the strategically vital waterway, authority Tehran did not have before the war. Qatari and Pakistani mediators have been confident the agreement would be announced Wednesday, but its prospects have since appeared to fade. Iran on Saturday issued a new series of demands for reopening the strait, going beyond the terms negotiated by in Oman. Mohammed Bagheer Zoghara, head of Iran's Supreme National Security Council, said the United States must never threaten nor insult Iran in any language and must permanently end the war against Iran and Iran's allies in Lebanon, Gaza, Yemen, and Iraq. Zoghara also demanded that Washington lift its naval blockade, withdraw military forces from areas surrounding Iran, compensate Tehran for war damages, lift all sanctions, and release frozen Iranian funds. Until several weeks ago, similar demands had been presented as the conditions for reaching a nuclear agreement. Tehran is now raising them as conditions for reopening the Straits of Hormuz. A diplomat from one of the countries involved in mediation said Zoghara's demands reflected political divisions inside the Iranian government. U.S. officials also have pointed to growing disagreements within the Iranian regime over how to respond to the economic crisis. One faction, led by Iranian President Masoud Pezeshkani, is deeply concerned about the possibility of economic collapse and believes Tehran needs an agreement with Washington. Another faction, led by Islamic Revolutionary Guard Corps Commander Ahmad Vahidi, opposes making concessions. U.S. officials said Trump had been leaning toward restarting major combat operations about a week earlier, but was persuaded to hold off. One official argued that continued fighting allowed Iran's leadership to avoid confronting the consequences of war, including damaged infrastructure and a deepening economic crisis. Without active warfare, the official said, Tehran is forced to confront these problems with few apparent solutions. Meanwhile, approximately 8 million barrels of oil are moving out of the Persian Gulf each night through the southern lane of the Strait of Hormuz in coordination with the U.S. military, according to U.S. officials. Washington intends to increase those flows as much as possible while negotiations remain unresolved. Vice President J.D. Vance said Saturday that the administration continued to use diplomatic and military pressure against Tehran. The thing is not over. It's obviously not at the beginning. We're in the middle of the game and we're applying a whole host of tools, diplomatic, economic, military tools, to ensure that we get the best outcome for the American people, Vance told Fox News. And also for Newsmax, General Kimmett rips CNN over unnamed sources in Iran war report. Retired Brigadier General Mark Kimmett on Saturday criticized CNN's use of anonymous sources in its reporting on the Iran war, telling anchor Omar Jimenez that he wished current and former officials would speak on the record rather than hide behind unnamed attribution. The exchange had drawn wider attention to a Friday CNN report, citing three unidentified sources who said General Dan Kane chairman of the Joint Chiefs of Staff, is privately urging the Trump administration to find an off-ramp from the six-month conflict. Appearing on CNN, Kimmett said he had read the article and was skeptical of its sourcing. He told Jimenez he saw quotes from unnamed sources that last week were saying there were no negotiations, a claim he said proved untrue. Kimmett added that some of the current quotes may still be accurate, but pressed his broader point. I sure wish people would go on the record. Jimenez agreed with Kimmett's point. You said something that we preach all the time, the anchor replied. I sure wish more folks would go on the record too, but that's me as a reporter. On Sunday, a CNN spokesperson reached out to Newsmax to emphasize we stand by our reporting. The disputed CNN story published Friday reported that Cain had told senior Trump advisers in recent weeks that air power alone is unlikely to achieve the president's stated objectives and that further escalation could backfire. Cain is looking for an off-ramp, one source told the network, adding that Cain had shared his concerns with CIA Director John Ratcliffe, Secretary of State Mark Rubio, and Vice President J.D. Vance. Kimmett did not dispute that broader strategic picture. He described the U.S. as not close to achieving its objectives of ending Iran's nuclear program, dismantling its missile capabilities, and cutting off support for regional proxies. Excuse me. He also cited the Straits of Hormuz as a persistent flashpoint. Iranian attacks on commercial shipping there have compounded pressure on the administration. Kimmett framed Cain's calculus as one of competing global demands. Cain, he said, must weigh threats from China and U.S. support for Ukraine against a shrinking munitions pool being drawn down to keep Central Command Chief Admiral Brad Cooper supplied for the Iran fight. Also from Newsmax, the Pentagon is U.S. is not retreating from Asia. The United States is not disengaging from Asia and is instead digging in to maintain a favorable balance of power in the Indo-Pacific, but wants its partners to shoulder more responsibility for their defense, a senior Pentagon official said on Monday. Seeking to counter concerns about Washington's reliability, Elridge Colby, Undersecretary of Defense for Policy, reiterated the U.S. interest in the region as he called for greater burden sharing and partnership, not dependency. America is definitely not disengaging from Asia, Colby said in a speech in Manila. We are not leaving. In fact, we're digging in to ensure a favorable balance of power where it matters most. The Philippines, the United States' oldest treaty ally in Asia, is the first stop of a Southeast Asian trip that will also take Colby to Indonesia, Thailand, and Cambodia. Colby said maintaining a favorable balance of power in the Indo-Pacific required a posture of deterrence by denial along the first island chain, and pointed to what he said was a growing U.S. military commitment in the region. The first island chain refers to an area stretching from Japan down to Taiwan, the Philippines, and Borneo. The strategy could not rest on American forces alone, he said, arguing that allies should invest more in their security. When we ask our allies and partners to step up, to invest more in their own defense, and to take responsibility for their own sovereign security, we are not signaling abandonment, Colby said. We are looking for partners, not protectorates. When our partners are strong, deterrence is strong, he added. And also from Newsmax, President Donald Trump said Sunday a National Park Service employee witnessed former U.S. Olympic canoeist David Hearn violently vandalizing the Lincoln Memorial reflecting pool. He renewed his push for a criminal prosecution, even as he acknowledged a contractor made some errors during work on the pool. In a True Social post, Trump called the Korea Park Service employee a highly credible witness who allegedly saw Hearn in broad daylight vandalize the reflecting pool by violently ripping and tugging at the pool's somewhat delicate coating. Trump said the employee provided the account to the U.S. Attorney's Office in early July. The president also alleged that an acid-like material was used on newly installed grass next to the pool, where 8647 was written. Trump said the phrase was probably gotten from James Comey, a reference to a controversial social media post by the former FBI director. Trump said there was substantial other damage to the pool, but acknowledged there was no video or other proof of that alleged damage done beyond the damage itself. He also conceded that some of the problems resulted from the contractor rushing to complete the work ahead of a July 4th opening. As with many jobs, there was also some contractor error done by rushing the job before July 4th opening, but it was very small area of this massive pool and was relatively inconsequential, Trump wrote. Trump said repairs are underway and the pool will reopen shortly. He added that security cameras have been installed and that additional cameras are being added. The president's comments come after he called on Jeanine Pirro, the U.S. attorney for the District of Columbia, on Friday to revisit the case following the emergence of new images showing what a photographer described as cuts in expansion joints along the pool. Trump sharply criticized Pirro after prosecutors moved July 31st to dismiss the vandalism case against Hearn. Prosecutors said newly disclosed records strongly suggest that a rushed and botched installation was responsible for the damage. A federal judge has since granted the government's request to dismiss the case. Also from Newsmax, Bernie Sanders warns AI CEOs to halt development. Progressive Vermont Senator Bernie Sanders is warning leading artificial intelligence CEOs to pause AI development until the technology can be better understood and controlled, according to reports. Sanders, an independent who caucuses with Democrats, sent a letter to OpenAI CEO Sam Altman, Anthropic CEO Dario Amodi, and Meta CEO Mark Zuckerberg, urging them to halt development of increasingly powerful AI systems, Axios reported Monday. Mr. Altman, Mr. Amodi, and Mr. Zuckerman, in the interest of humanity, stand by your words, Sanders wrote, according to Axios. Pause AI development. It is not too late to avoid disaster. Sanders also threatened congressional intervention if Silicon Valley does not voluntarily slow its AI race. Let me be very clear. If you do not take appropriate action now, my colleagues and I in the U.S. Senate will, he wrote. The warning marks an escalation of Sanders' increasingly aggressive campaign against the rapid expansion of AI and the enormous data centers needed to power it. Sanders and Representative Alexandria Ocasio-Cortez, Democrat, New York, previously introduced legislation seeking a nationwide moratorium on construction of new AI data centers until Congress establishes safeguards for workers, consumers, the environment, and civil rights. The proposed proposal has faced criticism even from within the Democratic Party. Senator Mark Warner, Democrat, Virginia, called a data center moratorium idiocracy in March, warning that slowing U.S. construction could allow communist China to move faster in the global AI race. Sanders, nevertheless, has continued to make opposition to unchecked AI development a centerpiece of his progressive economic agenda. In May, Axios reported that Sanders had pushed a data center moratorium. Protections for workers threatened by automation and cooperation with China on AI safety while criticizing the political influence of AI-linked super PACs. On July 31st, Sanders said on X that more than 500 communities nationwide had enacted laws banning or restricting rapid AI data center expansion, declaring that Americans were standing up to the big tech oligarchs. His latest letter cites recent reports of AI systems behaving unpredictably and researchers using AI to create new viruses. Sanders accused the companies of continuing to spend tens of billions of dollars developing technology that, he argues, cannot yet be fully understood or controlled. Despite Sanders' threat of Senate action, Axios reported that legislation imposing his preferred restrictions appears unlikely to win sufficient support in the current Congress, leaving public pressure and messaging bills as progressives' more immediate tools. And also from Newsmax, S&P NASDAQ futures inch up as Hormuz monitored. The S&P 500 and NASDAQ futures inched up higher Monday as investors assessed developments in the Middle East that could influence the reopening of the Straits of Hormuz, kicking off the week laden with crucial inflation data and earnings. Iran said it was close to a final agreement with Oman, defining new shipping lanes between them through the strait, but repeated that the U.S. must meet several conditions before the strategic waterway is reopened. The easing of energy flows through the crucial choke point could mitigate concerns over heightened oil prices that have spurred inflation concerns and chances of interest rate hikes by central banks around the world. Against this backdrop, readings of consumer and producer prices due later this week could be key to garnering clues on the Federal Reserve's monetary policy path, given Fed Chair Kevin Warsh's stance of offering muted forward guidance. The conflict in the Middle East continues to be a key factor driving market sentiment, offering a counterpoint to continued optimism about AI investment-led growth, said Mark Altschul, chief economist and global strategist at ADM Investor Services. Near-term interest rate hike bets, however, tempered on Friday after data showed the U.S. economy unexpectedly shed jobs in July. Traders currently are pricing in a 44% chance of a rate hike in September, according to the CME FedWatch tool. Comments from Cleveland Fed President Beth Hammack are expected later in the day. U.S. stock figures edged lower Monday, with S&P futures slipping 2 points or 0.03% to 777.75. Dow futures fell 57 points or 0.11% to 54,095. At 8:37 a.m. Eastern Time, NASDAQ futures were down 17.75 points or 0.06% at 29,817, while Russell 2000 futures declined 5.40 points to 3,036 and 20. The benchmark S&P 500 hit a record close on Friday, and the blue chip Dow touched record highs last week. The recent run has lifted the S&P 500's yearly gains to over 13%, with solid earnings, especially from AI companies, offsetting some concerns about high spending not yielding enough evidence of paying off. The rally in equities since in July appears to confirm that the often violent sideways churn was more a case of clearing out some of the excessively leveraged positions than signaling a longer-term bearish turn, Ostwald said. JP Morgan raised its year-end target for the benchmark to 8,000 from 7,800, pointing to robust corporate earnings and increasing optimism that hyperscalers' AI investments will accelerate revenue growth. Of the 436 companies in the S&P 500 that have reported earnings to date for the June quarter, 85.1% of AI investments will accelerate revenue growth. Of the 436 companies in the S&P 500 that have reported earnings

Veronica Sisco among the few reporting. U.S. listed shares of Barrick Mining dropped 5.2% in pre-market trading after missing second quarter profit estimates. Elon Musk's SpaceX climbed 2.4%, building on a 22.8% jump clocked last week. Apple was down 1.3% as Jefferies downgraded the iPhone maker's stock to underperform from hold. Separately, the U.S. Senate, led by Republicans, passed a temporary bill to fund federal agencies through December 11th on Saturday, averting a crippling shutdown weeks before the November midterm elections. And also from Newsmax, the market poll, Newsmax beat Fox News on key Supreme Court coverage. As the Supreme Court grappled with some of the nation's most contentious cultural and constitutional issues, new polling indicates cable news networks, especially Newsmax, covered these stories more than any other media. In fact, the latest Marquette University Law School poll found that when respondents were asked whether their favorite news outlet covered the Supreme Court, a lot, 48% of Newsmax viewers said yes, second only to MS Now at 51%. Fox News ranked among the lowest of the major media outlets surveyed, with just 36% saying the network covered the Supreme Court a lot. Asked about a Supreme Court decision allowing states to prohibit transgender athletes from participating on girls' and women's teams, 37% said they had heard a lot and 49% had heard a little. But 63% of Newsmax viewers said that the network covered the issue a lot, the highest percentage among the media outlets surveyed. Only 50% of Fox News viewers said the same. On the court's review of the controversial birthright citizenship issue, Newsmax again scored 58%, while Fox News drew just 46%. The larger lesson from the Marquette poll is clear. Americans have not lost interest in serious legal and constitutional news. They are looking for it. And when it comes to some of the biggest court battles shaping the country, Newsmax is increasingly becoming one of the places to turn to. And also from Newsmax, how to spot the Perseid meteor shower, a summer light show that promises to dazzle. The Perseid summer light show is back, and viewing conditions are especially promising for the Northern Hemisphere. The meteor showers peak Wednesday night into Thursday morning, coincides with a total solar eclipse across Spain, Iceland, and Greenland, and a six-planet parade. The best time to view the fireballs will come after totality. As 50 to 100 meteors per hour may be visible under ideal conditions, according to NASA. The American Meteor Society estimates 30 to 50 meteors per hour could be seen from rural regions. Random meteors are visible in dark skies on any given night. Meteor showers tend to put on a dazzling celestial shows and happen at predictable times every year, when the Earth plows through trails of debris left behind by comets and sometimes asteroids. Those remnants collide with Earth's atmosphere at an extremely high speed, producing streaks of light known as shooting stars. Comets typically have

0: orbits that cross the orbit of the Earth. So as they near the Sun and the Sun evaporates the ice, a lot of the dirt and crap that's frozen into the comet gets released and continues to orbit the Sun. Astrophysicist Neil deGrasse Tyson told the Associated Press on Sunday. The Perseids are debris from comet 109P/Swift-Tuttle, an icy ball that orbits the Sun every 133 years and isn't scheduled for a return visit until 2125. Observations of this meteor shower date back over 2,000 years. The Perseids are a perennial favorite because they tend to produce brilliant fireballs. Summer temperatures also make the shower popular. We don't have to suffer through the cold winter night to get a good view of meteors, said astronomer Zach van der Bosch with McDonald Observatory in Texas. The moon will be in its new moon phase during the Perseids peak, making viewing conditions even better. The moon is beautiful, but it's such a diva, said astronomer Aparna Venkatasian with the University of San Francisco. New moon means we don't have moonlight flooding the sky, and you tend to see way more meteors as a result. To spot the meteors, go outside after dark, away from clouds and city lights. Then Cartesian's plans to drive to the Sierra Nevada. The best views will be between midnight and dawn, when the constellation Perseus is high in the northern sky. The meteors will appear to radiate from that constellation. Look up. Give your eyes a half hour to adjust to the darkness. Van der Bosch recommends picking a patch of the sky to focus on until a quick, bright streak passes by, even in your peripheral vision, and to avoid looking at your phone. There's just something magical about it, Van der Bosch said. Also from Newsmax. Gas higher than desired, but economy booming. White House National Economic Council Director Kevin Hassett said Sunday that gasoline prices are higher than we like because of the conflict with Iran, but emphasized that the economy overall was booming. Iran's retaliation against the joint U.S.-Israeli military operation, launched February 28th, brought traffic through the Straits of Hormuz, a crucial artery for global energy supplies, to a virtual standstill. The average price for a gallon of regular gasoline was $4.01 Sunday, according to AAA, up 17 cents from a month ago and 87 cents from a year ago. Has it struck an optimistic tone on CNN's State of the Union, noting that oil prices have fallen significantly from their peak during the conflict? Brent crude settled Friday at $83.55 a barrel, up $7.25 from a month ago, but well below the roughly $119 level reached in April. The fact is that right at the peak of the conflict earlier on, you saw the oil prices were going way north of $100 a barrel, has it said. Right now, they were like 70s late in the week. I think they're running about $80 over the weekend. And so the reason oil prices have come down is that our excellent U.S. Navy has been escorting ships out of the Gulf. Has it said a key step the administration took to expand tanker capacity was waiving the Jones Act, a provision of the Merchant Marine Act of 1920. The law generally requires cargo moving between U.S. ports to travel aboard U.S.-built, U.S.-owned, U.S.-flagged, and U.S.-crewed vessels. The waiver allows foreign ships to move U.S. oil and fuel between domestic ports, expanding available tanker capacity in an effort to ease supply bottlenecks and hold down energy prices. But also, we've taken a whole number of steps, including increasing production in the US, waiving the Jones Act, so that right now, 100 million barrels of Gulf of America produced oil are now shipped to the East and the West Coast because we waived the Jones Act, as it said. That's put downward pressure on prices. Now, prices are still higher than we would like, but we've taken a lot of steps so that when the Persian Gulf situation is resolved, that we could expect prices to go way, way down because of all these new measures that we've taken. Has it also challenged State of the Union host Jack Tapper's characterization of Friday's jobs report, which showed the economy shed 23,000 jobs in July after a downwardly revised gain of 20,000 in June. Tapper noted that Hazard had said in June that it was the strongest job market in your lifetime and asked by what metric. I think that one of the things we're seeing is that these jobs numbers are getting revised left and right, Hazard said. You can remember over the last couple of years, there were millions of revisions. And the bottom line is that if you look at the overall economy, then things are really, really booming. As an example, there are 83,000 construction workers building factories right now. That's a number that we've never seen before. Initial claims for unemployment insurance are the lowest they've been since World War II. There are more job openings than there are unemployed workers. Hazard also attributed much of the weakness in Friday's job report to declines in government and hospitality employment. He characterized the government's decline as mostly teachers at states taking July off and said hospitality workers filed for unemployment after the conclusion of the World Cup. You take those two out and you get back to what the consensus number was about 100,000 job creation, he said. The point is, if that were in isolation, I wouldn't be caring about like throwing this or that on the side because it's a special story. But the fact is everything else is so strong that I think that it makes sense that the consensus was about right. Also from Newsmax, RFK Jr. says MAHA movement will be pivotal in the midterms. Health and Human Services Secretary Robert F. Kennedy Jr. said the Make America Healthy Again movement will be a decisive force in the November midterms, framing an enthusiastic base as leverage for Republicans, even as courts have stalled key pieces of his health agenda. As of Sunday, Kennedy was midway through a five-state tour of South and Midwest to rally MAHA voters against President Donald Trump's health record. Kennedy hit Danville, Virginia, Goldsboro, North Carolina, Nashville, Lexington, Kentucky, and Atlanta this week alone, telling the Daily Signal in an exclusive interview that he sees incredible enthusiasm for the administration from the movement. His pitch lands as MAHA-aligned candidates have already reshaped two marquee Republican primaries. In Louisiana, Trump-endorsed Representative Julia Letlow, Republican Louisiana, captured the GOP Senate nomination after MAHA PAC poured resources into ousting Senator Bill Cassidy, Republican Louisiana, chair of the Senate Health, Education, Labor, and Pensions Committee. Cassidy finished third in the May 16th open primary and failed to advance, per NBC News projections, and Letlow beat former Representative John Fleming in the June 27th runoff. In Iowa, farmer and businessman Zach Lyon narrowly upset Trump-backed Representative Randy Feenstra, Republican Iowa, in the June 2nd gubernatorial primary, running on curbing pesticide liability, shields, and cutting nitrate pollution in the state's water. In March, Mahapak launched a $100 million midterm fundraising push behind Maha-aligned Republicans. However, not every Maha priority is moving. In March, U.S. District Judge Brian Murphy in Boston blocked Kennedy's January revamp of the childhood immunization schedule and stayed his 13 opponents to the CDC's advisory committee on immunization practices, ruling the actions likely violated the Administrative Procedure Act. The government's appeal is pending. Kennedy said he expects the administration to prevail, telling the Daily Signal that changes had to be made by the ACIP panel and that HHS will ultimately produce more rigorous science on both efficacy and vaccine safety. The Wall Street Journal has reported that Trump has grown impatient with the pace of Kennedy's probe into an alleged vaccine autism link, pressing him privately to further scale back childhood shots. Some Maha activists also fault the administration for Trump's February executive order, invoking the Defense Production Act to protect domestic glyphosate production, which the White House framed as a matter of food supply security. Mark Gorton, co-president of MAHA Institute, told the Daily Signal that Maha voters recognize how much has been accomplished in a short window and will still turn out for Republicans this fall, calling them perhaps one of the largest groups of potential swing voters in the country. And also from Newsmax, a 7.4 earthquake shakes Colombia and Ecuador, prompting people to evacuate buildings. A powerful 7.4 magnitude earthquake struck western Colombia on Monday, shaking the South American nation and neighboring Ecuador and prompting people to evacuate homes and buildings. The epicenter was in San Jose del Palma, a municipality in the Chocó region, about 250 miles west of Colombia's capital, Bogotá. The U.S. Geological Survey and Colombia's counterpart reported. The USGS said it struck at a depth of 66 miles. Chocó Governor Nubia Cordoba said on social media that in the regional capital there are injuries and serious damage to buildings without providing further details. The trembler follows two back-to-back 7.2, 7.5 magnitude earthquakes in Venezuela in late June. Those earthquakes destroyed hundreds of buildings and killed more than 5,000 people. And also from Newsmax, AOC declines to endorse Hong in Wisconsin governor's race. Representative Alexandria Ocasio-Cortez declined Sunday to endorse Francesca Hong, a Democratic socialist seeking the Democratic nomination for governor of Wisconsin, distancing herself from a candidate whose past positions on policing and other issues have drawn scrutiny. The New York Democrat told ABC News this week, "I haven't endorsed in that race. My focus has been in winning back the Congress, winning back the House, and positioning ourselves to have the best chance possible to win the Senate. Ocasio-Cortez's decision puts her in line with Vermont Senator Bernie Sanders and the National Democratic Socialists of America, neither of whom have endorsed Hong in the Wisconsin gubernatorial contest. Hong, a Democrat state representative, has previously shared statements supporting the abolition of prisons, defunding police departments, canceling Thanksgiving, The Hill reported. She has since said her views have evolved. Ocasio-Cortez defended Hong's ability to explain those changes to Wisconsin voters, while emphasizing that statewide races should not necessarily be viewed through the national political lens. I think that a lot of these races, even right now, they'll have a tendency to be nationalized, Ocasio-Cortez said. But these races ultimately are local, and all politics are local, she added. My understanding is that Francesca Hong has made clear her presence in her election. She's moved away from it. ABC News host Jonathan Carl then pressed Ocasio-Cortez about her own views on defunding the police, a position she had previously amplified. Ocasio-Cortez said the political environment during the COVID-19 pandemic created an unusually broad debate over public policy, including criminal justice. I think that during this time, and especially during COVID, there was a huge opening of the Overton window, she said. We were shut down. There was some of the highest unemployment rates that we have seen because of those shutdowns. And I think that the doors were really open in trying to entertain any and every policy that was going to get us a better place. She said the policy debates that emerged during the pandemic were quite fruitful, but argued that political conversation surrounding crime has since changed. I think that when we talk about crime today, it's fundamentally different than the way that we talked about crime in bringing crime down, Ocasio-Cortez said. And I think that we all share the goals of having as low of a crime rate as possible. She also acknowledged that some of the rhetoric used during the pandemic-era political debates is not rhetoric that we would use today. Ocasio-Cortez added that candidates should be allowed to explain how their positions have evolved and present their current platforms directly to voters, saying that, "I'm grateful that these candidates have the opportunity to present who they are to their electorate and what they're campaigning on in this moment." Hong's lack of endorsements from prominent national figures such as Ocasio-Cortez and Sanders underscores the challenges facing the progressive candidate as she seeks the Democratic nomination in Wisconsin. And a British Navy drone camera sent signals to China. Cameras installed on a British Royal Navy surveillance drones were found sending routine heartbeat communications to a system in China, raising fresh questions about the security of military equipment, even as the Ministry of Defense insists that no sensitive data was compromised, the Telegraph reported Sunday. The cameras are fitted with the Navy's K-3 Scout unmanned surface vessels, which are being deployed as part of the Royal Navy's push to expand its use of autonomous systems. The cameras were discovered transmitting signals to a device in China during a security assessment. The communications reportedly contained only basic information, confirming that the cameras were online and operating normally. The discovery, nevertheless, has prompted concerns about the security of components used in military drones, particularly equipment manufactured or supplied through third-party companies. The Ministry of Defence spokesperson said the transmission were discovered during a routine cyber vulnerability assessment of the K3 Scout drones. A thorough investigation found no evidence of mode data or systems being accessed, compromised, or transmitted externally, the spokesman said. Our assurance and testing processes are designed to identify and address potential vulnerabilities early, and we continue to undertake routine security activity across our systems and equipment. The K3 Scout is manufactured by Kraken Technology Group, a British defence technology company based in Fareham, England. The cameras, however, are understood to have been supplied by a third-party manufacturer that had provided assurances regarding their security. The Royal Navy has purchased 20 K3 Scout vessels under Operation Beehive, a program intended to expand to its use of uncrewed technology. The vessels are designed for a range of missions, including surveillance, force protection, and precision strike operations as the Royal Navy transitions toward what it describes as a hybrid force incorporating larger numbers of autonomous vessels or systems. The discovery is particularly significant because of the increasingly important role drones are expected to play in British military operations. In May, the Ministry of Defence announced that K3 drones could form part of a potential British deployment to the Straits of Hormuz aimed at protecting commercial shipping following a lasting ceasefire in the region. The planned British contribution includes autonomous mine-hunting equipment capable of deploying Kraken drone boats along with anti-drone systems, and Royal Air Force Typhoon fighter jets for air patrols. The Royal Navy has also announced the deployment of HMS Dragon to the region, allowing the Type 45 destroyer to support a multinational mission if operational conditions permitted. Defence Secretary John Healey said that the British contribution would provide a defensive capability alongside international partners. With our allies, this multinational mission will be defensive, independent, and credible, Healy said. The discovery of a camera transmission comes as Western governments increasingly scrutinize the cybersecurity risks posed by foreign-made components incorporated into military and critical infrastructure systems, The Telegraph reported. Although the Ministry of Defence said its investigation found no evidence that classified or sensitive information had been exposed, the present of unexpected connection to a Chinese system has raised concerns over whether military equipment can be secured when individual components are supplied by outside manufacturers. The incident also underscores the challenges militaries face as they rapidly expand their reliance on commercially developed drones and autonomous technology. For the Royal Navy, the K3 Scout program is part of a broader effort to increase the number of unmanned systems available to commanders while reducing the risks to personnel and extending surveillance and operation capabilities. The Ministry of Defence maintains that its cybersecurity checks identified the vulnerability before it resulted in any compromise of military information or systems. And also from Newsmax, the US and South Korea prepare for joint exercises. South Korean and US troops will begin their annual exercises next week to beef up readiness against North Korean threats. The allies announced Monday, days after North Korea resumed ballistic missile testing activities that are banned by the UN. The Ochi Freedom Shield is to begin next Monday for an 11-day run, and its scale will be similar to previous years, with about 18,000 South Korean soldiers participating in it. South Korean military spokesperson Yang Doo-young told reporters. Speaking at the same news conference, U.S. military spokesperson Ryan Donald said, by incorporating realistic threats, including lessons from recent conflicts, the exercise will serve as an opportunity to further strengthen the alliance's readiness and capabilities through combined joint all-domain operations. He cited North Korea's dispatch of troops to support Russia's war against the Ukraine in recent years. DPRK soldiers have been deployed and fought in Ukraine, and they've taken those lessons they learned there and brought them back to North Korea, Donald said, using the abbreviation for North Korea's full name. That changes the DPRK capability and our training accounts for that threat. The upcoming summertime drill is one of the two main combined exercises conducted by South Korea and the U.S. militaries annually, along with their springtime training. The U.S. military said that the Ochi Freedom Shield features live, virtual, constructive, and field-based training. North Korea has no immediate comments, but it has steadfastly described any major U.S.-South Korean military drills as a practice to invade North Korea and respond with provocative weapons tests and fiery rhetoric. South Korea and U.S. officials have said that their joint exercises are defensive in nature. On Thursday, South Korea and the U.S. and Japan detected the launch of a short-range ballistic missile from North Korea in what was North's first ballistic weapons testing activity since late June. The missile landed in the waters of North Korea's east coast. South Korea and Japan condemned the launch as a provocation or a threat because multiple UN Security Council resolutions ban North Korea from engaging in ballistic activities. The U.S. Pacific Command said the U.S. remains committed to the defense of the U.S. homeland and its allies in the region.
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4: Here's the forecast for the Boston and South Shore area on the Talking Information Center from the National Weather Service. For today, sunny and hot, temperatures in the lower 90s. Overnight, gradually clearing, temperatures dropping to the lower 70s. Sunny on Tuesday, temperatures into the upper 80s. The sun rose this morning at 5:47, setting at 7:52 this evening. 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
10: Hello, this is Joe from the Talking Information Center, and welcome to Episode 8 of The Apprentice by Jacques Pepin. If you remember from our last episode, we are following Jacques' continued adventures in America, culminating with his meeting Gloria, his wife, who he married around in the late 60s, and we're now in the early 70s, right after he met Julia Child at her house. And we're going to pick it up from there. But before that could happen, the place had to undergo extensive renovations, most of which Gloria and I undertook by ourselves. I shoveled 200 wheelbarrow loads of dirt from the cellar to increase the overhead clearance from 5 feet to much more comfortable and drier 6 1/2 feet. And I lined the floor with flat blue stones from the creek, creating a perfect place to store my homemade wine, cider, saucisson, and prosciutto. After sledgehammering, used telephone pole ends under the joists to level the floor and provide support, we ripped out walls to create a 1,200 square foot kitchen, dining, living room space, covering the floor ourselves with red quarry tile, left over from a Howard Johnson's renovation. I built the fireplace myself, facing it with round stones from the scullery, and I also made the furniture that went around the hearth. The application of several coats of paint remover, followed by countless afternoons of sanding, revealed that, along with the ramshackle house, we had acquired some well-crafted antiques made from walnut, bird's-eye maple, and golden oak. Every summer, Gloria gathered tiny gherkins from our garden and placed them in jars with vinegar, tarragon, cocktail onions, and black pepper to be used throughout the year. She made an extraordinary strawberry jam that was cooked in the summer sun. The berries were added to a sugar syrup and boiled for a couple of minutes, and then the whole mixture was poured into a roasting pan covered with a screen to keep out insects, and left in the sun for several days until the moisture evaporated and the berries reached an almost candied state. Autumns and Hunter were dedicated to a critical endeavor that enhanced our revelries year-round, the fermenting and bottling of apple cider. I made it together with André Soltner, who came from Alsace, and Jacques de Chanteloupe from Normandy, who was another chef colleague at Howard Johnson's. We designed a label for the bottles and gave the cider a name that was a composite of ours, the Cuvée de Champensole. We each filled about 100 bottles every fall, using mostly the unpasteurized juice of russet, Golden Delicious, and New York Imperial apples from a nearby farm. After allowing the cider to ferment for a couple of weeks in 5-gallon jugs, we drew it carefully into champagne bottles salvaged from a friend's restaurant in New York, corked the bottles, and secured each cork with a metal wire. The cider rested in my cellar over the winter, undergoing a second fermentation to produce a hard, sparkling beverage. Every bottle was different. Sometimes it came out just right, a golden color with beautiful, sparkling bubbles. A clean, dry, sweet taste of apple, honey, and apricot, with the scent of apple blossoms and honeysuckle. At other times, it was hard and rough, with such a high carbon dioxide content that the corks, despite being secured with wire, burst out of the bottles during the peak of the second fermentation. Precious cider was lost on the floor and the walls of the cellar. Opening a bottle became so unpredictable that after a few sticky showers in the kitchen and dining room, Gloria insisted that I perform the chore outside. With the house renovated, Hunter became our year-round weekend retreat. A couple of weeks after we bottled the last of the cider, snow began flying, and it was time to have the skis tuned for another winter on the slopes. We got in the habit of loading the car early Friday morning to ensure a speedy 5 p.m. getaway from the city. But on the weekend of December 15, 1967, just as we were about to get into the car for the trip north, Gloria announced an abrupt change in plans. We would be heading due south instead to the infirmary hospital on 14th Street. Her water had broken. In that era, obstetricians believed that the farther a prospective father was kept from the birth process, the better. Once I had driven Gloria to the emergency room door, I had done all that was expected of me and was deemed superfluous to all further proceedings. As instructed, I took a seat in the father's waiting room and tried to concentrate on a magazine. Other would-be fathers were doing the same thing. I didn't have to long to wait. Gloria's doctor, looking anxious, put his head in and said, "Mr. Pepin, may I speak to you in the hall?" He took me aside, saying, "The baby is breech." I didn't know what that meant. "The baby is upside down. It could die," he said. "The safest thing for both Mrs. Pepin and the child is for me to perform a cesarean section, but we have to do it immediately." I went back to the waiting room. An emergency cesarean. How long would that take? An hour? Two? The population of the waiting room thinned as my fellow expectant fathers were singled out by happy-looking doctors and nurses. "Congratulations, mister. Your wife just gave birth to a healthy..." I must have heard the refrain a dozen times. By 11 p.m. I was alone. Lights in the hallway dimmed. The hospital grew quiet except for the hiss of a heating system and murmured voices from the nurse's station. Finally, I caught sight of a familiar figure hurrying down the corridor toward the exit. Even though he was dressed in street clothes, there was no doubt the guy was Gloria's doctor. I ran, calling to catch his attention before he stepped into the elevator. "Doctor, any word?" He gave me a look of shock. "No one told you?" "What's happening?" I said. "I got called away on another emergency. I thought that the nurse was going to come out and give you the news. You're the father of a healthy 5¼-pound girl. She and Gloria are doing fine." A night nurse led me back into the maternity ward. My daughter, Claudine, we call her Titine, looked beautiful, asleep in her incubator. And so did Gloria, who, after her ordeal, was as sound asleep as our new baby. Claudine was introduced to the food world when more than 50 of us, including Howard Johnson, Pierre Frenet, and Roger Fessego, celebrated her christening at Helen McCulley's apartment on the Upper East Side. The kitchen may have been no bigger than a good-sized shower stall, but we crammed into the space and produced a meal for the occasion. I prepared a whole ham, which I sliced, reconstructed, and glazed with aspic. The fish course was striped bass, and for dessert we had puff pastry covered with pastry cream and various fruits. After Claudine's birth, we began to spend even more time in Hunter, and I cooked a lot, alone, with Gloria, and especially with other chef friends. No meal was more memorable than the time we ate Billy. Billy was a feral sheep that had escaped his pen as a lamb and grown up feeding himself on grasses and herbs and on and around the mountain. As he matured, Billy became territorial. He decided that Hunter Mountain was his domain, off limits to all others, including the hikers and sightseers who paid the resort good money to enjoy a summer's day on the trails. By then, Billy had grown into a large creature and looked even more fearsome than he was. thanks to a heavily matted fleece that had never felt shears. After he chased a number of guests up trees and successfully headbutted an elderly gentleman into a patch of prickly wild raspberries, the management of Hunter issued a fatwa against the sheep. Rudy, an Austrian skeeter and a summer foreman of the workers on the mountain, was ordered to have his crew dispose of Billy. Rudy decided to donate Billy to me, knowing that Billy would be good use in my kitchen. Unfortunately, I was visiting in France at the time, so Gloria was the recipient of the condemned animal. She drove a stake into the ground and attached Billy by a rope around his neck. He broke free and ate all of her flowers, along with the most of the salad greens, vegetables, and herbs in our garden. The second time he broke loose, Billy went on the offensive. When he backed off a few feet and scratched the ground with one of his front hoofs, Gloria knew what was coming. She dashed frantically towards the house and made it inside just in time to close the door on his nose. Once Billy calmed down, Gloria affixed one end of a heavy metal chain to a tree and the other to Billy. By the time I returned, there was no vegetation within 40 feet of the tree, and Billy had become fat on leftover bread and vegetables from the supermarket, along with grain and other food items contributed by friends who had a vested interest in maximizing his plumpness. By summer's end, Billy weighed 130 pounds. My brother Roland and his wife had scheduled a visit to America, and in honor of their arrival, I decided to prepare a michao, a North African specialty featuring a spit-roasted lamb, in this case, Billy. My friend Lulu Latour, a chef whom I had worked with at Le Pavillon, was cooking at a camp in the Catskills that summer, and he did the dispatching with a .38 revolver. I took care of the skinning and gutting, chores I had performed many times in France. Dressed out and ready to roast, Billy weighed 70 pounds. In preparation for the feast, I sautéed the kidneys and sweetbreads with lots of onions, garlic, and herbs, and then mixed them with a cooked couscous. We stuffed the lamb with this mixture and tied the cavity shut with wire. Roland took charge of building the fire, gathering enough wood to heat the house for an entire Catskills winter. He also cut down and trimmed a maple sapling to serve as a spit. As the lamb slowly roasted for hours, Roland turned it and rubbed it with a mixture of olive oil, paprika, cayenne, salt, rosemary, and sage, so that the outside crusted into a beautiful reddish mahogany color. We cut it up before our guests on a large wooden picnic table. The inside was pink and moist, the outside charred and crusty, and the couscous accompaniment flavorful, hot, and plentiful. We also served tomatoes with basil from the garden, red beets with shallots, a pâté of duck and chicken livers, homemade saucisson, wild mushrooms à la grecque, which are marinated in olive oil and lemon juice with coriander seed, and breads that Lulu had baked fresh. We washed all this down with cooled Beaujolais and half gallons of Almaden white wine. And for dessert, we had summer fruits with cognac, a chocolate mousse, and a pound cake made by Jean-Claude. Billy, who was doomed anyway, made a lot of Frenchmen very happy. From the time that Claudine was an infant, she saw me butchering deer carcasses, plucking pheasants, skinning frogs, or eviscerating rabbit or squab. She understood and knew naturally that there was nothing cruel or malicious in those processes. They were a normal part of life. In fact, most of the deer meat we enjoyed was roadkill that otherwise would have gone to waste. We stewed it in red wine or roasted or grilled it, turning extra meat into sausages. Even in a rural area, my attitude toward farm animals caused some misunderstandings with the neighbors. One fall day, I was mushrooming with Jean-Claude and his two young daughters, Natalie and Valerie. Driving along a little road, we passed a farm with a sign saying, "Ducks for sale." What better on a brisk September night than a dinner of fresh duck accompanied by wild mushrooms? We pulled into the barnyard. A couple dozen beautiful white, plump Long Island ducks were feeding peacefully on worms and corn in the grass. Jean-Claude and I visually selected a couple of fat ones. "Hello," said the farmer, emerging from her barn. She was a large, sunburned woman whose hands were rough, with the fingernails cracked and black with dirt. Pushing a stray lock of hippie-length red hair back under a bandana, she said, "What can I do for you folks?" "We saw the sign," I said. "We'd like to." She smiled, obviously delighted to make a sale. "Take your pick." She turned to the little girls. "Are these for you?" Both nodded eagerly, all but licking their lips. Jean-Claude backed up the car, opened the trunk, grabbed the first duck by the throat. With a swift motion, he twisted its head to break his neck and tossed it into the trunk. The farmer ran toward Jean-Claude, screaming, "Get the hell off this property, murderer! Are you psycho? I can't believe what you just did! Leave, now!" We paid and departed, minus the second duck. Claudine began cooking with me when she was 1 year old, stirring something in a pot or mixing a vinaigrette. I lifted her up, and she removed the lid, smelled what was cooking, gave her opinion, and then tasted it or poked it a few times with a whisk or a spoon. When I had a pastry bag filled with jam, pastry cream, and whipped cream, she stayed at my side until I filled her mouth with the contents of the bag. She was still standing in her crib, not yet walking, the first time she sampled caviar, a beautiful beluga that I had spread on a piece of buttered bread. She licked off the caviar, handed me back the mushy bread, and said, "Encore, Papa." She was about 4 when she went on her first sleepover at the home of a friend, whose mother cooked asparagus as a first course that night. As everyone began to eat, Claudine sat immobile in front of her asparagus. In a gentle voice, the friend's mother said, "Claudine, these are asparagus. You don't like asparagus?" With an earnest, serious look, Claudine replied, "I'm waiting for the hollandaise." I wasn't snobbery. The first time she had tasted asparagus in her short life, it had been served that way. Sitting down for dinner around a well-appointed, well-set table was from the beginning part of our daily routine. It was a time when school and the other happenings of the day were discussed and debated. Not always pleasant, but essential in Claudine's growing up. Except for very spicy food, she was served exactly what we ate from the time she was an infant. When she didn't like something, we barely acknowledged the fact. Conversely, when she ate spinach, broccoli, or Swiss chard, we never congratulated her because we didn't want her to feel that she had done something special. Ours was an open house. Guests dropped by at any time, but none quite so often as Michelle Keller's father, Jojo, a truculent character who had retired to Hunter. A former pastry chef at La Caravelle, Jojo had an uncanny ability to arrive just as I was preparing a meal. Although he enjoyed a few glasses of red with us, and was always up for a hand of cards, he never sat down at the table to eat, despite our entreaties, but preferred to snoop around the kitchen, tasting and offering his opinions and comments. Gloria kept the cat's plate on the end of the kitchen counter, high enough so that Pastis, our Rottweiler, could not get to it. One day, a canned liver brand that the cat especially liked was in place, waiting for her. Jojo showed up as we were sitting down to eat. We went through the game of inviting him to join us, and as usual, he refused, so I poured him a glass of wine. While we ate, he shuffled around the kitchen, checking things out. Suddenly, he trotted back into the dining room, gagging. He poured more wine and swallowed the entire glass in one gulp, sputtering, "Jacques, what the hell are you putting in your pâté?" Mushroom hunting was the activity that brought me the most pleasure during our springs, summers, and falls in Hunter. I had perfected my foraging skills during my apprenticeship at the Grand Hotel de Europe in Bourg-en-Bresse, picking mushrooms that I had sold to the hotel. To be absolutely sure of my pick, I stopped at the drugstore next to the hotel and asked the pharmacists, who were trained mycologists, to check on our cash. Most of the mushrooms that we picked in the Catskills were varieties familiar to me from Borg. Primarily different types of seps, porcini, and chanterelles. Pierre Larrey was one of the most knowledgeable mushroom hunting partners. We would go in his car directly to one spot and look around for 5 minutes before he said, "No, not here yet," and we would move to another place. His favorite recipe was perfectly simple. He would cook the whole cap of a sep, which sometimes weighed 3/4 of a pound, in olive oil and whole garlic cloves in a low oven for 45 minutes until the moisture evaporated. As the mushroom gently browned, the flavors became concentrated, almost like a piece of meat. In addition to being a champion mushroom hunter, Pierre was our official trout fishing teacher. No one could match the size of Pierre's catch or his casualness, gentleness, and generosity. Going to his house, you were assured that upon leaving, you would find in your car a few bottles of wine or a ham he had cured himself in the style of Bayonne in the south of France. Life was good in Hunter. I loved the house we put so much of ourselves into. I had dozens of wonderful friends in the area. Trout, frogs, mushrooms, and garden produce made Hunter a paradise for anyone who was passionate about food. At work, however, things were anything but good. Unfortunately, like so many sons of great men, the son of Howard B. Johnson, lacked his father's charisma and genius for business. The younger Howard Johnson surrounded himself with a coterie of university graduates who, like the manager back at the Queen's Restaurant, were yes men, with practically no interest in or knowledge of food. It didn't surprise me that after Howard D. Johnson's death in 1972, his organization lost its raison d'etre. The era of fast food had dawned, and Mr. Johnson's son, who took over management of the company, did not understand the forces that would eventually overrun the restaurant empire his father had built. Right up until the moment he died, the senior Johnson was open to change. He actively courted it. I'm certain he would have shifted the business approach of the company to compete directly in the booming fast food market. In fact, we'd already opened a few outlets called Hojo's, which did precisely that. But the son and his band of business school-educated henchmen chose to cut costs at the chain rather than alter the outdated way the food was served on china and by waitstaff. Where we were served once only served prime beef, the accountants made the chef substitute select meat and then choice meat, then finally pre-cut frozen portions of meat. The restaurants became obsolete. The food quality deteriorated further, and ultimately, the Howard Johnson Company went to pieces. Fortunately, by then, I had decided to use the lessons I had learned at Hojo's to take my career in a new direction. I received my BA in 1970, writing an honors thesis on Molière, the great 17th century French playwright, and I immediately applied to, and was accepted into, graduate school at Columbia's School of Arts and Sciences in a combined master's and PhD program. I loved the study of philosophy and literature, and in graduate school decided to do my master's in 18th century French literature. As a Frenchman, I was quite familiar with the names of literary figures such as Rabelais and Montaigne of the 16th century, Molière, La Bruyère, and La Rochefoucauld of the 17th century, and certainly the 18th century writers Diderot, Rousseau, and Voltaire, even though I had never read them. By the time I had completed all but one of the required courses for my PhD, I was thinking about quitting the kitchen and becoming a university professor. But I faced one big dilemma. Although I viewed being a professor as prestigious, I still loved everything associated with food. So I made up my mind to blend my loves and propose the doctoral thesis dealing with the history of French food presented in the context of French literature. There were plenty of literary references for me to explore, from Ronsard's Apology to a Field Salad to The Wedding Feast of Flaubert's Madame Bovary, to Proust's well-known Madeleine. But when I proposed the idea, my advisor, a Frenchman, shook his head. "The reason not much has been written on the topic, Mr. Pepin," he intoned, "is that cuisine is not a serious art form. It's far too trivial for academic study, not intellectual enough to form the basis of a PhD thesis. My proposal written on the topic, Mr. Pepin," he intoned, "is that cuisine is not a serious art form. It's far too trivial for academic study, not intellectual

was back at the School of General Studies, when we met after class for drinks and conversation. People of many nationalities and all ages, and many United Nations. Now my associates were suddenly 21 or 22-year-olds, whose only interest seemed to be grades. Far from being noble and high-minded, many of my professors were petty, focused on trivial departmental squabbles. When two or more of them gathered socially, the conversation was limited to university politics and junior high school level gossip about other professors. As much as anything, getting an education cured me of my complex about not having an education. Now that I was as well educated as anyone in the world of food, a piece of paper with my name and the letters PhD on it seemed much less important. I was free to go back to my first love on my own terms, without feelings of inadequacy. Chapter 14. Soup's on. I quit Howard Johnson's to open a soup restaurant. Really, nothing more than a glorified cafeteria on 5th Avenue between 45th and 46th Street. After working in the commissary for a decade, I learned everything that Howard Johnson's had to offer. The job there had become boring, and was made more so when the younger Mr. Johnson took over and began to run the place in a more corporate manner, which meant meeting after meeting, layers of bureaucracy, and a decision-making apparatus designed precisely to prevent decisions from being made. A group of entrepreneurs who had startup capital and the bare bones of a concept approached me. They saw a market for a midtown place that sold only soup, but plenty of it, to time-pressed New Yorkers. Although my backers had money, they had very little restaurant experience and no idea how to overcome the practical challenges of designing a kitchen and cooking system that would permit a small number of non-professional cooks to produce a great quantity of top-quality soup in a minuscule space. Thanks to my years of working with Howard Johnson's size ingredient lists, I was fairly certain that I could design a workable system. We struck a deal. I would get a tiny share of the business, along with a yearly salary of $23,000, far more than the $15,000 I was getting at Hojo's. In return, I would design and set up the restaurant, putting in 7-day weeks if necessary during the launch phase, with the understanding that I could step back and assume a part-time managerial role at my full-time salary if the concept succeeded. The challenge was to bring form to their rough idea. We baptized the restaurant the Potagerie, hoping that the continental overtones of the name would suggest sophisticated fare. Although it was going to have the functional soul of a cafeteria, the Potagerie's design was anything but institutional. The space was filled with large plants, and a waterfall tumbled down the back wall. The menu featured soups as main dishes, robust, hearty selections prepared daily with only fresh ingredients. Somehow, I would have to produce them profitably at a price of around $2 a serving. But before the first bowl could be ladled out to a customer, I faced some real problems. The kitchen was located underneath the dining room in a small, narrow, hallway-like area. I had chosen the equipment I needed, so no space was wasted, but it was a tight squeeze. The vegetables, which came in crates, would be cut, washed, and stored in different plastic containers, ready to be measured and cooked for a recipe. The finished soups were to be placed on the shelves of the walk-in cooler, so the older soups were used first. On paper, it looked like a workable plan. Yet after a week, I realized we had a serious problem. Demand would require that we produce 150 gallons of hot soup each morning, but the containers couldn't go directly into a fridge because their heat would quickly turn the fridge into a sauna. We didn't have the money or the space for special equipment to cool the containers rapidly. This called for innovation. As an experiment, I prepared a 50-gallon batch of black bean soup, making it as I always did by adding only half as much of the chicken stock so the yield would be 35 gallons. I divided my soup concentrate, which was thick and salty, among 10 5-gallon containers. Then I filled the rest of the space with ice, which melted into the hot soup, cooling it quickly and giving it the right taste and consistency. My

0: soups, and the nascent business were saved. When La Potagerie opened in the spring of 1970, we set a standard price of $2.25 for the entire meal, including tax and tip. That sum, modest even at that time, entitled customers to a large bowl of soup, a croissant, a piece of black bread, or a slice of baguette, a beverage, coffee, tea, or soda, and a dessert. The desserts consisted of fruit and cheese, usually a piece of Gruyere and an apple, a fresh brown Betty made with homemade brioche or leftover croissants, or a homemade chocolate mousse. The business became an instant success. I developed about 30 recipes, some with the consistency of stews, some lighter and more elegant, some cream soups, some country style. All had simple, straightforward preparation steps and timing. To ensure quality, even when I wasn't on the premises, I set up a training program for employees, especially the kitchen staff, young, willing people with no previous restaurant experience. Within a few weeks, they were preparing my recipes with splendid results. I was finally using my American as well as my French training. Initially, we were open for breakfast, lunch, and dinner. Our breakfast menu featured some special soups, including a spicy tomato mixture with fresh oysters, a light cream and potato soup with a poached egg served with crisp buttered toast, and a creamy oatmeal soup with chicken stock and sliced leek and crisp bacon tidbits. However, after about a year of experimenting, we concluded that the best times for the restaurant to be open fell between 11:30 a.m. and 8 p.m., so we eliminated breakfast. Each day offered three soups, one with meat, one with legumes, and one with fish, shellfish, or poultry. Our menu might include, for example, a creamy veal goulash with cooked spetzel, a chunky bouillabaisse seasoned with saffron, and a hearty lentil soup garnished with sliced sausages, croutons, and Gruyere cheese. Every day, we also prepared 3 dozen individual gratinés of onion soup, each with a golden crust of bread and cheese, which usually sold within 20 minutes of the restaurant's opening. People started arriving outside the restaurant at about 11 a.m., and waited in lines that sometimes extended halfway around the block. The soups were served out of beautiful copper pots and were ladled in red earthenware crocks. Red wine, white wine, and beer were offered at an additional charge of 60 cents a glass. When all the selections were made, a waitress in a long hostess dress took the tray and led the customer to the table, where other customers may already be seated. We served from 400 to 600 people a day, and on holidays, the number climbed to 800. La Potagerie became a very profitable operation, with low food and payroll costs. It even brought a measure of fame. And my first exposure to that most American of media, television, Kitty Carlisle and Gene Shalit grilled me on What's My Line. But they never discovered my identity as the soup chef. Appearing as one of two contestants, claiming to be the former chef to General de Gaulle on To Tell the Truth, I, young and trim at the time, was passed over, and the other contestant, older and fatter, was selected. Organizations such as Marriott, Coca-Cola, and General Foods showed interest in purchasing La Potagerie. I dreamed of opening a small commissary and a dozen potagerie restaurants throughout the New York City vicinity. Unfortunately, my partners always demanded that they be given high-ranking corporate positions as a condition of any sale. Although the companies wanted to hire me, they already had plenty of overpaid executives of their own. Because of my partner's stubbornness, we missed several opportunities to make a financial killing. The business was succeeding, but the relationship between me and my partners had begun to show signs of strain. When Claudine became old enough to attend school, we decided to reverse our lifestyle. Hunter would be home. I would commute to work in New York and sleep there during the week in a small apartment. I was content. For the first time, my life was progressing along a clear path. Husband, homeowner, father. A man secure in his profession. That all changed in a fraction of a second on July 21st, 1974. It was late, and I was eager to get home. Too eager. I pushed my old LTD station wagon to the limit, but I wasn't worried. I had been over that stretch of highway hundreds of times and under all conditions. I had memorized every curve, pothole, and bump, and I knew how fast the wagon could take them. The deer materialized so fast it looked as if it had suddenly been airlifted onto the highway. Where there had been nothing but empty asphalt bisected by a double line, two glowing yellow-green eyes appeared. I hit the brakes and cranked the steering wheel, and suddenly I was spinning. There was a sickening, hollow crash. The car began to roll. The next thing I remember was a smell, faint at first, and then stronger, an acrid odor of burning oil and rubber. I heard voices. There were lights. I reached out to pull myself toward the only opening big enough for me to squeeze through, and I saw the white glow of my arm bone protruding to my skin. I lost consciousness. Chapter 15. Teaching. I should have died. Once the paramedics had extracted me from the wreckage of the car, I was rushed by ambulance to Columbia Memorial Hospital in Hudson, New York. My prognosis was anything but good. The tally of my injuries from the accident included a broken back, two broken hips, one broken arm, one broken leg, and a pelvis that was broken in three places. In the first days after the accident, the doctor told Gloria that I would probably never walk again. My left arm was so badly fractured that he had no doubt it would have to be removed if I lived and gained enough strength. Fortunately, he felt that I was too weak to survive the amputation. But I was also too weak for them to risk moving me to a hospital with better facilities than Hudson's. For 2.5 weeks, I lay there, drifting in and out of consciousness. Dr. Johnson, my physician at Columbia Memorial, approached a former associate of his, Dr. Arnold, a surgeon at New York City's renowned Hospital for Special Surgery, one of the best hospitals in the world for treating of injuries like mine, and with a waiting list months long that included more than its share of dignitaries, politicians, and noted philanthropists. I was allowed to move to the head of the line for one reason. In all their years of practice, the surgeons in New York had never seen injuries as severe as mine in a living person. Their prior experience had only involved autopsy cases. They cut a deal. They would take on my case, provided that they could use me as a teaching device for their students, a living cadaver. I awoke from surgery and found myself lying immobile on my back. My appendages stretched by stainless steel cables attached to a device that looked like a modern medicine's answer to the medieval torture rack. As the months went by, hospital therapists began to reintroduce my body to mobility by strapping me to a platform that they then levered into an upright position. Blood rushed into my legs, causing relentless, searing pain. The solution was to keep me on Demerol, to which I became addicted. My darkest moment came when I was wheeled out of the hospital for a shopping spree to a medical supply store, where I was fitted with a leg brace and a massive, clunky platform shoe to make up for the slant in my reconstructed pelvis. Sitting there among wheelchairs, crutches, and all manner of geriatric and incontinent aids, I wondered, is this going to be the rest of my life? Until that night, I had always considered myself a chef. Even while working in the Howard Johnson's commissary, I knew that if I wanted to, I could join the brigade at any restaurant in the country and more than hold my own in the kitchen. I had the self-assurance of having mastered a trade and the brashness that comes from knowing that my skills would always be in demand. 14-hour days on my feet were no problem. All my life I'd run the gauntlet of other busy cooks between the walk-in and my station, plating dish after dish and rushing them to the waiters. It had been easy. Now, at age 39, I realized that I could not take those 14-hour days behind the stove anymore. Hell, I couldn't even walk. The reason I didn't sink into despair during my months in the hospital was the support I got from Gloria, who had moved into our small New York pied-à-terre, and friends such as Barbara Kafka, food writer, teacher, restaurant consultant, and all-around dynamo. Barbara knew exactly how to buoy the spirits of a long-term convalescent. She bustled into my room, took one look at the paint-by-numbers wall art, and exclaimed, "Ugh." The next afternoon, she returned with a couple of pieces from her own collection. The Kmart quality prints came down, and up went a work by the Italian painter and sculptor Marino Marini. I still dream of the spirited, stylized stallions depicted in it. Barbara also hauled in a small refrigerator and a case of Tattinger champagne splits. The Tattinger was far better medicine than all the stuff the doctors were forcing down me. One cold split was just enough for Gloria and me to share before the meal she spoon-fed me at night. Gradually, I regained both strength and confidence. I realized that I might never play tennis, ski, or be a line chef again, but there were other things I could do. Annoyance and impatience replaced meek acceptance. I wanted to get on with the rest of my life, whatever that might be. To my doctor's amazement, what they had predicted would be at least a 6-month hospital convalescence was cut short. 3 months after being wheeled into the hospital for special surgery on a gurney, I left. I wasn't a pretty sight, but with the aid of canes and crutches, I could walk. And, contrary to the early prognosis, I still had both of my arms. By Christmas time, I was back in our home in Hunter and pleased with my progress. My brother Roland made a trip to spend part of the holidays with us, and on New Year's Day, I felt strong enough to take a walk with him around our snow-covered yard. But the fates had one more blow to strike against me. In my less-than-peak condition, I slipped on a patch of ice. My left leg crumpled beneath me, and I heard a sickening snap. The ankle had been broken in 3 places. If I needed another wake-up call, I'd just received it. Despite my new injuries, I attempted to resume my duties at La Partagerie, but things weren't working there for me anymore. Although I could order supplies and do a bit in the kitchen, I was no longer needed at the restaurant. The place was established. All the systems I had put in place were running efficiently without me. Even though we were hugely profitable, bills went unpaid because of financial decisions with which I had completely disagreed. But as the one on the scene, I had to deal with the repercussions. With an hour to prepare 150 gallons of soup, I often found myself confronted by a vegetable purveyor who refused to unload the day's order from his truck unless he first got a check. I knew that it was time for me to leave, but I had a family, a mortgage, and numerous barely healed injuries. Then, thanks to a fortuitous phone call, I got a notion of a possible direction to take. My assistant at La Potagerie shoved the phone at me, saying, "Some guy named Burton Upjohn?" I tucked the handset under my chin and mumbled, "Hello?" staying focused on the chicken soup bubbling in the kettle in front of me. "Mr. Pepin," I said in a down-to-business voice, "I'm trying to arrange some cooking lessons as a gift to my wife. She always wanted to go to Cordon Bleu in Paris, but I have a health condition and can't travel. I called Julia Child. She thought you might be interested. We live in Michigan. You'd have to come here for a few days, with your wife if you'd like, but I'd be willing to pay you." I was only half listening. "She just wants to learn a few French recipes," he went on. "Puff pastry, demi-glace, pâté, stuff like that." Stirring the 50-gallon pot, I said, "I don't usually do that sort of thing." He either didn't hear or didn't care. "I'll pay you $400, he said. That sounded fine to me. "You what?" said Gloria, when I told her about the conversation. "You were talking to Burton Upjohn as an Upjohn Pharmaceuticals? $400 is nothing. You can make more than that moonlighting for a few days at any restaurant in the city. But I'd accepted, so we flew out to Kalamazoo, where Betty Upjohn and I fell into a daily routine. We went to the market each morning and bought whatever ingredients looked good, and then decided on our menu. We spent the rest of the day cooking in her kitchen, and each night we fed 6 or 8 people, most of them board members of the Upjohn Company and close friends of the family. Each meal was served with a couple of wines, often Burgundies, that Burton kept in the cellar. He wasn't much interested in wine, so he gave me a free hand to choose whatever I thought would go well with dinner. For someone from Kalamazoo, Michigan, who paid wine scant attention, he possessed a marvelous cellar, obviously built through consultations with leading connoisseurs and stored under perfect conditions. Each night, we drank once-in-a-lifetime wines. When the time came to settle the bill, I found out that Burton meant to pay $400 for each of my 4 days there. I made nearly a month's salary in less than a week. In addition, he had taken a fancy to Gloria and had given her a few $100 for having come with me. I knew from experience that not all teaching gigs would generate this sort of revenue. Earlier, I had done a few cooking demonstrations in New York area department stores at the insistence of Helen McCulley, who told me that the exposure would be good for my career. My first was at Abraham and Strauss's flagship store in Brooklyn just before Thanksgiving. Working in a corner of the cookware department, I prepared a sweet potato dish and then demonstrated how to correctly carve a turkey. I enjoyed myself, even in a department store crowded with holiday shoppers. A special rapport can develop between an instructor and a group of students. Abraham and Strauss was great fun, but unlike my experience with the Upjohns, it was far from financially rewarding. The pay was zero. It was hard to see how I could make a living out of that. My transition from salaried employee to independent operator was smooth when my old friend, the restaurant impresario Joe Baum, who owned the Four Seasons, the Brasserie, and later the Rainbow Room, approached me to consult on a new project. A man of small stature, small voice, and strong will, he was well respected and feared. His new restaurant was called Windows on the World and was located on the 107th floor of the newly built World Trade Center. I was mostly involved with that was called the Big Kitchen, a commissary primarily designed to serve the complex of 22 restaurants on the main concourse of the North Tower. Everything from a large American restaurant called the Market Bar and Dining Room to a soup place, a bread bakery, a delicatessen, a rotisserie, a seafood bar, a barbecue rib joint, and a takeout restaurant. The chef there, Arnold Sanger, had been a ski instructor with me at Hunter Mountain. Joe had hired a San Francisco engineering firm to design the basement-level commissary. The West Coast company may not have known a lot about structural engineering, but it was obvious to me that no one there had toiled in an institutional kitchen. One glance at the blueprints told me that we had a colossal problem, or more accurately, several problems. My 15 years at Howard Johnson's and La Potagerie convinced me that almost nothing about the design was right. The 200-gallon vats that were supposed to produce stocks, soups, stews, sauces, steamed vegetables, and any number of other products for the mini-restaurant empire within a skyscraper were placed in a part of the room where the ceiling was far too low. Any large institutional kitchen must have plenty of room above the kettles to accommodate an overhead rail and pulley system. Massive strainers run along this system. They are hoisted in and out of the kettles to quickly cook large quantities of vegetables in boiling water or stock. Nor was there enough space underneath the kettles to contain a large enough container to hold liquids emptied from the vats. And the pipes for draining the kettles were far too narrow and contorted into a series of right angles that guaranteed clogging. The walk-in icebox had a single door, sure to produce a constant mayhem of colliding bodies, flaring tempers, and spilled food. State-of-the-art mixers worth $7,500 each were perfect for dry ingredients, but useless for the wet components of virtually every product the Big Kitchen was expected to make. Fortunately, there was still time to make changes. I outlined the seriousness of the problem to Joe and suggested alterations to the blueprint that would make the commissary more efficient and a lot less expensive to operate. "Forget it," he said. "I just got approval from the guys at the Port Authority for the original design. No way am I going to open up that can of worms again. We've been delayed for years. Make it work." So I had to jury-rig a system that would somehow function despite the limitations of the facility. I finally decided that shovels were the best tools for emptying the kettles. The expensive mixers were wheeled off into a storeroom forgotten. But the commissary operated more or less as intended, though at a far higher labor cost than it should have. Windows on the World eventually opened more than a year later than planned, in April 1976. James Beard and Barbara Kafka also acted as consultants. The first chef at the restaurant was André René, a French chef from Alsace. The kitchen stood in the center, surrounded by many dining rooms that could be arranged to form small or large spaces depending on the occasion. Private rooms for large functions were located on the 106th floor. There was an hors d'oeuvre, a new kind of eatery shaped like a half moon, which served hors d'oeuvres from all over the world, from saute to shrimp to caviar. Cellars in the Sky, a wine cellar with a dining area and a menu different from that of the main restaurant, was situated in the center of Kitchen on the World. Kevin Zraley, the wine master, compiled one of the most extraordinary wine lists in New York, including wines from practically all the winemaking areas of the world. There were other restaurants beside Windows, such as Skydive on the 44th floor, a modern restaurant for executive employees that turned into a bar at night. Fortunately, at about the time I began to create a career as a cooking instructor, a new retail phenomenon was taking root in California, birthplace for so many trends that eventually sweep this country. Kitchen stores, often combined with cooking schools, were opening up and down the West Coast, and the school needed instructors. I became a charter member of the itinerant group all too familiar with red-eye flights to and from the West Coast, picking up teaching gigs for a few days here, maybe a week there. It was work, but I wasn't sure it would add up to a living. The first time I went to California, I had just put my crutches aside and was using a cane. I had been contacted by Michael James and Billy Cross, who ran the Great Chefs of France cooking school at the Robert Mondavi Winery. They wanted me to give hands-on classes in a cooking school they had set up in Rutherford in Napa Valley. I was still feeble, so Gloria came along to help me. We went to California a few days early and stopped at San Francisco's Stanford Court Hotel, which at the time was directed by Jim Nasikas, one of the best hoteliers in the United States. The downstairs restaurant called Forno's Oven was the site every year of cooking classes taught by Jim Beard. We had also planned a visit with Jean-Michel Judy, a young Frenchman who had just started as a maitre d' in a small restaurant in San Francisco. We had befriended him the year before in New York City when he arrived unannounced, fresh off a French ship, at our apartment in Flushing. He stayed with us for a number of months until his permanent visa came through, and then decided to move on to California. Joining Jean-Michel, we went on a weekend getaway, first to Napa Valley to have a quick look at the place where I would be giving classes, and then up to Mendocino for some sightseeing in Northern California. We arrived late in the morning at High Tree Farm, located in the middle of vineyards, vegetable gardens, and artichoke fields. Charlotte Combe, who was to be my assistant in the cooking classes, prepared a crisp puff pastry stuffed with gorgonzola cheese, which we ate al fresco with some good California wines that were mostly new to my palate. After lunch, we continued on to Mendocino, where we had reservations in a small resort by the sea. It was cool, misty, and serene, and I was awed at how beautiful California was at that time of year. It reminded me of the coasts of Brittany and Normandy. After we settled into our bungalow overlooking the beach, I went for a stroll. To my surprise, I saw snails everywhere, sliding along the wet terraces and stairs of the resort. These were a petit gris, as we called them, small gray escargot or Burgundy. My brothers and I had hunted many times for these small but excellent-tasting snails in France after a rain. We would go in searching in the woods or in the grass along the country roads, and, with luck, we would bring back several dozen. Even though the Catskills provided many foraging opportunities for wild mushrooms, watercress, frogs, and wild leeks, I had never found any snails. Exhilarated, I crashed into the bedroom of our bungalow and told Gloria of my find, grabbing a waste paper basket, which I proceeded to fill with more than 1,000 snails. "Now what are you going to do with them?" Gloria demanded. I put the waste paper basket in the bathtub and covered the basket with a bath towel, tucking the edges underneath. "They won't move from here," I said. We spent an enjoyable evening out at dinner and at a nightclub, reminiscing about old times with Jean-Michel, and returned to our cottage around midnight. Gloria turned on the light and screamed. The snails had escaped and covered not only the bathtub, but the bathroom walls, ceiling, and mirror. Gloria was horrified, and I found it funny. One by one, I recaptured my snails and returned them to the waste paper basket, this time securing the towel by placing a dresser drawer on top. Gloria wiped down the walls, ceiling, and mirror. The following day, I got some empty cardboard boxes from a liquor store, poked small holes in them, and bought some lettuce and placed it inside the boxes, with layers of snails in between. On Monday, we returned to the Napa Valley to begin the classes and brought the snails, which I decided to incorporate into a menu. I noticed a field of ripe artichokes next door. We picked about 2 bushels of them, and I showed the students the proper turning and trimming techniques for artichoke hearts. We soaked and washed the snails several times, and then boiled them in big pots and extracted them from their shells with needles. This was tedious work, and most of my students were not crazy while handling the snails and removing their intestinal tracts. But eventually they got it right, however, with the aid of a few bottles of wine. We cooked our snails in a barely simmering broth consisting of white wine, chicken stock, and seasonings for about 3 hours until they were very tender. We sliced the artichoke bottoms and arranged them with the snails and a bit of the stock in enameled cast iron cocottes. Then we pureed butter, parsley, garlic, shallots, a few almonds, and a dash of Pernod in a food processor. Added generous amounts of this mixture to the snails and baked them until they were bubbly and fragrant. It was the most wonderful snail concoction I had ever prepared. We greatly enjoyed our delicacies from Mendocino, accompanied by crunchy bread and a mellow California Chenin Blanc.
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0: Here's the forecast for the Boston and South Shore area on the Talking Information Center from the National Weather Service. For today, sunny and hot, temperatures in the lower 90s. Overnight, gradually clearing, temperatures dropping to the lower 70s. Sunny on Tuesday, temperatures into the upper 80s. The sun rose this morning at 5:47, setting at 7:52 this evening. 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
6: 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And Framingham.
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7: Good day, everyone. This is Ed at the Talking Information Center of the Massachusetts Radio Network, bringing you articles from the American Spectator magazine. We continue to work our way through the summer 2026 edition. We'll lead off with Jarrett Dietlerly's essay, "The Left's War on Tips is Making Everyone Worse Off." In recent years, the political left has been on a crusade to raise the minimum wage. While the federal wage has remained at $7.25 since 2009, 26 states have increased their minimum wage in the last 3 years, with 30 states now sporting a higher minimum than the feds. This progressive push may have reached its apex in the form of New York City Mayor Zoran Mamdani's 30 by 30, $30 by 2030, which underscores that when it comes to minimum wage policy, there is truly no ceiling on the left's aspirations. But lost in these top-line numbers is a related progressive war on tips. Tips and the minimum wage are intertwined due to what's known as the tipped wage credit, which is what allows tipped employees to be paid below the minimum wage as long as their tips bridge the gap. This enables the proverbial college-age waiter to make as low as $2.13 an hour on paper, but bring home upwards of $40 an hour once tips are factored in. The tipped wage credit has a long history. It has existed at the federal level since 1966, with various states enacting their own versions over the years. The upshot is that for 60 years, the restaurant and hospitality industry has operated both under this legal structure, which has allowed workers in tipped occupations to accrue substantial cash earnings and allowed employers to control labor costs amid tight margins. But no more. A progressive organization known as the One Fair Wage has been pursuing the elimination of the tipped wage credit across America. Ground zero has been Washington, D.C., which passed a voter initiative to repeal the tip credit in 2022. Prior to the elimination of the tip credit, the minimum wage for tipped occupations in the district was $5.35. The initiative's passage ushered in an increase to just over $16 an hour. While it sounds great on paper, Economics 101 intervenes with cold, hard reality. Whenever the minimum wage is increased, it can be expected to raise wages for those workers who keep their jobs, but it simultaneously pushes other workers out of the market altogether, thereby effectively reducing their wage to zero. Sure enough, D.C. saw a nearly 5% decline in full-service restaurant jobs after the initiatives passed. Worse yet, total tipped worker earnings in the district fell by almost $12 million, while the average waiter lost over $1,800 in annual take-home compensation. Waiters reported a reduction in tipping under the new system, along with their hours being cut. In other words, even those waiters who did keep their jobs often fared worse. Customers also bore the cost as D.C. restaurants began tacking 10 to 20% service fees onto bills in an effort to offset the higher labor costs. The economic failure grew so grim that the progressive D.C. Council voted to partially repeal the 2022 initiative, while Mayor Muriel Bowser, hardly a free market champion, expressed a desire to return the wage all the way back to sub-$6 wage. Chicago had a similar experience in 2023. The Windy City passed its One Fair Wage Ordinance to eliminate the tipped wage credit. Afterwards, restaurants began raising prices to offset the cost of the enhanced wage. According to the Illinois Restaurant Association, 89% of restaurants have raised prices and 79% have cut worker hours. Local restaurant hours have even openly raised the prospect of replacing waiters with more QR code ordering. Following D.C.'s lead, Chicago's highly progressive city council recently voted to freeze another pending wage hike that was part of the phased elimination of the tip credit, only to be met with a veto by Mayor Brandon Johnson. One Fair Wage's anti-tip credit campaign is destined to spread beyond Chicago, too. In recent years, blue states such as Connecticut, New York, and Illinois have also considered legislation to eliminate the tipped wage credit. One final overlooked economic reality is that we now live in a no taxes on tips new normal after passage of the One Big Beautiful Bill Act in 2025. Given that the Census Bureau research has found that tips drop by about a dollar for every dollar increase in the minimum wage for tip workers, this has the effect of substituting more traditional taxed wage compensation for tax-free tipped compensation. The result is that in many scenarios, tipped employees will see even further declines in their take-home pay if the tip credit is scrapped. In the end, the tipping system has been a bedrock of American restaurant and hospitality industry for decades. The progressive push to eliminate it is hurting both diners and restaurant workers. That makes for one unfair wage. In last week's broadcast, we had a two-part article, Biden versus McConnell, A Tale of Two Declines. This is part two. The author is Stu Cervic. And so if you want to hear the first one, which is about the Biden mental decline, physical decline, and the cover-up, etc., you can go to last week's broadcast. This week, we're going to look at part two, which is McConnell. Two octogenarian politicians at the apex of their power and influences have been in obvious physical and mental decline for years. In both cases, close aides of Joe Biden and Mitch McConnell circled the wagon to deflect physical and mental health questions and carry on as if everything were normal. Efforts to shield these people from public scrutiny have resulted in the questions of cover-up as well as increased public cynicism regarding politicians in general. This part two of a two-part series, is a comparative analysis of documented decline in staff influence and unresolved questions as it relates to the sorry cases of Joe Biden and Mitch McConnell. Part one covered Joe. Part two examined Mitch McConnell's decline. Mitch McConnell's record. Public decline signals. McConnell's two 2023 freezing episodes are the closest analog to Biden's debate moment. He, McConnell, suddenly stopped speaking mid-remarks at a July 23 press conference, went silent for 19 to 21 seconds, and had to be walked away from the camera by Senate colleagues, then froze up again for more than 30 seconds 5 weeks later at an event in Kentucky, requiring help from people around him. Both events followed a March 2023 fall. He tripped after a Senate Leadership Fund event, was hospitalized with concussions and rib factor, and didn't return to the Senate for roughly a month. The pattern continued past 2023. He had additional falls in 24 and 25 that injured his wrist and his face, was hospitalized in February of 26 for more than a week with, quote, flu-like symptoms, and by April of 26 was being navigated around the AIDS capital by AIDS in a wheelchair. His office has consistently attributed each episode to something situational and non-cognitive. The freezing spells to feeling lightheaded, the falls to lingering effects of childhood polio, an explanatory pattern that, taken individually, is plausible, but that collectively has drawn the same skepticism that Biden's bad cold and fatigue explanations did. Next, so those are public decline signals. Staff visibly directing him in real time. The closest documented instance of staff intervening in the moment rather than managing the narrative afterward came in May of 26 during a Senate Appropriation Committee hearing. McConnell attempted to wrap up the proceeding with several senators still had unasked questions, and an aide had to approach him and audibly instruct him on a live microphone that Senators Baldwin, Shaheen, and Kennedy still needed to speak. The moment was significant enough that the President Trump publicly demanded the aide be fired for making McConnell look completely out of it. A notable reaction, since it reflects a Republican president reading the incident exactly the way Democratic critics read Biden's mic cutoff moment, a staff visibly propping up a principal who could no longer run his own meeting. Information control during the 2026 hospitalization. This is where McConnell's operation most resembles the Politburo pattern on the Biden side, although the record here is thinner and the crisis is still unfolding. Since McConnell's June 14, 2026 hospitalizations, first, his office initially said that he was receiving excellent care, and it took until June 22nd, more than a week later, for staff to disclose he would miss votes that week, with spokesperson Robert Sturer declining to say whether McConnell remained hospitalized, whether the staff had even communicated with him since he was found unconscious, or what his diagnosis was. Two, public 911 dispatch audio later surfaced showing paramedics responding to an unconscious person in cardiac arrest at McConnell's D.C. address the same morning he was hospitalized and administered CPR, a materially different account than his staff's receiving excellent care framing, although McConnell was not named directly in the audio. Day-to-day operations, third, are being run by longtime aide Terry Carmack. Carmack, described as camera shy and drawing a salary above $226,000, who, along with the rest of McConnell's office, has declined to answer specific questions about his condition. Even Senate leadership's own account has shifted under scrutiny. Majority Leader John Thune said June 15th that McConnell sounded good on a call, but 3 weeks later, Thune's office appeared to know nothing further about his condition before pushing out a fresh statement describing a lengthy and substantive call that had reportedly just occurred, a pattern of intermittent, hard-to-verify reassurances that mirrors how Biden's aides periodically vouch for his sharpness to a skeptical press corps. Next, the institutional and structural layer. Unlike the presidency, there is no congressional equivalent of the 25th Amendment providing a mechanism for addressing a senator's incapacity, short of resignation, election loss, or death. McConnell and staff retain full control over what information about his condition is shared or withheld. This is a structural fact that makes staff gatekeeping considerably more consequential in the Senate. Layered onto this is the durable financial/institutional machine built and controlled by McConnell over his 41 years in the U.S. Senate, the Senate Leadership Fund and One Nation, which continues to function as McConnell's enforcement arm for GOP primaries and discipline largely independent of his day-to-day capacity. Bottom line on McConnell. The picture is now considerably fuller than two freeze-ups and a fall. There's documented instance of an aide directing him mid-hearing in real time, a documented pattern of staff attributing each new physical episode to a non-cognitive cause, and, during the current hospitalization, a documented pattern of delayed, vague, and shifting disclosure from an office run day-to-day by a single long-term tenured aide. What's still missing relative to Biden's side is the equivalent of sworn testimony or an insider book. Everything from above that we've just talked about comes from press reporting, public records, 911 audio, and on-camera moments, and not from depositions or aides testifying under oath about what they concealed and why. Part 3, side-by-side comparison. On public decline evidence, Biden's case rests on the deliberate performance, the Her interview, and years of accumulated gaffe compilations, while McConnell's rests on two on-camera freeze-ups in 23, the 2023 fall and concussion that preceded them, and the ongoing 2026 hospitalization. On the official explanation offered, Biden camp pointed to a bad cold and general age-related fatigue, alongside outright denials of decline, while McConnell's office attributed the freezing episodes to dehydration and fatigue and later cited a clean bill of health after testing. On the formal investigative record, the asymmetry is stark. Biden's situation produced a genuine institutional record. House oversight depositions, subpoenas, and a staff report, and a Department of Justice pardon attorney inquiry. While McConnell's situation has no equivalent, no depositions or subpoenas have targeted his internal circle. On the mechanism alleged for staff control, Biden's case is actually the barter of the two once you look past the AutoPen headline. A named inner circle, the Politburo, Bureau, continuing scheduling, information flows, medical gatekeeping, and public-facing damage control, with the AutoPen dispute as its single most legally consequential thread. McConnell's is more institutional and diffuse in a different way. The Senate Leadership Fund and the One Nation functioning as a disciplining apparatus, plus the general opacity around how Senate business is being managed by a staff during the 2026 hospitalization, but it lacks the equivalent named, corroborated inner circle with its own book-length insider account. On aides asserting the Fifth Amendment, three former Biden aides did so. No equivalent has been reported on the McConnell side. On the legal consequences, if true, Biden's scenario is contested territorial. Most legal scholars maintain that AutoPen use doesn't void official acts, regardless of the underlying capacity question. McConnell's isn't really analogous here, as Senate Leadership Fund spending is legal under current campaign finance law, irrespective of his day-to-day capacity, so there's no equivalent invalidation stakes. On the subject's own denial, Biden has been explicit and on the record calling the staff control suggestion ridiculous and false. McConnell hasn't had occasion to issue a comparable denial, largely because no comparably specific allegation, i.e., that the staff exercised its formal powers without authorization, has yet been leveled against him. And on the party's response, Biden team and DNC aligned figures have mounted an institutional defense, while Senate GOP colleagues have generally minimized concerns about McConnell, captured well by Mitt Romney's line that we might lose 20 seconds a day from Mitch McConnell, but the other 86,380 seconds are just fine. What's genuinely similar? Go Mitch, Mitt Romney. The similarities between the two are summarized below. Number one, age and incumbency as structural rot. Both men held their positions into their 80s, well past the point where their own caucuses were privately discussing secession. Biden inside the White House, McConnell inside the Senate leadership circles, going back to at least 2023. Two, loyalist gatekeeping. In both cases, a small, long-tenured inner circle controlled access, information flow, and the public narrative about capacity. Biden's version is the more fully documented of the two. A named group, the Politburo, Donilon, Ricchetti, Reed, Klein, plus family-aligned aides, Bernalli and Tomas Cicini, whose existence and function are corroborated both by journalists and sworn testimony. McConnell's equivalent circle is real, but far less publicly mapped. There's no comparable insider account naming names and describing a systematic information control operation. Three, institutional self-protection over disclosure. Both parties' establishments prioritize continuity of power and message discipline over transparent public accounting of their leaders' condition. This is the closest thing to a genuine uniparty behavior parallel, not collusion between the two camps, but a shared institutional reflex to protect incumbency at the expense of candor. Four, outside money is an independent power center. Biden's decision-making apparatus and McConnell's Senate Leadership Fund both illustrate how modern leadership offices function less as a single human's judgment and more as a networked operation that can run largely independent of the nominal principal's day-to-day condition, a feature of the modern presidency and Senate leadership generally, not unique to either man. Now, what's genuinely different? Here's a summary of the difference between the two. Number one, evidentiary maturity. The Biden case has moved from speculation to a formal, if contested, congressional investigatory record, sworn depositions, subpoenas, and an insider book built on more than 200 interviews. The McConnell case has real documented instances of staff intervention, the May 2026 hearing incident, the pattern of shifting explanations for each health episode, the delayed and vague disclosure during the current hospitalization, but nothing at the level of sworn testimony describing what staff concealed and why. The gap between the two cases is narrower than it first appears, but it's still a gap, as McConnell's record is built from press reporting and public records, while Biden's is from that plus an investigatory paper trail. Two, nature of the alleged mechanisms. Biden's is a discrete, falsifiable claim. Did staff use a physical or digital signature device on specific documents without sign-off? McConnell's is a diffuse claim about institutional power. Does the leader's PAC network functionally run policy outcomes regardless of his day-to-day capacity? A much harder claim to prove or disprove because outside group influence is legal, normal, and largely undisputed as a feature of Senate leadership generally. Three, legal stakes. Biden's alleged scenario touches presidential authority over pardons and executive orders, among the highest stake unilateral powers in the constitutional system. McConnell's touches on campaign finance and legislative whipping, significant but constitutionally lower stakes and not currently the subject of a DOJ Department of Justice referral. Four, current status. Biden's story is retrospective. His term has ended and the investigation concerns a completed presidency. McConnell's is alive, unresolved. He remains hospitalized currently, which means firm conclusions about who's calling shots are premature in a way they no longer are for Biden. Closing thoughts. The Biden and McConnell decline stories are genuinely parallel at the level of symptoms, such as, e.g., public incapacity, institutional concealment reflexes, aging leadership past the point of full capacity, and the level of staff conduct. Both have documented instances of aides directly managing their principal in real time, the Vietnam mic cutoff and the Politburo scheduling on one side, the May 2026 hearing intervention and wheelchair navigation on the other, and both have documented patterns of situational non-cognitive explanations offered for each new episode of visible decline. Where they diverge sharply is at the level of proof. Biden's case is an actual paper trail. Depositions, subpoenas, Fifth Amendment invocations, a book built on more than 200 interviews that gives the who was really in charge question institutional weight, even though its ultimate legal conclusions remain contested. McConnell's case rests on strong circumstantial reporting, the May hearing incident, the delayed hospital disclosures, the 9/11 audio. It's a genuinely stronger case than just inference at this point, but it still hasn't been tested under oath the way the Bidens has. The last chapters of their stories have yet to be written. Preserving the illusion of competence, control, and legacies apparently trumps transparency and the public's right to know the truth of these two figures atop the American political system. It is long past time for age limits on elected officials. Next up, author Jeffrey Lord writes, from socialist bananas to a woke Smithsonian. Two stories, one involving socialist bananas, the other rewriting American history courtesy of a woke Smithsonian. First, the bananas. Over there at Fox News is this headline featuring the proudly socialist mayor of New York, Zoran Mondami. The headline, quote, Mondami's city grocery plan could leave taxpayers paying for every banana, with the subtitle, critics say the city-run food stores will lose at least 28 cents on every dollar. So the story reports, 35 years after the Soviet Union collapsed, the communist breadline is poised for a comeback in the Big Apple, as Mayor Zoran Mondami announces his government grocery stores will be undercutting real groceries by 30%. Not to worry, socialism will work this time. The announcement came during a press conference on July 27th, where Comrade Mondami promised 30% discounts for, quote, essential items at his new city-run grocery stores. The problem, of course, is grocery stores are a razor-thin industry, sporting profit margins of roughly 2%, and that's with competent management, which New York City government is decidedly not famous for. That means even if the socialists somehow manage to run a grocery store as efficiently as Aldi, Walmart, or Gristidi's, the city will be losing an ungodly amount of money, at least 28 cents on the dollar. Since New York's best and brightest in government will be far less efficient than the private sector, the losses predictably will be even higher. Well, now, one would logically think that since the record of socialism is nothing but producing decidedly reckless failure, see Soviet Union, the Union of Soviet Socialist Republics, USSR, or if you prefer a country-by-country look, try Cuba, East Germany, Hugo Chavez's Venezuela, Mao's China, etc., etc., etc. In doing so, there would be an obvious recognition. Socialism doesn't work. Not to mention that socialism has an ugly habit of descending into dictatorship. But clearly, history and logic don't work with New York's Mayor Mondami. Then there's the crew running America's beloved Smithsonian Institution, exposing a dedicated mission of rewriting American history to display the latest in the current left-wing resolve of making American history woke. The latter has fortuitously attracted the attention of President Trump. Fox News headlines, Trump v. Smithsonian, a timeline of how the White House fight over woke history unfolded, with the subtitle, a 162-page White House report captured the American History Museum has undergone ideological capture. This Fox story reports, President Donald Trump's effort to root out what his administration calls woke ideology at Smithsonian has grown into one of the most extensive White House reviews of the institution in decades. The Smithsonian oversees 21 museums, the National Zoo, and nearly 157 million objects and specimens, while receiving more than $1 billion annually in federal funding outside of private side dollars. The administration's campaign has placed the taxpayer-supported institution at the center of a broader debate over patriotism, historical interpretation, and the role of federally funded cultural institutions amid a growing divide over how people view and retell America's story. In sum, whether it is literally the price of bananas in New York or the management of the Smithsonian, no matter which, socialism, communism is on the march in America. On the one hand, making bananas, and who knows what else, more expensive, while at the same time rewriting American history to fit the 21st century's decidedly left-leaning version of that American history. The obvious question, what to do about all of this? Thankfully, President Trump is on both cases. He is managing an economy that is based on free market principles, the same free market principles that allowed him to build his own myriad of Trump Organization businesses, and he is giving no ground to the theft that is called socialism. Not to do about all of this. Thankfully, President Trump is on both cases. He is managing an economy that is based on free market principles, the same free market principles that allowed him to build his own myriad of Trump

But one thing is crystal clear. Whether it's fighting the socialism that raises the price of bananas in New York or rewriting American history to fit some leftist fairy tale at the Smithsonian, the answer is the same, which is to say socialism is on the march in 21st century America, and Americans need to resolve to fight it and defeat it. Francis P. Sempa is the author of El Cid's Ghost Haunts Spain's Migrant Crisis. Spain's socialist prime minister, Pedro Sanchez, and Spain's Supreme Court ignited a migrant invasion of Spanish territory from Morocco. News reports estimated the number of migrants crossing into Spain's city of Ceuta, C-E-U-T-A, at 60,000. Other migrants from Morocco tried to cross into Melilla, another Spanish territory located on the tip of North Africa. There were clashes with police and several migrants drowned. The death toll is currently at 72. Sanchez's government initiated a program to grant legal status to undocumented migrants in Spain, and Spain's Supreme Court has imposed limits on law enforcement's ability to summarily move migrants who are intercepted at sea. The Sanchez government, the AP reports, moved to give residency and work permits to hundreds of thousands of migrants already living in the country without permission. Spanish police and elements of Spain's armed forces were sent to Ceuta to restore order. Press reports say that many of the migrants returned to Morocco, while others remain in Ceuta, but what critics are calling a migrant invasion of Spanish territory caused other European leaders to pledge to impose greater restrictions on people from Spain who attempt to enter their countries. The New York Post reports that crossing attempts continue. In Spain, conservative leaders accuse Sanchez of allowing Spain to be invaded through Ceuta. President Trump told reporters that the migrant crisis in Spain looks like an invasion of a country by hundreds of thousands of people. And he warned the American people that similar invasions will happen in the U.S. if the Democrats control Congress as a result of the November midterm elections. The migrant invasion from North Africa may cause some Spaniards to remember one of the country's greatest heroes, Rodrigo Díaz de Vivar, known as El Cid. Rodrigo was a Castilian mercenary who became a defender of Spain and the Christian faith against the Moorish hordes who attempted to retake the Spanish coastal city of Valencia in 1094. This battle, which is depicted in a somewhat ahistorical manner in the 1961 epic film El Cid, starring Charlton Heston and Sophia Loren, saved Valencia and parts of Spain for a while from Islamic marauders from North Africa. A renewed Moorish attack 4 years later succeeded in recapturing Valencia in 1102. Rodrigo had hoped to aid in its defense again, but died in 1099. After his death, Rodrigo was immortalized as El Cid in poems, The Song of Cid, in plays, Le Cid, and a chronicle of his life titled Historica Roderici. In the 1961 movie, El Cid is incorruptible, patriotic, and heroic. In the movie's climactic scene, the deceased hero is mounted on his horse and leads the Spaniards to victory over the Moors outside a castle at Valencia. The story of El Cid, therefore, is a part of history, part legend. But it is a legend that may resonate with contemporary Spaniards who just witnessed a North African migrant invasion of Spanish territory. The migrant invasion of Spain will likely play into the ongoing debate over the future status of legal aliens who are allowed into the U.S. by the millions during the Biden administration. President Trump's call for the mass deportation of illegal aliens has been opposed by most Democrats and some Republicans. The State Department issued a Level 3 travel advisory for Ceuta. The scenes from Ceuta are reminders of what it was once like on the U.S. southern border. Illegal immigration may once again become a key issue in the midterm elections this November. But the greater political ramifications will be in Europe. The New York Times headlines that Europe's far-right political leaders are setting the tone on Spain's migrant crisis. NPR opines that Spain's Sanchez is facing his biggest political challenge, and I wouldn't be surprised to see some of Spain's populist conservatives invoke the name of El Cid. Next up, Roger Kimball, writing in American Greatness, has The Rise and Fall of Anthony Fauci. I am thinking of sending Anthony Fauci a copy of Herodotus' Histories. After his humiliating performance before the Senate last week, Dr. Fauci might find the story of Solon's visit to the Lydian king, Croesus, instructive. Croesus displays his great wealth to the Athenian lawgivers and asks, "Who is the happiest man you have ever seen?" Croesus expects Solon to name him. Instead, Solon says that no one can be judged truly happy while still living because fate can reverse one's fortune in an instant.

0: It was not so long ago that Anthony Fauci was adulated worldwide as a wise and caring paragon, a Hippocrates for our age. The director of the National Institute of Allergy and Infectious Diseases for nearly 40 years, 1984 to 2022, Fauci was the highest paid government employee, earning more than the president. When the COVID-19 pandemic hit in 2019-2020, Fauci was the veritable face of science. He told us so himself. He appeared countless times on the podium next to the President Trump as the hysteria over the disease mounted. No matter that his vice was contradictory, he somehow emerged as the consoling incarnation of paternalistic nannydom, the perfect foil for the deployment of coercive state power. Remember the nauseating signs proclaiming, "In this house we follow the science," etc., etc.? The science in question was defined and transmitted by the Wizard of Oz, Anthony Fauci. The actress Julia Roberts swooned and tittered over maybe the coolest man on the planet, as if she were a schoolgirl encountering her first heartthrob. He presided over a conference on COVID at the Vatican in 21. Perhaps the best summary of Fauci's celebrity is contained in the second humiliation he experienced last week, the release of his diaries and emails by Senator Rand Paul. There are essentially two themes to these documents. One is breathless, not to say narcissistic, account of how popular he is. The other is the dark side, darker chronicle of his leaning on colleagues to nominate him for cash prizes, one for $900,000 in various accolades, as well as his furtive efforts to manipulate the story of COVID's origins and lethality. It is both cringeworthy and infuriating. This summary of that is correct. First, social distancing was a hoax. Two, masks were a joke. Three, lockdowns were worthless. Four, mRNA jabs were dangerous. Five, case fatality rate was low. Six, ivermectin worked. Seven, hydroxychloroquine also worked. Eight, remdesivir was a killer. Nine, COVID came from the Wuhan lab. Ten, Fauci founded it. Yes, but the American people fell for it. Perhaps the best slogan for what happened to America and the rest of the world during COVID was articulated in the title of Charles Mackey's famous book, Extraordinary Popular Delusions and the Madness of Crowds, 1841. The world went insane over COVID. Anthony Fauci was the principal ringmaster of the asylum. At that time, I wrote dozens of skeptical columns about COVID and Fauci. The saga of Anthony Fauci, what might be called the rise and fall of Anthony Fauci, is inextricably linked to someone even more famous than he, Donald Trump. Fauci would recommend hydroxychloroquine as a possible treatment. Then Donald Trump would recommend it. Then Fauci would withdraw his recommendation. Even now, the Never Trump fraternity is rallying around their fallen soldier, Anthony Fauci, in order to land a few impotent blows against the man they love to hate, Donald Trump. It is pathetic, yes, but as the case of Fauci himself reminds us, being pathetic is no protection against being malevolent. Anthony Fauci sat in a Senate hearing last week and took the Fifth Amendment 111 times. What is the color? What color is your tie? On the advice of counsel, etc. Josh Hawley eviscerated Fauci. So did many others. I'm not sure it will matter. It's possible, perhaps likely, that Fauci will be held in contempt of Congress. Steve Bannon and Peter Navarro went to jail for that. But they are Trump supporters. What happened to Eric Holder, Obama's attorney general and self-described wingman, when he was held in contempt of Congress? Nothing. Joe Biden, or his autopet, granted Fauci a blanket pardon just before leaving office in early 25. Why then did Fauci repeatedly plead the Fifth Amendment last week? He had been preemptively pardoned for everything he might have done during the COVID tyranny. Apparently, his lawyers were worried that he might perjure himself or otherwise expose himself to fresh liability. So they decided it was better for him to shred his credibility for a few hours on national television rather than tell the truth. Remember what cruelty he helped to precipitate. You could not visit your dying relative in the hospital. Your children's schools were closed. So was your workplace. So was your church. You put off that cancer screening your doctor ordered. Wearing useless masks became a sign of virtue. Even toddlers were required to wear them. You weren't prevented from taking therapies like hydroxychloroquine and ivermectin, but required to take a largely untested novel mRNA vaccines. Fauci himself developed a blood clot after taking the vaccine, but he concealed that. Your COVID vaccination card was your required passport to, well, everything outside your home. I still have mine. Social distancing, what ought to have been called antisocial distancing, was the universal rule. You can still see tattered stickers and signs reminding you Keep at least 6 feet between yourselves and others, just as you can still descry here and there the remnants of masks scattered like cigarette butts or used condoms among a pedestrian detritus of life. Will Fauci face any consequences for his arrogant I am science megalomania, other than, I mean, than his utter destruction of his reputation? Probably not. His state of Florida is launching an investigation into Fauci's actions. Biden's federal pardon does not exempt Fauci from state liability. Maybe something will come of it, but I would not hold my breath. A friend sent me this passage from Daniel Defoe's Journal of the Plague Year. As the invocation of quack conjurers suggests, it is relevant to the story of Anthony Fauci. One mischief always introduces another. These terrors and apprehensions of people lead them into a thousand weak, foolish, and wicked things which they wanted not a sort of people really wicked to encourage them to, and this was running about to fortune tellers, cunning men, and astrologers to know their fortune. With what blind, absurd, and ridiculous stuff these oracles of the devil pleased and satisfied the crowd, I really know not. But certainly it is that innumerable attendants crowded out about their doors every day. And if but a grave fellow in a velvet jacket and a band in a black coat, which was the habit these quack conjurers generally went in, was but seen in the streets, people would follow them in crowds and ask them questions as they went along. I need not mention what a horrid delusion this was, or what it tended, but there was no remedy for it until the plague itself put an end to it all, and I suppose cleared the town of most of those calculators themselves. One mischief was that if the poor people asked these mock astrologers whether there would be a plague or no, they all agreed in general to answer yes, for that kept up their trade. And had the people not been kept in a fright about that, the wizards would presumably have been rendered useless and their craft would have been at an end. But they always talked to them of such and such influence of the stars, of the conjugations of such and such planets, which must necessarily bring sickness and distempers, and consequently the plague. And some had the assurance to tell them the plague was begun already, which was too true, although they said they knew nothing of the matter. End quote. End of the quote from Daniel Defoe's Journal of the Plague Year. Anthony Fauci would have been right at home among these charlatans, mountebanks, corrupt pseudo-sages, and insatiable grifters. It is some modest consolation to reflect that Solon was right when he told Croesus about happiness and the fickleness of fortune. Next up, again, writing in from American Greatness, author Stu Svrk. That's C-V-R-K is the last name of this author. The strategic architecture behind, quote, Trump's luck. There is an old formulation, often attributed to the Roman philosopher Seneca, that luck is what happens when preparation meets opportunity. It is a useful lens for examining the last 18 months of the Trump administration because it exposes the intellectual laziness and more often the cynical political motive behind the Democratic media complex's favored explanation for nearly every Trump-era success, that he simply got lucky. The pattern holds with metronomic consistency. When a Trump-negotiated ceasefire holds, it is fragile and unlikely to last. And when it does last, the credit belongs to career diplomats, to circumstances outside Trump's control, or, most reliably, to Joe Biden for having supposedly set the table years earlier. When the economy performs well, it's the Biden economy still working its way through the pipeline. When it does not, it is entirely Trump's. Heads, Biden wins. Tails, Trump loses. This is not an analysis. It is a script, and it's worth documenting how consistently the legacy media follows it and how much the strategic groundwork it conveniently ignores. Let's take a closer look. Tier 1. Documented the economy that, quote, wasn't his. When Donald Trump was inaugurated as America's 47th president in January of 25, with markets near record highs, the legacy media did not credit strategic anticipation or the market's confidence in his announced agenda. Instead, outlets rushed to frame any good news as a Biden inheritance he was merely lucky enough to put his name on. The Associated Press ran a piece literally headlined around the idea that Biden had funded the factories and Trump might simply get to cut the ribbons. Time magazine argued flatly that Trump was inheriting the strongest economy in modern history and that, quote, there was no question, credit belongs to Biden. Robert Reich's newsletter went further, instructing readers not to let Republican or the media give Trump credit for job growth, drug price caps, or infrastructure gains that were about to mature, as though a president's job is simply to stand next to good news rather than to shape the policy environment that produces or preserves it. This framing survived contact with reality poorly. When the Bureau of Labor Statistics issued a massive downward revision showing 911,000 fewer jobs had actually been created in Biden than originally reported, CNN's own coverage still hedged toward absolving the previous administration, while the White House pointed out, accurately, that the revision proved Trump inherited a considerably weaker labor market than the, quote, envy of the world narrative had claimed. The tell here is not that reasonable people can disagree about economic data. Is the asymmetry, the same commentariat that spent 2024 insisting Trump would inherit an unassailable economy, pivoted within months to insisting that any weakness was entirely his, with no acknowledgement that the underlying data had shifted underneath them. None of this happened by accident on the administration side. The tariff-driven reshoring strategy, the deregulatory blitz on energy permitting, and the aggressive use of early use of executive authority to reverse Biden-era investment restrictions were all telegraphed in the 2024 campaign and executed within days of the inauguration, a preparation timeline that does not resemble luck so much as a transition team that had spent a year building an implementation team before taking the oath. Tier 1, documented. Peace deals rebranded as accidents. Nowhere is the luck framing more transparent than in the administration's Middle East diplomacy. The Gaza ceasefire and hostage release framework, building directly on the first-term Abraham Accords architecture, was the product of a sustained peace-through-strength posture, the willingness to strike Iran's nuclear infrastructure, the deployment of Special Envoy Steve Witkoff on a sustained shuttle diplomacy track, and direct pressure on campaigns on both Israel and Hamas's regional patrons. This was not improvisation. It was the second-term application of a Trump doctrine's team had been refining since 2020. The Democratic response was instructive. When Gaza ceasefire was announced, Joe Biden's own reaction to a reporter's question about Trump's role was to ask, is that a joke? Before insisting the deal had actually been developed in negotiation under his administration. Senator Elizabeth Warren and House Minority Leader Hakeem Jeffries posted statements praising the outcome while conspicuously omitting Trump's name entirely. Vice President Kamala Harris's statement thanked the president without saying which one. The Democrats conveniently forgot that Trump had warned that there would be hell to pay if there were no significant developments with a hostage deal by the time he took office. No doubt why the deal was struck just days before his inauguration. As reported by Fox News, at the time, State Department spokesman Matthew Miller acknowledged that the role that Trump's team played in the negotiations and thanked them. What makes this pattern notable is who broke from it. Democratic strategist James Carville, no ally of the administration, publicly stated Trump deserves some credit and compared the moment to Jimmy Carter's Camp David legacy. Senator John Fetterman, Democrat of Pennsylvania, congratulated Trump directly. Representative Josh Gottheimer, Democrat of New Jersey, said plainly that credit where it's due belonged with Trump and his team and noted that most of his own party's leadership had gone conspicuously silent. When members of the opposing party publicly break ranks to acknowledge an achievement their own leadership won't name, that is not a partisan smear. It is a data point suggesting that disparagement is manufactured rather than earned. Tier 1, documented, the border. It was already happening frame. Border security offers the cleanest test of the luck thesis because the numbers are not contested, only their cause. Southwest border apprehensions fell to roughly 238,000 in fiscal year 2025, down from over 1.5 million the year before, the lowest level since 1970. Nationwide encounters in September 25 dropped more than 82% year over year. Border Czar Tom Hoffman noted that the total encounters for June of 25 that were lower than what the Border Patrol had processed in a single day at points during the Biden administration. The press response has been to locate the real cause anywhere but the new administration's policy. Pew Research Center's own framing credited the initial decline to Biden-era asylum restrictions and Mexican enforcement crackdowns that began in mid-24, treating the post-January 25 acceleration as the continuation of a trend already in motion rather than a break from it. Even while its own data showed monthly counters falling from the tens of thousands under Biden's last month to under 10,000 within weeks of Trump's return, the lowest levels in more than 25 years of recorded data. A Just Security analysis went further. arguing that a new academic study found that both the Biden 2024 Biden expulsion policy and Trump's subsequent tightening produced only relatively small effects, and that most of the decline happened on Biden's watch, a claim that requires ignoring the difference between a trend curve bending downward and a trend curve going to nearly zero. What the "it was already declining" framing admits is the deliberate policy architecture Trump's team had prepared before taking office. The national emergency declaration on the border on day one, the shutdown of the Border Patrol One Asylum Scheduling app, and the deployment of active duty troops to the southern border, and a 5-month streak of zero catch and releases into the interior. These were not passive continuations of a Biden trend. They were a pre-planned first week policy rollout executed on schedule that turned a gradual decline into what then DHS Secretary Kristi Noem called the most secure border in American history. Hoffman's own label for the shift, the Trump effect, was dismissed by critics as a talking point, but the monthly data he cited was not in dispute, only its interpretation was. Tier 2, credible but contested, the fragile ceasefire frame. A recurring press convention treats every Trump-brokered agreement as inherently temporary and every predecessor's failed attempt as a noble effort undone by circumstances. Coverage of the Gaza framework repeatedly emphasized that prior truce for hostage deals in 23 and 25 had unraveled, implicitly discounting the New Deal's durability before it had a chance to prove itself, while giving considerably less scrutiny to why those earlier efforts under different diplomatic leadership collapsed in the first place. This is a defensible editorial choice in isolation. Applied consistently and disproportionately by the Democrats' media think tank complex to the Trump administration's diplomacy, it becomes a framing device, one that quietly recasts strategic follow-through as fortunate timing. Luck. Concluding thoughts. President Trump's America First strategy has never been improvisational. It rests on a small number of consistent premises applied repeatedly across domains. Restore deterrence through demonstrated willingness to use force. Use tariffs to trade leverage as a coercive instrument rather than as a purely economic one. Prioritize bilateral leverage over multilateral consensus building and treat energy production as a strategic asset rather than an environmental liability. Whether one agrees with these premises is a separate question from whether they constitute a strategy. They plainly do. And the same outcomes recur across multiple unrelated theaters, the Middle East, North American trade, domestic energy, permitting, border enforcement, in ways that random choice does not reliably produce. This is, in fact, an old argument, and the ancients had a name for it. The Stoics, the school of Greek and Roman philosophers founded by Zeno of Citium, and later refined by Seneca, Epictetus, and Marcus Aurelius, held that a well-lived and successful life was not a matter of fortune, but of discipline, character, meeting, circumstance. Their core teaching was that a person cannot control external events, only their own preparation, judgment, and effort. What looks like good fortune to an outside observer is, to the Stoic, simply the visible result of readiness that was invisible until the moment it was needed. Applied to statecraft, the point is the same one made case by case above. Outcomes that appear serendipitous from the outside are on inspection, the product of self-discipline and grounded framework laid long before the, quote, lucky moment arrived. It is a strange label to apply to a president whose public style runs towards chaos and misdirection. But in the sense that matters here, President Trump is a modern-day Stoic. The volatility is tactical, a deliberate tool for keeping adversaries and negotiating partners off balance, never certain which version of a position they are dealing with. Underneath it sets a set of convictions that President Trump has held and stated consistently since long before he held office. Skepticism of multilateral trade frameworks, insistence that allies pay their share of their own defense, hostility to open borders, and a belief that American strength is best demonstrated rather than merely declared. These were not positions improvised for a moment. They are the same arguments he was making in interviews and op-eds decades before he was in a position to act on them. What changed in 25 was not the doctrine. It was the man who had been rehearsing it for years finally held the office he needed to execute it. That is readiness meeting opportunity, not chaos meeting chance. Calling that luck is not a neutral description. It is a rhetorical device that allows Democratic commentators to acknowledge favorable outcomes while denying the strategic reasoning that produced them, because crediting the strategy would require engaging with the America First doctrine on its own terms, and that is a debate that senior Democrats and their legacy media and think tank allies have shown little appetite for having honestly. The more intellectually dishonest disagreement, the one worth actually having, is not whether President Trump got lucky, but whether the doctrine underlying his preparation is good for the country and the world. A more intellectually honest disagreement and the world. But that is a narrative about strategy, not about chance. And it's the one he just got lucky narrative is designed to avoid. Our wrap-up article from American Spectator for this week is by Dean Waldman, MD. He's a doctor. Why Healthcare Price Transparency Will Fail. As Democrats and Republicans fight over details of new rules for medical price transparency, the welfare of patients is lost in the fog of partisan war. If you look critically at how healthcare dollars currently flow, it is clear that price transparency won't work. Moreover, all such rules may be made unnecessary. Both House and Senate bills preserve and build on current legislation. They both strengthen enforcement controls, increase penalties, and require providers to fill out new forms with terabytes of mostly useless data. The House bill adds ambulatory surgical centers and pharmacy prices. The Senate proposal adds clinical diagnostic labs and imaging centers and requires extensive, detailed, itemized bills provided to patients. The differences are small and minor. By restoring spending control with necessary funds to the public, all price transparency and burden become unnecessary. The ostensible reason for promulgating price transparency rules is to reduce the prices for medical services that have consistently outpaced the rate on inflation over recent decades. The words most commonly seen attached to healthcare in news articles on radio and TV is unaffordable. There are five reasons why price transparency cannot achieve its stated goal of reducing healthcare prices. 1. Price charge is not the same as pay. 2. Financial disconnection, third-party payment structure. 3. Unrecognized but very low cost of burden, B-U-R-R-D-E-N, which is an acronym for bureaucracy, unnecessary rules and regulations, directives, enforcement, and noncompliance. 4. Encourages, even facilitates, fraud. And 5. Perverse incentives such as rewarding insurance with profits for denying payment for patient care. In the typical everyday free market is what consumer pays. In healthcare, price has no consistent relationship with payment. Payment amount varies with each contract and this year's federal allowable reimbursement schedule. Furthermore, a third party, not the consumer, patient, decides what will be paid, which is proprietary information, confidentially, and typically a small fraction of the published charge. Financial disconnection is the crucial difference between a free market and a third-party-dominated, centrally controlled market that is U.S. healthcare. In a free market, the consumer decides how much he wants to pay, chooses the provider, and pays with his own dollars. In that market, because the consumer pays from personal funds, there is a powerful incentive to spend less to save money. When a third party pays, the consumer incentive is missing. Thus, making prices transparent to consumers won't change spending behavior. Every time Congress passes healthcare legislation, the cost of burden, B-U-R-R-D-E-N, goes up but is not accounted for. Last year, the U.S. expended $5 trillion on healthcare. Half was spent on burden. Those were healthcare dollars that produced no patient care. As new rules and regulations were passed, even more money will be diverted from care to fund bureaucracy. Since disconnection of buyer, patient, from seller, provider, is the reason healthcare is failing and why price transparency won't work, reconnection will permanently fix both problems. Reconnecting the buyer with the seller means the buyer, not a third party, pays the seller. The patient owns his or her healthcare dollars and is free to choose whom to pay, how much, and what he or she will get, the same way a consumer buys all other health services and goods. Half of the country, families of 84 million workers, are covered by so-called employer-supported health insurance. An average of 36,993 were wages last year that each employee earned but did not receive. it was sent to an insurance company. If instead that money were paid to the worker and placed in a new no-limit HSA, there would be a free market for healthcare of more than $2 trillion. Similar, give the money to the people. President Trump, November 2025, plans are possible for Medicare and Medicaid populations. With consumers in control of healthcare spending, sellers must advertise their prices if they want to have customers. Advertised prices must be what the customer pays and what the seller receives, just like in every free market and unlike the current third-party payment system. By restoring spending control with the necessary funds to the public, all transparency and burden, B-U-R-R-D-E-N, becomes unnecessary. Prices would very likely plummet due to free market forces. Care would become affordable. Hundreds of billions of taxpayer dollars will no longer be wasted and cannot be fraudulently taken. And keep in mind, again, what burden stands for. B, for bureaucracy, unnecessary rules and regulations, directives, enforcement, noncompliance. Bureaucracy, U is unnecessary rules and regulations, R&R, D for directives, E for enforcement, and N for noncompliance. That's what the burden is. It's a couple of trillion dollars. Well, that is a wrap-up for this week. Thank you for listening to us or tuning in. We do hope that you have enjoyed listening to these articles as much as I have had in reading them for you. I look forward to bringing you more next week here at the Talking Information Center of the Massachusetts Radio Network. Thank you very much for listening, and have a wonderful day.
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2: Here's the forecast for the Boston and South Shore area on the Talking Information Center from the National Weather Service. For today, sunny and hot, temperatures in the lower 90s. Overnight, gradually clearing, temperatures dropping to the lower 70s. Sunny on Tuesday, temperatures into the upper 80s. The sun rose this morning at 5:47, setting at 7:52 this evening. 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
11: Hello, everyone. My name is Karen from the Talking Information Center. Today is Friday, August 7th, 2026. And I will be reading today from the magazine The Week, and it is the July 31st edition of the magazine. The first article that I'm going to be reading is entitled Israel, Pandering to the Ultra-Orthodox. Lawmakers are betraying the, quote, soul of Israel, unquote, said Oz Ben Nun in Yedioth, A-H-R-O-N-O-T-H. Just before the Knesset was dissolved last week ahead of the October elections, hardline religious conservatives narrowly pushed through a six-month amnesty for Haredi draft dodgers. The Haredi, or ultra-Orthodox, community has been exempt from military service until 2024, when the Supreme Court ruled that devoting one's life to Torah study was not an excuse to evade duty to the state. Since then, the vast majority of Haredi men called up, at least 72,000 of them, have defied calls to report for duty, yet fewer than 100 have been arrested. And now the right-wing parties in the Knesset are rewarding their selfishness in a bid to win religious votes. It's a cynical move that betrays the solidarity and sacrifice that is the most basic DNA of the Zionist miracle. The Jewish state survives and thrives because everyone protects their brothers and sisters. Exempting a small group with friends in high places turns us into a nation of scoundrels, a nation in which everyone chases power, money, and honor while trying to escape responsibility. This was a, quote, final gut punch, unquote, from the outgoing ruling coalition, said the Jerusalem Post in an editorial. The Israel Defense Forces is stretched thin by 3 years of war. No wonder the sight of thousands of able-bodied young men sitting it out disgusts reservists and veterans. Why should an 18-year-old in B'nai Brak be free to ignore a draft order while another 18-year-old 5 minutes away in Ramat Gan could face military prison for doing exactly the same? Prime Minister Benjamin Netanyahu rightly faced cries of disgrace when he made a brief appearance at the Knesset last week. Yet this vitriol against Haredi men is too much, said Jan Goodman in Arutz Sheva. Online, the Haredim are being vilified as filthy parasites and religious freaks. I understand that families that have lost sons and daughters in combat may resent those who don't have to serve, but the level of hatred and from fellow Israelis is shocking to see. We're supposed to be on the same side. As a religious Zionist, I believe deeply in Torah study, said Stephen Flatow, in the Times of Israel. It sustains the Jewish people, shapes the Jewish state, and gives meaning to the sacrifices made to defend it. But that's no reason to cave to every political demand made in its name. Military service is not incompatible with religious life. In fact, we have a program specifically made for religious Zionist students, the Hesder program, which allows them to serve in the military while pursuing advanced Talmudic studies. And we desperately need them to, said Yaakov Katz in the Jerusalem Post. By pandering to the Orthodox, Netanyahu is putting his narrow political interests ahead of Israel's national security. Our enemies are rebuilding in Gaza, Lebanon, and Iran, and the IDF has been saying for months that it is short at least 15,000 soldiers, and has to put more rifles into hands as soon as possible. Netanyahu pretends we can simply extend compulsory service for those already serving and ask reservists to continue carrying the load. His selfishness weakens the country, and when the consequences come, history will know who to blame. The next article I will read is Hegseth, The Quest for High T Military. Defense Secretary Pete Hegseth wants a manly military, says Tom Bartlett in The Atlantic, even if it requires artificial enhancement. In his latest Tougher Than Thou social media video, Hegseth last week announced that every service member over 30 will undergo annual mandatory testosterone checks. Anyone deemed deficient will be given the option to receive hormone replacement therapy. Testosterone shots, he assured service members, are about restoring and optimizing your natural capabilities. But universal testosterone screening is not considered standard practice, especially for men under 50, and it appears even more pointless for the military's 230,000-plus female service members, who will also be tested. Further, there's no evidence testosterone injections, a favorite of the online manosphere, will keep troops on the leading edge of lethality, as Hegseth claims. It's just more macho posturing. As a urologist, I have been seeing a lot of patient interest in testosterone testing, said Jamin. I'm just going to spell this, Brahmbhatt, in CNN.com. The curiosity is valid. Low testosterone can be a warning sign of a deeper issue, such as obesity, heavy drinking, lack of sleep, or high levels of stress. But how and when to intervene is the harder question. Testosterone levels fluctuate constantly with a wide normal range, and only those who are truly low and symptomatic are prescribed testosterone replacement therapy, which can modestly improve energy, strength, and physical function. But artificial testosterone shots down the body's own production and can result in infertility, blood clots, high blood pressure, and, over time, shrinking testicles. Hegseth's cringeworthy obsession with manhood is not about science, said Amanda Marcotti in Salon. It's about the deep well of insecurity found in so many MAGA men and their fear of femininity. Hegseth's insistence that soldiers need high T sends an unmistakable message that women are categorically unable to serve as war fighters. Given how disastrously the Iran war is going, maybe it's also the compensation for his own impotence in the job. When I heard about Hegseth's testosterone mandate, said Fred Kaplan in Slate. I thought it was an internet joke. Does the Pentagon chief even know how wars are fought today? Drone operators, AI experts, missile and aircraft operators, and battlefield intelligence coordinators require brain power, not an ability to drop and give Hegseth 100 push-ups. Hegseth's prioritization of tough guy posturing over what the military actually needs is absurd and in some ways dangerous. The next article I'm going to read is entitled Keeping Daylight Savings, The Big Downside. Congress is trying to make permanent a lie about the time of day, said Michael Brendan Daugherty in National Review. The House last week voted 308-117 to make daylight savings time continue all year with no more changing of the clocks in the fall and the spring. President Trump supports the idea. So if the Senate passes the Sunshine Protection Act, we'll stay on the summer clock schedule all year. Making the sunrise an hour later might sound good during the long days of summer, but as we discovered when the U.S. adopted permanent DST during the 1974 energy crisis, it makes for a miserable winter. The winter sun didn't rise until after 8:30 or 9 a.m. in the northern half of the U.S. and its many big cities. Children stood at school bus stops and workers commuted in cold, night-like darkness. Traffic accidents spiked. That's why it became highly unpopular and was quickly repealed. Morning light helps people regulate their circadian rhythm, while wintertime DST imposes a legislative jet lag on the whole country. Why did House Republicans and Democrats join forces for this disaster in the making, asked Tim Swarens in USA Today. Many Americans understandably dislike our biannual time changes, but there's another alternative, permanent standard time. Arizona and Hawaii already keep their clocks on the winter schedule year-round, meaning earlier sunrises and sunsets, and the American Academy of Sleep Medicine advocates for it. The group warns that the circadian disruption of permanent DST could increase seasonal depression, heart attacks, and strokes. We all love extra hours of evening light in summer, but if the goal is to eliminate fall and spring time changes, year-round standard time offers a happy compromise. This issue epitomizes political populism run amok, said Aaron Blake of CNN.com. Proponents and politicians depict permanent DST as a no-brainer, but there's no pain-free solution to the misalignment between how our society functions, and how sunlight hours shift over the course of the year. As Senator Tom Cotton, Republican from Arkansas, argued, not every human problem has a legislative solution. This legislation reflects the core political dysfunctions of our time, said Josh Barrow in his Substack newsletter. Failure to consider trade-offs, historical ignorance, and lawmakers doing what polls well rather than what will actually produce results that make voters happy. Permanent DST is a stupid idea, which makes it perfect for our stupid time. The next article that I'm going to read is from the Making Money section, and it is entitled Glass Ceiling: Why Fewer Women Are Leaning In. Women are being left behind again in the race up the corporate ladder, says The Economist. Women today vastly outnumber men on university campuses, and their representation among the highest paying professions, including medicine and law, has nearly tripled in America since 1980. However, even with the most highly qualified cohort of women in human history, the share of those leading American corporations dropped last year for the first time in 20 years. Last month, Marianne Lake, one of the leading candidates to replace J.P. Morgan Chase's chief executive, Jamie Dimon, was relegated, leaving an unusually pale and male lineup for the top job at the country's biggest bank. Beyond Wall Street, the gender pay gap is widening again after consistently closing for years. And women's eagerness to lead, which surged following the release of Sheryl Sandberg's 2013 call to action, Lean In, seems to have plateaued. In 2023, 80% of men and women were keen on a promotion. That number has since risen to 90% for men, but remained static for women. "I'm not going to sugarcoat it," said Beth Cowett in Bloomberg. "These stats paint a grim picture. The question used to be, how many years would it take for women to attain the corner office in significant numbers? Now the question is whether corporate America even thinks it's important to get them there at all." "We know where the Trump administration stands on this issue," said Tanzina Vega in the Boston Globe. "It has led a war on working women, in part by firing and replacing Democratic officials on the Equal Employment Opportunity Commission and National Labor Relations Board, two agencies that ensure employers don't discriminate against women in the workplace." New EEOC Chair Andrea Lucas said the agency aims to pursue more discrimination lawsuits from white men, fearing repercussions if they don't go along with Trump's agenda. Fewer than half of companies today say they are prioritizing women's advancement, threatening to undo many of the economic and workplace gains of the last 50 years. "But the job market has actually given women the upper hand," said Allison Schrager in Bloomberg. "Out of more than 4 million jobs created since 2023, more than 2.5 million have gone to women. That's because most new jobs being created are in female-dominated industries, like healthcare, caregiving, and education. These are stable and well-paying positions that, in this graying nation, will be around a while. They're also reflective of an economy that is shifting away from manufacturing, transport, and other traditional male jobs, and into services and caregiving. As much as some economists would like men to change their preferences and become nurses, it's not going to happen. The economy of the future is one that favors women, not men." The next article that I'm going to read is entitled "The Pioneering Aviator Who Set a Space Record." And it is about Wally Funk, born 1939 and passed away in 2026. Wally Funk waited over 60 years for a few fleeting moments of weightlessness. An accomplished pilot, she longed to go to space from the moment in 1960 when she heard of a private program that put female pilots through the same astronaut fitness tests that the men were taking. At 22, Funk was the youngest of the Mercury 13, the group of women who passed the grueling physical challenges, and she was one of just two to go through two more phases of testing, including spending over 10 hours in an isolation tank. NASA didn't sanction the program, though, and it barred women from astronaut training. Funk wouldn't reach space for another six decades. In 2021, at age 82, she joined Amazon founder Jeff Bezos on his rocket company, Blue Origin's first crewed flight. At the time, she was the oldest person to reach space. Funk remains the oldest woman to do it. The spacecraft took her up over 60 miles to the edge of space in a flight that lasted just 10 minutes. Back on land, she spread her arms and said, "I want to go again, fast." Mary Wallace Funk grew up in New Mexico with parents who encouraged her daring exploits. At 5, she leaped from her barn's roof in a cape and crashed in a haystack. Her fascination with flying was undiminished, said the New York Times, and while attending Oklahoma State, she earned licenses to fly planes, gliders, and seaplanes. At age 20, she became the first female flight instructor at a military base. Commercial airlines wouldn't hire her, using the pretext that their facilities lacked a women's bathroom, and later became the first female safety inspector for the U.S. government, investigating some 450 crashes. Yet, hanging over these accomplishments was her unfulfilled dream of becoming an astronaut, said The Guardian. She applied 4 times, but by the time Sally Ride flew on the space shuttle in 1983, Funk was 44 and considered too old. Still, she continued astronaut training on her own alongside her pilot career, undergoing centrifuge tests, entering a high-altitude chamber, and visiting a Russian training site to experience zero-gravity conditions, said the Washington Post. She ultimately logged 19,000 hours flying, taught over 3,000 pilots, and took part in numerous flying competitions. They said, "Wally, you're a girl, you can't do that," she recalled. "I said, guess what? Doesn't matter what you are, you can still do it if you want to do it." The next article that I'm going to read is entitled, "Fauci Sidesteps Senate's Questioning." In a dramatic showdown at the Senate this week, Dr. Anthony Fauci, the public face of the pandemic response over 2 administrations, refused to answer senators' questions about COVID's origins and declared that Senator Rand Paul had an unhinged obsession with prosecuting him. Paul, who called the hearing, said there was a mountain of evidence that the virus originated in China's Wuhan Institute of the Institute of Virology, and that the federal agency Fauci led funded dangerous gain-of-function research at that lab. Fauci has consistently denied that, and most experts believe the virus emerged in the wild. The 85-year-old immunologist accused Paul of trying to trap him into perjury, saying the point of the hearing was to get me to say something that could vindicate his repeated public pledges that I end up, in his words, behind bars. Fauci was given a preemptive pardon by President Joe Biden, but it's unclear whether that covers perjury. He repeatedly invoked his Fifth Amendment right not to answer, even as senators goaded him with questions like, "What color tie are you wearing?" Earlier, Paul released excerpts from a diary Fauci kept on a government server, saying that what he wrote privately and what he told the country are 2 different stories. In one entry, Paul said Fauci admitted that only 2 of the 12 scientists he consulted in February 2020 were certain the virus had a wild origin, while at the time the doctor was publicly dismissing any possibility of a lab origin. Paul said he'd seek to hold Fauci in contempt of Congress, saying, "There will be repercussions to your refusal to testify." Fauci got a lot wrong during the pandemic, said the Free Press in an editorial, including calling for school closures that damaged a generation of children. Now these deeply embarrassing diary entries show him reveling in his pandemic fame and gushing over the flattery of celebrities. But the diaries do more than expose his narcissism, said Jack Butler in the Wall Street Journal. Diary entries show him reveling in his pandemic fame and gushing over the flattery of celebrities. But the diaries do more than

Yet that was written very early on in the pandemic, said Ari Daniel in NPR.org, before all the information was in. At that time, Fauci was under dual pressure to trace the outbreak and to prevent mass panic. We make the best conclusions we can with the data we have at the time, said virologist Felicia Goodman. But you keep working and ultimately revise the original conclusions. Republicans have made Fauci out to be some kind of demon, said Catherine Wu in The Atlantic. Some of them insist that he wasn't simply mistaken or inept, but that he actually played a role in starting the pandemic by funding research that made coronaviruses more deadly. There is no evidence of that wild claim, but because people believe it, he has to travel with the self-paid security detail. With public health so dangerously politicized in future pandemics, the voice of science may not be heard at all. The next article that I'll be reading is entitled, Haitians Brace for Immigration Crackdown. More than 330 Haitian migrants were set to lose their ability to legally live and work in the U.S. this week, clearing the way for the Trump administration to conduct mass immigration raids in their communities and ramp up deportations to gang violence-plagued Haiti. As the week went to press, a Supreme Court ruling that allows the White House to end temporary protected status for Haitians and 6,000 Syrians was poised to come into effect, with the Department of Homeland Security warning that the TPS recipients' free trial of America has ended. Fox News reported that Immigration and Customs Enforcement was preparing to target the affected migrants in places like Springfield, Ohio, home to a large Haitian community that President Trump basically claimed during his 2024 presidential campaign had been eating cats and dogs. One Haitian woman who works as a nurse in Florida and is a mother to a U.S.-born toddler told the New York Times that her anxiety is indescribable. Meanwhile, the Trump administration is ramping up its immigration crackdown at U.S. airports. While ICE has been working with the Transportation Security Administration since last year to detain travelers with deportation orders, recent operations have also targeted people who have overstayed visas, including migrants seeking residency through their American spouses and those with active asylum claims. You are talking about people with legitimate pending applications, said Ghassan Shamei, an immigration lawyer, not people with criminal records. Haitians and Syrians living in the U.S. with TPS have been in panic mode since the Supreme Court's decision, said Janice Armstrong in the Philadelphia Inquirer. We're not talking about illegal aliens. They own homes, have jobs, pay taxes. Now what are they supposed to do? Where do they go? And do they take their American-born children with them? Kicking Haitians out will also hurt the economy, said Jacqueline Charles in the Miami Herald. Ohio Governor Mike DeWine, a Republican and longtime supporter of Haiti's causes, noted that Haitians fill many essential jobs, including in the healthcare sector. About 70% of Haitian people who have TPS are employed, said Gisela Salomon and Matt Sedensky in the Associated Press, which means the labor force just lost roughly 230,000 people overnight. After work authorization for his Haitian cooks and busboys ended,

0: did this week. One Key West, Florida restaurateur was worried about whether he has enough staff to operate. The Trump administration is driving Haitians into an active war zone, said retired Lieutenant General Russell Honoré in the New York Times. Haiti, an island nation dominated by armed gangs, is on the verge of total state collapse. The White House knows that it's incredibly dangerous. If it didn't, it wouldn't maintain a level 4 do not travel advisory for the country. Forcing hundreds of thousands of people there will only worsen the humanitarian crisis and feed the chaos. The next article that I'm going to read is entitled, Why Nolan is Happy to be a Luddite. Christopher Nolan doesn't own a smartphone, says Robbie Collin in the Telegraph out of the UK, and he has no desire to get one anytime soon. You guys have all become pod people, the director of The Odyssey, 56 years old, says with a laugh. Why is he so anti-phone? Partly because I know I'd become horribly addicted. I'd spend all my time looking things up. But his aversion is also about his work. I find I'm only able to advance my thinking on projects in those pockets of time where everybody usually jumps on their phone. Waiting for a train, in an airport, for somebody to turn up for dinner. As much as he detests phones, his greatest tech foe these days is artificial intelligence. Nolan shuns AI in his films. He used a mix of puppetry, animatronics, and computer graphics to bring the Odyssey's Cyclops to life, and is delighted that some younger cinema goers and a growing number of Gen X directors are utterly rejecting it. I've never seen a more rapid wholesale dismissal of a supposedly foundational jump in technology. He cites his own 4 children, all in their late teens and early 20s, and all digital natives. Their judgment of AI slop has been immediate and harsh. They see it for what it is very quickly, and it's much easier for them to identify it because it grew out of an online world they know really well. The next article that I'm going to be reading is entitled The White House, Trump's Extreme Makeover. America's own Louis XIV has embarked on his next home improvement project, said Diego Ventura in Time. President Trump recently announced the construction of a $5 million granite helipad engraved with the U.S. presidential seal on the White House's South Lawn. It's the latest flourish from a president who seeks to refashion both the White House and Washington through a series of high-profile renovation projects. The most well-known are the botched repainting of the reflecting pool and the demolition of the White House's east wing to make way for a still unbuilt ballroom. But in total, Trump has launched 18 new projects to remake the U.S. Capitol in his own image and taste. The Oval Office has been adorned with so much gold leaf that it resembles the glittering excess of Versailles, while White House walls now bear gaudy, gold script proclaiming the Oval Office, the West Wing, the Presidential Walk of Fame. Trump claims his renovations are being funded by private donors and won't cost taxpayers a dime, said Andrew Feinberg in The Independent. But a close examination of public records reveals a pattern of ballooning budgets, non-competitive bidding, and the weaponization of federal funds to bankroll Trump's vanity projects. These improvements have drained at least $1 billion in taxpayer dollars. Trump's projects are also illegal, said Edith Olmstead in The New Republic. By law, Congress is required to approve any construction on federal land. But because congressional Republicans fear crossing the president, he has been allowed to treat the White House like one of his gaudy resort properties, rather than the once dignified 226-year-old People's House. While Congress turns a blind eye, a majority of Americans don't approve, said Sarah Davis in The Hill. A recent Washington Post poll found that 2 out of 3 Americans take a dim view of Trump's extravagant renovations. When asked about Trump's motivation, 64% said he was transforming Washington, D.C. to glorify himself or leave his mark, not to benefit the public. Renovation is easier than the economy or foreign policy, said Jackie Delamontre in The Guardian. With mounting troubles both domestically and internationally, it's no surprise that Trump has retreated to the safety of these relatively small matters. He's even been caught supergluing gold accents to the Oval Office's mantle himself. In his desperation to self-soothe, Trump can't stop himself from adding just one more gilded vase. And the next article that I'm going to read is entitled Elections. What does New Jersey's error reveal? President Trump believes non-citizen voting is a scourge that cost him the 2020 election, said Aaron Blake in CNN.com. Now he and his fellow conspiracy theorists, who claim that millions of illegal ballots have been cast in recent contests, have some real ammunition. New Jersey Governor Mickey Sherrill, a Democrat, last week revealed that beginning in 2023, a software error at the Motor Vehicle Commission caused the Garden State to mistakenly add 6,600 non-citizens to its voter rolls. This looks bad, period. But it's hardly evidence of a deliberate and large-scale plan by Democrats to rig elections. For starters, the people erroneously added to the rolls during Governor Phil Murphy's tenure had self-identified as non-citizens, and the vast majority did not vote. Only about 400 illegal ballots were cast over multiple elections. Even if all those ballots were concentrated in the 2024 presidential election, they would have made up 0.00955% of New Jersey's 4.18 million votes. But American democracy is about a lot more than just the presidency, said National Review in an editorial. Those illegal votes easily could have altered state and local elections. In 2023, one New Jersey GOP state lawmaker lost by a mere 252 votes. New Jersey's damning admission is a far cry from Trump's exaggerations and lies about widespread fraud. Yet it still shows the need for states to implement common sense election security laws, such as proof of citizenship at registration and photo ID at the polls. But because Trump falsely claims the 2020 election was stolen, said Jack Butler in the Wall Street Journal, Democrats feel they must deny that anything about our election system could be improved. That wasn't the reaction in New Jersey, said the Chicago Tribune in an editorial. Cheryl embraced old-fashioned transparency. The governor acted quickly to address what she called reckless failures, canceling the bogus registrations, replacing the vendor allegedly responsible for the glitch, and launching an investigation into what happened. That won't stop Trump from weaponizing the error in his unconstitutional crusade to seize control of state election rules through the Save America Act, said Chris Brennan in USA Today. But if anything, New Jersey has shown that the current system works. Multiple studies in multiple states have found that non-citizen voting remains exceedingly rare, and when it does happen, our state's election infrastructure is designed to catch and eliminate it and to prosecute as necessary. The next article that I'm going to read originally appeared in the New York Times, and it is entitled Fleeing the Hermit Kingdom. After more than a decade of planning, a North Korean family made a daring escape to South Korea, said Cho Sang-hun in the New York Times. Could they adapt to life in their new home? Seoul, South Korea. Rain slashed a flimsy wooden boat as it tossed through a churning sea, its engine straining against the swell. Under the cover of a stormy night 3 years ago, the vessel was fleeing North Korea. On board were nine people, including two small children and a woman who was 6 months pregnant. Only a couple of the passengers had seafaring experience. They eluded a patrol ship, speeding across the world's most heavily guarded maritime border. Soon after their boat lurched into South Korean waters, a high-speed warship of the South's Navy bore down on it, tearing the water in aggressive circles. Snipers on the vessel trained their laser sights on the chests of the three adult men on the wooden boat. Through a loudspeaker, a voice boomed, "Are you lost? Engine trouble?" The North Korean shouted, "Please help, we are defecting." The red dots remained stubbornly fixed on their chests. The South Koreans were taking no chances. The three men were clad in North Korean military uniforms, camouflage for a high-stakes escape. Desperate, the men shouted into the boat's cramped hold for the other passengers to emerge to prove they were civilians. From below, the two children, a five-year-old girl and three-year-old boy, were hauled up first, both pale and wasted from seasickness. Only then did the red dots drop off. The North Koreans, led by Kim Il-hyuk and his younger brother, Yi Hyuk, were bound together by blood and marriage. The brothers, both in their 30s at the time, were accompanied by their mother and their families. Il-hook's partner, who was pregnant, and Yi-hook's wife, their two children, his mother-in-law, and his brother-in-law. The family, who defected in 2023, were among the few who managed to escape North Korea after its leader, Kim Jong-un, imposed a crushing lockdown during the coronavirus pandemic. They arrived in their adopted country with rare insights into a nation that had been choked off from the outside world. Some details of their escape have not been previously reported. That night, Yi Hook's wife, Yu Mi, "We crossed from a sea of darkness to a sea of freedom." The brothers came from Pyeongsang, a county in North Korea's southwest. During the famine of the late 1990s, their father, a railway security officer, returned with grim accounts from the hardest hit provinces. The emaciated bodies of children found outside train stations were frozen solid, thumping like frozen fish when they were tossed onto trucks headed to burial grounds. He was the first in the family to lose faith in a ruling class that was unable to feed its people. One night after his sons reached adulthood, he took them to a hill and pointed toward a cluster of lights across the South Korea border. "That's where we should go," he said, "to live and stand tall." Yoo Mi lived in a nearby coastal town of Kangri-song. From there, she could see planes glinting in the sun as they rose from Incheon International Airport just across the water, a shimmering vision of possibility, yet unreachable for North Koreans barred from travel and cut off from the internet. "Our country felt like a prison without bars," she said. Beginning in kindergarten, children sang the anthem, "We Have Nothing to Envy," even as they were mobilized to haul river water or scour hills for herbs and pine nuts. After long work days, adults attended compulsory life review sessions, writing self-criticism and pledges of loyalty. When Kim Jong-un visited an island near Yoo Mi's town in 2013, soldiers and villagers swarmed into the sea in jubilation. She knew the scene was staged, or ordinary residents, she said, had been banned from leaving home. In the face of the propaganda, a contraband culture spread. South Korean films and dramas circulated on USB drives smuggled from China. In Kangri-song, the devices also arrived inside plastic bottles released by South Korean activists across the water, along with rice and mini Bibles. Officials warned the bottles contained poison, but South Korean entertainment was winning. Il Yaidok idolized K-pop groups like Girls' Generation and styled his hair in a mohawk like Big Bang's Taeyong. He was arrested for capitalist delinquency and released only after paying a bribe, his hair razored. He and his friends once secretly watched Valkyrie, the Tom Cruise film about the plot to kill Adolf Hitler. When the conspirators failed and were executed, his friends wept. The brothers' notion of deserting North Korea felt just as perilous. Their father forbade them from marrying, reasoning that the larger the family, the greater the risk of being caught while defecting. He then used connections to transfer Yi Hoink, his youngest, to Kangri-ong, where he learned navigation, mapped guard posts, and cultivated ties with officials. Yi Hoink became a helmet diver who harvests seafood from the ocean floor, breathing fresh air piped through a surface hose. He eventually met Yoo Mi. Il Hyuk worked in North Korea's shadow economy, bribing his way into opportunity and out of trouble. He butchered animals for restaurants, ran a small gold mine, and bought and sold rice stolen from state granaries. He also grew disillusioned with the system he was gaming. Then, in 2014, their father died unexpectedly. The South Korean dream seemed to die with him. Where Il Hyuk, the older brother, was restless, Yi Hyuk was steady. He married Yoo Mi in 2017, and the couple soon had their two children. He joined the military-run fisheries company, operating three vessels. Despite a UN ban, Chinese buyers worked openly in Congreon, and on a good day, Yi Hook could earn more than a typical worker's annual salary. Il Hyuk began dating a kindergarten teacher. Defection was no longer a priority. When I mentioned it, my brother told me to watch my mouth, Il Hyuk recalled. The pandemic overturned everything. North Korea imposed one of the world's harshest lockdowns. In Kangryong, access to the sea was closed off with barbed wire and armed guards. Yi Hook's boats rusted and his debts mounted. Officials claim that South Korea was dumping infected bodies and waste into border waters. Yet boats supplying seafood to the top tiers of society continued to fish. The elite still ate whatever they wanted, Yi Mi said. Public executions grew more frequent, targeting those accused of committing violent crimes like murder, which surged during the lockdown, or of distributing non-socialist content, such as South Korean dramas. Thousands, including the brothers, were forced to watch as rifle fire cracked across the execution grounds. The crowds dispersed in silence. The goal was to instill fear, Il Hook said, to erase any fantasy about the outside world. The brothers no longer argued about whether to leave, only how. By early 2023, North Korea had begun easing its pandemic restrictions. Yi Hook's boats were among the first permitted back to sea, but the window to escape was already closing. Authorities were preparing to instill cameras along the coast to deter defections. The brother spoke in code over the phone. Good weather meant a storm was coming, forcing patrol boats back to port. We've got a good catch. Come down here, meant Il Hook should bring their mother and his girlfriend to Kangryong. The weather and the catch were ideal on May 6, 2023. Yumi's mother, a 52-year-old widow, signed up last, 5 hours before departure. I could die trying to escape, she said, but if my family reached the south and I stayed behind, I'd be as good as dead anyway, the relative of traitors. Yi Hook's brother-in-law, his fishing partner, slipped away by boat and waded offshore. The rest of the family crossed a coastal hill strewn with landmines to reach a secluded beach. To carry Yi Hook's two young children more easily, the brothers sealed them inside burlap sacks and hoisted them onto their shoulders. Before they closed the sacks, Yi Mi caught her children looking up at her. I thought it might be the last time I'd ever see them, she said. I cried and my husband teared up too. Yi Hook's brother-in-law spotted the prearranged signal, a flashlight blinking 3 times from the beach, and steered the boat in to pick up the rest of the extended family. Around 10 p.m., the 30-foot-long vessel pulled away, its engine throttled down to a little more than a brisk walking pace as it tried to slip quickly toward Yeongpyeong Island in South Korea, just 9 miles away. Below deck, Yu Mi suddenly felt the engine roar to full throttle, filling the hold with exhaust and leaving the women and children seasick. Her youngest child's eyes rolled back. She carried him up for fresh air and found the men on deck in a panic. That's when I saw a searchlight from a North Korean patrol boat sweeping across the waves behind us. My heart dropped. The brothers had already agreed on what to do if they couldn't outrun a security vessel. Strap life jackets and flashlights onto the women and children and send them into the sea, trusting the current to carry them south. The men would steer the boat away as a decoy, making a last stand with 20-inch knives and homemade red pepper bombs. To lighten the boat, Ilhok threw anything heavy overboard, axes, wrenches, a fishing net, his brother's air compressor for helmet diving. Gradually, the searchlight behind them faded. The brothers later speculated that the fishing net they had thrown overboard had tangled in the pursuing boat's peller. Their two-hour gamble ended shortly after midnight, after the South Korean vessel stopped them and all nine family members were brought aboard. An officer greeted them, "Welcome to paradise." In the South, Yi Mi studied to gain an accounting clerk certificate and found work at a school. Her brother enrolled in college, while Yi Hook returned to helmet diving for seafood. My brother joked the diving gear here was so advanced he could fall asleep underwater if he wanted to, Ilhyuk recalled. Ilhyuk's girlfriend gave birth to their first child in the South. The couple married in 2024 and soon welcomed a daughter. Ilhyuk is finding his footing in the South's capitalist economy, trying part-time jobs at restaurants and operating forklifts and excavators. The plunge into the South's noisy democracy was overwhelming. TVs offered endless channels, so different from the North, where only government broadcasts existed. Back home, Ilhyuk's used motorbike was a prized status symbol. Now he found himself on highways crowded with modern cars. City squares rang with protests. Yumi's mother marveled at faucets that produce both hot and cold water. On her first working day at a nursing home, she faltered when colleagues asked for napkins, another English word she'd never heard. The brother's mother was scandalized by a TV drama in which a wife slapped her husband. And when Ilhyuk first ventured beyond Seoul, he dutifully called a police detective to ask for permission. The detective only laughed. And then there were elections. In the North, people lined up in formal dress to receive a ballot with only one name. They placed their vote in the yes box with both hands and bowed deeply to portraits of Kim Jong-un's father and grandfather who ruled before him. No one dared approach the no box. When Ilhyuk and his wife voted in June as South Korean citizens, they found voters arriving in shorts and slippers, earphones in place. The ballot was a bewildering list of names. Yet South Korea was no paradise. After 19 months in the South, Yi Hook died in a diving accident in late 2024. The brother's mother and Ilhook's wife were diagnosed with cancer. Ilhyuk vented frustration at Seoul's soaring housing prices. He is saving every penny to move his family out of their cramped, government-subsidized rental apartment. Still, he insisted the defection was 100% the right choice. Before his death, Yi Hook appeared on television, explaining that he fled to spare his children the indoctrination of North Korean schools. His daughter is now a second grader at a South Korean school, and his son is in kindergarten. The children adapted fastest to their new lives, quickly embracing South Korean staples like fried chicken and pizza. My husband gave me and our children the freedom he promised before he died, Yumi said. The brothers also honored their father's final wish. When their boat fled North Korea, they carried his ashes with them. That is all the time we have for today. I'm Karen, and I thank you for listening to the articles from The Week, the issue dated July 31st, 2026. 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
4: 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Bronze Age Power Players. How Hittite kings forged diplomatic ties with a shadowy Greek city-state. By Eric A. Powell. The name Pia Maradu has faded from history, but for some 40 years in the 13th century BC, he was the nemesis of three successive rulers of the Hittite Empire, a Bronze Age kingdom that once spread across much of Anatolia, or present-day Turkey. At least a dozen cuneiform tablets unearthed in the royal archive of the Hittite capital of Hattusa speak darkly of this renegade. A powerful warlord, he was a disaffected Anatolian noble who had pledged fealty to the king before turning to banditry. According to Hittite records, he pillaged the empire's westernmost possessions with impunity, carrying out devastating raids and then retreating to the shores of the Aegean, where he remained out of the Hittite ruler's reach. At some point, King Hattusili III, who reigned between circa 1267 and 1237 BC, had had enough of Pia Maradu's predatory forays, and lodged a firm diplomatic request with a fellow ruler to bring the meddlesome figure to heel. He addressed this missive to the king of Ahiyawa, a great land to the west of Anatolia. In a surviving draft of the letter, he insists that his fellow ruler capture Pia Maradu, or otherwise put an end to his attacks. Hattusili III further notes that earlier requests that the king of Ahiyawa stop Pia Maradu had gone unheeded. What was not evident to Hattusili III, but is to modern scholars, is that the king of Ahiyawa was likely powerless to stop Pia Maradu. The Hittite kings fundamentally misunderstood what Ahiyawa was, says Indiana University archaeologist Nicholas Blackwell. 28 known Hittite tablets invoke the name Ahiyawa, which scholars are now all but certain is related to Achaean, a term Homer uses in the epic poem The Iliad to refer to all Greeks. Most now believe that the word was used by Hittites to describe the Mycenaean city-states of late Bronze Age Greece, which flourished from around 1600 to 1200 BC. This civilization takes its name from the site of Mycenae, a center in southern Greece that is identified in the Iliad as King Agamemnon's capital. In antiquity, as it is today, it was famed for its walled citadel, guarded by a gate decorated with reliefs depicting two lions. I have to believe that Ahiyawa refers to the Mycenaeans, says George Washington University archaeologist Eric Klein. Otherwise, you have an archaeologically attested culture that isn't in the Hittite records, or you have the Hittite records referring to a culture that we haven't found archaeologically. It's clear from surviving diplomatic correspondence that at some point the Hittites considered Ahiyawa a peer on the order of ancient powers such as Assyria, Babylonia, and Egypt. In the letter Hattusili III sent demanding Piamaradu be brought to justice, he addresses its recipient as Brother King, a term he also employs in letters to the pharaoh Rameses II, who reigned between circa 1279 and 1213 BC, as well as to Mesopotamian kings. Most scholars today, however, believe there was no single ruler of the Mycenaean world, or even a unified Mycenaean realm over which an ambitious figure could rule. The available evidence suggests that Bronze Age Greece was divided into several different political centers, each with its own ruler, or Wanax. The Wanax of Mycenae could have been one of the most powerful of these rulers, but his authority likely did not extend across the whole of Greece. Their understanding of Ahiyawa may have been flawed, says Blackwell, but the Hittites still left behind the most extensive record outside Greece that describes the Mycenaean world. In recent years, some scholars have mined the tablets for information about Mycenaean history, particularly the background to conflicts that may have inspired Homer. Others, such as Blackwell, have used them to help analyze the still-hazy diplomatic and economic connections that bound the Mycenaeans and Hittites, and to understand how the Hittites so misread the state of affairs in Bronze Age Greece. The Hittites had no navy of their own, says University of Michigan Hittite scholar Gary Beckman, who has translated all the known tablets mentioning Ahiyawa. So it's unlikely many Hittite officials would have gone to Greece themselves. The Egyptians, who were accomplished seafarers, may have had more immediate knowledge of the Greek city-states, and may have visited Mycenae in particular. The balance of power in the late Bronze Age Eastern Mediterranean was delicate. It's possible that these Egyptian contacts, coupled with a significant language barrier, were enough for leaders of faraway Mycenae, or another Greek city-state, to convince a series of Hittite potentates that they, too, were mighty kings. The cuneiform tablets in the Hittite Royal Archive at Hattusa were first uncovered in 1906, and were written in a language wholly unfamiliar to scholars. By 1916, thanks to the fact that some of the tablets were inscribed in both Hittite and the already deciphered Akkadian language, the Czech linguist Friedrich Krasny had translated Hittite cuneiform and revealed that Hittite was an Indo-European language. Soon thereafter, Swiss philologist Emile Forer proposed that the Hittite word Ahiyawa described Mycenaean Greece. That kicked off a 100-year debate about Ahiyawa, says Klein. Some of those who initially objected to the equivalence of Ahiyawa with Bronze Age Greece pointed out that the material evidence for contact between the Mycenaeans and the Hittite Empire was slim. We are largely missing items that show trade between the two worlds, says Klein. A silver Hittite stag-shaped vessel discovered in a tomb at Mycenae is one of only a few dozen Hittite objects ever found in Greece. Klein points out that it's possible that most of the Hittite trade goods imported into Greece were perishable objects, such as textiles, that simply haven't survived. While abundant Mycenaean pottery has been found in Cyprus, the Levant, and Egypt, very few examples have been discovered in the Hittite heartland. But that doesn't mean trade between the two didn't exist. Perhaps, suggests Klein, the Hittites imported large quantities of wine and olive oil from Greece, but decanted the liquids from Mycenaean ceramic containers into leather bags before transporting them over the rough highland country to major Hittite cities. Another possibility Klein raises is that the Hittites might have maintained a trade embargo against Ahiawa. I don't think a 300-year trade embargo is likely, he says. But maybe it was on and off, and that resulted in the relative scarcity of Mycenaean artifacts in Anatolia. One possible sign of Hittite influence in Greece is the use of the Hittite style of corbelled arches in the entryways of major tombs at Mycenae and other Bronze Age Greek sites. However, scholars are not certain that corbelled arches in Hittite construction predate those in Greece. Another, perhaps clearer, piece of evidence of Hittite influence was revealed by Blackwell during a study of the Lion Gate at Mycenae. Blackwell, an expert in Bronze Age stoneworking techniques, closely inspected the lion reliefs that decorate the lintel crowning the 10-foot-tall gate. He identified an array of marks suggesting that the saws and drills used to create the gate were deployed in a way that is reminiscent of how Hittite reliefs were made in central Anatolia. No other reliefs similar in style to the Lion Gate are known in Greece, but more than 30 have been identified across the Hittite Empire. At Hattusa, a massive gate leading to the site is even guarded by two stone lions. I'm not suggesting the Lion Gate at Mycenae is a Hittite monument, says Blackwell. I think it's a hybrid and could have been made by either Hittite artisans or Mycenaean stonemasons familiar with Hittite techniques. He points out that Hittite diplomatic correspondence with Egypt describes how Hattusili III sent masons to Egypt, while Rameses II dispatched physicians to Hattusa. Perhaps, he speculates, the Wanaks of Mycenae had somehow accrued enough prestige in Hittite eyes to warrant a loan of artisans who created the Lion Gate. While there is very little archaeological evidence, apart from the Ahiawa tablets, linking the Hittite Empire and Bronze Age Greece, the wealth of Egyptian artifacts discovered at sites such as Mycenae is proof of the Greeks' connection to Egypt. A number of cartouches bearing the names of pharaohs such as Amenhotep III, who reigned from circa 1390 to 1352 BC, have been found at Mycenae, and exotic Egyptian goods, including faience figures, have been unearthed at other Mycenaean sites. It seems the Egyptians were quite familiar with the lands of the Bronze Age Aegean, which they knew as Tanaja. Column bases in Amenhotep III's mortuary temple in Thebes are inscribed with extensive lists of foreign lands, including a possible travel itinerary whose place names scholars believe are those of Mycenaean centers. Mycenaean pottery and other objects have been found at Pi Rameses, the capital built by Rameses II. Perhaps, says Blackwell, the Hittites knew that the pharaohs esteemed their connections to far-off Tanaja. If so, it might have been possible for the Wanaks of Mycenae, or another Greek city-state such as Pylos, to leverage this association with Egypt to convince the Hittites that they were the rulers of a kingdom on par with the great powers of the Near East. In the Piamaradu letter, Blackwell sees evidence of references to an earlier non-aggression pact between Ahiawa and the Hittites. This accord may have been modeled on a treaty between Hattusili III and Rameses II after a battle between the two powers that took place near the city of Kadesh in what is now northern Syria in 1274 BC. According to the tablet, Piamaradu had fled to the city of Milawanda in southwest Anatolia, which appears to have changed hands between Mycenaeans and Hittites at least twice. Most of the Mycenaean pottery that has been found in Anatolia has been unearthed in Milawanda. Thus, scholars are certain that for a time it was a Mycenaean outpost. In the text, the Hittite king asks Ahiawa to return Piamaradu from Milawanda in a way that is similar to how the Treaty of Kadesh outlines the exchange of fugitives, says Blackwell. Hattusili III also reminds the king of Ahiawa that he is obligated to aid a brother king when he faces a threat, an echo of language found in the treaty. An existing diplomatic pact, perhaps struck in the wake of a conflict with Ahiawa over the western Anatolian city of Wilusa, which many scholars identify with Troy, might explain the diplomatic language in the letter. There is evidence that the Hittites clashed with the forces of Ahiawa at some point. At Hattusa, archaeologists have discovered a pottery sherd decorated with a depiction of what might be a Mycenaean warrior. Even more telling is an Aegean-style bronze sword archaeologists unearthed at the Hittite capital. It bears an Akkadian inscription suggesting it may have been the spoils of a battle fought at Wilusa. One Hittite text mentions the presence of 100 Ahiawan chariots in western Anatolia. "That's a lot of chariots," says Klein. "Was there a major battle? We don't know. But 100 chariots would put it in the realm of something we might expect to read about in the Iliad." In the letter Hattusili III sent to curtail Piamaradu's activities, he mentions that the king of Ahiawa's brother, a man named Tawagalawa, had once been driven by an Anatolian charioteer who also drove Hattusili III and was related to the king's wife. "You can see the ebb and flow of relations," says Klein. "They ran hot and cold, sometimes frosty, sometimes welcoming." Despite these contacts, the Hittites nevertheless misread how much power the ruler of Ahiawa actually wielded over the Aegean world. Blackwell points to a tablet preserving a draft of a diplomatic letter from Hattusili III in which he complains about poorly translated communications from Ahiawa. He reminds his brother king that deliberate obfuscation of diplomatic exchanges is a serious crime. Perhaps there were Hittite scribes employed at Mycenae, or a center in western Anatolia, who translated the Wanax's replies to Hattusa. Or perhaps drafting these diplomatic letters was more ad hoc, resulting in the garbled transmission that precipitated Hattusili III's complaint. It's likely no Bronze Age Greeks were fluent in Akkadian, the diplomatic language of the late Bronze Age. "The language barrier must have been immense," says Blackwell. "I think that must have played a role in how the Hittites mistook how Mycenaean political power worked." It seems Hattusili III's efforts to convince the king of Ahiawa to subdue Piamaradu may have finally exposed the inability of Mycenaean rulers to control matters much beyond their immediate territory. In a cuneiform tablet bearing a rough draft of a treaty with the Semitic land of Amuru, drawn up by Hattusili III's son and heir, Tudhaliya IV, who reigned from circa 1237 to 1209 BC, the text initially named the ruler of Ahiawa as a brother king, along with the rulers of Egypt, Assyria, and Babylonia. This would be the last time a Wanax of Greece was granted that honor. It seems the scribe who wrote the draft of the treaty was informed by someone that Ahiawa was no longer in the charmed circle of late Bronze Age powers. The reference was struck through and presumably didn't make it into the final draft of the treaty with Amuru. "We know this wasn't a mistake that was corrected years later," says Beckman. "The change was made before the tablet dried, perhaps a day at most." The ruler of Ahiawa was never mentioned in Hittite correspondence again. Piamaradu, however, remained a thorn in the side of the Hittite kings, and was referenced in a tablet complaining about his activities that dates to the reign of Tudhaliya IV's heir, Supiluliuma II, who reigned between circa 1207 and 1178 BC, the last king to rule before the fall of the Hittite Empire. Even though it did not describe a unified Mycenaean kingdom, the name Ahiawa seems to have endured in some form for centuries after the Hittite Empire collapsed. In 1997, an 8th century BC statue of a storm god on a chariot pulled by a pair of bulls was unearthed in a village in southeastern Turkey. In an inscription on the statue, written in the Anatolian language Luwian, a local king named Warika refers to his kingdom as Hiawa, likely a form of Ahiawa. Warika is mentioned in a number of 8th century BC Assyrian records, but the statue is the only place where his kingdom is named Hiawa. He was evidently on good terms with the more powerful Assyrian royal dynasty, and had a relatively lengthy reign, from 738 to 708 BC. Some scholars speculate he ruled a people of Mycenaean origin who hailed from either western Anatolia or from Greece itself. At some point in the 500 years between the last mention of the king of Ahiawa as the Hittite king's peer and the reign of Warika, the ancestors of these people might have migrated east, where, for a time, their descendants kept the name of the land of Ahiawa alive. From the Digs and Discoveries section of Archaeology Magazine, The Path Not Taken by Ben O'Donnell. In 1959, paleoanthropologist Mary Leakey found the cranium of an extinct hominin in Tanzania's Olduvai Gorge. The discovery caused a sensation, with the newspapers of the day dubbing the find Nutcracker Man. The skull's molars and jaws were massive, and scholars hotly debated how it fit into the story of human evolution. The cranium was eventually classified as belonging to a previously unknown hominin, Paranthropus boisei. For 6 decades after Leakey's discovery, however, only a handful of nearly complete craniums, several jaw pieces, and a few limb fragments could be unambiguously identified with the species. Then, during excavations in 2019 and 2021, a team from the Turkana Basin Institute recovered hominin bones from the Kubi Forest site, near Kenya's Lake Turkana. Researchers determined that more than 40 of these fossilized bones and teeth, some fragmentary, belonged to a single Paranthropus boisei individual who lived 1.52 million years ago. The remains included 17 skull and tooth fragments, 3 mostly intact foot bones, and 21 hand and wrist bones. Having a wealth of both hand and foot bones, together with a partial cranium from the same Paranthropus boisei specimen, is providing the fullest picture yet of the species. There have been bones. Having a wealth of both hand and foot bones, together with a partial cranium from the same Paranthropus boisei specimen, is providing the

0: Researchers have now concluded that one foot bone is part of a big toe. The big surprise is that the Boisei toe bone is quite similar to that of modern humans, says paleoanthropologist Thomas Cody Prang of Washington University in St. Louis. Another foot bone has been identified as part of a transverse arch, which crosses the foot from side to side in humans, but is absent in apes. The arch provides stiffness, support, and some of the torsion for pushing off the foot while taking steps, all adaptations for walking upright efficiently. Paranthropus Boisei's hand has features resembling the hands of both modern humans and apes. Researchers determined that on the pinky side, the hominin's hand had beefy musculature more akin to a gorilla's, but that the sizes of bones relative to each other are more like those of modern humans. Paranthropus Boisei also had flexible, robust thumbs with broad tips. Taken together, these characteristics indicate that Paranthropus Boisei was dexterous. They would have been capable of grips similar to our own, says Mongol. This means that Paranthropus Boisei could have fashioned and used tools. Paleoanthropologists have found basic stone tools for cutting and pounding in the Lake Turkana area, but it's impossible to know whether Paranthropus Boisei made them. At least two other hominin species belonging to the genus Homo lived in East Africa at roughly the same time. One of these was Homo erectus. The genera Paranthropus and Homo diverged from a common ancestor around 3 million years ago. At that time, East Africa's climate had recently become drier, and consequently, grassland blanketed this part of the continent, replacing denser forests and shrubland. Homo developed larger brains, the ability to eat a broad diet, and the capacity for behaviors possibly including running and long-distance exploration. Paranthropus, with its powerhouse jaws and back teeth 4 times the size of those of modern humans, was narrowly adapted for chewing the region's abundant grasses and sedges. The fossil record shows that Homo and Paranthropus coexisted for hundreds of thousands of years. It was quite clearly a situation that worked well for both populations, says Prang. In fact, in 2022, scientists at Kubi Fora established that Homo erectus and Paranthropus Boisei probably walked along the muddy shore of Lake Turkana at the same time. They identified a set of 12 fossilized footprints that likely belonged to a Paranthropus Boisei individual, along with 3 prints made by different Homo erectus amblers. The shape of the footprints tells us that there's a difference in how these hominins are distributing forces against the ground when they're walking, says evolutionary biologist Kevin Hatala of Chatham University. The mud was not exposed to the sun long enough between the strolls to crack, suggesting that very little time could have passed between these perambulations. The footprints were probably formed and buried within a matter of just a few days or so, at most, Hatala says. The contrast between how Homo and Paranthropus adapted to survive in a changing landscape is notable. One ultimately ended up being a little more successful than the other, says Mongol. This has been Matthew Donahue with articles from Archaeology and National Geographic History magazines for the Talking Information Center. Thanks for joining us. We'll see you next time.
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2: This is Jennifer Love reading to you some poetry and prose. A Bicycle Spoke by Jack Prelutsky. A bicycle spoke and a clock stopped to hear. The tulip blew kisses and the rose shed a tear. A package was wrapped, though the shoes weren't suede. The cashews went crazy, a knot was afraid. The buttons were frightened, the butter stood pat, as socks offered punch to a top in a hat. A cake pounded hard when a lock sang off key. A plum bobbed a bit, which the saw didn't see. The chair took the floor, for the knight wouldn't stand. The benches were bored when the iron was banned. The tires grew weary, the forks hit the hay. The trees left the scene as the cheese led the way. I Am the Ocean, for 50 Women Over 50, by Nikki Giovanni. I am the ocean. It is not the moon that calls me to the shore. It is I who awaken the moon and call him down and rest in his light that I may dream. I am the sand. I hold the ocean in my arms. I gently rock this planet, smoothing the rough places, leveling the high, raising the lowly, always singing a love song. I am glass. You can see through me. I'm easily hurt. Any little pebble can cause a scratch, though it takes a diamond to cut. I can stand against the storm, laugh at lightning, let the rain sheet down. Why don't you stay here with me, safe and warm? I am more than your past. I am not cotton, to be picked and picked and picked until some crazy boll weevil destroys me. I am not peanuts grown underground, harvested raw, made into many things. Nor am I taffy, to be pulled and pulled and pulled, made acceptable by artificial sweetener. I am my own me. If you stand in back, stopping the light, I become a mirror. I reflect who you wish you were and think you ought to be. I show you who you are not. If you open me, I become a window. I bring a fresh breeze to caress you, to calm the fears. I am a cloud. I float above all else. I bring shade from the sun. I cool your coffee. I make shapes to form your stories. I am your future. When the waters embrace me, when the moon glows down, you clearly see me shining. I am a jewel. I shine. I am priceless, incomparable, undeniable, wonderful, me, forever and always dreaming of you. An Amber Leaf by Ian S. Thomas. Everyone has one love in their life that changes them forever. It shapes something inside them, and they are different for having loved. Maybe you love other people along the way, and maybe you try to love other people afterward, but you know it's not the same, because you have tasted something you cannot untaste. Maybe you're 14 when you meet them, and maybe you're 40, but you only get one. That's what I know now. Because I've tried to love other people, and while I still love, I do not love the same anymore. Ireland by Dora Sigerson Shorter. 'Twas the dream of a god, and the mold of his hand, that you shook neath his stroke, that you've trembled and broke to this beautiful land. Here he loosed from his hold a brown tumult of wings, till the wind on the sea bore the strange melody of an island that sings. He made you all fair, you in purple and gold, you in silver and green, till no eye that has seen what that love can behold. I have left you behind in the path of the past, with the white breath of flowers, with the best of God's hours, I have left you at last. A Sigh for Knockmany by William Carleton. Take, proud ambition, take thy fill of pleasures won through toil or crime. Go, learning, climb thy rugged hill, and give thy name to future time. Philosophy, be keen to see what e'er is just or false or vain. Take each thy meed, but oh, give me to range my mountain glens again. Pure was the breeze that fanned my cheek as o'er Knockmany's brow I went, when every lonely dell could speak in airy music, vision sent. False world, I hate thy cares and thee. I hate the treacherous haunts of men. Give back my early heart to me. give back to me my mountain glen. How light my youthful visions shone when spanned by fancy's radiant form. But now her glittering bow is gone and leaves me but the cloud and storm. With wasted form and cheek all pale, with heart long seared by grief and pain, Dunro, I'll see thy native gale, I'll tread my mountain glens again. Thy breeze once more may fan my blood, thy valleys all are lovely still, and I may stand where oft I stood, in lonely musings on thy hill. But ah, the spell is gone, no art in crowded town or native plain can teach a crushed and breaking heart to pipe the song of youth again. The Celts by Thomas D'Arcy McGee. Long, long ago, beyond the misty space of twice a thousand years, in Erin old there dwelt a mighty race, taller than Roman spears. Like oaks and towers they had a giant grace, were fleet as deers. With winds and waves they made their biding place the western shepherd seers. Their ocean god was Manana Macla, whose angry lips in their white foam full often would entear the whole fleets of ships. Grom was their day god, and their thunderer made morning and eclipse. Bride was their queen of song, and unto her they prayed with fire-touched lips. Great were their acts, their passions, and their sports with clay and stone. They piled on strath and shore those mystic forts not yet undone. On cairn-crowned hills they held their council courts, while youths alone, with giant dogs, explored the elk's resorts and brought them down. Of these was Finn, the father of the bard, whose ancient song, over the clamor of all change, is heard, sweet-voiced and strong. Finn once o'ertook Granu, the golden-haired, the fleet and young, from her the lovely, and from him the feared, the primal poet sprung. Ocean, 2,000 years of mist and change surround thy name. Thy Finnian heroes now no longer range the hills of fame. The very name of Finn and Gael sounds strange, yet thine the same by miscalled lake and desecrated grange remains and shall remain. The druid's altar and the druid's creed we scarce can trace. There is not left an undisputed deed of all your race. Save your majestic song, which hath their speed and strength and grace. In that soul song they live and love and bleed, it bears them on through space. Inspired giant, shall we e'er behold in our own time one fit to speak your spirit on the world, or cease your rhyme? One pupil of the past as mighty-souled as in the prime, with a fond, fair, and beautiful, and bold, they of your song sublime. Chicken Soup for the Dog Lover's Soul. Anna from Rescued to Rescuer by Wilma Melville. Anna's early life was a long series of painful and unfortunately all too common experiences. Like many golden retrievers, Anna started out as an adorable, high-energy puppy. But when her energy and high prey drive began to take a destructive turn, it soon drove her human family crazy. Instead of training her, they eventually booted her out of the house to a doghouse in the yard. This, of course, made things worse. She was the type of dog who desperately needed a job to do. Now, with even less attention and direction, Anna began to dig and bark. When she destroyed the irrigation system for the plantings in the family's backyard, that was it. Anna was given away and soon was passed from one home to another. Fortunately, she was rescued by a responsible woman who recognized Anna's need for a job. This special dog eventually found her way into my life, starting the train of events that would lead to the creation of one of the most successful disaster search and rescue training programs in the country. When I retired after a long career as a physical education teacher, my husband and I moved from the suburbs of Los Angeles to a small town in the mountains of Southern California. There, I decided to pursue all the interests and dreams I had put on hold during my working life. One of these was to have a highly trained dog for rescue work. I started in wilderness search and rescue, but soon decided that, given my age and personality, disaster search and rescue work suited me better. The search area in a disaster situation is clearly defined. The need is certain, and heavy packs are not necessary. Immediately after the bombing in Oklahoma City, my canine partner, a black lab named Murphy, and I were deployed there. Working at the Mara building, I saw firsthand how vital search and rescue teams were. Unfortunately, there simply weren't enough trained teams available. When I returned home, I decided to do something about the shortage. At that time, search and rescue dogs took between 3 and 5 years to train, and the expense was prohibitive. An idea began to percolate in my head. If assistance dogs could be trained in 9 months to a year, why couldn't search and rescue dog be trained in the same amount of time? I began making inquiries and eventually found a trainer who I believed could take a year-old dog and within a year turn the pup into a search and rescue dog. The next hurdle would be to find appropriate dogs to train. After a phone call to my friend and mentor, Bonnie, who was deeply involved in assistance dog training, the whole thing really started rolling. When I told Bonnie that I needed dogs for this new program, she said, "Oh, I think I have the perfect dog for you." Anna had been given to Bonnie in the hope that the highly intelligent dog could be trained as an assistance dog. Bonnie knew quickly that Anna wouldn't make a good assistance dog. She was a fast learner and had the right attitude, but wasn't mellow enough. When I asked Bonnie where I could find dogs to train as search and rescue dogs, it clicked in her mind. Anna would be perfect. And she was. When I drove to Bonnie's to pick up Anna, Bonnie led me out to a large fenced paddock where at least 25 golden retrievers were all playing happily together. She opened the gate and let the dogs into a big barn area where they began to run together in an enormous golden circle around the barn. I noticed that one, and only one, of the dogs had stopped to pick up a stick and now galloped merrily around us, holding the stick firmly in its mouth. Bonnie smiled at me and said, "Wilma, can you pick out the dog I have in mind for you?" I hazarded a guess. "The one with the stick?" Bonnie's jaw dropped. "That's her," she said. It was a lucky guess, but my stock sure went up with Bonnie that day. I took Anna home with me. She was a wild thing. As Anna flew around the room, leaping over the couch and the coffee table, my three sedate labs watched her, then looked at me with expressions that said, "You've got to be kidding. She's going to live here?" It took the next month for me to teach Anna basic manners. During this time, I found two more goldens for the program. The three dogs started their training. Anna was superb. Everything was there. She loved to learn, and her intensity, which had spoiled her chance of success as an ordinary family pet, was one of her strongest traits. She never gave up, but would try, then try again, and keep on trying until she mastered something. When their training was complete, the dogs were ready to be matched with handlers. Anna was matched with Rick, a Sacramento firefighter who was one of three handlers selected by the California Governor's Office of Emergency Services Fire and Rescue Branch. Rick was a precise man, physically quick, strong, and wiry. Anna had the same agile quickness, and the trainer felt that their personalities would work well together. Back in Sacramento, the two learned to live with each other. Anna's need to always have something in her mouth, dirty laundry being her item of preference, didn't sit well with Rick, who loved neatness and order. Eventually, the two worked it out. Anna learned to restrict her mouth item to one of her own toys, and Rick made sure the toys were always available. Rick and Anna earned advanced certification from the Federal Emergency Management Agency, FEMA, within 7 months, an amazing accomplishment. As the years passed, dog and handler continued their training and bonded closely as a working team. Rick and Anna were members of California Urban Search and Rescue Task Force 7, deployed to the World Trade Center Towers on September 11, 2001. Here is an excerpt of the journey Rick kept of his experiences with Anna at Ground Zero. Tethered to our sides as they moved through the dust and smoke 12 hours a day, the dogs were full of energy. These canines more than proved their value as a vital tool in the search efforts at Ground Zero. The firefighters were amazed at the canine skill. At one point, we had to walk down and an I-beam was at a steep angle. Anna had no problem. We then had to make our way across the twisted steel and metal that had once been the World Trade Towers. Anna gracefully maneuvered the twisted terrain as if it were another day in the park. I know that her trainer would have been very proud to see her student fly across the debris. Reading these words, it's clear that Anna was a special gem. She only needed polishing and the right setting to shine. The little idea I had so many years ago has developed into a successful disaster search and rescue dog training foundation. Many dogs have followed the trail, Anna blazed. More than 60 of them have gone through our program and have been placed with handlers all across the country, including at the Capitol in Washington, D.C., and in Mexico as well. Many, like Anna, who are doomed to unhappy lives or worse, have instead gone on to become an invaluable resource to their communities and to the nation. The rescued have indeed become the rescuers. The Masks by Jennifer Love. I keep all my masks in a closet. I have at least 5, you see. The one I chose to wear depends on who you want me to be. I wish I didn't have to wear one. I'm too afraid to be strong. But you wouldn't like the true me. To you, that would be wrong. So I sit there with my mask and let you pick me apart. I let you inflict fresh wounds over old ones you left in my heart. They say time heals all wounds. Well, that's not always so. When one is constantly reminded, it's hard to let bad things go. I know I'm an easy target. I try to please everyone. I don't like confrontation or being made to feel dumb. I'm aware I say too much, but I'm not really seeking advice. I stupidly think I'm conversing, but your responses are not very nice. You're never going to change, so I'll just keep wearing my mask until one of us leaves terra firma and I can be free at last. No Coward Soul Is Mine by Emily Bronte. No coward soul is mine, no trembler in the world's storm-troubled sphere. I see heaven's glories shine, and faith shines equal, arming me from fear. O God within my breast, almighty ever-present deity, life that in me has rest, as I undying life have power in thee. Vain are the thousand creeds that move men's hearts, unutterably vain, worthless as a withered weeds, or idle froth amid the boundless main. To waken doubt in one, holding so fast by thine infinity, so surely anchored on the steadfast rock of immortality. With wide embracing love, thy spirit animates eternal years, pervades and proves above. Change sustains, dissolves, creates, and rears. Though earth and man were gone, and suns and universes ceased to be, and thou were left alone, every existence would exist in thee. There is not room for death, nor atom that his might could render void. Thou art being and breath, and what thou art may never be destroyed. The Blessed Damsel by Dante Gabriel Rossetti. The Blessed Damsel leaned out from the gold bar of heaven. Her eyes were deeper than the depth of waters stilled at even. She had 3 lilies in her hand, and the stars in her hair were 7. Her robe ungirt from clasp to hem, no wrought flowers did adorn, but a white rose of Mary's gift, for service meetly worn. Her hair that lay along her back was yellow like ripe corn. Her seemed she scarce had been a day, one of God's choristers. The wonder was not yet quite gone from that still look of hers, albeit to them she left her day, had counted as 10 years. To one it is 10 years of years, yet now and in this place, surely she leaned o'er me, her hair fell all about my face. Nothing, the autumn fall of leaves, the whole year, sets apace. It was the rampart of God's house that she was standing on, by God built over the sheer depth that which is space begun, so high that looking downward thence, she scarce could see the sun. It lies in heaven across the flood of ether as a bridge, beneath the tides of day and night, with flame and darkness ridge, the void as low as where this earth spins like a fretful midge. Around her lovers newly met, mid deathless love's acclaims, spoke evermore among themselves their heart remembered names, and the souls mounting up to God went by her like thin flames. And still she bowed herself and stooped out of the circling charm, until her bosom must have made the bar she leaned on warm, and the lilies lay as if asleep along her bended arm. From the fixed place of heaven she saw time like a pulse shake fierce, Through all the worlds her gaze still strove within the gulf to pierce. Its path and now she spoke as when the stars sang in their spheres. The sun was gone now, the curled moon was like a little feather, fluttering far down the gulf, and now she spoke through the still weather. Her voice was like the voice that stars had when they sang together. Ah, sweet, even now in that bird song, strove not her accents there, fain to be hearkened, when those bells possessed the midday air. Strove not her steps to reach my side, down all the echoing stair. I wish that he were come to me, for he will come, she said. Have I not prayed in heaven on earth? Lord, Lord, has he not prayed? And are not two prayers a perfect strength, and shall I feel afraid? When round his head the aureole clings, and he is clothed in white, I'll take his hand and go with him to the deep wells of light. As unto a stream we will step down and bathe there in God's sight. We two will stand beside that shrine, a cult withheld untrod, whose lamps are stirred continually with prayer sent up to God, and see our prayers granted melt each like a little cloud. We two will lie the shadow of that living mystic tree, within those secrets growth the dove is sometimes felt to be, while every leaf that his plumes touch saith his name audibly. And I myself will teach to him, I myself lying so, the songs I sing here which his voice shall pause in hushed and slow, and find some knowledge at each pause, or some new thing to know. Alas, we two thou say'st, yea, one wast thou with me, that once of old but shall God lift to endless unity. The soul whose likeness with the soul was but its love for thee. We too, she said, will seek the groves where the Lady Mary is, with her five handmaidens whose names are five sweet symphonies, Cecily, Gertrude, Magdalene, Margaret, and Rosalys. Circle-wise sit they with bound locks and foreheads garland into the fine cloth white like flame, weaving the golden thread to fashion the birth robes for them who are just born being dead. He shall fear haply and be numb. Then shall I lay my cheek to his and tell about our love, not once abashed or weak. And the dear mother will approve my pride and let me speak. Herself shall bring us hand in hand to him round whom all souls kneel, the clear ranged unnumbered heads bowed with their aureoles. And angels meeting us shall sing to their citherns and citals. There will I ask of Christ the Lord, thus much for him and me, only to live as once on earth will love only to be, as then a while for ever now, together, I and he. She gazed and listened and then said, less sad of speech than mild, all this is when he comes, she ceased, the light thrilled towards her filled, with angels in strong level flight, her eyes prayed and she smiled. I saw her smile, but soon their path was vague in distant fears, and then she cast her arms along the golden barriers, and laid her face between her hands and wept. I heard her tears. The Walrus and the Carpenter by Lewis Carroll. The sun was shining on the sea, shining with all his might. He did his very best to make the billows smooth and bright, and this was odd because it was the middle of the night. The moon was shining sulkily because she thought the sun had got no business to be there after the day was done. It's very rude of him, she said, to come and spoil the fun. The sea was wet as wet could be. The sands were dry as dry. You could not see a cloud because no cloud was in the sky. No birds were flying overhead. There were no birds to fly. The walrus and the carpenter were walking close at hand. They wept like anything to see such quantities of sand. If this were only cleared away, they said, it would be grand. If seven maids with seven mops swept it for half a year, do you suppose, the walrus said, that they could get it clear? I doubt it, said the carpenter, and shed a bitter tear. O oysters, come and walk with us, the walrus did beseech, a pleasant walk, a pleasant talk along the briny beach. We cannot do with more than four to give a hand to each. The eldest oyster looked at him, but never a word, he said. The eldest oyster winked his eye and shook his heavy head. meaning to say he did not choose to leave the oyster bed. But four young oysters hurried up, all eager for the treat. Their coats were brushed, their faces washed, their shoes were clean and neat. And this was odd because, you know, they hadn't any feet. Four other oysters followed them, and yet another four, and thick and fast they came at last, and more and more and more, all hopping through the frothy waves and scrambling to the shore. The walrus and the carpenter walked on a mile or so, and when they rested on a rock conveniently low, and all the little oysters stood and waited in a row. "The time has come," the walrus said, "to talk of many things, of shoes and ships and sealing wax, of cabbages and kings, and why the sea is boiling hot and whether pigs have wings. But wait a bit," the oyster cried, "before we have our chat, for some of us are out of breath and all of us are fat." "No hurry," said the carpenter. They thanked him much for that. "A loaf of bread," the walrus said, "is what we chiefly need. Pepper and vinegar besides are very good indeed. Now, if you're ready, oysters dear, we can begin to feed." "But not on us," the oysters cried, turning a little blue. "After such kindness, that would be a dismal thing to do." "The night is fine," the walrus said. "Do you admire the view?" "It was so kind of you to come, and you are very nice." The carpenter said nothing but, "Cut us another slice. I wish you were not quite so deaf. I've had to ask you twice." "It seems a shame," the walrus said, "to play them such a trick, after we brought them out so far and made them trot so quick." The carpenter said nothing but, "The butter spread too thick." "I weep for you," the walrus said. "I deeply sympathize." With sobs and tears he sorted out those of the largest size, holding his pocket handkerchief before his streaming eyes. "Oh, oysters," said the carpenter, "you've had a pleasant run. Shall we be trotting home again?" But answer came there none. And that was scarcely odd because they'd eaten every one. A Morning Prayer by Ella Wheeler Wilcox. Let me today do something that will take a little sadness from the world's vast store, and may I be so favored as to make of joys too scanty some a little more. Let me not hurt by any selfish deed or thoughtless word the heart of foe or friend, nor would I pass unseeing worthy need or sin by silence when I should defend. However meager by my worldly wealth, let me give something that shall aid my kind, a word of courage or a thought of health dropped as I pass for troubled hearts to find. Let me tonight look back across the span twixt dawn and dark and to my conscience say, because of some good act to beast or man, the world is better that I lived today. This has been Jennifer Love reading to you some poetry and prose.
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5: Hello, this is Mary Lee for Talking Information Radio on August 10th, reading the BBC News. At least 13 killed in Ukrainian drone strike deep into Russia by Laura Gazi. At least 13 people have been killed in a Ukrainian drone strike on the Russian Republic of Tatarstan, local officials have said. They confirmed one child was among those killed, with 75 more people injured as drones hit camps more than 1,100 kilometers from the Ukrainian border. Ukraine's armed forces said the city's Tanivo oil refinery had been hit. It is one of the deadliest single attacks on Russia since the start of Moscow's full-scale war in Ukraine of 2022. Kiev has recently stepped up its long-range strikes on facilities it says contribute revenue and logistics to Russia's war on Ukraine. The strike on Nizhnemeskens lasted several hours overnight and into the morning, according to local sources. Verified images on social media show large plumes of smoke and flames rising into the sky in daytime, with air raid sirens howling in the background. The Uzbek consulate in Tatarstan said seven of those killed were citizens of Uzbekistan. According to Russian news agency RIA, most of the victims had been staying in a hostel at the time of the attack, and Russia's investigative committee said that civilian individuals who were not involved in any military operations were present where the drones struck. The BBC has not independently verified this information. Moscow said that all those involved in the attacks would face inevitable and severe punishment. Oil refineries in Nezhdim camps had already been hit once on 12th of June. The facilities Ukraine targets are used to carry out attacks against Ukraine, manufacture weapons, support Russia's war effort, said Andriy Kovalenko, head of the Ukraine's Center for Countering Disinformation. The head of Tatarstan, Rustam Minakhanov, confirmed the strike and shared his condolences with the families of the deceased. With Nezhdim camp's mayor, Radmir Belyayev, said the death had been a tremendous pain for all of us. Ukraine's Kovalenko said every civilian death in Russia is on President Vladimir Putin, and that Russians should direct their grievances at Putin and the decisions made within their own country. Without Putin, there would have been no aggression. Without the aggression, these people would still be alive, he added. More than 450 Ukrainian drones were shot down by the Russian air defenses overnight across Russia, Moscow said. Elsewhere in Russia, fires broke out when an industrial facility in Siberia's Tyumen region was hit by several falling drones, according to local authorities. Kiev has become increasingly successful at carrying out long-range strikes on Russia, often targeting warehouses or energy infrastructure with civilian casualties mounting. Moscow, meanwhile, continues to target Ukraine with regular large-scale aerial attacks on cities and residential centers. Last week, a combined drone and missile strike on Kiev killed 21 people. Russia's businesses under strain from Ukraine's attacks on wildberries. By Sofia Valianova, Yaroslava Kirienka, and Amalia Zatari and Tatiana Kovtun. Ukrainian drones have hit several retail warehouses belonging to Russia's biggest online retailer, Wildberries, in a matter of days, dealing a blow to a large number of small and medium-sized businesses. After months of drone attacks on oil depots and refineries, Kiev says it is now targeting logistics hubs used by Russians to buy military equipment and disrupting supplies to the Russian army. But it has also frustrated hundreds of Russian sellers who depend on online marketplaces for their livelihoods, making the war feel closer to home after almost 4.5 years. I am a mother of a disabled child. I've built the business myself, one woman complained on an expletive-laden social media post that went viral. I've lost 1 million rubles. We're already getting screwed over from every direction as it is. In Ukraine's first attack on Wildberries at the weekend, two warehouses were hit, at Elektrostel east of Moscow and in Kotovsk in the Tambov region, some 400 kilometers from the Ukrainian border. Seven workers on a night shift were killed in Kotovsk, and one was fatally wounded at Elektrostel. Dozens more were injured, and goods worth an estimated 700 million pounds were destroyed. Kiev said it had struck major logistics facilities used to supply sanctioned compounds for drone production and navigation equipment. More logistical sites were targeted early on Monday, including another Wildberries warehouse in Kolodino, south of Moscow. Further attacks overnight into Wednesday hit Wildberries logistics hubs at Krasnodar and Nevinnymusk in the Stavropol region. The company's owner, Tatiana Kim, said further casualties had been reported. We are quite justly bringing the war back home to Russia, said Ukraine's President Volodymyr Zelensky. Russia has targeted Ukrainian cities with drones and missiles since the start of the full-scale invasion in February of 2022, and recent Russian attacks have hit Ukrainian warehouses and cargo terminals. Sorting terminals for Ukraine's largest private postal operator, Novoposta, have come under attacks. So too have warehouses owned by retail chain ATB and confectionery group Russian. With the situation on the front line now close to a stalemate, Ukraine's long-distance drone campaign has hit supply routes and energy facilities, in effect cutting off annexed Crimea and leading to fuel shortages across Russia. Businesses had already been disrupted before the warehouse attacks, but now some have lost much of their stock overnight. Walberries and its rival Ozon are used by 85 to 90% of Russia's economically active population. It is estimated, in many remote places lacking accessible stores, Russians depend on them for much of their shopping, from clothes to household appliances. The Kremlin has denied that online platforms are used for army supplies, but a variety of military-related goods, such as body armor, are on sale, alongside items with both civilian and drone production applications. Pro-war bloggers say the platforms are routinely relied on by volunteers to buy kit that is then sent to the front. There is, however, no independent confirmation that the warehouses targeted in the attacks stored these supplies. Unlike Western retail giant Amazon, which sells goods directly alongside its marketplace business, Walberries and Ozon act almost entirely as marketplaces, connecting independent sellers with buyers across Russia, storing and delivering their goods and handling payments. This means many of the losses incurred in the attacks have been borne by businesses. For one woman who sells stationary items, Walberries is the only distribution channel. The day after she delivered her goods to the Elektrostal warehouse near Moscow last Friday, she learned that it had all gone up in flames. She still has other inventory left, but this time of the year is important for her business, as parents and students stock up for the new autumn term. Another Walberries trader who sells teenage clothing told the BBC she had lost about 1.4 million rubles, or 13,300 pounds, worth of stock. She's halting new supplies for a few weeks. The outlook for working with Walberries is very murky, she said. Right now I have enough of a safety cushion to survive the current losses, but if there are more strikes, I probably won't manage. Neither woman expects compensation. Earlier this month, less than 2 weeks before the attacks, a clause was added to their contracts, including drone attacks in the list of force majeure events for which Walberries is not liable. Company owner Tatiana Kim has promised not to abandon the sellers, and some compensation has been paid to a number of small businesses. She's also offered temporary discounts and waived shipment fees, but this has done little to calm fears of further attacks. Supporting small and medium-sized businesses has been among Vladimir Putin's declared priorities even in wartime, and framed as a backbone of resilience in the face of Western sanctions. But the Russian state has been unable to shield the sector from the war's impact, and there have been several shocks to businesses since the start of the year. VAT went up from 20% to 22% in January, with extra funding earmarked for defense, and tax breaks for some businesses were scrapped. Some 209,000 small and medium-sized companies closed in the first quarter of 2026, according to business intelligence platform Kontoor Focus. That is 9% more than in the first 3 months of 2025. Widespread internet shutdowns and a crackdown on popular messaging apps led to further troubles, and Moscow businesses lost tens of millions of dollars in 1 week in March, according to some estimates. And then came the fuel crisis, triggered by Ukrainian strikes on oil depots, refineries, and supply routes. There are already a lot of nails, and they keep hammering them in. Is the attack on Walberries warehouses another nail in the coffin? Well, yes, of course. Professor Ruben Eneklebov of Pompeu Fabra University in Barcelona told the BBC. Small businesses in Russia have proved resilient in the past, but inflation is high, the budget deficit is widening, and oil and gas revenues are 23% lower than in the first 6 months of last year. Russia has vast financial reserves, accumulated in peacetime, but its war in Ukraine is increasingly swallowing resources, starving the civilian economy of growth. At least 13 killed in Ukrainian drone strike. I'm sorry, I think I already read that. On to the next one. Hundreds arrested over French wildfires, but who is to blame? By James Waterhouse and Marianne Basney. After wildfires caused more damage in France this year than at any time since World War II, many are left asking a single question, why? A major driver is that climate is changing as a result of the well-documented way humanity is burning fossil fuels. Temperatures are only rising. But with records showing that 9 out of 10 French wildfires are started by humans, the government in Paris is trying to attribute blame, although it is itself accused of being underprepared for the infernos that have now scorched more than 300,000 acres this summer. The Interior Ministry has announced 420 arrests of people alleged to have either started the fires deliberately or by accident. Among them are 166 minors. In one case, a 23-year-old man has been accused of deliberately starting 10 fires in the space of 5 days in the southeastern Var area last month. He faces 15 years in prison and 150,000 euros fine if convicted. Many others have been tried and immediately sentenced, such as a man who received a 3-year jail sentence for starting 3 recent fires in the Rhône-Latay forest in the Vosges region. Only a few square meters of vegetation went up in smoke, noted Les Républicains, the newspaper that reported the story. Other prosecutors have been perceived as heavy-handed and unjust. A homeless man and someone with severe autism have reportedly been handed jail terms for throwing cigarette butts. I was amazed at the number of arrests. It feels excessive, admits Muriel Gestas, a lawyer who has represented several people accused of arson, including 2 firefighters. She doubts many will lead to a conviction. The newspaper Le Monde is also unconvinced. It questions to what extent police have examined these cases, given the short time frame. The authorities' silence on the details, the specific charges, notably whether they involve intent and how the numbers compare with past seasons, rules out any meaningful comparison with previous years, it argues. But Bordeaux prosecutor Renaud Guidal told Le Monde that a tough approach was justified by current circumstances. The conditions for a change of endangering lives are met for those who throw a cigarette butt or light a barbecue in wooded areas. It only takes a tiny spark for it to start, the newspaper quoted him as saying. Working out how a fire started is unsurprisingly not easy. In periods of drought such as this one, all you need is a simple lighter, explains Eric Defayette, an officer who investigates fires. Once a fire is out, Eric's first tack is to map its outline along the edge of the burnt vegetation, then trace it back to its point of origin. If the wind has been steady, that outline often forms a V shape. From there, his team works backwards along the path the flames took. If someone deliberately starts a fire, they may not have used only one device, he says. It improves the chances of a DNA or fingerprint sample being found. Experts believe arson accounts for only a small fraction of fires. Most are believed to be accidental, with sparks potentially coming from construction work, faulty electrical equipment, cigarette butts, and barbecues. With cigarettes, it's called the 30 rule, says Eric Dufayette. To start a fire, he explains, there must be a temperature of at least 30 degrees Celsius, a maximum of 30% humidity, wind of less than 30 kilometers per hour, and at least 30% of the cigarette unburnt. In the current drought, he says, it is even easier. If those conditions are met, a fire can easily spread and fast. According to Michel Lejoyeau, a professor of psychiatry and addictive behavior at Paris 7 University, people who start fires fall into 3 categories. Those who are careless, those who benefit, with an insurance payout, for example, and pyromaniacs. The pyromaniac doesn't get money, has no spirit of revenge, has no utility of the fire, but he likes the fire, he says. However, pyromania is a rare psychiatric disorder that Lejoyeau says is very difficult to diagnose and accounts for a few arson cases and convictions. Lawyer Muriel Gestas, who has handled several such cases, says some firefighters alleged to have started fires may have wanted to be seen as saviors. For others, notably volunteers earning tax-free overtime, the motive may be financial. Amid concerns over how officials are pursuing suspects, broader worries about wildflower fires are far from abating. Forecasts suggest France's next heat wave is only days away. President Emmanuel Macron says criticism should not be the priority right now. We will have to replant and rebuild a different kind of forest because we must adapt to the structural conditions of climate change, he said this week. The time for reviewing lessons learned will come, he insisted. In the meantime, the country must remain united. Even so, the damage these fires have inflicted on the environment, hundreds of homes, tourism, local businesses, and air quality has left the French public with a lot of questions. World's oceans hit record-high July temperatures, by Jessica Ronsley. The world's oceans hit their hottest ever recorded temperatures for July, partly fueled by developing El Niño conditions in the Pacific, according to the EU's Climate Monitoring Service. The average sea surface temperature outside the world's polar regions, between 60 degrees north and 60 degrees south, was 20.96 Celsius last month, beating the previous high of 20.89 Celsius set in 2023. Last month was the joint second warmest July globally on record, with temperatures 1.47 centimeters Celsius above the estimated pre-industrial average, according to the Copernicus Climate Change Service. Meanwhile, Western Europe experienced its hottest ever June and July, with prolonged hot and dry conditions fueling extreme wildfires across the region. Elsewhere, the UK is braced for its fifth heat wave of the year this week, as persistent dry weather puts further pressure on water supplies and could see more areas officially declared in drought. Around Europe, sea surface temperatures in July reached record highs along the Atlantic coast and in the western Mediterranean, contributing to widespread strong and severe marine heat waves. Sea temperatures remained exceptionally high across much of the tropical Pacific, where El Nino conditions are developing and forecast to strengthen in the coming months. El Nino is a natural weather pattern in the Pacific that, combined with human-driven global warming, can cause temperature spikes and more extreme weather. Oceans are a vital regulator of the climate, absorbing most of the excess heat generated by greenhouse gas emissions and producing half of Earth's oxygen. The greatest effect of ocean warming is on sea level rise. As seawater warms, it expands, and this thermal expansion accounts for roughly a third of sea level rise recorded by scientists to date. That water encroaches on how low-lying coasts and island nations. Hotter seas are also driving longer and fiercer marine heat waves, which have bleached coral reefs on a mass scale and decimated kelp forests and fisheries. Warmer ocean surfaces also evaporate more heat and moisture into the air, intensifying tropical storms and loading them with heavier rainfall. Climate change is intensifying heat extremes. Western Europe is experiencing an exceptional run of extreme heat with record-breaking temperatures in June and July, and some areas facing their third or fourth heat wave since May. The average temperature across Western Europe for June and July was 21.62 to 2.79 above average, and the highest for the two-month period. July 2026 was the third consecutive month of exceptional heat in Western Europe, said Samantha Burgess, strategic lead for climate at the European Center for Medium-Range Weather Forecasts. Persistent high-pressure systems trapped heat over the region, she said, while dry soils reduced the ability to provide natural cooling. This is a clear example of how climate change is intensifying heat extremes, with heat and drought increasingly reinforcing one another, she added. France, Spain, parts of Germany, and the UK recorded exceptionally low rainfall and or soil moisture, while soil moisture levels across much of Western Europe were significantly lower than in 2022, when the region experienced severe drought. River levels have been much lower than average, in some places exceptionally low, with the Seine, Rhine, and Danube among those particularly affected. Low flows exacerbate pressure on water supplies and irrigation, aquatic ecosystems, river transport, and energy production. The prolonged hot and dry conditions have created favorable conditions for wildfires, with massive wildfires raging across Western Europe last month and exceptional activity in terms of the area burned and smoke and emissions generated. Climate change is increasingly bringing the kinds of hot and dry conditions that favor large, high-intensity wildfires in Southern Europe, while extended the fire season northwards, said Lawrence Royal, director of the Copernicus Atmosphere Monitoring Service. Larger fires produce more smoke and inject it higher into the atmosphere, allowing it to travel much further, he said. That means countries that experience relatively few wildfires could be increasingly affected by smoke traveling long distances. In the UK, meanwhile, the prolonged dry spell is increasing pressure on already stretched water supplies. England and Wales recorded their driest July since records began 190 years ago, according to the Met Office, while large parts of England and all of Wales have already been officially declared in drought. The Environment Agency has warned that more areas of England could be declared in drought if dry conditions persist. Weather that was once considered extreme is becoming the new normal, according to the latest Met Office report on the UK's climate. Its latest assessment found that the hottest day of the year in southern England is now 4.5 Celsius warmer than it was between 1961 and 1990. We are right now living in a time of historic and unprecedented change, said Mike Kendon, Met Office climate information scientist, adding that evidence shows the climate of the 20th century has now gone. Scientists say El Niño may temporarily push global temperatures even higher. Its effects are being felt against a backdrop of man-made warming, particularly the burning of fossil fuels. The world is now about 1.4 degrees Celsius warmer on average than it was in the late 19th century. Quote, not afraid to stay. The Canadians who want to change how wildfires are fought, by Nadine Youssef. When a wildfire broke out near his First Nation community in northern Ontario, Hubert Wiegwas decided to stay put. He put sprinklers on his roof to extinguish falling embers. He checked on elders in his community who also stayed behind, and he fueled up four boats down on the lake in case they needed a quick escape. This is everything I've built in my 58 years, Wiegwas, a counselor from Gull Bay First Nation, told the BBC. I'm just not going to run away and let it burn. Canada has seen some of its worst fire seasons in recent years and experienced its most destructive record in 2023, when blazes tore through forest land roughly the size of Syria. As of this August, more than 750 wildfires are actively burning across the country. The impact has been felt as far as the U.S. Midwest, where smoke had choked the air in cities. Even President Donald Trump has taken note, threatening to further tariff Canada for allowing filthy, polluted air to waft south of the border. The intensifying wildfires have sparked a national conversation. Are there enough firefighters to battle these more challenging fire seasons? What happens when resources are stretched too thin? And how can remote communities, often closest to danger because of their proximity to Canada's vast boreal forest, learn to live with this new reality? Wiegwas asked himself these questions when he decided to stay, even as he faces a fine of around $570 or 425 pounds for defying evacuation orders. Leaders of Gull Bay First Nation, also known as Kishigzaking Anishinaabeg, have been urging residents to stay away since mid-July as more than 150 wildfires burn across Ontario's northwest. Its chief penned a letter on 29th of July pleading with those who have remained to leave immediately, saying that Ontario firefighters cannot do their job safely with people still in their homes. It is the same message officials across the country have been conveying in British Columbia, where around 115 fires are currently burning. But with a wildflower fire 24 kilometers outside his community, Wiegwas, speaking in late July, said he had yet to see fire personnel from out of town there to help fireproof properties or keep an eye out on the elders who remained. He said it made him realize that his First Nation would benefit from setting up its own wildflower emergency response and teaching residents how to protect their own homes. Everybody talks about climate change, but nobody is doing something to unite the First Nations reserves and have a system like that set up, Wiegwas said. Dave Bradley, a spokesperson for Ontario's Ministry of Natural Resources, did not address Wiegwas' claim directly, but said the province has been in constant contact with First Nations leaders. He added that the firefighting resources are directed based on fire behavior, weather conditions, and risks to communities. In the West Coast province of British Columbia, along the front line of Canada's wildfire response, people are doing just what Wiegwas is envisioning for his First Nation, with efforts underway to train residents of rural and remote communities how to safely respond to wildfires before out-of-town crews can arrive. Sonia Leverkus, a wildfire researcher and specialist, said she has helped train more than 400 people in and around her community of Fort Nelson over the last 3 years through a firefighting group she helped start called the Northeast BC Rural Incident Management Team. She told the BBC that her efforts are inspired by a realization that Canada needs to change how it fights wildfires as climate change increases their frequency and intensity. There are not enough human beings in Canada, she said, with the appropriate training to fight the fires that we have currently, especially over the last 5 years. Remote communities where the nearest town might be hundreds of kilometers away can sometimes be bumped down the priority list for BC firefighting crews. There are blazes threatening more populated areas, she said. Her crew, who are primarily Indigenous, have carried out prescribed burns, also known as a hazard reduction burns, a practice of setting planned, controlled blazes to remove fuels that could contribute to wildfires. They have also helped put out smaller fires before they grow out of control, using fire wagons that they purchase through fundraising and grants, sometimes arriving ahead of provincial fire crews and then working in tandem with them, Leverkus said. When a major wildfire tore through her new Fort Nelson in 2024, she said she and her 40 of her team members stayed behind and were hired by the province to clear flammables and support fire crews and then working in tandem with them, Leverkus said. When a major wildfire tore through her new Fort Nelson in 2024, she said she and her 40 of her team

Cam Allen, a 70-year-old former helicopter pilot in Fort Nelson who has previously fought fires from the air, said he recently took Laverica's course to learn about ground fire suppression techniques and, more broadly, how to help if a blaze reaches his town. He mentioned John Carr, a California man who went viral last year for staying behind and warding off flames with a garden hose during the Palisades fire, ultimately saving his home even when others around it burned down. It makes you wonder if 100 people had stayed or 1,000 people had stayed behind and actually did what he did, how much more could have been saved, Allen asked. But not all were as fortunate as Carr during the Los Angeles fires, which killed a total of 29 people, a few of whom had to defied evacuation orders in order to protect their homes, even as officials urged thousands in the area to leave. Laverca's group is not officially recognized by BC's government, and what it is trying to achieve highlights simmering tensions in fire-prone regions between those who enforce evacuation orders and those who defy them. Last week, wildfire crews in British Columbia were forced to rescue a man when his home in the village of Clinton was surrounded by flames after he had refused to evacuate. In a wildfire update on Tuesday, BC's minister responsible for emergency management reiterated that all those who are under evacuation orders should leave. "We may not be able to get back to you if an emergency happens," warned Minister Kelly Green, adding that evacuation orders are made as a last resort to keep people and communities safe. Paul Kovacs, a researcher at the University of Western Ontario and director of its Catastrophic Loss Reduction Institute, said that Canada has had a lower fatality rate from wildfires, despite their frequency in part because of its evacuation approach. "To stay and defend" mindset, he said, is aggressively opposed by the academic community in Canada, as opposed to other fire-prone countries like Australia. In the hierarchy of what it is that you do to manage a wildfire, preservation of life is first, Kovacs said. Rural and remote communities can and should play an outsized role in informing officials of how best to protect their town, he said, and can do a lot of work to fireproof homes and structures. But that work, he argued, should not be done while the fire is burning. A spokesperson for BC's Ministry of Forests told the BBC that self-organized groups in rural areas can be hired temporarily by the province during an active wildfire, but only when there are no more available provincial firefighters in the area. The ministry added that BC Wildfire's full-time staff has increased by 50% in recent years to respond to the growing frequency of fires, in addition to seasonal staff. Laverca said she has been exploring ways to have her program recognized by BC officials so that those trained through it can also help without being penalized for staying behind. She added that safety precautions are ingrained in her courses, including training on how to predict fire behavior and mapping out at least 2 safe escape routes. "Not all of those who are trained want to stay back," she said, "but those that do receive orders from trained crew commanders, including on when it's time to leave. If people want to stay and defend, they need to understand what that means for themselves, what that means for their family," Laverca said. Her goal is for the program to one day become a blueprint that can be adopted by rural and remote communities across Canada, creating teams that can be relied on across the country. As for Wiguas, he will be fighting his evacuation fine in court. "If the chief and council want to charge me for saving my house and I end up with nowhere to live, I might as well be in jail," he said. In sports, consortium advances talks for stake in Liverpool by Dan Rowan and Mandeep Sangara. A consortium including billionaire Amazon founder Jeff Bezos has advanced its talks to buy about a 30% stake in Liverpool, BBC Sport has been told. The group is led by British Indian millionaire businessman Amit Bhatia and also includes Facebook co-founder Eduardo Saverin. Owners Fenway Sports Group confirmed last month that the group had expressed interest in making a strategic minority investment in Liverpool Football Club. Bhatia is the son-in-law of Indian billionaire businessman Lakshmi Mittal and had been a director and co-owner of Queen's Park Rangers for 18 years before relinquishing his stake in the club last month. American businessman Bezos, founder of e-commerce giant Amazon, is the 4th richest person in the world. According to Forbes, the 62-year-old has an estimated net worth of $256 billion. FSG, who bought Liverpool in a £300 million deal in 2010, previously sold a minority stake in the Anfield

0: side to global sports investment from Dynasty Equity. BBC Sport contacted FSG about the latest developments, but they had no further comment. Bezos set to expand into sport. Bezos stepped down as Amazon's chief executive in 2021 to become executive chairman, although he still owns 8% of the company. The businessman also owns the Washington Post and aerospace company Blue Origin and was ranked as the world's richest person in 2021. In 2023, the billionaire was linked with a takeover of NFL franchise the Washington Commanders after owner Daniel Snyder put the team up for sale. He has also previously explored the possibility of buying Super Bowl winners the Seattle Seahawks. Bezos ultimately decided against submitting an offer for either franchise, but now looks to set to enter the sporting arena with Liverpool. The transgender row surrounding the WNBA by Katie Gornell and Katie Fockingham. The WNBA is still in the midst of its 2026 season, and yet it is next year's draft for North America's top women's basketball league that is dominating the headlines. Why? Because some former men's NBA players have declared they will enter for selection, citing the current eligibility guidelines or lack of for transgender women players. I'm officially declaring myself a WNBA prospect, said Eanes Cantor Freedom, who played 11 seasons in the NBA. It is the latest development in a story ignited by a comment made by Indiana Fever player Sophie Cunningham, who said she wanted to protect young girls who shouldn't have to go against biological men in sport. Her words have instigated protests, albeit not grand in scale, on both sides of the argument, and once again catapulted the debate around transgender women in sport into the spotlight. How did we get here? Last month, Cunningham, one of the league's most high-profile players, gave an interview to ESPN in which the conversation turned to the topic of protecting women's sports. The Indiana Fever guard said she had received criticism from people who believed she hated transgender people, something she denied. She said she wanted to extend love to everyone, but added, "I also think with that love is truth, being honest, and I want to protect young girls in a locker room or young girls in sport who shouldn't have to go against biological men." She later doubled down in her comments, saying it was common sense to bar transgender athletes from competing in women's sports. Her words quickly moved beyond basketball and into a wider political debate in the United States. President Donald Trump expressed his support for Cunningham, while Vice President J.D. Vance said she was inspiring. Though the 29-year-old later said she is not a very political person, her remarks have followed her around the country. Competing rallies from critics and supporters were organized at Indiana's games, along with small-scale protests. The scale of the debate in the media, online and in politics, was striking, given no openly transgender woman is due to play, or has ever played in the WNBA. What do the rules say? The WNBA operates under a collective bargaining agreement, a deal negotiated between the league and its players association, setting rules on matters including player salary caps, revenue sharing, benefits, and overall league operations. On player eligibility, the CBA states, only players who are women are eligible to play in the WNBA. The WNBA has yet to comment publicly on the row since Cunningham's comments, but League Commissioner Kathy Engelbert reportedly sent a memo to teams last week in which she said the matter would be discussed at an upcoming prearranged meeting with team presidents. In the memo, seen by the Associated Press, Engelbert said the league would always approach this topic thoughtfully, respectfully, and in alignment with the longstanding values of our league. She added, "Our player eligibility rules, unlike the eligibility rules of some other leagues and governing bodies, are collectively bargained. Preserving the integrity of our game and ensuring fair competition will always remain among the league's highest priorities." However, the lack of detail in the league's eligibility criteria has been brought to light by Cantor Freedom, who finished his playing career with the Boston Celtics in 2022. "If simply declaring who you are is all that's required, then I meet every single requirement necessary to compete in the WNBA," he wrote on Instagram. Cantor Freedom, who has previously spoken out about human rights violations in China and Turkey, among other issues, added, "I know my presence on the court will stir up strong opinions. I am definitely not here to mock, make fun of, or disrespect any community or personal choices. I'm simply asking that the current rules be applied equally to everyone, the rules that represent the very values many WNBA players and coaches have publicly advocated for." A day after Cantor Freedom's announcement, Royce White, who made three appearances in the NBA as a player and is now a Republican Senate candidate, said he would also declare for the draft, adding, "I identify as sometimes identifying as a woman for purpose of basketball." Whether the vagueness of the rules are by design to leave it open to transgender women or a sign of an oversight that genuinely needs tightening up is not clear. BBC Sport has contacted Cunningham's representatives, WNBA and WNBPA, for comment. What has the reaction been? Cunningham's comments have become a flashpoint inside a league which has a long history of player activism on issues including race, gender equality, and LGBTQ plus rights. The Players Association did not mention Cunningham by name when it eventually addressed the debate. In a statement, the WNBPA denounced hate, abuse, and demonization of the transgender community and reaffirmed its commitment to justice, equity, diversity, and inclusion. It called on fans to report abusive behavior at games and added that it would continue to have hard conversations, but it will not be used as political pawns. There is strong feeling on both sides of the argument. Minnesota Lynx head coach and president Cheryl Reeve, who said, "I come from a space of inclusion. The narrative that I think is problematic is to suggest that transgender athletes are the biggest problem in women's sports." Reeve wore a Trans Kids Belong t-shirt before Minnesota played Indiana earlier this month and was seen speaking to Cunningham on court before the game. Cunningham later said the pair had exchanged their perspectives and that the conversation ended with love and respect. Golden State Valkyries forward Gabby Williams said she would welcome a transgender athlete on my team or against my team anytime. Last month, the WNBA suspended Seattle Storm co-owner Celeste Keaton from attending the team's next five home games after an exchange with two fans who were sat courtside displaying signs thanking Cunningham for speaking up for girls. Keaton reportedly confronted the teenage fans and admonished them during the game. The Storm have since apologized. As for Cunningham, the attention has increasingly become an unwelcome distraction. Having defended the original comments, she said recently that she now wanted the conversation to return to what was happening on court. "I wanted to get back to basketball. It's always been about basketball," she said, arguing that the standard of play in the WNBA was being overshadowed by issues away from the game. But that may prove difficult as pressure grows on the league to clarify exactly who is eligible to play. What are the rules in other sports? In recent years, many governing bodies in sport have amended their rules about the inclusion of transgender athletes at the elite level, moving more towards restrictions. Athletics, cycling and aquatics, for example, have implemented outright bans on transgender women taking part in women's events. In March, it was announced that the women's category of Olympic sports will be limited to biological females from the LA Olympic Games in 2028. The International Olympic Committee says eligibility will be determined by a once-in-a-lifetime sex test, which would prevent transgender women and those with differences in sexual development who have gone through male puberty from competing. In the United States, transgender women and girls are banned from competing in women's sports categories in schools, universities, and the grassroots level. That was part of an executive order titled "Keeping Men Out of Women's Sports," signed by President Trump last year. Marino says he agreed to replace Ferguson at Man United by Ciaran Farley. After years of speculation, Jose Marino has confirmed he agreed to replace Sir Alex Ferguson at Manchester United before changing his mind and rejoining Chelsea instead. When Ferguson retired in 2013 after 26 years at Old Trafford, he recommended then-Everton manager David Moyes be appointed as his successor. That led to Moyes being labeled the chosen one, including on a banner that hung at the Stretford end of the club stadium. Speaking in a new documentary series about his career, which is on Netflix from August 11th, Marino said, "When I left Real Madrid, I signed to go to Manchester United after Sir Alex." Ferguson, who won 13 Premier League titles as United manager, confirmed Marino was offered the job. "I sat him down and explained the situation," he added. "As far as I was concerned, he was accepting. And then within hours, it changed." What changed was that Marino felt he could not turn down a return to Chelsea, where he had won consecutive Premier League titles in 2005 and 2006. Ferguson said, "One night he phoned me, and he was crying, and he says, 'Alex, I can't take it. I've given my word to Chelsea, and I'm not going to break my word. The reason he gave to me, I could understand, but I was disappointed.' Marino, 63, said he was very flattered to be offered the job of replacing Ferguson because Manchester United has an incredible appeal. But one thing is love for football, another thing is love for a certain club, he explained. I think this is more powerful than love for football, and fundamentally, after Real Madrid, I needed to feel that I'm loved. For me to lose the chance to be the coach to succeed Sir Alex Ferguson was dramatic, but I don't regret it because it was a decision that I made with my heart. After returning to Stamford Bridge in 2013, Marino went on to win his third Premier League title as well as the League Cup. Moyes, meanwhile, was sacked after just 10 months as United manager. Marino accepted a second chance to take over at Old Trafford in 2016, succeeding Louis van Gaal. Over a two-and-a-half-year spell at Old Trafford, Marino won League Cup and Europa League titles before being sacked in December 2018 following a slump in results. Marino recently returned to another of his old clubs, Real Madrid, with his appointment confirmed in June this year. His last spell there ended in acrimony as he fell out with club captain Iker Casillas and other players. On the eve of his really reunion, the combative manager and former Spain goalkeeper Casillas spoke candidly about the reasons behind those differences. Marino also spoke about difficulties he has faced with former Chelsea owner Roman Abramovich, who hired him twice and sacked him both times. The relationship I had with Jose was very cold. After taking over a struggling Real side, Marino helped them challenge the dominance of Pep Guardiola's Barcelona, winning La Liga, Copa del Rey, and Spanish Super Cup trophies in his first two seasons at the Bernabeu. The 100 points they amassed in 2011-12 remains unsurpassed in La Liga history. However, the wheels came off in Marino's third season in the Spanish capital, and he was dismissed at the end of 2012-13 with his side finishing 15 points behind rivals Barcelona, who matched Real's 100-point record. Marino's treatment of Casillas divided the dressing room. The goalkeeper made 725 appearances across 25 years at Real, winning three Champions League titles and five La Liga crowns, but had spent much of the 2012-13 season on the bench. The relationship Jose had was very cold, Casillas said. In those years, I really think it was taken to a limit, where in the end, the rope broke. Former Real midfielder Sami Khedira said Marino's rift with Casillas affected everyone. Iker is a Real Madrid legend, loved by every Real Madrid supporter. He benched him, doesn't speak to him, spoke bad about him in the media, so then this locker room was a nightmare, honestly, he said. After that, the relationship between Jose and many, many players was broken, like Cristiano Ronaldo and the Spanish guys, Casillas, Sergio Ramos. And those players were super, super important for the atmosphere in the locker room. Marino claimed that the keeper had a bad attitude. The first three times that I spoke to Casillas, the captain, the first thing he told me was, I want to ask for more holidays for the national team players. The second time he spoke to me was, I would like to ask you to put the training sessions 1 hour later because at the time you want the training sessions, there is a lot of traffic in Madrid. The third time he comes to speak with me was, we don't want to go to the hotel. We prefer just to meet on match day and go direct to the stadium to play. And in a short period of time, I realized they're spoiled. Former Spain captain Casillas also revealed that he clashed with Marino over the manager's attitude toward his international teammates who played for Barcelona. The 63-year-old's response was unapologetic. Marino said, there are things that I don't accept and I will never accept, and when somebody doesn't respect me, that's a problem. I say, this is Barcelona, Real Madrid. When you go to the national team, then you can kiss the guy, but not now. This is war. Marino was sacked by Abramovich at Chelsea in 2007 and 2015. The veteran manager said that his former boss became increasingly interfering during his first spell at the club, including pushing for the signing of Andriy Shevchenko. The Ukrainian striker joined Chelsea in May 2006 for a then-club record fee of approximately £30 million, but scored only 9 league goals in 48 games over a three-year spell in West London. Abramovich's incredible passion for football, but knowing nothing about the situation, Marino said on the new documentary. Shevchenko was on the table because of connections with the boss, connections with agents, and I never wanted to sign him, but I never told no one, so it's also my responsibility. You want to know the player that I wanted? Samuel Eto'o. Following his dismissal by the Russian oligarch in September 2007, Marino had a chance for revenge when he returned to Stamford Bridge in March 2010, with Inter Milan in the last 16 of the Champions League. The Italian side beat Chelsea 1-0 on the night and 3-1 on aggregate in a season when they went on to lift the trophy. "Honestly, I was playing against Roma in that game," Marino said. "I was playing against a guy that sacked me. I go home happy and he goes home upset because I know how much he loved Chelsea. I know how much he loves to win. But I needed revenge because football belongs to people like me. The other ones are the intruders that don't belong. Football belongs to the players, belongs to the coaches, belongs to the fans. Football will always belong to us." In tennis, world number one Sinner to miss Cincinnati Open by Michael Emmons. World number one Jannik Sinner has withdrawn from this week's Cincinnati Open because of a knee injury, but still expects to be fit for the U.S. Open later this month. The 24-year-old Italian won his fifth Grand Slam singles title by beating Alexander Zverev in the Wimbledon final last month, but has not played since. "After consulting with my doctors and my team, I have to announce that I need to withdraw from the Masters 1000 tournament in Cincinnati," Sinner said. "My right knee has been bothering me, and even though we have been working hard with my medical team, I have to accept I'm not ready to compete yet. I'm very disappointed not to be able to play in Cincinnati. I can't wait to be back next year, and I'm now focusing on getting ready for the U.S. Open." The Cincinnati Open main draw begins on 13th of August, with the final on 23rd of August. Zverev and 24-time Grand Slam champion Novak Djokovic are among those in action. Spain's Carlos Alcaraz won the 2025 event and was leading 5-0 in the final against Sinner before the Italian had to retire because of illness. But world number two Alcaraz, 23, will not be there to defend his title, as he has not played since the Barcelona Open in April because of a wrist injury. The U.S. Open, the last Grand Slam of the year, takes place in New York from 30 of August to 13th of September. 114 days and counting. How damaging is Alcaraz's wrist injury? By Daniel Austin. When Carlos Alcaraz walked off the court at Rod Laver Arena in January, he was on top of the world. At 22, he had just completed the career Grand Slam, beating all-time great Novak Djokovic in the Australian Open final to claim his seventh major title. A few months earlier, he had decimated his rival, Jannik Sinner, in the U.S. Open final in what was one of the most impressive performances of his illustrious career to date. But the Spaniard has now missed the French Open and Wimbledon, going 114 days without playing a competitive match due to a wrist injury he suffered in April. After returning to training, he has now withdrawn from the upcoming Cincinnati Open, and with the U.S. Open less than a month away, Alcaraz's ability to defend his title is in serious doubt. So, why exactly is Alcaraz's injury proving so troublesome, and how problematic can wrist issues be for tennis players in the long run? Alcaraz has been suffering from tenosynovitis, a painful inflammation of the fluid-filled sheath that surrounds the tendon on the inside of the wrist. Tenosynovitis is typically caused by repetitive movements like gripping and swinging a tennis racket, and can lead to swelling and ongoing tenderness. Minor cases can take weeks to recover, mostly managed by rest, but more severe issues can require significant physiotherapy and potentially even surgery, with recovery taking up to a year. Alcaraz has not undergone surgery, but his latest withdrawal will take him to over 4 months out injured, and for a portion of that, he was unable to use a racket at all. Wrist injuries are particularly worrisome for tennis players. The joint plays a key role in every contact between the racket and the ball. The way the wrist rolls through a shot helps generate power, and its dexterity is vital for delicate touches like drop shots, which are a key part of Alcaraz's all-court game. The lack of muscle surrounding the bones and tendons in the wrists also makes rebuilding strength difficult, meaning the length of absences can be difficult to predict. "It's really hard to cope with," says Cece Bellis, a former world number 35 who retired age 22 after suffering from recurring wrist injuries. "The wrist is one of the places you fear hurting the most. With lower body injuries, you can still be on court swinging, but with the wrist, it's so tough mentally because you can't. I definitely had distrust in the joint when coming back. Time is the biggest healer from a rehab standpoint and building back your confidence. For somebody like Alcaraz, who has maybe the best forehand in the world, the wrist is so core to his game, and he plays with a lot of spin, using the wrist a lot. It's one of the biggest parts of his body he relies on. As tennis has become quicker, with the majority of players on both tours hitting hard from the baseline and using a double-handed backhand, the ability to generate power and topspin has become even more important, increasing the strain on players' wrists. Grand Slam winners Dominic Thiem and Juan Martin Del Potro both suffered recurring wrist injuries throughout their careers. Wrist injuries are becoming more significant in the game, says James Ross, a physiotherapist who works with players at Grand Slams and other tournaments. A big factor is technological improvements. Rackets and strings are better, so the ball is coming at you with more force, and you've got to be able to absorb that. Tennis players also have a more grueling schedule than ever before, putting more strain on the joints, and the balls are inconsistent between tournaments. Changes like that mean the body has to adapt, and that presents an injury risk. Why can returning from a wrist injury be difficult? Alcaraz won his last match against a qualifier in the opening round of the Barcelona Open, but was in visible discomfort and withdrew before his next match. Photographs and videos on his social media channel show him in a training session in Murcia on Tuesday, sporting the longer hair he has grown out during his absence. A competitive return is still a few weeks off at least, however, meaning he will at best be carrying almost 5 months' worth of rust into the U.S. Open if he plays. But with wrist injuries in tennis, waiting longer can help prevent the problem recurring. The biggest risk of injury is a previous injury. If you have had it once, you are more likely to have it in the future, Ross adds. If a player can get back over a period of a few months and they don't have a recurrence, generally they will be okay. But some things can become chronic, and the pressure of the sport to come back, earn money by playing, and keep your rankings points is a risk. One of the key challenges of a wrist injury is psychological. Once a player has suffered a painful injury in the joint that controls so much of their technique, it can be difficult to fully trust it again. Wrists aren't easy, said Sir Andy Murray, having suffered injuries in both wrists in his early 20s. When the ball is low, you know you really have to use your wrist to get the ball up and down. Or when the ball is coming fast and quite high, you need to use your wrist a lot to bring the ball down. It's difficult when you try to come back from a wrist injury because the pain that you feel when you initially hurt it, mentally it's very difficult to let go of. Before his injury, Alcaraz had been performing at an extremely impressive average of 2 Grand Slam titles per year. Continuing at that pace would have been level with Novak Djokovic's record of 24 by 2034, when he will be only 31. Alcaraz will hope to return to the top form as soon as he is back on court, but reaching the same level of performance following a wrist injury isn't easy. The wrist doesn't get great blood supply, and it doesn't heal very quickly, says Ross. It takes real time to build strength in it, and the management is very complex. Restoring confidence is down to how rehab goes. You can feel amazing and then get a setback, and it's how you deal with that. We also treat injuries as windows of opportunity. You might not be able to hit a tennis ball right now, but let's work on your cardiovascular fitness. Work on the core and lower body and see how you mentally decompress and cope with having a holiday. You really have to keep the player motivated. In golf, Neiman wins as Rahm secures the 54th season title, by Ben Collins. Joaquin Neiman led throughout to win the 54th Golf New York event on Sunday, while Jon Rahm secured his third straight season title. Neiman fired a 2-under 69 to finish on 16-under after 72 holes at Trump National Bedminster in New Jersey. That meant the Chilean won by 3 strokes from American Harold Varner III, and the 27-year-old met U.S. President Donald Trump after extending his record for 54 wins to 9. I feel like the more they push me, the better golfer I'm going to become from every experience, said Neiman. England's Lee Westwood and Scott Vincent of Zimbabwe were both 7 off the pace in a share for third place. Rahm finished tied for 41st after closing with a round of 76, but the Spaniard has clinched the season title. The world number 13 has an unassailable 219-point lead over American Bryson DeChambeau, heading into the final individual event of the season at Indianapolis in 2 weeks. The 31-year-old won last season's title despite not winning a single event, but this year has 2 wins from 12 so far in Hong Kong and Mexico, and has also had 4 runner-up finishes. It has been a great year, Rahm said. A little sour taste in my mouth because of how badly I played this week, but it has been something to be proud of. After last year not getting a win and possibly having a question mark over the season-long race, to win twice and win it again definitely feels good. The 54th season concludes with the team championship in Michigan from 27 to 30. of August. 54 Golf secures unnamed lead investor for 2027 by Jack Skelton. The Saudi Public Investment Fund said in April it would end its multi-billion dollar backing of the breakaway tour at the end of the season, plunging the future of the series into doubt. Chief Executive Scott O'Neill said a signed agreement with a new investor is in place and has been approved by the 54 Golf Board, with the transaction expected to be completed in September. No details of the amount of money that will be invested were announced. PIF has invested more than $5 billion since the league launched in 2022. O'Neill added, 54 will make its players majority equity holders in the competition, calling it a first for a major global sports league. The 54 press release said the proposed deal with the lead investor is for 2027 and beyond. The competition will reduce to 10 events from next season, with 5 in the United States and 5 held around the world. There were 14 events planned for the 2026 season in April. 54 postponed June's New Orleans competition amid questions over its future and has not announced a rescheduled date. O'Neill said 54 is focused on delivering a great week for fans and players at Bedminster in New York, starting on Thursday and finishing the 2026 season strong, but made no explicit mention of the final two events scheduled this season in Indianapolis from 23rd of August and the concluding team championship in Michigan from 30th of August. Major winners including Bryson DeChambeau, Dustin Johnson, John Rahm, Cameron Smith, Martin Kramer, and Sergio Garcia remain part of the 54 roster after having left the PGA Tour. American major champions Brooks Koepka and Patrick Reed rejoined the PGA Tour after it introduced a returning member program. In July, the PGA Tour and the DP World Tour struck an alliance with the Asian Tour in another blow to 54 Golf. O'Neill added, we're also seeing strong interest from more than a dozen additional parties to potentially serve as minority investors, creating a multi-partner model built for long-term stability and growth. LIV was founded in 2021 and launched the following year with 54 hole events and took its name from the Roman numeral for 54. However, it moved to the traditional 72-hole format for golf tournaments from this season. That's all the time I have for today.
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4: Hello, everyone. This is Diane from the Talking Information Center. Today is Monday, the 10th of August, and I will be reading from Reuters Magazine. The first article is titled, How the Hard Reality of Climate Change Hit Europe's Economy This Summer. For anyone in Europe who still thought climate change was a problem for future generations, this summer's sweltering heat waves have brought home the reality that its costly and life-altering economic impacts have already arrived. Record heat and droughts this summer, which scientists say are exacerbated by global warming, have worked havoc in power production, shipping, and public health systems, while this wildfire season is on track to be Europe's biggest ever. Together, the hit to the region's economy can already be measured in the hundreds of billions of euros, economists and academics estimate. But they warn this is just the beginning, as costs are set to rise faster than temperatures. Climate is changing more rapidly in Europe than on any other continent, and the damage is already stretching public finances, setting off wild swings in inflation, redrawing the tourism map, and forcing the bloc to rethink how power is produced and how goods are transported. What makes 2026 particularly worrying from an economic perspective is that there are multiple episodes of extreme events, said University of Mannheim economist Sahish Usman. Take heat waves, droughts, and wildfires. These events are taking place at the same time and mostly in the same regions, compounding their impact, she said. Temperatures hit records in June and July, and the economic damage will likely exceed all previous marks, economists say. Traffic on the Rhine and the Danube rivers, key cargo arteries, is severely limited because of low water levels. More than a half dozen nuclear generators have shut or curtailed production due to cooling difficulties. Agricultural year estimates have been cut, with crops harvested late, such as maize and sunflower, suffering a 6-7% loss already in July. Heat curtails human productivity and has already claimed tens of thousands of lives, with Germany alone reporting more than 10,000 heat-related deaths. Meanwhile, the cost of emergency response, like fighting fires or curtailing power use, further stretch budgets. ING estimates that the halt of traffic on the Rhine alone will lower the GDP of Germany, the world's third largest economy, by 0.3 percentage points this year, while Hungary's MBH Bank sees a 0.1 percentage point GDP hit for every week the country's largest nuclear generator is offline. Allianz, the German insurer, estimates the two-week June heat wave alone will cut the GDP of Europe by 0.3 percentage points, and climate change will shave 5-7% off growth by 2030 for the most exposed economies like Spain, France, and Italy. The total bill for this year will be much larger, said Hazem Kershain, an economist with Allianz. This figure doesn't account for the fires, droughts, different flood events, or the expected El Nino. Given that the Eurozone is expected to grow just 1% this year, the hit is sizable. Yet Usman says the full extent of the economic damage will only be felt several years down the line. You'd expect damage to be largest in the year an extreme event happens, and then to fade, but we find the opposite, Usman said. The economic impact grows over the following years because the extreme weather set off a chain of slow economic consequences. Southern Europe could take the biggest hit, as temperature spikes are the largest there, cutting tourism income, exacerbating crop failures, and inducing outward migration. Can you see tourists marching through southern Italy or Spain in 45 degrees? I can't. So I think the nature of tourism will change, ING economist Karsten Brzezinski said. The South may get more year-round tourists, but summer peaks will drop as vacationers move north, hitting the southern hospitality industry, Brzezinski argued. The South will also take a bigger food price hit from extreme weather, complicating life for the European Central Bank, which is already struggling to keep inflation at target. You see bigger effects of extreme temperatures on food prices in places that are already hotter. So if you're in Southern Europe, you'll see a bigger effect, said Maximilian Kotz, a researcher at the Barcelona Supercomputing Center. Extreme heat in 2022 lifted Eurozone inflation by 0.34 percentage points via higher food prices, with the South taking a disproportionate hit, costs estimated. Meanwhile, a halt in river transport is making it harder for fuel to reach parts of Europe, widening regional price differences. The fiscal consequences fall most heavily on the economies least able to absorb them, Allianz said in a research note. Reduction in annual tax revenue from lost output could reach 1.8% in France, 1.3% in Italy and Spain, as progressive tax system mean revenues fall faster than output, it estimates. Business profit margins will also decline, depressing investment and exacerbating the economic loss. Costs, meanwhile, surge, both because governments have to fund the emergency response and must invest, such as in future-proofing power generation or transportation routes. A key concern is that countries still rely far too much on ad hoc emergency response, which is both expensive and also often quite inefficient, said Heather Grab, a senior fellow at the Brugger think tank. But investors may push back if governments try to spend more. Debt levels are already high, especially in France and Italy, and countries need to invest in defense and the green energy transition. The dilemma could draw the ECB, which bought up trillions of euros worth of countries' debt in the past decade, to keep borrowing costs depressed when inflation was too low. With such a long list of spending needs, the trend will be towards higher government debt, ING's Brzezinski said. This will then mean pressure on the ECB to step in and do more quantitative easing if there is a sudden sell-off in bonds markets. This was edited by Mark John and Toby Chopra. India regulator won't ease energy drink label deadline, unnerving companies, sources say. This was written by Aditya Kaltra. India's food safety regulator will not agree to demands by global beverage companies to extend to 1 year its 90-day deadline to drop, quote, energy drink, unquote, labels, a government source said on Friday, a decision which is set to disrupt the industry. PepsiCo, Red Bull, Monster Beverage, and billionaire Mukesh Ambani's Reliance have locked horns with Prime Minister Narendra Modi's food regulator amid strict enforcement actions over how alcohol, beverage, and food companies label their products. The Food Safety and Standards Authority of India, FSSAI, in July privately gave the company 90 days to drop, quote, energy drink, unquote, or any similar description from high caffeine beverages, saying there were no Indian standards on such products, and using that term breach regulations, Reuters has reported. India's energy drinks retail sales are growing 12.6% annually, faster than in the United States and China, Euromonitor estimates. Retail sales rose nearly 100% annually between 2018 and 2023, and stood at 907 million liters last year, roughly over 3 billion bottles or cans. The FSSAI will not agree to a deadline extension, as many Indian states have conveyed that existing stocks of such drinks can be sold out in 60 to 90 days, said the government source, who declined to be named as the decision is not public. The drinks companies have sought at least 1 year to implement the decision, since they have millions of cans or bottles in the market, or have pending orders for imported cans, according to three industry sources. The companies have breached regulations by labeling them energy drinks. They should be happy India is not prosecuting them, the government official said. They have not told FSSAI how much inventory is lying in which state, which they are supposed to track to ensure traceability, the official said. The industry sources said tallying in stock across states was hard, given the huge volumes. FSSAI, as well Red Bull, Monster, and Ambani's Reliance Consumer Product, did not respond to Reuters queries. PepsiCo declined comment. Energy drinks have sparked health concerns among some regulators globally who worry they contain high caffeine, sugar, and taurine, an amino acid. They will be banned under 16S in England from April next year. The beverage giants are also pleading with the Indian government to halt seizures of energy drinks by some state governments, the industry sources added. Last month, India's Rajasthan state seized thousands of Pepsi, Sting, Reliance's Campa Energy, and Red Bull as part of its endorsement drive. In a statement to Reuters, the Food Safety Office of the federally administered territory of Ladakh said they will be seizing stock. Seizure action is an explicit part of the district-level inspection drive already underway, said the office, adding that beverages at retailers and distributors were being checked for labeling. The market in India boomed after Pepsi launched Sting in 2017 with its 20 rupee, 21 cents, plastic bottles, proving popular among 15 to 19-year-olds and in rural area, Euromonitor says. Industry executives from PepsiCo, Red Bull, and Monster took their concerns about energy drinks labeling to Food Processing Minister Chirag Paswan on Tuesday, seeking his support, according to the industry sources. The ministry is committed to promote investment, innovation, and job creation of the sector, Paswan wrote on X without elaborating. India's energy drinks market boomed in recent years. Their retail sales are set to be worth $1.6 billion by 2028, growing 12.6% a year. Three in five Americans favor stronger oversight of social media companies, Reuters/Ipsos poll finds. This was written by Jason Lang and Courtney Rosen. From Washington, a bipartisan majority of Americans support more government rules for how social media companies conduct business, including a requirement of age verification tools to keep younger children off social media, according to a Reuters/Ipsos poll. The poll, which was conducted over the 6 days ending August 3rd, comes as companies like Meta Platforms and Google's YouTube face mounting legal pressure over their treatment of young users. A trial is expected to begin on Wednesday over allegations by state prosecutors that Meta designed its product to addict young users. Meta, which denies the allegations, said it could face up to $1.4 trillion in penalties if the states prevail. A New Mexico state court on Thursday separately ordered Meta to pay $567 million into a teen mental health fund and change how its platforms function for young users, after finding the company is to blame for harming children's well-being. Tech companies are also under increasing scrutiny by lawmakers across the U.S. for their effect on youth. More than a dozen states have passed laws regulating minors' social media access, saying it is needed to bolster their safety online. Net Choice, a trade group backed by social media giants such as Meta, TikTok, and Snap, has sued to stop laws requiring apps verify the ages of their users. It argues such laws violate free speech protection. Some 61% of poll respondents, including 71% of Democrats and 62% of Republicans, said social media companies need firmer oversight. Support among independents was lower, as many of them said they were unsure where they stood. The poll also found 66% support laws that would require social media companies to use age verification tools to keep children under age 16 from accessing their platforms. Support was highest among Republicans, with 74% backing the idea, compared to 69% of Democrats. Somebody's got to do it. James Marsardet, a 60-year-old mechanical engineer from Tennessee who voted for Republican President Donald Trump in the 2024 election, said he mostly wants the U.S. government to have a smaller role in American lives, but that cracking down on social media companies is an exception. Somebody's got to do it, he said, referring to restrictions on social media for kids. Is it the government's job? I don't want it to be. I think maybe it should be. The U.S. Congress has so far not passed legislation aimed at protecting kids on social media. An overwhelming majority of Americans, 85%, think social media can be addictive for children, and a similar share think its use can be harmful for their mental health, the Reuters Ipsos poll found. Washington, D.C. resident Christopher Chen, 34, said he thinks social media companies have an outside influence on teens, adding that the tech firms have too much control over what their users see on their apps. I don't know what the regulation looks like, but something needs to be done by the government to protect the people, said Chen, who voted for Trump's 2024 Democratic opponent, Kamala Harris. Paula Dick, 73, said social media companies could do a better job keeping kids away from inappropriate contact, adding that there should be more government oversight of the apps they use. Dick said she doesn't allow her grandchildren to use YouTube when she watches them, but they have found ways to access it anyway. Dick, who lives in Kansas, voted for Trump in 2024. They have workarounds to get around blocks that their parents have put on their phones, she said. They're pretty intelligent when it comes to that. But Americans also say they like social media a lot, with 70% saying their time spent on the platform is fun, while only 35% say it stressed them out. People are split on whether they are overdoing it, with 52% saying they spend too much time every day on social media, and 43% saying that's not the case. The Reuters Ipsos poll, which was conducted online, surveyed 4,505 U.S. adults and had a margin of error of 2 percentage points in either direction. This is a commentary by Jenna Green titled, As Food Poisoning Cases Mount, Lawsuits Follow. When federal health officials on Thursdays linked lettuce served at Taco Bell to a food poisoning outbreak that has sickened thousands of people, plaintiffs' lawyers wasted little time. Within hours, three law firms had filed lawsuits against Taco Bell, marking the beginning of what could be widespread litigation against the restaurant chain and other defendants over what lawyers say is the largest cyclospora outbreak in U.S. history. Taco Bell said it removed potentially affected lettuce supplied to its restaurants in a handful of states out of an abundance of caution. A spokesman for the Yum Brands owned restaurant chain did not comment on the litigation. Symptoms of cyclosporiasis, which begin about a week after consuming tainted food, include explosive diarrhea, as well as cramps and fatigue. More than 140 cases in the current outbreak have been severe enough to require hospitalization. The complaints against Taco Bell don't allege the restaurant itself directly caused the contamination, but such allegations aren't necessary for the suits to succeed. That's because the laws of most U.S. states permit consumers to bring, quote, strict liability, unquote, claims over contaminated food. Unlike in a typical negligence lawsuit, someone who is sickened by something they ate does not generally have to prove the food producer, manufacturer, or restaurant acted carelessly or was even aware of the contamination. Instead, consumers typically need only show that the food itself was defected or, quote, unreasonably dangerous, unquote, when it entered the stream of commerce, and that the defect caused their illness. If successful, plaintiffs can receive compensation for medical bills, lost wages, pain and suffering, and other damages. Such cases rarely go to trial. Instead, they're usually settled. Plaintiff's lawyer, Bill Mahler, who sued Taco Bell and still unnamed suppliers in Ohio federal court last week on behalf of a sickened man, told me he has settled prior Cyclospora cases for $25,000 to more than $1 million, depending on the severity of the illness. A single-cell parasite, Cyclospora, can contaminate raw products such as leafy greens, herbs, and berries when water used to irrigate or wash crops contain feces. The notion that food sellers should bear special responsibility for the products they sell stretches back centuries. Common law sources describe criminal statutes dating to the 13th century that apply to sellers of, quote, corrupt, unquote, food and drink. Plaintiff's lawyer, Ron Simon, of Houston-based Ron Simon & Associates, who filed a suit against Taco Bell in Ohio State Court on behalf of a man who claimed he got sick after eating at one of the restaurants in Youngstown, explained the rationale behind strict liability. "It all comes down to the notion of trust," he told me. "Consumers can't see, smell, or taste pathogens like Cyclospora," Simon noted, "leaving them with no practical way to independently verify that food is safe. Instead," he said, "they expect producers and restaurants to ensure that it is." The origins of the current outbreak remain unclear. The U.S. Food and Drug Administration on Saturday said that a sample of shredded iceberg lettuce supplied by Taylor Farms tested positive for Cyclospora, only to retract its findings next day. Reuters reported that FDA on Sunday said laboratory experts rechecked the sample and concluded the finding should be considered a false positive. Taylor Farms, a California-based lettuce supplier, did not respond to a request for comment, but in a statement on its website it said, quote, "To be clear, at this moment, FDA has not identified a single positive product test result for Cyclospora," unquote. The company previously announced it was removing all iceberg lettuce sourced from central Mexico out of an abundance of caution. If previous Cyclospora outbreaks are any guide, the exact origin of the parasite may never be pinpointed. For example, a 2018 outbreak tied to McDonald's salad sickened more than 500 people, but federal investigators never identified a single contamination source. 2 years later, regulators linked another large outbreak to bag salads sold at Walmart, Aldi, and other grocers, but again closed the investigation without determining exactly how the parasite entered the supply chain. That didn't stop the lawsuits, however. Marla's firm, Seattle-based Marla Clark, represented 30 plaintiffs in suits involving the bag salads. Those cases settled on confidential terms. The firm also brought similar suits against McDonald's. Cyclospora outbreaks can be harder to trace than those caused by bacteria such as E. coli or Salmonella, Marla said. In those investigations, public health officials often use whole genome sequencing to link illnesses to a common source with a high degree of precision. Because Cyclospora is a parasite that cannot be routinely grown in laboratories, it's more difficult for investigators to obtain genetic evidence, according to the CDC. As a result, health officials rely more heavily on patient interviews and supply chain records to track down the source of contamination. The cases over the current outbreak may also extend well beyond any link to Taco Bell. The CDC said that more than 1,600 people reported falling ill after eating at Taco Bell locations in Indiana, Kentucky, Michigan, Ohio, and West Virginia. But thousands of additional Cyclospora cases have been reported in other states as well, and may be unrelated to the restaurant, the CDC said. The mystery of how cyclospora entered the food supply may take months to unravel or may never be fully solved. But for plaintiffs, lawyers, the question is simpler. Who should pay and how much for the damage it caused? U.S. legal sector employment grew again in July. This was written by David Thomas and Sarah Merkin. The U.S. legal sector continued its streak of job gains, reaching another historic high in July, even as the broader U.S. economy unexpectedly shed jobs, according to new figures released Friday by the U.S. Department of Labor. The total number of jobs in the legal sector of job gains, reaching another historic high in July, even as the broader U.S. economy unexpectedly shed jobs, according to new figures released Friday by

all labor statistics. BLS data shows that the U.S. legal sector has almost invariably added jobs monthly since the onset of COVID-19 pandemic in 2020. March 2026 was the only month in the past 24 months to show any decline in legal sector jobs, although June and July's numbers could be revised downward in future reports. In another positive signal for at least a segment of the legal industry, prominent corporate law firm Milbank said this week it will offer its incoming first-year associates the option to start their jobs a few weeks early, citing client demand. The New York-founded firm, which also raised its associate salaries this summer, said it is experiencing, quote, exceptionally strong client demand, unquote, and is giving lawyers the option to begin on August 24th rather than in mid-September, according to an email viewed by Reuters and confirmed by a firm spokesperson. At the same time, a report from the National Association for Law Placement released Wednesday found that the number of entry-level lawyers hired by the biggest U.S. law firms declined last year for the first time in more than a decade. Law firms of 500 or more lawyers hired 7.5% fewer new associates in 2025, the first decrease since 2014, the report found. The U.S. finance sector, which is larger and an important source of income for law firms, lost 14,000 jobs last month. That sector has shrunk by 121,000 jobs since peaking in May 2025. Bristol Myers to build a $2.3 billion manufacturing site in Houston. This is by Reuters. Drug maker Bristol Myers Squibb on Monday said it will spend about $2.3 billion to build a new manufacturing facility in Houston, Texas, part of a previously announced $40 billion commitment to invest in the United States. The New Jersey-based company said the new site will create nearly 500 skilled jobs. The announcement comes as global drug makers have pledged billions of dollars to expand their U.S. manufacturing capacity, as many have struck deals with the Trump administration to avoid tariffs. Companies including Eli Lilly, Johnson & Johnson, Roche, and Pfizer have announced large U.S. investment plans as the industry responds to the administration's pressure to manufacture more medicines in the United States. Bristol said the project is expected to generate about 2,000 construction and related jobs between 2027 and 2030 as the campus is built and brought online. The site will roughly be a roughly 600,000 square foot campus designed to manufacture small molecule medicines, as well as more complex drugs like biologics and antibody drug conjugates. It will be able to be expanded or reconfigured as pipeline needs change, the company said. The company also said it expects the site to expand beyond its initial footprint over time. This investment reflects our confidence in America's continued leadership in biopharmaceutical innovation, Chief Executive Christopher Boehner said in a statement. Texas Governor Greg Abbott said the state has offered Bristol a $4.89 million Texas Enterprise Fund grant and that the project also qualifies for benefits under the state's Jobs, Energy, Technology, and Innovation program. This was reporting by Michael Ehrman, editing by Andrea Ritchie. U.S. funding for new media network. A German far-right influencer, whose online posts have been amplified by Elon Musk, has applied for funding from the U.S. State Department to launch a media network for political content, Germany Handelsblatt News outlet reported on Monday. The self-professed libertarian and supporter of the far-right Alternative for Germany, AFD, told Handelsblatt that she had applied under a U.S. State Department program intended to back

0: European organizations focused on issues including free speech, national sovereignty, and the impact of migration. A decision on the application is pending, Sebit told the news outlet. Sebit did not respond to an email request for comment from Reuters. The State Department had no immediate comment. The 25-year-old plans to launch a network called, quote, Freedom Alliance of the West, unquote, including a social media channel and cooperation with lawyers involved in free speech cases, alternative media outlets, and polling institutes. Sepp rose to prominence as a climate change skeptic and later became one of the German commentators with whom Musk most frequently engaged on his social media platform, X. According to the report, Sepp applied for political asylum in the United States last year. This was written by Frederike Helny, edited by Miranda Murray. Retail investors sold SpaceX shares for first time on Friday, by Sashwat Chauhan. Retail investors who spent weeks defending SpaceX through its post-IPO run turned net sellers on Friday, marking the first such instance since the company's blockbuster debut in June. Mom-and-pop traders sold a net $4.5 million in Elon Musk's rocket company on August 7th, the first net negative reading since the company went public on June 12th, according to Vanda Research data. A shift from persistent net buying to selling is rarely about one catalyst. It is usually a mix of profit-taking, position fatigue, and investors reassessing the risk reward, said Sam North, market analyst at eToro. Friday is particularly interesting because retail turned net sellers while the shares were rebounding strongly and trading back around the IPO price. That looks more like investors using strength to take some money off the table rather than panic selling. By comparison, the highest single-day net buying in SpaceX's trading history reached $144.6 million on June 16th, suggesting the outflow remains modest by the stock's own standards. This comes just days after individual investors, quote, brought the dip, unquote, as shares jumped 13.6% on August 5th, while retail net buying was the fourth highest since the company's June debut. Shares had dropped as investors reacted to SpaceX's first ever quarterly earnings report as a public company, in which it touted faster returns from AI spending, but concerns remained about how long its profitable Starlink business would bankroll costly AI investments. The reversal in sentiment tracks a broader unwind in SpaceX's share price. The stock surged as much as 67% above its $135 IPO price in June, before giving back all of the gains and falling more than 22% below its debut price in August. Shares were last up 1.4% at $134.95 in early trading after surging nearly 23% last week. Despite the recent jump, its shares have closed below the IPO price every day since July 16th. Small investors have been crucial in the company's history on the public markets, as at least 30% of shares that were made available on debut were set aside for retail buyers. Jai Malhi, senior equity strategist at Vanda, estimates that retail traders on average paid $147 for SpaceX shares since the IPO. So, quote, the selling may have been a function of cutting losses at an opportune time. In the last 1 week, SpaceX was the second most mentioned ticker on Reddit forum / Wall Street Bets per sentiment aggregator Swaggy Stocks. Liquidity conditions have also shifted as the number of SpaceX shares available for public trading more than doubled following the expiry of the first several lockup restrictions last week. Millions of burnt books show how, quote, war of endurance, unquote, is hurting Ukraine. This was written by Olena Harmash. From Kyiv, Viktor Krulov, director of Ranok, one of Ukraine's largest children's publishers, struggled to hold back tears as he watched pile after pile of his books turn to ash. It's a terrible sight to see books burning, he said. A Russian drone strike in Ranok's warehouse in the northeastern city of Kharkiv on August 1st destroyed about 8 million books, the biggest blow yet to Ukraine's publishing industry during the four-year-old war. Publishers say more than 10 million books have been destroyed in attacks on warehouses in recent months, threatening an industry that initially benefited from rising demand for Ukrainian language literature at the start of the conflict. As firefighters battled the blaze, Krulov said the first explosion at the warehouse was followed moments later by a second at the same spot. This was a deliberately planned attack against the book warehouse, said Krulov, whose company prints around one-third of the textbooks used in Ukrainian schools. Russia's defense ministry did not respond to a request for comment. The attacks on book warehouses and printing houses have resonated deeply in a country where many see the war as a fight for national survival and identity. Education Minister Andriy Butenko described them as an attempt to destroy the Ukrainian language, history, and memory, everything from which the identity of our children grows. Russian President Vladimir Putin has repeatedly questioned Ukraine's separate statehood and argued that Russians and Ukrainians are one people. Beyond this symbolic impact, the strikes on the publishing industry illustrate the mounting economic cost of a war, increasingly defined by endurance, economists and business leaders say. There are signs of a crisis in the market. We don't yet know how the situation will develop, said Yevhen Shrinos, chief editor of publisher BookChef, which lost about 800,000 books, the majority of its inventory, in a Russian attack on Kyiv on July 2nd. Another 100,000 books were lost when their backup warehouse was hit in a Russian attack this week. It depends on Ukraine's overall economic situation, Shrinos said. Ukraine's economy has proved resilient during the war, adapting to blackouts, labor shortages, and repeated attacks on infrastructure while remaining afloat with support from Western allies. But annual economic output at roughly $215 billion remains a fifth below its pre-invasion level. In an effort to take the war back to Moscow, Ukraine has stepped up its own attacks on Russia's economy, targeting oil facilities and logistics warehouses, as well as weapon production facilities. Economists and executives say the conflict is becoming a test of economic endurance. Essentially, it's a struggle for survival. Whoever can hold out the longest, said Olga Pindyuk from the Vienna Institute for International Economic Studies. Most economists expect Ukraine's growth to slow further in 2026 as Russia intensifies strikes on infrastructure and logistics. A survey released on Wednesday by the Kyiv-based Center for Economic Strategy cut the median growth forecast for next year to 1.1% from 2.4%. Ukraine's economy grew by about 1.8% in 2025. I meet businesses every day, and there has not been such despair over losses since 2022, Daniel Hetmantsev, head of Parliament's Tax Committee, told Ukrainian television. The economy is currently experiencing significant losses. The defense sector is one of the few growth areas due to the massive demand from the battlefield. About 60% of state spending this year is devoted to defense. The central bank expects the defense industry to contribute about 1.4 percentage points to Ukraine's total economic growth of 1.8% this year, meaning the rest of the economy is essentially stagnant. In particular, the vital agricultural sector, which accounts for the majority of Ukraine's export, is struggling. Agricultural Minister Taras Vysotsky has said Russian attacks on Black Sea port infrastructure could cost the farm sector between $1.5 billion and $3 billion this year. Publishing faces particular challenges because books can take 6 to 18 months to produce. After an early wartime boom driven by demand for Ukrainian language titles and bans on Russian imports, publishers now face rising costs, long replacement times, and repeated losses from strikes. Bookshelf has looked at reducing risk for its storage facilities and expanding its network of printers. But with printing costs up about 40% over the past 2 years, fewer Ukrainians can afford to buy books regularly. Chernos expects the sector to stagnate. In fact, all our sectors will stagnate and decline until the war is over. The war is a vast, bottomless abyss that devours whatever funds you allocate to it. Apple tests China's CXMT memory chips for iPhones and MacBooks, Wall Street Journal reports. This is by Reuters. Apple has been testing memory chips from China's CXMT across product lines, including iPhones and MacBooks, to mitigate a components shortage fueled by the AI boom, the Wall Street Journal reported on Sunday. Apple held early talks with CXMT, which is China's largest chip maker by market value, about supplying components with the goal of using them in some devices sold in China, the report said, citing people familiar with the matter. Reuters could not immediately verify the report. Apple and CXMT did not respond to Reuters' request for comment. Reuters had earlier exclusively reported that CXMT was considering building a second memory chip plant in Beijing to produce production. Laptop makers HP and Acer have started using CXMT memory chips in devices sold outside the U.S. to ease supply shortages, the newspaper said. The reporting was by Shivani Tana in Bengaluru, edited by Alexander Smith and Barbara Lewis. Beyonce buys out LVMH's stake in Sir Davis Whiskey, by Reuters. From Paris, American pop star Beyonce has acquired full control of the Sir Davis Whiskey brand after French luxury goods group LVMH sold its stake to her, LVMH said on Monday, confirming earlier media reports in specialist trade publications. LVMH declined to provide further details regarding the transaction. LVMH and Beyonce initially formed the Sir Davis Whiskey Venture in 2024, amid a trend of similar partnerships between fashion companies and celebrities, such as LVMH's Armand de Brignac champagne deal with Beyonce's husband, Jay-Z. This reporting was by Sudip Kar Gupta, edited by Kirsten Donovan. GameStop weighing withdrawal of eBay bid, Bloomberg News reports. This is by Reuters. GameStop CEO Ryan Cohen is considering withdrawing the video game retailer's $56 billion bid for eBay and may instead pursue a partnership or joint venture with the e-commerce company, Bloomberg News reported on Monday, citing people familiar with the matter. Cohen is considering a proposal that would allow eBay to leverage GameStop's roughly 1,600 U.S. retail locations, potentially helping both companies expand market share in higher margin categories such as trading cards and collectibles, the report said. As part of any partnership, GameStop would seek seats on eBay's board, Bloomberg reported. GameStop shares were up 1.6% in early trading, while those of eBay fell 2.2%. The latest shift comes after eBay rejected GameStop's unsolicited takeover proposal in May, saying the offer was, quote, neither credible nor attractive, unquote. The original bid was met with skepticism from investors and analysts, given that the much smaller GameStop was attempting to acquire a company worth nearly six times its own market share. Analysts also questioned the financing plan, which relied heavily on debt commitments and stock issuance. While both companies have sought to expand in categories such as trading cards and collectibles, their business models are markedly different. eBay operates an online marketplace that earns fees by connecting buyers and sellers, while GameStop is a brick-and-mortar retailer that purchases inventory and resells it through its store network. GameStop has not made a final decision, and Cohen could still pursue other options, according to the Bloomberg report. GameStop and eBay did not immediately respond to Reuters' request for comment. Reuters could not independently verify the report. In July, GameStop disclosed it had increased its stake in eBay to 9.8%, making it one of the e-commerce company's largest shareholders, while Cohen vowed to pursue a deal, quote, one way or the other, unquote, after eBay rejected the video game retailer's unsolicited $56 billion takeover offer. Reporting by Rashika Singh in Bengaluru, edited by Tasman Zahid and Anil De Silva. Intel plans $15 billion share sale as turnaround rally lifts stocks by Anhata Rupri. Intel said on Monday it was planning to raise $15 billion through a share sale as it looks to fund the costly build-out of its chip contract manufacturing business by cashing in on a stock surge fueled by its turnaround efforts. Once a dominant force in the global chip industry, Intel is investing heavily in new facilities and advanced packaging capabilities as it seeks to challenge industry leaders such as TSMC in contract chip manufacturing. Its shares fell more than 4% in early trading. As of last close, the stock has nearly tripled this year, outperforming rivals AMD and NVIDIA and the Philadelphia Semiconductor Indexes, nearly 75% rise. Several analysts have said Intel's surging share price has increased the chances of an equity raise to help fund its expansion plans. As a capital-intensive business that went a long way to wrecking its own balance sheet and prospects by focusing on financial engineering rather than physical engineering, courtesy of an $82 billion share buybacks in the 2010s, it makes perfect sense for Intel to raise money, especially after a five-fold increase in the stock price since last August, said Russ Mould, investment director at AJ Bell. The shift toward AI agents has powered demand for central processing units beyond Intel's manufacturing capacity, prompting the chipmaker to raise its capital expenditure forecast for this year from $18 billion to $20 billion in July. It also committed to high-volume production of chips using its 14A manufacturing process in 2028, after previously warning the technology could be shelved without a major external customer. Its foundry unit has won Tesla as a 14A customer, and optimism for another marquee client grew after U.S. President Donald Trump said Apple would make processes with Intel, though neither company confirmed it. Last month, Intel announced a 5 billion euro, $5.77 billion, investment to upgrade and expand chip manufacturing in Ireland, a project that represents more than 25% of its planned 2026 capital spending. Intel plans to give underwriters a 30-day option to buy up to $2.25 billion worth of additional shares at the offer price, minus discounts. J.P. Morgan Securities, Goldman Sachs, Morgan Stanley, and Citigroup Global Markets are acting as joint book-running managers. This reporting was by Anhada Rupal and Bengaluru, and additional reporting by Rashika Singh and Bengaluru, edited by Joyji Das and Arun Koyer. Blackstone-owned Safe Harbor nears $1.5 billion deal to buy MarineMax, sources say. This was written by Sevea Herbst-Bayliss and David French. New York. Blackstone Infrastructure Safe Harbor Marinas, the world's largest owner and operator of marinas, is nearing a $1.5 billion deal to acquire MarineMax, people familiar with the matter said. The agreement will cap a months-long battle to buy the recreational yacht retailer, which caters to a wealthy clientele through its 65 marinas and storage locations and 70 dealerships, mostly in the United States. Activist investor Donna Rail and private equity firm Centerbridge were also among bidders in the final round, Reuters reported last month. Safe Harbor is set to pay around $53 per share in cash to buy MarineMax, the sources said, a significant premium to its Friday closing price of $35.68. This would value MarineMax's equity at $1.17 billion, according to Reuters' calculation. MarineMax held long-term debt of $335 million at the end of June, per data provider LSEG. A deal could be announced as soon as this week, barring any last-minute complications, added the sources, who spoke on condition of anonymity to discuss private deliberations. MarineMax did not immediately respond to a request for comment. Blackstone declined comment. It would be Safe Harbor's most significant deal since being acquired by Blackstone's infrastructure firm in a $5.7 million buyout in April of last year. Acquiring Oldsmar, Florida-based MarineMax will add further marina locations to Safe Harbor's existing network, which includes operations in the U.S., Caribbean, and Mediterranean. Safe Harbor will own and operate all of MarineMax's business segments, some of the officers said. The bidding war for MarineMax underscores the growing investment appeal of the marina business, as lower interest rates have supported high-end consumer spending on luxury items like yachts, even as other economic brackets are forced to tighten their belts. Donna Rail had ramped up pressure on MarineMax in October by publicly urging the company to sell itself or replace CEO Brett Magill. MarineMax made some changes aimed at addressing investor concerns, including replacing board directors, but began formally soliciting buyer interest from April.
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2: Here's the forecast for the Boston and South Shore area on the Talking Information Center from the National Weather Service. For today, sunny and hot, temperatures in the lower 90s. Overnight, gradually clearing, temperatures dropping to the lower 70s. Sunny on Tuesday, temperatures into the upper 80s. The sun rose this morning at 5:47, setting at 7:52 this evening. 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
9: And coming up next on the Talking Information Center, it's The Hill. 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
10: Hi, this is Brian, and we are reading The Hill. From Monday, August 10, the story, Trump says there was some contractor error during reflecting pool renovation. President Trump on Sunday said there was some contractor error with the renovations to the Lincoln Memorial reflecting pool, while still accusing a former Olympian canoeist of vandalizing the Washington, D.C. landmark, despite charges against the athlete being dropped. There was substantial damage to the reflecting pool. Also, but unfortunately, there is no video or proof other than the damage itself, he wrote on Truth Social. We are working on the pool, and it will reopen shortly. As with many jobs, there was also some contractor error done by rushing the job for a July 4th opening, but it was a very small area of this massive pool and was relatively inconsequential. Trump claimed that a National Park Service career employee, a highly credible witness, saw Olympian David Hearn in broad daylight vandalize the reflecting pool by violently ripping and tugging at the pool's somewhat delicate coating. He added that this employee's testimony was provided to the U.S. Attorney of the District of Columbia, Jeanine Pirro. The president concluded his post by saying that security cameras have been and are being installed. The remarks went up on Truth Social the day after Trump posted photos of alleged vandalism amid a push for Pirro to revisit the decision to drop the charges against multiple people also accused of vandalizing the pool. This other post on Truth Social included two photos of what appeared to be a graffiti and some peeling of the coating of the pool. Both photos were labeled with the word vandalism. Trump is pushing for the Justice Department to backtrack on its move to drop criminal charges against people accused of damaging the site. On Friday, the president pressed for Pirro to revisit her hastily made decision. D.C. Superior Court Judge Todd Edelman formally dropped the charges against Hearn and will later decide whether prosecutors can try to charge Hearn in the future. The president last week accused Pirro of having choked in response to the decision. Pieces of American flag blue paint floated to the reflecting pool's surface following renovations to the pool leading up to the country's 250th anniversary. Trump claimed this and green algae blooms that appeared in the pool's waters were perpetuated by vandals. Pirro's office blamed the contractor for overspraying and delamination after the charges against Hearn were dropped. The rush to complete the project led to hasty and botched work that was not remediated before the project was finished and the fencing removed, prosecutors wrote. The story, America's depleted weapons stockpiles undermine Trump's leverage with Iran. America's depleted arsenal of premier offensive and defensive weapons stockpiles is undermining President Trump's leverage with Iran. The military supply of its premium long-range missiles and interceptors for key missile defense systems is nearly exhausted after more than 5 months of airstrikes against Iran, recent news reports revealed, constraining Trump in authorizing major combat operations against the Islamic Republic. Former Defense Secretary Leon Panetta characterized the shortage of munitions stockpiles as poor planning by the Pentagon at a time when not only is there a real chance of renewed attacks against Iran if diplomatic talks fail, but also when there are potential threats from Russia and China, particularly should Beijing decide to invade Taiwan. So this is a dangerous moment for the United States to have these reduced stockpiles of key weapons at a time when these threats are all real, Panetta, who was also the CIA director under former President Obama, said Friday on CNN. The U.S. Army has used up virtually all of its surface-to-surface munitions, known as Army Tactical Missile Systems, or ATACMS, and Precision Strike Missiles, or PRSM, Reuters reported Tuesday, highlighting worries about the U.S.'s readiness to wage warfare if more conflicts emerge in other parts of the world. ATACMS, produced by Lockheed Martin, can be launched from highly mobile artillery rocket systems, or HIMARS, mobile launchers, and strike targets nearly 200 miles away, carrying close to a 400-pound payload. PRSM, also manufactured by Lockheed Martin, and envisioned to replace ATACMS, are long-range missiles with a range north of 300 miles and can be launched from HIMARS and M270 Multiple Launch Rocket Systems, or MLRS, launchers. PRSM is a newer munition and was limited even before the Iran war, with the U.S. having around 90 of the missiles prior to the February 28 U.S.-Israeli strikes on Tehran, according to a Center for Strategic and International Studies, or CSIS, report from April. If Trump were to greenlight an expanded airstrike campaign against Iran, the dwindling quantity of these munitions could force the U.S. military to lean more on piloted bombing missions. Additionally, the U.S. has expanded nearly 80% of its terminal high-altitude area defense, or THAAD, missile arsenal, and about 50% of its Patriot interceptors since the Iran war started, CNN reported Tuesday. The Pentagon had already 2,200 Patriot missiles and about 450 THAAD missiles before the Iran conflict. As of late July, U.S. forces were left with between 234 and 278 THAADs, a recent CSIS report said. Trump and Defense Secretary Pete Hegseth have vigorously defended the quantity of the U.S. weapons stockpiles, and the president warned that those leaking missensitive information regarding the number of munitions are being hunted down. Experts argued that while leaks may specify the number of depleted U.S. munitions, they were never necessary to know the extent of the problem, as information about stockpiles is available in unclassified sources. Jennifer Kavanaugh, a senior fellow and director of military analysis at Defense Priorities, said that Iran has likely known for some time that the U.S. munitions stockpile limits would be a constraint on the military's kinetic options. This likely affected their strategy to draw out the war and simply outlast the United States. But the public coverage of this information is unlikely to have affected Iranian decision-making for the simple fact that it was already known, Kavanaugh told The Hill on Friday. Do the shortages affect U.S. leverage? Definitely. Does coverage of them have any further impact? No, because Iran already knows about them. Ari Sikarel, the Associate Director of Foreign Policy at the Jewish Institute for National Security of America, said Iran seeing the American reluctance to escalate militarily gives its leverage at the negotiating table, and Beijing draws the same lesson about how long Washington could sustain a fight over Taiwan. Years of procrastination across multiple administrations of both parties left U.S. magazines too shallow before the war, and closing the gap now demands sustained multi-year appropriations and expanded production capacity, Sikarel told The Hill on Friday. That requires Congress to fund the multi-year munitions contracts, the Pentagon to break supply chain bottlenecks and buy cheaper munitions in the bulk, and both investing in the workers who build these weapons, he said. Despite defense firms speeding up production of munitions, industry experts have told The Hill and other news outlets that it will take a few years at minimum for the U.S. to replenish its stockpile to pre-Iran war levels. The dwindling supply of munitions has reportedly played a role in Trump's decision to forego an expanded airstrike campaign against Iran. The president has threatened such action at least five times in recent months, but has not followed through. Oman and Iran have been negotiating over the potential reopening of the Strait of Hormuz as the Trump administration has pressed Tehran to make concessions to end the conflict that has stretched for almost 6 months. Vice President Vance said Saturday that the U.S. had made progress in talks with Iran, but warned that Washington and Tehran are in the middle of a game. I do think that we've made some progress over the last few days, Vance said on Fox News. Iran's top national security officials outlined a series of demands the U.S. needs to meet before the strait, through which about 20% of the world's oil and gas flow through, could be reopened. In a statement reported by Iranian state media, Mohammed Bagher Zolgadar said the U.S. naval blockade and sanctions need to be lifted. The U.S. military has to withdraw from Iran's vicinity, Iran's frozen assets need to be freed, and Tehran must be paid war reparations, all demands that are unlikely to be accepted by the Trump administration. The issue of munition stockpiles has been a recent point of contention between Trump and Hegseth. The president demanded answers from the Pentagon chief during the July 31 meeting at Camp David on why he was misled about the extent of the shortage. The Washington Post reported coverage that the Pentagon and the White House denied. The commander-in-chief defended Hegseth, saying he is extremely happy with the job Hegseth is doing at the Pentagon and called the reporting fake news. Pete is highly respected within the military and has made tremendous improvements, including getting rid of DEI, or diversity, equity, and inclusion, and increasing recruitment to historic levels, Trump wrote on Thursday on Truth Social. Kavanaugh of Defense Priorities said she believes the Pentagon included information about U.S. military stockpiles and the risks the war with Iran would pose when presenting options to Trump. However, there's lots of evidence he expected the war to be quick with limited retaliation, so he may not have taken those warnings seriously or understood their scope and implications once the war dragged on for months, she said. Tom Sauer, a former Navy Explosive Ordnance Disposal officer, said part of the reason Trump has not reauthorized bombing Iran is that the U.S. military is looking to replenish some of the stockpiles. To give you an idea, a Columbia-class submarine has 16,000 different suppliers in their supply chain, so like that's really the bigger question. And as we reindustrialize, it's tying into your earlier story. And the next story here, Sauer, who is now a Lincoln Fellow at the Claremont Institute, said during his Saturday appearance on Fox News's Fox and Friends, But really, President Trump has the capacity to inflict tremendous damage. But if he can have peace, he'd prefer to have peace, he added. The Pentagon has worked on boosting weapons supply. The department said it struck a framework agreement with Northrop Grumman and Lockheed Martin to bolster production of THAAD missiles and Patriot Advanced Capability 3, or PAC-3, a surface-to-air guided missile interceptor used in the Patriot Air Defense System. Lockheed Martin was given a nearly $59 billion contract to triple the production of PAC-3s by 2030. But experts warned that congressional funding is necessary to make these agreements translate into production. The bad news is that when you read the fine print, you very quickly realize that these are not contracts. They are agreements to agree, Tom Caracco, the director of the Missile Defense Project at CSIS, wrote in a social media post on Tuesday. I'm seeing a lot of cheerleading and a lot of premature celebration, and until we get appropriations, none of it is real. The Pentagon has pushed defense contractors to speed up their production and delivery of weapons. In a Wednesday memo reported by the Washington Post on Saturday, Deputy Defense Secretary Steve Feinberg said defense leaders have up to 3 weeks to send over plans to drive significantly faster, more aggressive delivery schedules, and or increase production for critical capabilities. Sean Pennell, the Pentagon chief spokesperson, confirmed the validity of the memo to the Hill, adding it will inform the fiscal year 2028 budget submitted to Congress for funding, and it is entirely consistent with our ongoing push to rebuild the defense industrial base. The fiscal year 2027 budget, currently being considered on Capitol Hill, could supercharge this effort today, Parnell said in a statement. This week on the Hill, Minnesota, Wisconsin, to hold key primary races. With Congress out for the August recess, attention is shifting away from Capitol Hill and onto the campaign trail as voters head to the polls in a number of high-profile primaries that will help shape the 2026 midterm landscape. The marquee contest this week is Wisconsin's Democratic primary to replace retiring Governor Tony Evers, Democrat. David Crowley, the Milwaukee County executive who has Evers' backing, has emerged as the establishment favorite, while State Representative Francesca Hong is leading the progressive lane in a race that has become a closely watched proxy battle over the direction of the Democratic Party in one of the nation's top battleground states. Minnesota will also command national attention as Democrats choose a nominee to succeed retiring Senator Tina Smith, Democrat of Minnesota. Representative Angie Craig, Democrat of Minnesota, and Minnesota Lieutenant Governor Peggy Flanagan, Democrat, have emerged as the leading contenders, with Craig pitching herself as a battle-tested moderate who has won a swing district, while Flanagan is backed by prominent progressives such as Senator Bernie Sanders, independent of Vermont. Voters will also weigh in on the Democratic primary for the Minnesota governor's race, as Governor Tim Walz, Democrat, is not seeking a third term. Republicans, meanwhile, will be watching South Carolina, where voters will decide the GOP nominee in the special primary to replace the late Senator Lindsey Graham, Republican of South Carolina, on the November ballot. Some of the top Republican candidates include interim Senator Darlene Graham of South Carolina, former South Carolina Governor Mark Sanford, and South Carolina Representatives Russell Fry and Ralph Norman, all of whom are vying to convince GOP primary voters they are the strongest candidate to carry President Trump's agenda forward in the Senate. With lawmakers away from Washington, this week on the Hill will focus on what's coming up in the broader political world. And this week, the campaign trail is poised to dominate the political conversation. What you can expect this week, primary edition. Crowley and Hong face off in Wisconsin primary. Crowley, who has been backed by establishment Democrats, will face off against the progressive Hong on Tuesday in the Democratic primary for Wisconsin's gubernatorial race. Minnesota primaries heat up. Voters will weigh in on Democratic candidates running in the primary for Minnesota Senate and the Minnesota gubernatorial race, GOP nominees vie to be on ballot in South Carolina. Several Republicans will face off against each other Tuesday to fill the late Senator Graham's spot on the November ballot. Max Miller faces pressure to drop out. Representative Max Miller, Republican of Ohio, is facing increasing pressure to drop out of his reelection race or resign amid allegations of domestic violence, which he denies. Democrats face high-stakes Wisconsin gubernatorial primary. The Wisconsin Democratic gubernatorial primary on Tuesday will serve as another test for the party's progressive movement, coming just a week after the group scored a major victory with progressive candidate Abdul El Sayed's win in Michigan's Senate primary. Hong holds a strong lead in the Democratic field ahead of Tuesday's primary. A Marquette University Law School poll released last month showed her in first place with 38% support in the crowded Democratic field. Former Lieutenant Governor Mandela Barnes, who has since dropped out of the race, sat in second place at 16%, while Crowley sat at 7%. Evers and others have suggested Hong is unlikely to beat the GOP's presumptive nominee, Representative Tom Tiffany, in November, and that she could even hurt Democrats running in competitive down-ballot races. Evers told the Milwaukee Journal Sentinel that Hong is an extraordinarily talented person, but added at the end of the day, it was about issues. But Hong argues that voters are frustrated with the establishment and that she's focused on the issues that matter most to voters. When people tell me that I'm one of them as the working class candidate, what Democrats might be and what other candidates might be getting wrong is that people want someone that cares, she previously told The Hill in an interview. Hong has come under scrutiny in the battleground state, which voted for both President Trump and Democratic Senator Tammy Baldwin in 2024 over her ties to the Democratic Socialists of America, or DSA, and previous comments on social media about defunding and abolishing the police, canceling Thanksgiving, and even Wisconsin's own Culver's fast food restaurant. Democrats compete for Walz and Smith's seats in Minnesota. The moderate and progressive Democratic factions will also face a test Tuesday in Minnesota as Craig and Flanagan battle each other in the primary. Craig, who represents a competitive rural, exurban, and suburban district in the House, has received endorsements from former Transportation Secretary Pete Buttigieg, House Minority Leader Hakeem Jeffries, Democrat of New York, and former House Speaker Nancy Pelosi, Democrat of California. In the House, I've listened to the people that I represent, and as it turns out, it's a third Republican, a third Democrat, and a third who don't like Democrats or Republicans. As a U.S. Senator, I will do the same thing. I will listen to the people that I represent, Craig told Fox 9 Minneapolis-St. Paul earlier this month. Flanagan, meanwhile, has argued that she doesn't think the same old go-along politics are going to cut it. She has attacked Craig for voting in favor of the Laken and Riley Act, which mandates the federal detention of immigrants without legal status who are accused of theft and burglary, among other things. I spent my life leading a fight to raise the minimum wage, pass paid leave, and actually help people. This is about who's on your side, and I'm with you, Flanagan said in a video statement. And in the Democratic primary for Minnesota governor, Senator Amy Klobuchar, Democrat of Minnesota, is the leading candidate. Some of the candidates she's facing off against include Bill Gates Jr., Tom Evenstad, and progressive challenger Kobe Lane. GOP candidates vie for South Carolina Senate seat. All eyes will be on the South Carolina special GOP primary election as several Republicans face off against each other to fill the late Senator Lindsey Graham's spot on the November ballot. He died in early July from an aortic dissection. His sister, Darlene Graham, was appointed by South Carolina Governor Henry McMaster, Republican, to finish his current term just days after his death, and she's among the candidates running in an August 11 special primary for a full term. Trump said he recommended the late senator's sister as an interim replacement and later called on her to run for a full term. Darlene Graham and Norman lead the GOP field in the latest polling, With Fry and Sanford trailing behind, the candidates are among 10 Republicans who will be on the August 11 ballot. If no candidate secures a majority of the vote, next week the race will head to an August 25 runoff. The winner will face off against Democrat Annie Andrews, the pediatrician, in November, but the seat is all but assured to stay in GOP hands in the general election. Fry last week appeared to take a jab at Darlene Graham over her lack of political experience on the debate stage, while she hit back that her outside perspective is an asset on Capitol Hill. "Obviously, I'm not a politician. I never saw myself being a politician. We all know why I'm here. I actually think it's part of God's plan," Darlene Graham said in her closing statement. Miller faces growing calls to resign, drop his reelection bid. Miller has been facing calls from several GOP senators to resign or withdraw from his reelection race as scrutiny intensifies over domestic abuse allegations levied by his ex-wife Emily Moreno. Emily Moreno has accused him of hurling hot water at her, pointing a gun at her head, and of possibly breaking their daughter's collarbone. The House Ethics Committee is reviewing domestic violence and illegal drug use allegations against him. Miller has vehemently denied all of the claims and remained defiant, vowing to stay in his race while conducting a series of interviews and posting frequent rebuttals online. Miller's father-in-law, Senator Bernie Moreno, Republican of Ohio, has called for the congressman to resign, arguing that his daughter lives in constant fear of Miller. Bernie Moreno also accused Miller of refusing to return a stuffed blue bunny belonging to Miller's daughter, a claim the Ohio representative denied, but seemed to strike a chord with many online. "What kind of person would treat their daughter this way? This guy is clearly a degenerate sociopath," Senator Tim Sheehy, Republican of Montana, wrote on social media in response. "Max should step aside and seek help. Staying in this race makes it far more likely we lose this seat and hand Democrats a majority to impeach President Trump," Sheehy added. Donovan O'Neill, state director at Americans for Prosperity Ohio, wrote in a social media post that Miller is unfit for office, arguing that Republicans should call him out and exorcise our own demons from the GOP. Miller has until Monday to drop out of the race to allow his state party to replace him on the November ballot. The story: five notable contests left on the 2026 primary calendar. The 2026 primary season is nearing its final stretch, but several high-profile races remain before political observers completely turn their attention to the general election. In the next few weeks, voters in more than a dozen states will head to the polls to determine some key matchups that could help shape the November landscape. In Florida and Wisconsin, voters will solidify the November matchups in open seat gubernatorial races to succeed Florida's term-limited governor, Ron DeSantis, Republican, and Wisconsin's Governor Tony Evers, Democrat, who decided not to seek a third term. Republicans in South Carolina will choose from a crowded field of candidates looking to fill the late Senator Lindsey Graham's Republican spot on the ballot in November, while Massachusetts will see its senator, Senator Ed Markey, Democrat, face one of the fiercest primary battles of his career. Here are five key primaries left on the 2026 calendar. Wisconsin governor, following progressive Democrat Abdul El-Sayed's narrow primary victory in Michigan last week, all eyes are on Wisconsin to see if State Representative Francesca Hong, Democrat, a Democratic socialist, will pull off a similar feat in the Badger State. Tuesday's race is likely to be the biggest test for the Democratic Socialists of America, or DSA movement, which has seen its favored candidates oust incumbent Democrats in several high-profile primary races. Ahead of Tuesday's primary, Hong has held a strong lead over Milwaukee County Executive David Crowley, who is backed by Evers. Much of the party's establishment has cast doubt on Hong's ability to beat the GOP's presumptive nominee, Representative Tom Tiffany, in November. Some have suggested she could even hurt Democratic candidates running in competitive down-ballot races. Prominent Democratic strategist David Axelrod recently characterized Hong as a zany liberal, contrasting her with El Sayed, whom he called a serious person. Hong pushed back, saying, Axelrod and the consultant class are totally clueless. South Carolina Senate special GOP primary. Republican voters in South Carolina will head to the polls again Tuesday to choose who will replace the late Senator Lindsey Graham, Republican, on the November Senate ballot to face Democrat Annie Andrews. The late senator's sister, now Senator Darlene Graham, Republican, was appointed to fill the remainder of the term, and she jumped in the race with President Trump's support. Republican Representatives Ralph Norman and Russell Fry, as well as Lindsey Graham's primary challenger, Mark Lynch, are also seeking the GOP nomination. Polling suggests Darlene Graham and Norman lead, and she jumped in the race with President Trump's support. Republican Representatives Ralph Norman and Russell Fry, as well as Lindsey Graham's primary challenger, Mark Lynch, are also seeking

he said. Monday, I didn't inherit a record, I earned it. If no candidate scores a majority of the vote, the race will head to an August 25 runoff. Florida Governor Republican Representative Byron Donalds is the clear favorite in the GOP primary for Florida governor later this month. The House Republican, who is backed by Trump, has held a strong lead in the polls ahead of the August 18 primary, where he'll face off against nine fellow Republicans. James Fishback, another GOP candidate, has made national headlines over some controversial remarks. He is backed by Tucker Carlson and far-right activist Nick Fuentes. On the other side of the aisle, former Republican Representative David Jolly leads the Democratic field in the race to succeed DeSantis. A Republican-turned-Democrat, Jolly officially left the GOP in 2018 and is a vocal critic of the president. Cook Political Report rates the Sunshine State's governor's mansion as solidly Republican, though some Democrats are optimistic about Jolly's chances in November. Florida's 19th Congressional District GOP primary. Donald, seeking the Florida governor's mansion, opened up his House seat for the taking in the solidly Republican district based in southwest Florida and includes Cape Coral and Naples. A host of Republicans have thrown their hats into the ring for the primary, which will also take place on August 18. The contest includes two former lawmakers who previously represented other states, former Representatives Madison Cawthorn of North Carolina and Chris Collins of New York. Other candidates include former Illinois State Senator Jim Oberweis, former Illinois congressional candidate Catalina Lauf, business owner Greg Bukowski, former New York congressional candidate Ola Hawameta, Marine veteran and wrestling coach Mike Peterson, former NIH researcher Linda Sawyer, radio station proprietor Jim Schwartzel, John Strand, a pardoned participant of the January 6th Capitol attack, is also in the race. The primary has garnered national attention for its high number of candidates accused of carpetbagging and the colorful pasts of the candidates running, particularly Cawthorn, who lost his reelection bid after his first term to now Representative Chuck Edwards. The latter coincidentally dropped his own reelection bid ago over allegations of inappropriate conduct. Massachusetts Senate Democratic primary. The Democratic primary in solid blue Massachusetts is set for September 1, is a slight spin on the recent dynamic of the party's contest. Incumbent Senator Ed Markey, Democrat of Massachusetts, who is 80 and seeking a third full term in the Senate after nearly four decades in the House, is favored by progressives. He fended off a challenge from Representative Joe Kennedy III, Democrat of Massachusetts, who was considered a more moderate Democrat in 2020. This year, Markey is facing similar battle against centrist Representative Seth Moulton, Democrat of Massachusetts. Moulton, 47, called for the party to moderate following the 2024 election and has largely focused his campaign in part on an argument for generational change. An Emerson poll from May found a close race with Markey taking 37% of the primary vote to Moulton's 32.3%. The story, Trump administration's closed-door AI framework catches tech policy sector off guard. The Trump administration's decision to keep its new framework on government AI testing out of the public view has blindsided the tech policy community, who waited months to see the controversial process ironed out. The framework was expected to detail the process and benchmarks for government testing of private AI models ahead of their public release. In turn, industry analysts hoped it could clear up the months of confusion over the administration's influence in private model releases. But when the White House hosted a handful of the largest frontier AI labs to brief them on the framework, attendees were told not to expect it to be released to the public, according to multiple sources familiar with the meeting. We were hoping for clarity around what, and some certainly around how, the process would work, and the facts that the framework is not going to be public makes that harder to get right. Neil Chilson, the head of AI policy at the Abundance Institute,

0: Institute said. Representatives from the labs Anthropic, Meta, OpenAI, and Microsoft attended last week's briefing, according to the sources familiar. While Forbes reported staff from NVIDIA and other small companies attended, it is not clear whether non-attending firms will be able to access the framework. The framework was required part of President Trump's executive order in June, which officially launched a new process for AI companies to voluntarily share their models with the government for up to 30 days before releasing them publicly. The order gave multiple agencies 60 days to develop a classified benchmarking process to evaluate the cyber capabilities of AI models. While benchmarks were expected to stay behind closed doors, the order also called for agencies to develop a voluntary framework laying out how a company can be designated a covered frontier model and collaborate with the federal government to select trusted partners that also have early access to new models. Axios reported the framework defines a covered frontier model as closed source with state-of-the-art capabilities and national security risks, but the capability levels or national security risks were not specified. The Foundation for American Innovation, or FAI, a center-right think tank focused on technology and policy, filed a Freedom of Information Act request to the White House's Office of Cyber Director for the release of the framework. According to Samuel Hammond, FIA's chief economist and AI policy director, Hammond said he is concerned the framework could be thin based on this report. I worry that it lets the White House check a box that they're doing something on AI in a way that neglects some of the more extreme issues that are coming down the pipe, Hammond told The Hill. The government can classify certain things if they need to, Hammond added, but the final agency decisions like this are textbook public records. Chilson, who served as the acting chief of technology at the Federal Trade Commission during Trump's first term, echoed those concerns, also warning it could really slow roll the release of American models while the government gets to keep its access. That type of uncertainty and that type of ability to choose who gets to have powerful models and who doesn't, I just think that's not appropriate to be done behind closed doors by a single branch of the government, Chilson said. The framework follows a pivotal 60-day period for the industry, filled with the new model delays and rogue AI models that upped the anticipation for the official rules of the road. Within weeks of Trump signing the executive order, both OpenAI and Anthropic dealt with delayed model rollouts amid the government's cybersecurity concerns. Anthropic was hit with an export control on its newest Fable and Mythos models in June, forcing the company to temporarily take the models offline while additional testing occurred. While OpenAI did not face export controls, it announced weeks later it would delay the public rollout of GPT 5.6's Sol, Terra, and Luna at the request of the Trump administration. Both firms eventually released their models following testing, but nearly 2 weeks later, OpenAI agents hacking of another company sent new shockwaves through the industry. OpenAI revealed late last month its Sol model and another unreleased model went rogue during cybersecurity testing and escaped an isolated sandbox to access the internet and eventually breached the systems of Hugging Face, a technology startup. Anthropic and Meta have since disclosed other incidents in which a misconfiguration by the cybersecurity company Irregular allowed models in isolated environments to access the internet and hack other systems. These disclosures have stoked fears around the growing capabilities of AI when on its own or used by a bad actor. There's just a lot of public mistrust or distrust of the AI companies and concern about AI per se, Hammond said. I think there are benefits to just this being more public for creating greater public trust in whatever process is being implemented rather than it be sort of a shadowy closed-door thing that only a handful of companies are privy to at the expense of both the public and their competitors. Trust and sentiment about AI has drastically fallen among Americans over the past year amid broader concerns about job losses, misuse, and data centers. A Bentley University Gallup survey released last month showed 39% of respondents said they believe AI does more harm than good, compared with 31% who said so in 2023. Reports that the U.S. government won't publish its AI regulatory framework are baffling Chris McGuire, who led U.S.-China AI policy at the National Security Council in the Biden administration, wrote Social Platform on X. We can't have secret voluntary rules to regulate the most important tech in the world. The story: Netanyahu rejects plan to disarm Hamas in rare break with Trump. Israeli Prime Minister Benjamin Netanyahu on Sunday rejected President Trump's plans to disarm Hamas and establish a Palestinian government in Gaza. I have heard people saying you don't say it, so here I am saying it again. Israel does not accept the 15-point document, Netanyahu said during a cabinet meeting Sunday, adding that the Israeli military will not carry out any withdrawal until Hamas is disarmed. And when I say the disarming of Hamas, it means heavy weaponry, lighter weaponry, all weaponry. And we are talking about genuine disarmament, not fictitious disarmament, he continued, noting that Israel was in talks with the U.S. regarding this issue. The prime minister said some of the presented ideas are acceptable to the Israeli government and others are unacceptable. We know how to stand firm against these things, Netanyahu said. One of the firm objections remains the establishment of a Palestinian state. As for the Gaza Strip, first and foremost, I wish to clarify the main point. As long as I am prime minister, a Palestinian state will not be established, neither in Gaza nor in Judea and Samaria, Netanyahu said in the remarks Sunday. His comments mark a rare break with Trump, who has twice backed Netanyahu on strikes in Iran while supporting billions in funding for foreign military assistance. Last month, Trump touted a historic deal brokered by the Board of Peace with outlined steps toward stability that would require Israeli forces to withdraw from the area while allowing the International Stabilization Force to work with a new Palestinian police force and government. Through this process, the parties aimed at ending the cycle of destruction, securing the complete Israeli withdrawal from Gaza Strip, restoring normal life, enabling a Palestinian governance, reconstruction, security, recovery, and economic development, rehabilitating damaged sectors, and facilitate launching a credible political path that achieves self-determination and statehood, the Board of Peace announced on social media in an outline of the 15-point roadmap. Hours after posting the deal, Trump said Israel was pleased with the plan. We do have an understanding with Israel. Israel is very happy about it. Israel helped us. They've been very good, Trump told reporters at his cabinet meeting at Camp David last month. However, one U.S. official noted that at the time, Israel shared skepticism about Hamas's ability to commit to the agreement. They're very skeptical that Hamas will disarm, but again, they're not really being asked to do much in the process because this isn't really a trust deal. This is really, you know, it's a conditions-based deal. And as things happen, that everyone has to follow the obligations they've taken, the official said. Senior Hamas officials have repeatedly pledged to disarm if a Palestinian government was established in the region. We are ready to hand over a government. We are ready to be totally away from any government or governing body, Dr. Bassem Naim, a senior Hamas official, told Sky News last October. But when it comes to Hamas as an entity, our weapons are going to be handed over only to the hands of a Palestinian state, and our fighters can be integrated into the Palestinian National Army. The story: Sanders ban super PACs from Democratic primaries now. Senator Bernie Sanders, independent of Vermont, on Sunday called for Democratic leaders to ban the involvement of super PACs in Democratic primary elections. Sanders' ask was part of a letter written to Senate Minority Leader Chuck Schumer, Democrat of New York, House Minority Leader Hakeem Jeffries, Democrat of New York, and Democratic National Committee Chair Ken Martin. The Vermont senator's call for a ban stems from campaign donations made by the pro-Israel lobbying group American Israel Public Affairs Committee, or AIPAC, to ensure that Michigan Senate candidate Abdul El Sayed, Democrat, whom Sanders supports, loses his race in November. Sanders wrote that AIPAC, which is backed by Representative Haley Stevens, Democrat of Michigan, before she lost to El Sayed, will reportedly back the Republican nominee, former Representative Mike Rogers of Michigan, in his Senate campaign against El Sayed. Sanders has been a staunch supporter of El Sayed, stumping and campaigning for the physician. What is particularly obscene is not only the outrageous amount of money coming into Democratic primaries from billionaire-funded super PACs, but the reality that these special interests have no particular desire to see Democrats win, Sanders wrote. It is absurd that they spend tens of millions of dollars to try to determine who the Democratic nominee is, and if they fail, then proceed to support the Republican candidate in the general election. That is not democracy, he added. That is not what Democratic voters want. The Vermont senator reiterated his calls to repeal the Supreme Court's 2010 decision in Citizens United versus Federal Election Commission, which protects corporations and labor unions from political campaign spending. Sanders has been a longtime opponent of the decision and urged Democratic leaders to pass legislation to move toward the public funding of elections. While there are ideological differences of opinion within the big tent of the party, I would hope that we can all agree that Republican special interests should not play a role in determining the outcome of Democratic primaries, Sanders' letter concludes. The time to act is now. Progressive Democrats like Sanders have pushed back against AIPAC's involvement in the Democratic Party, which has seen an ideological split over Israel, over support for Israel in response to the country's war in Gaza. El Sayed, who is Muslim and has been critical of the Israel's government and the leadership of Israel Prime Minister Benjamin Netanyahu, by accusing him of committing genocide against Palestinians in Gaza, has pushed back against the criticism of his views. He used the AIPAC issue against Stevens in a debate last month to point out her vote in Congress to send $3.3 billion in aid to Israel, a vote that 100 House Democrats voted against. That is the pro quo that comes with a quid of $30 million spent by AIPAC, El Sayed said during the debate. Following the results of the Michigan Democratic Senate primary, AIPAC wrote that its members remain determined to ensure that voters reject Dr. El Sayed and his radical anti-Israel agenda in November. The story is The Hill's Morning Report, four loose ends as Congress enters August recess. In today's issue, senators leave D.C. with unresolved issues, depleted stockpiles undermine U.S. leverage over Iran, Netanyahu breaks with Trump, questions linger over Strait of Hormuz talks. Four loose ends as Congress enters August recess. Senators check two large items off their to-do list, passing a continuing resolution to fund the government until December and confirming Todd Blanch as Attorney General, when they adjourned for a five-week recess over the weekend. But there are several unresolved issues to watch out for, including two major priorities for President Trump, when the House returns at the end of August and when the Senate comes back in mid-September. Save America Act, Trump's oft-championed voter registration bill, has been stalled in the Senate for months, and the deadlock will now persist until at least September. It's a major frustration for the president, but one that the Republicans saw coming for months. Senate Majority Leader John Thune, Republican of South Dakota, repeatedly warned Trump he did not have the votes to pass the legislation. The Safeguard American Voter Eligibility, or Save America Act, would require people to prove U.S. citizenship when registering to vote and show photo identification to cast a ballot. Senate Budget Committee Chair Ron Johnson, Republican of Wisconsin, and GOP Senators Mike Lee of Utah and Rick Scott of Florida all spoke with Trump on Friday evening and got his approval to leave Washington, D.C., without taking further action on the legislation, The Hill's Alexander Bolton reports. Lee and Scott have been the major public faces of the latest push to get the bill approved, which was clearly doomed from the outset. Thune has repeatedly conveyed to Trump and the White House that he hasn't had the votes to pass the bill. Still, at one point, the president demanded that senators cancel their August recess to get it passed. The Senate has voted 5 times on the Save America Act or elements of it, and no Democrat has voted for it. Several Republicans, including Senators Lisa Murkowski of Alaska, Tom Tillis of North Carolina, and Mitch McConnell of Kentucky, have also voted against the legislation. We're not in a position right now where we have the wherewithal to pass it, Lee said before the recess. The decision by Lee to at least temporarily throw in the towel was both a bend to reality and an illustration of how much Republicans in the Senate wanted to start their scheduled recess. There are political reasons for that, too. For several embattled GOP senators, such as Susan Collins of Maine and John Husted of Ohio, it's much better to have as many days as possible in their home states to make their case to voters ahead of Election Day. Hanging around D.C. wasn't going to help move the bill, and it wasn't going to help their electoral fortunes either. Budget resolution. The president has also pushed for the Senate to advance a House-passed budget framework to fund the war in Iran with $73 billion and raise the national debt limit through the end of his term. The package would also include $12 billion for farmers and $10 billion in incentives for states to reform election procedures. But like the voter registration bill, Thune has told Trump he doesn't have the 50 votes needed to advance the package. The GOP leader, president, and other Senate conservatives agreed on Friday to punt a vote on the budget resolution until after the recess. In the meantime, Johnson said senators will work diligently through August and September to do an actually better budget reconciliation bill. Crypto bill. The Senate left town without voting on the Clarity Act, a cryptocurrency regulation bill that would create a regulatory framework for the sector. One major holdup is an ethics provision, as Senate Democrats push for the inclusion of language barring elected officials from profiting off the industry in the face of concerns about Trump and his family's various crypto-related ventures, The Hill's Julia Shapiro reports. Some industry experts and Tillis said they believe the odds of the bill crossing the finish line after the recess have dropped after senators declined to act. They have 3 weeks. It's possible. It's really difficult, though, Ian Katz, managing partner at Capital Alpha, told Shapiro. So it doesn't look good, but I think basically if this happens, it would go down to the wire. College sports reform. Senators opted to delay a vote on the Bipartisan Protect College Sports Act, which proposes granting the NCAA limited antitrust protection and issues standards on the transfer portal, student-athlete compensation, and medical coverage. The legislation dubbed the NIL bill because it would set standards for using names, athletes' name, image, and likeness, or NIL, was one item that stalled the broader push to fund the government until December 11. But that choke point was resolved when the Senate Commerce Committee Chair Ted Cruz, Republican of Texas, the Protect College Sports Act's lead sponsor, reached a deal with Thune to postpone action on the bill until September, Bolton reports. 3 things to know today. President Trump named Will Scharf as his new White House counsel on Sunday, a shakeup in the key legal role as David Warrington heads to the private sector. Over 20,000 people were evacuated in Western Canada as wildfires burned there and in parts of the Western United States, including Washington and Utah. Representative Max Miller, Republican of Ohio, did not end his reelection bid prior to a state deadline over the weekend, despite calls for him to do so over allegations that he abused his ex-wife and young daughter. The lawmaker's spokesperson told the New York Times he has forcefully denied the accusations. Leading the day, weapons push, the Pentagon has asked U.S. defense industry leaders to rapidly escalate the production and delivery of weapons, including munitions that are in extreme shortage due to the Iran war, the Washington Post reported over the weekend, citing a Defense Department memo. The push comes as America's depleted arsenal of premier offensive and defensive weapons stockpiles is undermining the president's leverage over Iran, The Hill's Philippe Timotija reports. Trump and Defense Secretary Pete Hegseth have vigorously defended the quantity of the U.S. weapons stockpiles, and the president warned that those leaking sensitive information regarding the status of munitions are being hunted down. Do these shortages affect U.S. leverage? Definitely. Does coverage of them have any further impact? No, because Iran already knows about them. Jennifer Kavanaugh, a senior fellow and director of military analysis at Defense Priorities, told Timotija. Pool saga persists. Trump on Sunday evening allowed that there was some contracting error with the room renovations to the Lincoln Memorial reflecting pool, while still accusing a former Olympian of vandalizing the Washington, D.C. landmark. A local judge in the district had formally dismissed the felony charge against Olympic canoeist David Hearn after U.S. Attorney Jeanine Pirro backed away from the case. Still, the president doubled down over the weekend, posting photos of alleged reflecting pool vandalism amid his push for Pirro to revisit her decision. Plan rejected. Israeli Prime Minister Benjamin Netanyahu made a rare objection to Trump on Sunday, rejecting the president's plan to disarm Hamas and create a Palestinian government in Gaza. I have heard people saying, you didn't say it, so here I am saying it again. Israel does not accept the 15% document. The IDF, or Israeli Defense Forces, will not carry out any withdrawal until Hamas is disarmed, Netanyahu said on Sunday. Hamas officials have said they will disarm if a Palestinian government is established, but Netanyahu has not budged on this matter. As for the Gaza Strip, first and foremost, I wish to clarify the main point. As long as I am prime minister, a Palestinian state will not be established, neither in Gaza or in Judea and Samaria, Netanyahu said. Trump and Netanyahu have largely been aligned over the U.S.-Israeli conflict with Iran, but the prime minister's unusual disagreement over Hamas could snarl Trump's hopes to end the conflict in the Gaza Strip. Congratulatory call. Michigan Democratic Senate candidate Abdul El Sayed revealed on Sunday that he had a phone call with former President Obama following his primary win. El Sayed defeated moderate Representative Haley Stevens, Democrat of Michigan, last week, which sparked Obama to give the candidate some words of encouragement. I like to keep conversations private, but it was a really warm and inspiring conversation, El Sayed stated during an interview on NBC's Meet the Press. It was a really good conversation about what we need to do to be able to win, and obviously this is somebody who knows a lot about winning Michigan, El Sayed continued. AOC speaks. Representative Alexandria Ocasio-Cortez, Democrat of New York, on Sunday appeared on ABC News' This Week to discuss progressives in the Democratic Party, her own political ambitions, and the announcement that she is freezing her eggs, which the lawmaker posted to Instagram Saturday night. It was her first appearance on a major Sunday morning news program since 2024. Ocasio-Cortez, a potential Democratic contender in the 2028 presidential race, told ABC's Jonathan Carl that she's open to either a White House or Senate run in 2 years. She also explained why she declined to endorse fellow Democratic Socialist Francesca Hong, who's running for governor in Wisconsin. My focus has been in winning back the Congress, winning back the House, and positioning ourselves to have the best chance possible to win the Senate, Ocasio-Cortez said. And finally, Iowa Senator Chuck Grassley, Republican, over the weekend said goodbye to an old reliable friend and real workhorse. The Republican senator eulogized his family's beloved vacuum cleaner, affectionately named Beth after a former Senate staffer, after 50 years of use and occasional appearances on Grassley's social media platforms. You will see Beth no more, Grassley wrote in a post alongside a photo displaying the vacuum cleaner and a charred electrical cord. Other lawmakers on both sides of the aisle sent their condolences. If you thought about inquiring about the circumstances behind Beth's passing, the Senator's communications director, Claire Slattery, has asked followers to please respect Team Grassley's privacy during this difficult time. But on a Sunday evening, Grassley shared some happy news. He was offered a used Hoover vacuum from a good Iowan in Sioux City. The American people are so caring, he wrote.
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2: Here's the forecast for the Boston and South Shore area on the Talking Information Center from the National Weather Service. For today, sunny and hot, temperatures near 90. Overnight, partly cloudy. Temperatures in the upper 60s. Wednesday, back to sun. Temperatures in the mid-80s. The sun rose this morning at 5:48, setting at 7:51 this evening. 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
5: Hello and welcome to Smithsonian Magazine. This is Sue Johnson reading from the summer 2026 issue, which is all about America at 250 years old. And the issue highlights many medical marvels, music, presidential type of inventions, and life-changing things that were invented over the last 250 years. So I'm just continuing to read through the magazine, and today's first story is called Awakening a Nation's Conscience. Through remarkably careful reporting, one author evoked slavery's brutality so vividly that America couldn't look away. It's written by Geraldine Brooks. No one could have this system of slavery brought before him without an irrepressible desire to do something. And what is there to be done? Harriet Beecher Stowe was 26 when she posed that frustrated question in a letter to her husband. She had been married only a year, had just given birth to twins, and didn't care much for the abolitionists that she'd encountered, calling them unfashionable persons and moral monomaniacs. But if she could not join their movement, what could she do? 15 years later, she gave her answer. Her debut novel, Uncle Tom's Cabin, or Life Among the Lowly, was published in March 1852. In its first week, it sold 10,000 copies in the United States by year's end, 300,000 in the United States, and more than 1 million in Britain. It was the best-selling book released in the 19th century, second only to the Bible, and the first American novel translated into Chinese. It was a radical, innovative book. Stowe had diligently gathered shards of factual evidence from multiple sources and painstakingly forged her fictional account from them. What she created was a story that moved people more profoundly than bare fact alone had. Its impact was enormous, galvanizing anti-slavery sentiment in the North, infuriating the South, priming public opinion for the election of an anti-slavery Republican president, and widening the divisions that brought about the Civil War. The novel made this Connecticut-born preacher's daughter and minister's wife and mother of seven, previously a little-known author of short stories and educational tracts, the most famous and influential woman in America. Is this the little woman who made this great war? Abraham Lincoln is reported to have said on meeting the five-foot-tall author at the White House in 1862, where she had come to lobby for the Emancipation Proclamation. Stowe had grown up in a family disinclined toward orthodoxy. Her father, the preacher Lyman Beecher, had discarded the angry God of New England Calvinism in favor of a more inclusive faith, and Harriet's brother, Henry Ward Beecher, refined this further into a gospel of love, a term that he coined in a series of lectures at Yale University. Uncle Tom's cabin is suffused with Henry's ideal of loving kindness. Tom himself is Christ-like, is a Christ-like figure who dies to protect others and forgives the overseas ordered to lash him to death for refusing to divulge the whereabouts of two escaped women. Stowe's anti-slavery passions intensified when she moved from Connecticut to Cincinnati, where her father had been appointed president of the new Lane Theological Seminary. There, she witnessed slave catchers, enabled by the 1850 Fugitive Slave Act, requiring Northerners to aid in capturing and returning enslaved people to their enslavers, actively hunting escapees who'd made it across the Ohio River. She was appalled when a pro-slavery mob sacked the premises of an abolitionist newspaper and vandalized the homes of free black people in the city. A year later, Elijah P. Lovejoy, another anti-slavery editor and a friend of the Beechers, was murdered by a riotous mob in Alton, Illinois. In her novel's concluding remarks, Stowe discloses that for many years she considered the subject of enslavement too painful to be inquired into. In fact, the passage of the Fugitive Slave Act impelled her. She was appalled by the crowd complicity she witnessed among her neighbors and friends. But a more personal loss pervades her novels too. When her son Charlie died of cholera at 18 months in 1849, she wrote, "It was at his dying bed and at his grave that I learned what a poor slave mother may feel when her child is torn away from her." Thereafter, she decided she would work to show slavery in living, dramatic reality. Uncle Tom's Cabin is a deeply researched book. Its fictional plot lines draw directly from narratives of escapees, as well as from Henry's accounts of his encounters in slave states, from reporting in the abolitionist press, and from interviews with black people Stowe employed as domestic servants and those she met in academic and religious circles. She credits the inspiration for Tom's character to the experience of her cook, a free black woman, whose enslaved husband in Kentucky was such a Christian I could not get him to run away, even when his enslaver sent him on errands to Ohio. The character of Tom's wife, Chloe, is modeled on Stowe's housekeeper, Aunt Frankie, who she admired for her resourcefulness and good humor. The Stowe's family's own anti-slavery acts, including transporting runaways in the dark of the night, find their way into the novel's account of the flight of one enslaved person, Eliza. Eliza's tale is also inspired by the experiences of the abolitionist John Rankin, who gave sanctuary to a woman and her two-year-old who had crossed the Ohio River on planks and ice floes. When Southerners, appalled by the book's impact, decried it as libelous exaggerations and sensationalized falsehoods, Stowe, in 1853, published A Key to Uncle Tom's Cabin, in which she set out these and other sources that she had drawn on, including slave narratives, such as the life of Josiah Henson, formerly a slave, now an inhabitant of Canada, as narrated by himself. Henson, who escaped grueling conditions in Maryland, called himself the real Uncle Tom and took pride in his association from Stowe's book. Stowe took these first-person testimonies as her scaffolding and then built upon them an imaginative edifice of intense emotion. While writers such as James Baldwin have blasted the stereotypes and minstrelsy in Stowe's novel, scholars such as Henry Louis Gates Jr. and David S. Reynolds, the author of Mightier Than the Sword, which charts the novel's huge impact, have praised the book. There are moments of sharp wit and passages of great power throughout the dramatic, sometimes melodramatic, action. Consider the response of an escapee George when chastised by a white businessman for breaking the laws of his country. Quote, "My country again, Mr. Wilson. You have a country, but what country have I, or anyone like me, born of slave mothers? What laws are there for us? We don't make them. We don't consent to them. We have nothing to do with them. All they do for us is to crush us, to keep us down. Haven't I heard your 4th of July speeches? Don't you tell us all once a year that governments derive their just power from the consent of the governed? Can't a fellow think that here's such a thing? Can't he put this and that together to see what it comes to?" End quote. 4 months after Uncle Tom's Cabin was published, Frederick Douglass, who had praised the novel, delivered his famous oration, "What to the slave is the 4th of July?" The address contains powerful echoes of the argument Stowe created for George. Though thousands of Americans read the book, many more thousands saw theatrical adaptations of the story performed on stages across America long after the Civil War. In Lexington, Kentucky, in the early 1900s, the United Daughters of the Confederacy lobbied an opera house unsuccessfully to have the wildly popular play shut down. The group then turned to the state legislature, which in 1906 passed the Uncle Tom's Cabin Law, allowing censorship of any production depicting past race relations in a bad light. The daughters had argued that such depictions were injurious, especially to the plastic minds of children, and unjust to the memories of their fathers. Harriet Beecher Stowe would not have agreed. In her novel's concluding remarks, she wrote, "Nothing of tragedy can be written, can be spoken, can be conceived, that equals the frightful reality of scenes daily and hourly acting on our shores beneath the shadow of American law and the shadow of the cross of Christ. And now, men and women of America, is this a thing to be trifled with, apologized for, and passed over in silence?" And that's the end of that story called Awakening a Nation's Conscience. The next story is shorter. It's called A New World Calls for a New Literature: How America Achieved a Controlling Interest in Bookish Innovation. It's written by Ted Scheinman. When did America seize English from the English? It's a leading question. Yet, it can be answered simply and truthfully. America began to reinvent Anglophone literature sometime between Anne Bradstreet's arrival in the colonies and Benjamin Franklin's first pamphlet. Long before Ralph Waldo Emerson declared in 1837 that we will work with our own hands, we will speak our own minds, a new artist had emerged, the American speaker, a radically self-authorizing I. Unlike other peoples, the British critic Christopher Dawson wrote, the United States found their origin in a deliberate act of corporate self-assertion, and ever since the Revolution, every little American has been taught to associate himself personally with this creative act. Between the 18th century and modernism, America produced many of the most revolutionary innovations in Anglophone letters. The continent was new, at least to Europeans. It was time to make literature new as well. So American authors reinvented tradition based on long-ago sources. theologian Jonathan Edwards rediscovering the wrath of the Hebrew God, or T.S. Eliot drawing on Hindu scriptures and Dante. They also surpassed tradition entirely. Herman Melville expanded the maritime romance into an epic metaphysical odyssey, and Toni Morrison used enslavement narratives and African folklore to create an entirely new form of historical consciousness. By 1955, the American critic R.W.B. Lewis could sketch and critique the singular progress of the authentic American poised at the start of a new history, whose sense of newness made possible a series of original inquiries and discoveries about human nature, art, and history. The American voice thus reoriented the language toward psychological immediacy, conceptual immensity, and ceaseless self-reinvention toward the frontier as within as well as without. And that's the end of that story. A new world calls for a new literature. Moving on to another very short story. This is called Unprecedented Presidents. Inventors in chief who dreamed up initiatives, gadgets, and a moonshot. It's written by Sonia Anderson. In 1803, Thomas Jefferson negotiated the $15 million Louisiana Purchase. With it, the United States gained some 828,000 square miles of land west of the Mississippi River, which settlers would soon trek across to develop America's frontier. Jefferson, a longtime and lifelong innovator, also devised a wheel cipher for encoding messages sent between France and the U.S. Long before Abraham Lincoln issued the Emancipation Proclamation, he transported cargo on a Midwest flatboat and conceived a nifty way of freeing boats when they ran aground. In 1849, after leaving Congress, Lincoln filed patent number 6469, describing built-in air chambers for buoying vessels over shoals. To this day, he's the only president to hold a patent. Theodore Roosevelt established the United States Forest Service, protecting 150 national forests by 1910, and designated more than 50 national wildlife refuges and 11 swaths of land that would become national parkland. He signed the 1906 Antiquities Act, giving presidents the authority to establish national monuments. In all, Roosevelt protected some 359,375 square miles of American land. In 1896, William McKinley ran his presidential bid largely from home, circulating mass-produced political swag instead of hitting the trail. The effort included a pivotal piece of merch, the first modern campaign button. Coated in celluloid, the button's metal backs were equipped with sharp pins to attach to lapels. John F. Kennedy pioneered America's space odyssey. In 1961, amid Cold War tensions, Kennedy deemed a moon landing the ultimate expression of American dominance. "No single space project in this period will be more impressive to mankind," he told Congress. The idea took off in less than 6 years after the president's assassination. Neil Armstrong's boot made the first ever moon dust footprint in 1969. And that's the end of the short story called Unprecedented Presidents. Our next story is called America's Prophet at a Crossroads. At a crucial moment, abolitionist Frederick Douglass stepped up to redefine the stakes of the Civil War. It's written by David W. Blight. In the cold early months of the election year, 1864, the abolitionist Frederick Douglass wrote a speech called The Mission of the War and took it on the road, delivering it dozens of times in towns and churches to which he'd been invited across the northern states. The speech was one of Douglass's rhetorical masterpieces in a 50-year career as perhaps America's preeminent orator. In this pivotal moment of the Civil War, Douglass crafted a work that served several purposes: a partisan election campaign address on behalf of Abraham Lincoln, and a war propaganda speech to boost Northern morale. It was also a bid to redefine the conflict. The speech forcefully called for an abolition war that would transform the country forever, insisting that moral ends transcended policy imperatives. And finally, it offered a Bible-inspired apocalyptic vision of history as sometimes requiring violent rendings and regenerations. For Douglass, all was at stake in 1864, whether the American experiment would survive, and even more crucial, whether and how slavery would be truly destroyed and a new country forged from its ashes. Douglass performed his mission speech in the vein of Jeremiah, the Hebrew prophet he most closely emulated. Douglass heeded God's admonition to Jeremiah, which was, "I have this day set thee over the nations and over the kingdoms, to root out and pull down, to build and to plant." According to Douglass, the Civil War was a potent teacher, its lessons written in characters of blood. For the former slave, the struggle was a holy war, a fight against naked barbarism on behalf of a nobler and grander cause than the world had ever seen. Raining down poignant metaphors and flowing refrains, Douglass personified slavery 14 times in one paragraph and warned against a slaveholding peace and against complacency in the upcoming election. But the little finger of slavery get back into this Union, he declared, and in 1 year you shall see its whole body again upon our backs. The speech appealed to his listeners' moral hearts. It also marked a new political role for Douglass. No longer casting himself as a reformer or the mere voice of conscience, he was now a radical patriot arguing for revolution. "The most hopeful fact of the hour," Douglass announced, "is that we are now in a salutary school, the school of affliction. If sharp and signal retribution, long protracted, wide sweeping and overwhelming, can teach a great nation respect for the long despised claims of justice, surely we shall be taught now and for all time to come." This was history presented in bloody, bitter instruction, an unfolding tragedy in which catharsis, Douglass said, offered real hope. That winter and summer, neither side was assured victory, and the loss of life had reached a scale no one had foreseen. Lincoln stood for re-election to the presidency in what was the first ever general election conducted by a republic during a civil war. He would be opposed by the Democrat George B. McClellan, a former commanding general whom Lincoln had fired in great controversy after the Battle of Antietam in 1862. Since his Emancipation Proclamation in January of 1863, Lincoln and the Republicans had been stamped by Democrats as the dangerous party of black freedom and equality. Democrats ran the most racist campaign on record at that time. They called Lincoln Abraham Africanus I and even invented the word miscegenation, to argue that electing Republicans would somehow codify forced interracial marriage. That August, Lincoln invited Douglass to the White House. The president needed the most important African-American leader on his side at the moment of dire crisis, when he believed he might lose the election. He asked the radical abolitionist if he should step back away from the emancipation policy in response to Northern public opinion, to which Douglass, as Lincoln expected, delivered an emphatic no. Astonishingly, Lincoln also asked Douglass to organize an effort to funnel as many slaves as possible out of the Upper South before Election Day in November, in case McClellan and the Democrats won, thwarting emancipation forever. Douglass returned to his home in Rochester, New York, and began to recruit agents for the Border State Liberation Scheme. But he was, in effect, saved by events. On September 2nd, just days after the Democratic National Convention in Chicago nominating McClellan, that news spread across the country that Atlanta had fallen to General William Tecumseh Sherman after a long siege. Confederates' rising hopes plummeted, and many war-weary Northerners suddenly saw victory on the horizon. With morale boosted, Lincoln was reelected with 55% of the popular vote, and the policy of emancipation was reaffirmed even by Union troops, who, in a massive and unprecedented soldier vote, cast 76% of their ballots for the Republican. The school of affliction, though, was hardly over. The war still had to be prosecuted to its haunting end, and the long and turbulent aftermath of Reconstruction lay ahead. In his extraordinary speech, which undoubtedly helped turn public sentiment, Douglas had announced that the mission of this war is national regeneration. The address ended with a peroration that prefigured Martin Luther King Jr.'s in his I Have a Dream speech 99 years later. If remaking the United States on the doctrine of equality before the law could be accomplished, Douglas proclaimed, our glory as a nation will be complete, our peace will flow like a river, and our foundations will be the everlasting rocks. And that's the end of that story called America's Prophet. America's Prophet at a Crossroads. In a related short story, this one is called Feats That Fostered Freedom for All. Bold, inventive abolitionists changed minds and saved families by organizing. This is written by Taryn White. William Still. Born in 1821, Still inherited abolitionism from his parents. In 1844, he moved to Philadelphia and eventually began working at the Pennsylvania Anti-Slavery Society. As chairman of the Vigilance Committee, he assisted hundreds of freedom seekers, raising funds, coordinating journeys, and helping finance several of Harriet Tubman's missions to the South. He recorded stories from nearly 1,000 of those he'd aided, helping families find loved ones. Still found his own long-lost brother when the latter visited the society after buying his own freedom. He shared his records in 1872's The Underground Railroad, still a vital resource for historians. Next is Marianne Shad Carey. A pioneering figure in education, law, and civil rights, Carey was born in Wilmington, Delaware in 1823 and founded multiple schools to advance black education. After the passage of the Fugitive Slave Act of 1850, Carey moved to Canada. She was the first black woman in North America to edit and publish a newspaper, the Provincial Freeman. She returned to the United States after the start of the Civil War to recruit black soldiers for the Union Army. In 1869, she enrolled in Howard University and later became one of the first black women in the United States to earn a law degree. And finally, Angelina Grimke Weld. Born in 1805, Weld grew up in Charleston, South Carolina. Her parents were enslavers, and she witnessed the brutality of slavery up close. She moved to Philadelphia in 1829 and published An Appeal to Christian Women in the South in 1836, urging her readers to oppose slavery. Less than 2 years later, she became the first woman to speak before a legislative body in the United States, presenting 20,000 anti-slavery petitions at the Massachusetts State House in Boston. In her powerful address, Weld drew on her family history. She said, I stand before you as a repentant slaveholder. I owe it to the suffering slave and to the deluded master, to my country and the world, to do all that I can to overturn a system of complicated crimes. And that's the end of that little story called Feats That Fostered Freedom for All. That's about all the time we have for today. I hope you've enjoyed listening to Smithsonian Magazine. And until the next time, I hope you have a great week.
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7: Hello, good morning. Welcome to AM Update on the Talking Information Center for today, Tuesday, August 11th, 2026. I'm John. We begin this morning with Andrew LaPointe's Commission Commuter Update. He begins with information on the MBTA Green Line and this is in effect now till August 16th. Suspension between North Station and westbound stops. No trains between North Station and Babcock Street on the B branch, Cleveland Circle on the C branch, Kenmore on the D branch, Heath Street on the E branch, all August 8th through August 16th. And buses should be available, so allow for extra travel time on the Green Line. On the bus lines, bus route 36 is experiencing delays of about 20 minutes. That's due to a disabled bus. Also on Tuesday, August 18th and Wednesday, August 19th, 7 in the morning till 3 in the afternoon, Mass Ave at Huntington Ave inbound, closed for tree maintenance board. The Route 1 bus at Mass Ave opposite Christian Science Center inbound and Mass Ave at Mass Ave Station inbound. A detour, Route 47 inbound detoured August 11th through 13th and will skip the stop at Green Street at Magazine Street for a connection. Service will originate at Green Street at Pearl Street. And Green Street at Magazine Street is closed Tuesday, August 11th through Thursday, August 13th for construction. Riders can board at Western Ave at Green Street. That affects bus route 70. A stop move, Mount Auburn Street at Amherst Road outbound is relocated in front of 298 Mount Auburn Street Monday, August 10th till Friday, August 14th. That is due to construction. Concord Ave at Chauncey Street outbound is closed for construction today through Tuesday, August 25th. Board Route 74, 75, and 78 buses from Concord Ave opposite Carriage Street outbound. And a stop move, McGrath Highway at Poplar Street outbound has been temporarily relocated in front of the Mercedes-Benz dealership. That is due to construction. One more stop move, Woburn Street at Lowell Street and Reading Square. That stop has moved due to a safety issue with the nearby railroad crossing. Riders can board at the main street at Lowell Street stop 250 feet away for inbound and outbound services affecting bus route 137. Looking at the commuter rail for this Tuesday. Through August 11th, today's service between Worcester and Grafton is replaced with shuttle buses to accommodate track improvement work. So today is the last day for that. And Lowell Train 302 from Lowell is canceled today due to a mechanical issue. Passengers may consider Train 306. Which actually are

0: already left 5:45 in the morning from Lowell, so disregard that message. Elevator and escalator alerts for today. Aquarium, elevator 924, Wonderland platform to Atlantic Ave lobby, unavailable due to maintenance. Central elevator 860, Alewife platform to Mass Ave, unavailable due to maintenance. Lynn elevator 929, street to parking garage, as well as 930, street to parking garage, both unavailable until further notice. Oak Grove escalator 452, Washington Street to unpaid lobby, that's unavailable due to maintenance. Porter escalator 510, Ashmont Braintree platform to paid lobby, unavailable due to maintenance. Ruggles elevator 850, Orange Line platform to upper lobby, is unavailable due to maintenance. And with that, we check in with Andrew LaPointe. He is standing by in Salem on this Tuesday with your Safe Disabled Traveler Notebook. Andrew, hello and good morning to you.
1: Good morning, John, and to our TIC listeners. This is Andrew J. LaPointe with the Safe Disabled Traveler Notebook for today, Tuesday, August 11th, 2026. Almost at the middle of August already. Okay, we do still have some paving activity going on Pleasant Street, Washington Square East, but I believe they're talking about branching off into some of those side streets there, one or two side streets. I'm not quite sure if one of them is Andrew Street, but there was some chatter about that, okay? So, but the main thing is to keep in mind that if you're using the common area, okay, especially the Washington Square North, okay, area, Washington Square East, that is a lot of activity going on over there. National Grid is supposed to go back there today, but they're going to be on Winter Street. That's all in the same area. Winter Street's parallel to Pleasant, and they both go from Washington Square North to Bridge Street. Okay, so just keep that in mind. But no matter what goes on over there, know that there's plenty of assistance from a safety officer that will be on site, okay, for the duration of the project. All right, so now I know DPW, they've got a couple things going on today, but the one important one is the working on the North Washington Square North area, you know, starting some installation of it's got to do with the water services and everything else. So there'll be some heavy work going on over there, and that'll be done by spearheaded at least by Department of Public Works. Okay, so. You know, but if you are using the common area, which is pretty common, no pun intended, at this point, because of the being August and more activities going on downtown Salem, throughout the city, actually, that there was, you know, you need to be aware of as much as possible, okay? Mira will return to Summer Street, rather, in the vicinity of Endicott Street, okay? So, but if you're planning on using Margin Street, right near the Salem House of Pizza, that's where Endicott Street intersects with Margin Street. And if you go up all the way up ahead, that you'll find Mira's project going on over there. Okay, and that's the part of Summer Street that's being worked on. All right, and. There is some paving going on Colonial Road, but I think believe that it's going to be more toward the back end, so not much that you could get into trouble with if you run into that paving activity, okay? So, and there are a few National Grid electric projects going on off of Loring Avenue. Okay, that's more between Linden Road, in some of the Maple Road, yeah, Maple Avenue, I should say, and across from like the Fantasy Island restaurant, okay, in that general area. So if you are taking the 455 T bus and you get off at one of those stops between, we'll say Fantasy Island and backtrack into Linden Avenue and all that, Cedar Crest Ave and all those areas, know that there will be some activity going on there. But again, safety officers will be on site to maintain the margin of safety for the pedestrian and also traffic control. Although there's not much traffic going on the side streets, but the most important thing is that your safety will be maximized at all possible. And that is it for now. If you do have any questions, give me a call, Andrew J. LaPointe at 978-578-0185. And always keep in mind that if there are any activities that are going on, oh, one more thing, I forgot, Grenice is still on Purchase Street, okay? And that is off of Boston Street, Upper Rollins Street, Hanson Street, up in that general area, okay? And that's the vicinity of the intersection of Boston, Proctor, Rollins, and all that. Okay, sorry about that. That's going to be going on for a little longer. Well, actually, probably about another month. All right, so if you run into any situation that you're just not comfortable with, just give me a call, and we could talk it over, and we can talk about an alternate route that will get you there safely and more comfortably. Okay? Take care, and looking forward to reporting back to you tomorrow. Bye-bye.
0: Thank you, Andrew. We take a look now at the front page headlines in the Boston Globe and the Boston Herald for this Tuesday, August 11th, 2026 front page of today's Boston Globe. The anatomy of the deal in a Sox season full of swings. Plenty of elements needed to fall into place in order to nab all-star Rutschman. A uniquely Vermont agony as diary sites close. Future of legendary sector unclear as plants consolidate elsewhere. Some signatures on Rollins nomination papers questioned. Four officials deny adding names for DA candidate. Let's take a 90-degree turn and talk winter. Historic El Nino is here, and it may alter our storm patterns. The Boston Herald front page for today, top headline is Over the Edge. Reddington grills Clancy Dock on level of care. Watch out, white shark pulls Maine lifeguard under surf. And Hunter in the bag, star tight end, inks 2-year deal. All of those stories and more come your way here on the Talking Information Center. Newspaper coverage begins at 8 o'clock with the Wall Street Journal, 9 o'clock the Boston Globe, 10 o'clock the Boston Herald, 11 o'clock the Washington Post, 12 noon today's reading of the New York Times. And right now on AM Update, a check on your latest weather forecast and still to come, lottery numbers, this day in history, science update, and today's complete program schedule. Here's the forecast for the Boston and South Shore area on the Talking Information Center from the National Weather Service. For today, sunny and hot, temperatures near 90. Overnight, partly cloudy, temperatures in the upper 60s. Wednesday, back to sun, temperatures in the mid-80s. The sun rose this morning at 5:48, setting at 7:51 this evening. Stay tuned for more heading your way next on the Talking Information Center. Checking the lottery numbers for this Tuesday, we start with the numbers game and the midday drawing, 8098. The evening numbers, 5869. Mass cash, midday numbers, 813, 15, 25, 32. The evening numbers in the mass cash game, 5, 11, 13, 14, 17. Mega Millions numbers 17, 20, 32, 54, 57, 23. Powerball up to 975 mil, 6, 37, 54, 55, 64, 10, and Millionaire for Life, 2, 24, 30, 40, 51, and 5.
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3: Good morning. This is your horoscope reading for Tuesday, August 11th, 2026. Aries. A love partner may have heard some great career news today and want to take you out to celebrate. Go, no matter what you have to reschedule. Your friend is in a great mood, looks wonderful, and is feeling very passionate and sexy. If you want a night to remember, don't let this chance pass you by. Also, make sure you look your very best. Taurus. Relations with family and other household members should be at their very best today. If you see colleagues outside of work, they could also be congenial and supportive. This might stem from the fact that the lines of communication between you are wide open and you've reached a new understanding. Keep this going. It can only benefit everyone involved. Gemini. Words of love could be exchanged between you and your romantic interest today. Obstacles to open and honest communication have been cleared away in the past few weeks. You'll both be more apt than usual to express your feelings. The only caveat is to not lay it on too thick. Even now, getting too mushy could be off-putting for your partner. Be discreet and enjoy your day. Cancer. Money matters should be going well for you now, so today you might decide to make a long-desired expenditure for your home. You might decide to buy furniture, do some redecorating, or even purchase a new home. Land investments might also warrant some consideration. Whatever you do, you'll enjoy it. The results could make a very positive difference in your home life. Enjoy. Leo. You should look especially good today and feel outgoing and charming. Friends, neighbors, and strangers may comment on how great you look. Communication is apt to be warm, informative, and supportive. Relationships of all kinds should strengthen. If you can schedule a date for tonight with your partner, you may get an especially enthusiastic and gratifying response. Enjoy your day. Virgo. Your imagination should be flying high today, and your creative juices flowing freely. Exceptional ideas for projects involving writing, music, or painting could pop into your head during the day. Start on one and list the others so you can refer to them later. Don't be surprised if you can find your intuition increasing as well. Make the most of it all and have fun. Libra. If possible, a social event could take place today involving a small number of friends you may not have seen for a long time. You'll feel good about catching up and meeting exciting new people, too. Interesting information could come your way. Someone might be upset about something and want a shoulder to cry on. But this should be mostly a happy and gratifying day for you. Enjoy. Scorpio. Have you been pursuing a career involving the creative arts? If so, news of an upcoming success could come your way today. This is a gratifying day for you. Friends could phone or come by to congratulate you. Ideas for new projects could fill your head. Go out to dinner tonight with friends or your romantic partner, if possible. You deserve it. Sagittarius. A friend who lives far away might call or email you today. Your friend may be planning to visit your area and want to get together with you. This should make you very happy, although at first you may worry that job responsibilities or other current world situations will interfere. Hopefully, you could find a way to make it work. Mark the date of your friend's arrival on your calendar and look forward to it. Enjoy your day. Capricorn. Does your job have a good profit-sharing plan? Or do you own company stock? If so, expect to hear that its value has skyrocketed beyond what anyone had hoped. This is worthy of celebration. You and your colleagues should do just that. A romantic interest might offer congratulations. This trend is likely to continue. You might be a millionaire someday. Aquarius. Romance should be going beautifully for you today. Your romantic partner looks especially attractive and probably is in a great mood. You might decide to attend a lecture together or plan a weekend getaway. Communication between you is open, honest, supportive, and loving. Don't let this day pass you by. Make sure you get together if possible. This could end up being a day to remember. And Pisces. You've worked hard for your money, and today you should reap the benefits of your efforts. Earnings, investments, property values, all should be worth considerably more than they were a year ago. Love, sex, and romance should be going well, although you may have a few difficulties coordinating your schedule with your partners. Bask in the glow of your success. And on this day in history, in 1934, federal prisoners land on Alcatraz. A group of federal prisoners classified as most dangerous arrives at Alcatraz Island, a 22-acre rocky outcrop situated 1.5 miles offshore in San Francisco Bay on August 11, 1934. The convicts, the first civilian prisoners to be housed in the new high-security penitentiary, joined a few dozen military prisoners left over from the island's days as a U.S. military prison. Alcatraz was an uninhibited seabird haven when it was explored by Spanish Lieutenant Juan Manuel de Ayala in 1775. He named it Isla de las Alcatraces, or Island of the Pelicans. Fortified by the Spanish, Alcatraz was sold to the United States in 1849. In 1854, it had the distinction of housing the first lighthouse on the coast of California. Beginning in 1859, a U.S. Army detachment was garrisoned there, and from 1868, Alcatraz was used to house military criminals. In addition to recalcitrant U.S. soldiers, prisoners included rebellious Indian scouts, American soldiers fighting in the Philippines who had deserted to the Filipino cause, and Chinese civilians who resisted the U.S. Army during the Boxer Rebellion. In 1907, Alcatraz was designated the Pacific Branch of the United States Military Prison. In 1934, Alcatraz was fortified into a high-security federal penitentiary designed to hold the most dangerous prisoners in the U.S. penal system, especially those with a penchant for escape attempts. The first shipment of civilian prisoners arrived on August 11, 1934. Later that month, more shiploads arrived, featuring, among other convicts, infamous mobster Al Capone. In September, George Machine Gun Kelly, another luminary of organized crime, landed on Alcatraz. And in this morning's science update, 60,000-year-old ostrich eggshell engravings reveal a surprisingly sophisticated human mind. More than 60,000 years ago, early humans were already carving rule-based geometric designs that reveal a surprisingly sophisticated mind. Archaeologists working at several sites in southern Africa have uncovered hundreds of unusual pieces of engraved ostrich eggshells. More than 60,000 years old, these fragments were created by groups of Homo sapiens living in the region. A new study led by researchers at the University of Bologna suggests that the markings were far more organized than simple scratches or improvised decorations. Published in PLOS One, that's PLOS One, the research finds that engravings followed reoccurring geometric principles involving parallel lines, right angle relationships, and repeated regular patterns. These signs reveal a surprisingly structured geometric way of thinking, says Silvia Ferreira, professor at the University of Bologna's Department of Classical Philology and Italian Studies, who coordinated the study. We are talking about people who did not simply draw lines, but organized them according to reoccurring principles, parallelograms, grids, rotations, and systematic repetitions, a visual grammar in embryo. And coming up on today's schedule, at 8 a.m., it's the Wall Street Journal. At 9 a.m., it's the Boston Globe. At 10 a.m., it's the Boston Herald. At 11 a.m., it's the Washington Post. At 12 o'clock noon, it's the New York Times. 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
0: Here's the forecast for the Boston and South Shore area. on the Talking Information Center from the National Weather Service. For today, sunny and hot, temperatures near 90. Overnight, partly cloudy. Temperatures in the upper 60s. Wednesday, back to sun. Temperatures in the mid-80s. The sun rose this morning at 5:48, setting at 7:51 this evening. Stay tuned for more. Heading your way next on the Talking Information Center.
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8: 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J.M. Framingham.
0: All right, time now to begin our newspaper coverage for this Tuesday, the 11th of August, 2026. You're listening to the Talking Information Center, and it's time now to begin the reading of today's Wall Street Journal. And we do that by saying hello to Susan.
9: Thank you, John. In our first article, the University of Michigan drops first semester grades to curb mental health crisis. The University of Michigan will drop grades for first semester freshmen next year in an effort to curb the mental health crisis unfolding among college-age individuals, according to the school. Instead of letter grades, first semester transcripts will show pass or no credit. The program is designed to help students acclimate to the demands of college and allow intrinsic motivations to guide personally meaningful academic journeys, the school said. The program, set to start in fall of 2027, applies to students in the College of Literature, Science, and the Arts, which enrolls about half of Michigan's roughly 8,000 first-year students. A Michigan spokesperson declined to comment about how the university reached the decision to enact the pilot. Although grades won't be recorded on student transcripts or affect grade point averages, professors will still assign them internally to track eligibility for scholarships and academic awards. Schools including the Massachusetts Institute of Technology, MIT, and the California Institute of Technology, CIT, have implemented similar grade-covering programs in past years. The shift at Michigan, among the nation's largest and best-known public universities, comes as the school wrestles with grade inflation and the need for remedial instruction for freshmen ill-prepared for college-level classes. University of California math and science professors have urged UC Regents to reinstate the entrance exam because so many freshmen were unprepared. A recent University of California San Diego faculty report found that the percentage of students placed in classes to remediate elementary and 8.5% in 2025. In May, Harvard University faculty voted to an undergraduate course in an effort to curb grade members predicted would become the now most awarded grade. At the University of Michigan, a review by the news site MLive grades in 2022 were an A+. That percentage was 57.6%. Kenneth Lowend, a former, think the new policy would make much of a difference. Michigan no undergraduate admission. Quote, grades have lost their value as an indication of students landed the new policy. and lauded the new policy. Student body, and they were either happy, poor mental health, said. Louth, 20-year-old, said he earned all hard had the classes been pass-fail, earning high marks. Said he believes the move is generally beneficial because it will give students a chance to explore subjects more freely. Students are under much more stress today than their predecessors, he said, including the distraction of social media, bleaker job prospects, and less secure economic conditions. Quote, the idea that our kids are somehow more coddled is simply

not true, Peterson said. If we can find ways to open up space for students to experiment while also protecting their future employability, which means protecting the GPAs, then I think it is a good idea. In our second article, Order urges fewer childhood vaccines. President repeats unfounded autism link, aims to reduce shots for most. This article was submitted by Liz Esley White out of Washington. President Trump signed a new executive order on Monday calling for most children to receive fewer vaccines and made some of his most extensive comments yet, linking childhood shots and autism, a connection that scientists have said is unfounded. The document Trump signed is similar to a previous executive order to decrease the number of vaccines children receive. It also urges parents to spread out vaccines in more visits to pediatricians' offices and encourages states to mandate fewer vaccines for school attendance. It calls for the measles, mumps, and rubella vaccination to be given in separate shots rather than the combination shot commonly given in the United States. The new order goes further than the prior, and then the prior effort by grouping vaccines into three buckets: those recommended for all children, those recommended only for high-risk children, and those subject to, quote, shared decision-making, end quote, in which parents and doctors will discuss risks and benefits for each child. Included in the final category are vaccines for COVID-19, the flu, hepatitis B, and more. The order doesn't explicitly link vaccines to autism, but the president did so on Monday at an Oval Office event. Quote, decades ago, children received only a small fraction of the vaccines required today, Trump said. In those times, people were much healthier. And of course, the high rates of autism now observed did not exist. Vaccine scientists have said parents shouldn't be concerned that vaccines cause autism and that there is no scientific justification for dramatically paring the childhood vaccine schedule. They say vaccines today are more precise and stimulate the immune system with fewer antigens than vaccines in the past, while protecting against more diseases. But Trump and Health Secretary Robert F. Kennedy Jr. have repeatedly raised the specter of the shots causing autism and have blamed the pharmaceutical industry and pediatricians for pressuring parents to vaccinate. It is unusual, if not unprecedented, for detailed vaccine policy to emerge from the White House, and it wasn't clear how the vaccine recommendations would be implemented. The Centers for Disease Control and Prevention, advised by a group of outside experts on its vaccine panel, typically sets recommendations. That process was thrown in disarray earlier this year after Kennedy's changes to the panel were blocked by a federal judge. The order calls on Kennedy and a newly revived vaccine task force to come up with new recommendations for timing and sequencing of childhood vaccines and find alternatives to a common vaccine ingredient, aluminum. A study of more than 1 million children in Denmark last year found no link between aluminum and vaccines and childhood chronic diseases, but Kennedy has denounced the study. Scientists have said that there is no scientific reason to split up the MMR vaccine. Multiple scientific studies have shown no connection between MMR vaccine and autism. Doctors with the American Academy of Pediatrics denounced the order and said pushing vaccines into more doctors' visits may make children less likely to get full protection. Our second article, or actually our third article, thank you. Fauci texts discussed the risks of COVID shots by Sabrina Siddiqui. A pair of Senate Republicans leading the congressional investigations into Dr. Anthony Fauci released an initial batch of text messages Monday from his government-issued cell phone, shedding more light on his real-time response to the COVID-19 pandemic. The phone contains more than 34,000 text messages and 522 voicemails, according to the offices of Senators Rand Paul, Republican from Kentucky, and Ron Johnson, Republican from Wisconsin, who lead committees that are conducting parallel investigation into Fauci's response to the pandemic. Fauci had returned the phone upon retiring from government in 2022,
And the Department of Health and Human Services transferred its contents to Johnson's office last week upon his request. That came as Paul's committee voted along party lines to hold Fauci in contempt of Congress earlier this month for pleading the Fifth Amendment before the panel. The initial release Monday included a very small sample size, fewer than a dozen texts, and marked the latest public scrutiny of Fauci's tenure as the nation's top infectious disease expert during the pandemic. The texts show Fauci having discussions in late January of 2021 about the pros and cons of the COVID vaccine for pregnant women with then Surgeon General Dr. Vivek Murthy and Dr. Rochelle Walensky, who at the time led the Centers for Disease Control and Prevention. In response to a query from Murthy, Fauci wrote that there was, quote, no data or theoretical reason, end quote, to prefer vaccinating early over later in pregnancy. Fauci said that since many people experience fever and an overactive immune response known as cytokine storm after their second COVID vaccine dose, it, quote, theoretically could be associated with miscarriage in the first trimester, end quote. The following day, Murthy asked Fauci and Walensky about a World Health Organization announcement advising pregnant women against Moderna's COVID vaccine because of limited data. Fauci said the potential risks and benefits should always be weighed when data on vaccination during pregnancy are limited. He later said that COVID could cause serious illness during pregnancy and that no safety issues had emerged among the more than 10,000 pregnant women who had received the vaccine. He also pointed to guidance from U.S. health authorities, including the CDC's Advisory Committee on Immunization Practices, or the ACIP, and the American College of Obstetricians and Gynecologists, which left the decision to women and their healthcare providers. Both Worthy and Walensky agreed with Fauci's observations, which were consistent with the federal recommendations at the time. The CDC didn't explicitly recommend that pregnant women get the COVID vaccine until April of 2021, citing new safety data. ACOG and the Society for Maternal Fetal Medicine, or the SMFM, the two leading organizations representing specialists in obstetric care, made a similar recommendation in July of that year. Under Health and Human Services Secretary Robert F. Kennedy Jr., the Trump administration has broken from those groups by nixing federal guidance that pregnant women get COVID vaccines as a matter of routine. Fauci declined to comment. Representatives for Walensky and Murthy didn't immediately return a request for comment. Our next article. Democrats are trying to close the God gap in the Iowa race. This was submitted by Christopher Quow, Iowa. On a recent Sunday morning, Sarah Trone Garriott stood at the front of a small church sanctuary and recited from memory a parable from the Gospel of Matthew, delivered a sermon, and offered communion to a few dozen worshipers. Then she swapped her minister's robe and green vestment for a dress and headed to a campaign event, a picnic for Democrats who cheered as she laced into her opponent, Republican Representative Zach Nunn. Quote, "Why on earth would our congressman vote to take away health care and raise costs and put us in a never-ending war?" End quote, she asked the crowd. Trone Garriott, an ordained Lutheran pastor and state senator, is the Democratic nominee for Iowa's 3rd Congressional District, running to unseat Nunn in a race that party leaders view as crucial to winning the House. Quote, "Politics is just about how we live together. And so is faith," end quote, Trone Garriott, 48, said in an interview. So, of course, faith should speak to our politics. That Trone Garriott and a number of other Democrats merging these two identities, the pious and the political, signals a shift in how some Democratic candidates are approaching faith in the midterm elections. Quote, "It gives us hope that Christians won't be a dirty word anymore," end quote, said Becky Nardi, a 72-year-old retired government worker who attended the Trone Garriott campaign event in Creston, Iowa.
In the past decade, Democrats largely ceded the white religious vote to Republicans, and some candidates shied away from speaking about their beliefs. But this election cycle, Trone Garriott is one of more than a dozen Christian ministers who decided to run for state and federal Democratic office. Currently, two sitting Democratic congressmen are clergy members. Democrats perform well among Black Christian voters, but several new candidates are white Christian clergy members. Like Trone Garriott, they view policy as an extension of faith and want to challenge the GOP's fusion of Christianity and conservatism. In Iowa, Presbyterian minister Lindsey James is running in a closely watched race for the 2nd Congressional District. Rob Sand, the gubernatorial nominee, while not a minister, often quotes scripture in campaign speeches. In Texas, seminarian and Senate candidate James Tallarico has raised tens of millions from donors supporting his articulation of progressive policies rooted in Christian values. Making inroads on Republicans' hold on white Christian voters will be challenging. In 2024, Donald Trump won 81% of white evangelicals, about 58% of white non-evangelical Protestants, and roughly 59% of white Catholics, according to exit polls and surveys. Mike Marinella, a spokesman for the National Republican Congressional Committee, said that no matter how much faith-based language Democrats use, they will still have to answer for the radicals in their party. Quote, a wolf in sheep's clothing, Tara Trone Garriott has used her background to hide her insane agenda, end quote, Marinella said. As recently as 1976, about half of white evangelicals voted for Democrat Jimmy Carter. But the 1980s factor, including opposition to civil rights and resistance to abortion, had pulled white Christian voters toward the GOP, said Kristen Cobes-Dumez, author of Jesus and John Wayne. Political scientists later dubbed the resulting divergence in support the, quote, God gap. Some political scientists see an opportunity for Democrats to win over white Christian voters. Disgruntled with Trump's administration immigration policy or controversial uses of religious imagery. The expansion of far-right Christian initiatives, such as the push to display the Ten Commandments in schools, has inspired a wave of progressive Christians to run for office, analysts say. Quote, there is a recognition that we cannot cede the language of faith and values to people who are engaged in such rank hypocrisy, which has deadly consequences for everyday Americans, end quote, said Senator Ralph Warnock, Democrat from Georgia, who was also a pastor. The daughter of a nurse and an auto mechanic, Trone Garriott grew up in Cloquet, Minnesota. She later attended Harvard Divinity School, where she met her husband. She eventually became a Lutheran minister in rural Virginia. She says she won over the parish by combing through the church directory and visiting every member's home, a strategy she continued when she moved to Iowa to lead a new congregation, and then she got involved in state government. Trone Garriott first visited the Iowa Senate when her state senator invited her to pray in the chamber. On subsequent visits, she heard policies she disagreed with, including a proposed abortion ban. Quote, I saw my state senator across the rotunda, and I ran over to him and I said, what would happen to a woman with an ectopic pregnancy if this bill passes? Well, and he had no idea, she said. Trone Garriott won the Republican-held seat and beat the sitting Iowa Senate president, a Republican, in a different district only 2 years later. In the current race, Nunn, her opponent, and a 47-year-old combat veteran, has said she wants to raise taxes and allow gender surgery. A spokesperson for Trone Garriott said that she has cast bipartisan votes in Iowa's Senate to lower taxes for families and that she believes medical decisions are best made by consenting patients and their doctors, and not politicians. New rules on food ingredient disclosure. This article was submitted by Liz Esley White out of Washington. The Trump administration took a partial step Monday towards Health Secretary Robert F. Kennedy Jr.'s promised food system overhaul, unveiling new transparency rules for food ingredients, while again delaying a long-promised definition of ultra-processed food.
The new proposed federal rule would ask companies to notify the Food and Drug Administration when they introduce a new substance into food products and provide information on why they consider it safe. The move appeals to food safety advocates who decided what they called a secret system and a loophole that allowed companies to declare that ingredients were safe without seeking the agency's approval or notifying the public. Health officials gave no timeline for when the proposed definition of ultra-processed foods would be released, saying that the draft is still being reviewed by other agencies. Kennedy told podcast host Joe Rogan in February that he would release the definition in April of 2026, with the goal of using it for food labels that would help Americans choose what to eat. Kennedy called both the forthcoming definition and the proposed ingredient rule historic actions. Quote, "These two actions will change how the federal government oversees what's in our food and how we understand the foods that Americans eat," end quote, Kennedy said. Health officials said that they would make public the information that companies provide about new ingredients, a change that will allow food industry watchdogs and other groups to move to more closely scrutinize changes to the U.S. food supply. Kennedy has long promised to close the, quote, generally recognized as safe, end quote, or GRAS loophole, but the change is more limited than some advocates had hoped. Acting FDA Commissioner Kyle Diamantis said more robust regulation, such as a system to block ingredients from the market until the FDA has signed off on them, would require Congress to act. Kennedy, in March of 2025, directed the FDA to explore issuing a rule that would eliminate the ability of companies to self-certify their ingredients as safe. The new proposed rule stopped short of that goal. A group representing food ingredient makers and users said companies already back up their safety with science. Quote, "A public notification requirement largely formalizes what responsible ingredient makers already do," end quote, said Allison Cook, a director of government affairs for the International Food Additives Council. Companies wouldn't be blocked from entering the market before notifying FDA, Diamantis said, while calling the notifications mandatory. If companies don't submit notices, their substances could be prioritized for FDA scrutiny, according to the proposed rule. It wasn't clear whether that would be enough incentive for companies to comply, and enforcement could be difficult, said Center for Science in the Public Interest President Dr. Peter Lurie, who has advocated for fixes to the ingredient rules. He said the new proposed rule was, in effect, voluntary. The current system has worked too well for industries for decades, he said. Dr. David Kessler, a former Food and Drug Administration commissioner who last year petitioned the FDA to take action to curb ultra-processed foods, said health officials responded favorably to his petition, but that the White House is, quote, holding up, end quote, the response. Khush Desai, a White House spokesman, and the administration said the administration will deliver the president's agenda as quickly as possible using gold standard science. The ingredients rule would set up what health officials called a streamlined process for companies to tell the FDA about food substances that are already on the market. Our next article is out of St. Louis Park, Minnesota. By John McCormick. Democrats battle over fraud blame. Welfare scandal casts big shadow on Senate contest in the Minnesota primary. South Louis Park, Minnesota. Democrats are lashing out at fellow Democrats for one of the nation's largest cases of pandemic-era welfare fraud, theft that handed Republicans a potent example of government waste from Democratic mismanagement. In a recent debate, Representative Angie Craig flashed anger as she connected the scandal to progressive Lieutenant Governor Peggy Flanagan, her opponent in the state's Democratic Senate primary on Tuesday. Quote, "It pisses me off that you completely put all of the responsibility on the governor of Minnesota when you were the number two elected leader in Minnesota during that period of time," she said. "Republicans, well, they're going to have a field day with this, with you."
Flanagan was alongside Governor Tim Walz when the fraud was uncovered. Craig, who represents a swing district, added she felt it was, quote, her responsibility to warn Democratic primary voters that Republicans are dying to run against you because they believe that you have a unique vulnerability on fraud. Flanagan has tried to play down her role in the scandal, saying at the debate that, quote, the governor has taken the lead, end quote, in addressing fraud fallout. Balloting in Minnesota and neighboring Wisconsin, two of six states holding Tuesday primaries, represents the latest test of strength between establishment Democrats and the party's far-left flank. Fraud has been a heated issue in a Minnesota contest that has similarities to a Democratic primary in Michigan last week, where Abdul El Sayed, a firebrand rising star for the left, narrowly won. Craig holds views closer to the center, as was the case for the defeated candidate in Michigan, Republican Haley Stevens. Total losses from fraudulent meal, housing, and Medicaid programs remained unknown, but estimates range from $300 million to billions. The scandal prompted Walz to abandon his bid for a third term. Attacks against Flanagan have shown up in ads run by a group backing Craig. Quote, when Tim Walz trusted Peggy Flanagan to take the lead on housing programs, Flanagan failed, end quote, one ad claims. She missed the fraud. Her work was called a dereliction of duty. The Flag Craig winner is likely to compete in November against former sports broadcaster Michelle Tafoya, the GOP frontrunner. Tafoya repeatedly brought up the scandal at a forum last week that included Craig and Flanagan. Quote, Minnesota has been the epicenter of fraud in this country, to our embarrassment, end quote, she said. Flanagan declined an interview request, but her campaign provided a statement that called fraud unacceptable and suggested significant reforms have been enacted. Congresswoman Craig's attack is a distraction, the statement said. Earlier this year, Walz's former chief of staff, Chris Schmitter, testified at a congressional hearing in Washington that Flanagan attended multiple meetings where Minnesota's misuse of federal funds was discussed. State Representative Larry Kraft, a suburban Minneapolis Democrat backing Flanagan, acknowledged the scandal, quote, is going to be an issue in the election, end quote. But Flanagan, he said, isn't responsible for the hiring at or the managing of state agencies involved. Kraft said it was unexpected for Craig to join Republicans in trying to pin the scandal stink on any Democrat. He called it a disservice to what is known in Minnesota as the Democratic Farmer Labor Party. Primary voters are more concerned about the cost of living and the U.S. Immigration and Customs Enforcement agencies. Aggressive enforcement actions in late 2025 and early 2026 that resulted in the deaths of two Minneapolis residents, Kraft said. The state Senate race is rated as likely Democratic in November by the nonpartisan Cook Political Report, although it could become more competitive after the primary. Tafoya, a strong fundraiser, is a rare abortion rights Republican. Wisconsin's left versus center test. In neighboring Wisconsin's Democratic primary for governor on Tuesday, Democratic Socialists of America member Francesca Hong, who has led in the polls, is trying to hold back three competitors following a chaotic race that will determine whether a socialist can win a statewide primary in a purple state. The winner will face Republican Tom Tiffany in a state President Trump won in 2024 that delivered the narrowest result in that presidential election. The winner... Establishment Democrats are concerned that Hong, a 37-year-old state representative and part-time bartender, whom Republicans have spent millions on because they think she would be easier to beat in November, could cost the party a winnable governorship. In recent days, she has tried to walk past and walk back calls to defund and abolish the police and cancel Thanksgiving. Our next article. Family Connection stirs dispute and walk back calls to defund and abolish the police and cancel Thanksgiving. Our next article. Family Connection stirs dispute in a House race. Warsaw, Wisconsin.

when he became one of 66 American hostages held by Iran for 444 days, starting in 1979. He knocked on doors for Ronald Reagan. He pushed conservative positions for 16 years on a local school board, and he served on the 2016 Electoral College, formalizing Trump's first election. What Hermenning lacks ahead of Tuesday's primary is a family connection to Sean Duffy, Trump's transportation secretary. Michael Alfonso, 26 years old, and Duffy's son-in-law, received the president's endorsement following lobbying by the secretary. Three other GOP candidates in the district also have refused to bow out. Hermenning, who runs a financial planning firm, has lent his campaign $1.5 million and says his private polling shows he is competitive. "I would be reinvesting in my campaign if I didn't think we were going to win," he said in an interview. Wisconsin's sprawling 7th Congressional District, which includes the Northwoods region as well as rural areas and small cities, backed Trump by more than 20 percentage points in the 2024 election. That means the GOP primary winner will likely be its next member of Congress. Hermenning led his county's Republican Party for 24 years, helping GOP candidates get elected at all levels of government, including Duffy, his former congressman. The businessman acknowledged that he and other candidates challenging Alfonso are probably long shots, as he called the contest a classic case of political nepotism. "It is for sure," he said. "I've not heard anybody say that it is not." Invitations shared by the Wall Street Journal showed that Duffy was listed as at least three times as a likely attendee for fundraising events to benefit his son-in-law, including in Naples, Florida, Wausau, Wisconsin, and the Washington, D.C. area. Alfonso has received campaign contributions from entities within his father-in-law's purview at the Transportation Department, including $5,000 from Delta Airlines PAC, $2,500 from Southwest Airlines PAC, and $2,000 from Lockheed Martin Corporation Employees PAC, and $1,000 from the U.S. Travel Association PAC. A super political action committee backing Alfonso has received $1 million from Duffy's old congressional account and another $1 million from Republican mega donor Richard Hulien, whose shipping and packaging business is Wisconsin-based. Another candidate, Jesse Eben, also has powerful donor backing. Hulien's wife donated $1.5 million to a PAC supporting Eben, a furniture executive. She has the support of Club for Growth and Diane Hendricks, a billionaire building materials executive from Wisconsin and a mega donor. Alfonso declined an interview request, but his campaign provided a statement suggesting questions about nepotism and are from people with, quote, "nothing better to do than attack a well-respected member of the administration and his family." Nathaniel Sizemore, a Duffy spokesman, said the secretary's attendance at campaign events is in his personal capacity for his participation. Alfonso agree, according to his campaign, and after college, and is in 2024, he moved to Florida. Supporter and former FBI deputy director Dan Bongino. Hermenning, 67, has plenty of his 1981 release. Quote, "We didn't know people had put yellow ribbons around the trees," he said, to be representing Wisconsin, a major GOP force. Something about running for Congress at young age. Hermenning ran in 1986 when he was about the same age Alfonso is now. The voters just told me, quote, "I just wasn't ready," he said. Our next article has been submitted on record. It's the National Oceanic and Atmospheric Scorching Summer. The average temperature was 76.9 degrees, the highest in the agency's 132-year record, and more than 3 degrees above the 20th century average. It was a fraction of a degree above the previous record holders. NOAA said daytime maximum temperatures in July averaged nearly 90 degrees. Every state landed in the top third of its July temperature records, according to NOAA. Wyoming was hit especially hard with temperatures 5.1 degrees above average. And while the month was relatively dry, the agency said,

There was heavy rainfall in several regions and flash flooding in Texas and New York. Quote, "It was a wild weather month," NOAA's National Center for Environmental Information, which releases the figures, said. The scorching temperatures disrupted major events across the country. A heat dome early in the month threatened World Cup matches and curbed celebrations of America's 250th birthday. Several day stretches of elevated temperatures led health officials to warn of serious, even deadly conditions such as heat stroke. The widespread heat also raised concerns about the toll of climate change, which scientists say has exacerbated extreme heat events and is contributing to higher global temperatures. The United States also recorded a minor uptick in drought. As of August 4th, about 48.5% of the continental United States was in a drought, an increase of about 0.7 percentage points from June. On Monday, temperatures in cities across the United States topped 90 degrees. From the U.S. Watch, a short obituary, Ben Jones, actor and politician, 84. Ben Jones, who played the good old boy mechanic in the Dukes of Hazzard TV series and parlayed his fame into a political career and two terms in the U.S. House, has died. He was 84 years old. Jones had a heart attack in his home Sunday in Washington, Virginia, as he was awaiting to watch his beloved Atlanta Braves play baseball, his wife Alma Viator said. Jones' fame came from his role as Cooter Davenport, the mechanic who got the Duke boys out of jams. After playing Cooter for all seven seasons of the series, from 1979 to 1985, Jones turned to politics and was elected to the United States House from a district near Atlanta in 1988. The Democrats served two terms before he was redistricted out of the seat. Employment Trends Index increased. A reading of the United States labor market from the Conference Board rose in July, suggesting potential payroll growth ahead, a gauge of employment showed. The Employment Trends Index, or the ETI, increased to 107.71 in July from an upwardly revised reading of 106.74 in June. The ETI rebounded in July after declining in May and June, suggesting continued resilience in the labor market despite the, quote, low hire, low fire backdrop, said Conrad Ji, economic data scientist associate at the Conference Board. When the index increases, employment is likely to grow as well, and vice versa. Turning points in the index indicate that a change in the trend of job gains or losses is about to occur in the coming months. Our next article, submitted by Alexander Ward, Josh Dawsey, and Alex Leary. Trump again turns away from Iran strikes. Administration to try economic pressure strategy in hopes of getting a new result. Washington. President Trump has settled on an old strategy in hopes of a new result in the Iran war, United States officials said. Economic pressure. Reluctant to resume all-out war and wary of diplomatic negotiations, Trump has adopted a wait-and-see approach that would give financial sanctions and a U.S. naval blockade of Iranian ports more time to inflict economic harm, United States officials said. Aides pushed the strategy to Trump by showing him statistics on the devastating effects existing sanctions have leveled on Iran, a senior administration official said. Tightening current penalties and issuing fresh ones could prove Trump's most effective option in forcing the regime to capitulate. Top cabinet and White House officials have advised the president, people familiar with recent discussions, said Trump, at least for now, seems to have swung behind the idea, telling aides he prefers not to order more strikes. Quote, they have no money, end quote, Trump told reporters on Monday. Iran is broke. They are totally broke. Ismail Baghai, a spokesperson for Iran's foreign ministry, said that the tactic wouldn't work and shows the United States was incapable at diplomacy. Quote, the real risk is that American politicians clinging to this bad habit will instead strangle their own remaining chances of a less humiliating exit from a crisis of their own making, end quote, Baghai said in a statement posted on social media.
When asked for comment, the White House referred the Wall Street Journal to Trump's public statements. Trump has relied on an economic maximum pressure campaign since his first term in a bid to force Iran to abandon its nuclear program. But Tehran has resisted the effort and seized control of the Strait of Hormuz, responding with its own list of demands. Trump has told advisors Tehran has proven more resilient than he initially thought and that the regime doesn't negotiate in good faith, administration officials said. The five-month deadlock was on full display last weekend. On Saturday, Iran insisted on its highest price yet to allow the free flow of shipping in the waterway, reparations for damage the United States inflicted after 5 months of war. Trump rejected that offer on Monday, countering that Iran compensate the United States for killing American forces over the decades, as well as the families of Iranian protesters slain in recent demonstrations. The president added that Iran also must answer for its deadly network of regional proxies in the Middle East. Before the war, some senior aides advised Trump the economic chokehold would be enough to topple Iran's hardline regime. Instead, Trump opted for strikes to crush the regime and its nuclear ambitions. When that didn't work, Trump switched to negotiations that produced an interim peace agreement aiming at reopening the strait, capping uranium enrichment, and welcoming Iran back into the international community. The deal's collapse and resulting burst of violence led the administration to reconsider its approach. Trump's top aides in recent days have argued economic punishment at this point could be more effective than military strikes. Mike Waltz, the United States ambassador to the United Nations, said on Sunday on Fox News that Tehran was more afraid of Treasury Secretary Scott Bessent than Defense Secretary Pete Hegseth. Quote, they'll absorb the bombings. They don't care about their military. They don't care about their soldiers or even the Iranian people after they've massacred 40,000 of them, end quote, he said, referring to the regime's January crackdown on protesters. They're worried that their currency is tanking. Inflation is the highest it's been in 80 years, and they are begging the United States for cash during negotiations, he added. Last week, Bessent said the strait would become irrelevant within 2 years, asserting 50 to 70% of the energy that transits the waterway will eventually flow through underground pipeline, 50 miles east of the Ukrainian border, and has a population of about 240,000 people. Russian officials didn't say what the drones targeted, but the city is home to two refineries and a petrochemical plant. Ukraine has targeted Russian oil facilities with drones almost daily in recent months. The campaign has caused fuel shortages in Russia, eaten into its refining capacity, and unsettled the population. Also on Monday, several Ukrainian drones sparked a fire at an industrial facility in the Tyumen region of western Siberia, officials said. Last month, Ukrainian drones hit a refinery in Tyumen, about 1,500 miles east of the border with Ukraine. We moved now to the Congo. Ebola outbreak had earlier start. The fastest-growing Ebola outbreak on record started in February, months before it was officially declared in mid-May, the World Health Organization said on Monday, as responders in eastern Congo struggle to catch up. The WHO's regional director for Africa, Dr. Mohamed Yakub Yanaibi, told a news conference that sequencing indicated that the outbreak start. He said some cases early on were wrongly attributed to malaria and typhoid. Confirmed cases of Ebola in this outbreak have reached 4,200, including over 1,900 deaths, according to the latest government figures. An Ebola outbreak has killed more people at a quicker rate than any other, including the 2014-2016 outbreak in West Africa that is considered the worst on record, with over 11,000 deaths out of at least 28,000 cases. That one took about 8 months to reach 1,000 deaths. Let's move now to Bogota, Colombia. Quake kills more than 100 in Colombia. Strong trembler hits just a few days after the country's president was inaugurated. This article has been submitted by Juan Ferrero and Jenny Carolina Gonzalez. Colombia. A 7.4 magnitude earthquake struck Colombia on Monday,
killing at least 111 people and trapping dozens more under collapsed buildings in an early challenge to a president who was sworn in on Friday. President Abelardo de la Espriella said from Colombia's disaster management agency in Bogotá.

Bogota, the capital, that in addition to the dead, 87 people had been reported injured and 61 buildings had collapsed. Authorities said that the death count could rise because a number of people have been trapped under rubble after the quake hit at 7:34 a.m. local time. The epicenter was in San Jose de Palma in the northern province of Chocó, with the damage particularly heavy in half dozen or so cities in Colombia's western mountains. From here, we could see the buildings fell, said Jimena Cangrillo, who lives on a steep hillside with a view of much of Cali, Colombia's third largest city. Dila Espriella, a conservative who won office promising to crack down on armed groups, found himself scrambling to deal with damage in cities across several provinces. The initial quake was followed by 33 aftershocks, the country's geological service said. Quote, today, all Colombians, no matter their ideology or their politics, must unite in this one cause, end quote, the president said, speaking of efforts to save people trapped in buildings that had caved in. The quake struck at a depth of 64 miles, Colombia's geological survey said, with the tremors felt as far away as Venezuela, which in June suffered through twin earthquakes that battered coastal cities and killed more than 6,000 people. This is the strongest earthquake that has been recorded over the last decade in the country, said Julio Fiera, director of the Colombian Geological Survey. Sandra Milena Franco, a university professor who lives with her family on the 13th floor of a building in the mountain city of Manizales, said that she was getting ready for work when the quake struck. Quote, we felt it very hard, first from north to south, and then from east to west, Franco said. Secretary of State Marco Rubio said on X, the Trump administration is monitoring the aftermath and stands ready to support the people of Colombia. The governments of Israel, El Salvador, and Mexico have also offered to send assistance. And now we move to Beijing. Beijing powers Cuba's solar grid. Cuba is running short on fuel, but not on sunshine. As the Caribbean island's energy crisis has deepened, Chinese-provided solar panels have popped up across the country, offering an unlikely bright spot for a power grid plagued by fuel shortages, crumbling infrastructure, and nearly daily blackouts. At least 41 mid-size and 18 smaller-scale solar parks have been built during the past 2 years, according to Renew Atlas, a database that tracks solar developments and satellite imagery. The government in 2024 said it plans to build 92 mid-size parks by 2028. The solar push accelerated after a series of nationwide blackouts in 2024, in part because Cuba's import of crude oil from Venezuela has collapsed, said Ricardo Torres Perez, a Cuban economist at American University. But in a cruel twist, Cubans are still spending much of their days without electricity, despite the surge in new solar capacity. The island's 10 million residents have suffered almost daily power outages as fuel supplies have dwindled. A crisis that worsened after the Trump administration blocked nearly all energy shipments to Havana in late January. The new solar parks could generate 1,000 megawatts of capacity when operating at peak output, nearly five times what was previously installed and almost one-third of the country's typical peak demand of about 3,200 megawatts. Solar now meets about 10% of the nation's power needs, up from 3% at the beginning of last year, the government said. While it is unclear how much Havana is paying for the new construction, China appears to be the main source of equipment. Beijing, the manufacturer of about 80% of the world's solar panels, sent Cuba $117 million of equipment in 2025, up from $3 million in 2023, according to customs data. China has also sent more battery storage units this year, according to the data. Cuban Prime Minister Manuel Marrero Cruz has said the projects were partially financed with nickel revenues. The government's 2026 economic plan notes 320 megawatts worth of donated solar panels from China. Vietnam and Japan have also donated smaller amounts of equipment.
China has rapidly increased climate-related donations and financing to the Caribbean, which is one of Beijing's key transit zones for raw materials from Latin America, according to a research report from the think tank Inter-American Dialogue. Over the past two decades, China has replaced the United States as the dominant trading partner for most big economies in the area. Quote, China gets a lot of goodwill brownie points throughout the region with what they're doing with Cuba, end quote, said Jorge Piñon, who studies Cuban energy at the University of Texas. Though this new solar capacity is a welcome addition, has done little to ease Cuba's chronic energy problems. Since fuel shipments and domestic oil production have declined for years, Cuba's import-dependent grid was in a fragile state even before the United States cut off Venezuelan oil and threatened sanctions on countries supplying Havana with fuel. Cuba said in May that it ran out of fuel reserves. The Trump administration has since allowed some fuel shipments for private companies on the island. The island's energy infrastructure is also in very poor shape. Fossil fuel power plants have deteriorated over the past few decades, decreasing output. Power lines have degraded, causing the loss of about 16,000 of the grid's electricity, according to research by Torres. The government is insolvent and unable to upgrade the grid. The aging grid also has hampered the new solar parks. The country is using only a fraction of the solar capacity it has deployed because it lacks enough battery storage to manage the fluctuations inherent in solar power, the Cuban energy minister said in April. One battery was installed in July, and three more are planned, according to state media. Besides utility-scale projects, many families and organizations have installed rooftop solar systems. China, Spain, and other nations have donated thousands of panels for individual buildings, but the additions have yet to make a meaningful dent in the crisis. There have been at least six nationwide blackouts this year with countless localized days-long power outages. Failing living conditions have sparked protests across the country. Without the solar parks, the blackouts would be even worse, said Torres. But the reality is they've worsened nonetheless. UK drone cameras send signals to China. Military worries rise over weapons' potential vulnerability to cyber hacking. This article has been submitted by Alistair MacDonald, London. Cameras installed on British naval drones sent data to an internet address in China, UK officials said, underscoring the vulnerability of military supply chains to Chinese parts. The signal, which came from a component in the cameras, didn't broadcast any sensitive information, a spokesperson for Britain's Ministry of Defense said. The issue was discovered in a routine cyber vulnerability assessment, he said. Quote, a thorough investigation found no evidence of MOD data or systems being accessed or compromised or transmitted externally, end quote, he said. But the discovery has raised questions about the potential vulnerabilities of military systems, particularly in the production of drone technology, which is dominated by China. Concerns over potential national security threats posed by China made parts and machinery extend beyond the UK in the United States. A congressional probe found that Chinese cargo cranes at United States ports had been equipped with technology that could allow China's government to potentially gain remote access to machines. Well, unfortunately, that's all the time that we have for today. I'm very grateful that you got to listen. This is Susan, and I'm happy that I got a chance to read for you today. Have a good day.

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3: And the newspaper coverage continues here on the Talking Information Center. It is Tuesday, the 11th of August, 2026, and we now begin the reading of the Boston Globe by saying hello to Liza and Peter.
4: Good morning, everyone. Happy Tuesday. I am going to read an article from the front page of today's Globe. A uniquely Vermont agony as dairy sites close. The future of legendary sector unclear as plants consolidate elsewhere. By mid-July, employees on the production floor of Franklin Foods are working on borrowed time. They're still packaging cream cheese for Panera Bread restaurants, but were using equipment that had largely been auctioned off and that in coming weeks would be shipped out as well, and with it, most of their jobs. The company's German owner, Hochland Group, announced earlier this summer it would close the plant, which for 127 years has turned milk from nearby farms into a variety of dairy products and employed close to 100 people. If you talk to anybody in town, either they've worked there, or their brother worked there, or their father worked here, said plant manager John Ovitt, who has spent more than 37 years at the facility. It's kind of woven into the fabric of Ennisburg. A spate of similar plant closures this summer has stunned those whose livelihoods depend on Vermont's signature dairy industry, not least because it comes as protein is enjoying such a moment among consumers that producers in other states are racing to build facilities and boost output. The damage has been concentrated in Franklin County, a verdant stretch of the Champlain Valley near the Canadian border. The county is long known as Vermont's dairy capital. Perrigo, the multinational pharmaceutical company, laid off 162 workers in June at its infant formula plant in the town of Georgia, part of a phased shutdown that's expected to claim about 420 Vermont jobs by next year. The National Cooperative Dairy Farmers of America is preparing to idle its St. Albans plant this month, eliminating 80 jobs. Elsewhere in the state, H.P. Hood closed its Booth Brothers dairy plant in Bear this spring, laying off 70 people. We haven't experienced anything like this in decades, said Tim Smith, executive director of the Franklin County Industrial Development Corporation. Vermont dairy farms have been closing and consolidating for decades. What's new and unnerving is that the plants that process the milk are now closing, too, triggering fears of a vicious circle that could claim yet more farms. The closures are forcing farmers to ship milk to plants much further afield, incurring higher transportation costs that threaten to consume more of their already paltry checks. It's felt like quite a blow, said Whitney Hull, a dairy herd management educator for the University of Vermont Extension. Dairy farmers are upset and they're frustrated, and they're like, what does this mean for us? Perhaps most confounding to Vermonters is that the closures have come as the dairy industry is booming elsewhere in the country, fueled by the nation's protein obsession and ever-growing dairy exports. As processors try to keep pace, they're building plants in states better poised than Vermont to rapidly scale up production. There's a demand for milk processing plants, but none are in New England, said Mary White, a Cornish dairy farmer and president of the Vermont Farm Bureau. The problem, according to Vermont Secretary of Agriculture Anson Tibbetts, is that milk production in the state has remained stubbornly stagnant for years. We essentially need more cows, he said. But many Vermont farmers are loath to take on the debt required to expand, given that many challenges of recent years, soaring energy costs, increased immigration enforcement, drought, and floods among them. They're calling on the state to provide more support for the industry, perhaps by subsidizing investments in equipment and facilities. The outlook isn't entirely gloomy for Vermont dairy. More farmers are processing their own products, adding sources of revenue. Cheesemakers continue to earn national recognition, and companies such as Monument Farms and Weybridge are bypassing regional and national cooperatives by bottling and trucking their own milk. In Ennisburg, Ovid is similarly striving to control his own destiny. When he learned Hawkland would shutter the plant, he offered to buy it. In September, he plans to reopen the operation as Franklin County Cheese. As a condition of the deal with Hawkland, Ovid is barred from producing its primary product, cream cheese, for 10 years. But he'll take over contracts for two niche, yet profitable products, baker's cheese and plant-based tofutti. He's seeking out new clients and, in the meantime, plans to rent space in his refrigerated warehouse and clean the tanks of milk trucks as required between each load. "We're just trying to stabilize and ship, keep this beast going," he said. At first, Ovid will be able to employ only around 20 people, but he's hoping to hire more if the business is able to grow. "As far as I know, there's been no interruption since 1899, he said of the plant. "It's an old facility, but we're going to try and keep it going." If you build it, America's growing appetite for dairy might suggest that farmers should be milking the profits. Over the last 2 years, protein all of a sudden has become the star, said Christopher Wolf, professor of agricultural economics at Cornell University's S.C. Johnson College of Business. "Americans taking GLP-1 drugs to lose weight are incorporating it into their diets," he said. "And everyone under the age of 30 is convinced they have to eat massive amounts of protein every day." Really? That's great news for the industry, which has been ramping up production of high-protein products, such as Fairlife's Core Power Shakes, replete with 42 grams of protein per bottle. "The dairy supply chain is in a state of hyper-fluctuation at the moment," said Laura Ginsburg, dairy strategy and innovation manager for Vermont's Agency of Agriculture, Food, and Markets. "There's more investment happening in dairy plants at greater volumes, higher dollar projects, than has happened within the past couple of decades, and not just in Vermont. Processes used to build plants where there were already cows," Ginsburg said. "But now the dynamic has reversed, and they're instead seeking out locations with cheap energy, good land, and an available workforce. They build the plant, and the milk is going to come," she said. "The biggest boom in the Northeast is taking place about 5 hours west of Vermont, in a stretch of New York from Rome to Buffalo, where Chobani, Fairlife, and Great Lakes Cheese have invested in major plants. State subsidiaries played a role in those companies' siting decisions," Wolf said. "But a bigger factor was the availability of land that could host mega farms of 5,000 to 10,000 cows. Wow. A lot of the processes had more confidence. Yeah, I'll say. A lot of the processes had more confidence in New York State farms could grow to fill the plant," she said. "It's harder to scale up in a state like Vermont, where costs are higher, land is in demand, and labor is in short supply," said Tibet's agriculture secretary. "Vermont has been consolidating for generations, and in the 1960s, more than 6,000 farms milked an average of a couple dozen cows apiece. In the last decade alone, the number of cow dairies in the state dropped by half, from about 840 to 420, according to UVM Extension. And while Vermont's average herd size has grown to more than 260 cows, with some farms hosting thousands, the total number of cows in the state declined by 13% over the last decade, and the amount of milk produced fell by 8%. While our dairy industry is very important and a big part of our economy, it's kind of been stagnant, said Tom Bellavance, a dairy farmer who also runs AG Venture Financial Services, which lends money to dairy producers. "The challenge in Vermont is not just how do we maintain our dairy industry, but how do we grow it? It's not all gravy." During a smoke break outside the St. Albans Creamery, a veteran employee considered the more than two decades he'd spent at the plant, including every Christmas since he graduated from high school. He knew production was down, and he was expecting a round of layoffs. But when Dairy Farmers of America announced in June it would idle the plant for the foreseeable future, the news came as a shocker, he said. Now he and his colleagues are seeking work elsewhere ahead of the planned shutdown on August 17th, often competing for jobs with workers at the other Franklin County plants downsizing or closing this summer. In our county, it's slim pickings looking for a job right now, said the man, who asked not to be identified for fear of spooking potential employers. Dairy Farmers of America hasn't said exactly why it's idling the plant, other than the decision reflects broader operational and network changes needed to best serve our farmer owners and customers. Some speculated it could be related to a persistent stench that has wafted from the plant through the city, and the local Teamsters Union has said it's retaliation for a 12-day strike last year, allegations the cooperative denies. Bella Vance, who serves on cooperative's board, said the explanation may be simpler. The St. Albans Creamery is a balancing plant that can take excess milk and turn it into cream, skim milk, and powder. The cooperative could make more money trucking milk to facilities that make higher-value products, such as fluid milk, including its Garlic Farms plant in Franklin, Mass., and the new plants in western New York. Harold Howigan, a sixth-generation dairy farmer who also represents Vermont on the cooperative's board, said those higher returns will be passed along to farmers. But it's not all gravy, he said, because the farmers will have to pay for the increased transportation costs. A common thread among all Vermont plants shedding workers is that the facilities are no longer locally owned. It's kind of a reflection of what happens when these big companies come in and purchase smaller companies, said Curtis Clow, president of the Teamsters Local 597, which represents the cooperative St. Albans workers. They then have control over our future. In 1919, Franklin County farmers banded together to build the creamery next to a railroad line in downtown St. Albans so they could ship butter to Boston. A century later, the remaining members of the St. Albans Cooperative Creamery voted to merge with Kansas-based Dairy Farmers of America because they could not afford much-needed upgrades to the plant. Dairy Farmers of America is now the largest dairy cooperative in the country, with more than 9,000 farmer owners. When management is in Kansas City and not in St. Albans, Vermont, some decisions might be made differently, said Kevin Corey, chair of the Vermont Dairy Producers Alliance. The next Rhode Island? More than 50 dairies once populated the Upper Valley town of Cornith, according to White, the president of the Vermont Farm Bureau. Now, hers is one of only two left standing. There's a problem because as dairy cooperatives truck milk further away from Vermont, they may be less inclined to pick up small loads from farms that are out of the way. At the end of the day, if they say, no, you're too far out there, we're out of business, she said. And as dairy farmers fold, the land they steward may be sold off and developed, industry advocates warn. Vermont's image, Vermont's brand, is highly driven by the Vermont landscape that is cared for by the Vermont dairy farmer, said Corey of the Producers Alliance. I would hate to see Vermont become Rhode Island, said Stephanie Pope, a Birdport farmer. When you think of Vermont, you think of open areas, and you think of farms, and you think of cows on the hillsides. Do we really want to lose that? I don't think so. David Lynn, CEO of Agrimark Cooperatives, readily acknowledged that Vermont's dairy industry is facing serious stress, but he said all is not lost. He thinks the state has an opportunity to lean into its dairy mystique, like the aged cheddar his co-op produces under the Cabot Creamery label. Agrimark operates two processing plants in Vermont and is interested in investing in both of them, Lynn said, particularly if the state government helps out. Tibbetts, the agriculture secretary, said he's studying programs in Massachusetts, Maine, and New York that incentivize new processing capacity or directly support farmers. He hopes to bring a proposal to the state legislature this winter. Vermont cannot control the price of milk paid to the farmer, he said. What can we control? We can control taxes. We can control tax incentives. We can control loan programs. We can control regulations. In addition to policy changes, Tibbetts hoped that people such as Orbit, the Ennisburg plant manager, will succeed in localizing dairy infrastructure. And he thinks the state can realistically court mid-sized processors like Commonwealth Dairy, a 16-year-old yogurt plant in Brattleboro. For those plans to succeed, farmers like Pope will need to stay in business and potentially get bigger. She milks around 600 cows, and as the next generation gets involved with the operation, the family is considering investing $4 million in a new barn and milking facility that would support several hundred more cows. Do we make that investment, Pope said? Is there a future for dairy in Vermont? That's what we're asking ourselves right now. Oh, that'll be you, Pete.
5: Well, thank you, Liza, and good morning, everybody. From the front page of today's Globe, let's take a 90-degree turn and talk winter. I feel cooler already. Thank you. Yes, it's been as hot as it gets around here. Boston just registered its second heat wave of the season. But for us weather types, August means we start thinking about what comes next, heat notwithstanding. For me, that means events like hurricanes, potent coastal storms, and other severe occasions that come with the change of seasons. Every once in a while, an outlier comes along. And sometimes the outlier can be something we haven't seen before, such as an intense weather pattern that can reshape an entire season. This year's Super El Nino is it, and we're about to see its strongest influence yet during late fall and winter. What does this mean? First, here in New England, we're likely not going to experience a cold and very snowy winter as we experienced this past season. But even in a warmer season, the storms will keep coming. More on that later. The entire globe is entering uncharted territory with this rare, burgeoning El Nino, because it's not just a strong phenomenon. It has a legitimate chance of becoming the strongest we've seen in over a century. This El Nino reached super status this summer, occurring when ocean temperatures in the equatorial Pacific Ocean off the coast of South America heated up at least 2 degrees Celsius above normal. The last time we broke that threshold was in 2015-2016. This particular event, however, is set to surpass that one and even eclipse the strongest El Nino on record back in 1877-1878, when sea surface temperatures reached a very hot 2.7 to 3.5 degrees Celsius above normal. What's also eye-opening is that the sea surface temperature covering the stretch of ocean that makes up the El Niño region has been setting daily high records since June 1st. That's every single day so far this meteorological summer. El Niño and La Niña are the warm and cool phases of a recurring climate pattern that develops naturally across the tropical eastern Pacific. Every 2 to 7 years, the seas just west of South America warm significantly while the trade winds weaken or even reverse. This atmospheric adjustment changes how the jet stream moves around the globe, influencing where storms develop, where they track, and whether regions turn hotter or colder. Strong El Niño winters have one steadfast trait, and that's warmth. History tells us that the stronger an El Niño event, the greater the odds temperatures will finish above normal December through February. Jared Rennie of the National Oceanic and Atmospheric Administration put it plainly, strong El Niños bring warmer temperatures to the Northeast during the winter. A quick look at the last four super El Niño events, dating as far back as 1982-83, show all of them finished with New England notably warmer than average, around an average of 3 degrees. And with climate change boosting our starting temperatures for winter, a warmer season is almost certainly guaranteed. So get set for more precipitation, just not much snow. That doesn't mean winter will disappear. In fact, a relatively active jet stream will likely send a steady parade of storms across the Northeast, and we'll wind up with more precipitation than average. This often means more nor'easters too, but not necessarily more snowstorms. We still have our cold snaps. Snow will still fall, but the periods of mild weather will likely last longer, and more of our winter storms will produce rain instead of snow, especially along the Interstate 95 corridor across New England. That means less snow for Portland, Boston, and Providence, with the relatively warmer ocean nearby. We can even expect more mixed precipitation events for the interior and the mountains across New England. Snowfall may be interrupted by periods of rain or rapid thaws, which will make it a challenge for our ski and snow sports industries up north. Our past El Niño winters have fared rather dismally in terms of seasonal snowfall totals. If this El Niño ultimately becomes the strongest on record, forecast to peak between 3.7 and 4 degrees Celsius warmer than average by December, according to the August model updates, these odds only become more pronounced. During the last Super El Niño, 2015 to 2016, all of New England saw less snow than average, from 10 to 30 inches below average across southern New England, and as much as 60 inches below average for the mountains up north. One important wild card, climate change. Today's oceans are already running at or near record warmth, and global temperatures are forecast to challenge the hottest ever. On top of that, the atmosphere can hold roughly 7% more moisture for every degree Celsius of warming. These are important variables. Later in a record-strength El Niño, on top of an already warmer climate, and weather extremes can be amplified. Essentially, rain events may become heavier. Mild stretches become even milder. And when Arctic air does arrive, the atmosphere will still have plenty of moisture available to fuel high-impact storms. In the end, we may be laying rock salt and using our umbrellas more than our shovels this winter. And I'm still going to have to buy a snowblower, aren't I?
4: Yes, you are.
5: Mm-hmm.
4: I'm not shoveling. Okay, this next article is from the World section of today's Globe. Ukraine drone attack among deadliest. At least 13 dead in Russian city with oil refinery. St. Petersburg, Russia. A Ukrainian drone attack Monday on an industrial city about 550 miles east of Moscow was among the deadliest on Russian territory since the full-scale war began in 2022, demonstrating Ukraine's growing ability to strike far beyond the conflict's front lines. At least 13 people were killed and 39 others wounded in the strikes, according to the mayor of Neznikmask. Russian investigators said civilian and industrial sites have been hit in the city, which is home to one of Russia's largest and most advanced oil refineries. In a statement, the country's investigative committee said a child was among those killed. Ukraine's general staff said its forces had struck the Tenneco oil refinery and that a fire had been recorded there. In recent months, Ukraine has systematically targeted oil refineries to disrupt fuel supplies to the military and to civilian consumers, causing long lines at gas stations. The Kremlin has scrambled to resolve the shortages, and lines have since dissipated in Moscow and St. Petersburg. But supply pressures remain, and oil companies now have to spend billions of dollars on repairs. The Uzbek consulate in Kazan, the regional capital, said 7 Uzbek citizens were killed in the Ukrainian assault Monday. Hundreds of thousands of Uzbeks work in Russia. While deaths among civilians in Russia are growing, they still pale in comparison to civilian casualties suffered in Ukraine, where Moscow has targeted cities with heavy missiles and drones throughout the invasion. As the war has largely reached a deadlock along the front lines in eastern Ukraine, Kyiv has sought to puncture the sense of normalcy that has defined life in most of Russia. even as thousands of Russian soldiers continue to die in the fighting. Ukraine has tried to exert enough social and economic pressure on President Vladimir Putin of Russia to force him to seek a ceasefire along the current front lines. Ukrainian drone attacks have disrupted air travel across Russia and prompted widespread mobile internet shutdowns. The strikes have also triggered the worst fuel crisis in the country's recent history and inflicted immense damage on Wildberries, Russia's largest online retailer. Ukraine has hit more than 20 warehouses belonging to the company. But without a large stockpile of long-range missiles that can carry heavier payloads than the explosives delivered by drones, Ukraine's strikes inside of Russia have still had a limited impact. Life has remained largely undisturbed in Moscow and St. Petersburg, Russia's two largest cities, as Ukraine has mounted only a few successful attacks on them. The Russian economy, while weighed down by heavy spending on the war, is not near collapse, and it has received a boost from higher oil prices driven by the conflict between the United States and Iran. As Ukraine has expanded its strikes inside Russia, Moscow's forces have done the same in Ukraine in recent weeks. Drones, glide bombs, and cruise and ballistic missiles have rained down on Kyiv and other major cities. Russian attacks have killed hundreds of Ukrainian civilians this summer, according to the United Nations. Moscow is seizing on the depletion of Ukraine's air defenses. A global shortage of the most advanced interceptors for Patriot air defense systems, the only weapons in the Ukrainian arsenal that are capable of taking down ballistic missiles, means Ukraine is likely to remain vulnerable to aerial bombardment. Russian attacks have also damaged Ukrainian water and electricity systems. As autumn approaches, fears are mounting that Russia will again target Ukraine's heat and power infrastructure, leaving Ukrainians to face another brutal winter of cold and darkness. On Sunday, following Russian strikes to Odessa, Sumy, and other Ukrainian cities, President Volodymyr Zelensky warned that Ukraine would continue to hit back. Russia's war will be felt more and more at their own home in Russia, he said in his nightly address. The poor Ukrainians, huh?
5: I agree.
4: Yep.
5: Well, in the, again, back in the nation section of today's Globe, artificial intelligence agents are taking on entire online college courses for students. Think about that one for a minute.
4: Yeah, bizarre.
5: Artificial intelligence threatens to undermine online education, a growing business for college and universities as professors struggle to counter a groundswell of tech-enabled cheating.
4: Mm.
5: In physical classrooms, many educators have shifted to oral presentations and handwritten exams to try to prevent misuse of an unregulated technology. But those strategies can be harder to execute online, where more than half of American college students took at least one class last year, up from about a third in 2019. In many online courses, whether at community colleges or globally renowned universities, students may never meet with their professors or their peers, even over video. Those classes are self-paced with pre-recorded lectures, also known as asynchronous. Assignments and tests are submitted digitally. While some universities are completely online, an increasing number of brick-and-mortar schools are expanding their online offerings. Some students can earn full degrees online. In others, they take individual classes. In this realm, AI cheating is quickly accelerating beyond the copying and pasting of chatbot-produced essays and problem sets. AI agents have made it possible for students to outsource a semester of work. With simple commands, log in and complete my quiz, a student can unleash what is essentially an imitation of themselves. Agents can watch lecture videos, take tests, write papers, and chat with classmates about reading assignments. Wow.
4: Wow.
5: There have always been questions about whether degrees from online programs are of equal value to those earned on campuses. But policymakers and education leaders have spent two decades championing online learning as an equity tool, allowing non-traditional college students, such as low-income working parents, to study wherever and whenever is convenient for them. Many students say online classes put degrees within reach. Now, though, the accessibility of AI, such as low-income working parents, to study wherever and whenever is convenient for them. Many students say online classes put degrees within reach. Now, though, the accessibility

0: classrooms. Karen Costa, who has spent close to 20 years teaching online courses, initially reacted with eye rolls when people would ask about how AI could intrude on higher education. But last year, she said she sensed an influx of AI-generated work from her students. Am I just interacting with bots here? Costa, who herself earned an advanced degree study certificate through a primary asynchronous program at Northeastern University, recalled thinking. Catherine Kaiser has taught community college since the 1980s. Lately, she has seen students perform abysmally on an initial assessment of punctuation skills, but soon after submitted sterling work studded with colons, semicolons, and dashes. It's just so obvious, said Kaiser, who has facilitated online courses for about 15 years and blames regulatory and leadership failures for higher education's trouble with AI misuse. Those of us who have been teaching for a long time and are editors and writers can usually recognize the cheaply written AI stuff within 30 seconds. She now requires in-person midterms and final exams for some classes. Students across the country often ferociously deny any wrongdoing, and administrative faculty members say are regularly reluctant to impose discipline. In part, this is because AI detection software can make mistakes, so there is no concrete proof of misconduct. And some administrators, professors feel, do not want to risk losing a paying customer in an era of tightening budgets and shifting demographics. Education leaders are also eager to embrace a technology that could reshape the working world. The result is an uneven response to AI misuse, with some professors shrugging and others handing out poor marks. Still others allow unfettered access to AI. Some faculty members have called for government regulations of AI tools used by students. So far, acting on their own, tech companies have done little to dissuade AI cheating. The problem affects both traditional and online classes, but it's harder to police where students are completing assignments and tests from home, far from professors' watchful eyes. Well, there you go, Liza.
1: Well, it's a problem that needs to be addressed. Right.
0: You know, I don't know how you can do it, though.
1: I don't either. I mean,
0: and the whole idea of artificial intelligence is to be artificially intelligent.
1: Okay, this next article is from the opinion page of today's Globe. The truth about the ICE law Healey just signed. What the PROTECT Act actually does and doesn't do. A huge victory for our communities. An historic milestone. Today in Massachusetts, we're saying enough is enough.
0: Yeah.
1: That was the tenor of the reaction from immigration advocates and elected officials last week after Governor Maura Healey signed the PROTECT Act into law at a ceremony in Chelsea, flanked by the coalition that spent months pushing it to get there. It's the strongest law in the country to protect people from ICE, Healey said in a press conference. There's a claim that invites scrutiny. That's a claim that invites scrutiny. The law's centerpiece, banning civil immigration arrests without a judicial warrant at courthouses, schools, child care centers, and the non-public areas of hospitals and clinics, is real. So are its new due process protections for detainees, a state civil rights claim against federal agents, and a requirement that employers notify their workers in writing within 48 hours of learning that Immigration and Customs Enforcement plans to audit their employment records. Then there are the 287G agreements through which ICE deputizes state and local officers to act as immigration agents. Other states have barred those partnerships, but Massachusetts preserved the only one it has at the State Department of Correction. Also absent from the PROTECT Act, any restriction on federal agents wearing face masks. California, Washington, Virginia, New York, and other states passed laws

0: laws requiring federal immigration agents to show their faces or their badges. Federal judges have blocked several of them, it's true, but Washington's carefully written version has so far survived. Read the fine print. In fact, and the law that emerges is cautious and pragmatic. Take the 287G ban, one of the most headline-grabbing provisions. It comes with a built-in exception. Any law enforcement agency can still apply to the governor for 12-month agreements tightly limited to criminal warrants. And the law shies away from enforceable mandates while focusing more on guidelines that the governor and attorney general are instructed to publish. Some of its provisions also have delayed effective dates. The courthouse civil arrest ban and a provision guaranteeing people held in Massachusetts immigration detention facilities basic legal access, for example, don't take effect for 90 days. How do we guarantee that ICE is going to follow these laws? Ivan Espinoza Madrigal, executive director of Lawyers for Civil Rights in Boston, told me about the new legal protections. If ICE is not willing to get a warrant to enter a private home, how do we guarantee that they're going to follow these procedures under state law? It's a point worth making because it gets at the uncomfortable but incontrovertible truth lurking beneath every law of this kind. Immigration enforcement is a federal power, and no statute passed on Beacon Hill can simply order federal agents to stand down. A state cannot compel ICE to honor a boundary the federal agency has decided to cross. Lest we forget, this is an administration that has treated the limits of immigration federalism as a frontier to push, and there is no reason to believe a Massachusetts law will inspire newfound respect. The lawmakers who drafted the PROTECT Act understood all of this. It's a big part of why the law reads the way it does. One of the justifications for keeping Massachusetts' 287G agreement with DOC traces back to ICE's chaotic operations in Minnesota, according to State Representative Andy Vargas, a Haverhill Democrat and one of the key legislators behind the law. The Trump administration reportedly targeted the Twin Cities because the state wasn't giving them access to its county jails, though its state prison system was honoring ICE detainers. Our own legislatures absorbed the lesson. Come talk to people in our neighborhoods, Vargas told me. Not only are they fine with that agreement because it deports people who have been tried and convicted, but because if we don't have that transfer at the DOC, guess where ICE is going to come get them? In our neighborhoods, and then pick up the collaterals along the way. That's a defensible calculation, and it may even be the right one. I asked the governor's office what analysis supported Healey's strongest in the country claim, a ranking or a side-by-side comparison. A spokesperson for Healey offered none. The PROTECT Act provides the most comprehensive protections from abuses by ICE of any single piece of legislation in the country, Jacqueline Manning, Healey's press secretary, said. Downgraded language aside, what bothers me is that the message still rings hollow given the law's many carve-outs and the discretion it hands to the governor, the only one in the country who claims an exemption to the public records disclosure. Approvals of the new 287G agreements will be public, but the applications, denials, and negotiations behind them may never be. So how does our law stack up against others? Muzaffar Christie, senior fellow at the Migration Policy Institute, who has watched states negotiate their relationship with federal immigration enforcement, told me that the Massachusetts law's civil rights claim against federal agents is a big deal, an important departure. But he was just as clear-eyed about the law's bet that a Democratic governor will use her new gatekeeping power over 287G agreements sparingly. The onus is now on the governor, Christie said. What kind of 287G agreements will she allow? That is going to reward her or punish her politically. She has left herself vulnerable in that regard. There's a simple way to know if this law worked, Christie said. A year from now, Count the arrests at courthouses, clinics, and schools. Count the 287G agreements the governor approves. Those numbers will tell us what the law is. Until then, strongest in the country is just a guess. Okay, Pete?
1: Well, thank you, and...
0: Did you have to go?
1: I do have to go,
0: okay.
1: But...
0: All right, so I'm going to read the next article.
1: Okay, thank you very much, and thanks for listening.
0: Okie dokie. Okay, so I am going to go to the metro section. Okay, so I'm now in the metro section. Haley signs a bill to widen access to abortion. Reshaped rules allow later procedures. Governor Mara Haley on Monday signed legislation to make it easier for women to receive an abortion later in their pregnancies, making Massachusetts law among the country's broadest and handing the governor a legislative win as she wages her reelection bid. The now law, which lawmakers sent to Haley's desk in the final hours of their last scheduled formal session last month, reshapes the rules for how women can terminate their pregnancies after 24 weeks or after. State law used to allow abortion at that stage only under specific circumstances, including to preserve the patient's life. The new law leaves the decision to end a pregnancy entirely to the professional judgment of the physician. Haley and other lawmakers and advocates said the change was necessary after hearing stories filled with a lot of pain and anguish and heartache as women and families reported being forced to leave Massachusetts and pay thousands of dollars for care, despite the state being viewed as a haven for abortion access. Reproductive Equity Now, an advocacy group, estimates that dozens of patients do so each year. The governor on Monday cast the bill signing in a national context, framing it as Massachusetts leaders' commitment to access to health care, no matter what Donald Trump or Republicans in Congress or the Supreme Court does. Abortion has been an animated issue for Democrats in recent elections, particularly in the wake of the 2022 Supreme Court decision overturning Roe versus Wade and ending the constitutional right to an abortion that existed for nearly five decades. But this year, Democrats, including Haley, have largely put affordability concerns at the center of their reelection bids. Nonetheless, Haley has argued that abortion, too, is an economic issue and one that remains at stake in Massachusetts this fall. She pointed to Attorney General Todd Blanche, whom the U.S. Senate confirmed over the weekend, in his reported comments to anti-abortion groups, indicating he could use the Justice Department to further restrict abortion. Abortion is on the ballot in this election. It couldn't be more clear, Haley said Monday. Speaking from inside her ceremonial office in the State House, she alluded to the Republicans vying against her for the governor's office and framed it as a defining issue for the field. Brian Shortsleeve, one of the GOP candidates for governor, has said he supports abortion rights, including the state's current law as it is. Pat Nestor, the spokesperson for Shortsleeve, said Monday that Shortsleeve would have signed the legislation if he were governor, saying the former MBTA executive is pro-choice and believes these deeply personal decisions should be made between a woman and her doctor. What is equally clear is that Mara Haley wants the general election to be about abortion rather than her failures on affordability, taxes, and the economy, Nestor said. Michael Minogue, a former executive of a medical device company who won the Mass GOP's endorsement and is running against Shortsleeve in the Republican primary, has described himself as a pro-life Catholic. He also runs a nearly $23 million family foundation with his wife, Renee Minogue, that has donated to groups that have touted pro-life stances. Minogue said in a statement Monday that he was disappointed the governor is playing extreme politics with women's health and indicated he believes abortion is an issue best decided by voters. I would much rather see the people of Massachusetts voice their opinion and decide this, not the politicians. Most people have compassion for women going through such a difficult decision and don't want this to be a political issue, Minogue said, adding that the issue is not what I hear voters asking about on the campaign trail. The governor's new conference Monday also featured Kate Dineen and Alex Lawton, a Boston couple who traveled 500 miles to a clinic in Maryland and paid about $10,000 for an emergency abortion after their baby at 33 weeks suffered a catastrophic stroke in utero, the Boston Globe reported in 2022. Lawton recalled Monday that having to travel meant we felt like fugitives fleeing our home state with the best-in-class hospitals right down the road. The two have advocated for changes in the state law since that experience. We have learned that an abortion ban with exceptions does not allow patients to access the care they need when they need it, Dineen said. And so today we are righting this wrong once and for all. The law had drawn backlash from anti-abortion groups such as the Massachusetts Family Institute, which last week urged the public to call on Healey to veto the bill, calling it a dangerous attempt to remove virtually all remaining protections in the Commonwealth for unborn babies. In a statement Monday, Carol Tobias, president of National Right to Life, said the law erased the final protections for unborn children who can feel pain. That is not compassion. It is not health care, Tobias said. Healey signed the bill to fanfare, with dozens of abortion access advocates, doctors, and lawmakers packing into her office on Beacon Hill on Monday to cheer at signing. At a time when reproductive freedom is under a relentless attack nationwide, Massachusetts is sending a very different message. We trust women. We trust patients. We trust doctors. Claire Tiluni, the interim executive director of Reproductive Equity Now. The abortion bill is one of several pieces of legislation lawmakers delivered to Healey in recent weeks that the governor is signing into law, including another she signed last week to limit arrests by immigration agents. Healey on Monday afternoon was also set to sign into law a bill intended to guard school and public libraries against book bans and protect librarians from repercussions for adding or removing materials. And that is the end of that article. I am going to go to the business section. Okay. And this article, report says New England utilities overcharged consumers. Well, where have you heard that one? Massachusetts pays twice as much for electricity as the nation. Electricity suppliers have charged New England consumers billions of dollars in excess costs over the past decade, helping explain part of the surge in monthly utility bills, according to a new report from Cambridge-based energy think tank Synapse Energy Economics. After reviewing the wholesale cost of electricity and comparing it to the prices consumers were charged from 2015 through 2024, Massachusetts customers on basic service paid a premium of 43%, or about $22 extra per month, Synapse calculated. Customers who bought their electricity through municipal aggregation systems like Boston's haven't made out much better, paying an average premium of 24%, the report said. In recent years, this retail premium cost many electricity consumers even more than the price of the energy itself, the report said. Consumers deserve a system that better reflects the real cost of producing electricity. The report comes at a time of simmering discontent over electricity costs in Massachusetts. Customers here pay about twice the national average for power, according to data from the U.S. Chamber of Commerce. Aiming to fend off a voter backlash, Governor Mari Healey and the legislature have cobbled together a set of reforms aimed at reining in price increases. But the legislation remains tangled up in a House Senate conference committee. The premiums don't come from utilities like Eversource and National Grill, which don't generate the power they sell. Instead, they purchase it from independent power companies and sell it to end users at the same price they pay. The suppliers make their profit from the premium, while the utilities make their profit by charging for delivery of the electricity to homes and businesses. Charges for supply and delivery each make up about half of the user's monthly bill. The supply price is set every 6 months after the utility companies ask power suppliers to compete to offer the best fixed rates for consumers. But the cost of generating electricity at any given time, the so-called spot rate, varies by the minute. The Synapse found that suppliers' six-month fixed rate consistently overshot spot rates to the tune of $12.3 billion in total for all residential and small businesses in New England over the decade. "Those customers are getting hosed," said Pat Knight, director of analysis at Synapse. The Synapse report conceded that power supply companies are right to charge some premium. It provides their profit and serves as a hedge against spikes in energy costs or surging power demand due to bad weather. But the premium has been rising, reaching 49% of the median monthly charge over the past 5 years, the report said. In some months, power company premiums were higher than the cost of the electricity they sold. Knight and a team of Synapse researchers reached their conclusion by studying historical spot market data. ISO New England, the organization that manages the region's electrical grid, maintains a history of spot market prices. For instance, an electric power company might have a fixed rate of 16 cents per kilowatt hour, but the real-time cost on a given day might have been 10 cents. The extra 6 cents would be the power company's premium. We looked at what the prices that people were being charged on a basic service were, Knight said, and then we looked at what the actual real-time pricing was and compared the two. The research found that the basic service rate for electricity was consistently well above real-time pricing. Texas-based NRG Energy, one of the companies that sell power in Massachusetts, pushed back at Synapse's claim. William Hinkle, a spokesperson for the electric utility Eversource, said this Synapse study is unfair to electric suppliers who face tough challenges in calculating how much to charge for power. Suppliers take on unknown volume and price volatility when they offer fixed prices for electric supply, Hinkle said, with inherent uncertainty around how weather will impact customer usage. It's especially tough in winter because Massachusetts has tightly constrained supplies of natural gas in many electric power plants. When there's a cold snap, surging demand for gas to heat buildings makes it more expensive for use in power plants. The electric suppliers, who must set their rates 6 months in advance, must factor in these cost spikes, Hinkle said. To lower electric costs, Synapse suggested a program in which utilities would sign fixed-price contracts for only some of the power they expect to need over the next 6 months. Then they'd purchase the rest in real time on the spot market. But Hinkle warned that real time markets go up as well as down. A surge in natural gas prices in winter would make electricity a lot more expensive, and that could lead to rate spikes that could make today's electric prices seem like the good old days. Well, that's what you expect from the utility, right? Okay, that is the end of that particular article. And now I'm going to go to the world section. And let's see. Hold on for just one sec. Okay. UK and France prepare for fifth heat wave of season. Scientists warn 2026 could be the hottest year ever. Britain and France are bracing for the fifth heat wave of the season, adding to an intense stretch of hot weather that has repeatedly sent temperatures soaring across Europe and since May. National Weather Agency Meteo France is warning about temperatures approaching 104 degrees Fahrenheit from Tuesday onward in southeastern France. And in Britain, a heat health alert for most of England will be in place beginning Tuesdays as temperatures are forced to climb to 98.6 later this week. And that is the end of the reading of today's Globe from Pete and Liza. Everyone have a good day, and thank you for listening to the Talking Information Center. Bye-bye.

0: These are the death notices from Tuesday, August 11th, 2026. 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From Dorchester, Lorraine Baldessari. From Hyde Park, Lorraine Baldessari. From Marshfield, Dr. Arthur Lee Lage. From Natick, Mary E. Whalen. 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From Wellesley, Mary E. Whalen. And from Whitman, Mary E. Whalen. This concludes the death notices for today.
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7: 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And Framingham.
8: And now we begin the reading of the Boston Herald here on the Talking Information Center for today, Tuesday, the 11th of August, 2026. And with the Boston Herald, we say hello to Mary Ellen.
9: Welcome, everyone. I'm going to start with Rick Sobey, writing the first article under the subsection Maine, M-A-I-N-E. Shark calls lifeguard underwater. The predator grabbed the life-saving torpedo strapped to the guard. A great white shark swimming close to shore pulled a lifeguard underwater at a Maine beach over the weekend, according to officials who warned beachgoers of the significant number of apex predators in the area. A lifeguard at Scarborough Beach State Park had a very close encounter with a shark Saturday afternoon. The lifeguard was using a rescue torpedo in the water when a white shark grabbed the rescue buoy and pulled him underwater. The lifeguard was pulled about 5 to 6 feet below the surface before being able to free himself from the strap and swim safely back to shore. This shark incident comes as numerous sharks have been spotted close to the Maine coastline as the apex predators hunt for seals. In 2020, a 63-year-old woman was killed by a shark off the Maine coast. The town of Scarborough, Maine, harbor master and marine resources posted on Monday, quote, "There continues to be a significant number of white sharks being observed in the waters off the Scarborough Beach State Park and Higgins Beach areas. Recent observations have included multiple sharks moving through the near shore waters and sandbar areas. The Scarborough Public Safety Team reminds beachgoers that the presence of white sharks in the area is an ongoing concern and encourages everyone to use caution when entering the water," end quote, the town added. With the incident over the weekend, a bystander reported seeing the lifeguard's rescue torpedo come about 6 to 8 feet out of the water shortly after the lifeguard had begun swimming back toward shore. The reported shark activities and circumstances surrounding the encounter are very consistent with other activity off the beach and have been reviewed and corroborated by shark expert John Chisholm with the New England Aquarium. Chisholm wrote, quote, "This is a good reminder that white sharks can be found throughout New England and the Canadian Maritimes this time of year. Please be shark smart and review shark safety guidelines before going in the water," end quote. The lifeguard was able to exit the water without further incident. Following the encounter, Scarborough Beach State Park was closed to swimming for about an hour while lifeguards and public safety personnel assessed the situation and monitored the surrounding waters. The town of Scarborough posted, quote, "The town of Scarborough will continue to monitor shark activity in the area and will provide additional public information as conditions warrant. The safety of residents and visitors remains our highest priority," end quote. Meanwhile, off the Cape, shark alerts have been lighting up the Atlantic White Shark Conservancy's Sharktivity app in recent weeks. For instance, a shark alert was issued on Monday for a white shark off Truro's Head of the Meadow Beach. And for those of you listeners going in the water or your families going into the water, here's the shark safety guidelines. Beachgoers are encouraged to pay close attention to lifeguards and posted beach advisories. Immediately exit the water when instructed by lifeguards or public safety personnel. Avoid swimming near schools of fish, seals, or areas where birds are actively feeding. Avoid swimming alone and remain aware of changing conditions. Understand that shark activity can occur close to shore and in relatively shallow water. And finally, report any shark sightings to lifeguards or local public safety personnel. And that was Rick Sobey writing on that. Colleen Cronin next is writing under the subsection Clancy Trial, entitled Defense Grills Duxbury Mom's Psychiatrist. Lindsay Clancy is on trial for murdering her children, Cora, 5, Dawson, 3, and Callan, 8 months. Lindsay Clancy's defense had the opportunity to question the quality of care provided by the psychiatrist who saw her in the months before she killed her kids, then tried to kill herself. Clancy is on trial for murdering her children, Cora, age 5, Dawson, age 3, and Callan, 8 months, in January 2023. She doesn't dispute that she did the killings. Instead, her attorney, Kevin Reddington, is arguing that she was suffering from postpartum psychosis at the time and can't be held criminally responsible. Reddington cross-examined Dr. Jennifer Tufts, T-U-F-T-S, for 5 hours on Monday, asking her about her credentials, the medicines she prescribed Clancy, and Clancy's reactions to those medications, and symptoms during treatment. Tufts had recently finished her residency at Boston Medical Center when she went to an outpatient practice in August of 2022. About a month later, she started seeing Clancy as a patient. Reddington said, referring to Tufts' bio on her website, quote, "You advertise as an expert in postpartum. Would you consider that to be negligent?" End quote. And he added, keeping her in mind, that she had been out of residency for a month. Tufts said, quote, "I do not believe I have been negligent," end quote. The doctor said that she had treated about 50 women in the postpartum period during her residency and underwent specialized training to treat new mothers. She also took issue with the, quote, "expert," end quote, phrasing, saying that she believed the bio described her as having a special interest in that type of care. Reddington also brought up lawsuits filed against Tufts by Clancy and her ex-husband, Patrick Clancy, alleging that the doctor over and improperly medicated his client. Quote, "You are a defendant in a very large lawsuit, are you not?" end quote. Reddington asked, following up with whether she was aware that the outcome of the criminal trial would impact the outcome of the civil suits. Tufts said she wasn't sure. Reddington then drew attention to some of Tufts' own notes from their visits, which were telehealth appointments that lasted about 25 to 30 minutes, she said. The visits focused on Clancy's medication, but Tufts said she also provided some therapy. He questioned whether doing the appointments through a screen might inhibit a patient's treatment, but Tufts said that it didn't and was a fairly standard industry practice. When Clancy started seeing Tufts in September, the defendant reported anxiety as one of her biggest concerns. She prescribed Zoloft, but after Clancy started taking it, quote, "she felt awful," end quote, Tufts said. Clancy had some stomach aches, diarrhea, had trouble eating, more depressed thoughts, and difficulty sleeping. Quote, "I told her to stop it," end quote. They tried other medications, including other benzodiazepines and the anti-anxiety med buspirone. That's B-U-S-P-I-R-O-N-E. But Clancy appeared to get worse. Tufts checked a box that Clancy was, quote, "deteriorating," end quote. But on the stand, the doctor said that wouldn't have been her own choice of words for the situation. In some instances, she started to report some improvement in some areas, like sleep, the doctor said. Quote, "it was a while before she mentioned suicidal thoughts," end quote, Tufts testified. The doctor checked her notes and saw Clancy first reported in December 1. Clancy told Tufts she felt like, quote, "nothing mattered," end quote, and, quote, "I feel like I'm going to die," end quote. They had a follow-up on December 16th after Clancy had gone to the emergency room but wasn't admitted. Tufts' notes from that day said, quote, "very depressed during the day, no motivation, some suicidal ideation, went to MGH emergency room for suicidal ideation, feeling hopeless, no plan, end quote. Because she didn't have a plan, Tuff said Clancy didn't seem like she needed to be hospitalized. Reddington asked if she knew that Clancy expressed a fear of harming her children in early December. Quote, if I heard that, I would have been very concerned, end quote, Tuff said, saying she might have called the Department of Family and Children. Before the end of January, Clancy tried a hospital program in Rhode Island and was admitted for a day's long stay at McLean Hospital. During the fall, Clancy also saw other providers who prescribed other medications, including Seroquel, which the defendant and her ex-husband also reported made her feel much worse. And Seroquel is spelled S-E-R-O-Q-U-E-L. But Tuff said that Clancy appeared depressed on and off that drug. According to notes from Clancy's last visit with Tufts, the day before the children were killed, quote, her mood was depressed. Her affect was depressed, end quote. Tufts wrote that Clancy's, quote, heart was racing. She had no motivation, end quote. So she upped the dosage of one of her antidepressants, amitriptyline. Amitriptyline, amitriptyline. Reddington asked, quote, that pushed her over the edge, didn't it, end quote. Quote, I don't think so, end quote, Tufts said. And that is Colleen Cronin's article on that trial today. Gayla Colley is writing the next article under the subsection City Council. Flynn says cut short summer break, calls for council to hold emergency meeting on spike in violence. Boston City Councilor Ed Flynn is calling for the council to cut its summer break short and return to work, quote, immediately, end quote, to hold an emergency public safety session on plans to counteract the summer crime wave. Flynn sent a letter to City Council President Liz Braden on Monday, asking her to throw her weight behind scheduling an emergency meeting in response to the recent violence, casting a shadow over a summer that was initially celebrated for the good vibes brought by international tourists during the FIFA World Cup. Flynn wrote, quote, I am writing today to respectfully urge all members of the Boston City Council to return to work immediately for an emergency session to discuss recent and ongoing public safety challenges and to develop a plan for the final 2 weeks of August ahead of the start of the school year. We must also make it clear that those who put their lives on the line every day to protect our communities deserve our unwavering support, respect, and resources, including officer wellness programs necessary to effectively serve the people of Boston, end quote, Flynn added. Flynn mentioned, quote, Boston police officers expressed to me that they are overwhelmed with the recent rise in violent crime and lack of respect for police officers and their families, end quote, while citing statements from the Boston Police Patrolmen's Association that the department is 600 officers below ideal staffing levels. He's calling for the city to hire, quote, hundreds, end quote, of additional police officers, given that retirement turnover coupled with understaffing is leading to forced overtime, with officers working 16-hour days, a scenario BPPA President Larry Calderon has described as a, quote, recipe for disaster, jeopardizing public and police officer safety. Quote, we have to acknowledge the status quo is untenable, end quote, Flynn wrote, while going on to take a swipe at Mayor Michelle Wu's safest major city claim. And he went on, quote, Boston is not the safest city in the country. Our residents and businesses deserve safer and healthier neighborhoods, end quote. Flynn's letter references recent movement among community leaders to address the downtown violence that's spiked since late June, including two closed-door meetings to address the crime spike there in the past 2 weeks. He told the Herald the community leaders and elected officials who make up a task force convened last year to get a handle on the violent crime and outdoor drug activity that had been plaguing downtown Boston at the time, is developing a new safety plan for the area, quote, with a focus on zero tolerance for criminal behavior and violence, end quote. Flynn said, however, that the emergency council session he's calling for would be more broad and responsive to the, quote, increase in violence, end quote, that's happened across the city this summer, which he said includes four mass shootings in the past 6 weeks. One such shooting in Hyde Park last week left one person dead and four injured. He said the city is, quote, not prepared for the remainder of the summer, end quote, and the upcoming school year. He framed his request as getting, quote, the council back to work to address public safety concerns and quality of life issues, especially as we face a significantly overworked and understaffed police department, end quote. And Flynn said in a statement, quote, the Boston City Council does not support the men and women of the Boston Police Department, and that's impacting public safety in our city, end quote. Braden said, however, that she fully supports police and efforts to improve public safety and has been working to get a number of council hearings scheduled on those topics. Braden said in a statement, quote, the Boston City Council, including the Public Safety Committee, is actively working to address the ongoing safety concerns that have occurred over the summer. Last week, we held a council meeting, and there are multiple hearings scheduled for this week. Multiple hearing orders have been introduced regarding the summer safety plan and other public safety matters. I have spoken with Councillor Flynn about working to get these scheduled in a timely manner. Safety is a top concern for Boston residents. I fully support the hardworking men and women in Boston Police Department and initiatives aimed at enhancing safety for everyone in our community, end quote. Flynn said the council president called him after he sent her the letter requesting her help with coordinating the emergency safety session. While Braden seemed to understand his concerns about public safety, she didn't immediately commit to scheduling the meeting, Flynn told the Herald. He said he also asked Braden to schedule two other council hearings that he previously requested to address downtown safety and police staffing. Councillor Erin Murphy said she's in the same boat. Her request for Mayor Wu to brief the council on the city's summer safety plan 5 weeks ago has gone nowhere, and was met with, quote, crickets, end quote, after she asked Braden to help her get it scheduled last week, Murphy told the Herald. That's despite the council approving a resolution she put forward on July 6th, calling for the immediate briefing, Murphy said. Her request came on the heels of a chaotic 4th of July weekend where 13 people were shot, 2 fatally. Murphy added that her requested briefing would be aimed at including all councilors, not just those invited by the mayor to a closed-door city hall meeting that Wu held on downtown safety late last month. She elevated her request last week after the mass shooting in Hyde Park. Murphy said, quote, my resolution was asking for the mayor to work with us all and not only invite certain councilors to her public safety meetings behind closed doors. All councilors agree that we deserve a briefing and to be part of the plan as violence continues in the city, but crickets, end quote. Next up is Joe Battenfeld writing his commentary today in the Herald. And today that commentary is entitled, Rollins Has Hayden Scrambling. Last-minute mudslinging in the Suffolk District Attorney's race shows Democratic incumbent Kevin Hayden could be nervous about a once-unthinkable upset primary loss to former U.S. Attorney Rachel Rollins. Hayden's sometimes spotty performance and crime-fighting record as DA has opened the door to Rollins looking for redemption after she was forced out in disgrace amid an ethical cloud from her U.S. attorney post. Rollins wrote in a long accusatory post on Facebook, quote, Kevin is terrified. He just got polling information back and knows he is losing, end quote. Rollins offered no evidence about a poll and made other claims that were uncorroborated. She is clearly unhinged. Rollins did not directly address the latest kerfuffle in the race, a charge by a prominent Republican official from Chelsea that he never signed nomination papers for Rollins, despite his signature appearing in the papers. Chelsea City Councilor Todd Taylor denies signing the voter list for Rollins or any other Democrat, saying he was never even approached by a volunteer or member of Rollins' campaign to solicit his signature. Rollins wrote, quote, the community gathered my signatures, and if you eliminated every single signature I have from Chelsea, I am still on the ballot with hundreds of signatures to spare, end quote. Rollins claims Hayden's campaign is raising the signature issue to distract from a recent crime wave in Boston. 3 Democrats, including Rollins and Hayden, are vying to win the September 1st Suffolk County DA primary. The other candidate is former Assistant District Attorney Linda Champion. The signature allegation is just the latest dispute in the increasingly nasty campaign. And unless Hayden's campaign can prove that Rollins' camp somehow forged the signatures, it's likely not going to prove decisive. Rollins is running to win back the DA position, which she once claimed before she was tapped to be U.S. attorney for Massachusetts. The controversial Rollins and Hayden tangled last week in a debate where the vitriol from both candidates dominated the discussion. Hayden said during the debate, quote, This person left her job, and now she wants it back because nothing else worked out for her. And it didn't work out for her because of her lack of ethics and integrity, because she lied to federal investigators, end quote. Unfortunately for him, his words were drowned out by loud boos from the partisan Rollins crowd in the debate hall. Because Massachusetts is dominated by Democrats, the September 1st primary is going to be more competitive than the November general election. The DA race is one of the most notable contests, which also features a nasty U.S. Senate race between incumbent Ed Markey and challenger Seth Moulton. Given Rollins' checkered past, which includes a lengthy list of crimes she refused to prosecute as DA, it would seem to make her bid to win back her old job an uphill fight. Will her past transgressions hurt her with voters? Do most voters even know what the Hatch Act, which she allegedly violated, is? Hayden has the backing of powerful Boston Mayor Michelle Wu, which should help him in some Boston neighborhoods. But it's clear Rollins still has her fans in Suffolk County, making the race unpredictable and volatile. Hayden's ineffectiveness as DA and his lack of a solid base of support could prove costly in the primary, which will be dominated by liberal voters. And that was Joe Battenfeld's commentary today in the Boston Herald. At almost 29 minutes past the hour, we're going to turn to the Herald editorial and opinion pages today. And the first editorial is related to this last article entitled Rollins Swings and Misses in Addressing Campaign Signature Snafu. And this is the editorial. Former U.S. Attorney Rachel Rollins, now running again for Suffolk District Attorney, had the perfect opportunity to lean into transparency when concerns were raised about signatures on her nomination papers. She didn't take it. Republican State Committee man and Chelsea City Councilor Todd Taylor flagged Rollins' papers, saying he never signed the sheet that bears his name and was never even approached by Rollins' campaign. Several other signatures are also questionable, according to Taylor, including several names that were signed and counted twice, signed in the same handwriting, and even nearly a dozen signatures from one single address. This isn't the first time campaign signatures have proven problematic. The State Ballot Law Commission booted two GOP candidates from the ballot in June for allegedly falling victim to a signature collection fraud scheme. They were originally found to have thousands of signatures from dead or GOP candidates from the ballot in June for allegedly falling victim to a signature collection fraud scheme. They were

for Lieutenant Governor Ann Manning Martin remains off the ballot. Clearly, the signature gathering practices for Massachusetts candidates need oversight, if not an overhaul. Rawlins could have used this as an example of the need to examine election practices or express dismay at the discrepancies with a vow to shine the light on issues that erode trust in government should she be elected. Nope. It's all a distraction, she said. Rawlins told the Herald in a written statement, quote, Boston has had four mass shootings in the last 6 weeks. The number of shooting victims are up by 15% year to date. Murders in B3 are up by 40% year to date, and ICE wants to set up satellite offices in downtown Boston and Chelsea. Instead of focusing on solutions to help and protect the people of Suffolk County, other candidates are focused on my long-standing and documented residency in Boston and signatures gathered by community volunteers. They are scared, end quote. Referencing Taylor's name on her nomination sheet, Rawlins said, quote, The signature in question was a Republican and wasn't even approved by the City of Chelsea clerk, since I'm registered as a Democrat. But don't let the facts get in the way of a story. This is another distraction, end quote. Two things can be true at once. There's an uptick in Boston crime, and there seems to be something wrong with some signatures on Rawlins' nomination papers. Taylor isn't accusing Rawlins of intentionally collecting and submitting the bad signatures, but, quote, a former U.S. attorney should know better. I think there's a lot less of an excuse there compared to an inexperienced first-time candidate, especially when you hire people to get signatures for your campaign. You still have to be responsible for what they do, end quote. He continued. As Rawlins has already met the signature certification requirement and has qualified for the ballot, she wouldn't risk a ballot ouster if she opted for accountability instead of deflection. It would have been a refreshing stance for a politician, but not today. And that was the editorial in the Herald today. Another editorial is submitted by Peter Jensen of the Baltimore Sun and the Tribune News Service. And it's under the subsection Benefits and entitled A Balanced Approach to Social Security. And this is Peter Jensen writing. I landed my first real, albeit minimum wage, job at the tender age of 15, and one of my lasting memories was how the paycheck came with a boatload of deductions. Money was withheld for federal and local income taxes, of course, but there was one category for which teen me was not prepared, some kind of, quote, insurance, end quote, payment. Turns out this was my Social Security withholding, a percentage of my pay that would one day help finance my retirement. I paid a share, and my employer paid the same. Today, that percentage is set at 6.2% of wages, up to $176,100 as of last year. I still pay, but I'm a whole lot closer to finally getting a return on that investment. Or am I? Social Security faces insolvency. If not addressed by 2032, Social Security benefits could be cut by 22%,
given the average retirement benefit

that is now slightly under $2,100 a month, that's a pretty scary prospect. The solutions are varied, but they really come down to two choices: reduce benefits or raise payroll taxes. There are pros and cons to both, but I'd like to modestly suggest one principle that should be followed when the folks in Congress get off their posteriors and address this important, if politically fraught, topic. No means testing for retirement benefits. Don't rebalance Social Security by choosing to reduce or eliminate benefits for people who are above a certain income level. In other words, the rich deserve to get their $2,000 or whatever a month too. You may be thinking, don't most government benefit programs have means testings of some kind? We don't give SNAP EBT cards to millionaires, and higher income Social Security recipients are already paying more taxes for those benefits, just as they do on earned income. So what's the difference? A big one. There's a reason why Social Security was set up under President Franklin D. Roosevelt as a social insurance program, whether for retirement or disability. Your contributions are premiums. It's a protection against income loss in retirement. This is a vital distinction because it means we're all in this together. If you paid, you are covered. And the more you pay, the greater coverage you have. It's what has made Social Security such a beloved and universal program. I'm not the only person who looks at it this way. AARP, the advocacy group formerly known as the American Association of Retired Persons, strongly champions this position. Their main argument is that it would erode public support for Social Security and its, quote, principle of universality, end quote. That's not to suggest the federal government should not expect greater sacrifice from the wealthy when it comes to financing government generally. One obvious Social Security fix is to raise the cap on high earners. That's fair. Another might be to delay full retirement age beyond the current 67. And naturally, the sooner these choices are made, the better. The bottom line is that keeping the original Social Security compact and treating contributions as a form of insurance premium is essential. Let's not break that promise or turn the program into an administrative nightmare that might ultimately prove its undoing for all. And that was Peter Jensen of the Baltimore Sun writing on that issue. And that was the editorial page today. And we turn to the opinion. And this is written by Gina Kwon, K-W-O-N, Don Brantley, Colonel Jeffrey D. Noble, Michael Grace, Michael Cox, and Ted E. Docks, D-O-C-K-S. Gina Kwon is Secretary of the Executive Office of Public Safety and Security. Don Brantley is Director of the Massachusetts Emergency Management Agency. Colonel Jeffrey D. Noble is Superintendent of the Massachusetts State Police. Michael Grace is Chief of the Foxborough Police Department. Michael Cox is Commissioner of the Boston Police Department. And Ted E. Docks is Special Agent in charge of the FBI's
Boston Division. And it is entitled, it's under the subsection World Cup and entitled Massachusetts is a Model for Event Readiness. This summer, Massachusetts showed the world what effective public safety preparedness looks like. The success of the World Cup was not based on a new approach to coordination scaled for the global stage. That approach was built over decades through events such as the Boston Marathon, 4th of July celebrations, professional sports championship gatherings, and severe weather emergencies. These complex moments have required partners to solve problems across jurisdictions and disciplines, creating a shared preparedness muscle that can be strengthened and scaled when the stakes are highest. The 2026 World Cup brought global attention. Extraordinary complexity and historic opportunity to Massachusetts. We safely hosted seven, the Federal Bureau of Investigation, other federal partners, Rhode Island partners, Boston 26, Boston Stadium Craft Sports and Entertainment, local emergency managers, public information officers, health and medical partners, humanitarian organizations, and nonprofit partners. Excuse me, I'm going to take a drink of water. I'm sorry to my listeners. To manage that complexity, Massachusetts organized the public safety effort through 14 specialized planning groups covering intelligence, transportation security, emergency management, health and medical readiness, public information, team movements, fan festival operations, and stadium security. At Boston Stadium, that framework became an extraordinary mutual aid operation, led by Foxborough Police as host venue incident command. Nearly 3,000 public safety personnel and almost 60 law enforcement agencies supported match operations, including municipal police departments from across Massachusetts, state police, National Guard members, transit police, sheriff's offices, regional law enforcement councils, dispatch professionals, specialized units, federal and military partners, stadium personnel, FIFA officials, and international counterparts. The tournament also required one of the most comprehensive airspace security and drone mitigation efforts in U.S. history, with the FBI using advanced technology alongside public safety partners to identify drones in restricted airspace and seize 34 from operators to help keep the skies and public safe. That planning structure mattered, but structure alone is never enough. What made the World Cup effort work was the quality of the relationships behind it. After the Boston Marathon bombing, National Preparedness Leadership Initiative researchers described the response as, quote, swarm intelligence, S-W-A-R-M, swarm intelligence, end quote, which is leaders responsible for different parts of the operation without any one person directing the whole, accomplishing more together than any organization could do alone.
They attributed that

success to unity of mission, mutual respect, a willingness to put mission ahead of credit or blame, and trust built before a crisis. Those same conditions shaped World Cup planning, helping partners move from planning rooms to match day operations with shared purpose and confidence in one another. An undertaking of this magnitude inevitably brings competing priorities. Partners had to resolve difficult questions involving funding and street closures near South Station, balancing public safety needs with effects on commuters, businesses, and neighborhoods. The measure of partnership is not whether challenges arise, but how they are resolved. Massachusetts did not create a new way of working for the World Cup. It scaled an established model while adapting it for a global audience. Law enforcement partners met with international policing organizations and consular officials to understand visiting fan cultures and expectations. The results were visible throughout the tournament. Safe fan and international team movement, strong transit performance, coordinated public health monitoring, and clear multilingual guidance through Match Ready Massachusetts. Public safety maintained a visible presence, grounded in community policing, captured when Boston Police Sergeant Connor Hardy joined fans in juggling a soccer ball at the fan festival. A spontaneous moment that went viral and embodied the welcomings on Brantley, Colonel Jeffrey Noble, Michael Grace, Michael Cox, and Ted E. Docks. Massachusetts is a model for event readiness. And that was an opinion today. Next, the State House News Service is submitting this article under the subsection Beacon Hill, and it's entitled Hot Works Bill is on the move after deadly Back Bay fire. Legislation would tighten regs, set training, fines, penalties for negligence. Over 12 years after two firefighters died in a blaze reportedly sparked by welders working on a brownstone in Boston's Back Bay, the legislature is inching closer to finally tightening the state's regulation of so-called hot works like welding, cutting, brazing, or other flame-producing operations. And brazing is spelled B-R-A-Z-I-N-G. The Senate on Monday advanced legislation H-5491, and that's H-5491 legislation, to implement the recommendations of a safety report commissioned after firefighter Michael Kennedy and Lieutenant Ed Walsh died in the windswept fire on March 26, 2014. The House passed its version of the bill in June, and the chambers may finally coalesce on a priority for firefighters, building tradespeople, and first responders. The bill requires hot work certification programs to be approved by the state fire marshal and to include a database to check workers' compliance status with certification and training requirements, multilingual instruction, identity integrity safeguards, mandatory in-person initial training, and annual continuing education, either online or in person. It would also add fines for anyone violating cutting, welding, or hot works processes, the first violation costing $1,000, the second costing $2,000, and the third

quote, not more than 0.025% of the total project value, or $10,000, whichever is greater, or imprisonment in the House of Correction for up to 2.5 years, or both, end quote. According to a summary from the Senate Ways and Means Committee, judges would be allowed to take into account the size of a project and levy additional fines. Someone who, quote, wantonly or recklessly or with criminal negligence, end quote, violates state building or fire code and causes serious bodily injury of another person could face a $250,000 fine or 5 years in prison. If their negligence causes a death, the fine increases to $500,000 or 10 years in state prison. The legislature passed a hot works bill earlier this year, which was signed by Governor Mara Healey. That law directs DFS to work with the Division of Occupational Licensure and local and state code enforcement officers to collect data on hot work code violations and fines and build a public database with an automated notification system for property owners and insurers. The bills now on the move have a broader scope and would overhaul training and certification, rewrite the penalty schedule, and add a criminal negligence statute. It would add to the data collection piece of the Walsh Kennedy Commission recommendations that the legislature addressed earlier this year. This issue is a priority for Senator Nick Collins, who faces a competitive primary election September 1. Collins has filed the data collection plans and proposals implementing the Walsh Kennedy Report recommendations for years. Collins said in 2024 that in the aftermath of the Back Bay fire that the state, quote, learned of the gaping holes in our laws and regulations to prevent such shoddy work and ensure that welding and hot works professionals get the training, ongoing training, and compliance with permitting and licensing regulations and standards. And our time for reading the Boston Herald has come to an end. This is Mary Ellen, and I apologize for the tickle in my throat. Thank you for listening.

0: Here's the forecast for the Boston and South Shore area on the Talking Information Center from the National Weather Service. For today, sunny and hot, temperatures near 90. Overnight, partly cloudy. Temperatures in the upper 60s. Wednesday, back to sun. Temperatures in the mid-80s. The sun rose this morning at 5:48, setting at 7:51 this evening. 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

Good morning. This is your reader, John Michael, for the Washington Post, Tuesday morning, August 11th, 2026. Contradicting public statements, Trump took a secret flight from Turkey amid Iranian threat. An Iranian assassination threat against President Donald Trump prompted an extraordinary operation last month, in which he flew secretly from Turkey on an alternate military aircraft, while the White House said he was aboard Air Force One, the Washington Post has learned. The clandestine mission, which has not been reported previously, was carried out, unbeknownst to journalists and some White House staff members, who believed they were on the same plane as the president, according to the material reviewed by the Post. These people spoke on the condition of anonymity because they were not authorized to talk about the matter. The administration has claimed that Trump departed Turkey on July 8th on the former Air Force One. Trump announced on social media that he would use the former Air Force One rather than the plane that flew him there, a newer Boeing 747-8 gifted to the United States by Qatar. The security of the Qatar-provided aircraft has been called into question, and Trump said last month after the trip that it would undergo additional upgrades. In Ankara, Trump boarded the old Air Force One jumbo jet in view of television cameras. He was secretly shuttled minutes later to a smaller plane, an Air Force C-32A, via an airport catering truck typically used to load meals and other supplies pre-flight, according to the U.S. official and corroborating material reviewed by the Post. That made Air Force One a decoy, with media and some White House staff abroad, the officials said. Trump had been in Ankara for a NATO summit with world leaders. The operation occurred a night after U.S. forces renewed military strikes on Iran at Trump's direction following a breakdown of negotiations between the Washington and Tehran to end their months-long war. The maneuver meant that Trump's actual location was concealed from the American public and many senior U.S. officials for hours. Weeks later, it remains unclear how widely the administration has disclosed the operation. The Post provided the White House with the details from its reporting, along with a list of questions. In response, White House Communications Director Stephen Chung issued a statement defending the jet gifted by Qatar. The new Air Force One is the state-of-art aircraft that has been fitted with high-level security protocols that ensure the safety of the president and his staff, Chung's statement said. As the president has said recently, there are many enemies of America who have their sights on him, and we use every tool at our disposal to address those threats. A spokesperson for the Pentagon referred questions to the White House. A Secret Service spokesperson referred questions to the White House and the Pentagon. Publicly, the White House has repeated its account that the president left Turkey on the legacy blue and white Boeing 747 that served as Air Force One before Trump began using the former Qatari jet. For decades, it has been rare for U.S. presidents to travel without members of the White House press corps accompany them in their roles as proxy for the American Republic, for the American public. Journalists have traveled into war zones with numerous presidents, including Trump, Joe Biden, Barack Obama, and George W. Bush. In the first hours after the terrorist attacks on September 11, 2001, Bush administration officials did not immediately disclose the president's whereabouts
saying only that he had been taken to an undisclosed location. But they did not say he was somewhere he was not. And within hours, officials revealed that he had been flown to a military facility in Nebraska. The Trump operation unfolded quite differently, highlighting the depth of concern that U.S. security officials had about his arriving, about his safely leaving Turkey amid hostilities with Iran. Turkey, a key U.S. ally and member of the NATO military alliance, shares a border with Iran. A credible threat to Trump involving Iran set the deception operation in motion, the U.S. official said. The New York Times and CBS News reported last month that intelligence officials flagged a specific threat of an attack on the president or his jet, triggering additional precautions. There are decades-old concerns in the U.S. government of Iranian terrorism plots against American officials, including Trump. Those fears have escalated recently as a result of Washington's role in the killing of Iranian military and political leaders. The operation and the Iranian threat came days after the president began using the newer Boeing 747-8 gifted by Qatar. Trump flew to Turkey on that aircraft after the red, white, and blue jet underwent upgrades, costing hundreds of millions of dollars. It was fielded by the Air Force in July, but lacked some of the defensive countermeasures concluded in the legacy Air Force One. To transport the president out of Turkey, U.S. officials relied in part on a technique that has occasionally become public knowledge. One such mission occurred in March 2000 when President Bill Clinton visited Pakistan. With television cameras recording in Islamabad, Clinton disembarked from a plain white jet that followed the blue and white Air Force One, clarifying where he had been. There have been other times in the last 30 years when Air Force One served as a decoy for the president because of a serious threat or because he was flying to a dangerous location, another U.S. official said, declining to elaborate. The legacy jet is highly secure, but also highly visible, so putting the president on an alternate plane instead can be considered safer, that former official said. Ronald L. Rao Jr., a former acting director of the Secret Service, said that the president's protection is paramount and that the details of his movements are shielded for good reason. "We need to keep the secret in Secret Service," said Rao, now with the Chertoff Group, a security advisory firm. "The public should know what the president is doing on a daily basis. But when it comes to the methods by which the Secret Service keeps the president safe, that should remain out of public view." When Trump first announced that he would leave Turkey on the legacy Air Force One, he touted the decision on social media as an opportunity for U.S. troops stationed in Britain to see the former Qatari aircraft. He would instead take the former Air Force One from Turkey for old time's sake, Trump posted. But that did not happen, according to the material reviewed by the Post and the U.S. official. Numerous people participated in the deception, some unwittingly, and journalists who thought they were traveling with the president aboard legacy Air Force One were not notified that he had changed aircraft or made aware of the extent of the threat on Air Force One, the U.S. official said. The new Air Force One jet, gifted by Qatar, departed Turkey first, early in the evening of July 8th. Trump then boarded the legacy blue and white Air Force One at dusk,
waving goodbye on camera. To exit that plane without being seen by those involved in the operation, Trump and several aides stepped aboard an Air Force port catering truck, which was elevated plane side using hydraulics and positioned at a door on the opposite side of Air Force One's entrance. Imagery captured by the news media at the Turkish airport shows a staircase on one side of the legacy Air Force One and the catering truck on the other, with its container elevated to the level of the plane. Trump arrived in a limousine, climbed the staircase, and waved toward the tarmac as he boarded, video showed. A few minutes later, as members of the White House press corps boarded near the back of the plane, a man in a suit entered the catering truck's cab, according to media pool video of the departure process. The container was lowered into the bed of the vehicle, which then pulled away from Air Force One and drove to a smaller C-32A nearby. The truck is out of view for about 40 seconds when the camera pans away and is briefly hidden while behind the C-32A's engines. The video shows that the container was lifted to the level of the plane for several minutes. After the container was lowered, a person in a suit stepped out of the truck's cab, which remained at ground level, and ascended the stairs leading up to C-32A, disappearing from the camera's view. The blue and white C-32A, a modified Boeing 757 used to transport U.S. government officials, had been flown to Turkey along with the legacy Air Force One and the former Qatari jet to support the president's visit. Like Air Force One jumbo jets, it is emblazoned with the words United States of America and can be used to transport the president or vice president. But it typically does so with the Air Force One or Air Force Two call sign, not a nondescript moniker. Defense Secretary Pete Hegseth boarded the C-32A separately using external stairs, part of an attempt to make the flight appear typical, according to the U.S. official and other materials reviewed by the Post. Hegseth flew with Trump to Britain on the same plane, this person said. As journalists boarded the legacy Air Force One, White House staff directed them to close their window shades, according to a media pool report. The New York Times reported last month that the former Qatari jet lacks the defensive capabilities of legacy U.S. presidential transport jets. That report prompted the Trump administration to take the unusual step of issuing subpoenas to several journalists in a bid to learn the identities of the confidential sources. Administration officials cast the government's actions against the New York Times as necessary to investigate a national security breach, while the Times described the move as an effort to avoid transparency, intimidate journalists, and scare their sources. The administration later withdrew the subpoenas, acknowledging missteps in the case. In deflecting criticism of the new jet, the White House also released a statement from the Air Force. The aircraft is safe, secure, and equipped with the most advanced technologies necessary to meet requirements of the presidential mission, the statement said. Those requirements were carefully crafted to prioritize mission over aesthetics, leaving much of the previous head of state interior layout minimally changed. No risk was taken in security, safety, or mission communications, but the collective team made trades on some of the less commonly used mission sets that the Boeing must deliver to support the next 40 years, the statement added.
though the 747 jumbo jets that carry the president are commonly referred to as Air Force One, the term is technically an air traffic control call sign for any plane on which the president is aboard. In this instance, however, the president's whereabouts were obscured on the C-32A flight to Britain using the nondescript call sign Reach 18 or RCH-18, according to a person familiar with the mission and other material reviewed by the Post. The aviation account, then there were 51, noted the C-32A's arrival in Britain and its call sign, reporting that night that systems allowing for the aircraft to be easily tracked while in the air had been switched off. Reach call signs are often used for personnel transport flights and those that haul military equipment, according to those familiar with the mission. Publicly available flight tracking data shows that the former Qatari jet flew to Britain's Mindenhall Air Force Base while bearing the call sign SAM-33, using a common abbreviation for Special Air Mission. It landed at Mindenhall at 6:26 p.m. local time on July 8th, data shows. The legacy Air Force One plane, carrying White House staff and journalists, appeared on the radar near Istanbul on its way to Britain, initially with no call sign listed. Despite the president not being aboard, it then took the Air Force One call sign AF-1 mid-flight and arrived at Mindenhall about 10:29 p.m. local time. A media pool report that night said the flight was uneventful with no visitors to the press cabin. No flight tracker data could be found for the C-32A, but videos posted by YouTube, accounts Rank Up Aviation and Military Aviation Channel, show the former Qatari land jet landing, followed by a C-32A hours later at about 10:20 p.m., and the legacy Air Force One several minutes later. Videos show the legacy Air Force One, after landing, coming to a stop in a place where the C-32A had briefly been parked. The hobbyist videos on YouTube do not show Trump exiting the C-32A or entering the legacy Air Force One as the stairway entries faced away from the plane spotter's cameras. It's not clear how Trump moved from the C-32A to the legacy Air Force One after landing, but he appeared before television cameras and descended external stairs from the legacy Air Force One at about 10:56 p.m. After greeting U.S. service members, the president embarked on the newly gifted Air Force One to travel back to Washington, with staff and press aboard after a transfer from the legacy Air Force One at about 11:01 p.m. A social media post from the White House, posted that night, said that Trump had landed at the British base aboard the former Air Force One and included a picture of the legacy plane. Aboard the new Air Force One, Trump spoke to journalists for about 15 minutes, highlighting the threat Iran posed, but not acknowledging the subterfuge that had occurred earlier. Asked why reporters had been instructed to lower the window shades on the plane in Turkey, Trump said that it was because you're probably on a dangerous flight because of the sleazebags that we have to deal with. Trump said that he had a threat all the time against his life and that he is number one on Iran's list. But if I go, you go, right? Trump suggested to reporters. Perhaps someday you want to change professions.
At least 111 people dead as 7.4 magnitude earthquake strikes Colombia. At least 111 people were dead and scores of buildings collapsed after a 7.4 magnitude earthquake struck western Colombia on Monday, authorities said. The trembler, which struck near San Jose del Palmar on Colombia's West Pacific coast shortly after 7:30 a.m. local time, was the strongest to hit the country in a decade, according to the Colombian Geological Service. It was felt in Bogota, some 150 miles away, and in neighboring Ecuador, Panama, and Venezuela, where twin earthquakes in June killed thousands. Rescue workers were searching for survivors in the rubble of fallen buildings in several cities. At least 61 buildings collapsed and 52 schools, healthcare centers, 17 community centers, and 6 airports have been affected, President Abelardo de la Esparrilla told reporters. The disaster is an early challenge for de la Esparrilla, a right-wing president and ally of President Donald Trump, who was inaugurated in Cali on Friday, 3 days before the country's third largest city was thrust into the center of a national crisis. In Cali, home to more than 2 million people, at least 30 buildings collapsed with people trapped inside. Cali Mayor Alejandro Eder said, at least 15 people were dead and 380 injured, local officials said. 7 major health centers, including hospitals, clinics, and labs, were evacuated due to structural damage and will likely remain closed, Eder's office said. One was the City University Universitario del Valle, which partially collapsed. 4 patients were rescued from the rubble, and 4 more were in the process of being rescued, the authorities said. 25 other health centers suffered possible structural damage and were under evaluation. The city declared a red alert for its hospital system, which has reached 100% capacity, officials said. Major roads and one important thoroughfare in the city suffered significant damage. Neighborhoods hit hardest drew crowds of volunteers to help rescue workers digging through the wreckage. More than 5 hours after the earthquake, and despite the bright afternoon sun, dust continued to cloud the air. Major roads and one important thoroughfare in the city suffered significant damage. Power, water, and cell phone reception in several areas were down. Local television showed rescue workers raising fists above their heads and asking the crowds for silence as they listened for survivors beneath a concrete slab. Neighbors and volunteers held up fists and repeated, "Silence." Elsewhere in the country, dead included at least 40 people in the Risaralda department and 27 in Valle de Cauca, their governors told local news outlets. The Risaralda deaths included 3 at Metacaña International Airport in Paria, where a section of a passenger terminal roof collapsed. Video showed plumes of gray dust rising above the city of about 470,000 people, the commercial center of Colombia's coffee region. What Pereira is going through is historic, Mayor Mauricio Salazar said in emotional television remarks on Monday. We have 55 people dead.
Some hospitals have collapsed due to high demand. His voice broke, and he stopped for a few moments, his eyes filling with tears. Chaco Governor Nubia Carolina Cordoba Curry reported 9 deaths in Quidobo, the capital. The department, home to a large Afro-Colombian community, is one of the country's poorest. Videos on social media showed buildings in several areas partially or fully collapsed. The mayor of Bahia Solano, coastal tourist town in Chaco, was responding to the crisis while mourning a loss of his own. Harsan Leonel Valencia Pinilla's youngest son, Mateo, died in a building collapse in Quibdó, the municipality said. Jorge Eduardo Rojas, mayor of Manizales in Caldas department, reported 3 deaths, 12 buildings damaged or collapsed, and many gas leaks. The quake reached a depth of nearly 70 miles, the U.S. Geological Survey reported. There was no tsunami threat, Colombia's General Maritime Directorate said. An estimated 1.5 million people felt the shaking at an intensity of 7. De La Espriella, the president, said he would establish a unified command post to respond and would travel to the region. His administration is a dramatic shift from the leftist government of Gustavo Petro, who left office on Friday. Today, all Colombians, without ideological or political distinction, must unite behind a single cause, the victims of this natural disaster, De La Espriella said. The national government will respond to this tragedy as it should. U.S. Secretary of State Marco Rubio said the Trump administration stands ready to support the people of Colombia and the De La Espriella's administration. The right-wing president is expected to be a key partner to Trump, who endorsed him before the second round of Colombia's election held in June. Trump sent a delegation on Friday, led by then-acting Attorney General Todd Blanche, to attend De La Espriella's inauguration in Cali. Colombia's Pacific coast lies along the Ring of Fire, a belt of frequent earthquakes and volcanic activity. Videos from Manizales, a university city built along the steep, landslide-prone Andean ridges, showed serious damage to the city's Metropolitan Cathedral Basilica, the tallest cathedral in Colombia. The country's civil aviation authority suspended operations at airports in Pereira, Manizales, Quibdó, Armenia, Cartago, and Buenaventura. In Bogotá, thousands of people evacuated buildings. Mayor Carlos Fernando Galán said buildings suffered superficial cracks, but no structural damage. The city was ready to help the hardest hit communities, he said. 100 rescuers prepared to deploy to the area prioritized by the national government. The earthquake struck a region with a searing memory of seismic catastrophe. In 1999, a 6.1 magnitude quake devastated Armenia, a city of about 300,000 in the heart of the UNESCO-listed coffee cultural landscape, killing an estimated 1,100 to 1,200 people. A 6.1 magnitude quake devastated Armenia, a city of about 300,000 in the heart of the UNESCO

The twin earthquakes of 7.2 and 7.5 magnitudes struck neighboring Venezuela on June 24th. Colombian search and rescue teams rushed to help. Those quakes killed more than 6,000 people. Tens of thousands remain missing. In Cali, a residential building collapsed and fell onto a school next door, trapping an unknown number of people. Rescue workers gathered names from family members looking for their loved ones and estimated that 20 to 25 people might still be inside. Some were believed to be stuck in the basement. As rescue workers with trained dogs searched through the rubble, they listened for the sounds of people inside. By evening, they had rescued two people and recovered one body. One man said he was leaving his home for work when the building began to shake. The man, who did not provide his name, rushed out as it toppled behind him. "My wife is inside," he said, distraught. "She's trapped." Viviana Pavon, 50, felt the force of the earthquake in her home outside Cali and tried to call her son Juan David Cano, 30. When no one picked up, her husband offered to stop by Cano's house and said he would send her a video of him, letting her know that everything was okay. After arriving at the building, he sent Pavon a very different video. The ruins of the building where her son lived with his girlfriend, Catalina Ortez, 31. "It's all destroyed," he told her through tears. Pavon stood outside the building Monday evening with a crowd of volunteers and onlookers, her eyes swollen. Cano and his girlfriend are both DJs in Cali, and Cano is soon to graduate from the Universidad del Valle as an aspiring music producer. "We're here waiting," she said, "in the hope of finding them alive." GOP lawmakers release Fauci's text discussing COVID vaccine and pregnancy. Two Republican senators on Monday released the first in a trove of text messages from Anthony S. Fauci's former government cell phone, including a discussion with health officials about whether the COVID vaccine posed a risk for pregnant women. The messages were released by Senators Ron Johnson, Republican Wisconsin, and Rand Paul, Republican Kentucky, who led panels investigating Fauci, the longtime infectious disease scientist who left government at the end of 2022 after becoming a highly visible official helping lead the pandemic response. The texts appear to show an exchange between Fauci and top health officials in January 2021 related to the safety of the COVID-19 vaccine for pregnant women. In one message, according to screenshots the senators released, Fauci wrote, "Since many people have significant cytokine storms and fever after the second dose, this theoretically could be associated with miscarriage in the first trimester." Definitely a good point, especially after dose two, then Centers for Disease Control and Prevention Director Rochelle Walensky responded. In a news release, the senators pointed to several subsequent public statements from Fauci and other administrative officials in which they said the benefits of pregnant women getting vaccinated appear to outweigh the risks. In February 2021, for instance, Fauci said the Food and Drug Administration has found thus far, and we've got to be careful here, but thus far, no red flags about that, about pregnant women.
some of the statements cited by John.

0: Johnson and Paul occurred after the CDC officially recommended pregnant women get the vaccine in August 2021, citing an agency analysis that found no increase in miscarriage in pregnant women. In a statement, Johnson said the release of the text could have an immediate impact on public health. He added that you don't wait a day, months, or years to inform the public of potential dangers. The CDC states that with more than a million pregnant women vaccinated globally, studies have not shown increased risks for complications like miscarriage, preterm delivery, and more. Health officials have said such past exchanges reflect the evolving nature of the science and debate at the time. Fauci declined to comment on the released messages. Walensky and Vivek H. Murthy, at the time a member of the President Joe Biden's COVID advisory board, who was also included in the texts, did not immediately respond to a request for comment. Pregnant women are historically excluded from clinical trials, including those for the coronavirus vaccine. But it became clear that contracting the virus during pregnancy could be associated with increased risks of preterm birth and other adverse outcomes. And so health officials concluded that the benefits of vaccination appear to outweigh the risks, according to a former public health official who spoke on the condition of anonymity to speak candidly. The senator said the texts are among more than 34,000 recovered from a copy of Fauci's former iPhone. It also contains 522 voicemails, they said. The phone was obtained from the Department of Health and Human Services, now led by Fauci critics, including Health Secretary Robert F. Kennedy Jr. Now that we have the documents and Fauci's government-issued phone, my investigation has only just begun, Johnson, the chairperson of the Senate's Permanent Subcommittee on Investigations, wrote Monday on social media. As part of Paul's investigation of Fauci, HHS also turned over years of Fauci's personal diary entries that were collected from government servers. Last week, a Senate committee that Paul chairs voted along party lines to hold Fauci in contempt of Congress after he declined to answer its questions and accused Paul of trying to wrongly entrap him. The Justice Department, which is not obligated to prosecute Fauci, said it received Paul's letter referring the matter, but did not confirm whether it planned to pursue any criminal charges. In April 2021, a New England Journal of Medicine article written by CDC officials stated that preliminary findings did not show obvious safety signals among pregnant women who received the vaccines, meaning there wasn't any unusual number of adverse effects, but added that more follow-up was needed. Our societies, that is, the American College of Obstetricians and Gynecologists and Society for Maternal Fetal Medicine, were strongly recommending and advocating for pregnant women to have access to COVID vaccines in the earlier stages of the pandemic because those of us who were dealing with the COVID in pregnancy were seeing exceptionally high rates of complications, said Neil S. Silverman, a member of the Society for Maternal Fetal Medicine's Infectious Disease and Emerging Threats Committee and Maternal Fetal Medicine faculty at the David Geffen School of Medicine at UCLA. Fauci has faced numerous legal threats from Republicans, including Paul and Johnson, who accuse him of covering up his agency's fund of risking coronavirus research in Wuhan, China, before the virus was first detected there. Fauci has dismissed those claims as preposterous. Kennedy, his allies, and some Republicans in Congress have expressed concern about vaccine safety. Kennedy, the founder of a prominent anti-vaccine group, has been an outspoken critic of mRNA-based shots and once called the coronavirus shots the deadliest vaccine ever made. Medical experts say COVID-19 vaccines are effective at protecting people from getting seriously ill, being hospitalized, and dying. Last year, Kennedy sought to no longer recommend the coronavirus vaccine for healthy pregnant women. The American College of Obstetricians and Gynecologists said it was concerned and extremely disappointed by the move, and the medical society has continued to recommend the shot for pregnant women. On Monday, President Donald Trump signed an executive order that called for cutting the number of recommended childhood vaccines, spacing out those shots, and making other changes that would upend decades of federal guidance on vaccines for children. Speaking in the Oval Office, the president reiterated his long-held claim that childhood vaccines have led to a rise in U.S. autism cases, an idea that outside researchers have largely debunked. Water systems are ripe for cyber attacks, experts warn, after suspected Iranian hacks. In late 2022, Microsoft detected the hack of a water system in Guam that U.S. intelligence agencies in the following months determined was orchestrated by China. The idea wasn't new. Spy agencies had long watched as Iran targeted Israeli water systems. That another nation-state was doing it to us, that was unsettling, recalled one former U.S. official who, like several others interviewed for the story, spoke on the condition of anonymity because of the matter's sensitivity. Senior officials were concerned that such intrusions could affect military bases on Guam, but also civilian water supplies, many of which were poorly protected against hacks. The Biden administration, alarmed by the spring 2021 ransomware attack on Colonial Pipeline, had already moved to regulate pipelines and then railroads. Now it wanted to move on water. In March 2023, the Environmental Protection Agency issued a memo to require that states work with local officials to spot weaknesses in water systems that hackers could exploit and then develop plans to remediate them. Municipalities could apply for federal grants to help defray costs. But attorneys general in three Republican-led states, Arkansas, Iowa, and Missouri, sued, arguing that the memo exceeded the EPA's authority, failed to provide for public comment, and was the financial burden on small towns. The federal appeals court for that region, seen as among the most conservative, halted the rule change. The EPA withdrew it. Late last month, a water utility in the western part of Arkansas, one of the states that sued, was hit with a cyber attack, part of a spate of intrusions into municipal water systems that U.S. spy agencies believe is the work of Iranian regime hackers. The campaign comes as a U.S.-launched war with Iran moves into its sixth month with Tehran showing no signs of backing down. Had the EPA rule been in place, some experts say, the Arkansas utility and others like it might have been spared. Shooting it down set us back, said Gus Serino, president of INC Security, Inc., a cybersecurity consultant on control systems and a former engineer at the Massachusetts Water Resources Authority. The level of effort and expertise to fix these systems is not that much. It wouldn't remove all the risk, but would certainly remove most of the low-hanging fruit. The number of states affected has expanded to at least a dozen, say officials familiar with the matter, with at least 30 systems affected in Minnesota alone. Iran's targeting of water systems, a trend that federal authorities first warned of months ago, and a history of failed efforts to boost water utility cybersecurity, has lit a fire under some members of Congress. Senator Adam Schiff of California, the top Democrat on the water panel of the Environmental and Public Works Committee, unveiled a bill on Monday explicitly authorizing the EPA to regulate water sector cybersecurity. The measure would enshrine in law what the agency tried to do by executive action 3 years ago, require water utilities to conduct cybersecurity assessments and require collective actions when significant vulnerabilities are identified. Days before Iran began its recent campaign of hacks into water utilities, the Senate EPW committee unanimously passed a bipartisan measure that would help rural water systems mitigate cybersecurity risk. Industry representatives are now saying that voluntary efforts are not enough. The largest group representing water utilities is urging passage of a bill sponsored by Representative Rick Crawford, Republican from Arkansas, that would establish an independent, non-government body to develop minimum cybersecurity requirements for the water sector overseen by the EPA. We need minimum requirements, said Kevin Morley, Federal Relations Manager at the American Water Works Association, AWWA. It's time to step up the game. The flurry of activity comes as the administration has slashed cyber specialists at the Department of Homeland Security and has not sought to renew funding for cybersecurity grants to states. President Donald Trump has blamed the states for what hacks, criticizing Governor Tim Walz, Democrat, for a rash of attacks there, adding that he didn't think Iran was the culprit. U.S. intelligence agencies are confident that Iran's Islamic Revolutionary Guard Corps is behind the campaign, but have not made a formal attribution, in part because there is still some debate about which group within the IRGC carried out the attacks, according to two people familiar with the matter. One of the people added that there may be a reluctance to make an attribution to that contradicts the president's public remarks. The FBI declined to comment. The state of cybersecurity varies across the nation's more than 150 water systems. Some municipalities, such as Cedar Rapids, Iowa, were largely insulated against the recent attacks because their systems are air-gapped or not connected to the internet. We have had multiple people recommended we tie our system to the outside world, said Roy Hessman, utilities director for Cedar Rapids, whose water system serves about 135,000 people and whose state was among those that sued EPA. I've been adamant going back to 9/11, knowing that people are occasionally getting hacked. No, we're not doing it. At least three states have recent laws requiring cybersecurity risk assessments for water systems: Indiana, Maryland, and New York. Authorities are unaware of any water system hacks related to the recent campaign in these three states. The prospect of cybersecurity regulation has been a third political party rail in Congress for over a decade. A major bipartisan push to enact mandatory standards for critical infrastructure in 2010 and again in 2012 blew up in the face of fierce opposition from the industry. Instead, voluntary frameworks and sector-specific initiatives were established, all by executive action. Then in May 2021, a Russian-speaking ransomware group attacked Colonial Pipeline, forcing a multi-day shutdown of one of the nation's largest fuel pipelines, causing shortages on the East Coast and panic buying of gasoline. Ransomware cyber attacks, once considered a criminal nuisance, became a matter of national security, leading then President Joe Biden to raise the issue with Russian President Vladimir Putin at a summit in Geneva. The pipeline scare spurred regulation by key sectors of critical infrastructure. Working with the Transportation Security Administration and the Coast Guard, the Biden administration added cyber requirements to existing authorities that mandate physical security of infrastructure. Anne Neuberger, Biden's deputy national security advisor, convened meetings in the White House with several executive industry executives to share threat intelligence and drive home the need for cybersecurity, not just in pipelines, but also in airports, ports, and railroads. It was pretty sobering of the bad actors and their aim to potentially disrupt critical infrastructure, said Todd Hauptley, CEO of the American Association of Airport Executives, who attended a September 2022 meeting. It softened the ground up for those who would react instinctively against increased regulatory efforts. The approach, recall then TSA Administrator David Pekoski, was providing a framework and then saying to a critical sector, you come back to us with a plan, which was reviewed annually. The pipelines balked at their initial proposed rule as overly prescriptive, but a revised rule crafted with industry feedback allowed more flexibility to synchronize requirements across multiple agencies. But the U.S. water sector remained impervious to Biden's rule push. In March 2023, the three states and industry representatives balked when the EPA issued the memo calling for cyber assessments to be added to periodic surveys of the physical security of water systems. The 2023 approach was a little bit of one size fits all, top down, no real substantive involvement from the community as to what made sense, said Morley of AWWA, one of the groups that sued the EPA. Today, there are signs of softening. Iran's recent attacks, despite the relatively low level of damage inflicted, have raised the level of urgency. This is your reader, John Michael, for the Washington Post. Have a good day.
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2: Here's the forecast for the Boston and South Shore area on the Talking Information Center from the National Weather Service. For today, sunny and hot, temperatures near 90. Overnight, partly cloudy. Temperatures in the upper 60s. Wednesday, back to sun. Temperatures in the mid-80s. The sun rose this morning at 5:48, setting at 7:51 this evening. 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
10: Good day. My name is Tim here at the Talking Information Center. I'll be reading from the front page of the New York Times for Tuesday, August 11th. Major quake hits Columbia, killing at least 111. Rescue crews and regular people searched for survivors, and the death toll was likely to rise. More than 1,500 homes were damaged, the president said. By Julie Turkowitz, Genevieve Galatsky, and Michael Levinson. A powerful earthquake rocked Western Colombia on Monday morning, rattling much of the country and setting off a desperate search for survivors in the rubble of collapsed buildings in several major cities. At least 111 people were killed, and 87 others were injured, according to Colombia's president, Abelardo de la Espriella, who said that at least 1,575 homes, 18 health centers, and 52 schools had been damaged. The death toll was likely to rise as rescue crews and residents continued to dig through flattened buildings. The 7.4 magnitude earthquake, which struck at 7:34 local time, was the strongest recorded in Colombia in the last decade, according to the Colombian Geological Survey. The agency said that two aftershocks with magnitudes of 2.8 and 4.8 had been recorded, and that the quake was felt in neighboring countries, including Panama, Ecuador, and Venezuela, which is still recovering from devastating twin quakes just weeks ago that killed more than 6,000 people. The epicenter, according to the U.S. Geological Survey, was about 3 miles east of San Jose del Palmar, a town of about 5,000 people in the Choco region, one of the poorest parts of Colombia. Video showed partially collapsed buildings in Cali, Colombia's third largest city with about 2 million residents, as well as in Pereira and Manizales, two cities that are hubs of Colombia's coffee-growing region. In the town of Calima, El Darién, three children were killed when a wall collapsed, according to the region's governor, Dilian Francesca Toro. Ms. Toro said that one hospital had also collapsed, another had been overwhelmed with victims, and that patients had been evacuated from a third hospital. The city of Pereira, which is home to about 500,000 people and lies just 35 miles from the epicenter, was also hit hard. The mayor, Mauricio Salazar, told a national radio station that at least 18 people had been killed there. In Cali, Francisco Gonzalez, 34, said he was riding on his motorbike when he saw a motel called the Molino Roja crash to the ground in a cloud of dust. He immediately became part of a volunteer rescue effort involving 20 to 30 people clawing through the rubble to find survivors. A young woman, she had fractures in her legs, and she was the first one we got out, he said. Her husband came out from under her. He was in worse shape. He had passed out. Four survivors were pulled from the rubble, but Mr. Gonzalez was worried that others might still be buried underneath. By mid-morning, rescue workers were climbing over the rubble, calling down into holes. Is there anyone there? At least 26 buildings in Cali had collapsed, according to the mayor, Alejandro Adar. He said that officials had dispatched rescue teams and were asking for donations for helmets, work gloves, water, and safety goggles. At the scene of the collapsed apartments, buildings in Cali, residents used wooden poles and their bare hands to move slabs of broken concrete. Everyone went running to help, says Adar Figuera, 48, who said he had lived in the building next door, the lady who sells ice cream, the lady who sells juices. He added, "We think there are three people alive inside because we can't find them, including two children." In Cali, searches at several collapsed buildings were punctuated by calls for silence as rescue workers and civilians strained to hear the cries of survivors. The quake presented an immediate challenge for the president, Mr. De La Espriella, a right-wing lawyer with no previous political experience, who took office on Friday. He had campaigned on a promise to shrink government and crack down on resurgent armed groups and rampant crime, and earned the endorsement of President Trump, who had repeatedly clashed with Mr. De La Espriella's leftist predecessor, Gustavo Petro. Mr. De La Espriella said on social media on Monday that he had personally assumed leadership of the emergency response to the quake. "You are not alone," he wrote. "The state is present and taking action." He later briefed the public at a news conference and promised to provide updates every few hours. Secretary of State Marco Rubio said on social media that the Trump administration stands ready to support the people of Colombia and the De La Espriella administration. In the capital, Bogota, about 150 miles from the epicenter. Mayor Carlos Fernando Galan said preliminary inspections had found that structural damage from the earthquake and found no structural damage from the earthquake. He added that Bogota was preparing to send 100 rescuers and rubble removal equipment to harder hit cities. Now is a moment for solidarity, he said in a video on social media. Bogota is ready to help however it can. As voters grow anxious over AI, Trump shrugs off the concern. The president and his top aides have been especially bullish about data centers despite national blowback against the facilities. By Tony Rom. The rapid rise of artificial intelligence had started to rattle voters around the country, raising fears that they could be thrust from their jobs if the technology succeeds or lose their retirement savings if the industry falters. But for all the emerging doubt and political blowback, there has been no signs of concern at the White House, where President Trump has generally maintained a much more sanguine view about the coming digital revolution. To the administration, AI can do little wrong. In recent weeks, Mr. Trump and his top aides have dismissed the suggestion that widespread automation could carry real negative consequences for families, businesses, and the broader U.S. economy. Even as the electorate grows uneasy about the technology and the data centers that power it, the president has only hardened in his view that AI will supercharge everything from medical research to military action. The political chasm between the president and the public has been most evident surrounding the red-hot issue of data centers, which Mr. Trump has defended as money machines, even as opposition widens nationally over the facilities. A small group of demonstrators interrupted one of Mr. Trump's rallies in Michigan last month to demand an end to data center construction. That incident came on the heels of similar protests around the country in a campaign organized by conservatives who otherwise support Mr. Trump's policies. I think they are bullish about this technology, said Michael Strain, the director of economic policy studies at the Conservative American Enterprise Institute, said at the administration's approach. Mr. Strain said he generally agreed with much of the president's general approach in seeking to foster AI, and that he believed the technology would benefit the economy and national security, but he acknowledged the White House seemed to be less interested in preparing for the possible downsides. It's a potential vulnerability for the economy, he said, and one worth tracking and seeing how it develops. Mr. Trump may yet prove correct in his glowing assessment about AI, but his support has contrasted starkly with the more measured views from economists and policymakers across the political spectrum. Even among those who see AI as the most significant technological leap in human history, there is a sense that a disruption of this magnitude rarely occurs without consequence, and that Washington needs to become more prepared for every scenario. There is one view that AI can make workers significantly more productive, and that the resulting gains could add significantly to global growth. Chasing that vision and the immense wealth that may accompany it, the largest technology companies known as the hyperscalers could spend as much as $3 trillion on AI infrastructure in the coming years, according to JP Morgan. That could require companies like OpenAI and Anthropic to generate significantly more revenue than they do now. That has delighted Mr. Trump, who has sought in his second term to increase construction and manufacturing. But there is also great doubt among many experts that such an evolution is going to be frictionless. At the Standard Digital Economy Lab, economists including Eric Brynjolfsson, a widely cited expert in technology, have started trying to measure those early effects. In its latest update, published in July, the think tank reported a significant uptick in spending on AI infrastructure. But for now, no decisive evidence of a grand transformation to the labor force and entire industries. Mr. Brynjolfsson said that the capabilities of AI would improve rapidly in the coming years, which would have profound implications on our economy, both in good ways, but also potentially with some real risks. The very concern prompted Mr. Brynjolfsson to help organize about 200 economists and AI experts earlier this year to issue a joint statement calling on government to build the incentives, guardrails, and institutions needed to steer AI in a direction that complements humans and benefits society. Recognizing some of the risks, the White House last week reached a long-awaited plan to monitor some AI models to ensure that they do not create security vulnerabilities. Developed in coordination with companies including Google, Microsoft, and OpenAI, it represented a departure from administration's hands-off approach toward the new technology. Otherwise, though, the White House has tried to position itself primarily as a cheerleader for AI. The narrative for so long coming from government prior to President Trump has been so fixated on the negative impacts of the technology, like, of course, people are skeptical, Michael Kratsios, the director of the White House Office of Science and Technology Policy, said on a podcast hosted by Peter Diamandis, a technologist, which was published last week. During the interview, Mr. Kratsios recalled attending an AI safety summit in the United Kingdom 2 years ago, which he said had focused on what could go wrong. That, he added, helped to crystallize the current problems facing the industry and the administration's rationale in sharing a more positive take about AI with the public. The only thing they're hearing from politicians and from people in industry is that, oh, there's going to be a bunch of job losses and everything is dangerous, he said, adding, I think those are the things that get people worked up, and it shouldn't surprise us that the PR is bad. The Trump administration has struck its most bullish note on data centers, the growth of which has served as a flashpoint in elections around the country. Many cities and states have started to question the economic value of the facilities, which may support few long-term jobs once construction concludes, and the power, water, and other resources they demand. The concern has prompted some policymakers to halt data center construction, including in New York, where Governor Kathy Hochul, a Democrat, enacted the first statewide moratorium in July. In response, Mr. Trump lashed out on social media, demanding a reversal of the policy. The president said the facilities would generate taxes and jobs that amounted to liquid gold, adding that data centers are tremendous wins for the states and communities that are lucky enough to get them. The White House did not respond to a request for comment. The New York Times had sued OpenAI and Microsoft, claiming copyright infringement of news content related to AI systems. The two companies have denied the suit's claims. In an attempt to tamp down voters mounting concerns, Mr. Trump did broker an agreement earlier this year with technology companies that included those companies paying for needed electricity upgrades. But the pact, which is voluntary, came as the president appeared to doubt openly whether there was even an energy cost problem to begin with. They need some PR help, he said at a March event, referring to the public relations image of data centers, because people think that if a data center goes in there, electricity prices are going to go up, and that's not happening. It's not going to happen. Lawmakers in 15 states, nonetheless, have considered such bans, targeting data centers over the past year, according to the National Conference of State Legislatures, which last updated its count in July. Last week, Governor Andy Beshear of Kentucky, a Democrat, also signed a new directive meant to protect residents from electricity price hikes from data centers, while Governor Greg Abbott of Texas, a Republican, required new projects to submit to an energy audit. Mr. Trump still appeared to criticize some of the moves, singling out Texas. He told Punch Bowl News in an interview published Friday that its actions were a mistake, adding of data centers, it could be bigger than oil. The full-throated endorsement of data centers has increasingly put the president on the opposite side of his fellow conservatives, who have long been skeptical of the nation's largest technology companies. Among the most vocal is Humans First, an advocacy group led by Andy Krimmer, a former Tea Party leader who helped to organize the Stop the Steal rally on Facebook after the 2020 presidential election. Ms. Krimmer said she used AI every day and was not wholly opposed to it. But, she said, policymakers at all levels of the government had failed to chart the future of the technology in a way that accounted for the public anxieties. People are very, very upset, she said. They feel like there's a disconnect. They feel like no one is speaking for them. Ms. Krimmer said her group helped to organize a day of protests against data centers in 42 states last month. She fretted that the nation's largest technology companies had bought their way into Mr. Trump's inner circle and had shaped some of his approach to the issue. I think the people around him definitely know of the backlash, she said, and I just hope that he understands what people are thinking and feeling. But the pushback has hardly appeared to rattle the public optimism of the administration. Speaking weeks after the conservatives' protest, Kevin Hassett, the director of the White House National Economic Council, still sought to downplay some of the national trepidation around AI and data centers. I don't think anyone should be worried that a data center is going to be plopped on top of them, he's told Fox Business in late July, adding that the deals between tech companies and local communities around the facilities have been negotiated pretty generously. If you take a sleepy town that hasn't really seen much in the last 20 to 30 years and put a data center there, Mr. Hassett later added, then there are going to be a whole bunch of happy residents in that town. Flock cameras can track every car in America. Police love them. Citizens don't. In Texas, there's one thing liberals and conservatives agree on. They don't want cameras trained on their cars. By Fernando Alfonso III and Casimir Hill. Driving down a road lined with strip malls outside Dallas, Philip, a 27-year-old cell phone tower repairman, was describing the exquisite piquancy of his homegrown hot peppers when he stopped mid-sentence. Flock, he said, pointing to a traffic light pole at an intersection. Attached to it was a small black box with a camera that takes pictures as cars drive by. It was a license plate reader made by Flock Safety, based in Atlanta, that alerts law enforcement when it spots wanted cars and allows officers to see where cars of interest have been. Philip pulled into a strip mall, parked outside a dentist's office, and opened an app on his phone. The app, D-Flock, invites people to view and contribute to an open map of public mass surveillance devices. He zoomed in on the intersection on the digital map and plotted the location of the camera. Philip asked that his full name be withheld because Flock's chief executive, Garrett Langley, once called DFLOC terroristic. To Philip, DFLOC is about pushing against the proliferation of cameras that capture the ordinary moments of ordinary people. And what is my way of pushing back? Education, data, Philip said. Am I just being paranoid? No, they're actually everywhere. Flock's 120,000 cameras can be found along roads in every state but Alaska, allowing law enforcement officers to see within seconds where a car might be and where it has been. The company has contracts with 7,000 law enforcement agencies, which is 40% of all departments in the United States. Other companies sell license plate tracking devices, but Flock, a private company valued at $8.4 billion, has become a lightning rod because of its rapid expansion, the ubiquity of its cameras, and a number of controversies involving its product. A Texas officer sued Flock's cameras to track a woman. He used Flock's cameras to track a woman across state lines who was suspected of self-administering an abortion. Officers across the country have abused their access to Flock's cameras, including to track romantic partners, resulting in discipline and termination. Los Angeles and Dayton, Ohio, among other cities, recently suspended their contracts with Flock to prevent immigration authorities from accessing the data from the cameras. Dayton resorted to covering the cameras with trash bags. In cities like Houston, Oakland, California, and Grand Junction, Colorado, residents have taken matters into their own hands with police reports and surveillance footage documenting Flock cameras being cut down, splattered with paint, and even shot. Flock's pitch is simple. It can help the police find stolen cars, locate wanted people, and solve crimes. The license plate readers led to the arrest in Florida of a man who had threatened a mass shooting in Louisiana. Another helped police find the man eventually convicted in an assassination attempt against Donald Trump. But as its cameras have spread, so has the opposition. Americans are accustomed to surveillance cameras. They put them on their doorbells and tolerate them on street corners, offices, and restaurants. What sets Flock's cameras apart is that they are connected, creating a vast, searchable national network, often surprising residents who didn't realize their local government had signed up for them and raising fears of Big Brother-style surveillance. And they are hard to miss once you start noticing them. We all want, expect, and deserve privacy. The problem is that we typically cannot feel, see, or experience a loss as it's happening, said Danielle Citron, a professor of law at the University of Virginia. Seeing these cameras is a punch in the gut. We see them, and it says you have no room to just be, to go about your day feeling lost in the crowd. As Flock built one of the nation's largest vehicle tracking networks, Texas became a bellwether both for law enforcement adoption of the technology and for the growing backlash. Flock started selling its services to police departments in early 2020, installing a few dozen cameras in a suburb of Houston. 6 years later, 700 departments in Texas contract with Flock. The opposition includes liberals worried about government surveillance, conservatives skeptical of expanding state power, and privacy-conscious citizens and lawmakers concerned about how the network could be abused. It's going to be an ongoing debate, probably forever, Mr. Langley Flock's chief executive said in an interview. We should have this debate, and we should continue to evolve our point of view as a society of what we're comfortable with and what level of safety we want. In late May, Hannah Faust's neighborhood group chat was abuzz with a license plate reader that had been installed on her street in Carrollton, Texas, a suburb of Dallas. Then another camera was spotted outside the recreation center across from the community pool. All of us really got the ick, Ms. Faust, 41, said. Ms. Faust, who said she leans left politically, began posting about the license plate readers on Reddit groups devoted to Dallas and Carrollton and started a digital petition to have the cameras removed from her community. By late July, she had collected roughly 800 signatures from neighbors, some of whom also spoke out against the cameras at a Carrollton City Council meeting on July 24th. I'm very much your average American. I vote. I've never organized or been really an activist in any way, said Ms. Faust, who works in human resources and has two children. I'm not committing any crimes, but I don't want necessarily anyone, let alone government agencies or a private company, to have a view of where I drop off my kids, or what route is my favorite for my commute, or whether I prefer HEB or Kroger, or what house of worship I attend. Noticing cameras and posting about them on Reddit led a software engineer named Will Freeman to create DeFlock in 2024. He was on a road trip from the West Coast to Alabama and kept seeing cameras along the way. He decided to create a crowdsourced map to plot the devices in Huntsville, Alabama, where he was living, and the project went viral. The app has been downloaded by more than 350,000 people, Mr. Freeman said, and the site says it has mapped 125,000 license plate readers made by Flock and other companies. Mr. Freeman, 27, now lives in Boulder, Colorado, which also has a contract with Flock. The city says its 31 cameras have led to 34.5% decline in motor vehicle theft and helped solve other crimes. Mr. Freeman, however, said he did not think that privacy should be sacrificed for safety. The cameras create an infrastructure for the government to track and harass critics, he said, even if most officers aren't abusing their access. Wanting to know when his own vehicle had been spotted, Mr. Freeman requested those records from the Boulder Police Department, which refused to provide them. In May, he filed a lawsuit against the city, saying the cameras created an unconstitutional warrantless surveillance dragnet. The city declined to comment on the suit, but in legal filings has said there is no reasonable expectation of privacy in publicly owned streets and sidewalks. It feels bad to always be watched and scrutinized, Mr. Freeman said. Across Texas, the opposition to the cameras has been bipartisan. Flock's contracts have been canceled in liberal Austin, as well as in Bandera, a conservative hill country town of about 900 people. The city said at least one of its cameras was vandalized. In Congress, Keith Self, a Republican whose district lies north of Dallas, introduced a bill in July that would require federal law enforcement agencies to obtain a warrant before accessing or querying data collected by state and local surveillance systems, license plate readers among them. We have a surveillance state happening, said Mr. Self, who is also a retired Army colonel and former county judge. This is not a left issue, not a right issue. It's a personal issue. Mr. Langley, 39, started flock because he was troubled by how easy it was to break into cars in his neighborhood in Atlanta. When he asked police why they were unable to catch the thieves, Mr. Langley said he was told they needed the perpetrator's license plate numbers. Mr. Langley, an electrical engineer, teamed up with two fellow Georgia Tech graduates to create a solution. Cheap internet-connected cameras told they needed the perpetrator's license plate numbers. Mr. Langley, an electrical engineer, teamed up with two fellow Georgia Tech graduates to create

and working with police departments. That year, Mr. Langley said his SUV was stolen and Flock cameras helped locate it. Flock charges around $3,000 per camera per year, Mr. Langley said. In exchange, the company installs and maintains the cameras, provides a searchable database of every vehicle that passes them, and sends alerts if the cameras spot cars on a so-called hot list, like the FBI's database of stolen vehicles and license plate numbers associated with missing or wanted people. In recent years, as artificial intelligence has advanced, Flock has added the ability to search for cars based on their make, type, color, or unique details, such as bumper stickers or visible damage. Flock showed the New York Times how its technology works. After logging into the system, the users must acknowledge they cannot search for license plates related to reproductive care, offenses in 17 states in Washington, D.C. Those places have expressly prohibited those searches, though a Flock spokesman said officers could do searches related to abortions in states only where abortion is illegal. There is a similar warning about 9 states that prohibit searching their cameras for immigration enforcement. To perform a search, officers specify the type of crime, from animal cruelty to homicide. They then enter a license plate number or description of the vehicle and a location, or simply go with the default all network selected. The search returns images of cars that are a match, along with exactly when they were spotted, where and on which law enforcement agency's cameras. By default, the photos the cameras take are deleted after 30 days, though departments can change how long they retain them. If a police department wants access to other cameras across the state or the country, it has to share access to its own. Most agencies search and share information nationally. Criminals don't care where cities start and stop, Mr. Langley said. You can share with no one, and we have plenty of customers who do that. You solve less crime, but that's okay, he added. Last year, when he was asked about the spreading opposition to Flock in a video interview with Forbes, Mr. Langley said he respected groups like the American Civil Liberties Union that are fighting the company in court, but called citizens group like the Flock terroristic organizations whose primary motivation is chaos. This month, Tucker Carlson, the conservative commentator, and The Blaze, a far-right news outlet, mocked Mr. Langley's equating a cross-source mapping project with terrorism. Mr. Carlson said he'd only recently become aware of the scale of Flock's network after visiting DeFlock, which he told The Times had left him horrified. He said he was surprised such an expansive surveillance system had grown with little public attention. Whether you're a libertarian, conservative, MAGA, progressive, everybody has an objection to Flock, said Chad Marlowe of the ACLU. Mr. Langley has since apologized for the terrorism comment. Seeing people become active in their local communities is broadly really good, he said in an interview. Texas opposition may be attracting attention, but it hasn't slowed Flock's growth. Across the state, new cities are signing contracts faster than others are canceling them, said Jennifer Szymanski, and spokeswoman for the Combined Law Enforcement Association of Texas, a police union that represents more than 28,000 officers. The reason, she said, is impressive results. Some Texas police departments recovered stolen vehicles by the hundreds after installing the cameras, she said. And in smaller municipalities, vehicle burglaries have all but stopped. Despite community complaints, officials in Harris County, which operates 480 cameras, and Carlton, which operates 67 license plate readers,
including

0: 19 from Flock are not changing their minds about the cameras. If a supplemental investigative tool helps our officers solve crimes more effectively, provides value to our residents, NP can be managed responsibly, then it's something we'll continue to consider, said Carrollton's Mayor Steve Babick. Independent research on the camera's efficacy is sparse. A 2024 study found that Flock's cameras increased officers' case clearance rates by 9%. But 404 Media, among others, criticized the findings because Flock had partnered with the researchers and chose the agencies that were part of the study. States are starting to create rules for how police can use the technology to address the concern about rogue officers abusing the system. 13 states now have laws requiring audits of license plate reader systems to detect misuse by officers, according to a legislation tracker provided by the Policing Project at the New York University School of Law. Texas is not among them. Ms. Szymanski said that the risk of Texas officers misusing the system was no greater than with the other databases that they have access to, and that Flock provides a log of every search, who conducted it, and why. Being able to search all the cars on the road across the country is certainly convenient for authorities. But Barry Friedman, a law professor and faculty director of the field of the Policing Project, argues that creating a vast database of Americans' movements is not constitutional. This is indiscriminate data collection, not targeting specific crimes, Mr. Friedman said. The reason we have a Fourth Amendment is that they didn't think the government should just be able to go after anybody, even if they did nothing wrong. Courts have thus far disagreed with that reading, but signaled that as the technology expands, that could change. In one case in which residents sued Norfolk, Virginia, for installing 172 Flock cameras, a federal judge ruled that license plate readers might one day become so ubiquitous that their use amounts to an unconstitutional dragnet search, but not today. I don't think judges understand the country is now blanketed with these things, and they're all interconnected, said Sid Thaxter of the National Association of Criminal Defense Lawyers. The DeFlock map allows people to see where cameras are positioned along the regular driving routes, and it has been a really valuable tool for privacy groups and lawyers arguing against the spread of these cameras, Mr. Thaxter said. But volunteers can do only so much to document the spread of their surveillance state. Philip, the DeFlock contributor from the Dallas suburbs, estimates he has mapped around 200 cameras in his community, a figure he called both a lot and not a lot. He repairs radios on cell phone towers for a living, so he is always looking around at infrastructure. On a short commute to work, he estimates he passes 9 Flock cameras. Plotting cameras on a map is his form of protest. He has little interest in attending city council meetings, nor in destroying cameras. It's kind of a Hydra situation, he said. You chop down one, and 20 more take its place. One year later, Trump's takeover has changed D.C. Is it better off? The deployment of National Guard troops and federal agents in the streets has been expensive. How effective it has been is debatable. By Campbell Robertson. A year ago, President Trump pronounced Washington's violent and slum-ridden and announced that he was going to take back our capital. Many residents watched in dismay as the president declared he was sending thousands of National Guard troops and federal law enforcement agents into the streets, and that the Metropolitan Police Department was under direct federal control. Courts blocked some of the Trump administration's most aggressive actions, but the incursion, which local activists call the occupation, has been the most serious encroachment on Washington's limited self-government in a half century. Armed troops have become fixtures in metro stations, on downtown streets, and around newly refurbished federal parks. Federal agents in flak jackets patrol residential streets alongside city police officers. The administration loosened restrictions on car chases by federal police, although there have been several crashes, two of them fatal. And with arrests and prosecutions soaring, the jail population has grown by nearly 20% over the past year. And courts are at what the city's chief judges describe as a breaking point. None of this appears likely to go away soon. The National Guard deployment, now 4,636 troops from 23 states and territories, has been extended until President Trump's last day in office. A $292 million federal contract was recently awarded for building apartment-style lodging units for the troops. The president's announcement of the Guard's deployment came just days after Edward Korestein, a 19-year-old member of the Department of Government Efficiency, was assaulted in what authorities say was an attempted carjacking. Two teenagers later pleaded guilty and were sentenced to probation in conjunction with the attack. Citing the assault, when he announced he was sending in troops, Mr. Trump declared that he was going to rescue our nation's capital from crime, bloodshed, bedlam, and squalor. The impact in certain neighborhoods in Washington was immediate. From the moment the sun went down, there was a caravan of police officers rolling through, said Marawi Jerima, 38, a filmmaker and community activist in Ward 7, a working-class and majority black area. Federal agents fanned out into neighborhood gatherings and apartment complexes, he said, confronting people about tinted car windows or open containers of alcohol. That essentially has been the pattern they've maintained for the whole year, he said. The White House insists that the steep drops in homicide, carjacking, and robbery are proof that the operation has been a success. President Trump has transformed our nation's capital from a crime-ridden city into a safe and beautiful haven, said Lauren Biss, a White House spokeswoman. However, the developments come as violent crime is in precipitous decline nationwide, falling to record lows in cities with no federal intervention. And in Washington, violent crime was already reaching the lowest levels in decades before Mr. Trump's August announcement. The mayor, Muriel Bowser, often reminds Washington's 700,000 residents of the city's particular vulnerability to the federal government's whims. As a federal enclave created by the Constitution, Washington has had the power to elect its own leaders only since 1973, when Congress passed the Home Rule Act, and even that authority is highly circumscribed. Given the Trump administration's leverage and the possibility that a Republican Congress could repeal Home Rule, the mayor has emphasized how a partnership could be beneficial. In a statement Monday, Ms. Bowser said that by working with the federal forces, we preserved our autonomy. We saved lives by keeping our focus on public safety. But she also said that ultimately, we demonstrated practically and politically that there was no need for federal emergency action. Certainly, many residents want none of it. The takeover of the police that Mr. Trump announced was quickly challenged in court and ultimately limited to temporarily letting the administration direct the local police to assist with immigration enforcement and clearing homeless people's tents. Federal immigration agents detained hundreds of people suspected of being undocumented, sometimes in aggressive confrontations on busy daytime streets. But in December, a judge barred them from making arrests without warrants or probable cause, reducing the number of detentions. The National Guard, the operation's most visible component, is also almost certainly the most expensive. According to data that the Trump administration gave Senator Elizabeth Warren of Massachusetts, the deployment is expected to cost $1.4 billion from October 2026 until the end of the president's term, on top of the hundreds of millions of dollars that have already been spent. The effectiveness of the deployment is less straightforward. A June report from the Niskanen Center, a centrist think tank, found that the Guard had likely contributed to a decrease in property crimes. Motor vehicle theft, for example, is down more than 50% year to date. But the deployment seemed to have barely any effect on violent crime, which includes murder, robbery, and assault with weapons. Robbery and homicide declined at roughly the same rate before and after the Guard arrived. This year, violent crimes in Washington are slightly above this point in 2025, driven mostly by a large increase in assaults. The Guard members have also become crime victims themselves. In November, two were shot, one of whom would later die from her injuries, in an attack that authorities said was carried out by an Afghan immigrant who had driven from Washington State. The biggest impact on many Washingtonians may stem from the surge into the streets of hundreds of officers from the Drug Enforcement Administration, the Bureau of Alcohol, Tobacco, and Firearms and Explosives, and other agencies. These agents work mostly alongside members of the Metropolitan Police Department, often following local police cars in unmarked SUVs with tinted windows and obscured license plates. While local police officers largely respond to 911 calls and emergencies, the federal agents often patrol areas by car and on foot in the company of one or more MPD officers, according to the White House. Members of the federal task force, which it says includes local agencies, have made 16,000 arrests, though it was unclear how differently these cases would have been handled without the federal intervention. It feels like they are looking to find somebody doing something, said Gary Decker, an elected neighborhood leader in Columbia Heights, where, he said, federal agents drive up and down the streets detaining people for infractions like public intoxication or drug use. Mr. Decker said that his neighbors want nuisances like public drug sales to be addressed, but not by armed agents with no local accountability. Many of my neighbors will not report crimes to the PD, the MPD, Mr. Decker said, because they don't know who will come with them. Washington has always been heavily policed, with thousands of officers and agents from the U.S. Park Police, the Capitol Police, and the Secret Service, in addition to the roughly 3,000 officers of the Metropolitan Police. But the federal law enforcement presence, once concentrated in the city center and around federal installations, has spread into residential neighborhoods. Daraja Carroll, a defense lawyer in Washington, said some of the clients are choosing to serve out short jail sentences rather than agree to be released on probation, given that there are just eyes and ears everywhere. I couldn't imagine being on supervised release and trying to feel free, she said. You don't know who's a special police officer, even at the grocery store. It is unclear what lies in store for the operation in Washington, which Mr. Trump insists has been nothing but a success. In June, the president said that if Janice Lewis George, a Democratic socialist who likened the federal presence to a military occupation, won the city's Democratic primary, she might push to get rid of home rule completely. Maybe we take back Washington and run it on a federal basis, he said. We won't put up with it. Days later, he won in a landslide. Here's a man bites dog story, a newspaper that's doing well. In a world of failing newspapers, free weeklies like the Chronicle of Glens Falls, New York, are still finding readers. All it takes is owners who do absolutely everything. Barrick Wimple. Those who say print is dead should make the delivery rounds on Thursday mornings with Mark Frost, founder of the Chronicle of Glens Falls, New York. Ms. Frost drives around in a Subaru Forester packed with bundled newspapers. The faithful stand waiting at drop-off points. One of those spots is Hannaford Grocery Store, where William Norton, 74, waits in his maroon Chevy Silverado, ready to grab 40 copies of the free weekly for his neighbors in Stony Creek, a twisty and tenuous ride from Glens Falls. That's all they get to read over there, he said, Mr. Norton, by way of explanation. People running off with stacks of Chronicles is common enough that Mr. Frost has taken to quizzing them on their intentions. Printing is expensive after all, and he wants each copy to reach a reader. Had a guy actually tell me the other day, I'm packing some glass, Mr. Frost recalled. He took the papers back. Mr. Frost's surveils are common to a plucky category of publications sprinkled across the country. And though nearly 3,500 newspapers have ceased publication since the mid-2000s, about 2,250 publications like the Chronicle, independent, sometimes family-owned weeklies, have been relatively resilient, said Zach Metzger, a director of the State of Local News Project at Northwestern University. Large newspaper chains, the ones prone to consolidations, can't be bothered with them. Shoe leather is a key factor in that resilience. Ms. Frost has spent decades cultivating readers face-to-face, often while replenishing newspaper racks. He thanks everyone he sees taking a copy of the Chronicle. Just think of the impact of that, Mr. Frost said. I would say the majority of outreach I get from engaged citizens are from people who say they read something in the Chronicle, said Diana Palmer, the mayor of Glens Falls. Advertisers report a similar dynamic. All that earned influence hangs in peril. The Chronicle has repeatedly grazed the line between going concern and going under. The pandemic just about sunk the whole enterprise, forcing a round of layoffs that, along with a resignation, reduced the staff to 4 from 12. As the newspaper's advertisers have bounced back, so has the Chronicle, which now has a staff of 7 employees. A high school graduation issue in June at 44 pages was the beefiest in 6 years. Somehow, Mr. Frost said, we've managed to slip through time. If there's one thing Mark Frost Chronicle will not countenance, isn't an affront to the civic pride of Glens Falls, a city of roughly 15,000 that earned the moniker Hometown USA from Look magazine in the 1940s. When the 2013 film 12 Years a Slave premiered to critical acclaim, Mr. Frost bashed it for failing to highlight the role Glens Falls played in the life of Solomon Northrup, a free black man who was kidnapped and sold into bondage before returning to freedom in writing an 1853 memoir. Saratoga Springs gets all the huzzas when all the time when all that city did was introduce Solomon to his eventual kidnappers, Mr. Frost wrote. The studied provincialism has an origin story. Mr. Frost was born in Glens Falls Hospital, went to Glens Falls schools, and started writing for the now defunct Glens Falls Times in junior high school in the mid-1960s at a rate of 12 cents per column inch. After hopscotching among journalism gigs in Baltimore and the Post-Star, the area's establishment daily newspaper, Mr. Frost, then in his late 20s, founded the Chronicle in 1980 with an investment of $1,700. I'm sorry we run out of time. We can't finish this interesting article. You've been listening to the front page of the New York Times for Tuesday, August 11th. My name is Tim.
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2: Here's the forecast for the Boston and South Shore area on the Talking Information Center from the National Weather Service. For today, sunny and hot, temperatures near 90. Overnight, partly cloudy. Temperatures in the upper 60s. Wednesday, back to sun. Temperatures in the mid-80s. The sun rose this morning at 5:48, setting at 7:51 this evening. Stay tuned for more heading your way next on the Talking Information Center.
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9: Hi, everyone. This is Marion from the Talking Information Center, and this is the Patriot Ledger for Tuesday, August 11th. Well, the front page has a couple of pictures of the rededication of Veterans Memorial Park in Marshfield. Donna Sullivan had christening duties in honor of her late husband, Ed, who was a longtime trustee of the Veterans Park. They also rededicated the water wheel. There's no story attached to this, but just a couple of pictures. In a related story about the Lindsay Clancy trial, this article is entitled Postpartum Psychosis Survivor Calls It Horrifying. When Alyssa Van Brahma saw a photo of Lindsay Clancy, she immediately recognized something within her. She has psychosis, Van Brahma said, and she remembers thinking, and that was before anybody started talking about the psychosis. It was easy for her to spot because Van Brahma, too, has experienced postpartum psychosis. The condition is at the center of the murder trial for Clancy, age 35, who was charged with three counts of murder on January 24th, 2023, killing her three young children. Clancy planned and executed the murders, the prosecutors say, by strangling the children with exercise bands in the basement of the Duxbury home. Clancy's attorney, Kevin Reddington, said she's not criminally responsible because overmedication for postpartum anxiety and depression led to her psychoses. Leading up to the trial, Van Brama posted about her own experience with postpartum psychosis on Facebook. She detailed hearing voices, seeing shadows, and feeling paranoid for nearly 18 months after the September 2021 birthday of her first child. Her original post went viral and has more than 2,300 reactions, 519 comments, and 472 shares. This is of August 5th. Van Brama, who was originally from Schenectady, New York, now lives in an RV with her family as they travel around the country. She spoke with the Patriot Ledger about experiencing postpartum psychosis, calling it horrifying. She said, "I felt like I was two different people." Even though this was her first child, Van Brama said, because of her background as a former social worker and licensed psychotherapist, she knew what she was experiencing and she knew that it was not normal. She did her homework before having her daughter, taking parenting classes to ensure she knew the signs of postpartum depression. It still didn't properly prepare her. "I didn't understand at the time that hallucinations and the fear, the worry that comes with psychosis, isn't anything like they talk about in the textbooks. If anything, it just seemed like a crippling anxiety." Van Brama said the first sign of psychosis came just hours after her daughter Emmy was born. Van Brama and her husband Scott both had COVID-19 at the time, so she was alone at the hospital. Because of the severity of her own illness, Van Brama and her daughter had to be separated. She originally thought the change in the way she felt was because of a drop in hormones. She requested a psych consultation, but the hospital staff denied it. They told her what she was experiencing was normal. As the months went on, she told mental health professionals she was seeing about what she was experiencing. They told her it was just she had a traumatic birth experiences, but Van Brana knew it was different from that. "I was paranoid all the time," she said. "I didn't know who was safe to talk to, who wasn't safe to talk to. I was questioning whether or not I had schizophrenia." Van Brama said any movement in the house freaked her out, and she would check the locks dozens of times. She wasn't sleeping through the night, waking about every 2 hours like clockwork. "It was just like this deep fear and not knowing what was real, and then I would snap out of it and realize I did something, but it was really hard to feel connected to that part of me." For example, she said, her husband bought her flowers on Valentine's Day, but she said for some reason she was very upset he bought them that day, and not ahead of time. She was so angry she smashed the vase and stomped the flowers while screaming. During incidents like that, she would realize in the middle of them exactly what she was doing and then be consumed with shame. "I would try to get myself to stop, but I couldn't stop," she said. Van Brama said she never had thoughts about wanting to hurt her daughter, but also knew she wasn't safe for her daughter to be around. She would beg her husband to come home from work and take care of Emmy. The symptoms that frightened her the most, she said, was hearing voices and seeing shadows. But Van Brama said she wasn't in a psychotic state all the time, and she was very functional, and her symptoms continued. She took Emmy to all of her newborn checkups. She let her therapist know when she had a meltdown. She went back to work as a therapist when Emmy was 6 months old. She said she would have a meltdown, but then shut it off and do a therapy session with a client. She would then spiral after work. "I could just put the mask back on, and then the mask would come off," she said. "I feel like really the only people that would see me are the ones that were closest to me." The symptoms, she said, also lasted longer than the textbook said they would. Her psychosis symptoms continued for a year and a half after her daughter was born. She was seeing multiple therapists at the time, working to develop coping skills to bring her out of psychotic episodes, and she never skipped a treatment. "I did everything that was asked of me, and I still suffered." At the time, Van Brama's mother said her behavior was similar when Van Brama previously had drug-induced psychosis as a result of a psychiatrist who mismanaged her medications. Her symptoms continued until she went to a woman's retreat in Colorado, where she used psilocybin for the first time. After that, she felt at peace, and she turned to holistic practices instead of traditional medication. "That's when the psychosis itself ended, and my real healing journey from everything began." If other women are struggling, Van Brahma said, they should speak about the way they feel, and they shouldn't stop until they get the help they need. Get your words out and don't shut up, because it's when we shut up and go inside that we cause damage to ourselves and other people, she said. There is no other local news in today's paper, so we'll turn to some national stories. First from Washington. Major fights await Senate after the break. The Senate just went out with a bang, passing a government funding bill to try to avert another shutdown, confirming Todd Blanche as Attorney General and bucking a voter ID measure. Overnight, a quick flurry of legislative activity doubled as an escape plan to push senators into their annual month-long break and onto a campaign trail. But after days of Republican infighting, lawmakers left a lot of the cutting on the cutting room floor. A plan to advance an influx of Pentagon cash amid the Iran war was stalled, as was bipartisan legislation to overhaul college athletics. Hopes of getting around to years-in-the-making legislation to regulate cryptocurrency were dashed. A circuitous effort to implement pieces of President Donald Trump's biggest legislation priority, a voting restrictions bill called the Save America Act, didn't get closer to the finish line either. Senate Majority Leader John Thune, Republican from South Dakota, recently acknowledged the challenges he was having getting everyone on the same page. It's just a series of things that are sort of piled up, he said. Train wrecks a probability, a little extreme of the analogy. The result? Congress will be using what little time it has left before the November midterms, fighting some of its most politically fraught battles. With the fall elections potentially expected to end in the current era of full GOP control of Capitol Hill, Senate Republicans are still struggling to reconcile their aim to stay in power with their need to get things done. The last few months in the Senate have been dominated by a conservative furor to pass some version of the Save America Act. The bill, which would significantly curb mail-in voting while requiring photo ID and documentary proof of citizenship to cast a ballot, is at the top of the White House legislative wish list. Although the full bill has virtually no chance of passing, Republican leaders in Congress are working in tandem on a creative end run around the Senate filibuster to approve it anyway, incentivizing states through grants to turn parts of it into law. That gambit is in the form of a budget bill, which can pass along party lines without Democrats. While the blueprint is focused on defense spending to beef up the Pentagon, it would also set aside billions of dollars for election-related purposes. The House already greenlit the effort weeks ago, the first step in a long process. Senate Republicans had hoped to do the same before leaving town, but 11th-hour disagreements and other priorities got in the way. Instead, hoping to quell frustration among the biggest saves proponents, Senator John Husted, Republican of Ohio, offered a measure to require photo ID in elections. The bill failed. Not a single Democrat joined us, Senator Mike Lee, Republican of Utah, said. Lee is arguably the SAVE Act's biggest champion in the Senate. Before legislatures left Washington, he repeatedly threatened to obstruct the schedule and keep his colleagues in session if they didn't move it forward. Lee, or any other Republican senator, could have objected to the chamber adjourning just before 5 a.m., but none of them did. Trump urges permanent daylight time for the country. Massachusetts lawmakers and President Donald Trump are usually at odds, but there's one thing they agree on, making daylight saving time permanent. On August 4th, Trump once again threw his support behind legislation that would end the twice-yearly clock changes. People are sick and tired of having to change their clocks twice a year. It's foolish, inconvenient, and in some cases very costly, Trump wrote on Truth Social on August 4th, for cities and states with watchtowers and hard-to-reach places, it costs millions of dollars. Daylight saving time is the period between March and November when most Americans set their clocks ahead by 1 hour to extend daylight later into the evening. The switch is designed to provide more evening daylight during warmer months and more morning daylight during the winter. Enacting permanent daylight saving time is a move the Massachusetts legislature has also been considering. Senate President Karen Spilka, Democrat of Ashland, announced in March that she's in favor of ending the twice-yearly clock change. Trump, in his post, argued the twice-yearly change in clocks is also bad for your health and anxiety it creates. Citing leading medical crime and economic studies, Trump listed the pros of ceasing the biennial time change, which he said included decreased robbery and murder rates, fewer car accidents, lower health risks, and savings on energy bills. Trump added that the extra hour of daylight would make it safer for children to walk home from school, increase family time, and boost the sports, fitness, tourism, and hospitality industries. Spilka, in her statement for support of the permanent daylight saving time, also cited research showing that time change is associated with an increased risk of heart attacks, strokes, depression, and other negative health impacts. Twice a year, Massachusetts residents scramble to adjust their routines, deal with disruption to their kids' sleep schedules, and have their lives unsettled generally, Spilka said in a statement on March 13th. It's time to stop changing the clocks and provide people with reasonable consistency. Trump said a vast majority of Americans have asked to make daylight saving time permanent for many years, but no administration has been able to get it done. Until now, he said. The U.S. House of Representatives passed the bill to make daylight saving time permanent in July with support from the entire Massachusetts delegation, except Representative Ayanna Pressley, Democrat of Massachusetts. However, it may face an uphill battle in the Senate. Trump is personally urging politicians to support it, saying that it's something Republicans, Democrats, and Independents all can unite behind, and especially ask GOP senators to release their holds and allow the hotline to clear on the Republican side. But Senate Majority Leader John Thune, Republican of South Dakota, has questioned whether the measure has enough votes to pass through the upper chamber. If the legislation passes the Senate and is signed by Trump, Massachusetts would observe permanent daylight saving time unless the state opted out first. Massachusetts also considered Bill S.2157, which would end the clock change if two or more of the surrounding states, Maine, New Hampshire, Vermont, Connecticut, or New York, enact similar legislation. However, the bill did not pass the House or Senate by the July 31st deadline. So unless the federal law is passed, daylight saving time is set to end on the first Sunday in November. Many groceries are dropping synthetic dyes. The next time you reach for a favorite cereal, drink, or box of macaroni and cheese, take a closer look. The package may call attention to the artificial colors that are no longer inside, and the food may appear a little different or even cost more. The shift goes far beyond a handful of products. Food manufacturers and retailers are reformulating a wide range of foods as they move away from certified synthetic dyes. Companies are promoting the changes through packaging, store signs, advertisements, and low social media, said Phil Lampert, a grocery industry analyst and editor of SupermarketGuru.com. Still, he said, I think we're going to see a lot of confusion. Sally Lyons Wyatt, Global Executive Vice President and Chief Advisor for Consumer Goods and Food Service Insight at Circana, said some reformulated products may appear less vibrant than shoppers are used to. But if companies don't impact the taste, then I do believe consumers will be able to bridge that psychological gap, she said. The dye overhaul was building for years as consumers sought simpler, more understandable ingredient lists. It has gained speed amid heightened security of food additives and Health and Human Secretary Robert F. Kennedy Jr.'s Make America Healthy Again agenda. Circana research shows 60% of consumers examined food packaging, including information on the front and back. Now people are like, wait a second, what's in my food? Some manufacturers have announced plans to remove certified synthetic colors, while retailers are adopting their own standards. Sam's Club said all foods and beverages sold under its Member's Mark brand meet the company's Made Without standards after removing certified synthetic colors and more than 40 other ingredients. Aldi plans to eliminate additional ingredients from its private label products by the end of 2027. Kraft Heinz, General Mills, and other companies have announced reformulation plans, though the trend predates the current political attention. Kraft Heinz recently introduced Jell-O Simply, a line made without artificial colors or artificial sweeteners, as part of a consumer-driven shift, said Carolyn Bulos, a company former hydration president of desserts and meals. Some stores are going beyond their own brands and setting standards for products sold on their shelves. Since May, Target has required cereals sold in its stores to be made without certified synthetic colors. Consumers trying to avoid artificial ingredients may view dye removal positively, but a product can be free of synthetic dyes and still be high in sugar, sodium, or calories. Replacing a synthetic dye is not always as simple as exchanging one ingredient for another, and changing a food's color is more complicated than you might think. According to a new RTI International report commissioned by the National Confectioners Association, replacing synthetic dyes can also affect agricultural production, global sourcing, manufacturing capacity, packaging, storage, shipping, and shelf life testing. Many alternative colorants come from plants, algae, or insects, making their supply more variable and geographically concentrated than synthetic dyes, the report found. Naturally derived color alternatives can be more expensive and harder to obtain in quantities large manufacturers require. The RTA report warned that a rapid industry-wide transition could put significant upward pressure on the cost of alternative colorants because agricultural production and processing capacity cannot expand immediately. Lempert expects some of those costs to reach shoppers. We're going to see higher prices because when you reformulate to get rid of these artificial colors and use more natural substances, that's going to cost manufacturing more. Consumers may accept a modest increase for something they value, Lyons said, but a large premium could push a product out of the shopping cart after years of grocery price inflation. Companies may have more success charging extra when reformulation adds another benefit, such as more protein or fiber, rather than asking shoppers to pay more solely because artificial colors were removed. Kraft Heinz uses blind consumer testing when it changes a product's source of color. Shoppers receive the original and the reformulated versions without knowing which is which. Bulow said consumers' preference for the reformulated version rises sharply after they learn it was made without certified synthetic colors. Consumer reactions varied by product. Matching familiar Jell-O colors was important because consumers used the product in holiday desserts and recipes. Children were accepting of removing color from Kool-Aid jammers because the drinks are sold in opaque couch pouches. Other companies are testing reformulated products alongside originals. PepsiCo introduced Simply NKD Doritos and Cheetos without certified synthetic colors rather than immediately replacing the legacy products. Five Simply NKD Doritos products generated more than $3 million in sales during their first month in stores. This according to Circana scanner data included in the RTI report. Shoppers may still have to compare packages to determine what changed and whether products taste the same. They may see new claims, look for language such as no artificial colors or made without certified synthetic colors. Different shades. Some foods and drinks may appear less vibrant, and even the flavor has not changed. Old and new versions, original and reformulated products may temporarily appear together while older inventory sells out. Possible price changes. Alternative colors and added testing can raise manufacturing costs, though not every product will cost more. It'll be a new look. Same nutritional facts. Removing artificial dyes does not automatically make a food healthier. Check the ingredient list and nutrition information. Clear labeling can help shoppers identify reformulated products and understand what changed, Lyons said. Some shoppers will actively seek products without synthetic dyes. Others will prioritize price, taste, and familiarity. Next, from Taunton, a Taunton where Korean War soldier's remains is finally laid to rest. Army Corporal Norman Levesque has finally returned to Taunton. In 1950, Levesque was part of a task force in the Korean War that was ambushed by North Korea. Levesque was reported missing in action, and his remains were eventually recovered by the U.S. military, but could not be positively identified at the time. He was buried alongside with other unidentified veterans at the National Memorial Cemetery of the Pacific Islands in Hawaii. Decades went by, but in 2018, the Defense POW MIA accounting agency exhumed his remains. After study in a lab, his remains were finally identified in 2025. And now, on Wednesday, August 5th, 2026, his remains were returned to the Taunton through a procession down Broadway. Walter Cahoon, a member of the Taunton Area Vietnam Veteran Association, who stood on the sidewalk of Broadway to watch the procession, said that the return of Levesque was a good feeling. They never give up. That's the best part, said Cahoon. The procession started at the intersection of Bay Street and Broadway and made its way to the O'Keefe Wade Funeral Home. Levesque was escorted along the procession by members of the state police and the Taunton Police Department. Local high school soccer is riding the wave of the success of the soccer cups. The championship soccer school has allowed players to work their way into game shape for new teammates to get to know one another during the annual team week workouts for 34 years. This year's sessions were spread out over several fields at Duxbury High. The boys finished last week and the girls' teams are taking over the fields from Sunday through Wednesday, October 9th through the 12th. About 550 athletes from 15 teams attended this year from Plymouth North, Plymouth South, Silver Lake, Duxbury, Marshfield, Pembroke, Bridgewater-Raynham, East Bridgewater, and Scituate. School co-director Brian Kasarian said all the players got a chance to make some runs while starting to form bonds between new teammates. It's a great time for teammates to meet one another and continue to work their way into soccer shape. Many of these kids play more sports than soccer, so they can use this time to start getting their soccer legs into shape. Kajajian runs the camp with co-director Brian Johnson. We have 45-minute scrimmages each session between the teams, which is a great cardio workout. Another unique element of the camp is all the teams are led by different coaches than they are during the regular season, allowing players to hear a different point of view that could bring some of the innovative ideas out to improving their skills. The recently completed FIFA World Cup competition put soccer into the main stage this summer, and the sport took advantage of the spotlight by showing off its top superstars. Stadiums across North America were filled to capacity every game with fans, both old and new. Television numbers were through the roof, with English and Spanish language broadcasts for key games drawing more than 50 million viewers. It was the most viewed World Cup tournament in history. Eastern Massachusetts boys soccer Hall of Famer Bill Johnson, Scituate senior Luke Hanley, and Plymouth senior Mason Cruza were glued to their seats for many of the games and even made the trip to Foxborough to enjoy the World Cup experience in person. Here is what they said about the tournament when they believe the sport of soccer will go from here. Johnson said, "We had a great tournament in 1994 in the United States, and this year we were able to top that. I think the sport of soccer has really exploded since 1994, and most of the games being in the afternoon or early evening this year allowed more people to watch the games. I was able to get down there to see a couple of games. The United States team played well for the most part, which should help drum up interest in the game in this country." Cruza said, "Having all the games on live television was great. I only missed a couple of group stage games in the entire tournament. The World Cup is always special because it has only played every 4 years, and this was Lionel Messi and Neymar's last playing, so people were invested in it to see if they could win this year. Soccer is the biggest sport in the world, and hopefully it will continue to grow." Hanley said, "I got to see England versus Ghana game in Gillette Stadium, and it was fun to experience live. The United States team looked good until the Belgium game. One thing I liked about this tournament was there were more teams so people could kind of root for the underdog, like the team from Cabo Verde." And another sports topic, Indiana policy of beating the meek persists. The Indiana Hoosiers don't operate a hype machine, and they don't whine like the fellas do in the South, but boy, the Hoosiers sure know how to duck and run. True to its nature, Indiana this week dumped a future home-and-home football series with Notre Dame. Indiana, according to multiple reports, requested out of the series. Neither school's athletic department officially confirmed who triggered the cancellation, but this elimination of Indiana-Notre Dame games scheduled for 2030 and 31 aligns with Hoosier's non-conference scheduling policy of avoiding opponents with a pulse. Indiana, like a few of its Big Ten peers, embraces the path of least resistance. The Hoosiers don't have a single Power Four non-conference opponent scheduled in any of the next several seasons. Seek the meat. Beat the meek. That's Indiana's scheduling philosophy. The mindset made sense when Indiana's administration was trying to figure out how to make a bowl game, but now Indiana employs big, bad, braggadocious Kurt Cinetti, he of a college football columnist. a football first 16-0 team. You're telling me Sigs and the boys can't handle playing someone stiffer than North Texas, Howard, and Western Kentucky this September? Or Austin Peay? Is she eat Michigan in Miami, Ohio next year? If you're going to ooze conceit, as Cingetti does, then you shouldn't schedule like you're scared of this Indiana revelation is like a mirage. Well, in today's reading, as we often do, with some history trivia. On this date in 1929, Babe Ruth became the first baseball player to reach 500 career home runs with a homer at Cleveland's League Park. And on this date in 1934, the first federal prisoners arrived at Alcatraz, former military prison in San Francisco Bay. The island would be home to more than 1,500 prisoners over the next three decades, including gangsters Al Capone and James Whitey Bulger, before closing in 1963. In 1949, President Harry Truman nominated General Omar Bradley to become the first chairman of the Joint Chiefs of Staff. And in 1952, Hussein bin Talal was proclaimed King of Jordan, beginning a reign lasting more than 47 years. In 1965, rioting that claimed 34 lives and lasted 6 days broke out in the Watts neighborhood of Los Angeles. And in 1972, the last U.S. ground combat troops left South Vietnam to return to the United States. In 1973, at a house party in the Bronx, 18-year-old DJ Kool Herc began extending the musical breaks of the records he was playing and speaking over the beat, making the unofficial birth of hip-hop music. In 1992, the Mall of America, the nation's largest shopping and entertainment center, opened in Bloomington, Minnesota. And in 1997, President Bill Clinton made the first use of the line item veto, rejecting three items in the spending tax bills. Well, that's a wrap for the Patriot Ledger for Tuesday, August 11th. Thank you so much for listening, ladies and gentlemen. Hope you all have a great day and stay cool.
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17: Good morning. Today is Tuesday, August 11th, 2026. And this is Sandy reading for the Talking Information Center. And I'll be reading from today's edition of the Brockton Enterprise. The first article is called Summer Reading Sparks Big Gains. Young students in Brockton Public Schools struggle with reading more than their peers across the state. Brockton students also face more barriers for reading than kids across the state. The district has more kids who belong to underserved groups. For example, 72% of Brockton students are low income, compared with 41% across the state. According to the State Department of Education, kids from a low income background are 2.5 times more likely than their peers to end up with the lowest scores on literacy assessments. Despite these obstacles, Brockton kids in grades K to 3 have made strong gains recently. The district underwent a literacy overhaul a few years back, adopting instructional approaches based on the science of reading. The work to improve literacy happens even when school is out. This summer, around 260 elementary school students belong to academic enrichment programs, Right to Read and Power Scholars. Data shows that both programs either stop students from regressing during the summer, which typically happens for all kids, or improve their test scores, school officials told the Enterprise. Roughly 55% of Brockton students in grades K-3 were well below the benchmark on reading assessments during the 23 or improved their test scores, school officials told the Enterprise. Roughly 55% of Brockton students in grades K-3

inventory during the 23-24 year, according to a state analysis. That had also been the case over the previous 3 years, the report said. 2 years later, during the 2025-26 year, 10% fewer Brockton K-3 students were well below benchmark, with the percent falling to 45%, according to Tahilini's data. Third graders saw the biggest improvement, with the proportion that scored well below benchmark dropping from 54% to 40%, and at or above increasing to 32% to 45%. Ashley Dinsmore, a teacher for Right to Read, sat at the front of a U-shaped table at the George Global Study School with six kids. She was employing the enhanced core reading instruction method, one of the approaches she uses during the school year when she teaches second grade. A core part of the lesson was having them sound out words, an approach to literacy instruction backed by science. "The word is hem," she proclaimed before announcing its syllables with the kids. "Ha, he, em," they chanted together. Then they did well and lastly spent. "Eyes up here," she said. "Last one. This is a tricky one. Ready? Shake your head so you're ready. Ready? Take a deep breath in, out, go slow. The word is spent." The kids sounded it out. Dismore also presented vocabulary in the context of a sentence. "I caught the fish in a net," she said, articulating each word clearly, and then asking, "What's the word?" "Net," the kids said in unison. "Sound out net," she responded. "Pick up your red pencil and write net." Right to Read included around 140 kids entering grades 1 through 3. Class sizes didn't exceed 12 for the month-long program, and each room had one teacher and one paraprofessional. It was open to any students this summer. Teachers can also refer their students. Alicia Cacciapodi, English Language Arts Coordinator for grades pre-K to 5, recently heard from a parent that reading had finally clicked for her child after just a week at Right to Read. Her son had come home with so much excitement because they were able to read something that they did in the program. At Hancock Elementary School, around 120 kids entering grades 2 through 5 did Power Scholars, which includes instruction in math as well as reading. Students in the program were typically behind their peers academically. One instructor and one paraprofessional cover classrooms of around 15 kids. Jalen Gonzalez, 9, was doing silent reading with a few other kids while a teacher and a paraprofessional read books aloud with groups of 5. He said school is kind of fun, but not that fun, compared to Power Scholars. "He gets to read longer chapter books at Power Scholars than at school," he said. He was in the middle of reading Suitcase, a book about an 11-year-old boy who loves to draw and gets teased for being tall but unable to play basketball. He winds up playing baseball. Jalen said he likes the book and that it makes him feel happy to be reading a book he enjoys. His favorite book this summer was Captain Underpants. Jalen noted that he plays basketball and soccer, saying baseball is too hard. Beth Keene, 21st Century Program Coordinator for Brockton Community Schools, praised the Power Scholars curriculum. "It's a wide variety of interests and it's grade level appropriate. It meets kids where they're at and it's very culturally conscious," she said. Power Scholars students typically read 25 to 35 books over the course of the summer. North Middle School adopts permanent uniform policy. A Brockton Middle School now has a mandatory uniform policy. After North Middle School principal Allison Ramsey told school committee members a year-long pilot was received favorably by students and families, members voted unanimously August 4th to make the policy permanent.
North became the first middle school with

0: the requirement. Four schools currently have uniforms, the George, Raymond, and Gilmore, which are all elementary schools, as well as Promise College and Career Academy, which is a high school. I love everything about this, Vice Chair Claudio Gomes said. If we can implement it at all schools, that would be great. Gomes added that making uniforms mandatory sounded a bit harsh and asked Ramsey whether she anticipates any issues arising. I don't know, she said. We can discuss that with individual families and look at their concerns and work with the families to try to make it all work for everyone. Gomes ultimately voted yes. Ramsey said, told members that an email she'd received from one parent about uniforms. She said that it helps take away unnecessary pressure of trendy clothes. She said it helps improve school safety because, you know, right off the bat, who's supposed to be there? She says it makes her mornings easier because her child knows what he has to wear. She also asked the mother what her child thought. Her son said he was completely on board, Ramsey said. He said the uniforms would stop kids from judging each other over clothes. He believes that the uniforms help build school pride because we're all representing the same school. The sentiment is shared by most of the families of incoming 7th and 8th graders at North. According to a survey, Ramsey said she conducted during school spring family conferences, around 90% were in support of uniforms. She added that families from Haiti and Cape Verde are particularly supportive of the policy, as students typically wear uniforms in those countries. Budget cuts loom for Brockton schools. School district leaders in Brockton anticipate cuts in the coming years as they stare down two budget time bombs, the end of the Student Opportunity Act and rapidly escalating pension costs. The way I see it, this does mean cuts moving into next year, and we are going to start talking about the budget early, Superintendent Priya Tahiliani said about the impact of pension payments during an August 4th school committee meeting. On top of pension costs that are increasing by over $1 million every year through 2032, Tahiliani has warned committee members about the end of the Student Opportunity Act following the 26-27 school year. The act has poured millions in state aid into districts like Brockton that serve more high-needs students than average. I don't see a way through this without making giant cuts in the next few years, member Stephen Pina said. And I know that's obviously a sore subject. I'm sure just by me saying that, I'll get a lot of hate mail. But to be fiscally responsible, I don't see how we can continue to drive towards a cliff and just be smiling. On August 4th, Tahiliani said budgeting would start earlier this year. That statement followed school committee members complaining they saw Tahiliani's spending plan too late in the budgeting process this spring and had to scramble to approve cuts. Tahiliani attributed the delay to the city, while city CFO Troy Clarkson blamed the district lacking a finance chief. It is not completely clear how much in pension costs the district will be charged, Tahiliani said, though her team has still generated estimates for planning purposes. The city and district are still working to figure out how they could split the total cost, which includes pensions that belong to both city and district employees. As part of that effort, the school committee moved August 4th to hire an independent actuary, and Mayor Moises Rodriguez, who chairs the committee, said the city is setting up a series of meetings with state officials to figure out the correct ratio. We need to find out exactly what the numbers are, what they should be, because we got to be as transparent can be, Rodriguez said. The district is being charged around $14 million in pension costs for this fiscal year, FY 2027, which started July 1. Here's how much that will increase in each of the coming fiscal years, according to the district's current estimates. FY 2028, $1.3 million. FY 2029, $1.5 million. FY 2030, $1.8 million. FY 2031, $2.1 million. And FY 2032, $2.4 million. Committee member Tony Rodriguez lamented the cost the district had to make recently, as well as the cuts the committee is anticipating. "It doesn't look pretty, and next year is going to be even graver," he said. "I never thought I would be here as a school committee member, voting to pink slipping and RIFing, reducing in force, laying off educators." Taunton Korean War soldiers' remains finally returned. Army Corporal Norman Levesque has finally returned to Taunton. In 1950, Levesque was part of a task force in the Korean War that was ambushed by North Korea. Levesque was reported missing in action, and his remains were eventually recovered by the U.S. military, but could not be positively identified at the time. He was buried, along with other unidentified veterans, at the National Memorial Cemetery of the Pacific in Hawaii. Decades went by, but in 2018, the Defense POW MIA Accounting Agency exhumed his remains. After study in a lab, his remains were finally identified in 2025. And now on Wednesday, August 5th, 2026, his remains were returned to Taunton through a procession down Broadway. Walter Cahoon, a member of the Taunton Area Vietnam Veteran Association, who stood on the sidewalk of Broadway to watch the procession, said that the return of Levesque was a good feeling. "They never give up. That's the best part," Cahoon said. The procession started at the intersection of Bay Street and Broadway and made its way to the O'Keefe Wade Funeral Home. Levesque was escorted along the procession by members of the state police and the Taunton police. In national news from Reuters, hopes for Strait of Hormuz deal fade. Trump now demands Iranian reparations. President Donald Trump on August 10th responded to Iran's conditions for a peace deal with his own demands that Iran pay compensation for people killed in wars, attacks, and protests in a rhetorical escalation likely to complicate efforts to reopen the Strait of Hormuz. Trump's proposal, which had not been raised before, was a response to Tehran's demands for compensation and an end to sanctions. The Iranian demands were largely in line with the terms of a preliminary peace deal signed in June, which has since broken down. Since the war began in February, Trump has repeatedly oscillated between threats of escalation and claims that a peace deal is imminent. "We're going to ask for money for the damage they've done over a 50-year period," Trump said at the White House, saying payments would cover deaths among both civilian demonstrators and U.S. forces in the region. "So if there's damages to be paid, I think Iran should pay those damages," Trump said. Oil prices settled 5% higher on August 10 after the demands dimmed prospects for a deal to reopen the strait. Referring to Tehran's crackdown on demonstrations in late 25 and 2026, Trump said Iran had killed some 52,000 protesters as of 6 weeks ago. While some Iranian opposition and exile groups have claimed tens of thousands killed, the U.S.-based human rights activist news agency in February reported around 7,000 deaths, including 6,500 protesters. Trump encouraged protesters to overthrow the Iranian government when the war began with U.S. and Israeli airstrikes in February. Rights groups say the Iranian government has continued to crack down on opponents since then. Trump also said Iran should compensate families of the 17 U.S. soldiers killed in an October 2000 attack in Yemen on the naval vessel USS Cole, which has been blamed on Al-Qaeda, not Iran. Also, with respect to the Iran negotiations, Iran should be responsible for the damages and death caused to the people of Lebanon, Syria, Yemen, and Gaza, Trump wrote in a Truth Social post. Iran earlier said it was nearing a final pact with Oman, defining new shipping lanes between them through the Strait of Hormuz, but repeated that the United States must meet conditions, including compensation and an end to sanctions and military threats, before the key waterway is reopened. The strait, through which about a fifth of global oil and liquefied natural gas flowed prior to the conflict, has been effectively blocked since the war began, pushing up oil prices and inflation. Ironically, the agreement with Oman would give Tehran more leverage over the key waterway than it had before the war began. Trump is under pressure to end a war that is deeply unpopular at home ahead of midterm elections in November, and high fuel prices are a top issue in rural areas that have backed him in the past. What you're seeing here is the beginning of a capitulation, Democratic U.S. Rep. Bill Keating said on CNN. This is reality. It's sinking in. Earlier on August 10, Iranian Foreign Ministry spokesperson Esmail Baghaei said talks with Oman were progressing smoothly and constructively, with an agreement reached on a shipping route map, while some technical issues remain unresolved. Baghaei said the discussions also covered services which would normally involve payment, such as safe navigation, environmental protection, maritime services, and combating crime. U.S. officials have repeatedly ruled out any deal that would allow Tehran to charge fees for access to the strait. But months of U.S. military efforts, including a two-week campaign of strikes in July, have not broken Iran's grip on the strait, despite Trump's misleading claim, repeated on August 10th, that the strait was open. And the only one that has control of the Strait of Hormuz right now is the United States Navy, close quotes. Washington and Tehran agreed to a ceasefire in June, but the United States reimposed a blockade on Iranian shipping in July, a move that Tehran said violated the truce. Iran has been striking back with missiles and drones against Washington's allies in the region, while also targeting commercial ships transiting the strait without its frustrations over agriculture heat up House race. When she's not trekking across Wisconsin's 3rd congressional district to meet voters, Democratic congressional challenger Rebecca Cook is still on her feet, waiting tables at two restaurants around Eau Claire, a city of about 73,000 people, surrounded by rolling farmland. When you're serving people at a restaurant, it's almost like you're knocking doors every time you're waiting a table, said Cook, who's trying to flip one of a shrinking number of highly competitive seats in the U.S. House of Representatives in November's midterm elections that could end Republican control of Congress. Cook doesn't get into deep political conversations as she takes orders, she said, but customers do sometimes recognize her and tell her about issues they care about, occasionally writing notes of support on receipts. She keeps the best ones in a folder on her phone. Each of those tableside moments could make a difference for Cook, 38, the Democratic frontrunner in the August 11 primary. If victorious, she would lead to a rematch with Republican incumbent Derek Van Orden, who was elected in 2022 in what's expected to be a tight race that could turn on how Donald Trump's policies have affected rural voters. Trump has already traveled to Wisconsin this summer to stump for Van Orden, 56, in an appearance framed by tractors and bales of hay. Van Orden was elected in 2022 following the retirement of moderate Democrat Ron Kind. However, with the reverberations of Trump's policies, the U.S. war with Iran, trade disputes with China, and steep cuts in health care and food aid, Democrats see an opportunity for Cook, a dairy farmer's daughter, who says Trump has left rural voters behind, to recapture the rightward trending district. With fewer voters, splitting tickets, and gerrymandering reshaping congressional maps, any district that's mathematically competitive is going to get a significant amount of attention, said Anthony Chagosky, political science professor at the University of Wisconsin, La Crosse. The district's last three elections were decided by between 3 and 4 percentage points, including Van Orden's win over Cook in 2024. The district is split between farmland and larger towns that are home to universities and corporations like home improvement store chains Menard. Former President Barack Obama won the district in his 2 presidential races, but the district voted for Trump in each of his elections. Van Orden, a retired Navy SEAL and occasional actor, attended the January 6, 2021 pro-Trump rally that later ended in rioters storming the Capitol. He has been a staunch supporter of White House policies, including 2025 tax cut legislation that sharply cut Medicaid, the SNAP food assistance program, and renewable energy incentives. Those cuts have hit rural areas, which have high rates of poverty and food insecurity, hard. Van Orden also voted against rescinding some of Trump's controversial tariffs. The administration's tariff policies have stalled purchases of U.S. agricultural products, including by China, a major consumer of goods such as soybeans, which are widely grown in the district. And he is a vocal backer of Trump's war in Iran, which has driven up the cost of fuel and fertilizer. Before Trump spoke at a June rally in Chippewa Falls, Van Orden told the crowd, "We're going to make sure that our farmers don't have to wring their hands at night because they're worried about paying bills." Van Orden, in an interview with Reuters, acknowledged that the war had driven up costs, but he sees the cause as just. "If we can hold these people accountable for killing my friends and making sure they don't have the ability to hold the world economically hostage, this short-term problem that we have right now, I think it's going to be worth it in the long run," he said, referring to Iran's government. He cited the House passage of legislation, which is not yet law, that allows year-round sales of higher ethanol gasoline as a signal that he is trying to reduce fuel costs. From his farm in Ferryville, not far from the Mississippi River, Dylan Bruce, 33, a produce and seed farmer, said the region is in a fuel and farm crisis. An April American Farm Bureau survey showed 70% of its members were unable to afford fertilizer. As of August 9, diesel averaged $5.05 a gallon in Wisconsin, down from a May peak of $5.87, but still far more than the $3.51 average a year ago, according to American Automobile Association data. Bruce said his business lost a steady source of income after the Trump administration canceled food purchasing assistance programs that enabled state and tribal governments to purchase locally farmed food and distribute it to food banks. He hopes a Democrat can win the seat.
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2: Here's the forecast for the Boston and South Shore area on the Talking Information Center from the National Weather Service. For today, sunny and hot, temperatures near 90. Overnight, partly cloudy. Temperatures in the upper 60s. Wednesday, back to sun. Temperatures in the mid-80s. The sun rose this morning at 5:48, setting at 7:51 this evening. Stay tuned for more heading your way next on the Talking Information Center.
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5: 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J.M. 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
7: Good morning. This is a reading of the Taunton Daily Gazette for today, Tuesday, August 11th, 2026, read to you by Mark White of the Talking Information Center. Looking in the top headlines, nearly 40 vendors join Taunton Caregiver event. Taunton Caregiver Fair connects residents to support. The City of Taunton recognized the Department of Human Health Services and Council on Aging for organizing a caregiver fair that connected residents with services and information designed to support caregivers and their loved ones. The event, held on August 4th, brought together nearly 40 vendors, according to a community announcement. Attendees were able to learn about educational resources, support services, and community programs available in the area. The organizers also shared wellness information and highlighted programs intended to assist people who provide care to family members, friends, and others in need of support. The fair gave residents an opportunity to explore available local resources and connect directly with organizations serving caregivers throughout the community. Representatives from nearly 40 participating vendors provided information about services available to caregivers and those they support. The event focused on increasing awareness of community resources while offering access to educational materials and wellness-related information. City officials thanked the Department of Human Services and Council on Aging for hosting the fair and helping connect residents with programs and support networks available in Taunton. Also, the top headlines. A new Massachusetts law removes a ban on abortion and expands access after 24 weeks. Massachusetts resident Kate Deneen was 31 weeks into pregnancy when doctors found that her son Teddy had suffered a catastrophic stroke in the utero. If born, he would either die right away or live for a period of time with a spectrum of devastating outcomes, she said. Determined to give our son peace, Deneen and her husband traveled to Maryland to legally receive an abortion. That's because, despite Massachusetts' highly ranked medical system, state law prohibits abortions after 24 weeks in most cases. But that will soon change. On August 10th, Governor Maura Healey signed a new law removing restrictions on abortions after 24 weeks. Under the law, abortions will now be allowed in Massachusetts after 24 weeks based upon the professional judgment of the physician. It joins the 9 other states and Washington, D.C. that don't restrict abortion beginning at specific stages of pregnancies. No matter what Donald Trump or Republicans in Congress or the Supreme Court does, we're going to continue to make sure that women and family have access to the health care they need here in Massachusetts, said Healey at the signing of the bill. We are going to make sure that women in particular are able to make their own health care decisions, not the government. The law is the latest step the state has taken to ensure access to reproductive health care following the overturning of Roe v. Wade in 2022, including stockpiling abortion medication and updating a SHIELD law aimed at protecting patients and providers of abortions. The new law removes the parts of the Massachusetts general laws banning abortion after 24 weeks, except in certain cases, and clarifies that the decision to have a later-term abortion rests entirely with the professional judgment of a physician and a patient. The bill would allow abortion to be provided after 24 weeks based off the professional medical judgment of a licensed physician, prioritizing health and safety during challenging circumstances and leaving medical decisions to doctors, not attorneys, State Senator Robin Kennedy, a Democrat of Worcester, said during the bill signing. The bill passed the House 121-35. Under the old law, dozens of patients had to travel out of state for abortions after 24 weeks. Now, they and other advocates celebrated the bill's signing. Abortion care is health care, and thanks to this new law, pregnant patients in Massachusetts will no longer have to travel far from their home state to access the care they need, ACL of Massachusetts Executive Director Carol Rose said in a statement. At a time when reproductive freedom is under relentless attack across the nation, this new law ensures that our Commonwealth remains at the forefront of the movement to protect and expand civil liberties in the United States. The law was supported by health organizations in the state, including the Massachusetts Medical Society. Anti-abortion groups, however, slammed the legislation. Massachusetts already allows abortions in the first 24 weeks, but that isn't enough for Democrats whose party holds the position of no limits on abortion whatsoever, SBA Pro-Life America President Marjorie Denensfelder said in a statement, calling the law extreme. Also in the top headlines, Taunton leaders host U.S. representative at development sites. Taunton officials joined U.S. Representative Jake Auchincloss for a tour of businesses and redevelopment sites in Weir Village on July 27th, highlighting economic challenges and future development opportunities across the neighborhood. Mayor Sean O'Connell and Office of Economic and Community Development Director Jay Patikos welcomed Auchincloss to the city. State Senator Kelly Dooner also participated in visits to Davila's Restaurant and Catering, the former McGrath Building, the River House, and the former Bacon Felt property. The tour focused on hearing directly from business owners about issues affecting their operations and future growth plans. Carlos D'Avila, co-owner of D'Avila's Restaurant and Catering, said rising food costs remain one of the biggest challenges facing restaurants after 42 years in the industry. Jill Finnerty of Two Jerks Restaurant discussed the narrow profit margins her business faces, increasing beef prices and the work required to convert the former McGrath's Building into the restaurant's future Taunton location. Riverhouse co-owner Cheryl Latour spoke about limited parking and higher food costs. At each stop, Auchincloss met with the business owners and heard concerns about operating costs, redevelopment efforts, and economic conditions affecting local businesses. At the former Bacon Felt property, owner Joseph Haldeman outlined plans for the site's first phase of redevelopment. Those plans include artist micro-galleries and creative spaces intended to support Taunton's arts community and help create a walkable destination. The group also visited the recently renovated Walker Park and walked the path leading to the boat ramp before arriving at the Bacon Felt site. During the visit, Auchincloss learned about the history of the former F.B. Rhodes manufacturing plant that once occupied the property. City officials said bringing together local, state, and federal leaders with business owners helps ensure concerns are shared directly with policymakers and supports ongoing efforts to strengthen the local economy. Also in the news, Sal's Pizza opens in Taunton with XXL 19-inch 3-pound pies and giant slices. It's been a long time coming in Taunton. That's what Sal Lapoli Jr. told the Gazette about Sal's Pizza, opening the New England franchise's first storefront in Bristol County here in Taunton. Lapoli is Sal's Pizza senior executive and son of founder Salvatore Lapoli. Located at 399 Winthrop Street, inside New England Farms, Sal's Pizza officially opened to the public on July 25th. It took us way too long, Lapoli Jr. said in a phone interview regarding expanding into Bristol County, while also saying the opportunity presented itself to enter the market. Sal's Pizza, which was founded in 1990 in Salem, New Hampshire, has grown to over 170 locations across New England. The family-owned business has locations that range from separate brick-and-mortar restaurants to inside convenience stores to eatery spaces in sports and concert venues, as well as colleges and university. This opening represents both our commitment to growth and our dedication to serving high-quality, handcrafted pizza made with fresh, premium ingredients. We can't wait to get to know our new neighbors, said Lapoli Jr. in the written statement. So, what is so special about Sal's Pizza? A signature of Sal's Pizza is its famous XXL 19-inch 3-pound pizza pie. We're famous for it, said Lapoli Jr., adding that offering these oversized pies has always been about giving customers value. Sal's Pizza also offers pizza by the slice. One slice from Sal's is a quarter of the 19-inch pie. Customers visiting its location inside New England Farms will see the slice counter with pizza behind the casing made fresh every day. Said Lapoli Jr., we vow to bring customers the authentic mom-and-pop feel at every location we have. The Sal's Pizza branch inside New England Farms is an express model, meaning it has a smaller footprint than other branches and omits some menu selections offered at bigger locations. 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The 12-inch size is offered as a gluten-free option. 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Sal's Taunton location has a large range of specialty pizzas available, including a meat lover's pizza, Sal's veggie, meatball ricotta, Sal's special, which is pepperoni with mushrooms, green peppers, onions, black olives, and mozzarella, chicken parm, eggplant parm, chicken bacon ranch, Nashville hot chicken, and buffacue. Sal's Pizza also offers a build-your-own pizza option. Seasonal pizzas and special promotional pizzas are also offered throughout the year. It also offers calzones, including build-your-own and a number of set ones, and other items include cheesy bread, garlic knots, chicken wings, and whoopie pies. Sal Lapoli said Taunton was chosen as the first Bristol County storefront because of Sal's good business relationship with the ownership of New England Farms, which offered Sal space in the Winthrop Street location. The opportunity presented itself that couldn't be passed up. Representatives for Regan Communication Group said Sal's Pizza is working on expanding further into Bristol County and other New England areas with locations opening in the future. Besides in-person, Sal's Pizza offers online ordering both for pickup and delivery through DoorDash or through Sal's own website. So congratulations to Sal's Pizza. And it sounds like a great spot. Also in the Daily Gazette, coming from the USA Today, the public opinion poll shifts on ICE. Months of immigration enforcement controversy have taken their toll, and new polling shows it could be a problem for Republicans heading into the midterms. About 8 in 10 independent voters say the U.S. Immigration Customs Enforcement used too much force in its nationwide operations, according to a poll from YouGov, which sampled 1,000 voters in late July. It's a striking increase from 2025, when polls showed independents more divided on the issue. The poll, commissioned by the Vera Institute of Justice, a nonprofit working to end mass incarceration, was conducted shortly after ICE agents shot and killed two immigrants during traffic stops in Maine and Texas over the span of 6 days in July. An early YouGov poll, which was conducted before the two shootings, found that most independents, 62%, believe that ICE has gone too far. The data comes months ahead of the midterms as Republicans are seeking to hold on to a narrow majority in both houses of Congress. Several races are expected to be close and could be decided by independent voters, a group whose support has grown increasingly vital in recent elections. Immigration is one of the top issues that led Republicans to win the presidency and gain full control of Congress in 2024, amid mounting frustrations over the Biden administration's handling of the U.S. southern border. But high-profile enforcement raids and multiple deadly shootings over the past year have eroded support for a central part of Trump's immigration agenda. But not all of Trump's sanctions on immigration are as unpopular as ICE's interior enforcement. The plunging number of border crossings into the United States is considered a success among at least half of all Americans, including independents, and Republicans overall maintain a sizable advantage on which party voters believe would do a better job at handling border security. With the midterms less than 3 months away, any uptick in opposition to ICE among independents could spell trouble for Republicans seeking to win voters from the center, experts said. This is a big vulnerability, said Matt Grossman, a political scientist and professor of public policy at Michigan State University. An issue the Republicans had in previous elections is now working to their disadvantage. Polls conducted in the months before the 2024 election saw Trump leading Joe Biden by roughly 20 percentage points on immigration and border security. And some polls found that for most voters, immigration was their top issue. But controversies have eroded that support. Surges of federal agents into the cities such as Los Angeles, Chicago, and Minneapolis fueled mass protests, lawsuits, and widespread claims of harassment and racial profiling. In January, public outrage spiked following the fatal shootings of Alex Pretty and Renee Good by immigration agents in Minnesota. In the aftermath, immigration authorities sought to keep a lower profile, moving away from the highly visible raids that drew intense scrutiny. Republicans, meanwhile, talked less about mass deportations and more about targeted enforcement going after criminals, as well as the low number of border crossings. But protests and backlash reignited again in July after ICE agents in Texas and Maine shot and killed two men in less than a week. And while immigration authorities have largely halted their high-profile raids, ICE detentions have surged. A poll from the Associated Press and NORC conducted after the shootings found that 39% of adults approved of Trump's performance on immigration, down from 49% at the start of his term. According to the same poll, 3 in 10 adults approve of the way ICE is enforcing immigration laws. Among independents, 18% approved of ICE's actions. This has consequences for the campaigns, said Kyle Condick, a political analyst who has written several books on U.S. elections. Some of the messages that Republicans thought was effective in 2024 on immigration may not be anymore because the public mood has changed. Polls show that views on immigration largely fall along party lines and has been the trend for more than a decade. Less than 2 out of 10 Republicans say ICE has used excessive force. And most either said the agency has used about the right amount of force or not enough, according to the YouGov poll conducted in July. Democrats, meanwhile, remain firmly opposed to the immigration enforcement operations underway, with 9 out of 10 saying ICE has gone too far. In primary races across the U.S., immigration was one of the central issues in campaign speeches and advertisements, especially in areas that saw large amounts of enforcement actions. Some Democratic candidates who won their party's nomination have called for ICE to be abolished, including progressives in Michigan, Illinois, and New Jersey. On the Republican side, many primary candidates leaned into immigration, spending tens of millions on advertisements that mentioned or were solely focused on the issue. Those in areas that have seen controversial ICE actions have walked a tightrope, criticizing some tactics while supporting popular immigration-related initiatives like enhanced border security. It's largely proved successful. On August 4th, a slate of Trump-backed Republican candidates who support the administration's immigration enforcement efforts won the GOP nomination in Washington State, Kansas, and Michigan. It's unclear how much of an impact immigration will have on the November elections. A lot can happen by the time voters head to the polls, and in each district, voters' priorities are different. The YouGov poll conducted in late June and early July found that the cost of living, inflation, and the economy were the top issues for voters, not immigration, which ranked below health care policy and international military conflicts. Recent polling from the Pew Research Center and the Marquette Law School showed similar results. But like immigration, public support for Trump's handling of the economy and Iran war has waned, giving Republican candidates limited options for a positive messaging strategy heading into November. Experts suspect Republican candidates will focus their messaging on their opponents in coming months. Their current positive sign, as Republicans see it, is Democrats are nominating more extreme candidates, Grossman said, speaking about the wave of progressives who've won Democratic primaries across the country. That might mean more negative campaigns going into the fall. Also, in the front page of news, Holy Home renovations, a former Eastern church is listed for $1.3 million. When it comes to unique and eclectic homes, 16 William Street in Easton certainly fits the bill. Built in 1900 as a Swedish Lutheran church, the building also served as a Masonic hall before being converted into a single-family home in 2005. Exemplary craftsmanship and attention to detail are evident throughout every room, and an abundance of windows allows for plenty of natural light. While this distinctive property sits on a tight 0.18-acre corner lot, it offers an ample 5,700 square feet of living space. There are 4 bedrooms, 4 baths, a large great room, and a gourmet kitchen. "It's a charming blend of old and new," said the co-listing agent Bobby Morgenstern. "Big open spaces that somehow feel intimate. Drama abounds. There are many entrances to the building, so there are many opportunities to do things like a home office with a separate entrance or an in-law suite. Its current owners, who requested anonymity, have had the property since 2022. They said they were immediately drawn to its special characteristics. It's a beautiful home that isn't like the typical home for sale in the area, and the town is also beautiful with a lot to offer. The location, just a block off the charming Main Street, offers walkability and convenience. It's just steps away from village shops, restaurants, and houses of worship. It does, in fact, look like quite an interesting place." So, looking into some of the other stories, a couple more while we have time. Many groceries are dropping synthetic dyes. The next time you reach for a favorite cereal, drink, or box of macaroni and cheese, take a closer look. The package may call attention to the artificial colors that are no longer inside, and the food may appear a little different or even cost more. The shift goes far beyond a handful of products. Food manufacturers and retailers are formulating a wide range of foods as they move away from certified synthetic dyes. Companies are promoting the changes through the packaging, store signs, advertisements, and social media. Said Phil Lemper, a grocery industry analyst and editor of SupermarketGuru.com. "Still, I think we're going to see a lot of confusion," he said. Sally Lyons-Wyatt, a global executive vice president and chief advisor of consumer goods and food service insights at Circana, said some reformulated products may appear less vibrant than shoppers are used to. "But if companies don't impact the taste, then I do believe consumers will be able to bridge that psychological gap." The dye overhaul was building for years as consumers sought simpler, more understandable ingredient lists. It has gained speed amid heightened scrutiny of food additives and Health and Human Services Secretary RFK Jr.'s Make America Healthy Again agenda. Circana research shows 60% of consumers examine food packaging, including information on the front and back. "Now people are like, wait a second, what's in my food?" she said. Some manufacturers have announced plans to remove certified synthetic colors, while retailers are adopting their own standards. All right, let's see if we can find one more story about, say, sports. And quickly, just want to introduce the 2026 Taunton Daily Gazette Boys Tennis All-Star Scholastics. Another high school boys tennis season has come and gone in the greater Taunton area. In this spring, Bridgewater Raynham led the way, winning 5 of its 7 opening matches and reaching the MIAA Division I preliminary round before narrowly falling 3-2 to Waltham. Dighton Rehoboth went on 4-match win streaks and reached the D3 preliminary round before also falling to Amherst Pelham, while Taunton ended its season on a high, winning 3 of its final 5 matches, including 9 of its final 15 sets. So congratulations to all of those teams. And that, my friends, is a reading of the Taunton Daily Gazette for today, August 11th, 2026. Have a great week, and I will read again next Tuesday. This is Mark White of the Talking Information Center.
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0: loved one owns a gun, and for a while now, you've been concerned about their behavior. They're just not acting like themselves. 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They've been unpredictable. They've been lashing out. 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
8: Hello and happy Tuesday. This is Nancy reading to you today from your Sun Chronicle. It is August 11th, 2026. Our cover story's Out of Franklin by Steven Peterson, book ban limits signed into law. Legislation filed by State Representative Adam Scanlon to curtail book bans and rooted in a controversy that erupted in North Attleboro 3 years ago over the removal of a book is now law. Governor Maura Healey signed the Freedom to Read Act before more than 100 supporters and members of the media Monday afternoon at the Franklin Public Library. The location was fitting. The Franklin Public Library is considered the first public library in the country, founded after Benjamin Franklin donated more than 100 books. The law establishes guidelines for how schools and public libraries can decide which books belong on their shelves. In addition to limiting book bans in Massachusetts, Healey said the law strengthens protections for teachers and librarians, some of whom have come under attack in recent years over controversial books and book bans. Scanlon, a Democrat from North Attleboro, attended the signing ceremony but did not speak during the event. He commented afterwards. I'm grateful to my colleagues in the legislature and everyone who helped bring this legislation across the finish line. Seeing the governor sign it into law today is a meaningful moment, and I'm proud that Massachusetts is standing up for the freedom to read and the First Amendment, Scanlon said. I am incredibly proud to see this bill signed into law today. What started with a local incident in North Attleboro has now become a statewide protection for the freedom to read and the free exchange of ideas. The First Amendment does not disappear when a student walks through the schoolhouse gate, Scanlon added. Students have the right to learn, explore different perspectives, and form their own opinions. Our libraries should be places where the freedom is protected, not places where books are removed because someone disagrees with the ideas they contain. The law, Scanlon says, does not prevent parents or community members from raising legitimate concerns about library materials, but ensures those concerns are addressed through a fair, transparent, and consistent process rather than arbitrarily or politically motivated removals. Scanlon introduced the bill after the book Woke, A Young Poet's Call to Justice, was removed from the Martin Elementary School Library in North Attleboro in 2023. Following a parent complaint and without public... Scanlon introduced the bill after the book Woke, A Young Poet's Call to Justice, was removed from the Martin Elementary School Library in North Attleboro

Massachusetts to adopt clear, transparent policies similar to the one North Attleboro implemented. That local policy created an expanded review committee and requires a two-thirds vote to remove a book. Scanlon said he was especially grateful that some of his former teachers from North Attleboro attended the bill signing. The educators who taught me and inspired me, along with members of the North Attleboro and Attleboro school committees, continued to inspire me in this work, Scanlon said. They remind me why it's important that we give our students the opportunity to learn, ask questions, encounter different ideas, and ultimately think for themselves. Healy said, young people's access to books helps make the country strong. The new law ensures freedom to read and freedom to learn, Healy said. It exposes them to new ideas and to see the world through others' eyes. She said Donald Trump has tried to ban books to control what children learn. Education and freedom of thought are under attack, Healy said. We are standing up for the principles that have guided our state, education, opportunity, and the free exchange of ideas. At the signing, Healy also highlighted Massachusetts history and education. Knowledge belongs to everyone, Healy said, noting that the first school, Boston Latin, and the first university, Harvard, were started in Massachusetts. Andrea Fiorello, co-chair of the Massachusetts Library Association's Intellectual Freedom Committee, and a library official from Reading, said fewer than 10 books were proposed to be banned in the state in 2019, but that number rose to 229 last year. Books start disappearing from shelves, Fiorello said, mentioning bomb and death threats, other harassment against librarians, and pro-book ban candidates running for office. State Senator Julian Sear, Democrat from Truro, who has been involved in LGBTQ issues, said democracy depends on informed citizenry. There is another wave of censorship. Massachusetts isn't immune from the trend, Sear said. Ideas should never be silenced. State Representative John Moran, a Democrat from Boston, added that every Massachusetts resident will be able to access age-appropriate books and material. David Leonard, president of Boston Public Library, said the law ensures no one will be able to limit choices available. Franklin Town Manager Jamie Helen and other local officials and library staff attended, along with state education and library officials, authors, publishers, and state Senator Becca Rausch, a Democrat from Needham. A sign draped over the podium read, "Books, not bans." Healy then sat at the desk and signed the legislation to loud applause. Our next cover story is out of Attleboro by Madison Dunphy. Attleboro celebrates the life of Ramses, Capron Park Zoo's beloved lion. While Ramses the lion may no longer be physically here, his memory and lasting impression will live on not only within Capron Park Zoo, but throughout the community. The zoo's iconic African white lion died last week at age 20. His death was announced on social media Friday morning, came roughly 2 months after a birthday celebration marking the milestone, and a week after he entered hospice care when zoo staff noticed declining comfort in his back legs and decreased interest in his favorite food items. White lions are known for a rare genetic color mutation occasionally found in specific South African populations. Ramses came from Johannesburg, South Africa at just a year and a half old and arrived at Capron Zoo in October of 2008. Through nonprofit fundraising efforts and sponsorship from a local McDonald's, according to the zoo curator, Casey Ribeiro. At the celebration of Life Monday, which coincided with World Lion Day, a large crowd of Ramses admirers gathered in front of his exhibit,
sharing kind words and memories of a final wait.

0: to say goodbye. Parks and Forestry Superintendent Derek Corsi, who oversees zoo operations, opened the celebration, saying Ramses truly was an icon at the zoo. Ramsey is basically that person who would put you on the season ticket. He's the Tom Brady. We're surely going to miss him, Corsi said. Going into the back room where Ramsey's for the first time was really a life-changing experience, and you really don't understand the size and magnitude of these creatures until you get up close, Corsi said. So just having the experience means the world to me. And it's definitely something I will take with me for the rest of my life. Ribeiro said Ramses was more than an ambassador lion. He was a fixture in the community. His roar echoed through Attleboro for nearly two decades, and in doing so, he became much more than an animal living at Capron Park. He became a part of this community. He was a teacher. He was an ambassador for his species. He was a familiar face and a familiar roar. Ramsey was among fewer than 10 male lions at zoos accredited by the Association of Zoos and Aquariums to reach such an age. In the wild, male lions typically live around 10 to 13 years, while in captivity, they live between 15 and 20 years or longer. She recounted his love for his pride, which included his two female companions, Kayla, who died in 2020, and Nyala, who died in late 2024. Many in attendance also spoke of Ramsey's famous roar, which could be heard around the city. Attleboro resident Lane Johnson said Ramsey's and his roar were actually the reasons they moved from Boston. We were touring houses and we could hear him, and it was like, okay, that's it. And it was really just sealed the deal for us to move here, he said. Visitors were invited to come to the podium to share memories of Ramsey and say goodbye. Several of those who spoke were children who said they loved coming to the zoo to see him. I was here 3 weeks ago, and you know, he was being a lion. He was lying there on his rock, just having the good life. And I've been here the past couple of times as a toddler and as a five-year-old, and now I'm here as a 10-year-old, and he has always been in our hearts. And we will deeply, deeply, deeply miss him, said Marley Butler, age 10 of Norton. Ramses was the best lion in the world, and I love him. That's why we came here, said Amelia Watts, age 5 of Dighton. To close out the celebration, Megan Soseski, an Attleboro mother of two, sang a lullaby she sings to her children every night before bed to honor Ramses. The song lyrics were about Capron Park Zoo and the animals that live here, including Ramsey. I've been taking my kids to the zoo since they were babies, and I've been singing them this song every night before bed, Soseski said. I think whenever we are in the zoo, whenever we hear the iconic start to Ramsey's roar, we would run to see it happen and to get closer, and just to be a part of something like that was really special here. So what comes next? Ribeiro said that while the zoo will not welcome another lion in the exact spot Ramsey's occupied, this is not the end of the story. As we enter the next chapter of Capron Park Zoo, we will continue working hard to bring new species, new experiences, and new opportunities for conservation and education to our community. When the time and opportunity are right, the zoo will work just as hard to bring this iconic species back to Attleboro. Ramses may no longer be here to greet us with his roar, but the memories he gave us will always remain. From the City and Town page, out of Mansfield by Stephen Peterson. Mansfield delivery driver's car struck by train. An MBTA commuter rail train struck a Mansfield delivery driver's car in Cohasset early Sunday, but the driver escaped injury. Cohasset police received multiple 911 calls just after midnight, reporting that a Greenbush Line train traveling towards Scituate had struck a vehicle at the North Main Street grade crossing. Police and firefighters found a heavily damaged Toyota Camry on the train tracks. The driver, Audney P. Dashis, of 2916 Francis Ave in Mansfield was delivering packages for an online delivery service, officials said. He apparently made a wrong turn onto the railroad tracks and got stuck. As the train approached, Dacius left the vehicle before the collision and was not injured. No injuries were reported among the roughly 15 train passengers or crew members. This could very easily have been a fatal accident, Cohasset Police Chief William Quigley said. The driver made the critical important decision to get out of the vehicle and move away from the tracks rather than remain inside or attempt to free the car as the train approached. A vehicle can be replaced, a life cannot. We are extremely fortunate that no one was injured. The commuter train stopped just short of the Cohasset MBTA commuter rail station. North Main Street was closed for more than 2 hours while Cohasset Police and MBTA Transit Police investigated the crash and crews removed the vehicle and debris from the tracks. It was the second incident in the past 2 weeks that forced commuter trains along the line to be delayed. On July 28th, an adult male was killed when he was struck by an Amtrak train near the downtown Attleboro train station. The mid-afternoon accident involved a train going from Washington, D.C. to Boston. The victim, who has not yet been identified, was trespassing on the tracks, Amtrak police have said. And a story out of Seekonk by the Sun Chronicle staff. There's a new restaurant coming to Seekonk. A Tavern in the Square restaurant and bar is coming to town. The dining and drinking chain plans to open 5 new establishments in Massachusetts, it announced on Instagram. Other new locations will be Dartmouth, Quincy, Norwell, and North Andover. Also, a location in Burlington will be renovated. There is a Tavern in the Square on Route 1 in South Attleboro and the Wrentham Village Premium Outlets. The chain has some 20 restaurants in Massachusetts, Rhode Island, and New Hampshire. Tavern in the Square first started in Cambridge's Central Square more than 20 years ago. The chain offers classic American food as well as beer, wine, and cocktails. In the sports world, this is by Mike Kirby, Chatfield looks to make the cut. Davis Chatfield has over a month off from the PGA Tour before trying to solidify his eligibility to play against the world's top golfers next year. The Attleboro native shot a 9 under par 271, including a 5 under par 65 in Sunday's final round to finish in a tie for 25th at Wyndham Championship at Sedgefield Country Club in Greensboro, North Carolina. That left Chatfield out of the tour's top 70 for the season, meaning he is not eligible to compete in the FedEx Cup playoffs, which begin Thursday in Memphis. The Bishop Feehan High School and University of Notre Dame graduate will now be trying to get inside the top 100 in the FedEx Cup standings. Those in the top 100 automatically return to the PGA Tour next season. Chatfield is eligible for the PGA Tour Fall, a series of 8 events in which players can earn FedEx Cup points that count towards the top 100 standing needed to retain their tour card for next season. Players in positions 101 to 125 have conditional PGA Tour status for next season. He's now ranked 130th on the FedEx Cup standings and has made 9 cuts in 20 tournaments this season, including 4 in the top 25. If Chatfield competes in all 8 events on the PGA Tour fall schedule, he'll need a passport and be doing a lot of traveling. 2 of the events are scheduled for Mexico, 1 is in Japan, and another is in Bermuda. The fall season begins September 17th with the Biltmore Championship in Asheville, North Carolina. Winners in the PGA Tour fall earn the same benefits as regular season champions, a 2-year exemption on tour, 500 FedEx Cup points, and spots in the Players' Championship. The Century Championship, and the major championships that invite tour winners. All players outside the top 100 can improve or regain tour status via PGA Tour Q School, a grinding series of tournaments near the end of the year. The 27-year-old's best finish in this, his rookie season, was a tie for fifth at the ISCO Championship, but that was an alternate field event with most of golf's top players competing that week in the Scottish Open. He enjoyed his best finish in the full field event last month at the 3M Open at TPC Twin Cities outside Minneapolis, where he finished tied for 16th. Chatfield earned his PGA Tour card this season by finishing 10th on the Korn Ferry Tour last year. Players in the top 20 of that AAA level tour automatically earn their cards. In a story by Tyler Hetu, ready to defend his title. The Attleboro Area Golf Association will hold its 66th annual City Open this week, with the first round of competition starting on Thursday morning from Foxborough Country Club. The four-day tournament will make stops at three different golf courses across the back end of the week. Thursday's opening round will lead to Friday's second round at Wentworth Hills Country Club, where the one and only cut of the tournament will take place. The cut will take the top 50, including ties, into the weekend. As a change of pace this season from the final round being at Norton Country Club, Saturday and Sunday's final rounds will be at the Ledgemont Country Club. The 2025 City Open saw the field try to chase down Jared Winiars in the final round to no avail, winning his first City Open title with a four-day score of 288. Winiars was inside the top 10 each of the prior 8 years, placing second four times in the stretch. His 8-under round of 67 on Sunday helped leave no doubt as he pulled the leaders after starting in the day in fifth place. "It's probably one of the most special things to me with golf," Winiars said last August following the win. "The AAGA Junior Tournament was the first tournament I ever played, so kind of getting the full circle now to get to hoist this, it's really special to me." Finishing in second in 2025 was Derek Johnson, and in third was Matthew Hogan. Colby Simmons took fourth, and Max Zides, a 15-year-old North Attleboro High standout, tied for fifth. On Thursday, the open round kicks off at 7:30 a.m. and will roll through the morning into the early afternoon with the last group of three teeing off at 12:50 p.m. And in Bill Govea's column, Why Integrity Matters. The Sun Chronicle area, Norfolk generally is not a major newsmaker. It's a small but pleasant community made up of good people who care about and regularly invest in the betterment of the town. But recently, Norfolk made some unpleasant news when a state inspector general, acting on complaints from within the community, found that two high-ranking former town officials and employees abused their authority for their own personal advantage or to provide improper help and benefit to others. The inspector general determined that the two employees violated the law and suggested the town pursue action against them and demand reimbursement to recover taxpayer funds spent improperly. The former officials, both of whom resigned last year, are former Public Works Director Blair Crane and former town administrator Justin Casanova Davis. The main charges alleged in the inspector general's report are that Crane misused public funds by purchasing equipment without following regulations, received reimbursement for personal clothing to which he was not entitled, and authorized town resources to be used for the private benefit of a former town official. The findings involving Casanova Davis included that he failed to supervise and act in response to Crane's failures, and that he misused vacation time for his personal benefit. The select board was also cited for failing to properly oversee Casanova Davis and for not exercising due diligence before approving his request to carry over vacation leave. One thing that stood out by its absence in the Inspector General's report was the name of the former town official who allegedly received town-owned dumpsters free of charge at his out-of-town home for personal use. Crane allegedly authorized the removal of refuse from the former official's home, the dumping of it at the DPW, and then directed DPW workers to use town-owned equipment to deliver truckloads of screen loam to the former official's residence. All of that should be of major concern to taxpayers, citizens, and voters of Norfolk. It indicates a pattern of corruption and disregard for rules and regulations, as well as an arrogance rather stunning in its scope and breadth. It should also concern every other community because situations like this perpetrate the widespread knowledge that all local governments are corrupt to varying extents. If you do not believe that view is widespread, just take a look at various social media pages in any given community. Having spent most of my adult years involved with or observing local governments, I can tell you these types of situations do exist and occur. While one such instance in any city or town is one too many, I also believe this is not a systemic and repeated problem in every community. But the distrust these type of corrupt practices create among the public have devastating effects on the ability of local governments to function efficiently. The overwhelming assumption these days is that all government is dishonest rather than that these instances are isolated. And that discourages people from running for office, voting in elections, and otherwise getting involved. This type of brazen cheating and theft must be identified, investigated, and adjudicated. Those found responsible must be punished to the full extent of the law. The integrity of our hometowns must be protected. In a story by Stephen Peterson, more comfortable weather on tap after heat wave. Summer is shaping up to not only be relatively dry, but also hot and humid. The second four-day heat wave hit Thursday through Sunday. Sunday temps peaked at 91 degrees at 1 p.m., with the humidity, it felt like 102 degrees, the Attleboro Water Department said. The National Weather Service in Norton issued heat advisories. A heat wave is at least three straight days of at least 90 degrees. Monday brought a high of 87 in the late afternoon that felt like 92. It wasn't as muggy, but some clouds and hazy skies from wildfire smoke showed up again in spots. The area had a four-day heat wave in early July and nearly had a second one later this month. Just in the second week of summer and lasting into the 4th of July weekend, the first heat wave brought the Attleboro area and region days of heat and humidity during one of the most intense hot spells in years. 4 days topped 90 degrees, including highs of 99 and 97. July had 2.5 inches more rain than usual, prompting the state last week to scale back the region's drought from significant to mild. June in the spring was unusually dry, resulting in the drought declaration. A high of 86 degrees is forecast for Tuesday. Wednesday is expected to be in the mid-80s, and Thursday is forecast to remain in the low 80s. This has been Nancy reading to you today from Your Sun Chronicle. Have a wonderful day. Thanks for being here with me.
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2: Here's the forecast for the Boston and South Shore area on the Talking Information Center from the National Weather Service. For today, sunny and hot, temperatures near 90. Overnight, partly cloudy. Temperatures in the upper 60s. Wednesday, back to sun. Temperatures in the mid-80s. The sun rose this morning at 5:48, setting at 7:51 this evening. Stay tuned for more heading your way next on the Talking Information Center.
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8: Hello, this is Kathleen, and today, Tuesday, August 11th, I'll be reading to you from the Metro West Daily News. Framingham City Council Ad Hoc Group OKs Mayor's Reorganization Proposal for City by Caroline Bunnell. A Framingham City Council Ad Hoc Committee voted unanimously on Thursday, August 6th, to recommend approval of Mayor Charlie Sisitsky's Municipal Reorganization Plan, sending the proposal to the full council for consideration later this month. If approved by the full city council on August 18th, the plan would restructure several city departments as part of an effort by Sisitsky's administration to improve efficiency and coordination across the city after a challenging budget season. The proposal would take place at the Callahan Center under the supervision of the library director and merge the Division of Parks and Recreation with the Capital Projects and Facilities Management. With the restructuring, the city would have a new Library and Community Services Division and a new Capital Projects and Facilities Management and Parks and Recreation Division, each led by a single division head. Sisitsky outlined the plan during the council's July 21st meeting, when councilors voted 7-4 to create the 3-member ad hoc committee to discuss the proposal before it's voted on by the full council. The committee included At-large Councilor Janet Liam-Bruno, District 1 Councilor Christine Long, and District 5 Councilor Noval Alexander. The group met on August 6th with Sisitsky, Chief Financial Officer Brian Turbitt, and City Solicitor Kate Fallon. As part of the restructuring, the city has eliminated director positions for both the Callahan Center and the former Parks, Recreation, and Cultural Affairs Division. The two positions had a total combined salary of $260,000. Turbitt said during Thursday's meeting that the city is unlikely to see that full amount in savings because some employee salaries and job descriptions will need to be adjusted under the new structure. Councilors also asked Sisitsky how the city would measure whether the reorganization succeeds. The mayor said the administration intends to evaluate changes over time and conduct a comprehensive review before discussions begin on the fiscal 2028 budget. If, for some reason, everyone decides that this doesn't work and we have to go back to the way it used to be, we're going to have to make adjustments for the fiscal year 28 budget, Sisitsky said during the remote meeting. We will be doing a continuing review of the progress we make in implementing the reorg, and we'll have to make a decision by the time we're ready to propose the fiscal 28 budget. Liam Bruno said she believes the proposal is a strong fit for the departments involved, and that both the council and the administration have a responsibility to ensure it succeeds. I think this is a good fit, really, on all sides, and I think that we would be willing to support these departments, she said. If they are failing, really it's a failure on us as city councilors, because it's not just on the mayor, it's really on all of us. Sisitsky plans to add the Veterans Department, which is currently under Human Resources, to the Library and Community Services Department. That was part of his original vision for the reorganization, but because it was not included on the legal notice for the public hearing, it was not included in the current proposal. The ad hoc committee voted unanimously to report the plan favorably to the full city council, which will discuss it on August 18th. Under the city charter, the council has 60 days to approve or reject the proposal as submitted. Councilors can only cast a yes or a no vote. They cannot amend the plan. Hopedale Parks Commission Chair pleads not guilty to larceny and fraud by Norman Miller. The chair of the Hopedale Parks Commission illegally used a town employee's identity to purchase a lawnmower using town money. A prosecutor alleged Friday, August 7th in Milford District Court. The Parks Commission Chair, Michael Costanza, pleaded not guilty to numerous charges in both Hopedale and Milford during his arraignment. Prosecutor Louis DeCrescentis said Costanza used the identity of a member of the Hopedale Highway Department to buy the lawnmower. He said the town's financial officer said Costanza made an improper purchase at Ace Hardware Store on South Main Street, Route 140 in Milford. Milford Police Chief Robert Ticino said previously that Costanza signed two different Hopedale Town employee names on invoices at the store for purchases. The alleged incident occurred last October. Costanza's lawyer, Daniel Doyle, did not speak in court and could not be reached for comment later on Friday. Hopedale police had charged Costanza with four counts of identity fraud, four counts of larceny of less than $1,200, and two counts of receiving stolen property worth less than $1,200. Milford police have charged him with three counts of forgery of a document. DeCrescentis did not request bail but asked Judge Richard Eustace to order Costanza to stay away from all Hopedale town property. Eustace did not grant the request and released Costanza without bail. Costanza is due back in court on October 2nd for a pre-trial conference. The Hopedale Park Commission is a three-member elected board that governs all policies, rules, and regulations for Hopedale's active and passive recreational resources, according to the town website. Trump, make daylight savings time permanent. What could change in Massachusetts if the practice ends? By Margie Cullen from USA Today Network, New England. Massachusetts lawmakers and President Donald Trump are usually at odds, but there is one thing they agree on, making daylight savings time permanent. On August 4th, Trump once again threw his support behind legislation that would end the twice yearly clock changes. People are sick and tired of having to change their clock twice a year. It is foolish, inconvenient, and in some cases, very costly, Trump wrote on Truth Social August 4th. For cities and states with watchtowers and hard-to-reach places, it costs millions of dollars. Daylight savings time is the period between March and November, when most Americans set their clocks ahead by 1 hour to extend daylight later into the evening. The switch is designed to provide more evening daylight during the warmer months and more morning daylight during the winter. Enacting permanent daylight savings time is a move the Massachusetts legislature has also been considering. Senate President Karen Spilka, Democrat from Ashland, announced in March that she is in favor of ending the twice yearly clock change. Why get rid of daylight savings time? Trump, in his post, argued the twice yearly change in clocks is also bad for your health and the anxiety it creates, citing leading medical, crime, and economic studies. Trump listed the pros of ceasing the biannual time change, which he said included decreased robbery and murder rates, fewer car accidents, lower health risks, and savings on energy bills. Trump added that the extra hour of daylight would make it safer for children to walk home from school, increase family time, and boost the sports, fitness, tourism, and hospitality industries. Spilka, in her statement of support for permanent daylight savings time, also cited research showing the time change is associated with an increased risk of heart attacks, strokes, depression, and other negative health impacts. Twice a year, Massachusetts residents scramble to adjust their routines, deal with disruptions to their kids' sleep schedules, and have their lives generally unsettled, Spilka said in a statement on March 13th. It's time to stop changing the clocks and provide people with reasonable consistency. Trump said a vast majority of Americans have asked to make daylight savings time permanent for many years, but no administration has been able to get it done until now. The U.S. House of Representatives passed the bill to make daylight savings time permanent in July, with support from the entire Massachusetts delegation except Representative Ayanna Pressley, Democrat from Massachusetts. However, it may face an uphill battle in the Senate. Trump is personally urging politicians to support it, saying it's something Republicans, Democrats, and independents can all unite behind, and especially asked GOP senators to release their holds and allow the hotline to clear on the Republican side. But Senate Majority Leader John Thune, Republican from South Dakota, has questioned whether the measure has enough votes to pass through the upper chamber. If the legislation passes the Senate and is signed by Trump, Massachusetts would observe permanent daylight savings time unless the state opted out first. Massachusetts is also considered Bill Senate 2157, which would end the clock change if two or more of its surrounding states, Maine, New Hampshire, Vermont, Connecticut, or New York, enact similar legislation. However, the bill did not pass the state, House, or Senate by the July 31st deadline. So unless the federal law is passed, daylight savings time is set to end the first Sunday of November. Ashland police seize multiple guns by Norman Miller. Two men are expected to face criminal charges after Ashland police on Friday, August 7th, seized several authentic and realistic looking airsoft guns after an investigation. Police Detective Sergeant Ryan Puzo said the two men will face charges later. He did not identify the men because they have not yet been charged. The investigation began last week when police received a tip about a President's Row resident brandishing what appeared to be an AR-style rifle outside of his residence, according to Puzo. Officers determined that the man who allegedly brandished the gun did not have a license to carry a firearm and that no one else who lived in the same residence had such a license, Puzo said. At 7 a.m. on Friday, detectives, along with members of the Metro West Regional Drug Task Force, served a warrant at the residence. Inside the home, they seized nine guns, a shotgun, and two pistols, turned out to be real firearms. Two were starter pistols. The rest, including the AR-type firearm, were airsoft guns that fire pellets rather than bullets. The real guns were registered to another man who had a license to carry. That man, Puzo said, does not live at the residence, but is there often. He will likely face charges for improperly storing firearms, Puzo said. Puzo said the airsoft guns were realistic looking, both in shape and weight, so they were also seized. They will be returned to the owner as they are not illegal. But Puzo said such realistic looking fake guns are a concern for police, who often have to make split-second decision when they see someone holding a gun. It's scary, he said. From our standpoint, it's hard to say if they're real. We can't say, hold on, hold it up so I can inspect it. Puzo said it's not clear yet what charges the two men will face. Taylor Farms recalls jalapeno products by Melina Khan from USA Today. Taylor Farms has recalled a variety of food products containing jalapenos linked to an ongoing salmonella outbreak. The affected products were sold in 26 states at grocery stores including Kroger, Walmart, Target, Trader Joe's, Whole Foods, Hannaford, and Stop and Shop, according to an August 9th recall notice published by the Food and Drug Administration. More than 300 people in 27 states have been sickened by salmonella in an outbreak linked to jalapeno peppers, as per an August 5th update from the Centers for Disease Control and Prevention. The CDC said the outbreak is believed to have originated from jalapenos grown in Sinaloa, Mexico. They were distributed in the United States to restaurants, including Chipotle and Qdoba, which both pulled the ingredient from their stores nationwide. According to the FDA recall notice, Taylor Farms has pulled a variety of food items because it may have used jalapenos from a grower linked to a salmonella outbreak. However, The company said it is not aware of any illnesses linked to its products containing jalapenos at this point. Salmonella is a foodborne illness that can cause stomach cramps, diarrhea, and vomiting, per the CDC. The recalled products include pre-made guacamole, pico de gallo, salsa, and dip products sold under various brand names, including some store brands. They have a best if used by date ranging from August 7th through August 16th and were sold in the following states: Alabama, Arkansas, Florida, Georgia, Illinois, Indiana, Kansas, Kentucky, Louisiana, Massachusetts, Maine, Michigan, Minnesota, Missouri, Mississippi, Nebraska, New Hampshire, New York, Ohio, Oklahoma, South Carolina, Tennessee, Texas, Vermont, Wisconsin, and West Virginia. A full list is at fda.gov/safety. Anyone who has one of the recalled products should discard them immediately, the CDC said. Refunds are available at the location of purchase, and consumers with questions can contact Taylor Farms at 855-455-0098, Monday through Friday, between 11 a.m. and 8 p.m. Eastern Time. Taylor Farms is at the center of a widespread cyclospora outbreak linked to iceberg lettuce. The salmonella outbreak tied to jalapenos does not appear to be connected with the cyclospora outbreak. Separately, on August 8th, the U.S. Department of Agriculture issued a public health alert for meat and poultry products containing jalapenos, also connected to the outbreak. They were sold nationwide at supermarkets and some convenience stores, including Kroger, Hannaford, Wawa, Albertsons, Tom Thumb, Randall's, Racetrack, HEB, Walmart, and Dillon's. A full list of products can be found at fsis.usda.gov/recalls. If consumers have any of the items listed in the USDA alert, they should not eat them. The agency said it is also urging retailers not to serve or to sell the products. There have been no confirmed reports of illness from the products containing the affected jalapenos. Meteor Shower Planetary Alignment Peaks August 12th by Julia Gomez from USA Today. The sky is about to put on an incredible show through August as celestial events occur throughout the month. But one day in particular will offer the ultimate stargazing experience. On August 12th, there will be a planetary alignment early in the morning, a solar eclipse in the afternoon, a new moon at night, and the Perseid meteor shower will reach its peak. The Perseid meteor shower is considered the best meteor shower of the year, according to NASA. It can produce between 50 and 100 meteors, also known as shooting stars, in one night. On August 12th, it will peak. Since these celestial events also coincide with the new moon on August 12th, skies will be extra dark and the moon's light won't interfere as much. On August 12th, the following celestial events will occur according to NASA and Starwalk. A planetary parade, also known as a planetary alignment, include six planets will be visible in the hours before sunrise. A partial solar eclipse will be visible in the United States from Alaska to North Carolina, beginning at around 11:34 a.m. Eastern Time, according to time and date. The maximum eclipse will occur at 1:46 p.m. Eastern Time. Remember, you need special solar eclipse glasses to safely view this. Perseid meteor shower peaks from the evening of August 12th to the morning of August 13th. The August 12th solar eclipse will only be visible from Greenland, Iceland, Spain, Russia, and parts of Portugal. In the United States, the sun will look like a cookie with a small bite taken out of it, according to NASA. The following states will be able to see a partial solar eclipse on August 12th, according to USA Today's previous reporting and National Eclipse, an organization that provides information on upcoming eclipses. Alaska, Connecticut, Delaware, Illinois, Iowa, Indiana, Maine, Maryland, Massachusetts, Michigan, Minnesota, Montana, New Hampshire, New Jersey, New York, North Carolina, North Dakota, Ohio, Pennsylvania, Rhode Island, South Dakota, Vermont, Virginia, West Virginia, and Wisconsin. On the morning of August 12th, six planets, Jupiter, Mercury, Mars, Uranus, Saturn, and Neptune, will align and look like they are parading across the night sky, according to Starwalk. The planets will be visible in the hours leading up to sunrise, but only a few will be visible to the naked eye. Mars and Saturn will be easier to spot, but astronomers wanting to see Uranus will need binoculars, while those wanting to see Neptune will need a telescope, according to Starwalk. Beginning on August 14th, just a few days after the parade, Venus will be at its brightest and outshine stars around it as it reaches its greatest eastern elongation, which is when it reaches its widest apparent separation from the sun, according to NASA. It will look like it's half lit, like a tiny lunar phase. In the background, astronomers seeing the planet through a telescope. While searching for planets, don't be surprised if they look like stars. Using an astronomy app like Starwalk, Sky Tonight, or Skyview will make it easier to pinpoint where the planets are. How to watch. If you plan to watch all of these magnificent events occur, experts recommend check the weather and cloud coverage in your area to make sure that the conditions are optimal for viewing the celestial events. Find a dark location away from light pollution. Give your eyes 20 to 30 minutes to adjust to the dark. Avoid looking at phones or bright lights. Palau takes home Grand Prix of Portland title. Fields Level Media. Alex Palau seems to be on a rocket ship to his fourth consecutive IndyCar Series title, and few have any hopes of catching him. The Spaniard won his sixth race of the season at the Only Bulls Grand Prix of Portland, prevailing by 4.1167 seconds at Portland International Raceway on Sunday in Oregon. Palau expanded his lead in the season-long points race to 110 points over Kyle Kirkwood, with only five races remaining. Everybody at Chip Ganassi Racing and Honda did an incredible job, Palau said post-race. I had an absolute rocket ship today. It was very, very nice to drive every single lap. Chip puts the best guys around me, but then also everybody is just executing. That car is a rocket ship, and I'm just lucky enough to drive it. Palau drove his number 10 to a race-high 60 laps, led and comfortably beat Felix Rosenqvist of Sweden, who started from the pole, Will Power of Australia, Rinus VK of the Netherlands, and Kirkwood rounded out the top five. Palau alternated with Rosenquist, Joseph Newgarden, and Power for the lead. He overtook Power on lap 87 and led for the remaining 23 of the 110 total laps. Power's team tried to call him to pit road during lap 86, but he stayed out for another lap and his tires paid the price. "I never heard the call to the pits. I think I missed a call there," Power said. "We certainly lost a lot of that on the next lap." Palau is contending for his fifth IndyCar Series championship in 6 years. After prevailing in 2021, 2023, 2024, and 2025, Sunday marked his 25th career win on the circuit, which includes 8 wins in 2025 alone. Thank you so much for listening, and I hope you all have a safe and well day.
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0: Good morning. Today is Tuesday, August 11th, 2026. This is Sandy reading for the Talking Information Center, and I'll be reading from today's edition of the Lynn Daily Item. The first article is called Beyond Walls Takes Classrooms to the Streets. Walls across the city are getting a splash of color this week as 6 new murals take shape through Beyond Walls Classroom to the Streets initiative. This year, 13 educators and 13 students from schools across the city are participating in the initiative, working in small cohorts with professional artists from around the world. Before any paint went up, the students, educators, and artists met virtually beginning in the spring to talk through a shared prompt and brainstorm everything from ideas to symbols and colors. The professional artists ultimately developed the final compositions based on those conversations. For Nadine Desiderio, Director of Visual Arts at St. Mary's, bringing students into the process is part of what makes the program work. Having had the opportunity as a teenager to work alongside Sidewalk Sam, Desiderio said this project has a full circle feeling. Now participating in Classroom to the Streets for a third year, she has already heard students say they will remember the experience for the rest of their lives. "I've seen some of them today say, 'This is the best thing I've ever done,'" Desiderio said. "I think to give them skills and a new medium to work with and something that other people aren't doing is just priceless." Those junior fellows have gotten the opportunity to work on some of the murals themselves, making their own mark on the city, spanning different styles, techniques, subjects, and materials. For Beyond Walls, where those murals end up is also part of the work. "Our mission is to activate spaces to strengthen communities," Beyond Walls Director of Communications, Julia Midland, said. Midland said the organization looks for places where public art can bring creativity, whimsy, and color, and community voices to a space that was maybe neglected or not cared for. Outside the DeMakes Family YMCA, Brian B. Young is creating a swimming-themed mural, while Taylor White is painting a young boy on the other side of the former YMCA building nearby. On Buffum Street, artist Sophie Tuttle's piece surrounds a
9: Woman with Wildlife, Midland said Tuttle's cohort included a science teacher, part of an effort this year to expand classroom to the streets beyond art educators to include full range of STEAM subjects. A Broad Street mural by Megan Oldhues captures members of her cohort sitting around a table making crafts during the early days of their partnership. She said the idea grew out of early conversations with a junior fellow who talked about making handmade gifts for friends. When the group met in person, Oldhues photographed them making crafts together and ultimately turned that moment into the mural. "We were just a fellow who talked about making handmade gifts for friends." When the group met in person, Oldhues photographed them making crafts together.

street facing the commuter rail tracks, artist J.E.K.S. is creating a hyper-realistic portrait of an older woman that Midland said the cohort describes as everybody's grandmother. And on Washington Street, outside Tacos Lupita, artist Celso is creating the only mosaic among this year's six pieces. The mural even gained a neighborhood audition along the way. The cat belonging to a man who lives across the street and regularly walks around the neighborhood, cat in tow. Celso also created Beyond Wall's only previous mosaic, a 2019 piece at the Boys and Girls Club of Lynn that was later lost when the building was demolished. Midland said the organization was happy to work with Celso again after educators expressed interest in more tactile and three-dimensional opportunities that could translate into classroom lessons. As the murals near completion, the moment feels like a culmination of the annual project, but this year's Classroom to the Streets initiative is far from finished. Once the artists leave Lynn, the work moves into the classroom. Educators will use their experience to develop and teach lesson plans, while students across the city will take mural tours and create their own artwork inspired by the program. Much of that work eventually makes its way to the Lynn All City Art Show. Last year, Beyond Walls founder Al Wilson said the 300 of the roughly 500 pieces displayed at the show were directly connected to Classroom to the Streets. Wilson said the program gives students the chance to move from learning alongside professional artists to creating their own work, and eventually sharing what they learned with younger students. They come up with the prompts, they come up with the art, and they're involved in putting up the art, Wilson said. Then they get to teach it, not just to their peers, but they get out of school to teach it to middle and elementary schoolers. Beyond Walls also works with the rising seniors on what comes next, whether they are interested in college, a trade, or another path. Wilson said the organization talks with students about their interests and even provides support with college applications and essays. For Wilson, that work is just as much a part of the program as the towering artwork appearing across Lynn this summer. People see the art go up, Wilson said, but really a heck of a lot of the work that happens after. The public will get a chance to see and celebrate the newest pieces on Saturday, August 15th, when Beyond Walls will host a community celebration from noon to 4 p.m. outside its Mount Vernon Street studio. The event will include guided mural tours and a chance to see the new works as the artists and the cohorts wrap up their time on the wall. Swampscott adjusts to automated trash pickup. The town's transition to automated trash and recycling collection has largely gone smoothly through its first week, town officials said Monday, though crews and residents are still working through some early growing pains. Members of the Solid Waste Advisory Committee received an update on the rollout Monday evening, discussing missed pickups, recommended barrel placements, and cart swaps for households with old recycling bins in good condition. I think altogether it's really been working for the most part, SWAC Chair Emily Westhoven said. Between the drop-offs of the smaller carts and the beginning of the automated service, it's been quite an implementation. A couple of hiccups, obviously. In addition to the delivery of new 95-gallon recycling containers to homes across Swampscott at the end of July, the town has also delivered approximately 300 smaller 65-gallon containers, with roughly another 100 residents currently on the waiting list for the smaller size. DPW Director Gino Cresta said that some residents who initially requested a smaller cart ultimately decided to keep the larger one after seeing the difference in size.
Town Administrator Nick

0: Connors said Republic Services had also made adjustments during the first few days of automated collection after encountering issues handling the town's existing 35-gallon trash carts. The company adjusted the automated arm on its trucks, which made the collection significantly easier later in the week. Committee members also discussed issues residents have reported or observed during the first week of automated collection, including carts being knocked over after pickup, materials being left inside carts after collection, and questions about where carts should be placed on dead-end or one-way streets. Residents with missed or incomplete pickups can contact Republic directly to request that crews return. Committee member Regan Walker said he has recently used the company's online account after a missed pickup and Republic had returned within about an hour. Connors told committee members that Republic prefers residents on dead-end streets to leave all barrels on the right side of the street, and committee members discussed getting house numbers affixed to those barrels to ensure they could be returned to their proper owners after pickup. As residents adjust to their new town-issued recycling carts, Westhoven has also created a Swampscott Free Barrel Swap Facebook group where residents can offer their old recycling barrels to others rather than dispose of them. The group is one of four options for residents with a surplus of recycling barrels. Committee members have previously suggested that old recycling barrels can be kept for yard waste pickup, and there is also be two future opportunities for residents to dispose of the barrels. Republic will offer a curbside collection during the week of August 17th, when it will pick up old recycling barrels that are no longer wanted. Barrels should be placed at the curb Monday, and committee members were assured that Republic would only pick up non-town issued barrels. Committee members also specified during the meeting that recycling carts picked up during the week of August 17th would be crushed and ultimately sent to a landfill. Members encouraged residents with barrels still in good condition to consider giving them away instead. Residents can use Westhoven's Facebook group or hold on to their barrels until the town's August 29th drop-off event at the Department of Public Works, where recycling barrels only, not any other rigid plastic items, will be collected. If you have something that you think is still in good condition that you still don't want to use, bring it to the DPW on Saturday, Select Board Liaison Wayne Spritz said, suggesting usable barrels could be set aside for others to take rather than be immediately discarded. Town officials said additional messaging will go out ahead of the curbside collection to clarify the options available to residents and address any other issues that may arise as the transition to automated pickup continues. Lynn Nonprofit floats a community effort. Small Dog Boat Works has created a program that gives Lynn youth hands-on experience building a boat from scratch. This year, they built an 18-foot dory. Small Dog Boats is a 501c3 nonprofit organization that receives funding from local organizations and grants, including the Community Development Block Grant, the Perkins Foundation, Lynn Cultural Council, the Van Otterloo Family Foundation, the Lynn Spire Creative Placemaking Grant, and many more. The idea of the organization came from an experience Ted Dillard had 10 years ago when he bought a canoe built by fifth graders at the Haley Pilot School in Roslindale. That experience sparked the idea of doing something similarly immersive and hands-on in Lynn. They build these boats in fifth grade, and then they take the boats out on Jamaica Pond and teach the kids how to swim and teach the kids life-saving and boat handling. And it turns into this amazing sort of really broad educational experience that they can't really get anywhere else, Dillard said. Dillard also founded the Lynn Brickyard Collaborative, a makerspace with more than $500,000 worth of tools and enough space to work on a myriad of projects. One of the things that I saw was that having a makerspace would be an ideal sort of marriage with a boat building program, Dillard said. So we worked at putting that together, and it took about 6 years for everything to come together. And finally, I think it was 4 years ago, we started building boats with kids. Over the past 4 years, Dillard has built 3 canoes and 3 other boats with the help of Lynn youth of all ages and Frank Grealish, a Lynn English High School teacher and the organization's mentor. The dory that Dillard and a dozen high school students built this year was based on a design from Wooden Boat magazine for the Swampscott dory, tying the project to the area's 19th century history of building fishing boats for local fishermen, Dillard said. Historically, the boat could be built in a few days using heavy materials such as clear pine. The group set out to build its version with modern materials such as marine plywood, fiberglass, and epoxy in a couple of months, Dillard said. Instead, it took 6. It actually took longer than that, and so we've decided that the historians were stretching the truth a little bit, which was actually a valuable lesson, Dillard said. Dillard said he wanted to revive a type of hands-on learning that has become less common for students, introducing them to craftsmanship and living history in a way that allows them to appreciate it. Part of the reason we built the Swampscott dory is so we could experience a sort of living history. They can start appreciating the actual history, you know, and not just reading about it, Dillard said. One student, Jaleel Kamis, has been part of the Small Dog Boatworks boat building program for all 4 years. It has run after being brought into the experience by his high school teacher, Grealish. In that time, Kamis said he has been able to apply what he learned from building different boat designs to this year's project. At a recent Lynn English graduate, Kamis has immersed himself in experiences that build on his love of the ocean, from scientific research to adventure. It's been really fun because I didn't know anything about boats, but now I know maybe a little way too much about boats and how they're built, Kamis said. I think I'll carry it on later, and it makes me want to explore the ocean more. Another recent Lynn English graduate, Agosa Asaheni, joined the organization after an invitation from his homeroom teacher, Grealish. Asaheni said his first experience building a boat exceeded all expectations. Over the course of building it, I just gained more and more confidence in being able to assemble it together, and it was just a lot of fun to go about the process and build the boat, and then eventually sand it off and paint it, Asaheni said. It was just a really meaningful experience for me. I don't know how to describe it. It was just awesome. Seeing the boat launch into the ocean at the ferry dock at the Blossom Street Extension on Saturday, Kamis shared that the experience created a sense of momentary anxiety with a lasting sense of fulfillment. It felt great, Kamis said. Mostly I was hoping it didn't sink. And it floats, and it's nice to row in a boat that I personally built. It just gives me a nice sense of accomplishment. Asaheni said the experience of building relates back to life in general and the lessons an individual has to learn. In life, we face a bunch of different challenges, and we faced a bunch of challenges building the boat. We faced obstacles. But it was through being together, united, and having a passion for making the boat that just really helped us get to our goal, to our destination. So yeah, it's just been an amazing experience being part of this program, Asaheni said. Saugus puts zoning under review. The first meeting of the town meeting zoning review committee was held Monday night to vote in the chair, vice chair, and secretary, while also discussing first steps. The committee was established through Article 40, which was voted on at the 2026 town meeting and written by town meeting member Peter Rossetti. Article 40 read that the committee has to include 5 town meeting members who requested membership from the moderator, the building inspector or a member of the inspectional services department, the fire chief, and representatives of the planning board and zoning board appeals. The public and others are invited to participate in discussions but may not vote on final recommendations that will be submitted to the Board of Selectmen and Finance Committee for future inclusion in the town meeting warrant. Rossetti was voted in as chair of the committee. Maureen Whitcomb was voted vice chair, and Sue Palumbo was voted secretary. The committee consists of Rossetti, Whitcomb, Palumbo, Jeannie Meredith, and Elizabeth Marchese. Also there to share input were Zoning Board of Appeals Chair Tom Traverse, Town Meeting Member Peter Manoogian, and Board of Selectmen Chair Deborah Panetta. Manoogian, who was there to represent Precinct 10, focused his input on the flooding problems occurring there, asking that the committee look at the flood zone. Traverse shared his input on the current state of zoning, noting that Governor Maura Healey is making significant changes to the state's Zoning Act. Our governor has said that she wants to see 200,000 new apartments in the next 5 years, Rossetti said. Traverse also pointed to the referendum on the ballot that would require cities and towns to allow single-family homes on residentially zoned lots that meet minimum standards of at least 5,000 square feet in area. It's in favor of developers and building houses. Requirements are just going down, Traverse said. To get things started, the committee is planning to create a survey, one for the public and one for town employees who may have important input. I think it should be something rather simple that can be put online, Rossetti said. The plan is to include approximately 10 questions that will be created by the committee members and submitted for discussion on whether they should be included. Rossetti and other members agreed that the resident survey should be put out first. The surveys will have totally different questions, but the resident survey should be done to get the public's perception, because theoretically, that's who we're working for. The hope is that the public will respond to the survey with input from different areas of Saugus. The plan is for the survey to be online, but the committee also spoke about including paper copies. The committee plans to meet twice a month as of now. Fitchburg man identified in apparent Lynn homicide. Authorities have identified the 52-year-old man found dead on South Common Street last week in what is being investigated as an apparent homicide. Rafael Gonzalez Cruz, 52, of Fitchburg, was identified Monday by the office of Essex County District Attorney Paul F. Tucker. Lynn police responded to the area of 200 South Common Street at 6:18 a.m. Thursday for a well-being check and found Gonzalez Cruz suffering from apparent trauma. He was pronounced dead at the scene. The district attorney's office and Lynn Police Chief Christopher Reddy later confirmed the death was being investigated as an apparent homicide. Authorities said following the discovery that there was no indication of a wider threat to the public. Circumstances surrounding Gonzalez Cruz's death have not been released, and authorities have not announced any arrests in connection with the case. The death remains under active investigation by the Massachusetts State Police Detective Unit assigned to Tucker's office, the Lynn Police Department, and the Massachusetts Office of the Chief Medical Officer. Woman struck by propelled tire iron on I-95. A woman was impaled by a metal object while traveling on Interstate 95 Friday afternoon after debris struck the vehicle she was in. At approximately noon, Massachusetts State Police troopers from the Danvers Barracks responded to the scene on I-95 North near Exit 66 for a report of a tire iron that had gone through the windshield of a vehicle. A woman inside the vehicle sitting in the passenger seat was struck by a separate piece of metal debris described by state police as being about the size of a household screw. The Peabody Fire Department responded to the scene and transported the woman to Massachusetts General Hospital with non-threatening injuries. State police said the origin of the tire, iron, and other debris remains unknown. Police investigate incident on Tedesco Street. Marblehead police are investigating a report of someone being stabbed with a fork on Tedesco Street Saturday night. At 7:01 Saturday, there was a report of a general complaint on Tedesco Street, which resulted in one Marblehead police unit, one Marblehead fire unit, and two emergency medical service ambulances being called to the scene, according to the department's police logs. Fifferling to leave Marblehead Public Schools. Assistant Superintendent for Finance and Operations Michael Fifferling is departing the district for Andover Public Schools, where he will serve as Assistant Superintendent of Finance and Administration. Fifferling joined Marblehead Public Schools in June 2024 after serving as Assistant Superintendent in Haverhill Public Schools. Keith Taverna, Superintendent of Andover Public Schools, announced Fifferling's appointment in a message to the school committee on Friday. He is set to start this fall. Throughout his career, he has demonstrated a strong commitment to fiscal stewardship, educational leadership, mentorship, and public service, Taverna wrote. Taverna highlighted Fifferling's significant leadership experience spanning more than a decade in public education. Fifferling has worked in the private sector and as a school business administrator in Wakefield Public Schools and as Assistant Superintendent of Finance and Operations in Haverhill. Fifferling has worked closely with town leaders to reduce the Marblehead School Department's $46.6 million budget for fiscal year 2027. School finance is a challenging field, Fifferling told the Daily Item in a previous interview. It always comes down to what's available for funding and what we need to meet our students' needs. Those two typically don't match up.
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2: Here's the forecast for the Boston and South Shore area on the Talking Information Center from the National Weather Service. For today, sunny and hot, temperatures near 90. Overnight, partly cloudy. Temperatures in the upper 60s. Wednesday, back to sun. Temperatures in the mid-80s. The sun rose this morning at 5:48, setting at 7:51 this evening. Stay tuned for more heading your way next on the Talking Information Center.
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11: 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J.M. Framingham.
1: And coming up next on the Talking Information Center, it's today's reading of the Salem News. Please stay tuned.
12: Hi, everyone. This is Marion from the Talking Information Center, and this is the Salem News for Tuesday, August the 11th. Peabody will discuss data center regulations. City officials are scheduled to discuss local regulations around data centers in the city during a public meeting Thursday night. There are no projects of this kind currently proposed for Peabody. Rather, this is a chance for the planning board to make recommendations on new regulations around data centers that could later be added to the city ordinance, Community Development Director Kurt Belvin said on Monday. The meeting will be held by the planning board's AI Data Storage Center Subcommittee at 6 p.m. in City Hall's lower-level conference room. The subcommittee is meeting in response to a motion made by Spring, this city councilor-at-large, Ann Manning Martin, who requested the city look into regulations it can impose on such sites before a project like this seeks approval. The subcommittee will discuss submission requirements for data centers, including applicable design and performance standards, as well as noise, variability, and relevant decibel data from already existing centers, and property tax considerations, including any potential personal property tax associated with data center equipment, this according to the meeting's agenda posted to the city's website. The construction of the centers nationally have drawn criticism for the noise they often emit, the strain they place on local power systems, and the high levels of water they use from local sources to cool the equipment. Salem Mayor Dominic Pangallo proposed an ordinance amendment last month that would ban the construction of the centers within Salem city limits. New York's governor recently signed an executive order that puts a moratorium prohibiting large-scale AI data centers from going up across the state. It's similar to a one-year moratorium that Lowell City Council approved this spring to stop the building of the largest data centers in the state, which had begun construction there. While Peabody residents have taken to social media to urge the city to ban data centers, others argued they could bring in new jobs and more tax dollars for Peabody residents. The new superintendent at Salem Schools gets to work. New Salem Public Schools Superintendent Thomas Welch started his first day on Monday, looking ahead to the start of the school year next month with an intention to carry on the district's goals of equity and academic achievement. Welch was offered the superintendent position in July after the school committee completed a 5-month search process following the departure of former Superintendent Stevens Reich's departure in March to become Massachusetts' next education Education Secretary. Welsh has served as a regional school superintendent, associate superintendent for Boston Public Schools since 2015, and as the academic superintendent of the district's Alternative Schools Network from 2018 to 2019. Prior to that, he was the founding principal of Nava College Preparatory High School in Los Angeles Unified School District. Welsh holds an ED an Education Department of Boston College Professional School Administrators Program, a Master's in Education from UCLA, and a Bachelor's in Economics and Environmental Studies from Occidental College. During his appearance on the most recent episode of the Salem Compass, a city-run podcast hosted by Mayor Dominic Pangallo, Welsh emphasized his commitment to bring urgency to the four pillars of the district's strategic plan. The pillars are to elevate learning, empower educators, center belonging, and strengthen the district's foundation. Welsh said his immediate priority will be ensuring a seamless start to the school year, with most schools in the district beginning on September 2nd, 3rd, and 4th. The immediate focus will be on ensuring the start of school is going to be as smooth as possible to ensure that our buildings are ready and welcoming for our parents on the first day of school. Our operations team has been working hard all summer to ensure that building readiness is where we expect it to be. But at the same time, we're simultaneously addressing some of the district's unique initiatives. Welsh acknowledged the variety of initiatives and work already in motion as he steps into the new role, and he spoke to his readiness to learn everything he needs to ensure that work continues. He said, "There's a ton of learning that I need to do as soon as possible, but what I can do is commit to immediately focusing on organizational coherence and ensuring that all our initiatives, from dual language to career technical education, is aligned with our current strategic priorities. I'm ready to help Salem build on the foundation that the team has established throughout these years. One thing that I've really latched onto through the interviews is the sense of belonging and importance of that for our district. Moving us from belonging as an aspiration to a lived reality for all our students, as well as continuing the excellent growth and academic achievement that we've all seen in the last couple of years, those are priorities of mine," he said. Peabody is now named as the America's hottest zip code. Beverly was declared the hottest zip code in America's last summer. This year, that honor goes to the Leather City. Peabody was named the most desirable real estate market in the country by Realtor.com on Monday, when the popular real estate website published an article on why the city is at the top of its annual hottest zip code list. This North Shore community of nearly 55,000 people was named number one for its proximity to Boston, while offering buyers a tempting mix of relative affordability, larger homes with a distinctive character, and more laid-back lifestyle. Peabody is a great community offering a neighborhood feel, a vibrant downtown, and close proximity to local highways, real estate agent and broker Adeline Matten told the website. Up till the listings in Peabody were viewed by potential buyers more than four times the national average in the first half of this year, and properties were on the market for only 20 days. Peabody homes generated a median asking price of $667,000 in June. That number is $230,000 higher than the national average, but still 20% lower than the Boston metro area's average of $800,000. That's a significant price difference when most of the home buyers picking up properties in Peabody are looking for easy access to Boston. The most sought-after homes in Peabody are single-family, move-in-ready houses with three or four bedrooms in the $500,000 to $800,000 price range. The annual Realtor.com list is composed of communities that have the most unique viewers per listed property and fast-selling homes, a sign of limited supply. Mayor Ted Betancourt took to social media on Monday to share that he wasn't surprised Peabody was at the top. "This national recognition highlights what we already know," he said. "Peabody is one of the best places to live, work, and raise a family." Behind Peabody in the top 10 hottest zip codes were, in descending order, Montclair, New Jersey, Sewell, New Jersey, Fairport, New York, Westfield, Massachusetts, Livonia, Michigan, Lillis, Pennsylvania, North Haven, Connecticut, New Berlin, Wisconsin, and Wheaton, Illinois. Peabody had previously appeared on the list in 2021 when it came in third place. This is the second time in 2 years that a North Shore community has topped the website list. Fireworks conclude the 2 weeks of Beverly Homecoming. This year's Homecoming celebrated its grand finale Sunday night with the annual fireworks show at Mackerel Cove. Beverly locals gathered with neighbors, friends, and family at Lynch Park and other prime viewing areas like Dane Street Beach and Independence Park to enjoy the pyrotechnics. A Marblehead man won $1 million Powerball prize. The state lottery recently announced that Richard Malombre of Marblehead was the winner of a $1 million prize on a Powerball ticket bought in Massachusetts for the multi-state games July 18th drawing that featured a $526.4 million jackpot. Malombre won the prize after the first five numbers on his quick pick ticket matched those selected in the drawing. He claimed his $1 million prize before taxes on July 23rd at the Massachusetts State Lottery's Dorchester headquarters. He said he plans to put the winnings toward retirement. The lottery said his winning ticket was bought at Quisica Food Mart, 34 Union Street in Lynn, while he was waiting with his kids for a pizza order nearby. The store receives a $10,000 bonus for its sale of the ticket. Next, from the State House Reporter, Governor Healey signs a bill lifting late-term abortion restrictions. When a routine ultrasound 4 years ago revealed that her unborn son had suffered a catastrophic stroke, Kate Dineen was forced to make a difficult decision to terminate the pregnancy. Her doctor said there was a chance her son would die in utero, and that even if he lived, there was no chance of a healthy outcome. Although Massachusetts allows late-term abortions after 24 weeks, it requires a diagnosis of severe fetal anomalies or threats to a patient's life or health. Dineen's doctors told her at 33 weeks she didn't qualify, so she would have to travel out of state to end the pregnancy. She and her husband later traveled to Washington, D.C. to get the procedure done. "Our son's diagnosis was devastating, but it did not qualify for an exception," Dineen said. "Our doctor's highly capable hands were tied by Massachusetts state law." Dineen was one of several women who told their stories at the State House on Monday as Governor Maura Healey signed legislation that removes exemptions to the state's late-term abortion law. The new law leaves the decision to terminate a pregnancy after 24 weeks to the professional judgment of doctors. "These heartbreaking situations occur more often than many people realize," Healey said in remarks on Monday's bill signing. "We're signing this law so that new patients, people we don't know or won't meet, will be able to get the care they need in Massachusetts." The move to join 10 other states that have lifted restrictions on late-term abortions comes as the Trump administration and Republicans and Congress are seeking to restrict access to the procedure in the wake of the U.S. Supreme Court's 2022 ruling overturning federal protections. "We know that protecting abortion access and reproductive health care has been under fire," said Healey. "In this moment, it's up to the states to lead." The legislation, titled Prioritizing Patient Access to Care Act, was approved by the Democratic-controlled state legislature on July 31st, the final day of formal sessions, in a vote that went largely along party lines. Republican lawmakers voted against the bill, arguing that the state's abortion laws are already too permissive. Pro-life groups like the Massachusetts Family Institute also opposed the changes. They had urged Healey to veto or amend the bill, saying that lifting the exemptions would allow abortion until birth, even for healthy fetuses, and that late-term abortions can be more complex and risky for women. Legalizing elective abortion up to birth on healthy moms and healthy, pain-capable infants is not about a doctor-patient relationship, but rather about abortionists normalizing infant death and pressuring vulnerable women to permit their unborn children to die in heinous acts of violence, said Myra Maloney Flynn. She's the president of Massachusetts Citizens for Life. Abortion is legal in Massachusetts under a 2020 law, and the state has some of the widest protections for abortion in the nation, which is making it a destination for women from New Hampshire and other states that are tightening their laws. In 2020, Democrats who control the state legislature pushed through a law that codified a woman's right to get an abortion. The so-called Roe Act prohibits the state from banning abortion, allows the procedure after 24 weeks, and lowered the age of consent from a parent or judge to 16. But advocates say the law didn't consider medical situations like Deneen's and has forced many women to travel out of state for complicated late-term abortions. Today, we are righting this wrong once and for all, Deneen said at Monday's bill signing. This bill will remove our state's harmful and arbitrary gestation and allow patients and their doctors to make the deeply, deeply personal medical decisions without government interference. Well, we've covered all the local news, so we'll turn to some AP stories. But first, we'll do an op-ed piece from Their View. This is by Randy Gibson, and Randy Gibson is CEO of RDG Communications, LLC. It's entitled, It's Time for Term Limits. When Oklahoma Senator Mark Wayne Mullen sat in a heated committee hearing with Senator Bernie Sanders several months ago, he didn't hold back. In classic Oklahoma fashion, Mullen looked at the self-described Democratic Socialist and said, "You're part of the problem. You've been sitting here longer than I've been alive." Mullen's path wasn't far off. Sanders entered Congress in 1991, years before Mullen even graduated from high school. For decades, the only job Sanders has really had is walking the halls of the Capitol building. While Oklahoma conservatives cheered Mullen for saying what many were thinking, we have to be honest with ourselves. If the forever politician is a problem when it's an independent from Vermont or a Democrat from New York or California, it's just as much of a problem when it's a Republican from Kentucky. For years, Republicans rightly criticized the obvious cognitive decline of Joe Biden. We mocked the defensive press members who insisted he was sharp as a tack behind closed doors, then the House Oversight Committee's bombshell report that Otto Penn presidency dropped, revealing that staff were literally using a robotic signature machine to sign off on executive actions, while the commander-in-chief was shielded from the public. We shook our heads at Nancy Pelosi, who clung to power in her 80s, seemingly convinced the House of Representatives would dissolve into dust without her holding the gavel. However, we also have to look at our own side of the aisle. For years, Senate Republican leader Mitch McConnell was a master strategist, but in his final years in leadership, the freezing spells on camera and visible frailty has become impossible to ignore. We can't cry foul when Democrats hide their leader's decline in a back room and then look the other way when our own leaders do the exact same thing. The truth is, Congress has become the world's most exclusive, taxpayer-funded, assisted living facility. Our founding fathers never intended for public service to be a lifelong career. They envisioned citizens leaving their farms and businesses, serving a few terms, and then returning home to live under the laws they helped create. They did not envision a permanent political class where the average age of leadership rivals the temperature of an Oklahoma summer day. When politicians have been in Washington for 20 or 30 years or 40 years, they lose touch with reality. They don't know what a gallon of milk costs at the homeland in Norman. They don't know what it's like to sweat over a small business payroll in Enid. They only know the echo chamber of K Street lobbyists and Beltway cocktail parties. It is time for term limits, and that's hard for me to admit. I never liked them because I always thought if politicians were doing a good job, they should be able to stay if the people like them. However, that seems to be an outdated thought because many have turned elected office into a lifetime career. Limiting senators to 2 terms and representatives to 6 terms, a total of 12 years each, isn't just about keeping the wheels turning, but also letting the next generation of conservative leaders step up. We have brilliant, energetic, hard-working young minds in this country who are ready to fight for our fiscal sanity and constitutional rights, but they can't get on the ballot because 80-year-old incumbents are hoarding the campaign donor lists. If we want to save this country, we have to stop treating Congress like a tenure track profession, a profession. Let's take Senator Mullen's advice to Bernie Sanders and turn it into policy. It's time to implement term limits, send the career politicians home, and let a new generation take the wheel before the auto pen runs out of ink. And this next op-ed piece is by Robin Abkarian of The View, and it's entitled, No, Democratic Socialists Aren't Coming to Threaten Your Way of Life. How deeply is President Donald Trump's mired in disaster of his own making? Let me count the ways. His deeply unpopular war against Iran resulted in a stronger Iran regime, dared Iran to restrict the Strait of Hormuz, and led to a damaged but hardly obliterated nuclear program. On the home front, gas and grocery prices are high, and consumer confidence is low. The looming midterm elections could shift the balance of power in Congress to Democrats, at least in the House, which would signal the beginning of Trump's lame duck era. It's no wonder the president is so deeply, desperately trying to reanimate one of the most reprehensible propaganda campaigns of modern history, the Red Scare. On Wednesday, the day after candidates aligned with Democratic Socialists of America prevailed in primaries across the country, Trump told supporters in Las Vegas, "These people are dangerous, and frankly, they're lunatics. They're crazy, and we can't let them get into office. Communism is the greatest threat to our country in its history, including even World War I, World War II, Pearl Harbor, and 9/11. Never mind that Trump is conflating communism with democratic socialism. As it happens, they are already in office. New York City Mayor Zoran Mandani won the landslide in November, despite fear-mongering by Republicans and Democrats alike that a Mandani administration would drive rich people out of the city and devastate the local economy. And despite accusations of anti-Semitism against DSA, some of which are well-founded, a third of the city's Jews voted for him. On Tuesday in Michigan, in perhaps the most closely watched and hard-fought race of the season, progressive former health official Abdul El Sayad beat the establishment candidate, U.S. Representative Haley Stevens, for the Democratic U.S. Senate primary, despite a massive cash infusion for Stevens from the power pro-Israel lobby AIPAC. Stevens is a true class act, making a point of hugging El Sayad on stage Thursday at a Democratic Unity breakfast and urging the party to rally around him. "I'm not somebody who is a socialist," El Sayad told CNN last month. "I believe in capitalism. I just believe that capitalism has to be regulated." All the doomsday predictions about socialism cannot obscure the fact that a growing number of Democratic voters, particularly younger ones, are looking for an alternative to pro-corporate, reflexively pro-Israel Democratic business as usual. Vermont Senator Bernie Sanders, who has described Israel's over-the-top response to the Hamas atrocities of October 7, 2023, as genocide, is America's OG Democratic Socialist, having introduced the movement to the national mainstream with his two high-profile presidential campaigns in 2016 and 2020. His political ally, U.S. Representative Alexandria Ocasio-Cortez of New York, is the subject of a 2028 presidential chatter. Both have helped redefine how Americans view socialist ideas, like reducing economic inequity, expanding public control over essential services, and reforming policy. It's fascinating that millions of Americans who benefit from Social Security and Medicare fail to understand that these are massively popular social democratic programs. Closer to home, four Los Angeles City Council members either belong to the Democratic Socialists of America or embrace the DSA's philosophy, which, simply put, is that Los Angeles is not working for its average working-class citizens, and it should be. That list includes city attorney candidates Marissa Roy and Councilwoman Natya Raman, who is running to unseat Mayor Karen Bass. In a recent interview, New Yorker editor David Remnick pressed Raman to define the socialism part of democratic socialism. Did that mean, he asked, that she is anti-capitalist or anti-market? "What I am against is exploitation in the market," Raman replied. "What I believe in," she said, "is big government intervention, particularly when it comes to the city's homelessness crisis." Despite huge amounts of skepticism about governing spending on homelessness, Raman said, "We need it." Indeed, the lack of affordable housing across Los Angeles has helped fuel a devastating homelessness crisis in a city where renters make up more than 60% of the population. On Thursday, I chatted with Alexandria Quatero, 34, Interim Communications Director for Organized Power in Numbers, a pro-labor advocacy group. Quintero's parents are immigrants from Mexico. Her father works as a school custodian, a union job, which ensured that her family always had medical insurance. A graduate of UC Berkeley with a master's degree in labor relations from Cornell, Quintero is an elected member of DSA Los Angeles Steering Committee. Her experience organizing three workplace, all nonprofits, devoted to immigrant and workers' rights, taught her that power lies in what we do collectively. The DSA, Quintero said, is one of the few places where working people can feel and experience democracy. It wins in elections across the country, she said, should not be surprising. With younger voters, we were told this America dream of work hard and you can live a life of dignity, and we know that's not true, Quintero said. It doesn't exist anymore. A lot of us are working and can't afford health care, housing, basic necessities. It's valid for us to be upset and to do something about it, she said. That something, for an increasing number of Americans, is to reimagine the Democratic Party as, once again, the party of the working class. I'm radically optimistic, Quintero told me. I am just also incredibly depressed. How could I not be? Millions of Americans who benefit from Social Security and Medicare fail to understand that these are massively popular social democratic programs. Health officials urge caution along the Gulf Coast beaches during a surge of deadly bacterial infections. Health officials in Louisiana are urging beachgoers to take precautions during a summertime surge in infections from a flesh-eating bacteria found in coastal waters. Louisiana has confirmed 9 cases of Vibrio vulnificus infections this year, the state's health organization said last week in a news release. All were hospitalized and 5 died. During the same period over the previous decade, Louisiana reported an average of 7 cases and 1 death. Seek medical care immediately if a wound exposed to brackish or salt water becomes red, swollen, painful, warm, or discolored, they said. Tell the health care provider about the water exposure. Vibrio bacteria thrive in seawater and in brackish mix of fresh and salt water found in estuaries and lagoons. Most infections are reported from May to October, and most happen in states along the Gulf Coast. Doctors say the Gulf is an ideal environment with the right amounts of salt and heat to let this organism proliferate. The most deadly type is Vibrio vulnificus, according to the Centers for Disease Control and Prevention. As many as 1 in 5 of those infections are fatal, a much higher rate than other types of Vibrio bacteria. Florida, which tend to have more infections than other states, has reported 14 cases and 2 deaths so far this year, compared with 33 cases and 5 deaths for all of last year. Records show more cases in years when Florida is hit by tropical storms and hurricanes. Some people become infected by eating raw or undercooked shellfish, particularly oysters. But a large percentage fall ill when the person is in an ocean or brackish water and the bacteria enter the body through small breaks in the skin. Doctors say severe cases are seen more often in elderly patients, people with weakened immune systems, and those with liver disease, diabetes, and certain chronic illnesses. Scientists say the climate change helping the germs proliferate and is spreading northward. A 2023 study found that the northernmost case has been shifting by about 30 miles each year and that cases overall have been rising. Oysters are a particular risk, and there's no way to tell if an oyster is contaminated just by looking at it. People should wash their hands with soap and water after handling raw shellfish and wear protective gloves if they have a weakened immune system and are at a higher risk of infection. Health officials also offer cooking instructions for clams, mussels, and other shellfish. They recommend throwing away any with open shells before boiling or even steaming. We'll end today's reading, as we often do, with a little bit of history trivia. On this date in 1929, Babe Ruth became the first baseball player to reach 500 career home runs with a homer at Cleveland's League Park. In 1934, the first federal prisoners arrived at Alcatraz Island, a former military prison in San Francisco Bay. The island would be home to more than 1,500 prisoners over the next three decades, including gangsters Al Capone and James Whitey Bulger, before closing in 1963. In 1949, President Harry S. Truman nominated General Omar Bradley to become the first chairman of the Joint Chiefs of Staff. And in 1965, rioting claimed 34 lives and lasted 6 days in the Watts neighborhood of Los Angeles. And in 1972, on this day, the last U.S. ground combat troops left South Vietnam to return home to the United States. Well, that's a wrap for the Salem News for Tuesday, August 11th. Thank you so much for listening, ladies and gentlemen. Stay cool, and I hope you have a nice day.
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4: 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Located in beautiful Marshfield, Massachusetts, this is your reader, George Krine. Today's lead story, state lifts abortion restrictions. It's written by Christian Wade, State House reporter, Boston. When a routine ultrasound 4 years ago revealed that her unborn son had suffered a catastrophic stroke, Kate Dineen was forced to make a difficult decision to terminate the pregnancy. Her doctor said there was a chance her son would die in utero, that even if he lived, there was no chance of a healthy outcome. Although Massachusetts allows late-term abortions after 24 weeks, it requires a diagnosis of severe fetal anomalies or threats to a patient's life or health. Dineen's doctors told her at 33 weeks she didn't qualify, so she would have to travel out of state to end the pregnancy. She and her husband later traveled to Washington, D.C. to get the procedure done. Our son's diagnosis was devastating, but it did not qualify for an exemption, Dineen said. Our doctor's highly capable hands were tied by Massachusetts state law. Dineen was one of several women who told their stories at the State House on Monday as Governor Mara Healey signed legislation that removes exemptions to the state's late-term abortion law. The new law leaves the decision to terminate a pregnancy after 24 weeks to the professional judgment of doctors. These heartbreaking situations occur more often than many people realize, Healey said in remarks at Monday's bill signing. We're signing this bill so that new patients, people who don't know or won't meet, will be able to get the care they need in Massachusetts. The move to join about 10 other states that have lifted restrictions on late-term abortions comes as the Trump administration, Republicans in Congress are seeking to restrict access to the procedure in the wake of the U.S. Supreme Court's 2022 ruling overturning federal protections, Healey said. We know that protecting abortion access and reproductive health care has been under fire, the Democrat said. In this moment, it is up to the states to lead. The legislation titled Prioritizing Patient Access to Care Act was approved by the Democratic-controlled state legislature on July 31st, the final day of formal sessions, in a vote that went largely along party lines. Republican lawmakers voted against the bill, arguing that the state's abortion laws are already too permissive. Pro-life groups such as Massachusetts Family Institute also opposed the changes. They had urged Healey to veto or amend the bill, saying that lifting the exemptions would allow abortion until birth, even for healthy fetuses, and that late-term abortions can be more complex and risky for women. Legalizing elective abortion up to birth on healthy moms and healthy, pain-capable infants is not about a doctor-patient relationship, but rather abortionist normalizing infant death and pressuring vulnerable women to permit their unborn children to die in heinous acts of violence. Myrna Maloney Flynn, president of Massachusetts Citizens for Life, said in a statement, Abortion is legal in Massachusetts under a 2020 law, and the state has some of the widest protections for abortion in the nation, which is making it a destination for women from New Hampshire and other states that are tightening their laws. In 2020, Democrats who control the state legislature pushed through a law that codified a woman's right to get an abortion. The so-called Roe Act prohibits the state from the state from banning abortion, allows the procedure after 24 weeks, and lowered the age of consent from a parent or judge to 16. The advocates say the law didn't consider medical situations like Deneen's and has forced many women to travel out of state for complicated late-term abortions. Today, we're fighting this wrong once and for all. We're righting this wrong once and for all, Deneen said at Monday's bill signing. This bill will remove our state's harmful and arbitrary gestation and allow patients and their doctors to make the deeply personal. Today, we're fighting this wrong once and for all. We're righting this wrong once and for all, Deneen said at Monday's bill signing. This bill will remove our state's harmful and arbitrary

hearing, slated to start at 6:30 p.m. on August 11th, marks the third continuation on developer Strategic Land Ventures' notice of intent to build. The meeting link can be found on the Town of Manchester's website at manchester.ma.us under Agendas and Meetings. In advance of the hearing, Jeffrey Engler, managing partner of Strategic Land Ventures, said a number of things need to fall into place for the project known as The Sanctuary to move ahead at Shingle Place Hill. We hope the commission confirms the peer reviewer and associated scope of services, he said. That is the primary objective. Not much else can occur relating to the overall process until that happens. Questions about the development plan still need to be settled, Manchester Essex Conservation Trust President Matt Plum said. He noted the project is undergoing wetlands review by the Conservation Commission. The review is essential, appropriate, and legally required for a parcel like Shingle Place Hill, which sits adjacent to vital wetlands, watersheds, vernal pools, and land that generations of this community have worked tirelessly to protect, Plum said. In the meantime, he said the project continues to face opposition. The residents of Manchester, Essex, and surrounding communities remain steadfast in opposing the environmental destruction of Shingle Place Hill for luxury apartments, Plum said. The site serves as the gateway to more than 1,500 acres of protected land on Cape Ann, including critical wetlands, vernal pools, headwaters feeding a cold water fishery, and drinking water sources for many families. MECT, alongside the town and countless dedicated volunteers, has stewarded this landscape for over 60 years, he said. That commitment hasn't faded. If anything, it has deepened. Previously, the Massachusetts Housing Appeals Committee overturned the Manchester Zoning Board of Appeals' denial of a request for a comprehensive permit for Strategic Land Ventures to build the housing development. The town and the Manchester Essex Conservation Trust then appealed that ruling to the Essex County Superior Court, which followed with a recent decision to support the development by denying the local appeals. Meanwhile, the Conservation Commission continues to review the developer's notice of intent. Both avenues of opposition remain very active, Plum said, referring to Tuesday's hearing and the wetlands review. MECT intends to remain fully engaged on both fronts, just as we have from the start. I remain confident that the right outcome for this land lies ahead. Posting on Essex MA, Notices and Issues page, on Facebook, the MECT indicates the Conservation Commission may allow the MECT Council to provide some background information from engineering, stormwater, and hydrology experts. During Tuesday's hearing, Conservation Commission members are expected to provide for meeting participants to comment with a limit of 2 minutes each. Tight tank rules to get public airing. It's written by Stephen Hagen, Rockport. Proposed regulations pertaining to septic tight tanks will be the subject of an upcoming public hearing, but a homeowner says these rules pose an economic hardship for property owners with such tanks. In a July 28 letter sent to homeowners, Public Health Director Ray Cahill said the hearing will take place remotely Monday, August 24th, starting at 6:30 p.m. It will be part of the Board of Health's regularly scheduled meeting, which is set to start at 5:30 p.m. But the proposed rules have raised the ire of at least one homeowner. Charlie Norman of Seaview Street, just off Thatcher Road, said the new rules will present a financial burden to him and his family. The proposed regulations are entirely unnecessary and extremely burdensome because they're based on the idea that, for some reason, tight tanks are an ecological threat to the groundwater of the town and the drinking water of the town, Norman said. The premise of this proposal is based on their concern that any variation of the water registered at the house water meter and what is eventually pumped out of the tank is somehow a threat to the town's drinking water. Norman said it costs about $500 every 7 weeks to have his tank pumped out, and the proposed rules are not necessary. During the hearing, the board plans to hear from residents about adopting the local measure to prevent and detect leakage of septic tight tanks contents into the environment. Tight tanks are said to be watertight vessels, quote, having an inlet to receive raw sewage,
but no outlet, and which is designed and used to collect and store sewage until it is removed.

0: approved for disposal. The July 28 letter indicates the measure would require septic tight tanks to undergo an initial evaluation for leaks at the property owner's expense, in the interest of protecting local groundwater. 30 years after installation and every three years after the initial inspection. The proposed regulation stipulates evaluation for tight tanks include notification of the evaluation to the Board of Health by the property owner at least 48 hours in advance. All leak evaluations scheduled by the property owner must be administered by a Title V system inspector. Evaluations will be required to include documentation that the tanks, plus all pipe joints that penetrate the tank shell, shall have been inspected. Criteria used to evaluate the tank's fitness include such issues as water filtration, declining water levels or low levels inside the tank, interior dampness or other irregular discoloration, invisible cracks or fissures, crumbling of walls, separation of seams or pipe joints, and such indicators as soggy ground outside the tank, foul odors, and unusually green grass in the area near the tank. In the event of a failed evaluation, property owners will be required to submit in writing a narrative of the remediation to be performed within 40 business days to the Rockport Health Department. According to the proposal, violators will be subject to a fine of not more than $100. Each day the violation continues shall constitute a separate offense. The measure indicates the Board of Health may take legal action to enforce the measure. A copy of the proposed regulation is available at the Rockport Health Department, and it may also be found at tinyurl.com. Cahill said the regulation would not apply to properties that have a standard septic system, such as settling tank and leaching field, or that are connected directly to the town's sewage system. Records indicate that of the 3,795 accounts on file, only 18 properties in Rockport employ the use of tight tanks. The proposed regulation reflects the town's commitment to a modern-day public health approach to protecting the environment, he said. The main goal is to protect local groundwater from contamination because aging, tight tanks will eventually leak over time. Groundwater is precious because it's a vital source for what we ultimately use for drinking, bathing, and agriculture, Cahill said. We're all stewards of our natural resources, and there are significant public health implications of not living up to that responsibility. The Zoom link for the August 24 meeting and hearing will be listed on the Board of Health's meeting agenda, which will be posted on the town website at least 48 hours before the meeting. On the rocks, 13th time is charm for Quarry Dance. It's run by Gail McCarthy, Rockport. Quarry Dance 2026 brought out the weekend crowds in spite of the sweltering heat for dazzling performances of contemporary dance in the middle of a Cape Ann quarry. The wooded setting became the natural amphitheater for Friday through Sunday's performances developed just last week by the visiting dance company of Allison Cook Beatty Dance, based in New York City. The atmospherics of the sky provided another layer of the ethereal to the contemporary performance. This was the 13th Quarry Dance presented by Wendover Center for the Performing Arts. Dressed in reds, the eight dancers first promenaded with bright red umbrellas down to the water's edge, where both lively and introspective dance took place. A circle dance with music also sprang to life as part of the choreography before the modern dance moved to the water with rhythmic splashing. As the performance approached its conclusion, the dancers floated away in kayaks and a rowboat to a place beyond view of the audience. In an opening announcement, Lisa Hahn, Wendover's executive director, welcomed the visitors and noted that Quarry Dance was an idea of her late mother, Ina Hahn, a modern dancer from New York City who later moved to Rockport. Ina Hahn founded Wendover, which today remains vibrant with dance, music, and theater. During an interview before the first Quarry Dance, Ina Hahn said she had wanted to create a performance that would celebrate the region's quarries. The purpose is to bring attention to the quarries of Cape Ann, which are one of the greatest treasures of this unique place. The hope is that this will focus community attention on protecting these treasures for future generations. Here's this week's Fishtown Local column written by Gordon Bear. Today's headline, Slouching Through the Scorch. Man, has it been hot this summer. Today's another hot one. This past weekend was scorching, and the July 3rd Horribles weekend was an all-time ridiculous with the high humidity added. The water temperature was like soup. Even I went swimming in June, which never happens, before August. Many records were set in many places last weekend. It was up to 116 in Phoenix out in the Southwest after 113 straight days of 100. And they weren't alone, nor expecting any relief. So what do really hot countries do that have always lived in a frying pan? Sub-Saharan Africa, India, Iraq, Thailand, Indonesia, Mexico at all have been fighting the heat war for centuries. How do they do it? Most of them have little air conditioning. It might seem counterintuitive to wear heavy, dark clothing in the desert, but people in the Middle East and North African countries have worn it for centuries! Exclamation point. Apparently, according to the journal Nature, dark robes can create a cooling effect when worn in loose-fitting ways. The robe absorbs the heat and warms the air inside the garment, but as that hot air expands and rapidly rises, it escapes through the top. The upward flow acts like a pump, drawing cooler air in from the bottom of the robe. The additional heat absorbed by the robe is lost before it reaches the skin. In the U.S. South, seersucker can have the same cooling effect, preventing it from sticking to sweaty skin and circulating cooler air upward. Another surprising staple method is eating really spicy food during a heat wave, which binds to receptors on the tongue that detect heat and pain. This tricks the brain into thinking the body is overheating, creating a cooling reflex. Blood vessels dilate to flush the heat to the skin, as sweat glands open to cool the body rapidly via evaporation. As you know, India, Mexico, and South America are famous for their spicy cuisine. That's why. Drinking ice-cold sodas or cold beer can induce the opposite effect, causing the body to lower natural sweat reflexes in response to the intake of cold liquid. Alcohol can cause dehydration and make it harder for the body to regulate internal temperature. Asians have another trick for sweltering summers. Urban dwellers, especially storekeepers, douse their front pavement with a bucket of cold water, creating evaporative cooling. When water evaporates, it pulls heat out of the hot ground, causing temperatures to drop as much as 10 degrees near the ground, even with small amounts of water. When neighbors or other shopkeepers join in the dousing, it becomes more effective and can even create a cooling breeze. We're going to need all the tricks we can get because global warming is already here. Every country in Europe is on fire. Canada, China, Japan, the U.S., Northwest, Northwest, Midwest, and South are all burning. This summer and last, climate change sailboat racing is the new normal, even for coastal ocean racing on the North Shore. 4 of 5 of all day ocean races we had ended the same way. Race and breeze for 2 hours until the wind poops out on the last leg. Float ridiculously for an hour or way more. Get sucked by the tide below the finish line or have the time limit expire. It happens every summer week from Marblehead to Annisquam. So, with these temps, why is the Trump administration rolling back Biden-era outdoor worker heat protections that mandated breaks and access to water and shade for farm workers, construction workers, and other outdoor labor? Extreme heat has been codified as a workplace hazard. But as temperatures have worsened, Trump's gang has made it an oven for workers. He's making it worse, said Trina David, crew chief at the Phoenix Sky Harbor Airport. They're bringing us back to the workforce of the 1800s. The tarmac can get to 130 degrees or more for baggage and maintenance crews under those heat domes. Worker heat deaths number in the thousands across the country. A lousy time to ditch protections, just as it is for Trump to cancel all electric, solar, and wind energy in favor of burning more oil and gas and coal, exclamation point, which only makes our situation worse. It's not merely counterintuitive, it's idiotic and self-destructive. These huge data centers demand more electricity, so why limit the sources and instead Burn, burn, burn through our climate until we are all wearing black robes to keep cool and are perpetually roasting new climate. We are obliviously slouching through the scorch. From an earlier edition, law intends to stymie book bans. Healy expected to sign measure. It's written by Kate Castellani of the State House News Service, Boston. The legislature has sent to Governor Mara Healey's desk legislation that establishes guidelines for how schools and public libraries make decisions about the availability and appropriateness of books. He was expected to sign the bill within the official deadline between August 10th and 14th. Together, we're setting forth a bill to protect free expression and intellectual curiosity and every person's right to free expression. Massachusetts has long been a national leader in education and learning. We are home to the nation's first public library and first public school. In this Commonwealth, we have long appreciated that unabridged access to knowledge is a key to finding opportunity and fulfillment, State Senator Julian Sear said during the Senate session when the chamber advanced the legislation. The legislation builds on that proud, longstanding tradition by ensuring that decisions about library collections are made by trained professionals through a transparent process, not by political pressure or intimidation. The bill outlines criteria for school library teachers to use that while determining whether materials are appropriate for a library, including whether it is age-appropriate, serves an educational purpose, and, quote, is based on the teacher's or employee's professional training and not on personal, political, or doctrinal view. Employees are responsible for library materials. Employees responsible for library materials can still remove items that are outdated or to accommodate new items. Attempts to ban books, largely ones dealing with race, gender, and LGBTQ plus identities, have been on the rise across the country. In 2025, 4,235 different titles were challenged, second only to 2023, when there were 4,240 challenges, according to the American Library Association's Office for Intellectual Freedom, which noted that not all book challenges are reported. In 2025, 33 public libraries reported formal challenges more than 7 years combined to materials, and 86 libraries faced a total of 3,093 informal challenges, according to the Massachusetts Board of Library Commissioners. Under the bill, materials can only be removed from a school library after a vote by the school committee or board of trustees if it's a charter school. Before that vote, there must be a public hearing and determination from a review committee that the material, taken as a whole, based on clear and convincing evidence, does not have any educational, literary, artistic, personal, or social value, or is not age appropriate. Only school employees, parents, or guardians of students enrolled in the school can lodge challenges. Students, parents, and guardians may also appeal a decision to remove materials from the library to court. Residents of the municipality where a free library is located may challenge the selection of materials, and if materials are removed, that decision can be challenged by the material's author or creator or residents of the municipality. Employees are protected from retaliation based on their selection of library materials so long as their decision was made in, quote, good faith and followed required criteria. At a time when the loudest and most extreme voices too often dominate, this bill helps ensure that libraries will remain quiet spaces where curiosity is encouraged, knowledge is accessible, and free expression is protected across the Commonwealth, Representative John Francis Moran of Boston, House sponsor of the bill, said in a prepared statement. Nurse to mom. Couple adopts baby from hospital. It's written by Jamie Pote. Beverly. It was love at first sight. Over 4 years as a nurse in the special care nursery unit at Beverly Hospital, Nora Lucier cared for, nurtured, and formed bonds with many babies who, because of different needs, were held for extended periods of time in the NICU, the neonatal intensive care unit. Two years ago, Lucier instantly had a special connection with one of those babies the second she laid eyes on baby Pam. 3 months after that, the special connection shifted from the hospital to the Salem home of Lucier, 32, and her husband Martin, 35. The couple became Pam's foster parents in the fall of 2024 until last month when, On July 10th, the same day Pam celebrated her second birthday, accompanied by 25 of their family, friends, and co-workers, they officially signed papers before a judge to become Pam's adoptive parents. "Being a mom has been amazing," Lucier said. "Pam is so easy and always happy." Pam was born July 10, 2024. Over the course of the following few weeks, it was evident her birth parents weren't going to be able to provide for her. "When I first met Pam, I was like, she's pretty cute," Lucier said, and my coworkers were jokingly telling me to take her home. The hospital had matched Pam with a foster family. However, that fell through because the foster family said they wouldn't be able to meet Pam's medical needs, which included a feeding tube. Lucier, who works the night shift, heard the news and wanted to make sure Pam found the right home. "It was 2 a.m. and I was on my computer and I sent an email to Pam's caseworker seeking information about the possibility of us becoming her foster parents and what we needed to do. I sent the email on September 17th, but I had yet to discuss it with Martin," Lucier said with a big laugh. The next day, Martin Lucier was caught up to speed. "I asked him if he remembered the baby that I had been talking about for two months, he said. He said yes. Then I asked him, what if we foster her? And he asked, for how long? And I said, probably forever. The couple, who both graduated from Hamilton Wenham Regional High School, dated after college and got married on New Year's Eve 2022, had always talked about fostering a child or perhaps having their own biologically. These plans sped up drastically when they realized Pam needed a home and loving parents. I'm so lucky that my coworkers have been on board with this since day one. They helped with babysitting, bought Pam clothes, showed up for her birthday party and her adoption day. Everyone has just been so supportive and so excited for us, and so that's really been great. Thanks so much for listening. Please be sure to join us again tomorrow for another edition of the Gloucester Daily Times. 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
2: Here's the forecast for the Boston and South Shore area on the Talking Information Center from the National Weather Service. For today, sunny and hot, temperatures near 90. Overnight, partly cloudy. Temperatures in the upper 60s. Wednesday, back to sun. Temperatures in the mid-80s. The sun rose this morning at 5:48, setting at 7:51 this evening. 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
13: Hello, this is Kathleen, and today, Tuesday, August 11th, I'll be reading to you from the Daily News of Newburyport. Greenhead Report, Bites Back at Marsh Flies, by Molly Rains, New Hampshire Bulletin. A unique kind of beast emerges from the marshlands of the East Coast each July. New England beachgoers know them well. With bulging kelly green eyes and mouth parts that slice into their target's skin like scissors, greenhead horseflies can't be ignored. But with enough data, they can perhaps be avoided. At least that's what web developer turned volunteer insect data collector Gregory Hogan hopes. On Hogan's website, the Greenhead Report, users track and compile data on the insect that disrupts beach days and the East coastal economy every July and August. At first, Hogan hopes the site, one of the many side projects, would inform his own beach-going habits. He often bicycles to the beach, he said, from his home in Newburyport. If a swarming cloud of green-eyed flies is waiting for him there, he'd prefer to skip the trip. So to help himself and other prospective beachgoers gauge the midsummer fly situation, Hogan developed a two-step online form. Reporters roll in from perhaps unlucky individuals already on the sand. The first question is a simple one. Have you seen a greenhead today? Then if yes, users rate the amount of flies they are contending with on a four-part scale, from not bad at all to holy crap. Reports cover a string of beaches from Massachusetts to Maine. Hogan has never advertised the site, he said, yet curious New England internet users seem to have discovered it by themselves. As of late July, about 500 people had submitted the report so far this year. Thousands more had visited the site for a fly forecast. When people come together to log nature observations, the data stacks up, said David Angelini, an entomologist and biology professor at Colby College in Waterville, Maine. It is exciting, he said, when community science projects snowball and grow. Projects that encourage people to participate in observing nature can kind of open up that world of being exposed to all the living world, said Angelini, who runs his own citizen science project compiling observations of another small-winged creature, the soap berry bug. There's always going to be value to increasing public awareness about something like a greenhead, a part of the natural world that impacts us, he said. Community science data is inherently limited by the way it tends to accumulate, naturally, as people happen to make and record observations, Angelini said. If you were an ecologist and you set out to study the distribution of organisms, it's not how you would approach it, he said. That's one reason Hogan is hesitant to call himself a scientist. I don't think I've ever tried to frame myself or like thought about it in that way, he said. Yet Angelini added, despite some limitations, observations generated by projects like Hogan's can still be useful and valuable information. Time and resources are limited in terms of people who are practicing scientists. To get the public involved is real help, honestly, Angelini said. And indeed, Hogan's work seems to be one of relatively few endeavors currently collecting population-level data on greenheads in the region. Previous projects have looked at the yields from greenhead traps, boxes placed in coastal marshes and primed with fly bait, to study the fly's population health, according to Amelia Taggart, a technician with the Seacoast Science Center in Rye, New Hampshire. But these days, Taggart said, the boxes are primarily used to reduce the fly's populations in an attempt to lessen the amount of painful bites received by beachgoers. Greenheads are a useful insect to study, in part because their population's health is understood to mirror that of the estuarine ecosystem as a whole, she said. The flies also play an important ecological role, feeding on and being fed on by many other marsh residents. The insects provide a food source for seabirds like sandpipers and willets. Hogan hopes to refine his website to make it more professionally useful to scientists. He's thinking, for example, of incorporating more charts and other data visualizations, and possibly tweaking the form, though he said, I still want it to be fun. He's also planning some analysis of his own. For instance, Hogan wants to fact check the local legend that greenheads emerge and fade away with the full moon. To do so, he will cross-reference data from the project, which he has run since 2020, with moon and tide charts. Angelini said the data could already be useful to researchers, but could be refined further. For instance, by allowing users to record the location where they made their observation, or simply adding more sites to the list. He also suggested working with iNaturalist, a massive online collection of observations that Angelini sees as a gold standard for citizen science data. Though greenheads can be a nuisance in the summer, we and the ecosystems they call home would likely be worse off without them, Angelini said. And besides, they are a unique insect to behold. Honestly, I mean, they are kind of beautiful, he said, if they weren't so painful. Visit https://greenheadreport.com. Healy signs bill shifting late-term abortion restrictions. By Christian M. Wade, State House reporter, Boston. When a routine ultrasound 4 years ago revealed that her unborn son had suffered a catastrophic stroke, Kate Dineen was forced to make a difficult decision to terminate the pregnancy. Her doctor said there was a chance her son would die in utero, and that even if he lived, there was no chance of a healthy outcome. Although Massachusetts allows late-term abortions after 24 weeks, it requires a diagnosis of severe fetal anomalies or threats to a patient's life or health. Dineen's doctors told her at 33 weeks she didn't qualify, so she would have to travel out of state to end the pregnancy. She and her husband later traveled to Washington, D.C. to get the procedure done. Our son's diagnosis was devastating, but did not qualify for an exception, Dineen said. Our doctor's highly capable hands were tied by Massachusetts state law. Dineen was one of several women who told their stories at the State House on Monday as Governor Maura Healey signed legislation that removes exemptions to the state's late-term abortion law. The new law leaves the decision to terminate a pregnancy after 24 weeks to the professional judgment of doctors. These heartbreaking situations occur more often than many people realize, Healy said. In remarks at Monday's bill signing, "We are signing this law so that new patients, people we don't know or won't meet, will be able to get the care that they need in Massachusetts. The move to join about 10 other states that have lifted restrictions on late-term abortions comes as the Trump administration and Republicans and Congress are seeking to restrict access to the procedure in the wake of the U.S. Supreme Court's 2022 ruling overturning federal protections," Healy said. "We know that protecting abortion access and reproductive health care has been under fire," the Democrat said. "In this moment, it is up to the states to lead. The legislation titled Prioritizing Patient Access to Care Act was approved by the Democratic-controlled state legislature on the July 31st final day formal sessions in a vote that went largely along party lines. Republican lawmakers voted against the bill, arguing that the state's abortion laws are already too permissive. Pro-life groups like the Massachusetts Family Institute also opposed the changes. They had urged Healy to veto or amend the bill, saying that lifting the exemptions would allow abortion until birth, even for healthy fetuses, and that late-term abortions can be more complex and risky for women. Abortion is legal in Massachusetts under a 2020 law, and the state has some of the widest protections for abortion in the nation, which is making it a destination for women from New Hampshire and other states that are tightening their laws. In 2020, Democrats who controlled the state legislature pushed through a law that codified a woman's right to get an abortion. The so-called Roe Act prohibits the state from banning abortion, allowing the procedure after 24 weeks, and lowered the age of consent from a parent or judge to 16. But advocates say the law didn't consider medical situations like Deneen's and has forced many women to travel out of state for complicated late-term abortions. "Today, we are righting this wrong, once and for all," Deneen said at Monday's bill signing. "This bill will remove our state's harmful and arbitrary gestation and allow patients and their doctors to make the deeply personal medical decisions without government interference." How to spot the Perseid meteor shower, a summer light show that promises to dazzle, by Aditha Ramakrishnan, AP Science Reader, New York. The Perseid summer light show is back, and viewing conditions are especially promising for the Northern Hemisphere. The meteor showers peak Wednesday night into Thursday morning, coincides with a total solar eclipse across Spain, Iceland, and Greenland, and a six-planet parade through the best time to view the fireballs will come after totality. As many as 50 to 100 meteors per hour may be visible under ideal conditions, according to NASA. The American Meteor Society estimates 30 to 50 meteors per hour could be seen from rural regions. Random meteors are visible in dark skies on any given night. Meteor showers tend to put on dazzling celestial shows and happen at predictable times every year, when the Earth plows through trails of debris left behind by comets and sometimes asteroids. Those remnants collide with Earth's atmosphere at extremely high speeds, producing streaks of light known as shooting stars. Comets typically have orbits that cross the orbit of the Earth. So as they get near the sun, and the sun evaporates the ice, a lot of dirt and crap that's frozen into the comet gets released and continues in orbit around the sun. Astrophysicist Neil deGrasse Tyson told the Associated Press on Sunday. The Perseids are debris from comet 109P Swift Tuttle, an icy ball that orbits the sun every 133 years and isn't scheduled for a return visit until 2125. Observations of this meteor shower date back over 2,000 years. The Perseids are a perennial favorite because they tend to produce brilliant fireballs. Summer temperatures also make the shower popular. We don't have to suffer through a cold winter night to get a good view of meteors, said astronomer Zach Vanderbosch with McDonald Observatory in Texas. The moon will be in its new moon phase during the Perseids peak, making viewing conditions even better. The moon is beautiful, but it's such a diva, said astronomer Aparna Venkatesan with the University of San Francisco. New moon means we don't have moonlight flooding the sky, and you tend to see way more meteors as a result. To spot the meteors, go outside after dark, away from clouds and city lights. Venkatesan plans to drive to the Sierra Nevada. The best views will be between midnight and dawn, when the constellation Perseus is high in the northern sky. The meteors will appear to radiate from that constellation. Look up and give your eyes a half an hour to adjust to the darkness. Vanderbosch recommends picking a patch of sky to focus on until a quick bright streak passes by, even in your peripheral vision, and to avoid looking at your phone. There's just something magical about it, Vanderbosch said. The world rediscovers the Odyssey. Disabled actors in Greece explore the pain of war, by Petros Giannakouros and Derek Gatopoulos from the Associated Press, Epidaurus, Greece, AP. As Christopher Nolan's The Odyssey renews global fascination with Homer, a cast of disabled and non-disabled performers in Greece is staging the war's other story. It's not about the triumph of returning heroes, but the suffering they left behind. The Trojan Women, with a cast of 22, was staged at Epidaurus, the ancient open-air stone arena in southern Greece. It marked what organizers called the first fully accessible performance in the ancient theater's 2,300-year history. While Homer followed warriors sailing home from Troy, the playwright Euripides, writing some three centuries later, turned to the city's ruins and its women, forced into exile and enslavement. The ancient theater offered a full range of accessibility services for the August 2nd performance. Blind audience members received braille programs, tactile models, and live audio description, while deaf spectators followed overhead titles. Physical adaptations also improved access throughout the site. It's the first time a performance at ancient Epidaurus has been made accessible to everyone, said Greg Polychronitis, a Paralympic gold medalist who attended the event. Today was a celebration of equality, and it should serve as an example for everyone forever. For many of the performers, standing on the ancient stage was itself part of the message. A voice for those often overlooked. Irene Koravani, a 58-year-old cast member who uses a wheelchair, had never set foot inside the theater before. It just feels grand, she said. I feel my heart opening up as wide as this theater. Ioana Maria Gertzal, a blind psychologist, attended with Babu, her guide dog. We too have the right to attend performances on an equal footing, she said, relieved that her dog remained quiet during the play. The National Theater of Greece produced the performance, and accessibility services were designed by nonprofit Liminal with financial support from Greece's Alpha Bank. Agiro Kayoti, the National Theater's artistic director, said the production should become the norm rather than the exception. This was complex, not simple. It required months of planning. It cost money, and it required very specific organizational expertise, she said. But that's the standard and venues we need to reach, the major stages and the major theaters. Sustainable Living Store opening in Amesbury by Caitlin D. Amesbury. With the change in seasons will come a shift in downtown business community. As Sustainable Living Store, the Fruitful Fig, is set to open this fall. The store, which is located at 57 Main Street, will serve as earth-friendly general store. Owner Emmeline Andrews said, functioning in part as a refill store where customers can bring their own jar, purchase one at the store, and utilize a donated jar to fill up on everything, from household items to bulk food. But customers will also be able to purchase locally made goods, such as honey, maple syrup, and candles, as well as sustainable products, houseplants, and used books, Andrews said. The idea for the shop came about because Andrews has been living sustainably for the last 5 years by focusing on reusable products and frequenting a refill store. She is now looking to take her sustainable living journey to the next level. Andrews said by opening the Fruitful Fig, she hopes to clear up misconceptions about sustainable living and allow residents the chance to practice sustainability in their own backyard. I think that sustainable living can sometimes feel bougie or like it's for a certain class of people, and I'm certain neither of those things. So I just want to show that it can be not scary, that it can be very accessible, and in the long run, it does save you so much waste, she said. So far, Andrew said she has received an influx of support from community members after announcing her shop would be on opening on social media, with her follower count skyrocketing since the initial post. I feel very grateful for that response, and I don't know what else to say. Besides, I feel very shocked and grateful and pleasantly surprised, she said. One community member excited to see the Fruitful Fig's doors open is the Amesbury Chamber of Commerce Executive Director, Sheila Beat, who said she cannot wait to welcome the new business to Amesbury. Every time a new small business opens its doors in downtown Amesbury, it adds to the unique energy of our community, she said. The Fruitful Fig will bring such a wonderful, distinct concept to downtown, and we're thrilled to welcome them. We can't wait for locals and visitors alike to meet Emmeline and discover what the Fruitful Fig has to offer. Now, with plenty of excitement from Beach and other community members, Andrews is nearly ready to open her doors and begin building relationships with Amesbury residents. I feel like it's going to be so nice for a lot of the nice comments that I've been getting virtually to be able to see those people in person and be able to A, express my gratitude, and B, be able to see hopefully what my shop brings to the community, she said. Newburyport hosting household hazardous waste collection. Newburyport. the cities of Newburyport and Amesbury, and towns of Groveland, Newbury, and West Newbury will be holding their annual Household Hazardous Waste Day on Saturday from 8 a.m. to noon at the Newburyport Department of Public Services, 16A Perry Way, Newburyport, rain or shine. This annual drop-off event allows residents to dispose of hazardous materials in an environmentally responsible manner. Please note that contractors may not use Hazardous Household Waste Day to dispose of materials. Trade B Environmental Services will be on site to accept oil-based paint, water-based paint, latex, varnishes, pesticides, pool chemicals, gasoline, and other hazardous household chemicals. Costs for residents from Newbury, Amesbury, Groveland, Newbury, and West Newbury are $30 for a small load up to 3 gallons or pounds, $45 for a half load up to 10 gallons or pounds, and $80 for a full load of up to 25 gallons or pounds. Residents from other communities will be charged with the following: $45 for a small load up to 3 gallons or pounds, $60 for a half load of up to 10 gallons or pounds, and $85 for a full load up to 25 gallons or pounds. Residents should expect to be charged by the size of the container, not the approximation of the chemicals remaining in the container. Cash and checks made payable to the City of Newburyport are accepted. Trade B will not accept commercial industrial waste, ammunition, asbestos, radioactive material, fire extinguishers, or medical or biological waste. To ensure safety, please adhere to the following handling procedures. Leave materials in the original labeled container. Tighten the caps and lids and place the containers in sturdy, upright boxes rather than in garbage bags. Most importantly, do not mix the chemicals. A full list of accepted materials may be found at the City of Newburyport website, www.cityofnewburyport.com/HHW. In addition to hazardous waste, this event will also feature a paper shredding truck for on-site document shredding. This service will be provided by the Newburyport-based company ShredSource. The first file size box is free, and there will be a $5 charge for each additional box. Cash and checks made payable to the City of Newburyport are accepted. No credit cards. Residents with questions are asked to call the City of Newburyport Sustainability Office at 978-499-0413. Thank you so much for listening, and I hope you all have a safe and well day.
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17: Hello and happy Tuesday. This is Nancy reading to you today from your Providence Journal. It is August 11th, 2026. Our cover story is out of Pawtucket by Johnny Williams. Pawtucket rolls out mobile integrated health unit to reduce ER trips. When Memorial Hospital shut its doors in 2018, Pawtucket's Fire and Rescue Department was suddenly left without a nearby emergency room where they could take patients. Having a hospital with an emergency department nearby had its benefits. The fire department fields about 15,000 calls a year, many of them resulting in emergency transport to a hospital. Responding to a call, picking up a patient, and drop them off could take as little as 10 minutes. With the closure of Memorial Hospital, the fire department had to transport patients to the nearest emergency room at Miriam Hospital in Providence. With a longer distance to cover, as well as lengthier waits to hand off patients, the fire department's commute times have since tripled to about 30 minutes, stretching its resources. Now the fire department is hoping a new mobile unit designed to provide preventive care in the community will help reduce unnecessary emergency room transports, reducing demand on its services and improving public health in Pawtucket. The Mobile Integrated Health Unit, staffed by two emergency medical technicians, will deliver preventive care services such as checking blood pressure and sugar levels, providing advice on medications, conducting wellness checks, and assessing residential safety for trip hazards. In 2025, about 16.5% of all emergency department transports in the state were for falls, according to the data from the Rhode Island Department of Health. The unit will also connect patients to other resources, such as addiction services and mental health care. And the department plans to partner with hospitals to follow up on patients who have been discharged to help avoid readmissions. Outreach will begin at the high-rises in Pawtucket, where many homebound and elderly residents live. We are trying to help people to get to them before they call emergency services, said Fire Department Chief John Trestiso. Mobile integrated health care has been found to reduce emergency room visits and costs. One analysis from the State Health Department found that these types of units reduce the excessive utilization of 911 repeat calls from the same people by about 95% after a year of implementation in the state. A separate study found that the healthcare organization that implemented a similar model for patients covered by Medicare Advantage plans saved $2.4 million over 6 months. Beyond its public health and cost-saving benefits, mobile integrated healthcare units also offer an opportunity for community outreach, helping emergency services build relationships with residents. Sometimes people are lonely and need someone to talk to, which can open opportunities for addressing health and safety needs, Trestiso said. Pawtucket's unit is funded by $600,000 previously given by Care New England, the health system that owned Memorial Hospital. The unit's first community outreach event is scheduled for August 12th at Fogarty Manor. Our next story is by cover story is by Katie Mulvaney. Woman sues over camera arrest. The American Civil Liberties Union of Rhode Island is imploring that the town of Cumberland to end its contract with Flock Safety based on allegations in a federal lawsuit accusing the people of using a photo pulled from the license plate reader to wrongfully arrest and prosecute a woman. Imploring that the town of Cumberland to end its contract with Flock Safety based on allegations in a federal lawsuit accusing the people of using a photo pulled from the license

The incident, it says, highlights that contrary to routine police claims that the ALPRs only take photos of license plates. In this case, the camera was also capable of taking pictures of drivers and passengers. These cameras are concerning enough when used just as license plate readers, but their danger is exponentially increased when expanded to take photos of people as well. Just as disturbing is the fact that no mention was made about this capability when the cameras were approved for purchase in 2024. Stephen Brown, executive director of the ACLU of Rhode Island, said in a letter to town council. The ACLU is calling, too, for full disclosure to the public about how the cameras are being used and when they began being used to capture photos of people inside vehicles, as well as whether and when this previously unreported surveillance expansion beyond license plate data was ever shared publicly. Cumberland Mayor Jeffrey Mutter said in an email as he was traveling back from visiting his daughter in Charlestown, South Carolina, that the town is taking the matter seriously and have been paying attention to the actions of other communities here in Rhode Island. I also have concerns about instances in other states that have been reported recently, Mutter said in an email. A spokesperson for Flock Safety did not immediately respond to an email inquiry. So what the lawsuit alleges, the lawsuit was filed in U.S. District Court in June on behalf of Eva Pizzarelli and alleges that she was wrongfully arrested and prosecuted by Cumberland police after she was misidentified by an officer using Flock photos. According to the claims, Officer Jack Halloran was patrolling Broad Street on March 26, 2025, when he saw a gray Volkswagen fail to signal a turn. Halloran tried to stop the car, but instead it fled to Attleboro, Massachusetts at a high speed. Halloran stopped the pursuit minutes later and reported that he had a clear view of the driver, a white, middle-aged woman with red hair. Sergeant Brandon Correa tracked down that the car was registered to a 73-year-old disabled veteran from South Kingstown, the complaint says. Correa reviewed people associated with the car and studied the Facebook account of one potential user. Correa then reviewed that the individual's friends and located a photograph of a white woman with red hair, leading him to the profile of Pizzarelli, who, at the time of the photo, had red hair. Correa forwarded the profile to Halloran, who confirmed that Pizzarelli was the driver. Correa reported that he had secured footage from a Flock camera and concluded that the driver in the footage matched Pizzarelli's driver's license photo. Halloran wrote up a complaint charging Pizzarelli with reckless driving and eluding police and other traffic offenses, the suit says. On April 8, 2025, the East Providence police stopped Pizzarelli for an alleged traffic violation and took her into custody after learning there was a warrant for her arrest out of Cumberland. Pizzarelli was taken to Cumberland, where she was questioned and denied any involvement or knowledge of the incident in March. During questioning, Halloran stated, "Now that I see you in person, I am 1,000% sure it was you," Pizzarelli alleges in the suit. Halloran noted that it was Pizzarelli's birthday, sarcastically stating, "Happy birthday," while she was being held for more than 6 hours before being charged and released. Pizzarelli was prosecuted and temporarily had her license suspended before the charges were dismissed, the suit says. Pizzarelli is seeking $750,000 in damages for claims that include malicious prosecution, false arrest, and negligence. The town denied the claims in its response in court and argues that the officers are shielded by qualified immunity. And a story by Paul Edward Parker for all you Real Housewives

0: fans. Clues hint at real season two plot twists. Will wedding bells be ringing in season two of the Bravo hit series, The Real Housewives of Rhode Island? That would probably come as no surprise to viewers who watched the season one finale filmed on Block Island at the end of the summer, in which cast member Alicia Carmody's fiancé, Billy Kitsilis, re-proposed to her for almost a decade of engagement. But new clues emerged in Providence Public Records this winter. Kitsilis, owner of several pizza parlors in the Providence area, has a house on Providence's east side, where he lives with Alicia and their daughter, Selena, and, it sometimes seems, Alicia's aunties. On February 2nd, Kitsilis transferred ownership of the house into a type of trust that is commonly used by married couples for property they own. The documents governing the trust are not public, so we can't be sure whether Carmody's name is named as an owner, but wouldn't that be a plot twist if she weren't? And will the mistress from season one join the cast of season two? An ongoing plot during season one, which also got airtime during the two-part reunion special, was allegations that Brian Pontarelli, husband of Real Housewives cast member Ruler Nemi Pontarelli, had and might still be having an affair with a woman known on the show only as the mistress. The subplot heated up off the show in Providence Superior Court on April 13th when Brian Pontarelli sued a Cranston woman, Beth Walker, alleging she had been posting online about him, which he said violated a non-disclosure agreement in a lawsuit stemming from a business deal between them not related to the show. Walker fired back on May 5th, filing a countersuit saying he had defamed her, especially in public comments about the affair he had had with a woman named Pontarelli, or his wife, referred to as the mistress or the cockroach. Both sides sought a court order to stop the other from talking. Since the reunion, things have been quiet. Until August 4th, when Instagram lit up as Walker posted smiling photos of herself with Brian Pontarelli, often with sarcastic comments tying the photos to what Walker has referred to as the darkest time of his life. With Walker and Pontarelli trying in court to keep each other quiet, the barrage of posts raises questions of what's up with the lawsuit. Have they reached an agreement where they can talk about each other? Is this a preamble to Walker making an appearance in season two? Where is the Real Housewives of Rhode Island filming in season two? Bravo doesn't announce filming locations. It doesn't even confirm them except by airing the show. But online sources have spotted the casting film in a number of locations. Scarborough Beach in Narragansett. Circa Prime Steakhouse in Cranston. Wickford on the Water in North Kingstown. The Warwick Mall in Warwick. Audrey's Coffee House and Lounge in South Kingstown. Adventureland Fun Family Park in Narragansett. India Point Park in Providence. The Coast Guard House in Narragansett. And Newbury Street in Boston, which would join a Southie restaurant that appeared in season one. In a story by Patrick Anderson, Smiley edges Morales in first public poll of Providence mayoral race. The first public polling in the Providence mayoral race finds incumbent Brett Smiley leading challenger David Morales by 4 percentage points within the margin of error. The poll of 305 likely Democratic primary voters in Providence was conducted by Concord Public Opinion Partners, July 19th and 20th, for Education Reform Now Advocacy, a pro-charter school group led by former Providence Mayor Jorge Alonza. It found that if the primary was held today, 42% would vote for Smiley, 38% for Morales, with 19% undecided. The Concord poll's margin of error was 5.65%. It is the first third-party poll of the mayoral primary. The Smiley campaign has polled the race through Normington Pets and Associates, according to the campaign finance report, but has not released or discussed the results. The Concord poll showed 54% of the voters had a favorable view of Smiley and 50% had a favorable view of Morales. Alorza, who was mayor from 2015 to 2023, endorsed Morales on August 3rd. Smiley was Alorza's chief operating officer before leaving for a job in state government and then running to succeed the term limited Alorza in 2024. The poll shows the race, which Smiley may have hoped would be a blowout last winter, is close and possibly up for grabs given the margin of error. After spending more than $500,000 on attack ads and mailers, Brett Smiley still hasn't convinced a majority of voters he deserves a second term, Morales senior advisor Ben Shanahan wrote about the poll. Neighbors are tired of big money trying to buy elections, and hundreds of volunteers have knocked more than 60,000 doors to share David's vision of Providence everyone can afford and feel safe calling home. But the poll doesn't show Morales winning, despite coming from a Morales ally. We're not focused on poll numbers from a special interest group supporting David Morales' campaign, Smiley campaign spokesman Josh Block wrote. We're focused on working hard across Providence to make sure voters understand what's at stake in this election and how a Morales victory would make Providence less safe and unravel the progress of the past 4 years. In the sports world, this is by Jacob Rousseau. Lincoln and Summer with loss at the regionals. And this is Lincoln Little League Baseball already made its memories. Anything beyond the 11 and 12-year-olds All-Star stunning state tournament run would have added to an already standout summer. The District 4 All-Stars improved steadily throughout their run and became the state's best Little League team. That honor isn't lost after a quick exit in the vaunted Metro Regional at A. Bartlett Giamatti Little League Leadership Training Center in Bristol, Connecticut. Lincoln fell 10-3 to New York in its first regional match on Saturday, August 8th, and then Connecticut sent Rhode Island home with a 6-2 defeat on Sunday night. A 5-run fourth inning was Rhode Island's undoing as Connecticut tries to defend its regional crown. Lincoln faced adversity from the start of the summer with consecutive losses in the district. Cumberland and Scituate toppled Lincoln in a pair of nip-and-tuck losses near the beginning of the tournament. The response was that of a team with championship DNA. Lincoln had a 42-0 run differentiated over its next two games. The offensive explosion led to the defeat of Scituate and an 11-0 victory versus Woonsocket in the district final. The state should have been put on notice that Lincoln wasn't afraid to play with its back against the wall. The All-Stars toppled state tournament host Cranston Western in game one of the tournament before falling to Barrington 5-1 in the winner's bracket final. It rebounded against Cranston Western and then escaped with the state's crown after a pair of 2-1 victories against Barrington. Milo Sheridan starred in the first championship meeting with a dozen strikeouts over 5 2/3 innings pitched. Tucker Chionier handled the pitching duties in the winner-take-all match and was just as impressive with a complete game victory. Hugo Fierro drove in Sheridan for the state championship winning run to finish off the memorable summer. Rhode Island only had one team advance out of the Metro regional after Little League went away from the traditional New England bracket following the 2021 season. Smithfield captured that regional title with a 7-1 victory over New York in 2023. It then won two games on the world stage in Williamsport. It was an arduous trip to Pennsylvania, but the victors in Bristol are usually rewarded. Connecticut finished third at Williamsport last year, despite losing to New York in Bristol. It opened with a 2-1 victory against New Jersey and then beat the Garden State 3-0 to reach the regional final. Rhode Island's next regional winner might have that same potential, but for now, the state's bragging rights belong to Lincoln after a summer of celebrations. Our next story is by columnist Mark Patinkin, "The Most Rhode Island Things Ever." Here's my list. We're in an era of data-driven state and city lists, safest, healthiest, happiest, but unscientific rankings can be equally revealing, and the New York Times just came up with one that inspired me. It captures America through 25 iconic things, and no, not the Statue of Liberty in the Grand Canyon. Instead, they pick simpler objects that reflect everyday life. So, for example, instead of the bald eagle, the Times included the plastic lawn flamingo. I think there's room to do a comparable index of our own quirky little state. Let's begin with the Times' first item, which is not something like Mount Rushmore. Instead, it's Costco's $4.99 rotisserie chicken. The article's able author, Emily Keegan, says its iconic appeal unites us nationally. In the same way, I'd suggest the $3.69 New York System Wiener does so here. Even if you seldom order one, most agree that it symbolizes us. The Times Everyday Americana also names the ring light, the new way folks capture themselves with studio quality, though it still requires 30 takes for a keeper. As for the local counterpart, I'd say Waterfire, Rhode Island's unique background glow. More than a ring light, as was pointed out to me by a Providence Journal photographer, there has never been a bad picture taken using the reflected shine of the Waterfire brazier. If you don't post a few such selfies, did you ever attend? The Times also lists a juicy couture sweatsuit. Locally, I'd pick a URI hoodie or the Mobsters and Lobsters t-shirt, preferably bought on Newport's Thames Street, our tourist epicenter. The NASCAR Chevy Impala makes the Times inventory, and although discontinued, it's a genre of muscle car that everyday folks can drive with visions of being Dale Earnhardt. Here, I'd go with the Block Island moped rented at an outlet with a name like Moped Man. I've long thought mopeds are scary in the hands of tourists, but also a ticket to Rhode Island's summer freedom. The next Times items couldn't be better suited to our fair state's culture. Personal injury lawyer advertisements. I know most places have those, but in terms of recognition factor, Rhode Island's own See Him Anywhere You Look heavy hitter Rob Levine clearly stands out. The red Solo cup makes the Times lineup simple, comfortable, doesn't put on airs, does the job. As for a local version, I'm inclined to go with a Narragansett beer can, especially those featuring High Neighbor on the side. Times writer Keegan also picked a bottomless basket of chips and salsa, explaining the portion control is anathema to American spirit. It's challenging to come up with a single parallel in the state where food is a local religion, but I'd start with the endless bread served with olive oil anywhere Italian on Atwell's Avenue. As for the Americans' all-you-can-eat obsession, Rhode Island arguably has the ultimate example. That would be the Nordic Lodge in Charlestown. Yes, a bit pricey at $145 per, but in truth, it mostly draws working-class diners who correctly think that a deal for endless lobsters, and by the way, what's more Rhode Island than that? There isn't room here to go through all 25 times objects, so let's quickly end with a few more, such as a dog stroller. I'd say the equivalent here are dogs and life jackets. The gas station bathroom key made their list, but that pales compared with a sought-after Rhode Island get, a season parking pass to state visits. Finally, Botox. As Keegan puts it, everyone who's anyone is shooting 30 units of Botox directly into their forehead. In Rhode Island, we do that better, and also the exact opposite, embracing something frowned upon in this time of health-mindedness. But can you really call yourself an Ocean State denizen if you don't have a summer beach tan? Of course, the usual list of local symbols would range from the breakers to the independent man. But my thanks to the Times for getting me thinking about the wiener, the Block Island moped, and a high neighbor can of local brew as equally telling reflections of our great state. This is a little front page blurb. Out for a spin. Heritage Hills Rehabilitation and Health Care Center in Smithfield and Elmhurst Rehabilitation and Health Care Center in Providence has been doing a bucket list series with residents to help them fulfill their lifelong dreams. On August 6th, they visited United Skates of America in East Providence for some roller skating. Looks like they had a ball. This has been Nancy reading to you today from your Providence Journal. Have a wonderful day. Thanks for being here with me.
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2: Here's the forecast for the Boston and South Shore area on the Talking Information Center from the National Weather Service. For today, sunny and hot, temperatures near 90. Overnight, partly cloudy. Temperatures in the upper 60s. Wednesday, back to sun. Temperatures in the mid-80s. The sun rose this morning at 5:48, setting at 7:51 this evening. 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
11: Hello, this is Jean at the Talking Information Center reading the Atlantic Magazine. Today, the cover story from the August issue of the Atlantic. The age of reading is over. Can civilization survive the post-literate era? By Rose Horowitz. 2,300 years ago, the legend goes, King Ptolemy I of Egypt asked his court advisor to assemble a comprehensive collection of the world's written works. Ptolemy, who had served under Alexander the Great, envisioned a library that would safeguard the sum total of humanity's knowledge. His successors inherited this mandate. Royal forces ransacked every ship that arrived at Alexandria, searching for scrolls. These were stored at the Museion, a shrine to the Muses modeled after Aristotle's Lyceum. Aristotle's own book collection was said to be among the holdings. Much of the history of the Library of Alexandria has been lost, but we know that it was the site of many of the pre-modern world's greatest intellectual achievements. The king paid scholars to live and work in the library, and the collection was available, according to a visiting Greek rhetorician, to anyone eager to study, an encouragement for the entire city to gain wisdom. It was at the library that Eratosthenes calculated Earth's circumference, and Xenodotus edited the earliest manuscripts of Homer's epics. Euclid, who wrote the Elements of Geometry, may have studied there as well. This run of scholarship would not last. By 400 CE, the library had disappeared. Many scholars regard its destruction as the greatest loss of knowledge in history and the beginning of the Dark Ages. Historians have spent centuries parsing fragments of papyrus in an effort to understand what went wrong. Traditionally, the answer was believed to be war. During the siege of Alexandria in 48 BCE, Julius Caesar started a fire that incinerated at least 40,000 scrolls. The library survived in diminished form until the 4th century CE, when followers of the Archbishop of Alexandria sacked the pagan temple that housed the remaining manuscripts. But contemporary historians tend to dismiss the importance of these dramatic incidents in favor of a more mundane cause of death, negligence. Maintaining the collection was an enormous expense. Humidity, mice, and insects slowly ate away at the papyrus scrolls. Scribes had to continually copy old texts before they deteriorated and became illegible. Eventually, the challenges of maintaining the library became greater than the will to preserve it. It is not that the disappearance of a library led to a dark age, nor that its survival would have improved those ages, the classic scholar Roger Bagnall has written. The fact that the library was allowed to die showed that the dark age had already arrived. Some 2,000 years later, under very different circumstances, the darkness is gathering again. Americans, once members of a proudly literate society, read much less than they used to. According to the National Endowment for the Arts, which conducts the most comprehensive survey of the nation's reading habits, fewer than half of all adults reported having read a book of any kind in 2022. Only 38% read a novel or short story. A study analyzing 236,000 responses to the American Time Use Survey found that the proportion of Americans who read for pleasure on any given day fell from 28% in 2004 to 16% in 2023. The study looked at people who had read a book, magazine, or newspaper, listened to an audiobook, or read an ebook. Gambling has become a more common leisure activity than reading a book. Last year, 57% of Americans placed a bet. The decline in reading cuts across age groups, gender, and education levels. Even the demographics that traditionally read the most, retirees, women, and college graduates, have seen a collapse. The books that people do read are simpler than they used to be. New York Times bestsellers today have sentences that are about one-third shorter than they were a century ago. Longer sentences aren't inherently better, but their former ubiquity suggests an age when Americans had the inclination and ability to read serious works of literature. In 1958, the English translation of Boris Pasternak's Dr. Zhivago was the best-selling novel of the year, according to Publishers Weekly. Pasternak writes in long, complex sentences. Quote, "On that warm gray morning in the mountains, Zhivago felt sorry for the Tsar, was disturbed at the thought that such diffident reserve and shyness could be the essential characteristics of an oppressor that a man so weak could imprison, hang, or pardon." Close quote. Last year's top-selling novel was Sunrise on the Reaping, the latest in the Hunger Games young adult series. Brian Bannon, the chief librarian at the New York Public Library, told me that young adult fiction is one of the library's most popular offerings, including among decidedly not young adults. Other titles in the top 10 include the children's books Party Pooper, the 20th installment in the Diary of a Wimpy Kid series, and Dogman, Big Jim Believes. The most popular novel written for adults was the romantasy adventure Onyx Storm. Whatever the book's pleasures, it isn't Pasternak. Quote, "A muscle in his square jaw ticks as he stares down at me, rippling the tawny brown skin of his stubbled cheek." Close quote. Americans also get much less of their news through reading than they once did. In 1975, about half of 20-somethings said they read the newspaper every day. Today, less than 10% do. Most Americans now get the news on their phones and laptops, and 40% say they prefer to watch or listen to online news rather than read it. This shift is often referred to as a literacy crisis, and it's true that Americans' basic reading skills are declining. Fourth and eighth grade reading scores have slid for the past decade. Amanda Kordeliski, who is on the board of the American Association of School Librarians, told me that she and her fellow librarians have had to buy new books to accommodate students' diminished reading levels. Some of the most popular are graphic novels. Updated classics such as the Magic Treehouse series for elementary school students and manga for middle and high schoolers. In 2024, in a national test, just 35% of high school seniors were proficient at skills such as analyzing complex fictional themes and evaluating the effectiveness of an author's argument. About the same number scored below basic, meaning that they may struggle to draw conclusions from concepts explicitly included in a text or to use context clues to determine the meaning of an unknown word. Adult literacy scores have also dropped. Nearly 30% of American adults cannot paraphrase or make inferences from a multi-page text. In 2017, that number was less than 20%. And yet, strangely, Americans are probably reading more words than ever before. What has changed is what they read and how. People are bombarded with emails, text messages, X posts, Reddit threads, Instagram captions. This explosion of textual fragments has come at the expense of devoting sustained attention to longer written works that convey rich and complicated information. Marianne Wolfe, a cognitive neuroscientist at UCLA, argues that people are losing the ability to think deeply about writing. That doesn't mean they are forgetting how to decode individual words. Rather, they are losing the higher-order abilities of comprehension and synthesis. America, in other words, isn't illiterate, it's post-literate. Things are about to get worse, and fast. The next generation reads much less than today's adults did when they were kids. Kindergarten teachers say that many of their students don't know nursery rhymes or fairy tales. Benjamin Powers, the director of Yale and the University of Connecticut's Haskins Global Literacy Hub, told me. In the study of 236,000 American adults, only 2% read to a child on a given day. From 1984 to 2025, the percentage of 13-year-olds who said they rarely or never read for fun rose from 8 to 29%. Every year older a child gets, the less they like to read. Robert Townsend, a program director at the American Academy of Arts and Sciences, recently ran focus groups asking high school students how they felt about reading for pleasure. He told me that most thought of it as an alien practice. Reading has come to seem extraneous even to some of the best educated members of society. Margaret Renix, Harvard's Assistant Director for Humanities and Social Sciences Support, told me she'd spoken with a student who was struggling to read a book written in Old English. The culprit? Anthony Burgess's 1962 novel, A Clockwork Orange. The student used ChatGPT to translate the book into easier language. Not long ago, a Harvard sociology professor, troubled by course evaluations in which students said they resented the amount of dense reading they were assigned, asked Renix to speak to his class in defense of reading. She had to explain to students at America's most elite university, taking a course in a discipline rooted in written observation, argumentation, and analysis, that excerpts and summaries cannot capture the depth and sophistication of a complete primary text. Renix told me that some students now view reading as an unnecessarily burdensome way of acquiring knowledge. By asking them to read, she said, professors are arbitrarily withholding information from students by forcing them to get it through this more difficult medium. It may seem self-serving for a writer at a 169-year-old magazine to carry a torch for reading. But the people who make a living from words are not the only ones who lose out in a post-literate age. Reading is more than a skill or one mode of communication among many. The media we use to interact with one another shape the world we inhabit. Early humans spent millennia communicating only by voice. The advent of reading and writing transformed society. It altered people's consciousness and politics, along with the intellectual feats they were capable of. The decline of reading will bring about changes of the same magnitude. It will affect our innermost thoughts, our society's politics and culture, and how we tell the history of our civilization. If we look closely, we can see that these changes have already begun. Reading has never been natural. Humans have no innate cognitive machinery designed to string letters into words and connect them to their real-world analogs. To read, people had to repurpose regions of their brain used for speech and object recognition. The practice first emerged 6,000 years ago in Mesopotamia. For millennia afterward, most of the population was illiterate. Literacy became a mass phenomenon relatively recently, after Johannes Gutenberg invented the printing press in 1440. The written word is fundamentally different from oral language. Writing detaches the message from the messenger, allowing for a more dispassionate spread of information than was possible in oral societies. Because writing a phrase takes longer than speaking it, writing forces the author to slow down and reflect. Written language tends to employ more complex sentence structures and vocabulary than spoken language. And unlike speech, it doesn't disappear into the ether. Readers can return to a text and plumb it for new meaning and understanding. Because writing endures, individuals can temporarily forget what they've written, but trust that it won't be lost forever. This frees up the mind to think of new ideas and make new discoveries. More than any other single invention, writing has transformed human consciousness. Walter J. Ong, a historian and Jesuit priest, wrote in his 1982 book, Orality and Literacy. He argued that literacy created the conditions for inner concentration, extended focus, and logical deduction. It allowed for a new kind of rational, linear, and analytical thought. Ong cited case studies by the neuropsychologist Alexander Luria, who traveled to remote villages in Uzbekistan and Kyrgyzstan in the 1930s, when peasants were starting to receive rudimentary reading and writing instruction. Luria met his subjects at tea houses, in field camps, and around evening fires. There, he posed a number of questions designed to elucidate differences in how illiterate and literate peasants thought. Luria told the peasants, "In the far north, all bears are white. Novaya Zemlya is in the far north." He then asked them the color of bears in Novaya Zemlya. The literate peasants were able to complete the syllogism, but the illiterate ones refused to try, explaining that they had never been to the north and thus couldn't answer. Achieving literacy seemed to have conveyed an ability to think logically and abstractly, not simply to read words. Later scholars would attribute some of these new modes of thinking to other aspects of living in a literate society, not to reading alone. But Ong's larger argument stands: print cultures value lengthy, organized arguments. Writing freezes speech, and in so doing gives birth to the grammarian, the logician, the rhetorician, the historian, the scientist, all those who must hold language before them so they can see what it means, where it errs, and where it is leading, Neil Postman wrote in 1985. The advent of reading and writing was a precondition for philosophy, modern science, history as an academic enterprise, art criticism. These changes were hugely destabilizing. As literacy spread through societies, it contributed to political upheaval and revolutions. In the American colonies, the leaders of the Patriot cause employed newspapers and pamphlets to foment anti-British sentiment. The ancient Roman and Greek orators could only speak to the number of citizens capable of being assembled within the reach of their voice, Benjamin Franklin wrote in 1782. Now by press we can speak to nations, and good books and well-written pamphlets have great and general influence. America's founders used a print document to construct their new nation and believed that the system they had devised would work precisely because citizens would be informed readers. Franklin was himself a newspaper publisher and established America's first lending library. These libraries have improved the general conversation of the Americans, he wrote in his autobiography, and made the common tradesmen and farmers as intelligent as most gentlemen from other countries. Early on, Americans came to see staying informed as a civic and even moral imperative. Of course, the new republic was not always a haven for sober analysis. The founding fathers attacked their enemies in the papers, spreading lies to incite the public against their opponents. One ally of Thomas Jefferson's called John Adams a hideous hermaphroditical character which has neither the force and firmness of a man nor the gentleness and sensibility of a woman. Nor was access to reading evenly distributed. For a long time, large numbers of Americans couldn't pass the federal government's literacy test, especially in the South, where preventing black literacy was a pillar of white supremacist government. But from the beginning, literature was a crucial source of entertainment, meaning, and connection for many Americans. They shared a set of references from the Bible and English literature. Charles Dickens was sufficiently beloved by American readers that when he got his hair cut during a visit to New York City in 1842, admirers flocked to collect clippings from the barber. In the 19th century, composing a letter was an art form, and even correspondence with loved ones was written in an elegant, formal style. It's weird for us to see it now, a Civil War soldier writing to his wife, and he's covered with mud in this tent, and he writes as if he's Shakespeare. John McWhorter, a linguist at Columbia University, told me. And you think, can't he loosen up with his own wife? But the thing is, that is him basically sending her roses. Samuel D. Laufied served in the 8th Regiment of the Union's Missouri Volunteer Infantry, which fought at Shiloh and the Siege of Vicksburg. In October of 1862, he wrote to his wife, "'Tis hard to lie down covered with your own gore on a battlefield and die. "'Tis hard to see the mighty prancing warhorse "'trampling the dying and dead beneath their merciless feet. "'No, dear wife, near to speak a word of comfort. "'No living sister or mother to administer relief "'in that hour the most sad in the history of humanity. "'Oh, the humanity! Oh, the horrors of war!' In 1962, Marshall McLuhan, the patron saint of media theorists, predicted that the Western world would become what he called post-literate. In the Gutenberg Galaxy, published that year, he suggested that such an age had already begun, that electronic media were already supplanting the written word. At the time, 90% of homes had a television, compared with 9% only a decade earlier. Television was becoming Americans' main source of news. The average household spent more than 5 hours a day in front of the TV set. Viewed from the present, the America of the 1950s and 60s doesn't seem post-literate. After the war, the nation had become wealthier and more highly educated at a remarkable pace. Its appetite for the written word and its veneration of the intellectuals who produced it seemed poised to grow and grow. In 1964, Time, which then had a circulation of more than 3 million, ran a cover story on John Cheever, the author known for his dark fables of suburban malaise. The article, Ovid in Ossining, opened with an extended quotation from the Invocation of Metamorphoses. In Cheever's famous story, The 548, the protagonist boards the titular train and is greeted by a then-familiar, now exotic sight, a car full of commuters reading the evening newspaper. But television was changing the rhythms and habits of American life. In 1985, Postman, a friend and disciple of McLuhan's, published Amusing Ourselves to Death. He argued that television had hijacked Americans' attention and turned politics into cheap entertainment. The problem is not that television presents us with entertaining subject matter, but that all subject matter is presented as entertaining, Postman wrote. Television is our culture's principal mode of knowing about itself. At the time, the average American household watched more than 7 hours of television every day, a number that would rise to nearly 9 hours by 2010. If TV crowded out the silent time necessary for reading, broadband internet and the smartphone make it nearly impossible. Not too long ago, at-home screen entertainment was finite. Shows aired on a certain day at a certain time. If you wanted to watch an old movie, you had to put your shoes on and go to a video store. Books could compete in that environment. Some people, at least, would turn off the TV and read a book before falling asleep. Now, entertainment is limitless. There's no hard stop. One show bleeds into the next. People watch TV with their phone in hand, monitoring social media or texting with friends. Netflix has reportedly told directors and screenwriters to assume that the audience isn't paying attention and to constantly remind viewers what's going on. In this environment, people have to be really determined to read. Most aren't. When people do read, they might find that they're absorbing less information. That's especially true if they read on their phone. The endless scroll, hyperlinks, and notifications invite surface-level reading with constant invitations to look elsewhere. Studies have shown that people comprehend less when reading on a digital device than on paper, perhaps because of all these distractions. Devoting extended, undivided attention to a text can now feel like too much to ask. Audiobooks have become a popular alternative to print books, at least in part because listening to a book allows for multitasking. You can read while doing the dishes or driving to work. Faced with shrinking attention spans and declining comprehension, schools might have been expected to resist the impulse toward shorter passages and shallower reading. Instead, they spurred it on. A 2025 survey found that most middle and high school English teachers assigned 0 to 4 books a year. Successive waves of education reforms have led districts to favor short passages over full books, the better to mimic multiple-choice reading comprehension exams. Many of the most popular school curricula now rely on excerpts. Anne-Marie Cortez, the principal at an elementary school in Corona, California, told me that many administrators are instructing teachers not to assign full books. They're supposed to be running discrete reading drills with short excerpts. Meanwhile, digital devices have flooded American classrooms. In a New York Times survey, more than 80% of elementary school teachers said students receive a school-issued device by the time they enter kindergarten. Lupita Villalobos, who teaches three-year-olds at a pre-K in Duncanville, Texas, told me that the district gives each student a tablet to use during school. She's prevented her students from using the devices, as she knows how much time they spend on them at home. "I had a student who had a very strong reaction to starting school," she said. "Typically, students cry maybe the first couple weeks and they say they want their mom, but this student would cry for her tablet." In the recent past, people were at least reading something online, but that's changing fast. Social media, once mainly text-based, has been overrun with short-form videos. TikTok, YouTube Shorts, and Instagram Reels dominate the attention economy, especially among young people. According to a recent data analysis by Jean Twenge, a psychology professor who studies generational change, by eighth grade, the average kid spends 4.5 hours a day on social media. For much of that time, it appears they are watching videos, often at double speed. Even text messages have taken on characteristics of the spoken word. People use all caps to indicate heightened emotion and avoid the formality of proper punctuation, which now seems stilted, even stern. "Like many 20-somethings, my friends and I have mostly moved on from texts, preferring to send one another voice recordings instead." The written word has survived for thousands of years and overcome successive challenges from new technologies. It's clearly resilient. Reading rates might fluctuate, but optimists argue that the long arc of history points toward universal literacy. Martin Puchner, a comparative literature professor at Harvard, studies how literature has shaped history. He spent decades tracing how communication technologies have changed and the panics those changes have triggered. For much of his career, he was skeptical of fears about the end of reading. "If the long history of changes in writing technologies has taught me anything, I think it's that one should always resist the kind of doomsday scenarios," he told me. And yet, even Puchner now believes that the doomsday scenario has arrived. A return to text, away from video, seems awfully unlikely. Maybe McLuhan and Postman weren't wrong in predicting that our society would become post-literate. They were merely early. The world that these theorists foresaw half a century ago is now here. The literate era will prove to be a brief interlude between the oral and digital ages. Reading shaped the modern mind. Its disappearance will reshape it. Cognitive scientists are starting to understand what these changes might look like. I asked a dozen of them what happens to our brains when we stop reading. Several were amused by my rudimentary question. "Everything that happens to you changes the brain," Dan Willingham, a professor at the University of Virginia, told me. Literally, reading a word changes your brain for a few hours at least, and if you know how to measure it right, for much longer than that. He was trying to reassure me. If everything changes the brain, then almost no single action matters all that much. But what if you consistently replace one kind of action, reading a word, with another, watching an Instagram reel? One of the most robust findings in neuroscience is that people's brains master what they practice. If we fill our time with short-form videos instead of books, our reading skills atrophy. We have less background knowledge to aid comprehension. There's no danger of spontaneous mass illiteracy, but the complex cognitive skills that reading fosters start to degrade. The library of the mind falls into disrepair. Reading books is a workout for the attention span. The more you read, the easier it is to read, and the more you're rewarded with new understanding. Eventually, the process is more pleasurable than it is challenging. But as with physical exercise, the converse is true as well. The less you read, the more difficult it is to read, and the rockier the path to acquiring knowledge. Social media offers instant gratification. John Hutton, a pediatrics professor at UT Southwestern Medical Center, compares scrolling TikTok to a lab rat pushing a button and getting a dose of cocaine. Eventually, all you want to do is push the button. In 2004, the average attention span on a screen was 2.5 minutes, Gloria Mark, a psychologist at UC Irvine, told me. By 2012, it had dropped to 75 seconds. 5 years ago, it fell to about 47 seconds. We become accustomed to having content change rapidly, Mark said. Watching videos is a more passive form of engagement than reading. Hutton recently collected brain images of children, all 3 to 5 years old, as they took in stories in different formats. When children watched an animated video of a story, they used the region of the brain associated with imagination about half as much as they did when looking at static illustrations while listening to an audio recording. Children also use their cerebellum, a part of the brain associated with learning, less when watching a video. They don't really have to use their imagination as much because things are happening on the screen, Hutton told me. The brain's just doing less work to understand and learn from what they're seeing in the animated compared to the illustrated. The paradox is that although video contains more information than text, not just language, but sounds and moving images, it does not stimulate deeper thinking. To the contrary, video thrusts so much information at the viewer at once that it's difficult to focus on any one piece of it. The frames keep changing regardless of how much the viewer has noticed or comprehended. Few people pause and rewind to reflect on what they might have missed. Young people today have never experienced a world without ubiquitous short-form video. In other studies, Hutton found that children who had more screen time and spent less time reading had less well-developed white matter in areas associated with executive function and language. This suggests that they were less accustomed to using those skills. Benjamin Powers at the Haskins Global Literacy Hub told me that students arrive in elementary school with a poor ability to maintain focus and a low tolerance for mental exertion. In classrooms, this shows up as students who can decode or retrieve information, but struggle with comprehension that requires inference, synthesis, or holding ideas in mind across longer texts, he said. In a 2024 survey of third to eighth grade teachers, more than 80% said that their students' reading stamina had declined since 2019. Scores on the ACT's reading and English sections have been falling for the past 7 years. They're now at their lowest level in more than 3 decades. SAT reading and writing scores have declined too, even as administrators have shortened and simplified the passages assessing reading comprehension skills. When these students get to college, their professors find that they have to teach them how to comprehend a text, in other words, how to think. I'm teaching in German, so we've always been used to teaching them how to read, which is something that people in English departments are now realizing that they have to do. Jonathan Fine, a German studies professor at Brown University, told me, before you can even get to what's the largest point, it's, is this ironic? What a metaphor might mean? Just trying to get the very words and grammar to get them to notice everything so that they can hopefully then make the larger connections. That may sound like an exaggeration, but higher education will almost certainly have to become more remedial. In a study of English and English educators, everything, so that they can hopefully then make the larger connections. That may sound like an exaggeration, but higher education will almost certainly have to be

and the Lord Chancellor sitting in Lincoln's Inn Hall. Implacable November weather. As much as mud in the streets, as if the waters had but newly retired from the face of the earth, and it would not be wonderful to meet a megalosaurus, 40 feet long or so, waddling like an elephantine lizard up Holborn Hill. The researchers quoted students' attempts to parse the passage. Quote, so it's like the mud was all in the streets and we were, no, so everything's been like kind of washed around and we might find megalosaurus bones, but he says they're waddling all up the hill, one student said. At least a quarter of the subjects interpreted the figures of speech literally, leading to the inference that dinosaurs walked the streets of 19th century London. Dickens continues by describing the Lord Chancellor as, he is addressed by a large advocate with great whiskers, a little voice, and an interminable brief. Another student interpreted this passage as describing him in a room with an animal, I think, great whiskers, a cat. That students would struggle with unfamiliar references is not surprising, but the researchers gave them access to the entire internet. They could have looked up Michaelmas term, or Lord Chancellor, or Lincoln's Inn Hall if they had chosen to do so. Students didn't even know how to go about figuring out what they didn't understand, or they didn't bother. Most of them did not realize that the passage takes place in a court of law. Only 5% had an accurate, detailed understanding of what they'd read. These changes aren't confined to college campuses. American adults' ability to answer logic questions, reason effectively, and analyze patterns declined from 2006 to 2018. American adults also tend to have a smaller vocabulary than those with an equivalent level of education did half a century ago. Recent studies suggest that the Flynn effect, the steady rise in IQ between generations since the 1930s, has reversed over the past two decades. Average IQ scores are declining by about 3 points a decade, Elizabeth Dvorak, a research psychologist at Northwestern's medical school, told me. The cognitive shifts aren't all negative. Dvorak's research finds that American adults are improving in certain forms of spatial reasoning. Post-literate culture could convey advantages that we don't yet understand. In Plato's Phaedrus, Socrates famously argues that the advent of writing will create forgetfulness in the learner's souls because they will not use their memories. They will trust to the external written characters and not remember of themselves. He was right, but as writing eroded individuals' memories, the media theorist Andre Meir has observed, it improved society's collective memory. Could the generations growing up with their brains hooked to endless video feeds be developing some kind of novel, as yet undetectable, cognitive brilliance? Perhaps. But for now, the decline of reading seems to be ushering in a less rational, analytical, and sophisticated mode of thinking. It's difficult to see any advantages in that. In 1982, Walter J. Ong observed that modern civilization was entering a phase of secondary orality, in which a once literate society reverts back to some of the conventions of pre-literate cultures. Because spoken words disappear as soon as they're uttered, oral cultures value repetition to aid memory. Bards in oral societies make use of stock phrases and mnemonics to keep track of their train of thought. They traffic in epithets and enthusiastic description of physical violence, in Ong's words, because conflict is more memorable than dispassionate discussion. Speakers can't edit their words the way writers can, so they press on without admitting their mistakes. If they later contradict themselves, they don't expect the audience to recall their earlier statements. Meaning depends on the identity of the speaker, not on any concept of objective truth. It is unlikely that Donald Trump has familiarized himself with orality and literacy, but if he did, he might recognize himself in Ong's description.
Trump's communication style is perfectly

0: suited to an oral society. He employs epithets, low-energy Jeb, little Marco, sleepy Joe, that are easy to remember and repeat. He contradicts himself as though there is no record of his previous statements. Even his writing is almost indistinguishable from his speech. It makes sense. Trump reportedly prefers dictation to composition. His online posts are full of idiosyncratically placed punctuation, capital letters, and exclamation points. Many are memes with little text. One featured an image of an American warship hitting an Iranian airplane with a laser beam and included the phrase, "Lasers, bing, bing, gone." Trump is our first post-literate president. It is difficult to imagine him being elected leader of a country where information is primarily spread through text. Ahead of the 2024 election, an NBC News poll of 1,000 voters found that Joe Biden had a 49-point lead among respondents who read newspapers. Trump has pioneered a style of communication that exploits our distracted, disputatious age. So many people, particularly in the academic and journalistic circles, think of him as a political revolutionary. Roderick Hart, a communications professor emeritus at the University of Texas at Austin, told me, "And I see him much more as a rhetorical revolutionary." In the 1985 book, No Sense of Place, the media theorist Joshua Meyerowitz observed that television and other electronic media inundated Americans with new kinds of information about their prospective leaders. Print media gave the public access only to politicians' polished remarks. Video let Americans see their presidents sweat, sneeze, and stammer. Voters began to focus on dating criteria instead of resume criteria, he told me. More than in the past, authorities today must often look and sound good rather than write and reason well, Meyerowitz wrote in No Sense of Place. He predicted that the decline of print and rise of electronic media would ultimately push people toward populist leaders. They would shun authority and institutions in favor of the candidate who made good television. He published his book soon after Ronald Reagan, a former actor, had won re-election. I reread the book recently and I kept going, "This is even more true than when I wrote it," Meyerowitz said. Social media platforms give Americans unprecedented opportunities to watch their representatives' every move. Their algorithms reward simplistic, inflammatory, emotionally resonant content over complexity, nuance, and rigor. Ideas that comport with folk theories of politics, all leaders are equally corrupt, immigrants steal jobs, policy problems have easy, common-sense solutions, prevail over the findings of subject matter experts. Politicians on the right and the left have figured out how to exploit these new platforms. Raihan Salam, the president of the conservative-leaning Manhattan Institute, described to me how this plays out. "You name an enemy and you polarize the public," he said. "You don't allow for nuance because nuance is just a confusion when you're in a struggle for power." Politicians who promote the distrust of institutions and elites do better under such circumstances. You create this fantasy that actually it's all really, really simple, and one charismatic person can just achieve these wins that are visually compelling and emotionally compelling, Salam said. This is precisely the kind of demagogic figure the founders hoped a well-read populace would see through. When you think about our constitutional order, how it was meant to work, it absolutely cuts against that, Salam said. Marshall McLuhan once said, "The liberal world, by definition, is literate." The inverse appears to be true as well. If Trump is the first post-literate president, he won't be the last. The political strategist David Plouffe, an architect of Barack Obama's presidential campaigns, recently argued that candidates should focus each day on content creation. He advised shrinking every idea into something short enough for screen-addled voters to concentrate on. If it can't be communicated in an Instagram post or 10-second TikTok, Go back to the drawing board, Plouffe wrote in a New York Times op-ed. That may very well be good advice on how to campaign for office in the post-literate era. As a way to practice informed self-government, it portends disaster. I haven't even mentioned artificial intelligence yet. A number of digital technologies have hijacked attention and made focused reading all but impossible. Generative AI is the first tool to threaten the continued existence of writing. Writing is hard. Orwell likened the experience to a long bout of some painful illness. AI promises a simple remedy. The trouble is that writing is not merely the act of transcribing fully formed thoughts. If it were, it wouldn't be hard. Writing is the way people figure out what they think and how to convey those thoughts to someone who doesn't already share them. Cal Newport, a computer science professor at Georgetown University, argues that the process of writing forces people to think in an orderly, linear fashion. It exposes flabby thoughts and shoddy reasoning. And the time and focus it takes to form thoughts into words, sentences, and paragraphs allow the author to make new connections and discover new insights. This feels true to me. My job is to write. With apologies to Orwell, the prospect of a painful illness fills me with less dread than a blank page. But there's satisfaction in the struggle. The writing process is how I refine and formalize inchoate ideas and gain new understanding. By evaluating my arguments and discarding those that aren't convincing, I find the ones that are. Writing is hard because the writer is learning. If AI eliminates the challenge, it also eliminates the learning. Early studies have suggested that this is exactly what happens when people use AI to write. The process is easier. The product is often better than what someone could compose on their own. But it comes at the expense of mental development. One study determined that undergraduates who used AI for studying performed significantly worse on a surprise test than those who studied without AI. The students trailed their peers even on questions that demanded reflection and effort instead of specific knowledge. Another study of hundreds of individuals in Britain found that frequent AI use for cognitive tasks is negatively associated with critical thinking abilities. Modern life demands a lot of tedious writing. Some of it can surely be offloaded to machines without too great a cost. But a career spent studying the historical adoption of new technologies has convinced Newport that it's almost impossible to automate away one problem without creating others. Over and over, people think they're using a tool to bypass a single tiresome task. And then there's all these unexpected second-order impacts, he told me. Email was supposed to be a more convenient substitute for faxes, phone calls, and meetings. Instead, responding to emails became an immense time suck of its own. These unforeseen consequences end up transforming intellectual life. The skill of deep thinking will likely become rarer and rarer in a world where much of the population uses AI to avoid writing. It will also become more and more important. AI is creating a superabundance of text. It has led to a threefold increase in the number of books released on Amazon each month since 2022, when ChatGPT was launched. Over the same period, scientific journal submissions have also surged. Many were written at least in part by artificial intelligence. AI produces crisp professional prose. Presented with human and AI-produced text side by side, even MFA candidates have been shown to prefer the work of the machines. If AI writing is pleasing and convincing, however, it is also unoriginal, often inaccurate, or both. People will therefore need their powers of discernment and comprehension more than ever. They will need to know what they think and how to make their own judgments. These are the exact skills that the use of AI threatens to erode. What's at risk is nothing less than the ability to think for oneself. If people become over-reliant on AI to write for them, they could lose the capacity to interrogate or even develop their own views. These are quintessentially human capacities. If we give those up, the NY philosopher Kwame Anthony Appiah told me, we'd stop being the kind of humans that we are. We'd be very different creatures. 126 years ago, The Atlantic published an essay by Arthur Reed Kimball describing one of the most serious of the unchallenged changes of modern American life. The ability of the nation's citizens to write well and think deeply was under attack. The enemy of eloquence and sustained attention, the newspaper. In The Invasion of Journalism, Kimball argued that the daily paper, with its sports pages and gossip columns, its miscellaneous items and slang, was eclipsing the book and the literary magazine. Even those who claim to read the newspaper to learn of pressing events in Washington or Europe, he argued, will turn first to some interesting story, perhaps a curious bicycle adventure, perhaps the capture of a clever burglar. Before the newspaper, the novel was seen as a threat to good reading habits and moral stature. Thomas Jefferson thought that one of the greatest obstacles to educating women was their passion for fiction. Once a woman has fallen for novels, he wrote, nothing can engage attention unless dressed in all the figments of fancy. Those inclined to dismiss the present assault on reading point to this venerable tradition, decrying some new technology or medium as distracting and debasing the American people. Perhaps 126 years from now, this essay will seem like the latest such exercise in hand-wringing. Looking back at these laments, I notice that the people most invested in the old modes were usually the quickest to predict that all will be lost. By some measures at least, books continue to thrive. Last year, print book sales were higher than they were a decade ago. Barnes & Noble opened more than 60 new stores. Almost 400 independent bookstores sprang up in 2025. Substack has seen an explosion of subscriptions for long-form writing. Celebrities such as Dua Lipa and Reese Witherspoon have used their fame and influence to launch wildly successful book clubs. Audiobooks have become a billion-dollar industry. But the optimists overlook a crucial thread in the data. Text is thriving among a dwindling portion of the population. Just 20% of adults accounted for more than 80% of all books read last year. It's becoming a kind of niche hobby, like stamp collecting or growing orchids, Leah Price, a historian of reading at Rutgers University, told me. Readers spend more time reading each day than they did two decades ago. They appear to be even more passionate about print than their predecessors. But the people devoted to text, who derive cultural understanding and intellectual connection from the written word, are now part of a subculture. The fact that you are reading this or hearing this article almost certainly makes you a member of it. I had the advantage of growing up in a family of readers. My dad read to me almost every night, all the way through middle school. My older sisters couldn't wait to recruit me into their book club. Our favorite was The Boxcar Children, about four orphaned siblings who create a home in an abandoned train car. In the book, the children have scarcely found food and shelter before the two sisters decide to teach their younger brother to read. During high school, I got it in my head that I should read the classics. My teachers kept recommending their favorite books. I wanted to share in their knowledge and understand their references. I slogged through Jane Eyre and fell for Anna Karenina. Although I was alone while reading, I didn't feel that way. These books contain the wisdom of generations. As James Baldwin said in a 1963 Life profile, you think your pain and your heartbreak are unprecedented in the history of the world, but then you read. It was Dostoevsky and Dickens who taught me that the things that tormented me most were the very things that connected me with all the people who were alive or who ever had been alive. I felt like I was part of an unbroken chain of knowledge and culture. In the years since, I'm not quite sure when, the habit slipped. The change was subtle. I became busier. I started scrolling on my phone before bed instead of reading. My attention began to wander every few pages. What did it matter if I read less? No one was checking on my progress, and the books would always be there. I could pick them up later. When the Library of Alexandria disappeared, the knowledge inscribed on its scrolls was lost forever. We can only guess what else Eratosthenes and Euclid might have written. The text turned to dust. That won't happen today. All of the words in the great library could be stored on a single computer chip. Nowadays, even the most obscure academic monographs are scanned and digitized. Google Books and the Internet Archive represent libraries of unfathomable proportions. We can navigate to them with a few keystrokes, not a perilous journey across the Mediterranean. But the threat of apathy remains. What we're losing is the ability and inclination to read those texts. An astonishing wealth of information and wisdom has been bequeathed to us. What we'll do with this inheritance is up to us. That concludes this week's reading from the Atlantic Magazine. My name is Jean, and it's been my pleasure to read for you.
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2: Here's the forecast for the Boston and South Shore area on the Talking Information Center from the National Weather Service. For today, sunny and hot, temperatures near 90. Overnight, partly cloudy. Temperatures in the upper 60s. Wednesday, back to sun. Temperatures in the mid-80s. The sun rose this morning at 5:48, setting at 7:51 this evening. Stay tuned for more heading your way next on the Talking Information Center.
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5: You can't escape a traffic jam. Know what else you can't escape? Seasonal allergies. And you might think you can avoid that coffee stain until... 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
8: 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And Framingham.
9: And coming up next on the Talking Information Center, it's today's reading of National Review. 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
10: Thank you for tuning in. My name is Michael Welch. Today is June 7th, and I will be reading for you today the National Review. Our first article is titled Uneasy Living: Why Americans Fear the AI Future. If AI is the future, it's a future most Americans dread. A recent poll found that 55% of American adults think AI will do more harm than good in their day-to-day lives, an increase from the 44% of respondents who felt the same way 1 year ago. The sentiment is bipartisan. A recent YouGov poll found that Democrats are only slightly more likely than Republicans or independents to say AI is advancing too quickly. At the end of April, the Guard bill, sponsored by Senator Joe Howley, which proposed protections for children from harmful AI bots, was unanimously passed by the Senate Judiciary Committee. Concerns is also cross-generational. The same poll found that 64% of 18 to 29-year-olds believe AI is moving too fast, only slightly less than the 38 to 44-year-olds, which is 67%, and the 45 to 64-year-olds, 72%. During the commencement address at the University of Central Florida this spring, real estate executive Gloria Caulfield no doubt expected enthusiastic applause from her techno-positive claim that artificial intelligence was the next industrial revolution. Instead, the crowd of graduates heartily booed the statement. Similarly, students at the University of Arizona repeatedly jeered former Google chief Eric Schmidt during a commencement address when he praised the revolutionary impact of AI. He chalked up their feelings to fear in your generation that future has already been written, the machines are coming. What Schmidt dismissed as fear might better be understood as experience. A recent Gallup survey showed that only 18% of Americans ages 14 to 29 feel hopeful about AI, a decline from the previous year's 27%. The survey found that excitement for AI dropping 14%, hopefulness fell 9 points, and anger rose by 9 points. Most notably, even daily AI users, who generally hold more favorable views of those technologies, have become less positive over the past year. The most enthusiastic users of AI can hardly be dismissed by aging doomers. On the contrary, the more they use the AI, the less they like it. Despite being among early adopters and the most consistent users, Gen Z remains unconvinced that AI enhances creativity, critical thinking, or even efficiency, the Gallup survey found. The majority believes AI-driven efficiency may come at a cost, particularly to learning. They are also less likely to trust work performed by AI. Trust in AI-assisted work is far lower than in human-only outputs. Younger users are less likely to think that the facility with the technology will translate to better employment opportunities. As one business professor involved in the recent survey noted, younger Americans report a highest familiarity with AI tools, but are also the least optimistic about the labor market. AI fluency and the optimism are moving in opposite directions. This general unease about AI is not merely about skill decay or employment anxiety, however. And AI executives would be foolish to read the public mood as simply a matter to be resolved by better public relations. It is a broader rejection of the decades-long narratives of technological inevitability peddled by Silicon Valley, and, more urgently, an expression of concern about a world in which people have been promised greater control over daily life, usually through new and improved technology. But they feel increasingly that they lack agency and more broadly. Recent results from Harvard's Institute of Politics poll from 18 to 29-year-olds bears this out. Compared with the polling from 2018, the most defining shifts among young Americans is a loss of perceived agency. A growing belief that what they do no longer shapes what happens next. While much of this fearing of frustration is directed at government, half of those surveys believed that people like me don't have any say about what the government does. It is also an expression of pessimism about the future. Only 26% of those surveys feels hopeful about the future of America. Just 5 years ago, the number was 55%. In a generation raised on the promises made by social media companies, which have proved false, the downsides of growing up online were, until recently, glossed over as outlier cases. And a few technology companies were held accountable for the harms caused by the products they designed. When younger generations believe they lack meaningful control over the direction of their lives, will take and express waning faith in the nation's institutions. Is it any wonder that they also reject the shiny message of Silicon Valley titans who offer vague promises about how they will land on the winning side of AI revolution? These are, after all, the same titans who matter-of-factly both talk about the white-collar bloodbath coming to the job market, as an Axios headline recently put it, describing the views of Dario Amodei, the CEO of Anthropic, one of the world's largest creators of AI. It could become difficult for a substantial part of the population to really contribute. And that's really bad. We don't want that, Amodei told Axios. He also doubled down on AI's inevitability. You can't just step in front of a train and stop it. Predictably, some politicians on the left are seeking to do just that, using AI anxieties as a stalking horse for redistributing wealth projects. Senator Elizabeth Warren has argued on heavily taxing AI companies, and Senator Bernie Sanders has flirted with the idea of a federal moratorium on the constructions of data centers and claimed he will introduce a bill to enact a one-time 50% tax on AI companies. On the right, the Trump administration recently issued an executive order to ask AI companies to voluntarily submit their frontier models for review by the federal government, up to 30 days before releasing them to the public. A mild gesture at federal oversight of AI for an administration that has been loath to regulate the industry at all. Asked about the booing of AI at college commencement ceremonies, Senator Hawley told reporters they can't find jobs. 30 to 40% of them are unemployed, and they blame AI for this. And you know, they may well be right. We want to see new technology create jobs, not destroy jobs. In states across the country, there are more than 300 bills that seek to ban or restrict the size of data centers. And ordinary Americans have organized to keep centers out of their communities. Concerns about data centers range from old-fashioned NIMBYism, not in my backyard, to worries about resource depletion, noise, and increase in electricity costs. A recent Gallup survey found that 7 in 10 Americans oppose construction of data centers in their area. Other grassroots groups have emerged to lobby for limits on forms of AI use, by children and its use in school. These polyglot coalitions include parent groups, religious leaders, environmentalists, and former Tea Party activists. As the New York Times noticed recently, they all share a suspicion about the motives of the handful of Silicon Valley companies that dominate the AI market. Some of those same companies began pouring money into PACs to defeat bills hostile to technology companies' interests. And they're spending significant money on congressional races to support pro-AI candidates, a sign that at least some tech titans see the public mood as more than a passing backlash. 10 years ago, the World Economic Forum in Davos presenters spoke about the fourth industrial revolution that new technologies like AI has launched. AI researcher Dilip George encouraged his audience to imagine a robot capable of treating Ebola patients or cleaning up nuclear waste. A decade later, as major AI companies and their IPOs, we must still engage in acts of imagination. Since no such robots exist to be sent to the Democratic Republic of Congo to tackle the current Ebola outbreak, yet researchers at RAND, who surveyed more than 42 million children in the U.S., recently found that almost a fifth of adolescents and young adults reported using AI chatbots for mental health advice, representing an increase by almost half from the 1 year prior. Significantly, most users told no one they used AI chatbots for this purpose. Are these revolutionary improvements? As the sycophantic sounding chatbot might say, that's a great question. As we consider the degree to which we are willing to replace human agency with artificial agent powers, and we're told repeatedly to accept the Silicon Narrative Valley that of AI inevitability. Perhaps the current wave of uneasy feeling about AI isn't an irrational backlash at all, but a necessary and healthy expression of skepticism about technology whose power even its own makers don't fully understand. Our next article is from Politics, called The Redistricting Rage. States' congressional redistricting wars will get worse before they get better. The reaction may be more damaging than the maps themselves. Partisan gerrymanders are as old as the Republic, and there's nothing new about redistricting fights dragging into mid-decade. Even before summer 2025, Democrats had used lawsuits against Republican-run states and evaded rules in Democratic-run states to gain additional houses to seats in Alabama, Louisiana, New York, North Carolina, and Utah, and attempted to do the same in Georgia, South Carolina, Texas, and Wisconsin. Several of these battles waged over Democratic demands for majority-minority districts, drawn explicitly to segregate black voters into their own districts. This gave those Democrat voters a legal weapon to Republican political minorities in states such as Illinois and Maryland. Many of the Republican plans to redraw maps were in response to these lawsuits. Florida and Texas Republicans have complained that their states were cheated off extra seats by errors in the 2020 census. President Trump weighed in as only he can in openly calling for Texas legislative to redistrict the state of Republicans' favor to save the House majority, saying the traditionally quiet part out loud. That raised the national temperature and triggered such states such as California to engage in retaliatory gerrymanders, even though, unlike Texas, those states have not previously been restrained by having to create major minority districts. At the end of April, in Louisiana versus Callis, the Supreme Court largely ended the era of racial gerrymandering by ruling that they violate the Constitution unless they are required for a narrowly targeted remedial purpose. This has set not only Louisiana, but also Alabama, Tennessee, Florida, and other southern red states racing to redraw their maps in time for 2026. Things turned a bit better on the bench when Justice Ketanji Brown Jackson blasted the court for letting Louisiana move too swiftly to implement a map that has been tied up in litigations for more than 5 years. Far uglier are the shenanigans and prosecutorial radicalism that has been unleashed. In New York and Virginia, Democrats broke legal restraints. The Virginia Democrats drew an outrageous 10-to-1 gerrymander that would put the Beltway in charge of all but one of the purple state's districts. They got narrowly upheld by a misleadingly worded referendum, only for the state Supreme Court to rule that doing so violated the Virginia Constitution. In a season of frothy rhetoric, furious Democrats have been advocating steps as radical as removing the entire Virginia court and packing the U.S. Supreme Court. Republicans are almost as bloody-minded. In Indiana state senators who voted against joining the redistricting fray were targeted by Trump and nearly lost all their primaries. In Utah, incensed by the state Supreme Court's ruling that legislators can't overrule a stature enacted by ballot initiative, Republicans have added two seats to the court and hounded one of the incumbents into resigning over leaked texts that suggest a sexual affair. They now aim to topple a second justice in a retention election. The issue has pervaded judicial elections in North Carolina. Democrats on the state Supreme Court creatively interpreted the state constitution to keep the map 7-7 in 2022. Republicans did that after defeating two justices that year. And in Wisconsin, Democrats won a state Supreme Court seat in 2025 and immediately rewrote the state legislative map. They are still casting for theories to justify doing the same Wisconsin's congregational map. The Supreme Court was right to put a stop to racial gerrymanders, starting the redistrict process in 2031-32 without them, and without COVID-induced delays in the census, likely means there will be fewer in the mid-decades disputes in the 2030s. But in the interim, primal partisan rage is doing damage to our system. Our next article is The Long View: American Federation Teachers, Education, Healthcare, and Public Services for Immediate Release. This is by Rob Long. Randy Weingarten and the leadership of the American Federation of Teachers issues urgent statements regarding the current hantavirus global pandemic. In order to ensure the safety of the children entrusted in our care, and to treat America's educators with respect and consideration, we have asked that all public schools that are currently open immediately close for the rest of the year and remain closed until November 7th, 2028. While there is currently no recorded or anticipated spread of rodent-based virus, out of an abundance of caution, we are calling out the nation's school systems to close while the scientific community conducts the necessary research into this new crisis. This will mean summer school sessions are canceled, with regular academic year classes commencing at later at some later date. Our brave members were just getting school back to normal after the upheavals of the COVID-era pandemic, which is still very much going on. As hard as it is for all of us to accept, we're not going to be able to go back to work for the next 18 months at the minimum, AFT President Randy Weingarten announced. And you know how painful it is to tell a member of your of our union that they are required to stay home for work for over a year? Parents will be provided with YouTube links to maintain continuity of instructions, as alongside resources like web binders and AI-engineered lesson plans. We don't know enough about the virus to even know if Zoom classes are safe for students and teachers. Sometimes staying home and not working alone and not working is the most prudent choice. Following the complications of reopening schools after the COVID-era global pandemic, an AFT created a task force to design and implement biohazard policies going forward. The task force had issued preliminary policy proposals that centers around school closures, cancellations, and online group-style learning. But the sudden appearance of this new and deadly supervirus is like forced the immediate interruption of all in-person meetings and workshop conducted by the task force. Because of the virus's rodent center profile, all teachers with rodent or mouse-adjacent anxieties will be provided with the ongoing counseling and mental health support. And any interactions and encounters with rodents of any kind, including ferrets and guinea pigs, will be reported to the task force. This week, all teachings and administrative staff must complete the AFT's four-hour online module. The office of the American Federation of Teachers will be closed during the duration of this crisis. Hantavirus facts. While at present it affects mostly cruise ship passengers who were aboard the MV Hondas, the current science points to a larger area of impact that will disproportionately infect the BIPOC, trans, and undocumented communities. The proper use and maintenance of any N-class mask has been shown to be 0.005% effective in virus protection, and for the reason that we are asking parents to remain masked and to mask their children, even during Zoom classes, which might begin as soon as December 2026. Hantavirus is spread primarily through contact with infected feral rodents. The current collective bargaining agreements with school systems and districts do not have active and articulated policies with regard of rodent and feral non-laboratory variety. Scientists are studying the effects of the long hanta, and have yet to issue guidance on a potentially lethal effect. Additionally, nothing is known about the spray distance of the virus, making it dangerous, and speculate on what constitutes safe social distancing, and the consensus from the medical community and the Committee of Pandemic Paid Time Off, the CPPTO, is the only shelter in place until 2028. Our next article is by James Lex. This is called Athwart Off a Cliff. Trump on the $250 bill. Perhaps this would stimulate the economy, since people who detest Trump would spend the bill as soon as possible. People who love him would spend it at Starbucks, just to see where the baristas wince. But that just doesn't seem likely. It seems impossible that the nation could agree on anyone to put on the $250 bill, unless it's Mr. Rogers. someone would complain about historical figures not aligning exactly with the proper beliefs of today. Where did FDR stand on trans rights? If you said the matter never came up, and besides, he mostly sat, it wouldn't be enough. Simply existing in an unenlightened time would be sufficient to get the veto. To see how things go nowadays, look at old Blighty. The Bank of England recently changed its money to deplatform problematic people, like Winston Churchill. That could have stamped the bills. It's like they could have just stamped the bills with the sort of message you see before TV shows. Content warnings, smoking, drinking, racism, nationalism. You think they would have kept computer pioneer Alan Turing, who was gay, but no. According to a story in The Telegraph that released in the focus group comments on redesigning the currency, one of the members said, It still feel a bit imperialistic. Even Alan Turing, who was obviously a famous scientist, is within the context of winning the Second World War. It does feel like there's a kind of boomer imperialistic. It's like we're the ones who won the Second World War and saved the world's feeling of the banknotes. This was one person. To repeat, it does kind of feel a little bit imperialistic, which appears sufficient to make the bloody Bank of England say, obviously, we are causing distress, so Alan's off. Such weak tea kind of still feel a little bit. Imagine if he'd really felt a great deal. All the bills would have been recalled and burned. It takes a special type of idiot to regard World War II as an imperialistic endeavor. And you don't know whether it's an old Labor Lawick or a Green Latwick. Doesn't matter. They share the same disdain for any sort of cultural pride that doesn't involve a rainbow and a leather dog mask. It wasn't just historical figures that troubled the critics. Particular arrangement of bricks and stones were also problematic. Again, The Telegraph. The Bank of England was advised to move images of nature, scenes of landmarks and historical architectures where potentially were also too controversial. Georgian and Victoria era buildings were labeled as high risk due to potential links to colonialism and slavery. As if nature is innocent? You want pictures of the ocean on your money? Well, what do you think of the slave? What do you think slave ships traveled on? Those trees appear to be bending in the breeze. How do you think colonial ships filled their sails? Okay. Then maybe just unique geography. Would that be all right? The bank was advised to avoid pictures of the White Cliffs of Dover due to its association with the UK border. One focus group participants in the cliffs could be seen by some people as a political statement, particularly in the moment around immigration and small boats. Yes, the very existence of the cliffs is racist and xenophobic, and say nothing of ableist. It's a wonder why they haven't installed elevators that go down to the sea and enable a steady stream of single men from foreign cultures to ride up style. Churches? Oh no! Oh dear no. According to Focus Group 7, made up of young adults, there are people with lots of different religions in the UK, and we shouldn't just be highlighting, say, a cathedral. If the bank has proposed putting mosques on every bill, the same people would say nothing, because they wouldn't want to appear Islamophobic. In fact, if the money had a grim bearded imam throwing Alan Turing off the White Cliffs for being gay, anyone who complained would be stamped far right and suspected of pinning the Union Jack inside his house. In short, historical figures represented a backward-looking version of the UK that carries too great a risk of division and controversy. They'll probably have to go with a hedgehog, until someone complains that hedges were used to demarcate property and therefore represents the privilege of the landed class. Songbirds, they excluded the deaf. Best to sum up the less preference with picks of two weak beasts, the termite and the leech. Our next article comes from Andrew Studiford, called "Resilient Ukraine: Notes on a Changing Battlefield." When Kiev's air raid sirens go off, I was told, don't do what the Ukrainians do. They'll carry on as normal unless their well-honed senses tell them otherwise. Living in war creates its own habits and best practices. Lacking these, I should make immediately to an air raid shelter. The metro station would do. The sirens sounded in the streets on our phones. There are apps for that. Just as dinner in our first evening in Kiev. And so, this was where our group stopped before heading to our hotel, and it proved a long night. After an eight-year warm-up in Crimea and the Donbas, Russia launched a full-scale invasion on Ukraine in February 2022. Contrary to the Kremlin's anticipation of a quick victory, its special military operations have now lasted longer than the First World War. It has become embedded into everyday existence. A small group of journalists on a visit arranged to sponsored by Razom for Ukraine, a humanitarian and advocacy organization, we traveled by train in southeast Poland to Kiev. Our carriage was comfortable. What was on the video screen mounted to its ceiling, less so. Along with advertising similar to that might be shown anywhere from Europe, there were explanations on what to do in the event of an evacuation of the train, and a tribute to a fallen soldier. Kiev's central station was bustling, but there was also a symbolic departure board for trains to Ukraine's occupied cities. Liberated Kyrgyzstan is highlighted in a different color. Later in the first night, the night of June 14th, 15th, the sirens began wailing again. Down we went in our hotel's air raid shelters, but for hours. It was easy to find reassuring and well-equipped, the opposite of makeshift. I was unable to judge whether the occasional sounds of explosions and the crump-crump of defensive fire were routine fare. But when increasing numbers of Ukrainians started walking in, it seemed like a sign of a heavier attack than usual, as it turned out to be. A couple of weeks earlier, following one of the war's larger overnight strikes, much of it in directness to Kiev, the Russians have warned foreigners to leave. The reason? They are going to be targeting the facilities connected to Ukraine's defense industry, which were scattered across the city. Kiev's Pechersk Lavar is one of the holiest places in Eastern Christianity, a monastery complex with origins stretching back nearly 1,000 years. While I sat in my hotel's shelter, a Russian drone crashed into the monastery's cathedral, setting on fire for motives unrelated to Ukrainian defense, and in all likelihood tied closely to Vladimir Putin's underlying ideology rationalization. Such as it is for the invasion. Russia, Ukraine, and Belarus constitutes. Russia's leader maintains a single triune Russian people, from which malign forces are detaching Ukraine. This argument depends on successfully denying the reality of distinct Ukrainian and Belarusian nationalities. The time-worn thesis that Russia has repeatedly tried to prove by eliminating or suppressing the people and their culture and other pieces of evidence that reveal the reverse of it to be true. To cut a convoluted story short, the monastery has been another battlefield in the fight over Ukraine's national identity, pitting those who prefer the Eastern Orthodoxy reveal the reverse of it to be true. To cut a convoluted story short, the monastery has been another battlefield in the fight over Ukraine's national identity,

Making our way past fire engines, emergency personnel, and toppled cupola, we reached the cathedral. Its interior still smelled of smoke. Its floors had been drenched by hoses and sudden rainstorms that have helped out the fire, that have helped put out the fire. A woman is a miracle, said our guide. An older woman commented at the sight of the damage summoned up memories of her childhood. After the Germans captured Kiev in 1941, Soviet saboteurs had detonated mines within the cathedral. It had been left as ruins for decades and was rebuilt only after Ukraine regained its independence. 3 days later, we were stepping through shattering rooms in the Kharkiv Art Museum, hit during a large drone onslaught on that city, Ukraine's second largest, and also took place in June 14th and 15th. True to form, Russia is taking pains to destroy artifacts and architecture that do not fit its narrative. The targets in Kiev that night have also included an important museum across the monastery, as well as Ukraine's film museum. The Kharkiv Art Museum has been attacked before, and most of its collections have been shipped elsewhere. But some, mainly Soviet-era work, has been left behind. A painting of Lenin was laid out amid the saved as indestructible as a cockroach. I asked the museum official what came next. We will rebuild. A few hundred yards away, we had lunch outdoors at a vaguely hipsterish, vaguely Scandinavian-looking food court. From there, we could see the golden arches, scarred by shrapnel of a currently closed McDonald's. We were some 25 miles south of the Russian border, and perhaps the same distance south or southwest from the active front line. Moscow's penetrated this traditionally Russian-speaking city. They were driven out as, a little later, they were from almost everywhere in the Kharkiv region. But liberation does not necessarily mean safety. We saw one of a number of facilities that provided badly needed educational and other support for children from areas where it was impractical or unsafe to stay. Although, in battered and bombarded Kharkiv, the word safe is a relative term. Meanwhile, thousands of children in Russia-occupied territories have simply been stolen, adding yet more credibility to the theory that one of the motives to the attempted conquest of Ukraine was to get hold of millions of Slavs to repair. As Moscow saw it, Russia's deteriorating demographics. In the most extreme cases, some had their names and nationalities changed. These abductions, in conjunction with other factors, could cross the line to genocide, as defined by the U.S. Convention in the Prevention and Punishment of the Crime of Genocide. Other children, while remaining with their parents in occupied parts of the country, are being re-educated with the help of the new school syllabi, and have been coerced tricked into attending summer camps designed to subject them to even deeper levels of indoctrination. In Kiev, we visited Save Ukraine, an organization dedicated to extricating these kids, a difficult, risky process that has been compared to the Underground Railroad. And to their subsequent rehabilitation, we talked to three of them, young men now, who called their time in Moscow's care, much of which was centered, predictably enough, on Russification. But also, in various ways, on encouraging enlistment in Russia's military when the time came, to become later day janissaries. If for a different empire, and without the prospects, one mentioned that being taught that the ultimate enemy, the foe they

0: would one day have to fight is the U.S. For all of the impressive efforts we saw, and naturally many others that we did not, to protect and develop Ukraine's civil society, only so much can be done for a nation being shaken by a ferocious, destabilizing storm that extends far beyond the battlefield and the lands. About a fifth of Ukraine's territories lost for now to Russia. Some statistics illustrate that extent of the challenge. There are approximately 3.7 million internally displaced people in Ukraine, often living in very tough conditions. Frequency as near as they can to there are approximately 3.7 internally displaced people in Ukraine, often living in very tough conditions, frequently as near as they can to their old homes. Many are in Kharkiv and Dnipro, on the periphery of a war zone which has only been incompletely escaped. Ukraine was poor by European standards even before the invasion. But since then, its poverty rate has perhaps doubled to maybe 40%. Its population has shrunk to about from 46 million in 2010 to about 39 million today, with slightly fewer than 10% live in Russian occupied territory. They were an estimated 6 million Ukrainian refugees in the West, about a third of whom were children, with the rest being of working age and women outnumbering men. On top of everything, the serious demographic troubles ahead, like the need to preserve Ukraine's future, sometimes literally a new program allowed soldiers to freeze their eggs or sperm, would go a long way to explaining why the draft age is 25. The average Ukrainian soldier in his or her early to mid 40s, given the underwhelming response to the campaign to enlist people under 25, and the high rates of draft evasions going AWOL and desertion, this seems unlikely to change. Rallying around the flag in a moment of high crisis, as many Ukrainians did in 2022, was one thing. Fighting a war of attrition isn't quite another. The war is being fought on fronts too, with Russia doing what it can to wreak still more havoc on economy. Now about a fifth smaller than before in 2022. Nevertheless, for a state battling an existential threat, Ukraine is faring reasonably well economically. It is no small part because much of its budget is funded by the West. GDP is growing modestly. Inflation is around 8%. And despite the labor shortage in some areas, unemployment stands at about 14%. Central Kiev, an outlier to be sure, is lively and some war damaged apart, well maintained. There is no hint of an economic dissolution I saw in Moscow around the time of the Soviet collapse. The gas station convenience store on the road between Kiev and Kharkiv had customers and plenty to sell. There is a scant hope of a quick resolution to the conflict, and there are widespread expectations of another winter made colder and darker by Russian destruction of Ukrainian energy infrastructure. Polling suggests war weariness, but also a profound concern that any peace would be no more than a pause to allowing Russia to catch its breath and start again. Since the earliest days of the special military operations, Ukrainians have seen enough of the latest, not-so-novel iteration of Russia's way of war to know what that would mean. At the end of March 2022, Ukrainian forces liberated Bucha, a pleasant town just north of Kiev, briefly occupied by the Russians. There they found corpses on the streets, in cellars, in mass graves, and elsewhere. Some people had been executed, others seemingly shot for the hell of it. Some tortured. There were numerous rapes. It's like some of Bacha's inhabitants are, according to reports from the last year, still imprisoned in Russia. The town itself has since been repaired and revived, although its principal church is still scarred. A wall of remembrance stands, nearby, covered by the plaques bearing names of over 500 dead. The youngest listed was a toddler. The oldest, just short of her centenary. She, like the others recorded, had survived Hitler and Stalin. But not Putin. Ukraine might agree to a peace, in which it accepted de facto, if not de jure, geographic losses, but only if backed by reliable guarantees. Unlike the artfully empty phrases of the 1994 Budapest memorandum. But with a transatlantic rancor casting doubts on NATO and all of the U.S. possibly poised to pull its troops out of Europe before Europeans can replace them, who will make this credible guarantee? Divisions within the EU over assistance for Ukraine is only making things worse. Amid this uncertainty, Ukraine is forced to on the skies as a source of both dangers and opportunity. The most pressing danger, we were repeatedly told, comes from the shortage of the Patriot interceptors needed to take down Russian ballistic missiles. President Trump's support for Ukraine's being licensed to manufacture interceptors is welcome, but does nothing to relieve the immediate problem. On the other hand, Ukraine's drone program is a remarkable demonstration on what ingenuity, improvisation, flexibility, and the private sector can achieve. Has played a key part in slowing the Russian advance in the east. I asked one veteran how fighting has changed since 2022. After the drones started appearing in forces, the battlefield, he said, turned to hell. They had nowhere to hide. The Ukrainians may have the edge, but the Russians have their drones too. The result has been to create a kill zone over and beyond the line of no contact where the Russian and Ukrainian armies meet, and any no man's land area in between. Making any movement in this area extremely dangerous and creating something very close to a stalemate. Ukraine now claims that owing to drone attacks, Russian troop losses killed or seriously wounded are running at about the rate as it thought Russia was able to, and around 30,000 a month. As technology improves, so the kill zones widen from 10 miles or so to, in some places, as much as 30 miles. This is taking Ukraine closer to establishing what its former defense minister, Andriy Zargonsky, has described for the strategic neutralization of Russia on the ground. This could mean that instead of being held at bay by conventional and bloody attritional fighting, Russia's ability to take the offense on land is, as it already was at sea, frozen. And Ukraine's longer-range drones are now taking the conflict deep into Russia, damaging crucial infrastructure and maybe adding the pressure to Putin, which may ratchet up still further if Russia's losses force the Kremlin to resort to mass mobilization. And if that's what Putin's been up to, he will do it again. There are no signs that he's giving up. Cheap, scalable, effective, and increasingly sophisticated Ukraine drones have been the source of national pride, defiance, and hope. Someone reminiscent of the emotions summoned up by the Spitfires that threw over England in the summer of 1940. Those feelings are shared by those working with drones at the facilities we visited. Their elan was light gamer influenced artwork on some of the walls there, impossible to miss. Look down as well as up. Ukraine unmanned grouped vehicles are tuning into the battlefield too. In a robot thermoplate at the turn of the year, a lone armed UGV held off Russian attacks for 6 weeks, engaged in an attritional struggle against a much more populous opponent. Ukraine discloses little of its losses, and the numbers of flags still increase on Kiev's Maidan. But conserving the manpower is just one of the advantages that automating its war is bringing. What's next? No one knows. The best that Ukraine can do now is to play its strengths, a large, battle-hardened military, technological and tactical innovation, and a growing defense sector, and trying to render itself as indistinguishable, steel porcupine, as the phrase goes. This will, however, still have to be underpinned by at least Europe's cash and America's weaponry. It would be a bargain for both. And our next article is Something is Going to Happen, The Gathering of Geopolitical Crisis by Daniel Foster. Internet discourse in 2026 glazed with irony and generational despair, regularly repeating a mantra, nothing ever happens. A phrase that gets at suspicion that even the bizarre and never-ending succession of news driven by a large part of the titanic publicity operations that is the American president somehow compromises more pseudo-events. There is, in a sense, that we are now being cheated of a genuine world historical and epithetical transformation. That none of our world remaining problems is soluble or even portable. That, to these detached souls, I have good news and bad. The good news is something is going to happen soon enough. The bad news is you're not going to like it. Both conjectures proceed to set a powerful geopolitical echoes from the decades that preceded the calamitous short 20th century, spanning the assassination of Archduke Franz Ferdinand and the fall of the Wall of Berlin. 21st century analogs and dynamics that produced that bloody age are out of play. And while the conflicts may emerge as a result, might not look like the world wars, global, total, and regime reordering, they will be far more monumentous than the regional skirmish or upticks in unrest. The worst may yes be avoided, of course, but to break the analogy between the past calamities and our own, we would do well to at least understand it. In the decades preceding the First World War, today we find ourselves dealing with an unraveling European society. In the 19th century, it was a fraying and ultimately the disillusions of the so-called Concert of Europe that brought the era of realpolitik and the zero-sum thinking that led to a global war. The Concert of Europe emerged following the disastrous Neapolitan Wars. From a series of negotiations at the Congress of Vienna, where the continent's great power agreed, in measures implicit and explicit, to subordinate imperial ambitions to systemic stability, in diplomacy, Henry Kissinger's writes that this unique state of affairs occurred because continental countries were knit together by a sense of shared values. There was not only a physical equilibrium of hard power, but a moral one as well. The balance of power reduced the opportunities for using force while a shared sense of justice reduced its desirability. In the transformation of Euro politics, 1763 to 1848, it argues that something like an international rules-based order, decried in our moment by post-liberals of all stripes, confounded the brute self-interested calculus ascribed to international affairs by realists. A competitive balance of power struggle gave way to an international system of political equilibrium based on benign share hegemony and the mutual recognition of rights underpinned by laws. He writes, decades of relative peace and stability on the continent enabled the development of modernity itself. It was 1815 rather than 1789 that launched Europe with on a century of genuine political, social, and economic progress, wrote Schrödinger. Kissinger sums up the concert's success. No war at all took place among the great powers for 40 years, and after the Crimean of 1854, no general war for another 60. Cracks in the concert, however, were visible even before Crimea. From the Greek War of Independence in 1820s to the 1848 revolutions across Europe, nationalism, realpolitik, and revisionism had their apogee during the unification of Germany between 1866 and 1871. The consultative mechanisms built in Vienna. All right, we're going to have to stop here. Thank you for listening. I am Mike Welch. And this was the Talking Radio Hour.
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2: Here's the forecast for the Boston and South Shore area on the Talking Information Center from the National Weather Service. For today, sunny and hot, temperatures near 90. Overnight, partly cloudy. Temperatures in the upper 60s. Wednesday, back to sun. Temperatures in the mid-80s. The sun rose this morning at 5:48, setting at 7:51 this evening. Stay tuned for more heading your way next on the Talking Information Center.
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5: Hi, this is Bridget with the Associated Press. Tuesday, August 11th. Trump used elaborate ruse to fly out of Turkey following summit because of Iran threat, report says. By Associated Press. President Donald Trump secretly flew out of last month's NATO summit in Ankara, Turkey, on an alternate military aircraft, while the White House made it appear that the Republican president was flying on Air Force One, according to a report published by the Washington Post on Monday. The Post said the operation was prompted by an Iranian assassination threat against Trump. The ruse was carried out as journalists and some White House staff members were led to believe they were on the same plane as the president as he began his journey back to Washington from the annual gathering of NATO country leaders. The Post cited material reviewed by the newspaper, a U.S. official familiar with the operation, and another person with knowledge of the president's travel. The Associated Press has not independently confirmed the report. Trump had flown to the summit in a new Qatari-gifted and retrofitted red, white, and navy blue jet. But ahead